0: not all knowing enough to say it didn't happen. And it is quite unusual that those kinds of details in that great of number would be so forthcoming so quickly after the process.
1: Well, you know, he would be an interesting person for me to...
0: Oh, absolutely.
1: To interview about your case and other cases just like yours.
0: Right.
1: Well, you know the man. Put in a good word for me, would you?
0: I will. I'll be glad to.
1: All right. Pam, we're at a break point, so hold on. Pam Reynolds is my guest. She died on the operating table. And, you know, I've forgotten to even ask how long. Quite some period of time, though. She was physically dead, and you're hearing her story. I'm Art Bell.
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1: My guest is Pam Reynolds, and she died on the operating table. All the blood gone, heart stopped, brain waves gone. Dead. And that's what we're talking about. A remarkable, just a remarkable story, and we'll get

0: Okay, once again, Pam Reynolds. And, oh boy, Pam, so many questions. How did your relatives appear to you? Did they appear to be in the full physical? Were they somewhat translucent? Were they only beings of light? And if so, how did you recognize them as your relatives?
1: Well, they did. They looked like my relatives. And the peculiar thing is they looked like my relatives at the best times in their lives.
0: Really?
1: Yes. Even my grandmother looked very young. Her voice was my identifier. She did not look like she looked when she passed away.
0: No kidding.
1: No kidding. My uncle as well. I didn't see anyone old, and I didn't see anyone very, very young. It was as if everyone I saw was perfect.
0: Well, I guess this is a kind of an ultimate question, Pam, but if you had no brain waves, you had no neural functions firing, your brain was dead meat.
1: Right.
0: During this time, then where were you, Pam?
1: That's an excellent question, and it's one for the books.
0: Yeah.
1: Has huge implications for not only the spiritual aspects, but also the medical aspects.
0: Yes.
1: I used to myself believe in the brain theory. The brain made me do it.
0: Yeah.
1: The physicians indicated to me, but sweetheart, you had no brain. And it wasn't a hallucination because you were hooked up to an EEG machine. And if you had had a tickle of a brain wave, it would have registered.
0: You need brain waves and neural activity to have a hallucination.
1: Precisely. Not only that, but when I came back into the body, and it still to this day astounds me, Art, that I'm able to recall this, that it registered and downloaded, and it's such a vivid memory, it's as if it's still happening. And how does that happen? See, that to me is one of those physical answers that I believe is knowable. I think that eventually through research...
0: We can know?
1: Absolutely. And that's why I totally support Barrow Institute Foundation, because they are the cutting edge research foundation for the brain.
0: Pun intended, I guess. Pam, I want to tell you about a quick experience I had, because it seems to parallel something that happened to you. This is the only time it ever happened in my life. I you know, for years I've interviewed people about out-of-body experiences and all the rest of it. It was all very interesting, but nothing had ever happened to me. My wife and I had the opportunity, it was really cool, to go to Paris on the Concorde. You know, it was one of those deals where we got to ride along as part of a sort of a radio station thing.
1: Very cool.
0: It was very cool. And I was working at the time 6 days a week, 30 hours on the air every week.
1: Whoa.
0: And I had a really, really strict schedule. I mean, when you broadcast like this, your life revolves around it. It's not just something you do. Your life revolves around it. And so I had a very strict regimen. And when I went off to Paris, all of that got cattywampus. My life turned upside down. All of a sudden I had free time and my mind was free and I was relaxed and totally out of my normal environment. And my wife and I were lying in a bed in Paris. And Pam, I went out of my body. I have never experienced anything like this in my life. It was like I instantly, at 10 zillion miles an hour, went up above Paris, way up above, somewhere up above Paris.
1: Uh-huh.
0: And I was in a completely joyful state. I mean, I had never felt such overwhelming joy in my whole life. Nothing like it.
1: Exactly.
0: And it shocked me so badly, Pam, that I snapped right back into my body.
1: You crashed is what you did.
0: Oh, man, did I crash. I'll tell you what. It shocked me, Pam.
1: Crash landing.
0: I crash landed, and I was... When I came to, when I came back, I woke up my wife and I said, "Oh my God, you wouldn't believe what just happened." And I was telling her about it, and that's not a good thing to wake up your wife like that.
1: No.
0: But I couldn't stop talking about it. I was so excited. It was so amazing what happened to me. It was like I took a shot like the fastest elevator up you've ever.
1: Mm-hmm.
0: And you experienced something just like that, didn't you?
1: Exactly.
0: Really?
1: That's why I have to believe that this thing happens to all of us, that it's physical law.
0: Physical law.
1: Right. Belief system being belief systems, and faith being a thing that's unprovable, physical law has no basis in belief system. You don't have to believe the sun will come up in the morning for the sun to come up.
0: Well,
1: because
0: right.
1: It's physical law.
0: Well, you and mentioned you were raised as a Christian, a very strict Christian household?
1: Pretty much, yes.
0: So, did any part of your experience validate your religion, or was religion sort of not exactly part of it?
1: Well, it validated everything that I believe, but it did a little more than that for me. I learned while I was there that each and every one of us has a different tone, a different spirit. We're not cookie-cutter people. And I firmly believe, as per my experience, that we all find our path on our own, in our own individual ways. And to borrow someone else's just does not work. So
0: souls, then, are absolutely individual things.
1: Absolutely. There was no, in my experience, there was no great merging into one single unit. I had all of my individuality intact, and the people I was with did as well.
0: That's what I've always wanted to know. Although, you have to wonder if, from where you were to move onward, if that would change. There's no way to know that, huh?
1: Well, no, not from where I am right now.
0: Uh-huh.
1: I suspect it would not, though. And the reason I suspect that is because there was a great chorus going on. And the chorus contained the different tones of the different people that I was with. Now, as a musician, I can tell you that when you create that many tones, what you end up with is discordance. However, it was just the opposite. It was the most beautiful harmony I have ever experienced. And I cannot tell you, even though my theory, I have a master's degree in classical composition, and I cannot tell you how that is possible. But it is possible. It happened. And I could easily see how leaving out even one of those tones would leave a great hole in the chorus. A very empty place in the chorus.
0: Do you think that it, and of course, there's not going to be a way for you to answer this unless you had a conversation, but do you think it's going to be the same for everybody or an individual experience for everybody?
1: Well, I think everything is an individual experience for everyone, even though it is the same. It's my take on a full moon is going to be different than yours because we're different. But yet it's the same moon. So it's my take on it is a thing is not a thing. It's a thing is how we perceive a thing. And in that way, it's always different. And yet it's the same. Especially as pertaining to physical law. And as I said before, I believe that this is going to happen to everyone, whether or not they believe it.
0: Did you have, with this light, did you have a dialogue with the light? Were you able to ask anything or say anything, or was it just information? Oh, really?
1: Yes, but I wasn't speaking with a light. I was speaking with individuals, and there were many things passed between us.
0: Relatives?
1: Some relatives, and again...
0: And some not?
1: Many people that I did not know, but they knew me. And
0: but
1: there was some kind of connection there.
0: They knew you.
1: Mm-hmm. I go further than that. They didn't just know me. They loved me and were very concerned for my life's path and where I was and what was going on with me.
0: What kind of conversations can you recall? What kind of communications?
1: Well, at one point, I asked what the nature of the light was. And I asked if the light was God.
0: Good question.
1: And I was told, no, the light is not God. It's what happens when God respirates, breathes. It's again, there goes that physical concept. I believe, the scriptures say the kingdom of God is within, it's right here, it's right now.
0: Yes.
1: I think it's another dimension.
0: You do?
1: I really do. I think it's another dimension that we just don't understand. Our technology is not yet caught up with it.
0: A lot of our theoretical physicists, the best minds in the world, agree with you.
1: Really?
0: Oh, yes. I interview them here, and that is where all the speculation is going right now about other dimensions, 11 or more of them, actually.
1: Well, that amazes me.
0: And perhaps you stepped into the first adjacent dimension.
1: Right. It felt more like a holding tank than a final destination.
0: A holding tank.
1: Uh-huh. It really did.
0: With all of these people, do you think these other people were also, in the case of your grandmother, she's been gone a while, Earth time.
1: Mm-hmm.
0: I guess, right?
1: Right.
0: And so maybe there's no way to measure how long one stays in the, in quotes, holding tank, huh?
1: I don't think they belong there. I think they came for me.
0: For you?
1: Yes. They came for me to retrieve me and take care of me and make sure that I made it to my destination.
0: Wow. This would indicate a soul has great value indeed.
1: Exactly. And it was also communicated to me that even though I didn't see them and talk with them on a daily basis, that they were able to come here and be with us.
0: Hmm.
1: So, I mean, for a while, I was a little nervous about getting a shower. You know?
0: In other words, a number of them told you they visit Earth?
1: Yes. That they were with us. That they were with me.
0: Well, boy, that sure accounts for a lot.
1: And I sense them. To this day, I sense them around me.
0: You feel them around you?
1: Mm-hmm.
0: Has this changed your... I mean, most people have probably a natural fear of death. Has this affected the way you feel about the prospect of eventual death after all? We are all going to die.
1: Well, I really didn't contemplate it until I found out it was going to happen to me. I don't think I had a fear of death, per se. I had a fear of leaving my children without their mother.
0: Of course.
1: But in terms of fearing death, absolutely not. In fact, I've got another funny story for you. The way that I was introduced to Dr. Michael Sabom, who did the initial research on this case,
0: mm-hmm.
1: was I went in for an appointment with a neurologist, and I had had a concussion to the back of the head and a severe brain injury after the surgery. And she told me, in a very solemn way, that I was left with a condition that could easily take my life. I laughed at her.
0: You laughed at her?
1: I laughed.
0: I
1: couldn't stop laughing. I said, so that's the bad news?
0: Others that I have interviewed, you must know of Danion Brinkley, for example.
1: I've heard the name, yeah.
0: Yeah, he's had several near-death experiences. He was burned up, hit by lightning.
1: Aww.
0: And he had, did you have a life review? Any sort of life review?
1: No.
0: Okay, well, he did. He also encountered a lot of what you encountered. But, you know, his attitude about life-threatening stuff now is exactly that. He laughs at people.
1: Yeah. That's the bad news?
0: That's the bad news. He says it.
1: Oh, beat me, hurt me, let me die.
0: He says it just like that. He says it exactly like that.
1: He says, well.
0: So then your attitude about dying since that experience obviously is, oh, well.
1: Oh, absolutely. It's not even oh, well, it's oh, good.
0: Oh, good?
1: Uh-huh.
0: That's
1: interesting. I'm ready. Oh, me home.
0: Has it changed the way you live your life since?
1: Profoundly, yes.
0: Oh?
1: I'm pretty isolated. I'm very sensitive, highly intuitive.
0: Oh, yes.
1: Yeah.
0: That's another thing that's happened to a lot of people who have done nearly what you have done, and that is that they have a heightened sense of psychic ability.
1: Although I don't like the word psychic,
0: yes,
1: I can certainly understand why it would be referred to as that.
0: A heightened intuitiveness?
1: Mm-hmm.
0: How about that?
1: Yeah, but it's a little more than that. I paid very close attention to how it works in me, and I noticed that it's not purely telepathic. I've noticed that a lot of it, at least half of it, is Sherlock Holmes syndrome. Again, physical law. If you do this, this will happen, cause and effect.
0: Uh-huh.
1: I have a heightened perception of what's going on. If a person is telling me a story and swearing it's true while he's shaking his head backwards and forwards,
0: uh-huh.
1: I'm pretty sure they're lying. And that, to me, is not necessarily psychic phenomenon as I understand it. And yet, I think it's a combination of things. I think that this is the thing that everyone has, and we've allowed our intellects to override it, I really believe that it's as primitive as animal instinct.
0: How soon after coming out of this did that begin? Did you notice?
1: Immediately. I could hear. You see, the method of communication there was so much different than it is here.
0: Yes.
1: There was no verbal speech. So immediately after the surgery, I was hearing people speak when they weren't speaking. And that still is a very big problem for me.
0: Wow.
1: I'm out with people, and I'll think they've said something to me, so I'll respond to them. And they look at me like, uh-oh.
0: Again, the same as other... I've interviewed so many NDE people, and the same thing.
1: Mm-hmm.
0: You know, again, I can refer to Dan because I know him so well. He'll come to visit, and he'll be with me, and I can't spend long amounts of time with Dan. And the reason for that is because he makes me intensely uncomfortable. The guy
1: yeah.
0: knows what I'm thinking all
1: yeah.
0: the time. And it's unnerving.
1: Yeah.
0: Now, is this something you can turn off?
1: No. If I could, believe me, I would. See, I believe the energy is a lot like electricity. It'll light the house up or burn it down.
0: Mm-hmm.
1: Now, not being an electrician, I don't play with that. But when the lights go on, I can't help but see.
0: Right.
1: And there's no way. I can busy my mind and stave it off for a time. But the moment I get quiet, here it comes.
0: And if you're adjacent to a lot of people, is it like a cacophony of noise?
1: Yes, sometimes. And yet I am able to isolate what's coming from who.
0: Oh, you are?
1: Yes.
0: That's kind of a unique ability. In the beginning, Danyon told me he couldn't, and that bothered him intensely.
1: Mm-hmm.
0: I mean, he would get to the point where he would tell everybody, get out of the room, I'm sorry, I want to be alone.
1: Right.
0: I want to meditate, I want to be alone, I have to be alone.
1: Right.
0: Remarkable. All right, we're at the bottom of an hour. Pam, hold on. Pam Reynolds is my guest. She went to the other side and back.
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1: I think when I saw the 48 Hours piece on Pam Reynolds, you may have seen it too, they kind of left the piece by asking the really big question, and that was, during the time there were no brainwaves, zip, zero, nothing, where was Pam Reynolds? Where was she? We'll be right back.

0: Once again, from Atlanta, Georgia, Pam Reynolds. Pam, during the time that you were gone,
1: mm-hmm.
0: I guess that's the right word, gone, did you have any larger sense of the world? Did you understand any more about the world?
1: Absolutely. Yes,
0: oh,
1: I did.
0: Oh, you did?
1: Mm-hmm. During the process when I was with my relatives and other people, they downloaded me. They fed me something. And it went into the top of my head, and it was sparkly, like golden sparkle.
0: Really?
1: And I literally had the sensation of being fed and nurtured.
0: Huh.
1: And again, there comes that physical element. And I had, since then, I came back with a sure and certain knowledge of the way we were going and how we were getting there and how we could avoid getting there.
0: Oh, my.
1: And how we couldn't. And
0: okay, tell us as much of that as you're able, if you would, please, because this, again, is so typical of what others have experienced.
1: Yes, I saw what a lot of people, other people see, vast earth changes. I see a consciousness change, and I think that's going to happen around 2/12.
0: 2012.
1: Mm-hmm.
0: End of the Mayan calendar.
1: Really?
0: Oh, yeah. 2012 is when the Mayan calendar just abruptly ends, like they didn't have anything more to... Anyway.
1: Well, I don't see the end of the world, but I do see a breakthrough in physics that will make it, cause us to understand the space-time continuum and how terribly wrong we are to look at time as a linear thing.
0: Holy mackerel. Did you understand all of these concepts prior to this?
1: Of course not. I'm a musician. I understand B flat equals C when you're playing a trumpet.
0: And now you're throwing time continuum at me. So
1: yeah, I understood a lot about physical law that I absolutely had no concept of prior to.
0: What do we misunderstand or not understand about the nature of time?
1: We don't understand that everything that has ever happened and will ever happen is actually happening right now. That linear time is a man-made device in order for us to control our environment, to be able to label it and move within the physical structure that we're in. And it has really no relativity whatsoever outside of the human condition.
0: Oh.
1: It's just not like that.
0: You say you saw Earth changes.
1: Mm-hmm.
0: How specific?
1: I'm thinking something like polar shifts. I'm thinking water where there was none. I'm thinking volcanoes and earthquakes. And, of course, we've had a lot of that going on already.
0: Oh, yes, we have.
1: And it...
0: And there's also, Pam, you know, there's mounting evidence now that what we had previously thought about what happened here on Earth and man's history is all wrong.
1: Well, you're right. Because we're much older, and we have been more civilized for a longer time than is in recorded history.
0: About 6 months ago, Pam, I began breaking a story about this remarkable find, 2,200 feet, almost a half a mile below the water in Cuba, of this, what appears to be an urban area city.
1: Huh.
0: And just tonight, on CNN, MSNBC, Reuters, they're breaking the story themselves that there's been this urban city found way below the water in Cuba. It's breaking the mainstream press, so, you know, it would tend to underscore what you're saying right now.
1: Right. The thing is, you know, I really believe that with all of our technology, we are so vulnerable to destruction because we all use computers, but can we build one?
0: Okay.
1: And can we network all of these wonderful things that we have? I think not. We're too specialized for that. And if we have a shutdown or a meltdown, we're right back to planting the seed and harvesting just to stay alive. So it's very easy for me to see how advanced civilizations could go from that kind of advancement right back to agriculture.
0: Do you actually see that happening? In other words, you're right. I mean, we're a technological civilization. I'm one who lives clearly right in the very middle of it all the time.
1: Mm-hmm.
0: And we depend on this, but it's a thin thread indeed, and it wouldn't take much to toss us back.
1: Right. Right.
0: Now,
1: I see that happening, but I don't see it happening globally. I think that We've come to a point, humanity has come to a point, that our technology is merging with our spirituality.
0: Mm-hmm.
1: And as this begins to happen, our memories become more acute. And I believe that we are able to store and pass on to future generations more of that than we were ever before.
0: In this great download of information that occurred to you, was there anything with regard to what's happening in the world, the environment of the world itself?
1: Yes, in terms of, like, for instance, the war in the Middle East. Yes. That was something that I shared, as a matter of fact, with a very dear friend of mine shortly after the process.
0: Oh, my.
1: And it, right down to where it was going down. And it's not, but again, I can't say that that's purely psychic phenomenon, because there was so much information available that, and I obviously, with an IQ of 160, I'm going to pay attention to that.
0: You have an IQ of 160?
1: 60, yes. And by the way, my doctor would have you know that I still have that IQ after the surgical process, as well as perfect pitch. And I can tell you, if I take a Benadryl, a cold preparation.
0: You can say that. Sorry, you can say
1: okay,
0: Benadryl.
1: Okay, great. It interferes with that process.
0: It does.
1: Yes, it does. Now, I would like to know why this terrible insult to my brain and my body did not interfere with that process. And again, the only way we're going to find that out is research.
0: Well, you know, there's some really interesting research, Pam. There have been people, believe it or not, who have had half their brains or better actually removed,
1: mm-hmm.
0: and they remain functional in every way. There is so much about our brains that we don't even begin to understand.
1: Exactly. And the research center over at Barrow Institute, these people are into all of that. And they're cutting edge. They are right on the cutting edge of everything that's going on.
0: But the big barrier, Pam, the big barrier, and what I cannot understand, rationalize in any scientific way known to mankind or in my own mind, is that, look, your heart can stop, a little oxygen still to the brain, fine. But when they take out all your blood, your
1: mm-hmm.
0: heart stops, and then your brain wave totally goes flat line.
1: Right.
0: Then no hallucinations,
1: mm-hmm.
0: no imaginations, no dreams, no anything should be occurring, because that's the electrical process of the brain.
1: Exactly. And we're talking about an hour in that state, Art.
0: Oh, I meant to ask you.
1: We're not talking about just a few minutes. We're talking about an hour.
0: You were an hour?
1: Yes. If you would examine my body any time during that hour, I would be found to be dead by all clinical criteria. So, we're not talking about something that was just a matter of a few minutes.
0: An hour?
1: Yes.
0: And the time that you spent gone
1: mm-hmm.
0: seemed to, though there was no real relationship, what you were able to tell them later seemed to coincide with the hour?
1: Well, precisely. And the way that that was documented was, as I came back into the body, I was watching as they defibrillated me. They put the paddles to my chest, and the body jerked, and I communicated to my uncle, there's no way I'm getting in that thing.
0: You actually remember seeing the paddles?
1: Oh, sure.
0: I saw
1: the body jump.
0: Now, I know, oh, my.
1: Mm-hmm.
0: I know that in some cases like yours, when they put the blood back in the body, the heart will start spontaneously.
1: Right.
0: Obviously, that didn't occur in your case.
1: Well, it did, but I had fibrillation.
0: I see.
1: Which is a deadly condition.
0: Oh, of course.
1: And they had to neutralize the sinus rhythm of the heart. And the first time it didn't work, I would not re-enter the body. My uncle explained to me, honey, it's like diving into a swimming pool. Just dive in.
0: Do you remember any sensation when they hit the paddles the first time?
1: No, because I wasn't in the body.
0: Huh.
1: The second time, it hurt. I definitely remember that because I about jumped off the table. And then I heard a line from the title cut of the Hotel California album by the Eagles.
0: Oh, yes.
1: You can check out any time you like, but you can never leave. So the first thing I said to Dr. Carl when I woke up was, boy, was that insensitive.
0: So
1: what a thing to do to a poor kid, right?
0: Did a lot of doctors, and it sounds like this one might be one, will play classical music while they operate?
1: Yes. I'm told that Dr. Spetzler likes classical music, and the way that the doctors explained it to me was he had left the operating theater and left me to the cardiology team to finish up and close me up,
0: uh-huh.
1: and they began to play rock and roll, and that's what was playing.
0: Really? How many people were on this team? There must have been, for an operation of this magnitude, I bet there's quite a crowd.
1: I couldn't count. They were so numerous, I just could not count. I can tell you that they were so thick that I could barely see the body. I saw mostly heads, the tops of heads.
0: Do you remember whether the movement you saw in the operating room and around you was... whether people were moving at normal speed, speaking in normal speech?
1: Yes.
0: They were?
1: Mm-hmm. It didn't go into hyperspeed until I was out of the body and into the light, or in through the tunnel close to the light, and then everything seemed to be in...
0: Now, you had not mentioned a tunnel before. You mentioned a light.
1: Right.
0: There was a tunnel.
1: Mm-hmm. The light was a tiny little pinpoint of light that began to pull me.
0: Uh-huh.
1: But there was a dark, I don't know how to explain this, kind of like the Wizard of Oz being in the middle of a tornado.
0: Really?
1: Yeah, it was motion. There was a lot of motion going on. And I felt as if I was in a very fast-moving train. I saw many things, but it was going by so quickly that I could not really slow myself down long enough to define them.
0: And you were racing toward that light?
1: Absolutely, yes.
0: You know... in an attempt to explain what you're talking about right now,
1: mm-hmm.
0: A lot of neurosurgeons have said, oh, well, you know, the brain dies from the outside moving inward. So this pinpoint of light is the very center of the brain, or the last a place where the neurons are firing. And so they explain that as the tunnel and the light at the end of the tunnel.
1: Mm-hmm. But that's real hard to do when you don't have any brain waves.
0: Yes, ma'am.
1: So the very last bastion for the brain wave theory is that they don't believe that the equipment, the technology we have, is sensitive enough to pick up the minute brain activity that may have been occurring. But I am told...
0: For an hour without oxygen, I don't think so.
1: Uh-huh, I don't think so either, and neither do my doctors. they feel like if that kind of hallucination would definitely have recorded, we would have seen something. And the whole theory behind, I heard what was going on in the operating room and built a picture, they put speakers in my ears that made such a loud clicking noise that I'm told if I were fully conscious, I couldn't have heard a thing.
0: Why would they do that?
1: To check my brainstem. It was supposed to stimulate my brainstem try to elicit some kind of response from the brainstem and monitor it.
0: Really?
1: And that's how they're absolutely sure that there was not...
0: Any activity?
1: Mm-hmm. Both brains, upper and lower brain, were completely flatlined. There was simply nothing there.
0: Hey, hey, hey.
1: Mm-hmm.
0: Did you, prior to the operation, agree to have 48 hours, or how did 48 hours get involved in covering what happened to you?
1: Well, Dr. Michael Sabom, who has been on your show, and I'm sure you're familiar with him.
0: Oh, yes.
1: Wrote a book, and he investigated my case. I was very reluctant to talk about it. I thought that it was just one of many. Big deal. It happens to everybody. But he said because of the monitoring, it bore investigation, and he went in and investigated it, and lo and behold, learned that there were some real funny things going on here.
0: Mm-hmm.
1: And as he began to release his book, of course, the news media showed up, and...
0: Prior to the operation?
1: No, after.
0: After
1: this,
0: the operation?
1: This was years after the operation.
0: Years after the operation, okay.
1: Mm-hmm. See, I wouldn't discuss it with anyone but family, friends, and doctors. Up until that time. And
0: what made you decide to suddenly go ahead and talk about it?
1: Well, it was put to me like this. You have to tell because you can. And you're the only one.
0: Yeah, I would have told you the same thing. Oh God, you've got to tell. I mean, people need to be able to hear this.
1: Well, not only on a spiritual level, but again, on a medical level. Why did my brain store this information? How did it store it, and how did it keep it when there was no activity? And if we solve that problem, we open the door to all kinds of healing techniques, from Parkinson's to Alzheimer's to epilepsy.
0: You know,
1: somebody
0: might say, well, look, you had this experience when you were either on the way out or on the way back. But that cannot possibly explain your ability to document what went on during the whole operation when your brain was gone.
1: Precisely.
0: So that even...
1: And also, the timing of the conversation that I heard was precise.
0: Was precise.
1: Precise with the exiting of the body. And the visual, I'm told that they normally do not have to defibrillate patients.
0: Right.
1: And I'm told that, yes, I was defibrillated twice, which is highly unusual. And that would have been the end of my near-death experience and also my first heartbeat. So, see, in that way, we can put a linear time on it in terms of this world and what was happening here. I left at a time when there was no brain function, and I returned at a time when my body had just started to become active again.
0: Were you a spiritual person before this, in the sense of even considering things like our environment, earth changes, what's happening in the Middle East, all of this information that was downloaded to you?
1: No, not really. I'm a very clinical, analytical person.
0: Mm-hmm.
1: I still am. I believe that half of what happened to me is spiritual, and the other half is science that we just don't understand yet. But through research, we can understand, and we will understand.
0: I wonder if that would be, and I've wondered about this in recent days, whether that would be a good thing. If we conclusively, scientifically prove that consciousness not only continues, but is enhanced following physical death, what kind of effect that's going to have on the world and all the people in it?
1: Well, I don't see a whole lot of difference there, because we're in school here, and education is very, very important, and I believe that you have to have a certain level of education in order to move on.
0: In school here?
1: Mm-hmm. This is school. It's just a great big huge university that was created for us to come train. So,
0: Well, I'm worried, because at best I'm a C student.
1: Well, don't be so worried, because we're all judged each in accordance to our own understanding. It's not a... There's no way to... compare you to me or anybody else. We're individuals, and we're looked at as individuals, and that actually is a thing to be rejoicing about.
0: Was there any indication to you that there was a place less pleasant than you were where it's possible to go?
1: I didn't see any hell, but I can't tell you it doesn't exist just because I didn't see it. I didn't have any sense of it. It wasn't discussed. But I do have a profound sense that if I don't do what's expected of me, then I will bear the consequences for that. In much the same way as I would bear those consequences here on the earth.
0: Do you think part of what is expected of you is to be able to tell people about, you know, about all of this? Was that part of it?
1: Yes. However, I was warned, on the other side, not to come down here and start the Church of the Gospel according to Pam, that there had been enough of that
0: to tell
1: the simple truth.
0: It's true. There's been a lot of that, Pam. Listen, if you'll stick around one more hour, I'll open the lines. I'd love to be able to let people ask questions.
1: Great.
0: All right. Done deal. Stay right where you are. Wow. Pam Reynolds is my guest. I'm Art Bell. This is Coast to Coast AM.
2: 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That was Art Bell hosting Coast to Coast AM on this Somewhere in Time.

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1: Good morning, everybody. An absolutely remarkable interview, simply remarkable, with Pam Reynolds, who was dead for an hour. Really dead. No brain waves. No blood. No heartbeat. No anything. Dead, by her own doctor's definition. Really dead. And we're going to the phones. If you have questions for Pam, that's what's coming.

0: Once again, here's Pam Reynolds all the way from Atlanta, where, gee, in Atlanta, it must be getting to be real late. What is it, a little after 4 o'clock there or something?
1: It's 4:10.
0: Uh-huh. Hanging in there okay?
1: Oh, doing fine.
0: Well, then you must be basically pretty healthy after all of this, huh?
1: Reasonably. I mean, considering the situation, I'm real healthy.
0: Yes, all things considered, that's right. I guess you are real healthy. All right, here we go, if you're ready.
1: I'm ready.
0: First time caller line, you're on the air with Pam. Hi.
2: Hello, this is Joanne from Pasadena, and I have a question for Pam.
0: Sure.
2: I am a doctor of chiropractic, and I've been doing a little research on the body-mind-stress relationship to health and the manifestation of illnesses in the body, and finding that virtually every one of them have some kind of negative thoughts or negative emotions behind them. So my question to you is, do you remember when you were a child ever having had the wind knocked out of you to where you were not sure you would ever get it back?
1: No. Mm-mm.
0: I do. I remember that. I was punched in the stomach a few times where I thought, yeah, not possible to take a breath, if that's what you're talking
2: about.
0: Yes,
2: that's what I'm talking about.
0: Oh, yeah, I've been there.
2: And I have found three people, so that's why I ask, and I don't know if you have anyone who is alive that you could ask that question of, if when you were a child perhaps that might have happened to you. But I know three people who have had either aneurysms, or one was cancer, in which they did live through it, but they had all the thing in common that they had had the wind knocked out of them, which means they set a negative thought up in their mind which said, I'm going to die if I do not get my breath back. And those literal words were like an energy that was set up there. That's what I'm postulating. I'm going to die if I don't get my breath back. And then it takes many years before it manifests. With these people, it took around, 20-some-odd years before it manifested. And so, anyway, that was the question. And then I it'd be really interesting if you could find from a sister or brother or anyone else that was living, if they know if that ever happened to you.
1: Right.
2: And the other comment I had was on where you went when you went out of your body. I've done some research on that, too. I'm actually writing a book called Breaking Age Barriers, subtitle, In Search of the Fountain of Youth.
0: Plug. All right. Where do you think she went?
2: I think she went to, we say that she went somewhere, but I don't get she went anywhere. I get that she went everywhere and nowhere into what is real reality. We call the physical universe reality, but
0: yes.
2: The physicists say it's an illusion. Because you have all these atoms that are filled with space.
0: No, we'll cut it off there, but it's a very good point. In other words, we, tromping around Earth, doing whatever we do every day, we think of this as reality. But the sense that I got from listening to you, Pam, was that there was a much greater reality, a much heightened sense of consciousness and reality.
1: Precisely.
0: Where you were, greater reality, a much heightened sense of consciousness and reality.
1: Precisely.
0: Where you were than here.
1: Precisely.

0: dream. And the real reality happened somewhere else. And I would concur with that.
1: You know, that kind of makes sense, though. If it is a better place, then there is a heightened sense of consciousness of everything, which is a joyful experience.
0: Right.
1: With me, when I had my little blast in Paris, it was so overwhelming and so shocking that I blasted myself back into my body very, very quickly. But
0: right.
1: Boy, talk about an overwhelming, indescribable, I tried to find words for it and tell my audience, and I really couldn't. Words don't do it justice.
0: Right, and the speed at which things seem to happen. You think a thing and there you are.
1: Whoosh!
0: In there, yeah, whoosh, right away, immediately.
1: Whoosh, right, all right.
0: And I kind of got the impression that the reason we're in school in these dense bodies is because you don't give Porsches to three-year-olds. Because they can't drive.
1: That's right.
0: And here we are trying to learn how to operate, trying to allow our consciousness to catch up with our abilities.
1: Yes. Wild card line, you're on the air with Pam Reynolds. Hi.
2: Yes, hi, Art. How are you?
1: Okay, sir.
2: Hello to you, Pam, too. My name's Adam, calling from L.A. What struck me the most about what she said was the downloading of information.
1: Yes.
2: And how, I mean, I've been listening to your show now a couple of weeks, so I'm brand new, but I heard the Sean David Morton show.
1: Yes.
2: On the remote viewing, and a lot of what she said ties into that.
1: Yes.
2: My question was, when this downloading, this like open-mindedness, Pam, is this something that's continual now?
0: I think that it's not so much that it's continual. I think that my brain in this dense matter, in this slowed down atmosphere, is taking its time processing the information. The information, in other words, is all there. It's just that because I'm in a much slower, dense physical environment, it's taking me longer to download it.
1: And some of this information, then, as time goes on, is becoming more clear to you?
0: Exactly. Exactly. It seems to pop up as I need it.
2: That was my other question, was how clear is it? It's like when you have a dream, when you wake immediately, you have this very vivid image of what the dream was, and then as it goes, you sort of lose it. I guess this is the opposite.
0: Exactly.
2: Whereas you go, it's sort of like you took a picture, and now you're able to examine the details of the picture.
0: And it's all as if it's happening right now. It's not a memory of an event that happened 10 years ago. It's an event that's ongoing.
1: Huh.
2: That's really, really fascinating.
1: Yeah, it is. It is.
2: I was just completely floored by the similarities in what she said about her, I don't want to call them predictions so much as, what she saw in her downloading and the similarities in the remote viewing that Sean was talking about.
1: And Danyan and others, yes, it completely floored me as well as I listened.
0: See, that's why I believe it's physical law. Physical law is whether or not you believe it, and if it is, then it is the same for everyone. The sun comes up, and the sun is the sun, whether or not you believe it.
1: That's right. East of the Rockies, you're on the air with Pam Reynolds. Hi.
3: Hi, Art. This is Kathy in Oklahoma City.
1: How you doing, Kathy?
3: Good. And Pam, I have two questions for you. I saw a program on television, Discovery, for 48 Hours, where at the very end you were telling your story, and you said when you met up with your relatives, you felt as though you were standing in the breath of God, and it caused me to basically jump up and go, "She's right, she's right." It was just something that I knew instinctively was correct. Do you want to talk about that a little? Standing in the breath of God?
0: Yes. As I told Art just a little while ago, when I asked the nature of the light, it was explained to me that the light was not in and of itself God,
3: mm-hmm.
0: but it was what happened when he respirated.
3: Right.
0: And at that time, at that exact moment, I thought, wow, I'm standing in the breath of God.
3: Okay, so someone told you before you said that then?
0: Yes. Well, it was communicated to me when I was on the other side.
3: Wow. Right. And I feel that that is very correct. I don't know why, just instinctively. My second question is, with everything that you've been through in your life, the way you were raised and now what you've gone through, do you feel or do you know whether or not the birth, life, death, and resurrection of Jesus Christ is relevant or important, should be paid attention to?
0: Well, I think everything is important to be paid attention to.
3: I mean, his claims that we're sinners in need of reconciliation with God, and that reconciliation was done through his death.
1: Yeah, in other words.

0: it's pretty hardcore stuff here, Pam. In other words, is everything that, that we're taught, as was just laid out, was that like center stage for you in your experience, or not? And you can just
1: no. I never saw Jesus or God, but I can tell you, it's my personal belief that God is a whole lot more forgiving than we are, and that we have to come to grips with ourselves and be the kind of people that we have to become what is good in our eyes.
0: Were you ever told at all about what would be beyond where you were, or just that you could not go there?
1: Just that I could not go there. And the message that I got was that I probably couldn't wrap my mind around what was over there.
0: Oh, really?
1: And come back into the body.
0: I think
1: that it's just so incredible. I couldn't get my mind around it.
0: And your sense was that there was one other level or one other place beyond where you were, or many places beyond
1: worlds within worlds. No, I had a sense of vast, huge, different places for different people at different stages of development. I still have that strong sense. Some of us we're all still learning on a level. I don't believe the educational process stops when you die. It certainly didn't for me, and it seems to have begun.
0: There are many people in the world who believe in reincarnation, that souls come back to Earth for another shot. Any indication that that would or wouldn't be true?
1: I don't personally have any experience with reincarnation, so I cannot confirm or deny that that is or is not true.
0: It wasn't part
1: but
0: of your experience.
1: I can tell you I have a very strong sense that I'm older than the stars, and I'll probably be here long after they all burn out. So whatever that means.
0: This is all post the procedure, right? Or did you have these same feelings?
1: No, this is all as a direct result of what happened to me.
0: Oh, all right. West of the Rockies, you're on the air with Pam Reynolds. Good morning.
2: Good morning, Art.
0: Hi there.
2: Good morning, Pam.
1: Good morning.
2: This is Kathy in Phoenix, Arizona, and I worked in a lowly position at the Barrow Neurological Institute between 1964 and 74.
1: Hi, Kathy. Your family.
2: Oh, sorry. Well, in a way.
1: Uh-huh.
2: At the time, I'll give you a thumbnail background here to my question. At the time, I worked right next to the research lab.
1: Mm-hmm.
2: And someone somewhere offered a huge reward for anyone who could prove the existence of a soul. And there was much research done around the world, and there was finally a book published, and of course no one proved anything. But it was very interesting. It was something that I would like to have, you know, heard more about, but never did. But my question in that respect is, I didn't understand you to say that when you were out of your body,
1: mm-hmm.
2: that you were actually a soul, or that you were just a conscious entity of some sort.
1: No, I was definitely a soul.
2: A soul.
1: There were some physical properties to that soul.
2: Ah.
1: Not like this body.
2: Uh-huh.
1: But there were definite physical properties and sensations.
0: But this was something, if I understand correctly, that you sensed more than you saw. In other words, people, I'm told people who lose their arm still have the exact feeling that their arm is there, right?
1: Right, mm-hmm. Right.
0: In that sense?
1: Well, more than that. It's as if every cell of my body contained my sensory abilities. Instead of seeing with the eyes, I saw with every cell, every piece of essence of myself provided that vision.
2: Well, don't you think that, I don't remember when first the OBEs came around, but prior to listening to Art Bell, I had never heard of them before, and I was wondering if this is a new phenomenon or if it's something that is old as the hills.
1: You know, I couldn't answer that question. I'm not really a student of these things.
2: Uh-huh.
1: I'm just a poor innocent bystander to happen to.
0: Uh-huh.
2: My feeling is that these OBEs do definitely prove that there is a soul.
1: I think so, too.
2: Whatever the purpose of that soul is.
0: What we're hearing this morning from Pam really does sound like pretty solid proof to me.
2: Absolutely.
0: I'm sitting here trying to decide how to knock holes in it, but, you know, she was able to articulate what went on during the operation. That's impossible. I mean, that's absolutely flat impossible. Her heart was stopped. Her blood was gone. Her brain waves were zip. So that's impossible.
2: Did you discuss any of this soul business or what you actually were when you were out of the body with your doctor?
0: Mm.
1: Not at great length. I was, to tell you the truth, I treated it with a great deal of humor, assuming that everyone did that. And of course, he knew all about it.
2: Oh, well, he did.
1: Well, I thought he did, but apparently this was a very unusual case. And he, of course, at a time when my body was in such a state of shock and that terrible shock had gone on, he was real interested in saving my life. So he didn't spend a lot of time discussing the fine points.
0: But Pam, when you told him what you told him, and you said you told him almost immediately afterwards.
1: Right.
0: Did you have the sense that even though an eyebrow went up, you said, did you have the sense that he'd heard some of these stories before?
1: I didn't get the sense that he hadn't. I got the sense that he believed me totally and completely.
0: Oh, really?
1: Immediately. And I have no way of knowing why he believed me. Other than, like I said, I assumed that his being in touch with life and death every day, I assumed that this was a common occurrence. And would later find out on no contraire. not with this operation.
0: Anything else, caller?
2: No, I thank you very much, both of you.
0: Amazing.
1: Thank you, Daddy.
0: All right, thank you. Do you still follow up? Does this doctor stay in touch with you at all?
1: Oh, well, yes, I do see him. I just saw him. Last time I saw him, let's see, it was a year ago, November.
0: Well, do me a favor. The next time you see him, tell him I would like to...
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0: Speak with him. Would you?
1: I'd love to. As a matter of fact, you know, Barrow Institute does have a foundation, and we do whatever we can to raise money for ongoing research.
0: All right.
1: And I'm sure.
0: Well, that'd give him a great reason to be here, wouldn't it?
1: Right. I'm sure we could talk some of these guys into coming and spending some time with you.
0: All right, let's do that. I mean, by all means. All right, hold on. We're at the bottom of the hour. Whew. This is one for the books, folks.
4: So we're making love.
0: I'm Art Bell, and this is Coast to Coast AM.
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1: Really dead and gone for an hour. A full hour. No brain waves, no blood, no heartbeat. Nothing. Gone. And yet, she was there. My guest is Pam Reynolds, and we've got another segment coming up immediately. Stay right where you are.

0: Once again, Pam Reynolds. And Pam, explain what the Barrow Institute is. What can you tell me about that?
1: The Barrow Institute is a full-service neurology institute. They do an awful lot of work with the brain. The foundation supports, for instance, the Muhammad Ali Parkinson's research.
0: Yes.
1: Research on epilepsy, anything and everything having to do with the brain.
0: Okay.
1: I have a number here, too. For
0: yeah, so do I. Somebody passed it on to me.
1: Great.
0: Would that number happen to be 1-800-475-7161?
1: Perfect. That's it.
0: Really.
1: For those who want to contribute online, they can go to my website at pamreynolds.com, click on a message from Pam, and that will give you a link that will take you directly to the contribution page.
0: Well, let me see. Do we have PamReynolds.com up there? No, we don't. We do have angiogram image letter document.
1: Mm-hmm.
0: We do. We have www.near-death.com/reynolds.html.
1: That's an article that was written by an independent NDE.
0: Oh, my God.
1: So my website is PamReynolds.com.
0: Pam, I'm looking at the angiogram.
1: Mm-hmm.
0: I should have done this. Oh, my God. That was it, huh?
1: That was it. Can you imagine a thing like that exploding?
0: Oh, my gosh.
1: Uh-huh.
0: Folks, if you want to see this, this is astounding to see. 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And first of all, Pam, the first comment I would have is, how could a blood vessel that relatively thin produce something that big without killing you first?
1: Well, that was no vessel. That was an artery.
0: I know, but its its relative size in the angiogram is clear compared to the balloon size.
1: Absolutely. Yes, it's a wonder that I survived long enough to be a beneficiary of this remarkable surgery.
0: I would think any jarring of the head would have killed you.
1: Exactly. The slightest tap.
0: Oh, smokes. Oh, this is just a remarkable image. People are going to have to get up to the website and see it.
1: Yeah.
0: Okay, if people call the Barrow Institute, they can what? The idea is to contribute or to become part of something?
1: The idea is we have people manning the phones to take contributions for the foundation, and the foundation does fund research.
0: Okay.
1: The ongoing research, which has to do with all kinds of things, Parkinson's disease, epilepsy, has to do with the brain. They're researching it, and they are on the cutting edge. You can look at my case and cases like mine to know that.
0: As a matter of fact, your case was one of the earliest ones ever, but I understand there have been about 100, which really isn't that many since. I mean, yours was 10 years ago, so
1: right.
0: About 100 since yours, huh?
1: Right. Very successful surgeries, I might add. People have been returned to relatively normal lives.
0: If they find it.
1: Mm-hmm.
0: You're writing a book?
1: Yes, I am. My book will be available for presentation early in 2002, January, February.
0: What are you going to call it?
1: I'm not sure yet.
0: Huh.
1: I'm thinking 15 Seconds That Changed My Life.
0: That'd be good.
1: Uh-huh. Or maybe Death Experience.
0: Yeah, you probably want a title that pretty much says what happened to you, somehow or another.
1: Right.
0: You know, as best you can come up with it. I'm sure you'll get lots of suggestions for titles. But we'll get, you say it's PamReynolds.com?
1: Mm-hmm.
0: Okay, Keith, are you listening? PamReynolds.com, if you'd get that link up, please. Okay, to the phones very quickly. Wild Card Line, you're on the air with Pam Reynolds. Hi.
2: Hello?
0: Hello.
2: Hi.
0: Yes, ma'am.
2: I'm calling from Anchorage, Alaska. My name is Stephanie.
0: Hi.
2: First, I want to say thanks to you, Art, for doing stuff like this because it is so beneficial to so many of us who are going through stuff like this. It's so important that people like us who are reached out to us because we feel so alone at times. And I'm really jealous of Ramona because she got to you before I did. Second of all, I was in a car accident in 1969, and I was pronounced dead on the scene, and they brought me back to life. They took me to JFK Hospital, the same place that they found the anthrax place.
0: Oh, yes.
2: And they brought me back to life, and they kept me. I was in a coma, and I got transferred to another hospital, 14 years old.
1: Oh.
2: And but during my coma of 2 weeks, I got to see Jesus and my dad, who died when I was 9. And they told me my work was not done here. And I have given birth to 6 children.
0: Oh, my.
1: Good for you.
0: They were sure right about the work not being done.
2: Yeah, the work not being done. I have 2 sons serving in the military right now. One's off the coast of Pakistan. I hope he hears me now. But, I mean, and then the son that, the other son, not serving in, he's in the Army. God bless his soul. Because this child was diagnosed 10 years ago with cancer, brain cancer.
0: Oh, boy.
2: And his temporal lobe.
1: Mm.
2: And they did brain surgery. They got it. And he wanted to serve. And he left me a year ago in October.
0: Well, that's a remarkable story. We're talking to an awful lot of lucky people tonight. Most people who end up with brain cancer or an embolism like I'm looking at right now on the screen, they don't make it. So we have to depend on so few like you, Pam, who have been there and have been back. I've always been interested, fascinated with near-death experiences, but yours goes way beyond. And there's almost no way to deny the obvious.
1: If there is a way, I can't find it, and neither can many, many, many researchers who have given it their best try for 10 years.
0: And you've thought, I'm sure, heavily about this since, trying to shoot holes in it yourself.
1: Exactly. And the reason I waited so long to come out with a book myself is because I wanted to give science every opportunity to explain this thing.
0: Well, if I manage to get your doctor on the air,
1: mm-hmm.
0: and I ask him, what can you tell me about her ability to describe what went on during the operation in the period of time when she had absolutely no brain waves whatsoever? How can you rationalize, how have you rationalized that? How can you explain it? What do you think he would say?
1: Well, if I know Dr. Spetzler, he would say, there are so many things about the brain
0: that we do not understand.
1: but a lot of these things are knowable. And we're right in the middle of doing an awful lot of relevant research to find out about the brain and how it functions. And hopefully we'll be able to unlock the door to some of these answers.
0: Well, I wonder. I mean, the brain is one thing, and many people feel the soul or the spirit, they may be separate or the same, are altogether something else, and maybe they cannot know about that or will not know about that. Who knows? But I know they are making progress, so
1: well,
0: yeah, maybe they can be answered.
1: I have a theory about that. I believe that the soul plugs into the brain. I believe that there is a symbiotic relationship between the soul and the brain. I don't think we'll ever really fully understand the nature of the soul on a physical level,
0: mm-hmm.
1: but I do believe that the brain is knowable. These are things that we can research and understand and find out, and we can use to benefit humanity and cure disease and end suffering. And I think if nothing else comes out of my story.
0: So the soul might be like a Netscape plug-in.
1: There you go. That's a very good analogy.
0: Well, I don't know about that. East of the Rockies, you're on the air with Pam. Hi.
3: Pam?
0: Yes.
3: Hi, Art.
0: Hi, sir.
3: Pam, I'd like to ask a question, if possible. You say you were out for the operation for an hour.
1: Yeah.
3: Approximately how long, or if they told you, how long were you in recovery before you were actually able to speak again?
1: I spoke immediately.
3: Immediately?
1: Mm-hmm.
3: Did the doctor...
1: I woke up speaking.
3: Did the doctor explain to you how they resuscitated your brain and you didn't have any memory loss at all?
1: No, they didn't explain anything to me, but I didn't have any memory loss at all.
3: That's amazing.
1: No memory loss, no loss in IQ, no loss in mental function.
0: That is even amazing. I mean, that's just amazing.
1: Mm-hmm. Even my pitch remained perfect.
3: That is absolutely astounding.
1: Mm-hmm.
0: All right, sir.
3: Thank you very much.
0: All right,
3: bye-bye.
0: Thank you for the call. West of the Rockies, you're on the air with Pam Reynolds. Hi.
4: Hi, this is Gary from Redmond. Art, thank you for a most extraordinary interview.
0: You're very welcome.
4: Pam, I must congratulate you. I think you have tremendous strength and courage, and I thank you for coming back to tell us your story.
1: Thank you, Gary.
4: I'm impressed by the fact you mentioned the year 2012, and as Art knows, the late great Terence McKenna thought there would be a change of consciousness. I'm wondering what else you could tell us about how you arrived at that date, what else you think mankind should do to prepare for what's coming, and how we might survive it, and what this consciousness change might mean for us.
1: I can't tell you reasonably how I arrived at that date. It's just something that's in me that I know, as if it were engraved in stone and I read it.
0: Do you recall whether this was something you immediately recalled, or did this come to you in the last few years? Or
1: no, that was pretty immediate.
0: Immediate.
1: Mm-hmm. Pretty immediate that we would have some huge changes around that time. And now I tell people, and it's the truth, I'm in a time warp. Time really doesn't have any meaning for me. So the mere fact that the number stayed with me, to me, is amazing.
0: There you are, caller.
4: Do you have any...
0: Go ahead.
4: Do you have any idea what this might mean for us on the other side of this change?
1: It means what we make it mean. The future is an X variable. It's undefined in as much as it's going to be what we make it. We can say for a certainty that if we do this, this will happen. But I think the reason people like me are given understanding like this is so that we can prepare and make those changes. And on the upside, what I'm seeing in our government right now and in the unity of our people right now is uplifting, and it helps me sleep at night, and I really feel like we're on the right direction mm-hmm. to surviving whatever comes at us. It might not be so in other countries, but as for America and our citizens, I think we are really getting it. We're coming together for the first time in a long time. We're standing together in all of our diversity and individuality. We're putting aside our differences, and we're standing together for the benefit of our people.
0: Well, that's a good thing, because you apparently see some travails ahead.
1: I definitely do, but I think we're going to make it.
0: Anything?
1: I think we're going to be fine.
0: All right. Anything else, caller?
4: Let's hope that's a great opportunity for the whole world.
0: Yes, sir. Thank you very much, and take care. First-time caller line, you're on the air with Pam.
5: Hello, Art.
0: Hello.
5: Hello, Pam. Thanks for taking my call. I've got a couple questions here for you, Pam, and they're real quick. I'll go ahead and ask them and then hang up and listen. That's okay.
1: Uh-huh.
5: You said that you weren't afraid before you went in the operation. You weren't afraid to die, but what you were afraid of was leaving your children behind.
1: Yes.
5: When you were on the other side, did you have any feelings of remorse or sadness or anything like that? That you were leaving your children behind at that time?
1: No. Mm-mm. As a matter of fact, when I came back to the body, I'd completely changed my mind. I looked at that body and I thought, you know what? My kids are going to do fine. I'm not getting in that thing. So
5: it was more of a hope and more of a positive type of attitude towards your children.
1: Absolutely.
5: Leaving them on the other side. Okay.
1: Absolutely.
5: Another thing, did you happen to have any feelings of that? Things that you had left things undone here in this life on the other side?
1: Yes, I did.
0: Ah.
5: Okay.
0: Huh. All right, well, that probably went along with you can't go any further than this.
1: Probably. I feel like the decision to return was made before I ever went in the first place.
0: All right, caller, thank you.
5: Thank you.
0: Take care. Wild card line, you're on the air with Pam Reynolds. Hello.
6: How you doing, Art? Pam? Couple quick questions. Well, actually, just one quick question. Pam, did you ever have a sense of animals, like lost pets that you might have lost in your lifetime? You know, and maybe answer that question, do animals have souls?
1: That's a real good question. I did not see Tiger. I lost my puppy from my childhood after I was married. He lived a long time. I didn't see him. But to be honest with you, I wasn't really thinking about him or expecting to see him. So I can't really answer that question, yay or nay.
0: Well, it's a,
1: my gut feeling is they must.
0: It's kind of a qualified nay. But you think that you think animals do probably have souls then?
1: I think so. I think anyone who's had a beloved pet can concur with that.
0: And I do.
1: Mm-hmm.
0: All right. East of the Rockies, you're on the air with Pam Reynolds. Where are you, please?
7: Hello?
0: Hello.
7: Hey, this is Mike. I'm calling from Austin, Texas.
0: Okay.
7: Hey, Art, I love your show, man.
0: Thank you.
7: You've filled many nights with great entertainment, and I just want to say I've had a lot of strange experiences in my life, and I've been diagnosed as schizophrenic, but right now I'm on antidepressants, and I've kind of experienced everything you've talked about, Pam, and in a couple months' time. I had a lot of sleep deprivation. And I felt like remote viewers were communicating with me and following me around. And I about lost my mind, but I didn't. And I'm pretty much normal now. I'm on antidepressants. And I feel the next level that you were going to go to after, you know, you were saying there was more to be seen, is that you kind of said it yourself when you said your cells sensed everything. You sensed everything. Remember that?
1: Mm-hmm.
7: I feel like pretty much that we will be find ourselves alone in a darkness, and we will be God, and then create our own universe.
0: Well, you know, I want to say something about what he just said. He was in another place, obviously, and we have concocted drugs to bring people back to what we call normal. But you know.
1: Whatever that is.
0: That's right. But we're the ones setting up this measuring stick for what normal is, and we have concocted the drugs that will drag somebody back to that point. I'm not so sure about this word normal. Are you?
1: I'm not at all. No, I think normal is a huge variable, because all of it. We're not cookie cutter people. We are each and every one of us individual, and we each and every one of us have our own place.
0: Yes.
1: And it's our responsibility to fill that thing that we were here for. And it's not, God didn't take a cookie cutter when he made us. And there's got to be a reason for that. There has to be.
0: That's pretty comforting. This whole thing, this entire program has been really comforting to do it with you, Pam. And I have a feeling a lot of other people will feel the same way. When your book comes out, you know, most people won't come on the air with this sort of thing until they actually are in the business of promoting their book. So when your book does come out, you be really sure and call me, get a hold of me, and I will have you back on the air. Would you do that?
1: Yes, sir. We would love to do that.
0: All right. Well, it's been the most incredible interview of its type that I've ever done, Pam.
1: And it's been nothing but a pleasure for us as well, Art. Thanks so much for having us.
0: Thank you and good night.
1: Good night, dear.
0: Well, that certainly ought to give you all a little something to think about, hmm? Open lines tomorrow night. Maybe a special line, if you suggest one, I don't know. For now, from the high desert, I'm Art Bell. Ta-ta.
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0: Hey, folks, thanks for tuning in to Acceleration Radio on KGRA Live and, of course, on our YouTube channel. Great to be here. I've got a very special guest, Mary Joyce. I've met her in the field one time. We've been in communication sort of on and off for a number of years. And it's an honor and a pleasure to bring her on and talk about all things UFO, or should I say UAP, Unidentified Aerial Phenomenon. But I'm already getting ahead of myself. Notice how it's all of us who wore tinfoil hats for decades call them UFOs. But now we're going to call them UAP. This is exactly the same phenomena, but we're going to change the name so it sounds more digestible. But I digress. Let's jump right into this thing. Jeffrey Epstein, this whole thing stinks to high heaven. And the fact that it's way off the news media, no one's really covering it. Nobody's talking about it per se. There was a very interesting thing with Donald Trump and wanting to buy Greenland. And we must ask ourselves, what was that really all about? And I'm wearing my huge tinfoil hat right now because I am a conspiracy theorist. Remember, folks, a conspiracy theorist is anyone who does not hold the accepted party line. So if you think Bigfoot exists, you're immediately a conspiracy theorist. No matter how many footprints or hair samples or anything else, you are a conspiracy theorist. If you see a UFO, you are a conspiracy, and talk about it, you are a conspiracy theorist. If you believe that Lee Harvey Oswald was not a lone gunman and that he did not pull the trigger that day, you guessed it, you are a conspiracy theorist. And I could go on. So I'm a conspiracy theorist. Apparently Greenland is the area, the country, because hardly anybody's there, where a lot of the sex trafficking things are traded. The dope, the drugs, the money, all that happens in Greenland, allegedly. Don't know whether that's true or not, but according to some things that are out there on the net, and who knows, that's why Trump offered that. Is Epstein alive, dead? Was he murdered? Was he suicided? We don't know. Nobody knows. I mean, yeah, we have the official narrative. Mr. Epstein hung himself in a jail cell by kneeling down and strangling himself. Good luck with that. Good luck with that. And oh, by the way, he broke bones in his neck, which apparently you can't do unless you've got like a 5-foot drop or you were strangled. So this whole thing is swirling. Remember, J. Edgar Hoover was presented with evidence that pointed to multiple gunmen in Dealey Plaza, and we have a telegram. We have a telegram which says, nope, it's Lee Harvey Oswald. That's it. So they don't go where the evidence leads. They go with what's convenient or what the deep state wants us to see. So did Epstein strangle himself, or was he murdered? Or is it a body double? Or is everything, you know, I mean, it's at the bottomless pit of the truth. And maybe we'll never find out what's really going on. Some people believe he's alive, he's spirited away, witness protection. I mean, who knows? If the autopsy was on the real Mr. Epstein, then the fact that he's got broken bones in his neck reeks to high heaven, in my opinion. So conspiracy theories, it's funny, isn't it? There's that, this is how the media paints it. Conspiracy theories. Why do they have to say that? Why not? Well, an alternative viewpoint might be. But see, if you say that, that gives it credence. That lends respectability to your thinking. But if you step outside the mainstream and any one of us say anything that's against what the mainstream is telling us to think, conspiracy theories, instead of an alternative viewpoint might be this. So we're going to talk about all things UFO with Mary Joyce tonight. She's had a website up for a number of years. I went out UFO hunting with her, actually, when I was in North Carolina, and we met her at a restaurant, and then she told us where to go and look and to see. We didn't see anything at night, but, you know, that's often the case. But I want to read something very serendipitous. This email came to me this morning, go figure. And it's from a woman who will remain anonymous. And I asked her a series of questions, like, for instance, how long did you observe it? Did the craft make any noise? Did it change color? Were you afraid? Did you have any emotions? All those type of things I began to ask her. So I'm going to read this, and then I'll run the clip, and you can watch it for yourself. So thank you for your prompt reply. I will tell you as much as I can. My husband and I have seen orb-like lights in the skies since shortly after moving to our property almost 3 years ago. We live in the country on an acre of land. My husband first noticed the lights or orbs. The first time he told me to come look at something in the sky, there were three orbs in the sky to the back of our property. The three became one, and that one started moving across the tree line behind our property. Let me stop right there. This is very common in sightings, where there'll be three objects in the sky, and all of a sudden they come together and become one. How is that possible? Is it craft, or are they some sort of interdimensional entities doing this? Or is it something that we don't even begin to understand? And I have no idea. I can go to all three paradigms and give arguments for each one, but the fact is no one really knows. These orbs, it went from three white orbs to one white orb and then turned red. No sound. I tell this experience so you will understand why we always look up at the sky. Stop right there. Most people never look up. The late Dr. Roger Lear talked about this, and he stated that most people look, you know, head down to the ground, they talk side by side. Most people, when they'll just go outside, they never look up to see their surroundings. It's like car, doorknob, key, you know, that's it. So we're kind of myopic. We've got this tunnel vision, and most of us never look up. I would challenge you, if you're not looking up, to start looking up. So let's continue. We have seen several of these since living here. As Christians, we have not had any sense of fear when we see something strange. We plead the blood of Jesus and stand on his word daily. I could go off on this for a half an hour. Let me just say this, because some of you will hear this and have no idea what this person is talking about. If we are in a cosmic struggle, and I'll try to make this under 2 minutes, good luck, but I'm going to try to make it succinct and to the point. If we are in a cosmic war, and if the biblical prophetic narrative is true, let's suppose it is, and if we gave this planet away to the dragon, all right, through legal rights he now has, or through the actions of our ancestors, and we know from the DNA that everything traces back to one female. So if Adam and Eve are true and not mythos, and they were created in the image and likeness of God, and they blew it, as it were, they gave legal right to the planet to the dragon. This sets up the cosmic war. Genesis 3:15 says, the seed of the woman, or the seed of it, let me start that again. Genesis 3:15 says, the seed of a dragon, the offspring of a dragon, will be at war, at enmity, with the offspring of the woman. He, the offspring of the woman, will crush the dragon's head. The dragon will bruise his heel. We know, thousands of years later, the seed of the woman becomes, for Christians, what we believe is the Messiah, in Yeshua, in Jesus. So there's this whole cosmic war going on here. He's fully God, fully man. And he is literally tempted in absolutely everything you can possibly imagine. Yet he's perfect in all his ways. This makes him a perfect blood sacrifice offering. You say, L.A., that's just barbaric. Why does this have to be? Because the legal protocols of this heavenly cosmic war insist on it. Ever wonder about cattle mutilations and why the blood is taken? I could go on. But when they say they are pleading the blood of Jesus, they go to that event, which changed everything. That spelled the defeat of the dragon. We're not talking religion here, or the stuff that most people sit in a pew and they see some guy drone on for half an hour. And that's all well and good, too. We're talking about the severity of a cosmic war, which has been raging in an unseen dimension. And is, by the way, it's about to spill over into ours, probably sooner than later. Now, so that's what we're talking about. So let me continue. Now about the red triangle. I take my husband to work every morning around 4:30 a.m. We had just walked to our car in our driveway and we were opening the doors. We always look up at the sky. At first, it kind of looked like it might be an airplane. Not the shape, but the lights. It was sort of blinking blue and red, no sound. We both just had a sense that it was something else. I grabbed my cell phone and started taping it, and I'll show you that in just a second. It had moved, so when I found it, I was surprised it was a red triangle. You can hear me in the video repeating it's a red triangle, because it surprised me so. I honestly have no idea of its size. I had to zoom in on it to enlarge it to see it better. It stopped or hovered like it knew I was taping it. We've heard this before from witnesses. Some people will go out and they'll call down UFOs. They'll take a laser pointer and flick it in the sky and all of a sudden the UFO will appear and start blinking back. So we know this cat and mouse game, it's not the first. I have learned to keep the videos under a minute or I can't send them to my email, too big. I was moving again, so I stopped taping and it moved off around the back of our property and came around to the front and left, not close to us. I don't believe they can come onto our actual property, once again, because of the blood of Jesus. This one is different from anything either of us has ever seen or heard of. The triangle craft I have heard and seen from other people's reports was not like this one. Neither my husband nor myself have ever had missing time. It was one of my questions. Have you had missing time? In other words, when you're looking at this, as you're watching the red triangle, and all of a sudden you kind of wake up and it's 3 hours later. So they didn't have that, thank God. I do have videos of some of the orbs we have taped if you'd like to see those. We have made this observation about the orbs in even the red triangle. They can appear as something else. Let me stop right there. I'll tell you a quick story after I get a slurp here. Water, the elixir of life, folks. There was a man, a Christian man, who contacted me a while back, and I read his testimony right here on Acceleration Radio. And he was saying that he bought this 30-acre or 20-acre parcel, I think it was like 30-acre parcel, north of Sedona, and he would go there, and he and his wife would pray over it. In fact, he was instructed to pray under the earth and above the earth. The sky. And he went from fence post to fence post, claiming the land in the name of Jesus, pleading the blood of Jesus below and above. That's what he was doing. And I realize to some of you that might sound really woo-woo, but millions of Christians understand what that's really about. Millions of others don't. Okay? So with that in mind, he's out there one night. They go fence post to fence post. They dedicate the land, below the land, the ground level, and above. He's not sure why the Lord told him to do that, but he was obedient and he did it. So he's out there, and in the distance, he sees a UFO light coming at him, and he realizes it's a UFO. And it comes up to his property line and stops, goes to the left, to the right, above and below, and can't move forward. At this point, he rebukes it out loud in the name of Jesus. Now, I'm not making this up. This is secondhand information in the sense that he's the witness telling me. So it's not like, I'm sorry, it's first-hand information, but it's second-hand to you, because I'm telling you what he told me. But he's the guy that witnessed it. It's not, well, my cousin Bob's uncle's Fred. It's not that. He's the guy that saw it. He told me, and I called him on the phone, and we discussed it. So as he rebukes this thing in the name of Jesus, remember, it's a UFO. It morphs into a dragon and flies away. Needless to say, he was not only spellbound, but completely taken aback. So we've heard this before, and it's not the first time I've heard this. So let's continue. They can appear like something else, like airplanes. I know this sounds strange, but we believe from what we have seen that they can shapeshift if they want to blend in. Thank you for taking the serial and believing me. Folks, that's what we do here. That's what Mary Joyce does. We are clearing houses. If you have stories, shoot me an email. Videos, shoot me an email, la@lamarzulli.net. And then she continues, as a side note, my husband lived in Missouri. He and some friends heard about the Joplin lights. They went to see if they were true, and they saw the lights. So it is true. So here is the video. Let's roll this right now.
1: It's a triangle.
2: Yeah.
1: It's a red triangle.
2: Yeah.

0: Well, what do you think of that?
1: Hi, I can see you, and you can see me, and there I am in the background, like, haunting you over your shoulder. My goodness.
2: Oh, this is great. This is really good. So when you saw that, what are your thoughts?
1: As soon as I saw it, when you said it today, I took several shots just of, you know, frames, and I blew them up, I zoomed in, and I increased the contrast. And you can see a tremendous amount of detail compared to what you see on the original video. It is clearly a triangular shaped vehicle, and it does have a kind of a reddish tint to it. Not red red, kind of an orangish red.
2: Or orangish red, yeah.
1: Right, and when you work on that, your viewers will be able to see what we're talking about.
2: I will definitely do that in post-production. Do you think it's one of ours or one of theirs?
1: I think it's one of ours. I'll tell you what. Back 21 years ago, a man who worked for Area 51, and he is one of those whistleblowers who can prove that he worked there. He made a presentation to the International UFO Congress in 1998, and he showed photos of the triangular craft they had developed. He showed the diagrams, both in color and black and white. And I'm going to pull a piece of paper up here because I want to read this to you. He said, "I absolutely believe that all the triangular-shaped vehicles that have been spotted belong to the U.S. government." And this man was a senior master sergeant, Ed Boucher, and we were able to get a picture of him when he was at a Pentagon meeting for Black Projects, and that went back to 1987. So another thing to remember is that we didn't hear anything about triangular UFOs until after 1990. And by the time he presented this to the International UFO Congress, it was really old news. And the fact that they were talking about it in the 80s at a Black conference indicates it was well developed by then.
2: You know, I would concur. I think the triangular-shaped ones, for the most part, are ours.
1: The only one I have an exception with is the triangle that appeared over Phoenix, 1997.
2: That was Boomerang,
1: And that was like a mile across.
2: Yeah.
1: That was not man-made.
2: Yeah, I agree with you there. We're on the same page. I think the Belgium sighting was one of ours. I think the one that we just saw is one of ours. I think that some of these things follow Air Force One around. And I've heard that from, you know, insiders who won't come on the record, but they tell me those things, that every time Air Force One takes off, they have one of these things already in the air hovering. And apparently they can cloak and they can become, apparently. I don't know if that's true or not, but that's what I've been told. And these things follow Air Force One. So everybody sees Air Force One. Meanwhile, they've got this basically a UFO with technology that we'd all die for, you know, flying as a guard. But I agree with you, Mary, that the Phoenix Lights was something else entirely different. That thing was a mile wide. And I've talked to Dr. Lynn Cattai. I've talked to Mike Kerr, who was also in Phoenix at the time. I've talked to witnesses like you who were there, and this thing blotted out the stars. Talk about that. What is your research with the Phoenix Lights?
1: Probably not any in-depth research at all. I haven't really taken that on as a project because it was covered really well in the national media. What I do on the website is I try to put stuff out there that I'm not seeing on the national news. And to the credit of the persistence of people like Linda Moulton Howell and yourself, the TV media people are coming around a bit. It used to be when we talked about these subjects that they always had to have somebody with a contrary position giving their presentation. They don't do that anymore.
2: Right.
1: And they actually are showing a lot more respect to people who are coming forward. And also, I think the government has been forced to admit to a lot of things that they tried to hide for a long time. And so they kind of hand out little tidbits only to the degree that they have to. And they always have more in their pocket than they are showing us.
2: Let me ask you something. I'm assuming that you're well aware of the Tucker Carlson interview with Commander David Fravor in the F-18. So you've got Tucker here, Fravor in the middle, and over here you've got, which was classified UFO footage, which is now not classified, and is on Fox News. I mean, go figure, right?
1: All the networks have shown footage that the military people have taken, and that's been across the media world. So, yeah, things are changing. It's slow. Nothing goes as fast as we like. But if there weren't people like you and many other people who have, you know, stuck their necks out there, this would not eventually get to the national media.
2: And what's amazing to me is Tucker Carlson on Fox about every 4 to 6 weeks, sometimes longer, sometimes, you know, sooner, but roughly 4 to 6 weeks, he'll have another guest on talking about the UFO disclosure. The last one I saw was Luis Elizondo, and I'm sure you know who he is. And Elizondo was asked by Tucker, and I honestly believe this was scripted. I really believe it was scripted. It looked completely set up to me. And Tucker asked him, in your opinion, does the United States government have debris from a crash UFO? And Elizondo looks right at the camera and says, yes. And Tucker redirects the question, are you telling us that the United States has debris, wreckage from a crash UFO? And again, Elizondo kind of hems and haws and makes this big statement like, well, you know, Tucker, my non-disclosure agreement I take very, very seriously. But the short answer of that is yes. Well, for those of us who know about this stuff, he's already blown his NDA right out of the water by even answering the question. You know, he just should have said, I cannot confirm or deny that. That's the stock answer that they always say. But he looks right at the camera and says, yes, the United States government, and I'm going someplace with this. Here comes the question. The first rung on the ladder is Commander David Fravor. F-18, UFO, classified film, boom, there it is. And he's a trained witness and respectable all day long. That's the first rung. Second rung on the ladder, Luis Elizondo comes out and says on national television that the United States government has wreckage from a crashed UFO. What are your thoughts when you hear that?
1: I think they're doing it on purpose. They pretty much control the media. I don't care which one it is. And they want this kind of information to come out. They're allowing it to come out. And like I said, they only put out minimal stuff. I'll give you an example. I have found, using Google Earth, very contemporary, very spacey structures on Mars. We found at least two or three of them. And I've also seen the futuristic plans that by an architect who designs things for deep space. These look like them. Now, they keep talking, they being the government or the military, about plans for what they're going to do on Mars. When I find stuff like that on Google, I go, they're already there. And they're acting like it's still in our future.
2: Yeah, and I would concur on that. That's the kind of stuff I keep hearing. I'm going to put you, just stay right there, because it's time to talk about our sponsor, which, of course, is Jingos. We segue from UFOs on the moon to, here it is, folks, Jingos. This stuff does really work. www.buyjingos.com, buyjingos.com. L.A., first, I just want to say I followed you for a very long time and really appreciate your work. God bless you for all you do. Well, thank you, Patricia. I'm running to tell you how much I love Jingos. I finally bought it and tried it, and I am simply amazed. I got it for cleaning my fur babies. Those are dogs and cats, folks. And it works so well, I can't believe I didn't buy it sooner. But even more than that, I discovered it will clean blood out of fabric. Without elaborating too much on the fine details, let me just say, I recently got serious about the amount of blood on my brand new favorite bed sheets from a large wound that opened up. I was mortified. After attending the wound, I got the Jingos, applied it to the area with the blood, waited about 3 minutes, and then took a wet, soft cloth and started wiping up the blood. I think I was holding my breath until I realized the blood was coming out with no real scrubbing at all. There was absolutely no blood residue or stain left on the sheet. Thank you so very much for advertising this product. I know I'll never be without it again, and it is my immediate go-to. Please keep up the good work. Folks, www.buyjingles.com, buyjingles.com. This stuff really does work. Keep it right here on KGRA. We'll be right back after the break.
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2: 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I just want to thank our producer, Race Hobbs. He's really become a great friend over our stay here. And also a shout out to Chase Klotsky, who really put us together. Otherwise, more stay here. And also a shout out to Chase Klotsky, who really put us together. Otherwise, more than likely, we were looking for a home, and one thing

0: 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Branson, Missouri, September 13th to the 15th. 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Take a look at the roster. Steve Quayle, Timothy Alberino, yours truly, L.A. Marzulli, Chase Klotzke, Gary Stearman, whom I affectionately call Elder Brother, and I think Gary's going to be giving us something that most people have not heard. Michael Schratt, Hugo DeGaris, and George Knapp. It's a heck of a lineup, folks, and you'll want to get tickets. You'll want to get there. I'll be at my table. I love talking to people. I'll be my cameras. We'll be recording people's testimonies, as we always do. And we'll also be ministering. If you're being abducted and taken and you're not sure how to get out of that, we will definitely pray with you and see if we can break the abduction cycle. And we have been successful with that with some people. So you'll definitely want to check that out. TrueLegends.com, TrueLegends.com. Also, folks, Trail of a Nephilim, Episode 3, Secrets of a Supernatural, right here. I will be on Coast to Coast tonight. And so by the time I post this up on YouTube, you'll have about 24 hours with the offer. What we're doing is we're offering, and this is probably the best offer we're going to do, all three videos for $29.99. So you basically save $20. You get one free. So you get Mysterious Mound Builders, Mathematical Mysteries of the Mound Builders, and Secrets of the Supernatural, which is right here. And Voices from the Other Side. This is the new one. And the reviews so far from people who have seen it have been off the hook. It is, if you're interested, if you've been watching or if you read Frank Peretti's book so many years ago, This Present Darkness, that was a novel. Secrets of the Supernatural is not a novel. We're out in the field, and what you see in the film is a direct exchange with what's going on. As I said before, I truly believe that these sites are Nephilim sites. This is ancient architecture. Fallen angel technology, Nephilim architecture. There's advanced mathematics, which is embedded in the mounds. These things are on an 18.5-year lunar cycle, and that in itself should just make us all pause. How did they know that the moon is on an 18.5-year lunar cycle? That was handed to them, in my opinion. It was handed to them. Because you go back 2,500, 3,000 years ago, and it's very extremely difficult. You've got no surveying equipment. Calculus hasn't been invented. Trigonometry hasn't been invented. So how the heck can you even plot the moon's waxing and waning? How can you plot where it comes up, where it goes down, and the different positions? And if you were going to do that, and here's the kicker, and let's say you would know when you entered the data. Are you starting to observe in year 4, in year 12, in year 7, in year 13, in year 1? You don't know. You don't know where you are. In other words, in order to know that the moon is on an 18.5-year lunar cycle, one needs to observe the moon every night for 18.5 years and then plot that data and then figure out, oh my gosh, look, the data over here is exactly like the data we got way back here day one, but you know, now we know it's 18.5 years, and that's how you would know. How was that done 3,000 years ago? And no one has been able to answer that question. No one has been able to answer that question. That knowledge, in my opinion, comes from the fallen ones. Why do I know that? Because the Book of Enoch, found in the Dead Sea Scrolls, states that one of the fallen angels, called Sariel, gave the secrets of the lunar cycle to mankind. Am I making this up? And that's in the Dead Sea Scrolls. So let's get back to Mary Joyce. And Mary, thanks again for holding out through the break. Really appreciate it.
1: No problem.
0: So I want to ask you, first of all, we've been hearing about Antarctica for a while now, several years. People have gone there. There's a lot of disinformation, like Antarctica is forbidden. That's not true. In the summertime, you can go there. It costs an arm and a leg, but you can go to Antarctica. You can visit. We know that the Nazis, New Schwabenland, had a submarine base, had a base there on Antarctica. Okay, I get that. We got the Peary Reese map, which shows Antarctica and the coastline. How is that done? And, you know, when they with the satellite imagery now, they look at the Peary Reese map and allegedly, wow, I guess it wasn't under ice. So Antarctica is definitely ext-

0: extremely mysterious. And we've heard reports. Steve Quayle has been running with this for some time. And he actually calls it, I think the name of the book is Kingdom Under the Ice. And he discusses what might or may not be coming out of Antarctica. I have had no whistleblowers in my neck of the woods come to me with information on it. Steve Quayle has. What are your thoughts on Antarctica?
1: It's for real. Conspiracy makeup going on here. And I'm going to do a little plug so people can see visual things for themselves. At skyshipsovercashiers.com, on the homepage, you can just click on Global Links, which is on the left-hand side, and scroll through what we have there. You have, and just go by the pictures. You will see a whole lot of things about Antarctica. Then you can go into the archives for 2017 and see some more. So for the last 3 years now, we've been doing Antarctica stories. And the one that's probably really worth mentioning right now is, again, Google Earth is very, very helpful. And we found several entrances going into the planet. And one of them looks kind of like a fat mushroom where it's bigger on top and it has a stem that's a little bit more narrow. But it's big enough for major planes like Airbus or, you know, big jets to fly in there. It's not small. And before that, it's like a runway. There are, I think it's 18, it looks like they might be lights that lead up there in a straight line. They kind of look like badminton birds when you first look at them, but one or two of them were actually lit up. And people can see this for themselves, and I include the coordinates. So people can copy and paste that and find it for themselves, and that always is much more convincing since we live in the worlds of Photoshop.
0: Absolutely. Have you heard of alien bases or actual, I've heard stories like they found an ancient, like we're talking about, ancient civilizations, ancient craft, but I've also heard stories allegedly of seeing beings in the area. What, if anything, can you say about that?
1: At the top of that section, I encourage people to watch a video by Linda Moulton Howe, who's a wonderful researcher.
0: Amazing.
1: And that
0: talks
1: about picking up people who have been out there on a research project. And whatever they saw, they disappeared for some time. Whatever they saw so scared them that when these pilots went to pick them up, they wouldn't talk to anybody. I mean, they were just like people who were shell-shocked. And they saw something. And even Admiral Byrd, who has had a wonderful reputation, he had two diaries. One of them is very well known and one isn't so well known. And he talks about flying into the inner earth and meeting people. Of creatures, you know.
0: Yeah. I've read the Byrd diaries, and I'm still not entirely sold on it, only because it'd be great to find out really the source, you know, have a family member go, here it is. So that's been, you know, on the net. But I did read it, and I understand what you're talking about. It. I mean, the bottom line for me is, you know, why was Adolf Hitler, who was Mr. you know, knee deep, up to his eyeballs in the occult, as were most of the Nazis. I mean, they were occult adepts. Most people don't realize that, but they were. They were completely occult adepts. I mean, they knew what they were doing. Wernher von Braun, when asked, how did you get all this knowledge about the rockets? We had help from them. Now, that's an apocryphal story. I wasn't there. I don't know. But it's been repeated. So, you know, something's going on here that's, in other words, let me put it this way. There's a hidden history. The governments of the world, we know the French government came out with the Cometa Report. We know that the Belgian government, the Mexican government, the Japanese, the UK, all have admitted in the reality and the existence of UFOs. And just recently, now the United States is beginning to do the same thing. So we've got that red triangle, which is back-engineered so-called alien technology.
1: A spiffed-up version in red.
0: Yeah, yeah.
1: The sports model.
0: The sports model. Thank you, Mr. Lazar. So
1: yeah.
0: With that in mind, what happens with full-blown disclosure? full-blown disclosure, mile-wide craft in the sky, scout ships going back and forth, all the news media, everybody's trained on this thing, everything shuts down, the internet breaks, it's like cameras are on this thing, people are being asked questions, leaders of the world are meeting with the aliens. What do you think happens?
1: It's going to be so chaotic, it's really hard to imagine. But with the help of programs like yours and others,
0: thank you.
1: There are going to be a lot who have also been prepared for it. So they'll be able to deal with the shock of it all better than people who have not been exposed to it. So you're doing your part in preparation.
0: Well, let me ask you something. You know, when I was at the UFO conference in Arkansas, I mean, we were talking about implants. That's part of my presentation. And I presented this guy. His name was, in the film, we changed his name, Bill. It's not his real name. But we used that. We blotted his face out. And he was abducted and taken an implant when he was 5 years old. How do we know that? Because he remembers it. The first time the Greys came, he fought them, and they fled. The second time, they didn't do that. They took him right through the ceiling. And when I even say that, most people go, that's impossible. Like, no, it's not. I mean, we're talking quantum physics, quantum mechanics, and string theory. That's whoever these entities are, they can manipulate space, time, matter, and energy. So my question to you, as was my question to the audience, how many of you think abducting a five-year-old boy against his parents' wishes and doing who knows what to them, but also implanting.
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0: of the dark of the deep range and into the light of the deep strange come at the hour of the caravan to midnight DEFCON 1. 5. From space. Yeah. This is John Dewell speaking. How are you doing tonight? Happy Friday, everybody. And good evening, one and all. Here we are, 10 July 2026. And time keeps on slipping into the future. To quote Steve Guitar Miller. Well, here we are at the end of another remarkable... You know, one of the great privileges of sitting behind this microphone, I'm using the word privilege, is that by the time Friday rolls around, we've had the opportunity to hear from some really remarkable people. Each one of them brings a different perspective. Each of them brings another piece of information, another way of looking at the world, through a different set of eyes. On Monday, Pamela Olson joined us for the sake of our children, reminding us that every nation is ultimately judged how it protects its most vulnerable. Now that sounds very lofty and philosophically correct. It's also true. Every nation is judged by how it protects its most vulnerable. Then on Tuesday night, Robert Tosh Wildcard Bumley took us inside the shadow world covert power as a contractor slash aviator. His world where intelligence operations help write history behind closed doors. They not help write history. They might actually write all of it. We shall see. On Wednesday, Pastor Jason Utt, U-T-T, Pastor Jason Utt, joined us to launch his book, The Arrival, and to talk about discerning the times from a biblical perspective. Then last night, Dave Hodges walked us through what we called the shrinking cage, examining the extraordinary expansion of artificial intelligence infrastructure and constitutional questions surrounding birthright citizenship and the steady growth of systems that are changing the relationship between government and technology and the individual. Taken together, the week has carried us from the family to the government to technology to the global stage. Now let's take a look at where things stand tonight. Fighting, always, and diplomatic tensions, always, continue to dominate the Middle East as military exchanges, negotiations, cancellation negotiation, and renewed sanctions keep the region on edge where it has been for many decades now. So it's still on edge. The Strait of Hormuz remains one of the world's most closely watched waterways, energy markets and global shipping reacting to every development. A knee-jerk here and a knee-jerk there. Washington continues tightening economic pressure on Russia as lawmakers and the Trump administration move toward another round of sanctions, while the war in Ukraine remains locked in a costly war of attrition with no clear political settlement in sight. Around the world, nations continue exploring alternatives to the U.S. dollar through expanding economic partnerships and regional alliances, adding momentum to a financial landscape that looks very different from the one many Americans grew up with. Here at home, immigration, constitutional authority, election integrity, and federal-state regulations and relations remain at the center of national debate as the country continues preparing for another pivotal political season, and that's put really mildly. We're watching nations make decisions today that will shape the world our children will inherit tomorrow. Whether those decisions prove wise or reckless, only time will tell. Joining us tonight is our returning guest, Dr. Jake, author, broadcaster, political analyst, and a keen observer of world affairs. We'll get his perspective on BRICS, the growing challenge to the U.S. dollar, the latest developments in the Middle East, and the constitutional debates unfolding here at home. The pace of change can make it difficult to separate today's distraction from tomorrow's consequence. That's why we gather here each night to step back from the hands, listen to people who have spent years studying these subjects, and we explore together ideas that deserve more than 30 seconds on the evening news, if they get any time at all. None of us has all the pieces. That's why we keep them back night after night. Every guest brings another piece to the table. Sometimes it confirms what we already believe. Sometimes it challenges us to think a little deeper. Either way, we're knowing more than we did when we sat down. Every honest question deserves to be asked. Every thoughtful voice deserves to be heard. We don't get to tell you what to think. We gather here to examine the evidence, compare ideas, and search for the truth together. In a world where too many conversations are shut down before they even begin. That may be more important today than ever before. These conversations must be had, and they must not be suppressed. This is Caravan to Midnight, and together we will, once again, cross the desert of vacuous content and opinion, and what a big desert it is, and make our way inevitably to the oasis of rational thought. We can all take a deep breath and go, oh, right, there it is, good. I'm John D. Wells, and the power shift begins right after this.
1: John B. wants you to know about a very special product called Camelicious. 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Camel milk has a different protein profile than cow. It has much less fat, and it's better tolerated than cow's milk. What's more, it is bioidentical to human breast milk, making it the perfect nutrition for the body. It restores the gut bone, known as the second brain. Effects for some people on the autism spectrum have been amazing. 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
5: 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I'm the founder of CDM, or CD.Press. I also run Tsarizm.com, T-S-A-R-I-Z-M.com, where we cover the former Soviet Union and surrounding territories. A story up on Tsarizm right now about Zelensky, President Zelensky of Ukraine. It's a lot of things. He wants a lot of things from Europe. He wants to join NATO. He wants to be part of the EU. He wants Patriot missile technology. Of course, that technology goes to the highest bidder, so it'll be direct into the Israelis and the Chinese. Sure. Because they're going to cut the check. Anyway, fascinating. The Russians are angry about all the pressure they're receiving and are threatening to lash out against Europe. So stay with CDM. We'll keep you in the know. Go to CDM.press. Put us in a daily scan. Global news without the global spin. Thank you.

The information and opinions expressed on program are those of our guests or the host. They are not those of station owners, operators or staff of any source of transmission. This is Caravan to Midnight, DEFCON 1. Tonight, the power shift begins. Stand by for feed.

0: wonder sometimes why these people are permitted to write and publish anything. I'm speaking, of course, of the paper of record. As the New York Times claims in, quote, without climate change, U.S. heat wave called a virtually impossible, end quote. I mean, really? Why are these people even permitted to so vastly distribute their stupid opinions? It's extraordinary to me. Well, the recent northeastern U.S. heat wave could not have occurred without human-caused climate change. This is false. This is Bravo Sierra. This is bull stuff. The New York Times bases its entire story on a model-driven analysis. Think East Anglia. That bunch of phonies. From a group whose sole purpose is to connect weather events to climate change, while ignoring the long observation record showing that severe heat waves have repeatedly struck the United States, including New York, for centuries. Quote, heat and humidity as severe, prolonged, and far-reaching as this week's would have been really impossible in the Northwest and West and Eastern Canada because humans began warming the planet. Oh, a team of so-called scientists said on Friday, writes Raymond Zhong. Zhong, a reporter for the New York Times. You should probably find yourself another gig, pal. Quote, emissions of carbon dioxide and other greenhouse gases from the burning of oil, gas, and coal have trapped more of the sun's heat at Earth's surface, raising temperatures worldwide for more than a century. I'm this close to saying you're a liar, and worse, a paid one. Another quote. Zhong continues with, summer hot spells are nothing new. That's correct. But because of the excess heat around the planet caused by global warming, they can produce higher temperatures today than they once did. I mean, shut up. Unlike a good journalist, Zhong never questioned the premise, never examined the historical record, never interviewed anyone inside the climate attribution community, because, you know, ladies and gentlemen, everything bleeping community now, and never asked whether the group they cite, World Weather Attribution, the WWA, has solutions that might be influenced by the organization's very reason for existing. Instead, Zhong presented readers with exactly one narrative. Climate change is causing the present heat wave. Well, I saw 100 degrees today, went to 101 for about a minute, and then dropped off the onboard thermometer. That thing's pretty accurate, too. It really is. Yeah, it's the middle of July in Texas. So, you know, let me think about it for a second. Have we seen this before? Yeah, like every summer for a lot of years. WWA exists one purpose, to determine how much climate change has influenced weather events. That is its mission. Asking WWA whether climate change caused a heat wave is like asking the National Football League whether football is important, or Greenpeace, whether they think oil spills are harmful. What exactly did the New York Times expect them to conclude? That climate change had nothing to do with it? Of course not. That's not journalism. Rather, it's a reporter using a narrative auto-pen. The article reports that WWA concluded the heat wave would have been virtually impossible before industrialization and cites a probability analysis based on wet bulb globe temperature calculations combined with weather observations, forecasts, climate model simulations. Yet there's one enormous problem with this approach. Climate models are not observations. Wait a minute, let me think about that. Right. WWA begins with climate models, creates a hypothetical version of Earth without modern greenhouse gas emissions, and then compares that imaginary world to today's modeled climate. The result is not a measurement. It's an estimate built upon assumptions about carbon dioxide driving climate changes, already embedded within the models themselves. The New York Times never explains this distinction. Instead, it presents speculative modelhood as though it were an observed fact. And it isn't. Even more troubling is the fact that the New York Times story ignored heat wave history entirely. America's climate did not begin in 1990. Right? Long before anyone blamed carbon dioxide or extreme weather, the United States experienced devastating heat waves that rivaled exceeded many recent temperatures. Climate at a Glance documents that the most severe period for U.S. heat waves remains the Dust Bowl era of the 1930s, when NOAA observations show far more frequent extreme heat than today. The historical record extends even further back. The catastrophic eastern U.S. heat wave of 1901. You know, this thing killed an estimated 9,500 people. The historic 1911 heat wave brought temperatures above 100 degrees Fahrenheit across much of New England and still holds Boston's all-time record of 104 degrees Fahrenheit. You weenies, we get 104 degrees here all the time. Toughen up. I digress. The Dust Bowl heat waves of 1934 and 1936 produced temperatures that remain unmatched across large portions of the central United States. The devastating heat wave of 1980 in the United States killed thousands, caused billions of dollars damage. None of these events receives a single mention in the New York Times article. I think that thing, I mean, maybe we can keep it around as a period piece or something, but I'm not sure that it should be relied upon for anything anymore, particularly given the ownership and its record of, well, doing things like refusing to run ads placed by the wanting to be placed by the German government back in the old days, before World War I broke out for us, which was just for a year, 1917 to 1918, about how be very, very discriminating if you decide to book passage on these cruise lines, on these dates, and on these routes. Just be careful, because there's submarines out there. Oh boy. Well, the New York Times and other newspapers wouldn't even run. Which means they wanted the war. And they did. There's even an old black and white movie from a long time ago. I remember seeing it as a child. This old man with a mustache, and he looks like a shopkeeper, saying, "We're going to get in this war." He was so excited that America was going into World War I. He was just beside himself. It's ludicrous. So back to this article. Readers are asked to believe that today's weather is fundamentally different from any weather experienced in the past, just because one attribution group says so. You remember that heat wave of 1980? I do. That was really quite something. What? Everybody I know lived through it, including myself. Huh. Now, this article also ignores the basic reality that reliable nationwide temperature observations span roughly 150 years, while humans have lived in North America for more than 15,000 years, claiming that a weather event is virtually impossible. Based on such a tiny slice of climate history requires extraordinary confidence or hubris. A commonly cited scientific saying, "Extraordinary claims require extraordinary evidence," is often attributed to astronomer Carl Sagan. Yet the New York Times provides no extraordinary evidence of the claim that the ongoing heat wave is exceptional or would be virtually impossible without climate change. Instead, it presents no evidence at all, just WWA's computer model spin. The New York Times applies none of the skepticism that journalists normally reserve for extraordinary claims. The New York Times also overlooks another important factor. Much of the observed warm in cities occurs at night, when asphalt, concrete, and buildings slowly release the heat absorbed during the day. This urban heat island effect raises overnight minimum temperatures precisely when heat-related mortality is greatest. Urbanization can substantially influence long-term temp records, a known factor ignored by the New York Times. And finally, Zhang, Z-H-N-G, quotes a WWA scientist declaring that, quote, The climate of the country has today is fundamentally different to the one it had founding fathers signed the Declaration of Independence, end quote. And you know this how. Were you there in your little hobby time machine? Now that line makes for dramatic comment, but it's historically false. The founding fathers experienced brutal heat waves. The most famous heat wave during the American Revolution occurred during the Battle of Monmouth in central New Jersey on June 28, 1778. Temperatures soared to nearly 100 degrees with high humidity, pushing the heat index well over 110 degrees Fahrenheit. Fighting in heavy woolen uniforms under a blazing summer sun, soldiers on both sides suffered severe dehydration and heat stroke. Almost as many American soldiers died of heat exhaustion as died from battle wounds. Extreme heat in the United States is not a new phenomenon. Despite this, modern media treat every string of hot days as evidence of a looming climate catastrophe while ignoring centuries of evidence that debunks this claim. It's ludicrous. You know, the most disappointing aspect of this story is not WWA's predictable conclusion. Organizations to pursue the missions for which they were created. That's fine. The failure belongs squarely with New York Times, simply parroting, without critical examination, a climate advocacy organization's unverified claims. Oh, no, that's what I call really, really lousy journalism. Readers deserve good journalism. What they got was sloppy climate advocacy masquerading as news. In this case, the New York Times erred because WWA's claims are not news and certainly not fit to print. You know, that's the slogan for the New York Times, all the news that's fit to print. There's a bunch of news that's fit to print, but I'll guarantee you, I'll bet it. You won't publish it because some of it would reveal instantly to anybody with an IQ over 90, how flawed your so-called journalism really is. But I guess you got to look at something, don't you? And there's nothing like a climate catastrophe threat to sell those newspapers. Are you even in print anymore, or is it all online? I don't know. I gave up on the New York Times, along with the LA Times, a long time ago. But maybe it's just me. You don't have to be cynical. I'll do it for you. You can remain neutral. And I'll go the other way. Let's see what we can mess with next. That's us. Get ready for Jake Baker. Stand by.
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0: 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You've heard this before. Government spies are everywhere, in your house, air, and especially in your email, starting with widely used free email accounts. 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It's true. If you want something to go away, quit buying it, quit feeding it. The flip side to that coin is, if you want something to grow, nourish it. People are tired of feeding the big tech monster, because what they get in return is shadow banning, overt banning, or suspension on social media. Big tech and its derivatives also try to financially soft kill. This is when someone wants to buy something, but they're prevented from doing it because their pay repeatedly fails. And of course, when the gateways do work, we pay for this convenience with fees. So, don't feed the monster. If you want or have ever wanted to join Caravan to Midnight by card or any other payment service found you could not process your membership, just send check or money order to CTM, P.O. 141288, Texas 75214. Include a legibly written email, a phone number in case we need to reach you. As soon as we see that info, your membership is activated, and you help turn the monster against itself.

0: because you won't get gun control by disarming law-abiding citizens. There's only one way to get real gun control. Disarm the thugs and the criminal, lock them up, and if you don't actually throw away the key, at least lose it for a long time. Ronald Reagan, this is Caravan to Midnight.
1: Mary, not one.
2: Well, I'm taking that as an affirmative. I don't know what's going on with the signals. Let me have your comment.
3: Yeah, again,
2: breaking up a little. Yeah.
3: Hopefully you can hear me.
2: Oh, Lord have mercy. No, it's pretty bad, actually. Let's keep moving around or something. We'll figure it out here in a minute. I had a perfectly good top-of-the-line Dell computer just shut down last night, and then we were talking with a fellow named Dave Hodges, a long-time broadcaster, and his phone got all kinds of messed up toward the end, so I don't know if it's a plot or if it's just tech gone mad, or I don't know what it is. Anyway, give us a test now. Let's see if we can hear you clearly.
3: All right. Can you hear me better? I have moved the mouse.
2: Well,
3: no better,
2: I can
3: huh?
2: tell you. Yeah, it's gotten a little better. That was the best one right there.
3: Yeah, all right. Well, hopefully this position will help some.
2: It's perfect. I just hope it's not uncomfortable for you. But the reception is great. So
3: I am perfectly comfortable. I'm sitting in an RV in Central Texas right now. So we are on the road.
2: Okay. Well, let's see. Are you inside the RV?
3: I mean, let me do a couple of electronics here. Hang on. We'll see if we can fix it.
2: Okay. Now, what you just said then was real clear.
3: All right. Is this any better? Before.
2: Oh, yes, it is. 100%.
3: Okay.
2: Yeah.
3: I have I unplugged some electronics that I thought that might help.
2: Well, it did. Thank you very much for that. Now we can hear you 5x5. I love this. So.
3: Oh, great.
2: You know, my number one question that I want to ask you about, because I understand you've offered a lot of commentary on this, why is everybody in such a twist over something that should be obvious? And I refer to, of course, birthright citizenship. Why is this such a tough code to crack anyway?
3: Well, I think, fortunately, there are underlying factors that the world this has been going for a long time. Clearly, we were betrayed by behind the decision. You see, if we
2: Doc, I got to tell you, the reception is absolutely terrible. It cleared up for a minute when you said you shut off some electronic devices and went right back.
3: Don't know why my cell service has gotten so bad, but it has.
2: Okay, you're okay right now. Oh, I couldn't read anything of what you were saying. Yeah.
3: Well, basically what I said is this. We were betrayed by Amy Coney Barrett and John Roberts for sure.
2: Yes.
3: But there is a backstory to all this. Remember, over the past couple of decades, we have had 5 million anchor babies born in this country. Now, if you take all the associated family members with that, that's probably somewhere around 25 million people. The rhinos and the Democrats don't want them gone. So Roberts and Barrett, remember, are both rhinos. They're one of the things they don't want to do is give Trump permission to throw another 25 million people out of this country who are here technically illegally. So that number of illegals, by the way, is going to continue to rise because under current law, even distant family members can find a way into America. So that's what all this is about. It's about subsidies to big business with cheap labor. It's about providing billions and billions of dollars to NGOs that are supposedly helping these poor people. Meanwhile, they've broken into our national house, and everybody is aghast that we're trying to say, no, you can't illegally come into our national house and stay here. You got to go home. But we act like it is a moral outrage to tell people, you can't continue breaking the law. We're not going to let you.
2: Yeah, Barrett's a complete phony. You know, Doctor, I had hopes about Amy Coney Barrett. I thought it was okay. And then, you know, I just found out about some of her proclivities and the way that she's voted on these things. I think what we've gotten her is not only a show pony, but a Trojan show pony. She doesn't uphold constitutional law. And I don't know what's going on with that freak Justice Roberts. He's always got the same ridiculous smile on his face, which is highly suspect to me. And I don't think he has any business. I think if these people really want to violate this kind, oh, we'll go back to the founding fathers. We'll go back to the. You can't prove that birthright citizenship is legal the way that these people are claiming that it is, which is just run across the border, deliver your baby, instantly the baby's a citizen, and you can be citizens too. I mean, what are these people thinking unless they are thinking exactly the way good little communists who want to destroy a constitutional republic always think?
3: Well, I think you hit the nail right on the head. Rhinos and Democrats are not a lot different. They believe in global government. America is the last major impasse to that reality. So the destruction of the United States through illegal invasion, through debt, through all the different tools that they use, is exactly the plan that they're working toward. It never really changes. Remember now, we've got about between 40 and 50 million illegals here. We have 10 million Islamists, about 20% of which are radicalized. You've got gang members, cartels, you've got all of these things happening at one time. Imagine what one day of rage with all of that involvement would look like in America.
2: That's what they're hoping for, is my opinion. That's what they're hoping
3: for. Yes, I think that's exactly what they're working for, which is why the left is becoming bolder and bolder, more violent, more radical. All of this is moving in a direction. And unfortunately, too many Americans are asleep at the switch and just don't see it coming.
2: A lot of them are apathetic because they think there's nothing they can do. And ladies and gentlemen, if you're on the fence about what you can and can't do, I urge you to rethink your position. You can do quite a lot. Just as a single person, just as one person, you can contribute quite a lot. And here's the thing, Dr. Baker. This is the thing that really, really gets me. They want global governance. Okay. They want global government. But look at individual governments. Would we say, let's see, what can we think of would be the ideal model for a global government? Would it be the UK government? No. Let's see, what about Germany? Probably not. Can we?
3: Well, how about France? They seem to be doing a wonderful job, don't they, over there in France?
2: Oh. I don't know where these
3: Macron
2: people come
3: is
2: from.
3: The biggest idiot that, I mean, this guy's a clown show. So what are we going to pattern global governance after? Africa?
2: That's a short question. Yeah,
3: South America?
2: Mm-hmm.
3: So Russia, perhaps China? Well, unfortunately, it's going to look a lot like China, only about 1,000 times worse when it all shakes out.
2: Well, let's go all the way to the, let's just take a step over the line into the worst case scenario department. Now, I'll just say this. These are my words. These are not the words of Dr. Jake Baker, mine. So don't, this is not to splash up on him. We have freedom of religion in this country. Yeah, but I'm pretty sure they did not anticipate an influx of persons who not only do not believe in Jesus, but who hate Christians and are subscribers to a religion invented by a gangster who just had a crew known as Muhammad, right? I don't think that the go on.
3: And it gets even worse because remember, Islam is not a religious system. It's a religious, political, and economic system, and it demands total allegiance. That total allegiance flies directly in the face of the United States Constitution, which guarantees to every state a Republican form of government. There is no such thing as a Republican form of government under Islam.
2: What do you think is the way to just get the general consciousness into the position of thinking and believing this country is not a big theme park that anybody can come here? You don't have to pay for a ticket. You don't have to conduct yourself with in accordance with any social mores whatsoever. You get to come here and just do whatever you want. And you know what? Even if you're not a legal citizen, you can get into there are plenty of U.S. agencies that'll help you, funded by taxpayer money, of course, the ethereal taxpayer money that'll help them get in illegally. And then if they have a baby here, well, now the whole family is eligible for citizenship. I mean, we're supposed to be grown-ups here, Doc.
3: There is one solution that's fairly simple. You say, okay, we've got birthright citizenship and we can't change it. The Supreme Court is not going to rehear it. It's only happened once in our history. So that's not going to, well, I guess twice in our history. That's not going to happen. So Congress needs to simply pass a law that says this. If you come here to drop a baby, to drop litter and get in an anchor baby, the baby becomes a United States citizen, but you have broken federal law, a law we just passed saying it's illegal to do that. So you go to jail. Your child is given up for adoption because you're in prison and can't take care of it. So you go to jail, yet your kid's a U.S. citizen, but you won't see him because you're going to be in prison for 5 years and then deported immediately.
2: Yeah.
3: Now, that pretty much curbs that practice, solves the problem, and says, okay, if you come here and you have a practice, solves the problem, and says, okay, if you come here and you have a baby, we understand.

0: wherever the parents came from. Because if you think about it, if you and I get into our old pickup truck and drive off, and I decide, hang on here, Doc, I'm gonna pull something here. I'll be right back. What are you doing, John? I'm going into the bank, and I go in there and go, okay, stick them up. Give me all your dough, and I get in the truck with you, and we drive off together, and the cops come. You're going to be arrested for bank robbery right along with me. So why should the, why isn't the child also in violation, just as the parents are, and must be deported as well? Now, that's hard. I know that. But when it comes down to national survival,
1: I think the problem is blood guilt. You can't punish a child for the sins of the father or the mother. So I think that despite the fact that I think it's distasteful that you have to make that child who was brought here illegally and dropped off, despite the fact it's distasteful, I don't think that morally we would want to punish the children for the sins of the fathers.
0: Right.
1: But I think if you make that law, I think if you pass that law, what's going to happen is birthright citizenship is going to drop off dramatically. Because if mama knows she's going to prison and dad knows he's going to prison, the baby can stay, but you're getting deported when you finally get out of prison. I think that's going to end a lot of the grandeur of birthright citizenship.
0: Well, and the thing is, many of these people coming across the border, I mean, some of them are pretty smart, I'm sure. I can't just generalize and say they're all morons. They're not. However, these people are not used to a first-class civilization. They're not. They're coming from other parts of the world that, well, their governments and their system of existence over there is just really not what the United States has to offer. And that's a shame. But you can only accommodate so many people. And when you get a certain number of people, and you know this, I'm just singing to the choir here. You know, once you get so many people who are of another culture and religious orientation and everything else, you get enough of them in here and you don't have your native institutions intact at all on a long enough timeline, and maybe not that long of a timeline. I mean, that we've already got a bunch of people in here that do not like the Christian church. They don't like the Christian faith. They don't like Jesus. They don't like the practitioners of Christianity. They don't like it. So where do you see this?
1: Well, they don't even accept the norms and moralities of our country. Remember, they came here for a reason. They were escaping the third world ignorance, violence, and stupidity of the country they were in. If it was already better than what we got, they wouldn't have come here. They broke into our house for a reason. Listen, I don't have a problem throwing them out. I don't. They commit 5 felonies, by the way, to get into this country. Identity theft, bank fraud, perjury, all kinds of stuff. So if someone broke into your house and raped your daughter, got into your bank account, wrecked your car, ate your food, destroyed your property, you wouldn't have any qualms about throwing them out. Well, that's what's going on. Look at the crime rate that's involved with the illegals that come here. Look at the rape rate. Look at the murder rate. And you say, well, not all people are that way. Doesn't have to be. You come here illegally. You have committed probably about 5 felonies to get here. It's time we say, wait a minute, you broke into our house. You can't stay here. You're criminals. You're going home. And if you don't want to go home, you're going to prison. Take your pick.
0: Yeah, a work camp.
1: That's a work camp.
0: It will not be a nice...
1: We need Sheriff Arpaio running the program, I think, my brother Wells. I think we need Joe Arpaio out there passing out pink underwear, so...
0: Well, okay, if none of this makes sense, Doctor, then what do we think the agenda is other than collapsing the country, collapsing the republic, and turning it into a democracy, which is simply majority rule?
1: Well, and remember what democracy is. Democracy and communism are two peas in the same pod. What is communism? It's the

0: rule of the proletariat. Well, what is the proletariat? The people. It is theoretically a classless democracy. That's what they're pushing us toward here, democracy. That's why we have the direct election of senators as opposed to the constitutional edict, which they say in the Constitution cannot be changed, that senators are selected by the upper and lower chamber of each state. So we have already violated the Constitution because that is no longer a republic. And each state is guaranteed a republican form of government to be held safe from invasion. Well, when you've got 50 million illegals in this country, I think we failed on both of those, haven't we?
1: I think we have. Do you see any way out of this?
0: It would be very difficult for a number of reasons. Number one, remember the voting in both the upper and lower chamber of the United States Congress. You can't get anything past the Senate that makes sense. We can't even pass the SAFE Act saying that you can't come over here from India and vote. So if we can't even pass that, what do you think the odds are of passing a bill that says, yeah, if you come over here and have an anchor baby, you're going to prison? What do you think the odds are of saying that if you accept Islam, which is a direct confrontation to the United States Constitution, you can't stay here, and we're going to revoke your naturalized citizenship? There are a lot of things we could do to solve the problem. Listen, if you and I were in charge, we could fix this problem in about 2 years. But unfortunately, I don't believe anybody's going to put me in charge.
1: Yeah,
0: so I think
1: sure
0: between the rhinos, yeah, between the rhinos and the left, the Democrats, we really can't get much of anything done. I mean, it about the only thing you can do is shut government down, like the 24 Republicans in the House have threatened to do, saying we're not gonna allow any bills to go through. Until you pass the SAVE Act. Well, we need to do that with 100 things. Listen, we talk about cleaning out the swamp. You want to clean out the swamp, you're going to need a whole lot more than DOGE. DOGE was just the tip of the iceberg. That was just the snow-capped peak on the mountain. What's boiling underneath the mountain and about to blow is a big volcano. Listen, we've got the EPA, which is absolutely worthless. You got Department of Education that is worthless. You got BATF that is worthless. And you've got a million sub-organizations, all of whom are eating up money, eating up time, making regulations that no one can keep. You've got 50,000 pages of federal code. They can charge you, me, anyone they want to, anytime they want to. Because everything that you possibly can do is a crime anymore. You know, our founding fathers, when you look at the Declaration of Independence, one of the things they said, they've sent swarms of these people to harass us, eat out our substance, jail us, harass us constantly. Well, that's where we are. We have gotten
1: number
0: to that
1: freedom.
0: Point. And to fix it is very difficult.
1: Yeah, it is. It requires some draconian measures to straighten this out, ladies and gentlemen. I mean, what if? Now, let me say this. We're coming down the last few seconds before we need to take our top of the hour break, and we'll carry on with Dr. Chet Baker. Catch his YouTube channel. He's at Jake Baker, R180. And, you know, he's on Facebook there. And Truth Social as well, so you can keep up with his work. And we'll find out how to, he's also on YouTube and Rumble and under the Baker Report. So check it out and listen to his broadcast because he has a lot to bring to the party, really. So when we come back, let's go into some draconian possibilities we very well may have to deal with in the not-too-distant future. Thank you very much for joining us, for supporting this program, and for the actions that you take. Once you get enough information, act on it. And we'll be right back. It's true. If you want something to go away, quit buying it, quit feeding it. The flip side to that coin is if you want to grow, nourish it. people are getting tired of feeding the big tech monster. Because what they get in return is shadow banning, overt banning, or suspension on social media. Big tech and stirrups also try to financially soft kill. This is when someone wants to buy something, but they're prevent from doing it because the payment repeatedly fails. Of course, when the gateways do work, we pay for this convenience with fees. So, don't feel a monster. If you want or have ever wanted to join Caravan to Midnight by card or any other payment service and found you could not process your membership, just send a check or money or to CTM, P.O. 141288, Dallas, Texas 75214. 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
1: People trafficking is modern-day slavery. There are more slaves today than there were at the height of the slave trade. Ross Kemp.

0: I love a Stratocaster. I really want a Les Paul because they're just so posh, you know. I'll tell you what, Leo Fender, he really did it right. We made the Strat, some Strat stylings for you as we visit here for the coming hour with Dr. Jake Bader. Doctor, let me ask you something. This is speculation. There used to be a couple of old radio programs, and one of them was on it was a public station of sorts. It's KNON out of Dallas. They'd have a bunch of crazy stuff on there, and it was, you know, iconoclastic, kind of wacky. They had a pipe-smoking guy that looked like Dennis's father out of the cartoons, only without the glasses, and that's Bob. And Bob will help us. Bob will save us. And the whole premise was, well, isn't Slack what we all really want more of? More Slack. Well, Slack, I mean, we thought it was funny. We thought, yeah, we get some Slack. Everybody needs a little Slack. Cut me some Slack, man. You know that thing. But the thing is, what that really means is license to continue doing as we've been doing without any actual punishment. So if I were to suggest, and again, these are my words, these are not Dr. Baker's, not at all. If he doesn't agree, he is perfectly welcome to sing out about it. What do you think the effect would be after having determined that, for example, former President Barack Obama is not who he has said he is? There's too much controversy about that. And the 2020 election, obviously, there were some very, very serious problems there. But I think providentially, it's pretty good, because I think we need President Trump now more between 24 and 28 than we needed between 2020 and 2024. That's my personal feeling. But what do you think the effect might be if Barack Obama and Joe Biden were both charged, and in Obama's case, actually arrested for not being who he says he is, and all of the legislation and everything those two morons put through should be
1: rendered? Not one.
2: I never believed that he and Michelle were what they pretended to be. And every policy that he put forward was in violation of both the letter and the spirit of the Constitution. So would I have any problem with him being arrested and tried? Absolutely not. But obviously, there are a few things that are going to have to take place. Number one, proof has to show up somewhere. The proof exists. And by the way, as an aside, you're right with Bush. Bush was just a useful idiot for his dad's globalist schemes. But back to Obama. I believe that if the evidence were there and he were arrested, it wouldn't make a bit of difference, I think, if Emperor Nero were alive today and were a Democrat and he were burning down Rome. The left would cheer and say it was Trump's fault. So I think no matter what happens, the left is going to go insane. And I think, by the way, their boldness is going to increase. Their violence is going to increase. Everything they've perpetrated upon us is getting more and more pronounced, not less and less. So I think probably the left would go nuts. I think probably the right would say it's about time. The question is, again, for I think in all of these situations with birthright citizenship and with getting rid of illegals and all of the things that are going on, how far the left is willing to take it. How far, how crazy are they willing to go? Well, I think they're willing to go as crazy as they possibly can. I think they're looking to start a revolution. I think they want civil war. So I think they would melt down. How would it be dealt with is the question. How do you deal with 20% of the nation losing their minds? Very difficult question, because if you bring about swift, hard justice, you know what the media is going to do. They're going to turn it upside down on its ears. So it's a very, listen, Brother Wells, we are in a very difficult situation from the get-go. We have a very, very serious problem in Congress. We have a very serious problem in the unelected bureaucracy. They are slowly starting to weed out some of the leftist generals and full-bird colonels out of the military, but can they do it fast enough? And if there is a meltdown and the country does go into mass confusion or violence, where does the military, where do the police, where do the city officials come down? Well, you know, in Los Angeles, in Sacramento, in San Francisco, Chicago, New York, Miami, you know, Cincinnati, all these big cities, Boston, etc. You know which side they're going to come down on. So it becomes a very, very difficult process. The saving grace might be this. There are, in reality, no blue states. There are large blue cities within red states. So there is a bit of an isolation factor because all of the crazies are clumped together in the central population areas, surrounded by sane people who say, this is nuts, but they can't do much about it. So it'd be a very, very difficult time, but I agree with the premise that if the proof can be brought forward, and of course in this country, as you know, we can know something like that Obama was an evil man out to destroy America, but there has to be proof in this country for it to come to court and be successful. A very difficult challenge, again, particularly with the makeup of our federal courts after Obama and Biden. So, again, everything we do to try and correct the problem is very difficult because they have so rigged the system that it's hard to manipulate it.
0: Yeah, it's going to be tough to undo this. It's easy to understand why somebody like, you know, Benito Mussolini, this is maybe even a slight oversimplification, but Mussolini came to power simply because he made the trains run on time. Trains would not run on time. He made them run on time. So, hey, he's a good guy. We make him a leader.
2: He's a guy.
0: Yeah.
2: He makes good Boston. The trains run on time. We love him.
0: Well, like this Karen Bass out there, we know very well that there was a whole bunch of chicanery going on with the voting. And this is a woman who's mayor of L.A., who made several trips to Cuba to learn, to experience a deep dive into communist propaganda and how to spread the communist ideology. How is this person even allowed to run for any public office, including dog catcher? Well, because this is America.
2: Well, the whole mayoral race out there took an interesting turn, didn't it? You know, one minute the conservatives are right up there in the top bunch, and the next minute ballots show up overnight, and he's a has-been and gone. Listen, Karen Bass, if you listen to her, she's an idiot. I'm sorry, this woman is stupid. She got the IQ of a turnip. They still haven't fixed the problem in California from the fires. By the way, all the reservoirs are dry again. What does that tell you? There's no plan to fix anything. Why? Because the plan was never to fix anything. The plan is to keep electing idiots like her until they completely destroy the infrastructure of the entire West Coast, and it caves in. So it's if we think that any of this is being done by accident or just mere incompetence, I think we are kidding ourselves. We are deluding ourselves because it's more comfortable than facing the truth. And the truth is, this is an organized plan to destroy the country. This isn't an accident. This isn't stupidity or incompetence. This is a plan, a well-planned out scheme that is falling into place a lot faster than we ever imagined it possibly could. And it seems to be accelerating. It's a snowball rolling downhill.
0: I just wanted that to sink in a minute because that's exactly what it is. It's a... I really wonder what it's gonna take. I really do. it's going to, I mean, I'm pretty sure whatever it is, we could implement it. But then again, we always have to think about what comes after, before we do something. And when you see the reaction up there in Minneapolis, for example, all these people losing their minds and getting themselves killed in a couple of instances. I mean, what kind of an idiot takes a gun with a couple of spare mags into an area that's thick with federal agents and there's unrest there? So I'm going to take my gun. I mean, how completely stupid is this? I mean, unfortunately, bless them, stupid people exist. Over to you.
2: Well, unfortunately, you've got these idiots who go out there and you start shoving around on federal agents. What do you think is going to happen? I mean,
0: bad policy to push cops around. That's especially feds. That's a really bad idea. Anyway, sorry.
2: Yeah, no, you're absolutely right. But so much of, listen, everything we look at is just pure insanity. If a nation came over here and dropped bombs on a major city and killed 150,000 people, how would we react? We'd go to war. We went to war for 3,000 at the Twin Towers.
0: Right.
2: And yet Mexico, the drug cartels, aided by China, kills 150,000 Americans a year, and we still got people making tourist stops in Mexico. They're still going to the vacation spots across Mexico, and we haven't declared war on the cartels. They've killed 150,000 people a year. So think about that number. That's 20% of the population of the state of Wyoming. And yet we do nothing. We're still giving aid to Mexico. Why? We just keep following the same self-destructive stupidity. And if you try and cut the stupidity off and say, no, we're not going to support organizations that are supporting those who want to kill us. We're not going to fund the NGOs that are funding Hamas anymore. We think that's not a good idea. And then the left goes nuts. And the rhinos side with the left. So you can see that the problem that we've got, we're destroying our society in every possible way, and yet we haven't got the courage in Congress, and I'm not talking about the people in the audience or the average citizen in America. 80% want the Save America Act, but we can't get it past John Thune, yeah, who's supposedly from conservative South Dakota. But what do I know? So yeah, you're right, John. We're facing some difficult challenges, and the next step is, and you hit the trail ahead. Okay, let's say we all decide we're going to take these draconian actions that are absolutely necessary to stop the betrayal, the treason, the overthrow of America. If we take those steps, what's going to happen? What is the military going to do? What are the local police going to do? What is the left going to do? So all those things have to be figured into all of this if we are going to do one simple thing, just enforce the law. Can you imagine that? Just enforcing the law could lead to revolution.
0: Yeah, what kind of sense does that even make? You know,
2: that's the point. It's insanity. We're trapped in the twilight zone and can't get out. So it's a challenge. However, we have, unfortunately, in this country, JD, we have stepped away from JB. I said JD. JB. We have stepped away from the morals, the mores, and the spiritual understanding of who we are. And when you do that, you have lost the foundation. Remember, America wasn't built on a fight against taxation or a fight against overbearing government. Those were the symptoms of the problem. What our founding fathers did, the reason they came here, the reason the Mayflower sailed in rough seas and went back to port three times with the Speedwell, but yet still turned around that late in the year to come here, it wasn't for taxation or political freedom. It was so they could worship God in spirit and in truth. I just put music to the very first prayer of the Continental Congress, and it is stunning. Absolutely stunning. These weren't people that were religionists. These were people who talked about the Savior. These were people who talked about the Lord Jesus and said, that is who directs this nation. We had freedom of religion, but that religion was defined as Christianity. Now we have freedom from religion. So that's where we are in this nation. But there is a way back, and that is to readopt those things which made us a peculiar people, that made us an exceptional people. The question is, will we do it? Is there enough will yet in this nation for national repentance and a return to God and those things that set us apart from all the nations on the face of the earth?
0: How do you deal with a society that has a good-sized contingency of people who don't care about being the best at anything? I'm reminded of somebody. You know what I mean? They don't care about excellence. They don't care about that. They don't care about doing the best job that can be done, no matter what job it is. How do you get ethics back into? Well, I think I just answered my own question obliquely, which is the school systems are a disaster, and we're raising up generation after generation of people who are being programmed to be needy losers.
2: Yep, we've taught a whole generation to stick your hand out because everybody owes you something. You don't have to work for something. The world owes you something. The world owes you education. The world owes you a roof over your head. The world owes you health care. Health care isn't a right. It's a thing. And you have to go out and earn that thing. You have to earn the food that goes on your table. You know, I'm old school, man. I'm 72 years old. I grew up, I was working two jobs at 13. I grew up poor. Nobody in my family, nobody in my neighborhood believed that somebody owed them something. You believe that through trying hard, working hard, being honorable, being honest in what you're trying to do, putting in a hard day's work, putting in a smart day's work would get you ahead. But we had welders and carpenters and plumbers, and we had pipe fitters, and we had people who built machines. Unfortunately, we shipped all that over to Europe and China. Europe got rid of it and sent it all to Indonesia and other places. So we've become a nation of paper pushers. We've set up non-productive jobs. Now, admittedly, Trump is trying to change that. He's trying to bring manufacturing back. He's trying to do all those things. He's fighting, obviously, an uphill battle, but he is trying. He's trying to reinstill pride. But you look at a lot of these kids. They've got a PhD in some PhD in philosophy. Hard to find a good philosophy company, I found out.
0: Yeah, it is.
2: There's hardly any philosophy companies out there. So we've got a bunch of people running around with idiot degrees, and they can't find a job. So here they are, 35 years old, still living at home, sitting in their underwear in their mom's basement, operating a computer, and complaining about how bad life is. You know, I remember my dad when I was a kid. He was a seminary student. He went to school full time and still worked three part-time jobs to make sure that we had food on our table and the electric bill was paid. You know, that's how we grew up. That's how life, we saw life from that perspective. That perspective was kind of passed. I mean, you go to a job site and you watch these guys work. You go to a restaurant and you see the level of service that you get in way too many places. It is pandemic across the nation that we have been stuck on stupid for way, way, way too long. And it's time that we changed our attitude, but that means we have to change our core belief system.
0: Yes, we do. And I'll tell you one other thing. We're going to take a little break here, Doctor, but it's not very long, about 4 minutes, 5 minutes maybe. But we're going to have to decide what's important. I mean, there are some people out there that are absolutely nihilists. They think the country should be destroyed. And yet somehow they get airtime. So I think one of the first things we need to do is revoke Obama's Smith-Mundt Modernization Act of 2012, which makes it legal for the mainstream media to propagandize us again, as in the pre-war or the World War II days. Had to keep that going, right? Had to keep a little propaganda going, keep the spirits up. I get it. I understand. But what about if we did it the other way and compelled, okay, if you're going to have this, then you're going to put out these bulletins. And you can propagandize all you want, except it'll be with something that's worth convincing people they should embrace instead of what you're doing now. This is Caravan.
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4: 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If you want something to go away, quit buying it, quit feeding it. The flip side to that coin is, if you want something to grow, nourish it. People are getting tired of feeding the big heck monster, because what they get in return is shadow ban, overt banning, or suspension on social media. Big tech and its derivatives also try financially soft kill. This is when someone wants to buy something, but they are prevented from doing it because their payment repeatedly fails. And of course, when the gateways do work, we pay this convenience with fees. So, don't feed the monster. If you want or have ever wanted to join Caravan to Midnight Card or any other payment service and found you could process your membership, just send a check or money order to CTM, P.O. 1488, Dallas, Texas 75214. Include a legibly written email, a phone number in case we need to reach you, and as soon as we see the info, your membership is activated, and you help the monster against itself.

All things must change to something new, to something strange. Henry Wadsworth Longfellow. This is Caravan to Midnight.

0: wolf song.
1: Yeah. Yes, you know, wolves have integrity. They really do. They're very solid, family-oriented creatures, and extraordinarily intelligent as well. I should know, I live with two of them. Oops, don't tell anybody. As we visit here with the remainder of the program, constituting the greater part of the coming half hour with Dr. Jake Baker. Where are we in history, Doctor?
2: Good question. You know, and I get asked this a lot, particularly as I'm speaking at church and gatherings. Where are we? How far in history have we come? Well, I think that even the bluntest among us know that we have moved a long way down the road toward the end times. I think people feel it in their bones. I think they feel it in their spirit. I personally believe that JD, that we've moved a long way down into prophecy. I think we're probably somewhere around chapter 6 of Revelation right now. We've already seen the first two horsemen ride. I think we're about to find ourselves in the throes of the third horseman, which is financial collapse and a potential global depression. Historic. No nation has ever survived a debt-to-income ratio above 120%. The United States is currently at about 125% debt-to-income ratio. $40 trillion in debt. That'll never be paid back. That's never going to happen. We're going to have to realign the currency globally. The world is at 250% debt-to-income ratio. And for the first time in recorded history, every major economy on planet Earth is heading for disaster. Now, in the old days, and I'm talking about throughout history, when Greece went down economically, Rome rose. When Rome went down, Europe rose. When Europe started fading as a unit, countries within Europe rose. England rose, Spain rose, France rose, Holland rose for a while. So these nations would rise and fall, but when an economy fell, another economy would rise to take its place. When England finally faltered around the 30s and 40s, we had the Bretton Woods Agreement, and the United States economy began to rise dramatically. This time, our economy is on the way down. China is a basket case. Russia is a basket case. England, France, Germany, all of them are bad. They're destroying their own economy by getting rid of their energy, by bringing in countless Islamists who are destroying their countries. So there is no one who is stepping up economically to take the place, which is why you see things like BRICS and the different agreements that are floating about there, Shanghai Cooperation Agreement, etc. All of these things fit into a collapsing world economy. So I believe that if you would read Isaiah 47, you would see what we're about to enter into. It talks about how the entire world makes the same economic mistake at the same time. But this, fortunately, is just one of the woes that we're facing. Donald Trump is doing everything he can to make a difference. I believe a lot of what he's doing is very, very good. He is following an archetype of King Jehu back in the old days of Israel. He's doing as much good as he can, but there's a difference, JB, between good and God. Let me give you a real quick example of this.
1: Sure.
2: Geopolitically, he made a brilliant decision. He told Europe, we're not going to keep funding you and fighting your wars and defending your countries. You're going to have to build your own militaries up, your own national defense. You're going to have your own military plans for defending Europe. We're not going to keep doing it for you forever. Geopolitically, great decision. Economically, a great decision. Sells well, by the way, with folks at home, because we're getting tired of Europe taking advantage of us. We've saved them twice, and all they do is spit in our face. Here's the problem. Theoretically, they do build their militaries up. They do build their national defense up. they do themselves into a strong military alliance, and eventually, prophetically, they're part of the nations that come against America at the end. So we're making good decisions, but not necessarily God decisions. So we've walked along down a very dangerous path economically, politically, morally. Listen, when there's a particular sin that God says he will not sanction, that is the shedding of innocent blood.
1: Yeah.
2: If you recall back in the Old Testament, God, Israel, I'm going to destroy you personally because you shed innocent blood. You filled the streets of Jerusalem with innocent blood. Well, that innocent blood was sacrificing their own children to Moloch. Well, they killed several thousand. We killed 65 million. At some point in time, those scales have to be balanced. I mean, God is a just God. That's how it works. So we walked a long way, way, way, way down this path. There is a price to be paid. There will be a price to be paid, not just for America, but for the whole world. We're walking into what I believe is going to be a very dark time. I believe we're walking into unprecedented areas that we can't even more imagine where it's going to go. But Isaiah 47 says this. They think they're going to create a financial crisis and steal more from off the top of the milk jug. But they go too far and cave the entire system in. Well, when you've got BRICS paying into this and the Shanghai Cooperation Agreement, we've got the SWIFT system that is in trouble. You've got the American dollar that's in trouble, along with all the currencies of the world, because they're all fiat currency. We have all printed so much money that the system is afloat with bogus bills. You can only do that so long. At some point in time, the chickens come home to roost, and I fear that we're approaching that time. But not just on a national level, and unfortunately, I believe on a geopolitical level.
1: I'll tell you what, that's a lot to chew on. That was a weighty statement you just made, seriously. I keep wondering, to whom or what exactly is this huge debt actually owed? Do we owe it to ourselves? I mean, $43 trillion, I mean, the numbers jump around all the time, but they're still in countless trillions, you know, $39 trillion, $43 trillion, blah, blah. But who is that money owed to? I don't get it. I don't.
2: Well, here's how it works. The Federal Reserve pretends they have money and they pretend to loan it to us. We pretend to take and then pretend to pay them interest on it. But okay. When you get right down, but ask yourself a simple question. If the government can print as much money as they want, any time they want, do every year, why do they need our tax dollars?
1: That's that one a few times.
2: They need it because it's about control. It's about pretend money still has value. But in the end, we're going to find out that
0: one hand went up. Your thoughts.
2: But, you know, again, you're seeing some pushback, and let's be all gloom and doom. There is some pushback on certain African nations. There is some pushback against BRICS and some of the other schemes of Russia, China, India, Brazil, et cetera, in Central America. I mean, look, Trump did a brilliant job of taking out Venezuela so that China's influence in South America was not, if not eliminated, at least damaged temporarily, because they got a lot of oil from Brazil at cheap prices, which helped their economy stay afloat. So he did a good job in Venezuela. There have been many reports that say the whole Middle East war is about Israel. Israel has nothing to do with it. Trump looked at the Middle East and Iran, and he said, okay, here's the problem. We're not worried about Iran shooting nuclear missiles into Europe. We're not worried about them shooting nuclear missiles into America. They haven't got that capability yet. But all they need is one nuke to drop in the middle of the oil fields in the Middle East. And we go back to the Stone Age, and they would be one of the last Arab nations that still had oil. So I believe our leaders are looking at it from an economic and geopolitical perspective, saying these guys got to be stopped. Meanwhile, taking Iran off the table hurts China. Letting Syria fall to Islamist nuts still hurt Russia. So Trump didn't intervene in any way, shape, or form. So when you look at the picture, he's done some good stuff. He's moved in the right direction. The problem is we can't solve the spiritual problem of America with political or economic moves. Those are good, but they aren't God. So unless we understand that this problem is a spiritual problem, not a political or economic problem, we're not going to be able to fix it, because we're fixing the wrong thing. We're fixing the symptom of the problem. We're saying, well, we've got to make your stomach feel better and your head feel better. Well, your stomach's bad and your head's bad because you got cancer. We got to fix the cancer, not the headache. And right now, we're politically and economically working on the headache and not the cause of the problem. So we are going to have to change how we look at it. The question is, will we? The question is, do we still have the strength to keep the founding fathers' vision alive? Do we still have the stamina to push forward and say, listen, this is no longer about just economics or just morality. It is a spiritual war that is taking place in the heavenlies, and what we are seeing around us is just the manifestation of that. So until we understand that we are in a spiritual war, we are not going to be able to fix the problem, because we're working on the wrong things. Again, good geopolitically, good economically, doing a lot of good things, but we don't need good right now. We need God. We don't need just right. We need righteous. That's where we are, both historically, I believe, and prophetically, that we have walked away from the spiritual understanding of who we are and what we are.
1: I think that must be true. And I've mentioned this a few times. I think Christianity, generally, the overall Christian church, meaning all of the generally, the overall Christian church, meaning all of the believers in Christ Jesus,

0: on planet Earth here. We all have problems. But I just think it's been turned into, for a while people were saying, oh, you know, these big churches, they're just about making money. Well, you might think that, but I'm not sure it serves any purpose to say that more than one time around impressionable people who might be inclined to abandon their faith because they think that they're just contributing to some commercial operation. I mean, it's really weird that you can attack faith on so many levels, but that's the whole point, folks. Your faith is going to be attacked, but it's not about them. It's about you. It's about what you believe, what you will not let go of, what you will not permit. It's about you. I mean, we make it all about Jesus, and yes, we should. But when you think about it, his teachings make it all about us. I don't think he ever spoke these words, but I think he might have thought, what are you prepared to do, considering you don't know where you were before you arrived here, and you don't know where you're going to be when your body dies? So are you just going to ignore those realities, or are you going to get into it? Now, he didn't say that. I'm not trying to paraphrase or quote Jesus here. But I think it's simpler maybe than we think. I think it's been overcomplicated with a bunch of chaff. That's what we get all the time, just one distraction after another. It's crazy.
1: No, I think you're absolutely right. Listen, the church somehow decided some time ago that it was their job to make people happy instead of holy.
0: Perfect. Perfectly put.
1: It doesn't work. We don't need the church making people happy. We need them making them holy, teaching them. Listen, Messiah died on the cross for all of us. That's justification. We can't change that. He did the job in completion. It is done. Now, the question is not what he did. The question is, how then shall we live? How then will we respond? You know, the Bible asks, how shall we survive if we ignore such great deliverance? Well, that's where we are. You know, you got so many people still sitting on the fence. Well, remember, God didn't build the fence. Satan did. So the fence you're sitting on ain't God's. It's time that we're going to have to start making decisions in this country about what we are and who we are. Do we remember who we are? Do we remember the God that saw us through? Remember, we fought England. We couldn't win that war. That was impossible. And yet we did.
0: Yeah, we did.
1: We got into World War One. We couldn't possibly save Europe, but we did. World War II, we were reluctant to get involved. We weren't militarily, economically, or industrially ready for it. And yet, almost overnight, we were transformed and were able to do it. Yep. We have been given the greatest military in the world. We've been given the greatest economy in the world. We've been given more power than any other nation has ever had. And now we need to ask ourselves, what are we going to do with it? Because you're going to serve God no matter what. You're either going to serve the God of this world or you're going to serve the God of heaven. And there is nothing in between. There is no gray area. So we need to make a decision. The scripture asks, if the Lord is God, follow him. But if Baal be God, follow him. So I think that's where we are. That's where we are, Brother Wells. We're in a situation where we're going to have to make a decision because politics won't save us.
0: No. Nope.
1: Economics won't save us.
0: No.
1: Nope. We are going to have an about face and remember how we became who we are. Remember, this nation wasn't built on people or politics. It was built on faith. And without that faith, you know, we won't survive.
0: Maybe our prayer should be, Father, in the name of Jesus, what do you want me to do? Show me what you Amen. Want me to do. And I'm stubborn and I'm kind of stupid sometimes. I mean, some people think I'm pretty bright and other people think I'm not. So I'm somewhere in the middle, but that doesn't matter. I don't care what they think. I care what you think. Show me in some way. And I'm a thick head.

0: So you may have to show me pretty, but you're God. You can do whatever you want. But I'm down here wandering around on this planet looking at all this chaos, and I don't know, I'm about to get to the point where I don't know which end of the tube the round comes out. Instruct me, command me, direct me, and I'll do it. I think that should be our prayer. It's my prayer.
1: I think so. In fact, I recently wrote a song called The Secret Place. You know, great men and women of faith always had a secret place they would go to, and they would just commune with God. Just wanted to hear his voice. America needs to find that secret place again, because we desperately need to hear the voice of God and say, listen, I don't have my own agenda, Lord. Whatever I am, whoever I am, whatever my will is, I give it to you. Do with it as you will, but direct me. I just want to hear your voice. And by the way, sometimes that means that you're going to have to fight through a whole bunch of nonsense to get there.
0: Oh, yeah.
1: You ever notice when you start to really try to seek God, you're really trying to pray, how every little thing that you can ever possibly imagine goes through your mind, leads you down some primrose path somewhere, and then you have to say, oh, God, I'm sorry, I got lost for that last 5 minutes. I'm back. Well, we have to start. We need to start understanding again what built us, who we are, where we came from, and how we get back there. And you know, listen, I am so excited about some of the people that I am seeing coming forward. I have met so many people who have said, you know what, I have been lost for years, but I think I finally understand. This is a God thing. And if it's not, it's never going to work. So there are some people waking up. Will we as a nation wake up in time? I guess you and I can join hearts and pray that that will happen, because we desperately need it.
0: Amen. By the way, folks, offer a prayer of assistance for our brothers and sisters in Missouri. They're getting clobbered with floods up there, and people are hoping it's not as bad as the one that descended upon them in 1990. So they're in trouble. Pray for them. Pray for them, pray sincerely, and then let it go. Father God heard you the first time. You don't have to keep praying the same thing. Dr. Jake Baker, thank you so much. It's good to be in the same spiritual foxhole with you, okay?
1: Bless you, my brother.
0: Take care. God bless. Ladies and gentlemen, it cannot be denied. The signal continues. God bless you, everyone.

It's true. If you want something to go away, quit buying it, quit feeding it. The flip side to that coin is if you want something to grow, nourish it. People are getting tired of feeding the big tech monster because what they get in return is shadow banning, overt banning, or suspension on social media. Big tech and its derivatives also try to financially soft kill. This is when someone wants to buy something, but they're prevented from doing it because their payment repeatedly fails. And of course, when the gateways do work, we pay for this convenience with fees. So, don't feed the monster. If you want or have ever wanted to join Caravan to Midnight by card or any other payment service and found you could not process your membership, just send a check or money order to CTM, P.O. 141288, Dallas, Texas 75214. Include a legibly written email, a phone number in case we need to reach you, and as soon as we see that info, your membership is activated, and you help turn the monster against itself.

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1: Anybody who takes people against their will and does things to them, that's wrong. And I don't think it's, you know, right at all. Now, the only difference in the way I think and the way you think is that I think we limit God. And God is the creator of the entire universe. And there are life forms out there that are in his creations. So I don't think all aliens are bad. But I do think there are bad aliens. There was one man that we talked to, and he'd had bad experiences with reptilians, which I think are really creepy.
2: Yeah.
1: And we talked to him, and he did the praying, and he never had that experience again. But one night, somebody that would be described like a more magnificent human being appears at the foot of his bed. He had a condition at that point that looked like he was going to die. The next morning, he woke up, and he was totally healed. So that was a being of either spiritual or the benevolent aliens, like the Pleiadians, and he was helped. They never bothered him again. He just needed healing, and they showed up. So I don't think we can think that all aliens are bad. And if we are the highest that God has been able to create, we are minimizing who God is, because I think he can do better than what mankind is managing to do right now. We've become a very, very violent, awful creation, and I just don't think this is the best he can do.
2: Yeah, the planet is in a place of absolute turmoil, but of course, you know, the biblical prophetic narrative tells us all this. It speaks of lawlessness in the last days. There's a whole punch list, which I won't get into, but, you know, men will be lovers of themselves, boasters, proud. I mean, there's a whole list of things, disrespectful for parents. Everything at that list was written 2,000 years ago. We're living it. All one needs to do is look at the 6 o'clock news. But this is the $64,000 question, which, you know, and Richard Shaw, my good friend and the co-producer of the Watcher series, and I used to go back and forth about this all the time. He held your position that, you know, that if these are, if the universe is so big and God is, you know, there's other people out there. And my position is this: what if it's holographic? What if this is all there is, and we're in some kind of a holograph deal? And what if we're it? You know what I'm saying? And it's like, at that point, it's like, yeah.
1: You can make yourself go crazy.
2: Yeah.
1: We'll never know the answer to that one.
2: Of course not. We won't know. You know, what got you into this, you know, the whole ufology? What was, I mean, obviously you had some experience way back, which drew you in, just like I did. So what happened?
1: Okay. Long before the website was ever started, I lived in Cocoa Beach, between Patrick Air Force Base and the Space Center. So I saw the launches. I also saw UFOs that you could see out over the ocean.
2: Wow.
1: Also got to meet some of the people who worked for NASA, including Clark McClellan. He was the one who saw the tall alien on the space, what do you call it?
2: Space station?
1: The space station, yeah. And so I talked to these people who have seen things, and that really began to get my interest.
2: And then you started the website.
1: No, the website was many years later. That was back in the 80s. I started doing research and actually started lecturing about UFOs around Florida, and I traveled all over the state talking about that. But that was back in the 80s, and the website was started in 2008.
2: Okay.
1: And that was inspired because of, you know, so many sightings over cashiers.
2: Now, Kat, I want you to describe what Cashiers is, because, you know, skyshipsovercashiers.com, skyshipsovercashiers.com. So, you know what Cashiers is. I've been there once. I kind of know what it is. But describe it and why you named the site the way you named it.
1: Well, the way the site has developed, I probably wouldn't have chosen that name. But at the time we got started, we were focused on Cashiers. and it's a mountaintop community that's very busy in the summertime when all the flatlanders want to cool off, and it becomes a quiet place in the wintertime. It's not a big place, and it is near a mountain called Whiteside Mountain. We figured that maybe that mountain is a like an omni for the UFOs, because it's made of granite and crystal. And as you know, crystal is to this day used in computers and watches and electronics. And so we guessed that maybe that is like an omni for them to come in on.
2: Wow, interesting. And so had you, tell us about some of the sightings that you yourself have seen.
1: Mine are not as dramatic as the ones I report on. I've just seen the lips in the sky and nothing real dramatic. But I certainly have talked to people and seen the photos of from those people that are astronomical. I think it's very important for everybody to be able to have a chance to find things on their own. And I periodically check on a NASA SOHO photo site, and it shows big objects around the moon. And these are huge objects.
2: Huge objects, right.
1: Bigger than, much, much bigger than Jupiter. Anyhow, specifically on July 17th, this big, huge one appeared in the SOHO camera. And I just checked it before your show, and it's still there. Now, that's very unusual. That's I don't know how many days that would be now, but at the time I posted the story, it had been up for a little over 2 weeks, and it's still there.
2: Wow.
1: We were very fortunate that a number of years ago, a man from the Netherlands contacted us, and he had taken NASA SOHO photos, and he had used his computer to get rid of the debris and the interference. And the images are just phenomenal. If you go to Global Links, I think his pictures are all from 2013 and 2014, and you can just scroll through and see how big and how detailed and how the shapes are so much different than what we would ever expect.
2: Yeah, I mean, these are, I've seen some of what you're talking about. These are structures. I mean, this isn't some Photoshopped anomaly or, you know, something that like looks like something, but it isn't. These are structures. They're very detailed.
1: Right. And so again, go to the 2013 and 2014 sections and just scroll through it. They'll jump out at you.
2: Wow. So let me ask you something. We're rapidly moving up in the 2020 here. It's going to be here before we know it. We've seen ongoing disclosure, like I mentioned, on Tucker Carlson, and it continues. What do you think 2020 holds for us? Just speculate.
1: More of the same. I mean, the governments around the world are being forced to bring out this information. The public is hungry for it, and they're pushing for it. We're just going to learn more and more and more, and more things are going to be revealed.
2: What do you think about the people going to Area 51? I've been there about 3 or 4 times.
1: It's stupid.
2: Yeah.
1: I think it's stupid.
2: And why is that?
1: Well, they have been so defensive of that piece of property, even when just one person comes up, something will prevent that from happening. And I don't think they would be beyond shooting somebody if they violated the no trespass laws.
2: Yeah, I think, and the other thing what people don't get, in order to get there, there's only one road in and out. It's basically a 2-lane highway. That's it. I mean, good luck. That's all they got to do. So it's, I understand the thinking, because it's like, wait a minute. If a couple of million people, they can't kill everybody, right? But they're going to kill somebody. But if a couple of million people do that, we'd find out what's down there. And I think that would be fascinating. So on one hand, I wish it would happen.
1: We have a story by a man who designed the security system for Area 51. He also did security for Air Force One. And I'll try to tell this quickly. He went to Tonopah, where a number of these people were having a reporter meeting, and this plane pulled up right to the door. And this man dressed in very upscale European dress got off, went in, listened to all the reports, made a few comments, and when he did, he spoke in high German, got back in the plane, and disappeared.
2: Whoa.
1: And the man that we interviewed, he has concluded that the Nazis have not died They've just kind of gone undercover, and they're very much involved in what we do.
2: You know,
1: he was not happy when he learned that.
2: Yeah,
1: He also died mysteriously.
2: There you go.
1: Thanks, was, you know.
2: Yeah, you get too close, and you know. Let's put it this way: you can't bring up thousands of German scientists and intelligence officers in Operation Paperclip into our country. Many of them are bona fide occultists and expect everything to be hunky dory because it's not going to be hunky dory. So, look, I agree with you. We're down to our pretty much of our time. Close us out. What's next for you? What's on your calendar?
1: Well, I just came back from the Alien Expo in Knoxville. It was this past weekend, and I was so happy that they have had that. That was the first one in Tennessee, one of the few on this part of the country. Almost everything happens on the West Coast. And so when these kind of things start moving to this part of the country, apparently that is indicative of great changes coming.
2: Fantastic. Well, Mary, thank you again for coming on the record. Really appreciate it. It's Skyships, www.skyshipsovercashiers.com. 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And there's a ton of information there. Thank you for what you do. Really appreciate it. Thank you. Thank you so much. Folks, that's all the time we have for. You've been listening to Acceleration Radio right here on KGRA and on the internet on YouTube. We also are on Vimeo, L.A. Marzulli. Thanks for watching. Remember, we'll see you on the air or in the air.
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1: What kind of a peace do we see? Not merely peace for Americans, peace for all men and women. 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
2: The flash, apparently official, President Kennedy died some 38 minutes ago.
3: Here is the suspect,
4: 24-year-old Lee H. Oswald.
5: I'm just a patsy,
6: President.
2: Who actually fired the shots that killed Kennedy? Was there a conspiracy?
7: In the years since the Warren Report, there is now so much more that we know. Conspiracy theories are now conspiracy facts.
8: The Warren Commission successfully deceived the public.
9: Alan Dulles' appointment to the Warren Commission is one of the great frauds of American history.
10: Documents are withheld by the FBI, the CIA.
11: Intelligence agencies did all the wrong things if they were looking for conspiracy.
7: We will go back and piece together new facts and evidence that shed more light on what really happened here that day.
12: Commission believes that the same bullet that hit Kennedy hit Connally. Well, I don't believe it.
13: It is indeed a magic bullet.
14: Oswald was a figure of interest for 4 years before the assassination. They were reading his mother's mail.
15: His first year in office, Kennedy made many enemies.
16: He vows he's going to shatter the CIA into 1,000 pieces.
17: Have you ever committed any act of violence?
18: He was intimately involved in the cover-up.
8: Once you kill a president on the streets of American City, that sends a signal.
1: The rights of every man are diminished when the rights of one man are threatened.
8: If America really wants a democratic society, and we should get to the bottom of this traumatic crime that continues to reverberate throughout American history.
1: This nation will not be fully free until all its citizens are free.
19: All right, and thanks for inviting me into your home, your long-haul truck, RV, camper, taxi, your parents' well-appointed basement with the simulated wood paneling, electric fireplace, and the painting of dogs playing poker, your loft, that greasy spoon just off the interstate, and your cabin in the woods. That was, trailer for the new film, the new documentary film, JFK Revisited, Through the Looking Glass, directed by Oliver Stone. 30 years after Stone stirred the pot with the Oscar-nominated drama JFK, starring Kevin Costner as New Orleans District Attorney Jim Garrison, Stone is back at it again and doubling down. And this is, again, JFK Revisited, written by James D. Eugenio. And Jim is here for the full 2 hours. The documentary is informed by revelations uncovered from the nearly 2 million pages of documents that were declassified by the Assassination Records Review Board. And the public remains largely unaware of many of the conspiracy facts buried in these 2 million pages. And Jim D. Eugenio is here to share some of those conspiracy facts with us tonight. He has an MA in Contemporary American History from California State University, Northridge. He's also a specialist in the history and theory of cinema, and he's written numerous film reviews. He's one of the foremost researchers into the major assassinations of the 1960s. His first book, Destiny Betrayed, was an in-depth look at the Garrison investigation. In 1993, he co-founded both Citizens for Truth about the Kennedy assassination, and the following year, the Coalition on Political Assassinations. Along with Lisa Pease, he co-edited the journal Probe magazine from 1993 to 2000, and later assisted in a compilation of the Probe articles, which was published as The Assassinations, in response to Vincent Bugliosi's Reclaiming History and associated film Parkland. De Eugenio published Reclaiming Parkland, a critique of Bugliosi's methodology, evidence, and findings in the Kennedy assassination. Jim was a guest commentator on the anniversary issue of the film JFK, re-released by Warner Brothers in 2013. And again, most recently, Jim worked alongside and wrote for Oliver Stone's new documentary, JFK Revisited Through the Looking Glass. Jim, welcome back. How are you?
5: How you doing, Richard? Thanks for having me back.
19: We should mention that up here in Canada, JFK Revisited will be on Showtime, which I believe is Bell TV's Crave. It's on Bell's Crave TV up here in Canada. So that's tomorrow. So
5: just about everybody in Canada can see the film tomorrow. Okay.
19: And let me ask you, first of all, what it was like working with Oliver Stone up close, side by side, working on this project. Is he? I'm guessing he's a real. He seems like a very intense individual, a perfectionist. What was it like working with him?
5: Well, there were three. There were three phases to putting this thing together with Oliver. There was first the screenplay. Okay, working on the screenplay. The screenplay went through. Although it says it's based on my book, it's not really based on my book. It was really an original screenplay, all right? And that went through six drafts, okay? And it took about, I'd say, 5 or 6 months to go ahead and finish that screenplay. That was step one. Then step two was the actual production of the film, which Oliver wanted me on the set to make sure nobody made any mistakes, all right? So we went through about 5 or 6 cities in about 2 weeks, okay, in order to go ahead and shoot the film. The backbone of the film, and you've seen it, right?
19: Yeah.
5: Yeah, okay. In this version, a two-hour version, there's 23 interview subjects, okay? No film on this case has ever had the quantity and the quality of interviewees that this film had, okay? And so we had to go, it was cheaper, actually, to go back and interview them than it was to fly them all out to L.A., okay? And so in the four-hour version, which will come out in February, there's actually like 29 interview subjects, all right? And so that was the second part, the actual production of the film. And then, of course, was editing the film, all right? And we ended up, let me see if I get this right, with 3 editors and 3 assistant editors. It took over a year and a half, more like 2 years, to edit this thing because we had so much film. When you interview that many people, you end up with about 48 hours of film, which I had to read every single transcript, okay, to help our editors put it together. But, you know, it's such a well-made picture. You know, we had Bob Richardson, a 3-time Oscar winner, do the photography, which turned out to be a great stroke of brilliance on Oliver's part. I think this is the most beautifully photographed documentary I've ever seen, all right? And then we had a guy named Kurt Matilia who came in to do the last two-hour version, and he edited it together. And I think it has a beautiful flow to it for such a complicated subject, all right? Now, as far as working with Oliver, you know, I don't know how this guy ever got this reputation. Because Oliver
19: of being
5: simply,
19: difficult. Reputation he, of being difficult, he, you mean?
5: Well, to me, it really wasn't like that. He just he's a very bright guy, so he asks a lot of questions. So when we were doing the drafting of the screenplays, okay, he would ask me questions. Okay, he would double check on things, and he would say, "Can you get a better source for that?" So I had to find a better source for something I wrote, okay? You know, and that process went on for months on end. Me and Rob Wilson, the producer, you know, would drive out to Oliver's home, okay? And we would sit there for 3 or 4 hours, okay, and go over the current draft of the script, all right? And so if you want to say he's exacting, if you want to say that he's very meticulous, yes, but, you know, I don't find that being difficult.
19: But okay? So are you, Jim.
5: I just
19: so
5: find that, you know, you're I meticulous. Kind of appreciate that. I kind of like somebody who pushes me, okay? You know, and so, you know, I kind of, you know, about 90% of the time, I thought it was a pleasant experience, you know? See, the only difference I have with Oliver, he likes to edit film, okay? He can sit in a chair for 6 hours, okay, and edit film. Personally, I don't like that. I don't like the editing part of making movies, okay? You know? And I've said this to him before. I said, if I ever get to direct a movie, I'm going to come in like maybe twice a week and look at what the guy has, make some suggestions, and then leave. But Oliver is not like that. He's, in essence, he's really the supervising editor on his films.
19: Right.
5: Okay? All right?
19: Well, a lot of directors feel that's where the movie, you know, sort of really comes together in editing for them. But let me ask you, did Oliver Stone ever say to you, after getting to know you and reading your work and working alongside you, did he ever say to you, Jim, I wish I knew you back in 91 when I made the movie JFK. It would have been totally different.
5: Yes, he did say. He actually did say that. Okay. And I think it's because of my book, The JFK Assassination. See, Reclaiming Parkland was retitled to JFK Assassination, The Evidence Today. Okay. He has that book in his office. Okay. And he gives it to people who come in. All right. His former secretary, Janet Lee, when I first met her, she said, Jim, you should have seen Oliver with your book. Okay. He went through it every page, underlined things, dog-eared the pages, okay, and now he gives it to everybody who comes into the office, all right? Okay, and so he really liked that book, and he said, you know, more than one occasion, you know, if I would have known about this book back in 1991, I just would have referred that my critics to the book, okay?
19: Right. What if you had, I mean, I know now this is, it may sound silly, but, you know, going back in time and getting a chance to work with Garrison, I mean, knowing what you know now, how would that case have turned out differently?
5: Oh, well, the prosecution of Clay Shaw, in retrospect, was kind of a lost cause, simply because in my other book, Destiny Betrayed, the second edition, okay, don't get the first edition, get the second edition, I revealed just how determined the CIA was to derail that prosecution. And I detailed it from the creation of the Garrison Group in 1967 all the way through 68, and then during the trial. They even were harassing his witnesses during the trial process. You know, if it would have been me, I would advise them not to do it because it was such a hopeless endeavor. Okay, today, of course, if you saw the film, we know that Clay Shaw lied his head off, okay, about not being associated with the CIA. You know, Clay Shaw had 3 clearances with the CIA, you know. He did a lot of work for them going all the way back to the early 50s, you know. And on top of that, he lied. If you read my book, you know, he lied about several other issues, okay, about not knowing David Ferry, about not knowing Lee Harvey Oswald, about not being up in Clinton Jackson, you know. And there was such a coordinated attack on Garrison's prosecution that, you know, it was kind of a hopeless case. You know, I it's very unfortunate because I think today it's pretty clear that Shaw did have a role in all this. All right. And it went way beyond what Oliver put in his put in his film, okay? I can go into that, for example, the whole thing about Clinton Jackson, the Clinton Jackson incident, 125 miles northwest of New Orleans, where Oswald is seen with Clay Shaw and David Ferry. There's also the whole leafleting thing in front of the International Trademark, in which his assistant and himself knew that Oswald had made a terrible mistake a week before on Canal Street by printing Guy Bannister's office number, okay, on one of those pamphlets he was handing out, okay, because his assistant, Jesse Corr, sent it, he picked one up, sent it to the FBI, and arrowed and folded over, you know, directions, see the next to last page. So here's my question. How could he have known about that if he didn't know who Guy Bannister was? All right? So, yes, I think, in my opinion, with what we know today, it'd be a much stronger case. Back then, I think it was kind of hopeless. You know, it was kind of a heroic act by Garrison, but he was simply not going to win.
19: I do want to get into CE-399 because, you know, without that magic bullet, I mean, that's really what so much of the Warren Commission case rests on, that without the magic bullet, without a single bullet, you know, all of those, what were there, seven non-fatal wounds sustained by both men, you know, how else can they be explained except for a second shooter? And the film, you spent a lot of time on CE-399. But before we get to that, because we're coming up on a break, I just want to ask you something that's always, I've always wondered about. In the movie JFK, they go into the morgue and they take Oswald's dead hand and they put it on the rifle, the Mannlicher-Carcano rifle, to get the handprint on the weapon. Do you think it actually happened that way?
5: It was pretty close, okay, because the guy who was running that mortuary, okay, they interviewed him on The Men Who Killed Kennedy, and he said the FBI did come in, okay. They wouldn't let him into the room when they were there, but he did notice that when they left, there was ink all over Oswald's dead hand.
19: Wow. Amazing.
5: Pretty
19: amazing.
5: Bad, huh?
19: Yeah, yeah. One more thing, and that is the parade route. There's been kind of conflicting theories on this as to whether they did, in fact, change the parade route last minute in order to, you know, for this triangulation, for the motorcade to be, you know, driven into this death trap, as it were. Was the parade route changed at the last minute, yes or no?
5: According to the Dallas police, it was. The night before, they had to bring in the motorcycle escorts and told them, we have to go by the new parade route. And they went ahead and they followed the new parade route just to make sure what they were doing. But beyond that, they even stripped back the number of motorcycle escorts. Okay? It was cut by about one-third. And one of the guys said at the after, he goes, you know, that was the craziest motorcycle escort I've ever seen in my life. Because if you look at the films, you know, Kennedy's wide open from the side. Okay, and of course, everybody's seen the film where they call off the guy who's supposed to be riding on the back bumper.
19: Right.
5: I mean, you know what I'm talking about, right?
19: Yes, yes.
5: At Love Field, they called the guy off. I think his name was Lawton. Okay, and you can see him looking, what are we doing, you know?
19: And that's perhaps why Fletcher Prouty was flown off on that wild goose chase to the Antarctic, because that would have been his job, right, to make sure there was sufficient security around Kennedy in Dallas.
5: Well, he was what they call the procurer. He was supposed to go ahead and... if there were any complaints or anything like that, okay, he was a guy who was supposed to contact someone, you know, that kind of a thing. All right, he wasn't really involved with the actual Secret Service, okay? All right. That was a bit of dramatic license. All right. But that whole thing about him going to the South Pole is so it's so mind-boggling. Okay. I mean, why that was done at that precise moment, you know? That's absolutely accurate. Lansdale sent him to the South Pole, okay? And he still couldn't figure to, he never could figure out why Lansdale did that, because Lansdale wasn't even his commanding officer. Victor Krulak was, okay?
19: All right, we'll take a quick time out, Jim, and continue to commemorate the 58th anniversary of the murder of the 35th president, JFK. Jim DiEugenio wrote the screenplay for JFK Revisited Through the Looking Glass, which airs tomorrow night, Showtime, up here in Canada. That's Crave TV on Bell, Crave TV. All right, back with more of our conversation in a mere moment. Stay with us.
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19: Welcome back. Jim DiEugenio is with us, and we're talking about the latest Oliver Stone film. Well, it's Jim's film, too. It's JFK Revisited Through the Looking Glass, and it airs tomorrow night on Showtime up here in Canada on Crave TV. So let's, before we talk about CE-399, this is the magic bullet, let's talk about the magic bullet theory, the brainchild of the Warren Commission lawyer, Arlen Specter, who would later become the senior senator from Pennsylvania. Now, what did he come up with that on his own? Did he get help? Do we know the actual, who actually pieced together the magic bullet theory?
5: Well, Specter did it in its final form. There were people on the commission who were actually talking about it, okay? See, because the commission was stuck with a three-bullet scenario, okay? All right, and that was it. Because if they declared more than that, there would have, then it obviously would have had to be a conspiracy, because there were three shells found at the scene, okay? And they weren't going to go any further than that, all right? And so they were stuck with this. And so early on, I think Bellin and Ball, two of the junior lawyers, said something like, you know something? We might have to somehow come up with one bullet going through both men. But it was really Specter who then completed that idea in April, okay, of 1964. And there was two reasons they did this. One was the TAG hit. Should I explain that?
19: Yes.
5: The TAG hit was, according to the Warren Commission, Oswald fired a shot that completely missed the car. And not only did it miss the car, it went onto a different street. Commerce Street, okay, which is next to Elm, all right, and it ricocheted off the curb, and it wounded James Tague in the face, all right? Okay, so that's one shot. So you're down to two shots, and
19: right.
5: You have to explain, you know, all the wounds in Kennedy and Connally plus the fatal headshot.
19: Right, seven non-fatal wounds plus the headshot. Right, with two bullets.
5: Right. So you're down to two bullets. And the other thing is there was a timing problem. Okay? The timing between I think it's the first and second shots was too close. Okay? Because the FBI tested a rifle and said it was 2.3 seconds. Okay? But yet, according to the analysis by the Warren Commission, the guys watching the film, the Zapruder film, the timing was too close. It was like 1.6 seconds. So for those
19: right, this
5: two
19: is a
5: reasons,
19: bolt action rifle. Yeah, you can't get that off with a bolt action rifle that quickly.
5: Well, yeah, exactly. All right, and so for those two reasons, Specter had to come up with a way, you know, for one of these bullets to do double duty, and that is where the so-called single bullet theory, or whatever you want to call it, I call it the single bullet fantasy. You know, some people call it the magic bullet. Okay, whatever it is. That's how it was created. It was a child of necessity.
19: And that's that great speech from JFK with Kevin Costner playing Jim Garrison, the magic bullet speech. Did it actually, right. Did Garrison deliver it just like that? Or again, is there some poetic license there taken by Stone in the movie?
5: No, I don't think it was Garrison who introduced that. Okay. I think it was Oser, Alvin Oser, okay, who talked about, he did the medical evidence and the ballistic evidence at the Clay Shaw trial. Okay. The guy who, by the way, the guy who suggested that to Oliver to put it in the film like that, what is in our movie, Cyril Wecht.
19: Right.
5: You know,
19: right.
5: Who plays a really strong part in the film. All right. And he's the one who suggested to Oliver. Well, let me ask you this. How could a bullet do all that and miss only 2.4 grains of its mass? Not grams, 2.4 grains, you know, of its mass. And we have Joseph Dolce, Dr. Joseph Dolce, in the film talking about this. And he was a battlefield surgeon during World War II. And he says, under no circumstances do I believe that this bullet could have done what they said it did and emerged this intact. All right? Now, I don't know if you know this. That guy worked for the Warren Commission. And let me say this again. Joseph Dolce worked for the Warren Commission. He says right in our movie that under no circumstances do I think this bullet could have done this kind of damage and emerge in the condition it's in. Now, here's my question. Try and find Joseph Dolce in the Warren Report. Try and find Joseph Dolce in the Warren Commission volumes. You won't. You won't find him. Because Arlen Specter made sure that he wasn't in there. Even though he was his own expert.
19: How convenient. How convenient.
5: Yeah.
19: So again, after going through Kennedy and Connolly and causing seven wounds and tearing through flesh and bone, the bullet, presumably in pristine condition, we're told, falls out of Connolly's clothes onto a stretcher at Parkland Hospital, where it's found by an orderly. But is there any evidence actually that Governor Connolly was on that stretcher in the hospital where the bullet was found?
5: Now that's a very good question, which I actually wish we would have put in the movie. Because, as Tink Thompson proved in his book, 6 Seconds in Dallas, and Don Thomas proved again in his book, Hear No Evil, that bullet, CE-399, was not found on Connolly's stretcher. It was found on a little kid, I think he was 11 years old, named Ronnie Fuller. It was found on his stretcher. Okay? Now, if you look at the way that Arlen Specter examined Daryl Tomlinson, okay, you'll see that Specter knew this. He knew that he had a very serious problem. And the way he questioned Tomlinson would never be allowed in a court of law because he was trying to lead him to Connolly's stretcher. Okay? Now, it's even worse than that. It's even worse than that. And this is another thing we didn't put in the film. In 1993, a researcher named Wallace Milam talked to O.P. Wright's widow.
19: He was the personnel director.
5: He was the personnel director who found the bullet.
19: Right.
5: Okay. And he had passed on, but she was the head of nursing. Okay. And she told Wallace Milam that, you know, that wasn't the only bullet we found that day. There were other bullets that were showing up. Okay? Now, when I heard that, I said, so in other words, they were covering themselves. There was going to be a bullet found at Parkland Hospital, come hell or high water.
19: It's like an Easter egg hunt. And did they ever match CE-399 to the rifle, Oswald's rifle?
5: Well, according to the Warren Commission, they did. There's a little bit of disagreement about that with the House Select Committee on Assassinations. Okay. They kind of they slightly disagreed with that. Okay. But the point we were trying to make with CE-399 is we wanted to avoid all that stuff about bullet trajectories and stuff like that. And we just wanted to prove, and I think we did, that CE-399 would never be admitted into a court of law today, all right, simply because there is no chain of custody to that bullet. And we spent a lot of time on this. Like you said, we proved with Gary Aguilar, okay, with Deborah Conway, with David Mantic and the late John Hunt, okay, that, number one, the FBI lied about the identification of that bullet. The guy that they said they sent around for the identification, Bardwell Odom, told Gary Aguilar and Ting Thompson, I did no such thing. I never showed that bullet to anybody. And if I would have done so, I would have remembered because I was friends with O.P. Wright. Okay? So, in other words, Hoover just lied about that. Okay? Secondly, the FBI also lied about Elmer Lee Todd's initials being on that bullet, okay? Elmer Lee Todd was the last guy who got the bullet from James Rowley, the head of the Secret Service, at the White House, all right? And Hoover said that Elmer Lee Todd's initials are on the bullet. Elmer Lee Todd's initials are not on the bullet. And we have this from both John Hunt, who saw the pictures, and also from David Mantic, who actually had that bullet in his hand before they started passing out the pictures. But here is the clincher. The clincher is that that bullet was not given to Elmer Lee Todd till about 8:40 or 8:50 that night. And there's a receipt for it. So that's how we know that. But yet in Frazier's paperwork, he says he got the stretcher bullet at 7:30. Now, think about that for a while. How on earth could he get the stretcher bullet at 7:30 if Elmer Lee Todd had not given it to him yet? So, in other words, what that says is there's either an extra bullet or somebody switched to bullets. Either way, you have a conspiracy. All right? All right? And so this is what we tried to show, that we shouldn't be talking about trajectories or anything like that anymore. The question that I wanted to pose is who planted CE-399? Okay?
19: All right,
5: that's
19: Jim, got to take
5: another
19: time. That's
5: what I want the audience to walk away of. Who planted that bullet?
19: Exactly. All right, Jim, we'll take a quick timeout. Jim DiEugenio, JFK Revisited Through the Looking Glass, plays tomorrow night, November the 22nd, Showtime on Crave TV across Canada. Back with more of our conversation in 2 minutes.
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19: And we will take questions and comments after the top of the hour with Jim DiEugenio as we continue to discuss JFK Revisited Through the Looking Glass. That is the latest from Oliver Stone. And Jim DiEugenio wrote the scripts and heavily, heavily involved, obviously, with this film. Now, the rush to get Kennedy's body out of Dallas and to Bethesda Naval Hospital, that's breaking all protocols, I would imagine, right? You've got a dead body, you've got a crime scene, you have an active investigation. is that allowed? I mean, can you take, can the Secret Service?
5: No, actually, what the Secret Service did there was against the law.
19: The Secret Service?
5: No, actually, what the Secret Service did there was against the law. Earl Rose, who

0: All right. And they got on Air Force One, and they went to Bethesda Medical Center, and which is a Navy hospital. And they got, instead of Earl Rose, who was a pretty good medical examiner, they got these guys who were not even really practicing forensic pathologists. Humes and Boswell had not done a gunshot autopsy in a heck of a long time, years on end. All right, so they called in Pierre Fink, all right, and he was, I think, from the Army or the Air Force, and then they wanted to get somebody from outside, but that permission was denied. And so they ended up with what is probably one of the worst autopsies in the history of medical evidence, okay? And this is the other thing that we spent a lot of time on, okay? Because of this autopsy, because it was so heavily controlled, okay, by outside forces who should never even have been there, really, all right? This is why nobody really knows the actual circumstances of how President Kennedy was killed. Because when somebody dies of a gunshot wound and it's a homicide, all right, you're supposed to dissect the wounds. Both in Kennedy, there were allegedly two wounds, one from his back and the other one in his head. Okay? Well, the doctors there that night were stopped from dissecting the back wound. All right? And as we spent a lot of time on in the film, there's a very big controversy about whether or not there was a sectioning of Kennedy's brain. Let me explain what that means. In a gunshot wound autopsy where there's a bullet wound to the head, you're supposed to let the brain soak, okay, because you don't want to do it in a fresh state because it has no consistency, all right? And so you let it firm up, okay? And then you either do what's called a serial section, which is like cutting a bread loaf, or you do what is called a pie section, and you section off the brain that way. And this way, you can go ahead and determine what path the bullet or bullets went through in Kennedy's brain. Well, as I said, there was no back wound dissection, and there's a very big controversy about whether or not Kennedy's brain was ever cut so that we could see the way the bullets went. The official records say that this never happened. But as Doug Horne talks about in the film, and even more in the longer version, the four-hour version that's coming out in February, okay, there might have been one of these, but they ditched the evidence, okay? You know, they deliberately deep-sixed the evidence that ever happened. They never wanted it to get out. And I'm sure you're aware, Richard, that anybody who sees the film, our other big pillar of evidence to show that there was fraud in the record is that the brain in evidence cannot possibly be President Kennedy's. And it took us this long to figure that out, which is a real shame.
1: Well, we'll pick up on that point on the other side, Jim. This was a short segment. When we come back, we'll talk about the president's brain. Jim DiEugenio wrote the script for JFK Revisited Through the Looking Glass, Oliver Stone's latest, 30 years after the drama JFK. He's doubling down once again, and this premieres in Canada, across Canada, tomorrow night on Showtime on Crave TV. Back with more in a moment. Don't go away.
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0: We're back with Jim DiEugenio. He stays with us for the full 2 hours. We'll take questions and comments after the top of the hour. You can call in at 416-360-0740, 416-360-0740 in the Greater Toronto Area, or toll-free from just about anywhere, 1-866-740-4740, 866-740-4740. And if you're in the YouTube live chat where we're live streaming this program tonight, Ryan, my live stream producer, will gather up all your questions and he'll feed those to me. And I'll ask those to Jim. All right, so we're talking about Kennedy's brain, and you're saying that, well, we saw photographs of the brain, but that wasn't his brain, right?
1: Well, the illustration by Ida Dawkes, the medical illustrator for the House Select Committee on Assassinations, depicts what is in essence pretty much an intact brain. I mean, it's disrupted, but it's pretty much an intact brain. But further, when it was weighed, it came in at 1,500 grams. As we discuss in the film, all right, and this was a major point we tried to put across, 1,500 grams is above the norm. The norm is about 1380, okay? So here you have a brain that's actually above the usual weight. How could that be?
0: Right. We saw his head virtually explode. I mean, there was gray matter on the back of that limousine.
1: If you watch the Zapruder film,
0: yeah,
1: Kennedy's head explodes, okay, in this halo of red and flesh, okay, and liquid into the air. There's the motorcycle cops on the left side of Kennedy got brain and tissue embedded in their face, okay? If you've seen and we show the film, all the blood and liquid in the back seat of the car, okay? Not the jump seat where Connolly was, okay, but the back seat of the car, all right? Jackie Kennedy goes reaching out to the hood of the car because part of JFK's brain, you know, was on the hood of the car.
0: Right.
1: All right. So how in God's name can Kennedy's brain weigh more than what it should? I'm sorry. I just don't buy it. Now, in addition to that, in my book, The JFK Assassination, The Evidence Today, I listed 12 eyewitnesses, who said that Kennedy's brain was not an intact brain, that it was severely wounded and damaged. Okay, part of it was missing. All right? So, in my opinion, and by the way, I'm so glad we got Mike Chesser. Dr. Chesser is actually a neurologist.
0: Yes. Yeah.
1: Okay. And he says this cannot possibly be President Kennedy's brain. Now, why would they do something like that?
0: Well, because it would hide evidence that he was shot from the front.
1: Right. Exactly. It would prevent the discovery of two shots to the head, which is what many people believe is the actual way that Kennedy was killed. All right. You know, and then what? I was so proud that we had John Stringer. John Stringer is the official photographer. Douglas Horn, one of our interview subjects, was in the room when he was examined by the ARB, the Assassination Records Review Board. They showed him pictures, the extant pictures of Kennedy's brain. And he walked up to the pictures, and he says, I think this is ANSCO film. I didn't use ANSCO. I used Kodak. And he says, you see these numbers here down in the right-hand corner? This means that these pictures were taken with a film pack. I did not take pictures with a film pack. And then Jeremy Gunn, the chief counsel, said, You said you saw a highly damaged cerebellum, which is in the lower part of the brain in the back. Is that what you see here? And he goes, no, that's an intact cerebellum. And so Jeremy Gunn asked him, are you ready to say that you didn't take these pictures? And he says, as far as I know, I didn't take these pictures. So here, so you know how important that is, Richard? Because in a court of law, if you're going to try and admit a picture, an illustration, or a drawing as evidence, the person who made that picture, illustration, or drawing has to say that that's the picture that he took. So in other words, these photographs would never be admitted into a court of law today. And that's another illustration of the fraud in this case.
0: Right, right. And then the brain supposedly goes to the National Archives, but it disappears from the pages of history. Now,
1: right,
0: was that
1: exactly.
0: Cyril Wecht?
1: All right.
0: Was that Cyril Wecht who actually discovered?
1: When Cyril Wecht went into the National Archives in 1972, he was the first forensic pathologist that was allowed to go in. All right? And he looked at the inventory, and he said, there's supposed to be a brain here. There is no brain here. Kennedy's brain is missing. All right? You know? So, in other words, here you have these false representations of John F. Kennedy's brain, when in fact the real brain of John F. Kennedy disappeared God knows how long ago. You know? So, in other words, here's the question. Why do they need these fraudulent pictures, and who took them? And we, as you saw the film, we tried to make a case for Robert Knudsen might have taken them. Okay, do you want to get into that now, or do you want to wait to take a break?
0: We've got about 3 minutes here. Yeah, why did you, just walk us through how you arrived at Knudsen.
1: See, Robert Knudsen was called, by, I think, George Berkeley to report to follow Kennedy's body once it arrived in Washington. He was gone for 3 days. His family didn't see him. He was the White House photographer. He was one of the official White House photographers. He actually delivered pictures to Sandra Spencer, who's another important witness that we feature in the film. Okay? He said he took pictures, of the autopsy. But his pictures are gone, And he did not recognize some of the pictures of the autopsy that are in evidence today. He recalled a big hole in the back of Kennedy's head, You know? And so we suspect that they both took pictures, Both Stringer and Knudsen. And if there's somebody who actually did take pictures of Kennedy's real brain, it was probably Knudsen, and those pictures disappeared. All right? And let me add just one last thing. If you listen to Robert Knudsen's deposition, which is on tape at the National Archives, you want to hear something really weird?
0: Yes.
1: It's not his voice. It's
0: what?
1: A woman's voice on the National Archives. It's not Knudsen talking. Now, is that the weirdest thing you ever heard in your life? Why on earth would
0: they
1: not let the guy speak in his own voice?
0: Right, right. That is bizarre. That is very strange. Jim DiEugenio is with us. He wrote the screenplay for JFK Revisited. Again, that's premiering across Canada tomorrow night, the 58th anniversary of JFK's assassination, and you can see it on Showtime on Crave TV. And it aired earlier this month in the U.S., I believe, correct? Was it November 12th?
1: It's on demand,
0: Right.
1: In the U.S.
0: It was available as of
1: it's premiering tomorrow in the United States on Showtime also.
0: Ah, okay. And when did you say again the 3 hour, the part two, the 3 hours is coming out?
1: The 4 hour version. The 4-hour version is coming out in February. Okay. And that will be on demand also. You can either rent it or you can buy it. And there will be a book also, a book of the film. That's coming out too.
0: We've got about a minute here before we break. I mean,
1: let me tell you why we have to do the book of the film.
0: All right.
1: Like I said earlier, we had so many good interviews that we just, to be perfectly honest, this could have gone 6 hours. And it would have been probably just as good as a 2-hour version that we have. That strong. Okay? We couldn't get anybody to bite on the 6-hour one. So Oliver and Rob Wilson, the producers, said, Jim, why don't you make a book of the film? And the stuff that we couldn't put in the movie, put in the book. Now, where do you see some of the interviews that we did that we could not put in the film? I mean, it's just sensational stuff.
0: Can't wait, Jim. Got to take a time out. Top of the hour. We will open up the phone lines and take questions and comments for James DiEugenio, one of the world's foremost JFK assassination researchers. He wrote the screenplay for Oliver Stone's latest doc, JFK Revisited Through the Looking Glass. Back with more of our conversation right after these.
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0: the body really doesn't move forward at that point. That very slight movement is the deceleration of the core. The body then moves rather violently backward and to the left. Later on, there is a forward movement that occurs about a half to three quarters of a second later, and that's when he's hitting the head. The head wound has been analyzed now, not only by me, but by, as I say, radiologists and neuroscientists and many others, and most importantly, perhaps, all of the doctors at Parkland Hospital. And it's clear that what the Warren Commission concluded was erroneous.
1: All right, that was famed American forensic pathologist Cyril Wecht. I believe that clip is from a JFK assassination conference back in 2013. And he was the first civilian ever given permission to examine the Kennedy assassination evidence back in 1972. And as Jim and I were discussing earlier, it was Wecht who first discovered that Kennedy's brain and all related data in the killing, or much of the related data in the killing, had gone missing from the National Archives. And then in 1978, Wecht testified before the House Select Committee on Assassinations as the lone dissenter on a nine-member forensic pathology panel re-examining the assassination of JFK. And, of course, Cyril was a consultant to Stone for the film for the film JFK, and now 90 years old, still incredibly sharp, and he appears in JFK Revisited. Jim DiEugenio stays with us. He again, of course, wrote the script for JFK Revisited through the Looking Glass. Let me just go right to our YouTube live chat, Jim. And let's see. Roger Vega asks, Jim first brought to light the fact that JFK was against foreign intervention in the Middle East when he spoke on the floor of the Senate. Can you expand on that, Jim?
2: Yes, there was Kennedy in 1957 made a very famous speech about the whole Algerian attempt to be free from French colonialism, all right? And Algeria at that time was a predominantly Muslim country. I think it was like 90% Muslim, all right? And Kennedy made a speech about this. Because it's much wiser for us to go ahead and get a negotiated peace than it is to support this bloody, horrible war that France is involved with to keep Algeria a part of the French Empire. And he said words to the effect that, you know, we have an opportunity here to set a very good example in the Third World. Now, when he becomes president, when Kennedy becomes president, he has a very special relationship with Gamal Abdel Nasser, the president of Egypt, and by far, the most influential and charismatic leader throughout the entire Arab world, all right? And in the long version of the film, the four-hour version, you will see this. This is something we go into. And we also go into the whole battle between Kennedy and David Ben-Gurion over the Dimona nuclear reactor. Okay? So those are some of the things. See, when you see the four-hour film, you'll see what I was trying to do. What I was trying to do was to show John Foster Dulles's foreign policy before Kennedy, how Kennedy changed that, okay, and how his assassination caused to go back to that, which I believe is one definition of a classic coup d'etat. That's the way I look at the Kennedy assassination. All right, and Jim Garrison usually is given credit for the first person to say that, but there was actually two other people who were saying it back in the 60s. The German writer Joachim Jostein and the American attorney Stanley Marks, who wrote a series of overlooked books back at that time. And one of the names of his book is Murder Most Foul, is also the name of Bob Dylan's song about the Kennedy assassination. So the idea of a coup d'etat goes all the way back until the late 60s. And that's what I believe what happened here.
1: All right. You Betcha in the YouTube live chat asks, Jim, have you ever talked to Stone about the 1990 movie JFK, and how does he feel about the movie three decades later? That's a good question. How does he feel looking back at it?
2: I actually did in my book, The JFK Assassination, The Evidence Today. I actually did, I don't think anybody else has done this, I did a scene-by-scene review of the first hour or so of the film, comparing it to what we have today. In other words, in the declassified documents. And if you go ahead and look at that analysis, if anything, the first hour or so kind of understates what happened. You know, in other words, the evidence we have today is even stronger than what's in the film. All right? Now, there are some things that I would advise him differently to do, okay? For instance, the Fletcher Prouty scene with Donald Sutherland in Washington, what I would advise him to do is I would have said, you know, you ought to use Richard Case Nagel, because Garrison actually did meet with Richard Case Nagel at the time. He didn't meet Fletcher until later, okay? And then if you want to put the stuff in about Vietnam, there's this professor at Ohio University who wrote Garrison a letter about this subject, 26 pages, okay, single-spaced, handwritten, on how Kennedy's murder caused the escalation of the Vietnam War. I would use that instead. See, those are some of the things I would have advised him about, just to stay safer. Okay, but let me add one other thing. If you take a look at a movie like The Untouchables, okay,
1: yep,
2: which I like, I think it's a very good film.
1: It's true.
2: And if you compare that to the real story, I mean, my God, you know, about 70% of it is just completely false, never happened, okay? Oliver uses dramatic license much less than that, and he gets hammered, okay? So, you know, it's a very weird double standard, okay? And I think it's for the simple reason that Oliver's films are much more political than, say, somebody like Brian De Palma is, all right? I think it's very unfair.
1: Could JFK, the 1991 version, be made today?
2: Probably not. I mean, it would have to be from somebody else, okay? But the thing is, I actually believe that Oliver made the right choice in this. I think he should have made a documentary. For the simple reason, I'm sure you know this, Richard, but I'm willing to wager that hardly anybody else does. The Assassinations Record Review Board closed in 1998, which was, you just do the arithmetic, 23 years ago.
1: Mm-hmm.
2: Why did it take me, Oliver Stone, and Rob Wilson to do a report on all the things that they discovered? In the entire 4 years that they were running, I only recall two major news stories of what they did. One was admitting finally in 1997 that Oliver Stone, Fletcher Prouty, and John Newman were right. Kennedy was withdrawing from Vietnam. And the second story was only carried in one newspaper, the Washington Post, and it was a summary of what Doug Horne had written about the mystery of Kennedy's brain. Now, in those 4 years, the Assassinations Record Review Board declassified 60,000 documents and 2 million pages. And in all that time, only two stories. So here's my question again. Why did it take us 23 years later to go ahead and explore what was in those 2 million pages of documents? I mean, if somebody can inform me of why that was, I mean, we can all speculate, okay? But it shouldn't have happened that way. Not at all.
1: All right. Harlan Sampson asks, what do you think, Jim, of the impact of Marilyn Monroe's death on the JFK assassination?
2: Oh, my God. This is one of the biggest piles of baloney that's ever been presented, okay? And Mark Shaw, with his terrible book, okay, is one of the big promoters of this. If you go to a guy named Donald McGovern, his website, Maryland from the 22nd floor, I think it is, or from the 22nd row or something like that. I've written a review of his book, which is called Murder Orthodoxies. All right. There is no relationship at all between the two. Okay, it's completely a pile of rubbish. And this includes Gianni Russo, who was in the Godfather movies, all right? It includes all these trashy books going back to Robert Slatzer and Norman Mailer, okay? You know, and he exposes that for what it is, all right? There's simply nothing there. There was no impact on either one, you know? And then he tries to bring in Dorothy Kilgallen to this when, in fact, Kilgallen and Marilyn Monroe were never friends. Okay, Marilyn Monroe didn't like Dorothy Kilgallen at all. So we tried to stay away from that because it doesn't really merit any serious discussion about why Kennedy was killed or how he was killed. All right? So we tried to stick to the record as exclusively as we could.
1: All right. Richard Warner asks, did the Secret Service really destroy the assassination files in the early 90s?
2: Yes. In about 19, I think that it was 1995, okay, they knew that the review board wanted the records of Kennedy's visits throughout his administration, but they went ahead and they destroyed, and what makes this so bizarre is that in the film, which you've seen, I'm very proud that for the first time, the American public is going to see that they tried to kill Kennedy twice before in November. I'm talking about Chicago,
1: right,
2: and I'm talking about Tampa. The first one, I believe, was November the 2nd in Chicago. And the second one was November the 18th. And those are some of the records that they deep-sixed, okay? It was very, very, you know, clearly illegal. And I believe the review board should have made more of that. We talked about it in the film with John Thunheim and Tom Samoluk. But I believe they should have made more of that at the time. I think it's very, very important what happened in Chicago, and very, very, because if you look at it the way I'm looking at it, Kennedy was not getting out of 1963, because the Chicago plot so closely resembles what happened in Dallas, okay? And Paul Blow, who is also a Canadian, all right, from he teaches at in Quebec City, all right, he's a professor in business, okay. He talks about this in the film, all right? The Chicago plot is so close to what happened in Dallas that it's almost eerie. And if those records would not have been kept secret, if they would have not have been destroyed, you know, they would have probably prevented what happened in Dallas because the pattern was so similar, all right?
1: Was Oswald trying to warn about that assassination attempt? There's some suggestion that one of the individuals named was actually Oswald, and he was trying to warn them about that plot.
2: Well, no, it wasn't Oswald. It was codenamed Lee, okay? Now, that's a really interesting point, okay? Because the code name for one of the informants on the Chicago plot was Lee. And we're never going to know if that was Oswald or not. Yes, it might have been, it might have not been. But that's one of the things that should have been thoroughly explored by the Warren Commission. And there's no evidence at all that I've been able to find that they explored either the Chicago plot or the Tampa plot, okay, which is an utter and complete disgrace when you think about this.
1: And what about the Tampa plot? Was that also, how was that foiled, by the way? How was the Tampa plot foiled?
2: Okay, at the very last minute, okay, they got a tip from the local police, a guy named Mullins, who was the local chief of police. He got a tip that there was an assassination plot brewing between anywhere from 1 to 3 men, that Kennedy would be killed from a tall building with a high-powered rifle. Now, on the route that Kennedy took, that was one of the longest parade routes ever. There was a very tall building called the Floridian Hotel, which I think was 23 stories, which is pretty tall at that time, back in 1963, all right? And so they put together a kind of platoon of both the local police and the Secret Service and a couple of military guys. And they went into, and on that, in that building, the Floridian Hotel, there was a law enforcement officer on every floor, all 23 floors. Kennedy knew about this, and he went ahead and demanded that every one of those guys meet with him personally, because he wanted to shake their hands. See, I don't think he wanted to cancel out of this one like they did in Chicago. Okay, they ended up canceling that one at the last minute. Most people believe that Patsy in this particular one was going to be a guy named Gilberto Lopez, who was a Cuban exile who had been to a Fair Play for Cuba committee meeting. After going to Florida, he went to Dallas. And from Dallas, he went to Mexico City. And then from Mexico City, he went to Cuba. He was the one person on the flight to Cuba. Okay? And you can actually find his name online. You just type in Gilberto Lopez, Tampa, Florida plot. And you can find stories about this guy. See, it's such an utter disgrace that neither one of those cases was studied by the Warren Commission. You know? I believe they're both very instructive and very important to what happened to Kennedy in Dallas.
1: We just have a couple minutes here before the break. When we come back, I know we've talked about this before, but it's so fascinating to me, and that has to do with Oswald ordering the rifle from Klein's Sporting Goods store in Chicago, and the whole timeline of that. But before we do that, and I say we've got about 2 minutes here, who made the decision that JFK's limo in Dallas would be a convertible?
2: Oh, you know something? I don't think anybody really knows that. But it wasn't Kennedy who said to take off the plexiglass top. That's a myth that gets distributed, okay, a lot, okay? It was just a decision that was made by the Secret Service, all right? And Kennedy kind of would rather do that because it gave him more exposure, okay? He's one of these guys. I mean, you see him landing at Love Field. You see him and Jackie Kennedy going out to the crowd and shaking hands with the people there. He liked being close to these crowds, you know? And that's, you know, that's really a kind of a shame, you know, that that had happened that way.
1: So,
2: you know, and I don't blame that on him. I blame that on the Secret Service.
1: Right.
2: I mean, these guys were out getting drunk the night before till 3 o'clock in the morning, and they paid fire department guys to guard Kennedy while they were getting plowed, okay, with grain alcohol. How do you protect somebody on 4 hours sleep?
1: Unbelievable. That's disgraceful.
2: Yeah.
1: All right, Jim, we're going to roll into a break here at the bottom. Well, we're not quite at the bottom of the hour. When we come back, I do want to talk to you about Klein's Sporting Goods Store. Back with more of The Conspiracy Show. Jim DiEugenio, world-renowned JFK assassination researcher, wrote the screenplay for Oliver Stone's JFK Revisited, which debuts actually tonight, officially, November 22nd. on Showtime on Crave TV across Canada. Back with more in a moment. Don't go away.
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1: All right, we're back. Jim DiEugenio is with us. And the latest Oliver Stone project, JFK Revisited Through the Looking Glass. Jim wrote the screenplay, debuting tonight on Showtime across Canada, Crave TV. Do you think, just before we get into the ordering, the mail order of the rifle through Klein's Sporting Goods in Chicago, is this Oliver's last word, aside from the book that's coming out and the four-hour version of this documentary coming out in February? Do you think this is it for Oliver and JFK?
2: Yes. Yes.
1: All right.
2: Okay. I don't think he's gonna. I don't think he's gonna go back into the arena again. You know. But I'm kind of glad that this is gonna have a kind of staggered. You know, the 2-hour version, then the 4-hour version, and then the book, because there's gonna be three stages to this, which I think is going to make it longer, okay? And it's going to go from November all the way to February, you know? And so you'll probably want to interview me when the 4-hour version comes out.
1: Absolutely.
2: Okay? Or maybe when the book comes out. The book is going to be so smashing, okay? Because we had so many terrific interviews that we couldn't use because of the length factor. But I do believe this would be Oliver's last song on this subject.
1: All right, so the ordering of the Mannlicher rifle through the sporting goods store in Chicago. You've told the story before. It's been a few years, and I'm guessing many listeners haven't heard it. This is absolutely remarkable how this all went down. It just defies all credulity, really. Can you walk us through that?
2: All right. And by the way, we touch on this in the film, especially the longer version. All right. If you believe the Warren Commission, okay, you have to believe that Oswald ordered the rifle, okay, and he mailed a coupon and a money order from the Every Street post office, which I think is the main post office in the Dallas-Fort Worth area, all right, that he mailed it to Chicago Klein Sporting Goods Store, which is 1,000 miles away from the Dallas-Fort Worth area where he was living at the time. That coupon and money order then went to the Chicago Post Office, went off the plane, Chicago Post Office. Then it was distributed to the local post office, delivered to Klein's, and at Klein's, they sorted all their funds, okay, by money order, check, cash, in-state, out-of-state. And then they walked it over to the Bank of Chicago. Now, what I just said, this whole long, complicated transaction, if you believe the Warren Commission, that took 24 hours. 24 hours. Now, this didn't make it into the film. And I wish it would have. We did an experiment. We had Deborah Conway mail a letter from that very same post office, okay? And by the way, Oswald didn't even use that post office. He went to a mailbox first. Okay, but to play it safe, she mailed it from the post office to a guy who writes for Probe magazine, Mike LaFlemme, who lived at that time in Chicago, 1 mile from Klein's. It took 6 days. Now, if you eliminate Sunday, it took 5 days. But just remember this. There's more people today, of course. But back then, they didn't have zip codes. They didn't have high-speed sorters. They didn't have computers. They didn't have sensors. Okay? So I'm sorry, I just don't believe this. Okay, I don't believe that such a thing could happen in a 24-hour period. Now, on the other end, of course, since according to the Warren Commission, the rifle was not ordered in his name. It was by a guy named Heidel. Okay. That rifle delivery should have never gotten to Oswald. Because if it's not for the same person, if the address on the box is not for the same person, it's supposed to be shipped back. Okay? But let's assume, for the sake of argument again, let's assume that he did pick it up at the post office. He would have had to prove that he was using this alias, Heidel. And they would have had to bring out a 5-foot box from the back. Now, wouldn't somebody have remembered that? Okay? Especially since there were FBI informants working in that post office. All right? So, in addition to the stuff that's in the film, because we show in the film that the rifle in the backyard photographs is not the same as the rifle that's in evidence. Okay? And we show that in the backyard photographs. I mean, why would you change the hand where you have your ring on from, you know, Marina, I think it'll look better if I put the ring on my right hand rather than on my left hand. Okay.
1: this is the photograph that's taken at Ruth Payne's house in the backyard, and he's holding up.
2: Yes.
1: He's got the worker and the militant, the communist newspaper,
2: right,
1: he's holding, and he's got the rifle and the pistol. So,
2: right.
1: The suggestion here is that this photograph was faked.
2: Yes. Well, Richard, would you change your hand that your ring is on if you were doing something like that? And plus, of course, the other thing we point out is that the sling mount in the rifle in evidence is on the side. It's screwed into the side. And we also mention in the film that it's the wrong rifle. Oswald ordered a 36-inch rifle. The rifle in evidence is a 40.2-inch rifle, which is classified as a short rifle. The 36-inch version is called a carbine. So for all of these reasons, you know, I do not think that the rifle in evidence was the one that was ordered by Oswald. Okay, I just don't think so. I don't think it happened that way. And I think if the American public, and they're going to be informed of at least some of this in the short version, I don't think they'd buy it either.
1: So the idea was to create a paper trail to,
2: yes,
1: to again to frame Oswald,
2: yes,
1: and to show, you know, custody of the rifle and so forth.
2: Yes.
1: All right. Back to our YouTube live chat. Toxic Canadian asks, Jim, do you think you have the answer to the ultimate question, why was JFK killed? There are a lot of great theories out there. I mean, is there one why, or are there, like, I think there are maybe 3, 4, or 5 whys he was killed?
2: I've said this many times, and I'll keep on saying it, okay, because I've done a lot of work on this issue, all right? I believe that the cover-up about who John F. Kennedy was and what he represented is more systemic, more rigorous, and deeper than the cover-up about how Kennedy was killed. All right, and I believe the reason for that is because it would supply what's called a motive for his assassination. Okay? I believe that Kennedy was changing the foreign policy of the United States too fast and too hard for people in Joint Chiefs of Staff and the CIA. They were just not going to tolerate that. And they knew that Johnson would be much more accommodating. For example, one of the really good things that's in the film, and you probably remember this, Richard, is we have Johnson telling McNamara, okay, that he admits this. It's on tape. He says, I never agreed with what you and the president wanted to do about withdrawing from Vietnam. I thought it was a bad decision psychologically, but I just sat there because I was... He says this on tape.
1: Yeah.
2: We have it on tape in 1964. And then we have John Newman, who is one of the foremost authorities on this issue, the Vietnam issue. We have him listening to McNamara's debriefs. McNamara, he had a relationship with McNamara, okay, and he allowed him to go in, and because I think McNamara retired in late 67, he went in for his debriefs, and he says in his debriefs that the president and I had decided that we could help, we could train them, we could give them equipment, okay, but we couldn't do anything more, we couldn't fight the war for them, all right? And when the training session was done, we were going to withdraw, whether we were winning or losing. All right? He says this. John says it. John, listen to him. So, now, if you remember how god-awful that Vietnam War was, okay, Kennedy was never going to commit to that thing. All right? But the military wanted them to do that. So I think that's one of the major reasons. I think the overall foreign policy was the major reason. But I think Vietnam was very important to them. You know, they wanted to go into Laos in 1961. And Kennedy turned them down on that one. Okay, so then they shifted over to Vietnam. And when, by the way, in the long version, we have a very interesting segment on Curtis LeMay. Okay, who should have been a person of interest in any real investigation. Curtis LeMay, of course, was the chief of the Air Force, who Kennedy had a problem with during the missile crisis. If you remember when Kennedy announced he was going to do the quarantine, Curtis LeMay actually said to his face, you know, this is worse than Neville Chamberlain at Munich.
1: Right. LeMay believed that they could win a nuclear...
2: Your boss...
1: Yeah, I mean, LeMay,
2: but he did.
1: LeMay believed that they could win a nuclear exchange with the Soviets, right?
2: He was willing to go to the brink over Vietnam.
1: Yeah.
2: Even he said, if the Chinese come in, we'll just nuke them. Okay? This is, I mean, come on, give me a break, will you?
1: Right, kind of the inspiration
2: drop atomic bombs over that third world country, over a war we should have never been involved in?
1: Right,
2: you know?
1: I think George C. Scott's character in Doctor Strange, based on LeMay, if I'm not mistaken. We'll
2: right.
1: take a quick time out, come back. James G. Eugenio stays with us. JFK Revisited Through the Looking Glass. 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
1: Jim DiEugenio is with us. JFK Revisited Through the Looking Glass debuts tonight on Showtime. You can find that on Crave TV. We were talking about Vietnam, and of course, one of the big... Well, Vietnam was a bonanza for Bell Helicopter. And so it's interesting that Ruth Payne, who was a friend with Marina Oswald, married to Michael Payne, who was an executive at Bell Helicopter. I mean, is that a coincidence or is that significant?
2: Well, unfortunately, we didn't have the time to get into Ruth and Michael Payne in the film. If they would have allowed us 6 hours, which I think it should have been, you know, then we probably would have gotten into Ruth and Michael Payne. But here you have this guy with this clearance at Bell Helicopter, okay, in the defense industry, who's hanging out with this communist who's actually visiting his house, okay, on the weekends to see his wife, all right? Now, that is a little bit weird, I think, all right? And that's not where it begins or ends. It's, you know, Ruth Payne seems intent upon separating Marina from Lee. from almost the minute they met, which I believe was in April of 1963, through the auspices of George de Morenschild. And there's another incredible case. You know, this white Russian, debonair, handsome, you know, who's been through a couple of fortunes in the oil business, chooses to hang out with this so-called Marxist who's a defector from the Soviet Union and defected back. You know, what the heck was that all about? And before he died, George de Morenschild said that he would have never met Oswald in a million years. He was ordered to do so by the CIA station chief in Dallas, J. Walton Moore. All right? So this whole thing about the supposedly communist Oswald, who was hanging out with the white Russian community in Dallas-Fort Worth and with the Cuban exile community and with Guy Bannister in New Orleans, is such a hunk of trash, you know. And that the Warren Commission never got to the bottom of this is, again, another disgrace upon them. You know, we go into it a little in the film, and we show how the CIA had a program going on to destroy the Fair Play for Cuba Committee. And they also backed Carlos Bringier's group, the DRE, the Student Directorate Nacional, okay, which began in Cuba, which was started by David Phillips. Okay, and David Phillips was also the guy who started the Anti-Fair Play for Cuba Committee campaign that the CIA was doing. So in other words, the CIA is using both ends in order to discredit the Fair Play for Cuba Committee. And you got Oswald working out of Guy Bannister's office, and he actually puts the stamp on one of his flyers, 544 Camp Street. Okay, Guy Bannister's office. He was very upset when he learned that Oswald had done such a stupid thing. So, yeah, that's another thing we go into, that whole nexus of why would a communist hang out with the white Russian community in Dallas and Guy Bannister and the Cuban exiles in New Orleans? You know, just incredible stuff that you're supposed to swallow and not ask any questions about.
1: In the film, you talk about how Oswald was a person of interest for the CIA for like, you know, 4 years leading up to the assassination, and they were going through Oswald's mother's mail.
2: Right. Jefferson Morley, who's done a lot of work on the CIA guys and Oswald's relationship with them, James Angleton, George Joannides, David Phillips, you know, he says that in the film. You know, they were reading Oswald's mail, even his mother's mail, okay? Which you know, and of course, they always said after the assassination, we had no relationship with him. We had no interest in Oswald, okay? Which is a bunch of baloney, you know, utter and complete, you know, lies, okay? Now, there's also, we go into Otto Atepka in the film. Otto Atepka suspected that Oswald was not a genuine defector, so he sent a list to the CIA wanting to know which one of these guys is real, which one of these guys are fake defectors. In other words, which ones are yours? And Oswald was on that list. Well, he should have never done that because, as we talk about in the film, his career went completely downhill. He was demoted. He was surveilled. He was literally kicked out of his office 17 days before the assassination, and his safe, which he was still working on the Oswald case, was drilled into on the day that he was kicked out of his office. Now, let me ask you this. Do you think you'd find Otto Atepka's name in the Warren Commission? He certainly should have been called as a witness. He was not.
1: All right. Unbelievable. All right. One final timeout, Jim, and we'll come back and we'll have a good 10, 11 minutes to kick it around some more. James DiEugenio wrote the screenplay for JFK Revisited Through the Looking Glass, debuts tonight on Showtime on Crave TV up here in Canada. Back with more in a few minutes. Stay with us.
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1: All right, back with Jim DiEugenio a few moments yet. Since those more documents came out around 2017, what would you say, I mean, in that latest tranche of declassified JFK documents, what do you think was the most damning, let's say, to the Warren Commission's case? That, could it be
2: that,
1: anything to do with
2: that,
1: Ruby?
2: The mayor of Dallas, who was the brother of the deputy director of the CIA, who was fired by Kennedy, that the mayor was a CIA asset.
1: Cabell.
2: Okay. Cabell, yeah. All right. He was a CIA, and it wasn't, we didn't know that until like 4 years ago. Okay?
1: Wow.
2: I think that's kind of important. Okay?
1: Yes.
2: Now, you want to know what makes that even worse? There was a special category that the review board could use to defer declassification. It was called NBR, which means not believed relevant. They put that in NBR. That's why we didn't know about it. Is that incredible?
1: That is incredible.
2: How could it be more relevant? Okay? You know? I mean, but this is the kind of thing that they had to do because they simply couldn't complete their job in 4 years. They needed, I think we got Thunheim to say in the film, okay, I don't know if it's in the film, but he said it in his interview. They should have been there for 6 years. Okay, but he said it in his interview. They should have been there for 6 years. Okay, to make sure they got everything.

0: knew each other before they met, you know, that fateful day in the Dallas courthouse. And they met on several occasions and were seen by witnesses together.
1: Yeah, there was a document that I saw that said that Ruby was with Oswald as Ruby was searching for some music amplifiers for his club. And the guy who that was selling the musical equipment told the FBI that he had seen Oswald with Ruby on that day. Okay? They came in together, and they left together. Now, of course, the Warren Commission made up every kind of excuse they could to not have this guy testify. Okay? But it seemed very, very interesting to me, you know, to say the least. All right? The whole idea of Ruby walking down that ramp, okay, and somehow just timing it so perfectly, okay, and going ahead and shooting Oswald in front of 40-some policemen is so ridiculous. Today we know it is. I spent a lot of time on this in my book, The JFK Assassination, The Evidence Today, because it's not what happened. Ruby did not come through that ramp, that front ramp. Ruby came in a door behind that. And by the way, the Western Union office was like almost like across the street from the back of the police headquarters. All right? Very easy to signal Ruby that this is the time to come in. And that's what I believe happened.
0: The before I get to that, this next question, I'm going to go back to the YouTube live chat. MG, well, this is the Lollapalooza. Who's responsible for the assassination of JFK? Now, first of all, we have the trigger man or trigger people, and then we have the people behind the trigger people. Let's start with who actually fired the fatal head wound. Do you know who that was? Do you have an idea?
1: No. I don't think anybody really does. I believe that from the evidence that the CIA Black Ops were in charge of the ground-level operation. I believe that then the Joint Chiefs, like Curtis LeMay, agreed to go along with it by covering up the autopsy. Now, I will also say this, though. There had to be a level even above that, okay, because these guys knew, you know, we need the media in our back pocket to carry this black op over, okay? The story is just so ridiculous. We're going to need people like Paley. We're going to need people like the Sarnoffs, et cetera. We're going to need people like Leonard Goldberg at ABC. Okay? They're going to have to support
0: us. Dan Rather.
1: Us.
0: What about Dan Rather?
1: Oh, yeah. And all these. See, and so I believe that they got it approved at a level above that, whatever you want to call it, the power elite, the Eastern establishment, the CFR, et cetera, those kind of things. And that's why the media fell into line. What the media did in this case is an utter sacrilege to what they're supposed to do. And don't for a second believe it was not deliberate. It was. Because when CBS wanted to do, in 1967, when they really wanted to do an exploration of the assassination, they were slapped down by upper management. Okay? Frank Stanton and Paley decided they weren't going to do it. They said, no way. We're not going to challenge the Warren Commission. We're going to support the Warren Commission. And they came up with that god-awful show with John McCloy, in which he actually served as a secret consultant on that program, that four-part program in 1967. We talk about that a little in the two-hour version. I think there's more in the four-hour version on that.
0: John McCloy, one of the members of the Warren Commission. Now, wasn't it McCloy, I'm not sure what his role was back in the 30s, but wasn't he sitting during the Olympics in Berlin in 1936? Wasn't he sitting next to Hitler in the at the Olympics?
1: That's true. He was working on a very famous case concerning German espionage in the United States, and he actually did go over to the Olympics, and he was sitting in Hitler's box in 1936. Okay, but John McCloy, you know, later on, he's the guy who's responsible for the Japanese internment. Nobody pushed that as hard as McCloy did, you know, and he also was a guy who objected.

0: objected to bombing the railroad lines going into the death camps in Europe, okay? I mean, this guy was really, there's a good book about him called The Chairman by Kai Bird. He was really, and by the way, he's the one who pushed Carter to let the Shah of Iran into the United States for David Rockefeller, because David Rockefeller was a friend of the Shah's, and he wanted the Shah in the United States, and McCoy was the major lobbyist on that. So here's a guy who was responsible for those three things serving on the goddamn Warren Commission. I mean, come on. You know,
1: and Dulles, Alan Dulles, to have Alan Dulles.
0: Oh, please. On the I didn't want to talk about this guy. Okay. We had that great clip. You
1: just wanted to talk about this.
0: Right? Where Eric Severide asked Dulles,
1: yeah,
0: have you ever been responsible for an act of violence in your life?
1: Yeah.
0: And Dulles puffs on his pipe and says, no.
1: He took about 20 seconds to think about it while he carefully lit his pipe. And then there's a scene in the film where Alan Dulles reaches out to shake Kennedy's hand and he just turns away.
0: Yeah, isn't that terrific? I think that kind of summarizes, okay, you know, the whole relationship.
1: People may be not aware of the fact that the Warren Commission was not like a unanimous decision. It was like 4-3, right? You had Hale Boggs, Richard Russell Jr., and John Sherman Cooper all voted against, right?
0: Yes. They were against the single bullet theory. And then they went ahead and they suckered Russell, thinking that it was going to be in the record, his protest was, and it wasn't. Okay, and that's why Russell turned against the commission. He was the first guy to go ahead and turn on the commission, I believe in 69 or 70, when he found out what they had done to him.
1: And then Hale Boggs later disappears in a plane crash,
0: right,
1: I guess.
0: Over Alaska. But before that, he was even more violent about Hoover when he found out what had happened, what Hoover had done to the Warren Commission. He basically said he lied to us about the rifle. He lied to us about the bullets. He lied to us about everything. He actually said that. Okay, that's how. And then, of course, Cooper told a BBC interviewer, and I think 1971 or a little bit later, that he didn't buy the single bullet theory. Okay, and then when you add in Gerald Ford, you know what we have about Gerald Ford, don't you? About him telling Valerie Destang, okay, that, no, we knew that an organization had killed Kennedy, we just couldn't find out who it was. So you have four people right there. You know, it's a minority report.
1: right, exactly. All right, Jim, people really need to check it out tonight. It's, in many ways, the culmination of a lifetime of work for you to see this up on the screen. Congratulations, JFK Revisited Through the Looking Glass premieres across Canada on Showtime, and that's in Crave TV. And I look forward to the 4-hour version coming out in February. We'll have you back on.
0: Thank you so much, Richard. Have a good one.
1: You too. James D. Eugenio. My thanks to Ryan White and Carlos Cagina, back next week with a brand new program. Until then, don't be afraid. There's nothing concealed that won't be revealed and nothing hidden that won't be made known. What you hear in the dark, speak in the light. What I say in a whisper, proclaim from the housetops. Move over, Aphrodite. I'm coming home. Good night.

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0: And now, back to the best of Art Bell.
1: Zechariah Sitchin, one of a small number of Orientalists who can read the Sumerian clay tablets, which trace Earth's and human events to their very earliest times, was born in Russia, raised in Palestine, where he acquired a profound knowledge of modern and ancient Hebrew and of other Semitic and European languages. The Old Testament and the history and archaeology of the Near East. He graduated from the University of London, majoring in economic history, having attended the London School of Economics and Political Science, and after a writing career as a journalist, began writing his Earth Chronicles series of books. Many thousands of years ago, a race of extraordinary visitors to planet Earth deciphered the cosmic code and used genetic engineering to short-circuit evolution and bring about us, Homo sapiens. Their footprints include the vast monolithic structures on Earth and the surface of Mars. Zechariah Sitchin, internationally acclaimed author, biblical scholar, and Orientalist, reconstructed in his books the events on Earth from the time the Anunnaki, those who from heaven came to Earth, had come here for gold, created Adam as a primitive worker, and after the deluge gave mankind increasingly sophisticated knowledge every 3,600 years, when their planet, Nibiru, comes closer to Earth. But the knowledge embedded in the cosmic code, his latest book, by the way, remained an enigma. And so we'll ask him about cosmic code, and here he is once again on the program, Zechariah Sitchin. Welcome back to the program, Zechariah.
2: Good evening, guys.
1: Great to have you. You are back in, where are you, in New York?
2: In New York. New York City.
1: New York City. Okay. How many books now have you written?
2: Eight books.
1: And
2: they've been translated into 14 languages, and I have a worldwide interest in what I had to say, and I'm really happy to be on your program, Art, after some brief interval. Thank God, only brief.
1: Yes, well, there should be, then there will be another brief interval, and you promise me that you will come and spend more time next time.
2: I always keep my promises.
1: Okay, good. I think everybody should be familiar with your theory of the 12th planet, but maybe you could take 1 second for those new listeners, and there are many, who have never heard it, and tell them what it is.
2: Okay, if there's still any that are left that are not familiar, but briefly it is my 8th book started with the 12th planet 22 years ago, and it's still going strong. And it dealt with the issue of, are we alone? Are we alone in the universe? Are we alone in our solar system? And it answered the question by saying, based on archaeological evidence and texts that were considered sacred in antiquity, and some of them, like the Bible, are still held sacred and divinely inspired to this day. And the answer was that, yes, there is one more planet, not out there light years away from us, but in our own solar system, from which intelligent beings started to come and go between their planet and our planet about 450,000 years ago. As you mentioned, their purpose for coming here was selfish. They needed gold, which is still the only perhaps retainer of value compared to the paper currencies that are current.
1: Zechariah, let me ask you this. Why did they need gold? I've always wondered about that. I understand why we consider gold to be valuable, but of what value was it to them?
2: Well, not for coins and not for currency and not for jewelry, but because, and this is the evidence, the answer that comes to us from primarily the Sumerian writings, they apparently were losing atmosphere on their planet, which depended on its internal heat and on its own atmosphere. And if they would have lost it, they couldn't survive. And they tried to create a shield of gold particles to protect their atmosphere and their planet and to be able to survive. And they, at the beginning, they thought they'll get gold here the easy way from the waters of the Persian Gulf, but when it didn't work, they went to Southeast Africa, started mining, and there's evidence of mining 80 and 100,000 years ago. And at some point, when the few of them who were here, astronauts who were turned to the job of toil in the mines, mutinied. A Sumerian text describes very vividly the mutiny. Any of your listeners who have access to ancient literature may look up the so-called epic or myth of Atrahasis. And in the course of the mutiny, the chief scientist, his name was Enki, said, "I have a solution. Let us create a Lulu Amelu, a primitive worker." And when the others questioned him, said, "How can you create a new being?" He said, "Oh no, the being that we need already exists. All we have to do is put our genetic mark on it." And then there are texts that describe a course, a trial and error of genetic engineering, trying to combine their genes with those of the hominids that already existed on Earth until finally a perfect model was achieved. And what I'm doing, Art, in my new book is not just retelling this general tale, but what I said to myself is, if we would know, like a watchmaker, who, if he knows how the watch was put together, knows how to repair it, if we would study those ancient texts in detail, step by step, of how the genetic combination process took place, and such texts exist, we would be far ahead in repairing the genetic defaults that are really the cause of our sicknesses. So what I've done in this new book, The Cosmic Code, is really take it from the general to the individual. There was the general story, which I've told in the previous books.
1: Yes.
2: And now I'm dealing with the issue of how can it affect, how can it cure each one of us individually.
1: How can it affect, how can it cure each one of us individually? What is the answer to that question? In other words, what is there in the cosmic code that would be of interest to or value to an individual?
2: There are, for example, texts that describe how the two Anunnaki, the chief scientist and the chief medical officers, trying to bring about what they call the perfect model, the Adam, how they tried by adding or detracting or subtracting this gene or that gene, came up with beings that had some defect. For example, if they did it this way, then the being that they produced had only one kidney, or was deaf, or some of them described what we call a genius or some idiots or idiot savants that have a very low IQ, but they can really play fantastic music. They can remember music without notes. And all these instances are described in the text. What I'm saying that if others, not me, because I'm not a biologist, I can read ancient tablets, but I'm not a biologist, I'm not a geneticist, but I see enough there that if people who are in the field and who are providing us almost daily with these headlines that here they find a way how to
1: yes.
2: reach the stem cells, and here they find a way how to fight cancer, etc.
1: Yes.
2: If they would see detail by detail how we were made, how we were created step by step genetically, there would be a shortcut, and time would be saved, and they would be able to cure us and help avoid the maladies, especially the genetic ones, much quicker.
1: Well, we are then actually the descendants. We are the slaves of extraterrestrial visitors. Slaves. We were created to dig for gold, to mine for gold for the Anunnaki. Now, we
2: at
1: are
2: at the beginning.
1: At the beginning, yes. But now, but now we are unraveling the human genome. As you said, we're getting very
2: right.
1: close. Just a
2: because
1: few more years. And my question, Zachariah, is when we do unravel it and we begin to modify our own genetic structure and use more of our brains and cure our sicknesses, the next time the Anunnaki come back, they're going to be rather surprised, aren't they?
2: I don't think so, because at the beginning, indeed, they just needed us for manpower, creating us as hybrids, and then through a second genetic manipulation, which is the story of Adam and Eve in the Garden of Eden, gave us the ability to procreate. But after the flood, after the deluge, they treated us as partners, not as workers for them, not as slaves, and started to give us knowledge, we call it civilization. And again, the texts, which I now go into detail in this new book, The Cosmic Code, describe the methods by which that knowledge was transmitted and given to us. And because I've wondered, for example, many are familiar with the biblical tale of Moses going up to Mount Sinai and God dictating to him for 40 days and 40 nights information or instructions,
1: yes.
2: which he spread over pages and pages and pages in the Bible. And all that was, according to the same Bible, written on just two stone tablets. So in what language was the dictation made? How could so much information be contained just on two tablets which Moses could carry? There are Sumerian tales how much vaster information was carried on computer chips. I say this because we don't know better technologically, that could be hundreds of them carried in one hand. So in what language, in what code? Because all that, as is clear from both the Bible and from Mesopotamian text, was transmitted through encoding in a kind of a shorthand. And I'm trying to give the answer is the new book. And that information is also the basis for all the prophecies and other events that happened in the last millennium B.C. So it is a vast yarn. I'm trying to tell it in the new book as concisely as possible with illustrations, etc. And hopefully it will serve its purpose, and that is to stimulate interest by people whose business or profession it is to look at those ancient texts now with a more microscopic and believing eye.
1: Would you please, now, when we talked the other day, before you came on the program, you told me about a Catholic priest who had been following your work.
2: Yes.
1: Father Charles Moore.
2: Yes.
1: And I'm going to have Father Moore on Thursday night.
2: Wonderful.
1: So he's going to be here. I am very, very curious how a Catholic priest embraced your information, Zachariah. How did that happen?
2: Well, he should really speak for himself, but may I say this, about 2 years ago, a Sitchin Studies Day was conducted in Denver, and he was one of the participants that contributed to the studies of that day. Others were some college professors and others. And all those proceedings are available in a book titled Of Heaven and Earth, and I hope we'll tell people how they can get it. And so they can read and not just wait for the interview with you. But what he said was this, that number one, what I did was I provide a bibliography of the Bible. I give all the ancient sources on which the Bible is based. So to understand the Bible, read Sitchin, he said. Secondly, he said, in order to grasp the immensity of a cosmic God, with a capital G, you have to accept the evidence of gods present on earth with a small g, which were the Anunnaki, those who from heaven to earth came. And if as I point in this new book, if you understand that they too had God with a capital G, the one that we really should accept and venerate, the cosmic God, then he says everything falls into place, and any doubts people have about the veracity of the biblical story falls away, and the whole thing becomes much clearer. There were messengers, there were emissaries of the creator of the universe who came here. You ask me why did the Anunnaki come here? They thought that they're coming for their own selfish purposes.
1: Mm.
2: But indeed, they were only carrying out some cosmic plan by the God of the whole universe. And I have no doubt, and the book also deals inter alia with the issues of what is the difference between fate and destiny, that we too have a destiny. The fact that we were genetically engineered is not an accident. Is not the will of just some visitor to Earth 300,000 years ago. I think this is part of the destiny, part of the godly, with the capital G, plan, and that one day we will repeat the same thing. We will go to some other planet and for our own selfish reasons and end up doing the same thing and carrying the seed of life from one planet to another, from one solar system to another.
1: Well, isn't there a pretty good parallel, Zachariah, in what early Americans did with slaves from Africa? Isn't it very much like that in a lot of ways? We brought them here to work for us, didn't we?
2: Yes, that was the excuse.
1: And we sort of kept them down and in their place for so many, many years. And then finally there was a kind of a consciousness-raising on our part, not just theirs, but ours as well. And you're saying that cosmically, basically, the same thing occurred with the Anunnaki.
2: Yes, you can find many parallels in that.
1: Yes. All right, stay right there. We're at the bottom of the hour. Zachariah Sitchin is my guest. His latest book is The Cosmic Code. It begins to get very specific from the Sumerian text about the message and what it can do for you, what it can do for us. I'm Art Bell. This is Coast to Coast AM.
3: From the Kingdom of Nye with Art Bell.
1: It is. And my guest is Zachariah Sitchin. He is known worldwide. He is published worldwide, beginning with The 12th Planet, and now the newest, the latest, the most detailed, The Cosmic Code by Zachariah Sitchin. That's what we're talking about, and we'll be right back. In The Cosmic Code, Zachariah's latest book, the newest entry in a lifetime of research and writings based on Sumerian clay tablets, the Bible, and archaeological evidence in the Old and New World, Zachariah Sitchin lifts the veil that has separated humanity's fate from its destiny and dares reveal the nature of prophecy in the Old and New Testaments and the secret code that links mankind to the stars. In doing so, he reconstructed the dramatic events of the last millennium BC when a god, small g, returned Earth and another came back from exile and the last king of Babylon heard prophecies of the end days. And I still have a hard time, Zachariah, understanding how any Catholic priest could accept the presence of gods with small g's.
2: Well, you'll have Father Charlie
1: to ask,
2: and I think he's a better man to answer than me. I'm not a Catholic priest, but all those that truly believe in the biblical tales, believe in angels, believe in emissaries, and that's really what the Anunnaki or gods with the gods of antiquity with the small g were. They were just emissaries and angels. And once you read the word, for example, the term angel, which in Hebrew is malach, literally means emissary. Does not mean one with wings. Means emissary. So it is very easy once you grasp the difference between God, the Creator, with the capital G, and his emissaries with the small g, I think everything falls into place. But you will have him to ask. But may I say this, Art? I, in my writings, or now on the air, speak of the ancient texts with all their information, genetic information, encoding information, etc., people may say, well, we don't read Sumerian, we don't read Akkadian, we don't even know Hebrew, we sort of have to take what Zechariah Sitchin says in trust, though there's no argument by anybody that those texts exist and they say what they say, except other scholars say, well, yes, there is such a text, but this is a myth. And I say, no, it's not a myth. These things really happen. But there's evidence all around us, and I've been traveling sometimes by myself to research, sometimes with small groups of my friends, to look at the evidence which is spread, as you said, both in the old world and the new world. And I've been just barely 2 months ago in Syria and Lebanon. In Lebanon, there's a place called Baalbek, which anyone can visit. Now it's a little more safer than it used to be. In the Cedar Mountains there, the Sumerian text, call it the landing place. It is a immense structure with an immense stone platform that rises many, many feet, almost 100 meters high, built of colossal stone blocks, some of them weighing well over 1,000 tons each, which someone in antiquity, according to the evidence even before the flood, quarried, picked up, and put in place stone upon stone that withstood all the earthquakes and other natural and man-made assaults on the place. And when I was there trying to figure out whether it was really a landing place the way the Sumerians called it, and then just 2 weeks later, it was at Cape Canaveral, the night there was a launch there of the shuttlecraft, I realized that indeed this was a giant stone-made launching pad. If you go to Jerusalem, the so-called newly opened archaeological tunnel along the Western Wall, and I say that Jerusalem served after the flood as mission control center, you also come upon three colossal stone blocks weighing almost 600 tons each that somebody again quarried, brought over, and then placed in place, not on the ground, but lifting them and pushing them into place. And that's something, other evidence of pre-diluvial or certainly prehistoric activities by someone that people can see with their own eyes. There's even, I'm sorry, a much smaller object. I take pride in achieving a great achievement that the Archaeological Museum in Istanbul in Turkey has kept an odd object that was discovered 25 years ago that really depicts a one-man spacecraft. And they did not put it on exhibit claiming that it's a fake. I showed them that there is reason to doubt whether it is a fake. Maybe it is not a fake, and persuaded them to put it on exhibit so that people could come and judge for themselves. So there's evidence like that all around us. People do not have to devote a lifetime to studying Sumerian or Akkadian or Egyptian hieroglyphics. And I really urge people to go to these various places, to the various museums. In the British Museum, and I give illustrations in my books, there is a round tablet that really depicts the route, the space travel route between Nibiru and our planet, which they call the seventh planet, as anyone would who comes in from the outside into our solar system. So the evidence is all around us, and I mention it, I show illustrations, but people can go and see with their own eyes, and I think this is really the beauty of the fact that they don't really have to rely on me saying this text says this or that text says that. People should really have an open mind and seek or search for the truth by themselves.
1: Zachariah, is humanity's destiny to become emissaries with a small g?
2: Absolutely. Absolutely. All the scriptures, if that's the right word to refer to them, say that the last things will be the first things. The first things are the last things. This is it was stated by all the prophets of the Old Testament. This is repeated in the New Testament book of Revelation. And there's no doubt, and this is part of the answer of this code, that how could prophecy exist unless somebody could refer to records or information of the first things and an indication that this will be repeated. There are cycles, there are repetitions, and not only for events on earth or not only the comings and goings every 3,600 years, but cycles like that and repetitions in the universe. And what was done to us, we will go and do to others. This is our destiny.
1: Well, it's the way it works with parents and children, so I imagine it would work that way between creators with a small g and their creations. I can imagine that would be true.
2: Yes.
1: Where is your book, Cosmic Code, now available?
2: Well, it's available in all major bookstores, but there are other things that are not readily available, like the book that I mentioned that records what Father Charlie Moore and others have said, which is of heaven and earth. There are two videos of mine, and if people would call, may I?
1: Yes.
2: 888-519-8481. I'll repeat, 888-519-8481. I think if they actually buy some of the video or this book of heaven and earth, they may even get as a bonus, as a special for my appearance on your talk show, Art, the Cosmic Code for free. So.
1: Okay, that's the number again is 888-519-8481. Is that correct? Zachariah? 888-519-8481.
2: Yes.
1: Okay. What you just cited some archaeological evidence, very ancient evidence. What other evidence would you cite? There are many people who say if all this was true, there should have been great amounts of evidence all over the earth, if not above, then
2: yes.
1: Below ground.
2: Well, I mentioned some of the evidence, which people call archaeological evidence, but some, I know, question it by saying if they were really here, and if they came and went, and if they did this and they did that, where is the screwdriver? This is how we among us say it's the question of the missing screwdriver.
1: Yes.
2: But my answer is this. If they had the technology 450,000 years ago to come and go between their planet and our planet, what would be our technology in 450,000 years from now?
1: Hard to imagine.
2: Will we still be using screwdrivers? Will we still be using computers based on electronics? Or will we, as the indication is, and I deal with it in my new book, will we use DNA for computing, for retaining and transmitting information? Will we be using metals that rust, or will we use biodegrading materials? So in order to answer or deal with this question, that we seek the evidence based on what we know. I sometimes say, I show an illustration of two astronauts, two Anunnaki, saluting a rocket ship. But I myself, if this were shown to me 50 or 100 years ago, I would say, well, there are two beings saluting a very large pencil. And if somebody would say, no, that's a rocket,
1: yes.
2: I would say, what? A rocket? What's a rocket? So we are all, I myself included, we are captives of our technology. When the text describes how the Anunnaki had or retained or kept their information on some tiny, tiny bits of something, I say, well, it's something like computer chips. But will we use computer chips 500,000 years from now? Will we use, I sometimes say, it is really funny to me, all this search called SETI, you know, search for extraterrestrial intelligence.
1: Yes, I interview people.
2: Not for beings, but for intelligence.
1: Intelligence, yeah.
2: Out there, and it's done with the aid of looking for radio waves. And I say, how fortunate we are that the search is done today and not 100 or 200 years ago, because then the search would be for evidence of bonfires. Because isn't that how you signal from one mountain,
1: yes,
2: one place to another? Why not telepathy? Why not laser beams? Why not? I don't know. So just to assume that our technology is the dominant in the universe is really, well, I don't want to use any harsh language. It's not reasonable.
1: Zechariah, who was Jesus? Was Jesus the Son of God with the big G?
2: Well, I have not dealt yet in my books with this issue. And the question does come up. You know, I've been traveling, I've been addressing large audiences or having interviews on the air. And I feel like that there's a need. I really must deal with this issue. And
1: yes,
2: to me, it is not the question of was a certain person the Son of God, because this really diminishes the subject, or the fact that so many millions venerate this personality, because there were many others. There were Egyptian pharaohs before Jesus who claimed that they are sons of God. Alexander the Great rushed from Macedonia to an oasis in Egypt, and that some say was the real reason for his conquest, in order to verify a rumor that existed in the court of Macedonia that his real father was not King Philip, but was an Egyptian god, the god Thoth. And he went all the way to the oasis of Siwa to consult there an oracle, and said that this was confirmed. So to call somebody the Son of God was really not only nothing new, but was, I think, even degrading. I think the issue is that at that time there was messianic expectation that things would happen, that a contact with the cosmos, with God, with the capital G, is imminent. And I think this is really the issue to face or tackle, which I intend to do, hopefully, in one more book.
1: Well, good.
2: Concerning Jesus.
1: Is it possible, I have something for you to consider, Zechariah, that if we had a sample of the DNA of Jesus, now there are many recorded miracles performed by Jesus, is it possible that if we had a sample of his DNA, that we would find subtle or even large differences in the DNA?
2: Well, this is a hypothetical question. You may be really making a very important suggestion, because if indeed the what is it called in Turin, the Shroud of Turin,
1: yes,
2: contains remainders of the blood of Jesus, then it has the DNA of Jesus.
1: Yes, that's correct.
2: And I think that what you have just asked as a question should be made into a very forceful suggestion, and something that whoever possesses that shroud, I don't know if it's the Vatican or just a certain church in Italy, in one place, I think, Art, that you really raised a tremendous issue, and something that ought to be done and not just to be speculated upon.
1: All right. We have very little time, of course. East of the Rockies, you're on the air with Zechariah Sitchin. Where are you, please? Where are you, sir?
4: I'm in Babylon.
1: Babylon.
2: Babylon?
4: Yes. Babylon, Long Island.
1: Babylon, Long Island, New York. All right.
4: Sort of appropriate name, right?
1: Yes, indeed.
2: Yes.
4: Mr. Sitchin, And your Sumerian writings, where these non-human beings came down and talked to the Sumerians, they mentioned the planets as they telling how the origin of the Earth, how we were knocked out of orbit. Like these planets had a consciousness. And I was just wondering why these why they would relate the story like that. Is it possible that they believe that planets have a consciousness to them?
2: No, not consciousness is not the right word, but they did consider those who came to Earth as visitors and taught the Sumerians, they did consider planets as living objects, not as dead bodies, but as something that has its own life cycles and history and origin and a beginning and an end, perhaps. So to them, planets were living organisms, the way the Greeks later on referred to Gaia. And there's a whole discussion, I mean, even academic circles, they call the theory of Gaia that planets are really living organisms.
1: Well, yes, there are also modern astronomers like Professor Van Flandrin who believe that there is a great deal of energy within all planets, and that suns, in fact, derive their energy from the planets that revolve around them. And that, of course, would answer the question of how Nibiru is able to survive, though it travels far outside the sphere of our sun in a very long cycle. So there are even modern astronomers that I think support a lot of what you say, Zachariah. Listen, we're out of time. See, we're out of time already. We just got started.
2: Well, I'll come back, Art, I promise.
1: All right, you really must do that, all right?
2: Thank you.
1: In the meantime, I wish you all the luck with your new book. Where are you going to be?
2: Right now, I try to sleep in my own bed for a week or two. because I've been invited to speak, and I did speak in Vienna and in Zurich and in Mexico, and I've been all over, and it's time to stay put to celebrate Thanksgiving with my family and welcome the new year here.
1: Good for you, Zachariah. Next time, a longer show, my friend.
2: Thank you.
1: Good night.
2: Good night.
1: That is Zachariah Sitchin, upon which so many people base their work. I'm Art Bell, and this is Coast to Coast AM.
3: This is Coast to Coast AM from the Kingdom of Nye.
1: It certainly is. We spent the last hour with Zachariah Sitchin, who promises a longer stay next time. Coming up in a moment, we're going to take a ride indeed with Neil Donald Walsh. And I've been receiving calls lately and email and faxes about something called Conversations with God. Conversations with God is a current bestseller. It's on the bestseller list. And I began getting calls, I don't know, about a week ago, a couple of weeks ago. People would say things like, you know, Art, you really should read Conversations with God. In it, you will find out that there is no right, there is no wrong. Hitler is in heaven. To which I must admit I responded in somewhat of a slightly less than humored way. However, as you know on this program, you know me, I'll do anything. And so, I have connected with Neil Donald Walsh, and we'll find out if that was in or out of context, and exactly what he means by conversations with God. That would be the one with the big G. So, in a moment, Neil Donald Walsh. I've got a couple of announcements I'm going to make, and then off to Neil Donald Walsh and Conversations with God. It's going to be very, very, very interesting. This is a once-a-year deal with a very small window. I have two books I've written. One called The Art of Talk, about me life, talk radio behind the scenes. It is a very frank, honest, blunt, sometimes probably too blunt book. for which I'm still in a great deal of trouble with a lot of people. A lot of trouble. It's in hardback. It's 260 pages with 60 photos, never before published. That's right, never before. And includes, it just sort of includes everything. It's about my life. So if you're curious about me, it's $24.95 hardcover, and you can get an autographed edition for just a very little while here. Around Christmas. I do this around Christmas, and guess what? I think this is going to be the last year, because I can't do it anymore. And then my other book, The Quickening, also was way up on the bestseller list, and continues to sell like crazy, basically, because what was written then is coming true now. The Quickening is about everything, actually, that we're going through. Weather changes. A move toward world government, changes in society, volcanoes, earthquakes, tornadoes, the environmental changes we're seeing, political, social changes we're seeing. It might have almost been considered to be prophecy then, fulfilled now. I think you'll be shocked when you read it. Anyway, around Christmas time, for a little few days, we offer you The Art of Talk and The Quickening together. Actually, have we ever done that before? No, really, we haven't. In hardback. Both autographed. And when I say this is going to go on only a few days, I mean it. So, I think one of them will run out quite quickly of stock. So, the deal is two autographed hardcover books for $44. And 95 cents, plus shipping and handling. You can call 24 hours a day. If you can't get through now, get through tomorrow or soon. The number is 1-800-864-7991. That's 1-800-864-7991. Now, I'm getting a lot of emails every day now since I announced this last night. I was filled with emails. I didn't get the number. Please write the number down. I'll give it one more time. And this offer will last cosmically for a blink. Believe me, I can only sign so many books. It's 1-800-864-7991. Now, I want to remind everybody, I want to tell you one other thing, tentatively. Not tentatively, for sure, I will be here through Thanksgiving doing live talk radio. Not going to take any days off for Thanksgiving. However, next week, for a day or two, I am going to Vancouver. And I am going to play myself. I'm actually going to play myself in an episode of Millennium. I've been invited to do that, and I've been invited to do many television shows, and I've never been able to play myself, and so this one intrigued me, so I'm going to fly to Vancouver and get to play Art Bell in a Millennium episode. It should be a lot of fun. All right, comes now Neil Donald Walsh, who I think is down in Arizona, Sedona perhaps. On vacation, supposed to be on vacation, aren't you?
5: Yes, that's right, I am.
1: So, some kind of vacation, huh? Doing an all-night radio program.
5: Well, people want to know.
1: People want to know is right. Now, I'm one of those people, and I'll start off perhaps where I ought not start off. I've had these calls, Neil, saying, you've got to read Conversations with God. And it is a current bestseller. I see it going up with a bullet on the lists now. And people would tell me, Art, the basic premise is there is no right, there is no wrong, Hitler's in heaven. And I admit, faced with that, I guffawed a bit and reacted poorly. I guess we should begin there. Is that way out of context?
5: Yes, it is. It's not the basic premise of any one of the three books or of the trilogy in total, and it really is taking one or two sentences from 1,000 pages of writing out of context and trying to say that it's the basic premise, and that would be a gross misrepresentation of the material. If that were the basic premise, I would expect people to be very upset, very angry, and not understanding at all what the books are trying to do.
1: Okay.
5: And I don't imagine the book would be... Book number one has been on the bestseller list, the New York Times bestseller list, for 102 weeks.
1: Wow.
5: And book number three has now joined book number one on the bestseller list. It'll be number four next week on the Times list, and book number one is number nine. So two books in the top ten. And I think the reason for that is, Art, that there is a huge hunger in this country for a movement to a larger awareness. We are losing patience with ourselves, and we're seeking answers.
1: I couldn't agree more. Let us just take the title of the book, Conversations with God. I'm sorry to say I have not read them, but maybe that's fortunate in a way, because I will ask questions from the point of view of somebody who has not yet read them. Is it literal? Does it mean that you have had conversations with God?
5: I believe that I have had, and if I didn't believe that I have had, I wouldn't have allowed the book to be titled that. But I also believe that all sorts of people are having conversations with God. That is the point of the trilogy. That is the premise of the three books, that God is talking with us all the time, that conversations with God were never meant to be one way, as in we say our prayers and hope that they're heard,
1: mm-hmm.
5: but that in fact God is conversing with all of us all the time by a variety of means, and we sometimes call that inspiration, we sometimes call it intuition, and we call it by a variety of names.
1: Right.
5: But if someone says, well, I call it having conversed with God, then perhaps they're open to some level of criticism. But I sincerely and honestly believe that I had a direct inspiration from God at a moment in my life when I had really bottomed out and was ready to leave the planet. I mean, I was contemplating suicide.
1: You were.
5: I was indeed.
1: What was going on in your life?
5: In 1992, everything was falling apart for me at the same time. My relationship with my significant other was falling apart, and it wasn't the first one to do so, but another in a long series of relationships that I didn't seem to be able to hold together. My career had bottomed out, and I had tried everything I knew to keep it on track and get it on track, and my health was failing as well. And I was just under 50 years of age, 49 years old, and I thought, what is going on? What is it that I don't know, the knowing of which would change all of this? And I was furious, and I was livid with the universe, and I stomped out of the bedroom in the middle of the night one night, literally 4 o'clock in the morning, sat down on the couch in the dark, and cried out to God, all right, either give me an answer, or I'm out of here, I don't want to play anymore. And with that, in fact, I did receive an answer. I found a yellow legal pad on the coffee table in front of me. I flicked on a lamp, grabbed a pen, and I began writing out my anger on this yellow legal pad. What does it take to make life work?
1: Yes.
5: What have I done to deserve a life of such continuing struggle? And somebody, just tell me the rules. I promise I'll play. Just tell me the rules here. And with that, I heard in my mind, in my head, a thought. And the thought said, Neil, do you really want answers to all of these questions, or are you just simply venting? And I said to myself, I was a bit frightened by this thought, because the thought was so loud in my mind that it almost sounded as if someone had whispered that into my right ear.
1: Well, I think we all can discern in our own minds our thoughts. In other words, I know when I'm thinking a thought that is, or at least I hope I do, my original thought. Now,
5: yes.
1: I have never heard what I consider to be an external voice. Maybe that's because I have never listened, or I have never asked. I don't know. But I think that I would know when I was hearing a true external thought. Or maybe that's... Maybe I'm wrong. Maybe I wouldn't know.
5: Well,
1: maybe our mental wards across America are filled with people who hear voices. I mean, there would be that criticism, Neil.
5: No question, and I wouldn't blame anyone for being skeptical in the extreme when they hear what I have to say. But when I start explaining it, then all of a sudden more and more people say, well, you know, I can relate to that. I say to people, for instance, have you never really have a thought just pop into your head out of nowhere? Or been pondering a problem and had the solution just jump into your mind out of no place? And when I talk to engineers and people I have people say to me, oh, no place. And when I talk to engineers and people who are, and I have people say to me, oh, yes, that's happened to me often. I say, well,

0: previously, the answer simply came to me. But why am I to imagine that this did not come from an unconscious concentration of neurons firing like crazy while I was sleeping in exhaustion? How am I to believe that I might have received it from an external source?
1: Well, it's not either or. It could be both and.
0: Okay. There are times. Now, life is nothing but a million choices, a million forks in the road. Decisions, decisions, decisions. You can make the right ones, you can make the wrong ones. And if you listen to yourself carefully, intuitively, you inevitably make the right ones. That's what I believe to be true, but I don't know that I can ascribe those correct intuitive decisions to God. How do you?
1: I ascribe them to God, and I have no need for anyone else to use that language, and I have no need for anyone else to go there with me. I simply wrote in these books what my experience was and the description that I have honestly given them in my construction, in my experience, in my reality. It sure feels like God to me, and so I shared it that way, honestly and openly with people, saying to them, I have no need for you to believe this. I'm not proselytizing. I'm not trying to convince anyone of anything, but I'm sharing the experience from the For What It's Worth department, and 2 million people have said, hey, this is a fascinating piece of material. It's been translated into 24 languages, and it's selling around the world.
0: So, anyway, this voice that asked you if you really wanted the answer to these questions.
1: Yes.
0: There was no question in your mind when you heard this voice mentally that it was an external question, that it was not your own mind simply satisfying itself at a moment of crisis.
1: No, there was a question. There was a deep, no, I can't say there was no question. There was a question. I would be lying if I said that. I thought that I was talking to myself. I thought that I was giving myself answers or whatever, that I was thinking back and forth to my own mind, if you will, having a dialogue with another part of my mind. And I may still be doing that. That's a thought that I've had for a very long time. But I can tell you that as I continued the dialogue, I began asking questions like, what is this? Who am I talking with? But more importantly, I began receiving information that was of such a caliber and of such a quality and thoughts that I had never, ever had before in my life, even some constructions, theological and philosophical constructions, that I had never heard anywhere else, that were brand new to me, that I had not been exposed to before, that I could remember in my honest searching back to see, did I pick this up somewhere in 1956?
0: Sure.
1: And my honest evaluation of that whole experience, which went on for 6 years, was, you know, I don't know what else to call this. All I know is that I have been receiving information, if it's from a higher part of myself or from my subconscious. But then I said to God, how do I know this isn't just my imagination? How do I know this isn't just some part of my subconscious? And the answer I got was, it very well could be. Do you think that I would not use those tools? I will use every tool at my disposal to get through to you. The lyrics of the next song you hear on the radio. An article in a magazine left in a barbershop 3 months waiting for you to pick it up. Or your own imagination.
0: All right. Hold it right there, Neil. We're at the bottom of this hour. Neil Donald Walsh, the author of the trilogy, I guess now, Conversations with God, rocketing up the bestseller list, is my guest. I'm Art Bell. This is Coast to Coast AM.

0: And now, back to the best of Art Bell.
1: Back now to Neil Donald Walsh, author of the trilogy Conversations with God. And Neil, I think you told us the genesis of all of this. How did it proceed from there? I mean, basically, you're getting answers that appear to be or seem to be external, and so you begin a dialogue.
2: Well, because those answers brought up other questions. It really wasn't intended to be a dialogue. I mean, I never

0: thought, for one thing, I did not sit down to write a book, that's for sure, and I didn't even sit down to engage consciously in a dialogue. What happened was that the answers that I was given brought up other questions, and I found myself thinking those questions, and so merely to keep track for my own edification, I had an idea. You know, I'm going to want to look at this again in the morning. And so I and remember what happened to me here. So I wrote down the questions that I had that the first few answers brought up, and then I received answers to those questions, and I wrote down other questions that those answers eventuated, and I received other answers, and before I knew it, almost organically, I found myself involved in an on-paper dialogue.
1: Can you give us some examples of the early questions and answers that
0: sure.
1: that you wrote down?
0: Well, why is life such a struggle? Why? What have I done to deserve a life of such continuing struggle? And the answer that I got, paraphrasing now, I don't have the material in front of me.
1: Well, hopefully God didn't say, life's a bitch, then you die.
0: No. The answer that I got was, life does not have to be a struggle. And I'm repeating this, by the way, now to you. It almost sounds sophomoric, but and perhaps to some ears it is sophomoric. But boy, at that point in my life, it opened a window onto a new understanding of how life operates. The answer I got was, life doesn't have to be a struggle, but you are certainly making it a struggle.
1: Mm.
0: And I said, well, how? What am I doing wrong? Somebody just give me the rules. Tell me the rules.
1: Gotcha.
0: And I was given a whole string of them. Your thoughts precede your reality. As you think, so shall it be. If you want to change your life, change your mind. I said, great, this sounds like Dale Carnegie and Norman Vincent Peale from 1947.
1: It does a little, yes.
0: No question. And the answer I got was, well, it is. All truth remains the same. You've been given this truth before, so has the human race, from 1,000 other sources in 1,000,000 other moments. When will you listen? And it got much more sophisticated than that, of course. I mean, in the 1,000 pages of dialogue, the material got very complex in some places, talking about the process by which human beings create their reality, the interaction of thought, word, and deed, and how those experiences produce outward manifestations in physical form.
1: Was there any point at which it became apparent to you that you were intended to take this dialogue past your own personal consideration and use and pass it on? I mean, was there ever an indication that you were supposed to write these books, that you were supposed to go out and proselytize?
0: Well, not that I was supposed to do the second, but yes, that I was supposed to do the first. I was never supposed to, and I'm not now supposed to be proselytizing, but yes, I was told quite specifically in the dialogue about 1/3 of the way through the what turned out to be the first book, I was told directly, this will one day become a book. And I need you to know that I did not believe it. I turned away from that. I said, yeah, to myself, you and 1,000 other guys are going to sit down and write out your middle-of-the-night mental meanderings and send them to a publisher who's going to immediately jump on it and make it available to people worldwide. But in fact, that's exactly what's happened, much to my astonishment. And the books have, in fact, sold more than 2.5 million copies to date. It's number one this week on the Los Angeles Times bestseller list.
1: I understand. I understand. I am curious about, actually, the first contact with the publisher, because actually that's what you were doing. You were going to a publisher with your middle-of-the-night musings, if you will, or your conversations with God.
0: Because the book said that this would one day become a book, and I have to tell you that I thought, this is the greatest test of all. Because the chances of this stuff becoming a book and getting published have got to be one in a gazillion.
1: I'd have said that.
0: And so this is the best. I'm gonna type this stuff up and just send it unsolicited without even an opening letter. I didn't even put a letter in with it, Art. I simply sent the manuscript with a piece of torn off yellow legal pad that just said, read any 10 pages, one sentence, N.D. Walsh, and sent it off to some publishers, 5 to be exact.
1: Mm-hmm.
0: And I thought, okay, here's the test. And by golly, I got a call from Hampton Roads, and they said, we love this stuff, we're going to put it out.
1: Wow.
0: And it went from there.
1: So, that's an amazing story. So, you sort of just let it be a test. No fancy stuff. You just put a little sheet of paper on there and said, "Here, read."
0: Not even a covering letter. I literally tore off the bottom of the legal pad I was writing on, stuck it into the typewritten document, and just put in there, read any 10 pages, N.D. Walsh, and my phone number, and that was it.
1: There is a phrase used for what some people would suggest what you do is channeling. Is that not a fair description, or is that a fair description?
0: It's not an accurate one. I've been asked that question a million times, and I do not experience it as channeling. From what I know of channeling and what I've been told that channeling is, at least some people describe channeling as an experience where a person's body is taken over, where somehow their mind, their consciousness, whatever...
1: That's correct.
0: Gets out of the way and some other being comes through.
1: Correct.
0: This is not what happens to me, nor is it automatic writing. What it is really, if I had to give it a phrase, is inspired writing. It's what happened to Mozart when they said to him, "How in the world did you produce that incredible music?" And he said, "I was inspired by God," and no one questioned it for a minute. They asked Thomas Jefferson, "In 3 days you wrote this stuff? This is going to last 200 years. How did you do this in 3 days? And he may very well have answered to his closest friends, "I feel that I was inspired by deity." And I don't think a single friend of his would have said, "That's crazy, Thomas. Why would you talk that way?" They probably felt, after reading what he wrote, that he was. And so I genuinely feel, though I have no need for anyone to believe, that I was inspired by God to write what I wrote.
1: Well, I know one thing. You and I have some common friends from your background, and because of our business. And there are those who did not think much of you as a person in many years past. And they now, these very same people now, view you as a very different person, a completely changed person. Is that fair to say?
0: It's more than fair. It's extremely accurate. It's exactly what's true and exactly what's so. And I don't think that I was a very nice human being in many ways. I mean, all of us want to think that we are. Gosh, how bad can I be? But I've heard from enough people during those days and times that I was a tough person to be around. Selfish, arrogant, and many things that I don't like to own but have to if I'm going to be fair to myself. And those things were all true about me, and I guess to some degree some of them still are. But I've learned a lot after this 1,000-page experience of mine, and if someone were to say to me, "Gosh, you've changed," I'd have to say, "Thank you, and I think you're right about that."
1: Mm-hmm. What would be the most important things that we would know that God said to you or tried to impart to you? I mean, there are basic questions that as human beings we all have about why we are here, what we're supposed to do here, what is the meaning of life, all these tremendously important questions. And I would presume that you asked or conversed with God on many of these topics.
0: Yes. And it was reduced to three statements, really. The whole trilogy came down to three statements. And I was told very directly, "Neil, not only all of your problems, but truly all of the problems of the human race,"
1: mm-hmm,
0: "would be solved with the adoption of these three truths as functioning realities by people on the planet Earth."
1: Okay.
0: And they sound almost trite, almost naive, and almost simplistic, but here they are. Number one, we are all one. There's only one of us, and the idea that we're somehow separate from each other, as well as separate from God, is what has created most of the conflict and most of the difficulty that we and most of the unsolved problems that we face in our lives. The second truth, and I can go into that more deeply and will perhaps sometime, the second truth,
1: sure,
0: was and is, there's enough. That if we adopted a two-word truth, there's enough love, there's enough time, there's enough money, there's enough food, there's enough oil, or whatever it is we imagine in the moment we need to somehow get through the moment, if we got clear that there's enough, that we live in a world and in a universe of total abundance and of sufficiency, then we would also end much of the misery and the heartache that we have foisted upon our own planet in a day and age when 400 children die an hour of starvation. Mm-hmm. And the third truth that was given to me in the dialogue was the most esoteric, perhaps, the most not easily understood, in my mind at least. There's nothing that we have to do. We've been trying to solve our problems at the level of doing this for thousands and thousands of years. And the problem will be solved when we stop trying to do our way to a solution and start attempting to be the solution, or to move into what the book describes in some considerable detail as the experience of being or beingness. And those are the three truths that were given to me, and of course they're elucidated, they're detailed over 1,000 pages of 6 years of writing that describe each of those truths.
1: Thanks. And let's take each one of those on. We are all one. We are all one. As in a collective consciousness, Neil?
0: Yes, that's a very good way. That's a very good layman's way of describing it, that we all are a collective consciousness, individuated life forms springing from, having been given birth by, and representing or representing the one being that is all there is. And so, yes, we are all part of lack of a more elegant word, a collective being that individuates itself as Art Bell and Neil Donald Walsh and all the rest of us. And when we get that, we are more than our brother's keeper. It goes way beyond you are your brother's keeper. It goes straight to you are your brother. There's no separation between you, and all separation between living beings is purely imagined. It's a useful imagining. It's a useful tool through which we might have our individuated experience for purposes that are outlined in the books and in many other esoteric writings, I might add. But nevertheless, it is a tool and an imagining and has nothing to do with ultimate reality.
1: So then there's probably even less than 6 degrees of separation between us.
0: I don't know how that's meant, but there is...
1: There was a movie...
0: Is that right?
1: Yeah.
0: Yes.
1: The basic premise of which is that there is very little difference between anybody, very few degrees of separation between anybody. How we consider Art Bell and Neil Walsh and Tom Brokaw, and there's very little difference, frankly, between any of us.
0: That I have found that to be true when my eyes were opened to it. And when one begins to function that way, and not merely think about that as a concept, but allow it to be a functioning reality, one's whole life changes. I mean, I find myself, as bad as I was years ago in the way I treated people, I can't talk to people that way anymore like that. I mean, I'm ashamed that I once did, because I realize that I'm talking to myself up. That's just me out there. There's no one else in the room.
1: There is enough. There is enough. That's an interesting concept, too. It refers to, among other things, the physical. You mentioned oil, resources, the Earth's resources. And I wonder exactly what that means. In other words, I wrote a book called The Quickening, and part of it deals with the environment. And when you look at the environment right now, and you look at the number of people on Earth, Neil, it does not seem like there's enough. And it seems like in our quest to raise eventually everybody to the standard of living we enjoy in this country, and I've done a lot of travel, and believe me, there are a lot of people who don't enjoy our standard of living, there's not going to be enough. And the environment appears to be very strained to the degree that things are beginning to happen. The weather appears to be changing. Ice is breaking off from the Antarctic. Holes are getting bigger in the ozone. Signs of animals in our oceans, the coral reefs are dying. Animals are beaching themselves at unprecedented rates. Things are happening that would seem to indicate, like the canary down in the mine, that there's trouble directly ahead and there's not enough. So what do you think was meant by there's enough?
0: Well, first of all, I agree with all of your observations, And there's a marvelous new book by Tom Hartman called The Last Hours of Ancient Sunlight, which echo everything you've just said as well. And, and so I agree that, in our relative world, things seem to have, and in fact do have, from my observation, a finite limit. Oil is not unlimited. Our resources are not unlimited. No particular resource is unlimited. What's meant, I think, by there's enough is two things that, occur to me as I've tried to analyze what I was told. One, first of all, there's enough when we husband our resources appropriately and not squander them. And if we allow, for instance, just to use one simple example, topsoil. If we would stop using our topsoil the way we have been in the past 25 years on this planet and give our fields a chance to, reconstitute themselves, we would find out that there is enough, but we refuse to do that because of the way we're farming these days, and so suddenly there is not enough topsoil,
1: right.
0: And in another 25 years there'll be not enough at all. So one thing I've been told is that if we husband our resources appropriately and give ourselves a chance to regenerate, we will find that the system was built to regenerate itself like we grow new hairs. But there will not be enough hairs on my head if I insist on pulling them all out all at one time. And secondly, to expand the context of the discussion.
1: All right, we're very short on time here to the top of the hour, and we'll pick up on this when we come back. But what I want you to think about during the break is whether the husbanding of these resources that you just talked about is consistent with a capitalist economy, the one we system, in fact, the one that we enjoy here and are now spreading worldwide. This is Coast to Coast AM. Good morning, everybody. I'm Art Bell. Conversations with God. Three books, and book one and book three are on the bestseller list, actually way up on the bestseller list. Neil Donald Walsh wrote them. He wrote them after literal conversations with God. And we're trying to learn exactly what it is they talked about, and we're doing that. There are three truths we are discussing. Three basic truths. We are all one. There's enough. And there's nothing that we have to do. I can't wait to get to that one. So, Neil will be back in just a moment, and yes, we will take phone calls. Once again, Neil Donald Walsh. He comes to us from his vacation spot in Sedona, Arizona. Neil, welcome back.
0: Thank you.
1: All right. Let us continue. We were talking about the environment and the second truth. There's enough. Now, I began to make the case that clearly, with our present behavior, there is not enough. In 40 to 45 years, the oil that we so depend on is going to be all gone. The ice is melting, the sea levels are rising, disease is increasing, the storms and weather, it's all worsening. These are signs that something is askew. So it means that we are not good shepherds. Is that what you take? In other words, there is enough, even with all of you that are on this planet now.
0: If we were good stewards, there would be. The resources, the planet is not unlike the body. Our physical body has been made to regenerate itself. There are some organs that cannot be regenerated, but they're in the vast minority within the human bodily system. By far, the largest majority of our bodily parts, if you please, can regenerate themselves and do so all the time. In fact, we have, as Deepak Chopra is fond of saying, a whole new body every 7 years. And the Earth is not unlike that. The resources of the planet, if they're allowed to regenerate themselves, can regenerate themselves in plenty of time to continue to provide what we need of its resources in order to live a reasonable life. What's happening, of course, is that on this planet is that we have not been and are not being good stewards of the resources that our Mother Earth gives us. And you know that, and I know that, and the result of that, of course, is that we're going to, in fact, not just strip the planet of its resources, but of its ability to regenerate them. And I can think of no better example than the simple one of trees, for instance. I hear so much from the forestry industry saying that, well, we're replanting, and we plant more trees every year than we cut down, and so on and so forth. Well, of course, they don't replant old growth trees. You can't replant a 300 or 600 year old tree. And number two, even of the young trees that they're cutting down and replanting, they're not replanting them in a way or in a style or producing an environment which will allow those trees to regenerate themselves in a way which produces sufficient oxygenation in our environment to keep us alive here on this planet. So we're destroying our own oxygen manufacturing plant. And that's just a very simple example, almost as simple as the soil example I gave before the break. And so if we allow ourselves to be good stewards of the resources we've been given, two things will happen. The resources that are available to us will last a great deal longer than 45 more years. And number two, we will have found during that time, we will have bought sufficient time, perhaps more than like 60, 70, or 100 years, to develop alternate resources.
1: Can you define for us what you understand God to be?
0: Yes, but the definition is going to feel almost simplistic again. God is everything. There is nothing that God is not. There is no thing, I have been told, that God is not. And so God explains itself to me as life itself. I am that which is life. And I am also the process of creation. I am the process and the product at one and the same time. That is, said God, I am that which creates, and I am that which has been created, and which is creating now, all in one. And so God is everything, and it is impossible for our eyes to light on a single thing in the physical universe that is not God. God is also that which is not seen in the physical universe, the seen and the not seen, that which is there and that which is not there, if you please, the am not am that we hear so much about in theological language.
1: Mm-hmm. Of the three truths, the third is all of mankind wants to know what is the meaning of life. And the third truth seems to be there's nothing that we have to do. Does that answer that? I mean, is that the answer, that there really is nothing that we have to do? There is no specific answer to the meaning of life?
0: Well, there is an answer to the meaning of life, but let me address the first question. There is nothing that we have to do. It does not mean that there is nothing that we are going to do, or that there's nothing that we are doing, nor does it mean that there is nothing that we can do that would be of value. It means that there is nothing that we have to do, that if we are not required to do something in order to create a particular outcome or result to solve our problems or make life better. That the solution to our problems, both individually in our lives, as well as globally in the international worldwide community of human beings, those solutions will arise from what the dialogue describes as a state of beingness, not from a place of doingness. And yet, when we move into the states of beingness which are so intricately described in this dialogue, when we move into those states of beingness, doingnesses arise that reflect the beingness from which we are coming, and therefore produce outcomes almost effortlessly. I'm going to give a real simple example to help anyone who's listening to this latch on to this, because I needed these kinds of simple examples and begged for them in the dialogue. And I said, what are you talking about here? You lost me.
1: That's what I was about to say.
0: And so I was given these kinds of examples. We can try to do things all we want in order to be the thing called happy. A simple example now. And I spent, by the way, a greater portion of my life doing this and doing that, trying to be the thing called happy.
1: Mm-hmm.
0: Sometimes I was, but when I was, I found it to be, at least in my own experience, rather fleeting, and even when it was there, somewhat shallow, and not really happiness at the deepest part of my being. Nevertheless, I was happy for a bit, but I could never seem to make it last. It was always a stop-start kind of a game, even though I was doing as much as I knew how to do in order to be the thing called happy. Then God said, okay, Neil, just turn it around. How about if you move into a state of beingness before you do anything? Before you even do anything. What if I told you there's nothing you have to do? Just be what you are trying to be by all the doingness that you've been doing. For instance, Neil, just be happy. So how can you be happy if you're not? He said, oh, that's the simplest part. That's the easiest part. Do you imagine that what you're being is totally outside of your control? I tell you that what you are being in any given moment is totally inside of your control. And when you understand this, you will have unlocked the greatest secret of life. And so I was challenged. Be happy tomorrow. Just decide to be. No matter what you feel when you wake up in the morning, no matter what's going on, no matter what worries you have from yesterday or concerns about tomorrow, just for the sake of the experiment, just decide arbitrarily, I am happy. And then watch. Watch what you do. Watch what doingness springs forth from your body out of a beingness decision that you've made quite arbitrarily.
1: So you tried it.
0: I did, and I decided that I was just going to get up in the morning and be happy, and I found it was very difficult for me to do stuff that an unhappy person would do. This is the change that you say that my friends have talked about. This is how some of those changes took place. When you're being happy and deliberately, arbitrarily choosing to be happy, you can't flip people off at the stop sign. You can't talk sharply to your lover or your spouse. You can't steal candy from a baby or do any of the kinds of things that marked some of us, me for sure, as an A number one unlikable person. Very, very difficult to be grumpy, grouchy, selfish, or any of the things, self-centered, or any of those things. And even if you fall back into it for a moment or two because you've fallen off the wagon, you catch yourself and you say, wait a minute, that's not who I promised myself I was going to be today. And happy people just don't do that. And so it was very difficult. I found myself sloughing off behaviors that were unlike what I was choosing to be and adopting or moving into behaviors, which became automatic very quickly, that reflected my beingness decision. Well, that's a very simplistic example. Supposing we decided to be something somewhat more sophisticated. Let's say we decided to be sufficient, or let's say we decided to be abundant. I am abundant. If we choose to be abundant, we will suddenly discover, much to our surprise, that all of a sudden we have enough of all the things we thought 2 days ago we didn't have enough of. In fact, we have so much of it now, 2 days later, although nothing appears to have changed in our exterior life, that we find ourselves giving it away. And this actually happened in my life, Art. Whereas 2 days prior to my decision, it looked as if I didn't have enough money to get through the week. 2 days later, I decided, quite arbitrarily, I am abundance personified. That is what I am being today. And I walked down the street, and I gave some money to the winos on the corner, and I did some other things with my money, the little money that I thought I had, that allowed me to experience internally and almost cellularly abundance. And as I did that, those doingness things were sponsored by a beingness choice that I made. And it's extraordinary what happens. More money began flowing into my life almost immediately and absolutely miraculously. And I can't even now tell you how that happened, but it was often these non-coincidences. I'd get paid back by somebody who had owed me for 6 years a large sum of money. Or I had a relative pass on, and all of a sudden there was some money there. And I began to realize that our sense of lack and insufficiency is largely self-created out of our idea about it. And then I began to look at some things that were written, as I said earlier, in 1947. Norman Vincent Peale, The Power of Positive Thinking. And I read that book, and I said, you know what? This guy was right. Mm-hmm. This was not a New Age freak. This is a guy who was a Presbyterian minister at the Marble Collegiate Cathedral in New York City for dozens and dozens and dozens of years. A widely respected man in this country and around the world, and he wrote a book called The Power of Positive Thinking. What is that about? Could there be something behind that? And that's what the Conversations with God said to me. Indeed, there is. Your problems will be solved when you come from a place of beingness and discover that you are a human being and not a human doing.
1: Neil, have there been a lot of women in your life?
0: He laughed ruefully. Yes.
1: Have you ever contemplated the fact that the goal, the interest, the fascination is in the chase and not the capture.
0: I did in the time of my life before this conversation with God that I had, because I thought that it was in the chase and to some degree in the dominance that that mm-hmm. happens when you win the race, if you please, because I didn't know what love was about. I wasn't being love.
1: Well, is that at all like life? In other words, when I read, there's nothing that we have to do, I think, well, then maybe the purpose of life is life itself, the doing of it, the living of it. And I'm reminded again of a very famous quote that I happened to catch on a program CNN had called Pinnacle, in which Ted Turner, who virtually has every material thing you could imagine, baseball teams and CNN,
0: yeah,
1: Jane Fonda and whatever else he wanted.
0: Yeah.
1: And they asked him what it was like to be so successful, and he paused and he stopped and he looked at the interviewer and he said, you know, success actually is kind of an empty bag. That's all he said. Empty bag.
0: The purpose of life, I haven't found it to be so, so I would disagree with Ted, but it depends on what you define, I guess, as success. That would be the next question, had I been that interviewer, that I would have asked. Well, Ted, if it's an empty bag, what is your definition of success? Let's look at that. By my definition of success, it hasn't been an empty bag.
1: I don't think he was prepared to answer that question.
0: I think he was, probably not. I'm not sure that I would have been either.
1: In other words, at that point, he virtually had everything that people traditionally define,
0: yes,
1: as success, and still felt like it was empty.
0: Yes, and that's, of course, proof of the pudding that I just talked about. In fact, the success that doingness brings us does, in fact, bring us to an empty place. But the success that beingness brings us will never have us come up shorthanded. Impossible can't happen.
1: Have you ever talked with God or had communication with God about the nature of God? In other words, for example, does God have a gender as we think of it?
0: Yes, I have asked the question, and the answer is no. God does not have a gender. God could not be everything if God had a gender, because God is life itself. And you hit very close to the nail on the head from what I've been told, that the purpose of life is life itself. But there is a function to that, and function and purpose, of course, are not the same thing. And that the function of life is to live out ever grander and grander versions of what life actually is. This is called evolution in some quarters.
1: Mm.
0: And so that the function of life is to evolve and to create and recreate itself anew in the next grandest version of the greatest vision that life ever had about itself. And that we, as beings, sentient beings, in this particular part of the life experience, ever had about ourselves. So that we are in a constant process of recreating ourselves anew as the next grandest idea of God.
1: These callers who called me with this simplistic, somewhat out of context statement that there is no real right and there is no real wrong, that it's subjective, that Hitler is in heaven, put it in context for me. What did you actually say?
0: Well, I actually did say there's no such thing as right and wrong, and the book actually does say Hitler is in heaven. But it says it in about 26 pages that go into a great detail. The point that the book seeks to make about the right and wrong thing, for instance, are that right and wrong is contextual. For instance, driving 125 miles an hour may be right or wrong depending on what you're trying to do.
1: Right.
0: If you're trying to win the Indianapolis 500, it's the right thing to do. And if you're trying to get to the grocery store safely, it might not be.
1: Well, how about if you're just going down the highway and it's all open and clear and you want to have fun?
0: Exactly.
1: Is that okay?
0: Well, it is, unless it isn't.
1: Well, it's more easily accomplished with a radar detector, I can tell you that. Listen, hold on. We're at the bottom of the hour. I want to cover a little more, and then if you're up for it, we'll go to the phones.
0: Great.
1: All right. My guest is Neil Donald Walsh. His books are plastered all over the bestseller list with a bullet. They're called Conversations with God. And yes, I have him here because you referenced him so many times. So If you have questions, we'll be going to the phone shortly from the high desert. I'm Art Bell, and this is the Unpredictable Coast to Coast AM.
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1: And this evening, Neil Donald Walsh. His books, Conversations with God, a trilogy actually, are smash hits right now nationwide and being translated into different languages. Just tremendous hits. And we're going to open the lines shortly. Stay right where you are. Back now to my guest, and Neil, I want to read you something sent by a listener and see if this is roughly what you're talking about. The listener says, Art, try this story out on your guest. You're driving down the road in the fast lane. We're staying with vehicular metaphors here. You want to make a right turn just a little bit further up the road, but here's a car pacing you in the right-hand lane. The problem seems to be how to get in front of this car so you can get in the right turn lane. But the solution is not to do something, but rather to let your car slow down so you have more time to get in the other lane and let the other car get out of the way for you. Is this an example of solving a problem by not doing more but less?
0: It certainly is an example of that. And it's, for sure. And I guess in an oblique way, it's an example of not understanding that I don't have to do anything here. Just relax and fall into it, and just ease back. And but I think it's somewhat simplistic. Forgive me, and I hope the listener will too. What the book describes as moving away from doingness and into beingness would even eliminate a deliberate action of slowing down. It would simply move into a place of beingness, of being okay with the fact. here we go into the esoteric discussion now. Being okay with the fact that what was happening was happening, and that I may not be able to get into the right turn lane at all, and I won't be able to make that turn. You see, what you resist persists, and what you look at and hold as your own disappears. So if I were to use that same analogy, I would say neither speed up nor slow down.
1: Really?
0: But simply allow what's happening to be happening exactly the way it is, and as soon as you let go of it, of your need for it to be any different, the problem of life will solve itself in the process of life itself.
1: That's so interesting. I used to drive a Geo Metro for years, and the solution was always to slow down, because I had no other choice. Now I drive a Firebird Trans Am, and the irresistible temptation, well, I don't have to draw it out for you. One more item, and then we'll go to the phones. Is there a heaven?
0: Yes.
1: There is.
0: And it's right here, right now, and all around us. And it is in also what some people call the other world. And it is an experience of the grandest version of the greatest vision you ever held about who you are. And it is the creation of our own imagining. It is the experiencing of our own highest thought about it. And it is the awareness that God's highest thought and our own is one and the same.
1: Is there a hell?
0: There can be the experience of hell. The experience of hell is the experience that a person would have if he imagined himself to be separate from all that is, and separate forever from that which he understands to be God. There is no hell, in fact, but there is the hell of our imagining. A wonderful movie, Barnett Bain, a friend of mine, just produced a marvelous movie called What Dreams May Come.
1: I interviewed Barnett Bain this last Sunday.
0: Ah, well, Barnett's a close friend. And that movie illustrates more wonderfully and accurately than anything I've seen Hollywood do in many, many years what I've just said here. That, in fact, one can experience the hell of one's imagining, and it will be very much like hell indeed. But hell, in fact, as a place, an experience of truth, does not exist. And in order to get out of the hell of our imagining, whether it's in what we call the afterlife or in this particular experience of life, all one has to do is cut it out. Stop thinking about that. Stop one's negative thinking. Just in other words, just change your mind about it.
1: Well, in that case, the advice to the person who writes this fact should be easy. This person is named Lane, and Lane writes simply, for Neil, I have no hope, none. My life has sucked for 20 years. It's never gotten better. Am I going to go to hell for checking out? I am at the end of my rope.
0: I would say, Lane, you won't go to hell for checking out if you don't think that you will, but the hell of it will be that you miss the opportunity to experience the glory of who you are while you're here, and so you'll just repeat it. We all repeat the patterns that we haven't solved. We will always throw ourselves back into the mystery that we haven't solved and haven't resolved. So you'll solve nothing. You'll just go into the next experience of whatever life will bring you in what we call, from our perspective, the afterlife. But you'll just wake up on, forgive me, the other side and say, oh, I've solved nothing. Here I am still miserable. My life still sucks. Because your life sucking has nothing to do with whether you're alive or dead. If you imagine that your life is going to stop sucking because you're now dead, you'll wake up to a rueful awakening. So what I want to say to you, Lane, is get that the quality of your life has nothing to do with whether you're alive or dead, and you're not going to solve it by changing that condition, but you may solve it by changing some other conditions. Rush, don't walk, rush out to get conversations with God.
1: All right, let's go to the phones. First-time caller line, you're on the air with Neil Donald Walsh. Hi. Hello there.
3: Yes, good morning.
1: Good morning.
3: Yes, good morning, Art. Good morning, Mr. Welch.
0: Good morning.
3: I have a comment first and a couple of questions.
1: All right, where are you, sir?
3: I'm in Houston, Texas.
1: All right.
3: First, my comment is I tried the other day to call you while you have the program with the Church of Satan.
1: Yes.
3: And it's amazing that what a wrong marketing approach he had, and there is a lot of similitudes between Mr. Welch and that church. The marketing approach might be that different, but there is a lot of things very much in common. One is, and they both don't believe in the same kind of God, which is the God that the church has painted us. And then my second question, or my question, is to Mr. Welch. If living in of light consists in intelligence, or in other words, in the power of thought, you should say that the quality of a spirit is thought. I want an answer for that, if you agree with that.
0: I'm sorry, I didn't understand the
1: statement. Well, that makes two of us. I don't understand either. Please rephrase
3: okay.
1: it, sir.
3: What I said is, if the livingness of life consists in intelligence, in other words, in the power of thought, and we can say that the quality of a spirit is thought. Do you agree with that?
1: That the quality of spirit is thought?
3: Yes.
1: I'm not sure that I understand what he's trying to ask.
0: I don't either.
1: You don't either. Okay. Well, then we'll just leave it right there. It is interesting that he compared you. I interviewed the Reverend Andre Schlesinger from the Church of Satan in New York City last week, and he compared some of what you have had to say to some of what he said. Do you believe, Neil, that the God that you are conversing with is the God of the Bible, the God of creation, the God that is taught in the church? Or do the churches and the various religions not have it quite right?
0: Again, it's not either or, it's both and. Yes, it is the God that is being taught in the church and by the church, traditional churches, and some of the teachings of traditional churches seem to be at variance with what I have come to understand, and therefore I would have to say seem to be at variance with I now understand to be what is really so. But, that's understandable. when seeking to teach about, much less further understand more deeply, something as virtually heretofore unfathomable as deity, some misinterpretation is bound to occur, and God knows, and I use that term advisedly, that that's true all over conversations with God. Unlike some theological sources, I don't claim that the material here is infallible, nor do I claim that anything that I have to say about it is infallible. So I don't fault organized religion or find it somehow insufficient to the task, because some of the teachings of organized religions are at variance with what I now know to be so. What I also know to be so is that the basic teachings of every organized religion on this planet, the basic teachings are not only strikingly similar, but strikingly accurate. And all we have to do is forget about the fine print and stop trying to tear apart the places where organized religion has seemingly failed us and where organized religions seemingly differ from each other, and look at the large print, look at the places where we agree, and if we lived out those instructions, if we lived out those wisdoms, we would change life on this planet overnight.
1: Mm-hmm. Let's see, Wild Card Line, you're on the air with Neil Donald Walsh. Hello.
4: Yes, Neil and Art.
1: Yes, sir.
4: Mario, I'm in San Francisco in the Marina District.
1: Yes, sir.
4: Neil, I had a similar occurrence happen to me, and it drove me crazy. I was psychiatrically locked up 10 times, and I was hearing voices. And a year ago, at Christmas time, God came to me, and he said, "Now you're going to write what I tell you to write down, Sonny." So I sit down and have coffee at Barnes & Noble's in Fisherman's Wharf, and I write what God tells me to write. And what's incredible about all this is when I walk around now, I feel like I have more power than any psychiatrist and any priest in this whole area. And when I talk to them and tell them, "Listen, I am God when I speak to you, sir." Only when I speak, though. When God says, I'm going to speak. Some of them tell me I'm bonkers, I should be locked up. Others tell me, some psychiatrists believe in it. They say, "Yes, I believe you." You know, and your story and your book, I'm going to go buy it, definitely. And what I believe is there's going to be a lot of people in this world who are going to say, "I am God." And they are all going to go out and tell people in the street, "I am God." And they're going to talk to one another. Because what's happened to me is if I tell somebody I'm God in the street, they look at me, give me the evil eye, or I get punched. But now I have the strength because of your talk, this book, and Art Bell himself, because Mr. Art Bell should get a good giant congratulations from the Blessed Mother, I tell you. Artie, you are fantastic.
1: I appreciate your call, sir. Well, I understand what he's saying, and I wonder if you have run into some of that. Now, you obviously have not been institutionalized, but he said roughly when he would approach a stranger and say he is speaking as God, he would get laughed at or punched or hauled away again or whatever.
0: Well, what he said was that when he said, "I am God."
1: I am God, yes.
0: Yeah. Well, I was going to say, Sonny, if you had said to people, "We are God," they wouldn't haul you away. They'd probably join arms with you and say, "Let's go have a drink." I can agree on that. Or at least more of them would.
1: Yeah.
0: The biggest lie in Conversations with God, the trilogy, appears right on the front cover. It's unwittingly. It says, "Conversations with God, an uncommon dialogue." I received over 400 letters from people all over the world saying, "I've had the same exact experience. Thank you for giving me the courage to come out of the closet with this."
1: Perhaps you should have said an uncommonly publicly discussed dialogue.
0: Yes, that would have been far more accurate.
1: East of the Rockies, you're on the air with Neil Donald Walsh.
5: Hi, Art.
1: Yes, hello.
5: Two questions and one comment first. Congratulations on your sticky candle award there.
1: Thank you.
5: I'm
1: very proud of that, as a matter of fact.
5: Well, you should be.
1: Yes. Mm-hmm.
5: This is Nancy from Pennsylvania. And Mr. Walsh, this is kind of an arts area here. I've been wanting to call and ask Art a question, but maybe you can give your thoughts on it. He had a guest on who did a little incident where they did cloud busting by flicking amygdala in the brain.
1: Mm-hmm.
5: And they did a few experiments with rain and whatnot, and I've had to justify to people why I stay up from 1 a.m. to 6 a.m. listening to this show a few times. And I've, you know, give him the rundown. Oh, he has stuff on Y2K and Ed Dames. And then I turn around and say, well, I can't really worry about all of this stuff, that this gloom and doom stuff, or I'd be sitting here shaking. But anyways, my question was, the fellow that he had on about the good things, the clicking the amygdala and making good things happen, Art has such an abundance of listeners that I thought maybe if more of his shows were on the good side instead of the gloom and doom, that maybe, like you're saying, the power of positive thinking, maybe these 15 million listeners would be on the upside instead of the gloom and doom side.
0: Let me react to that, if I may.
5: Mm-hmm.
0: Not specifically with regard to Art's show or its content, but with regard to your larger commentary. It's important to understand, for all of us to understand, that everything that has ever happened and ever will happen is happening right now. That time, as we understand it, is an illusion, and that it's all already occurred. But it goes beyond that. Not only has everything already occurred, every conceivable outcome to every conceivable scenario has already occurred. So when somebody says to me, what do you think of all of these predictions, whether it's Y2K, or whether it's the end of the world by some other means, or our economic collapse, or whatever it is, what do you think about all those things? My answer is, those things are absolutely going to happen, unless they're not. And what will determine whether they happen or not, now here's where we get esoteric again, but what will determine whether they happen or not in your reality, in your experience, is what you personally think about them. Because it's like a child playing with a chess game on a CD-ROM. Every conceivable outcome of that game is there. Every conceivable move is there. You can't outsmart the computer with a move it hasn't got a counter move for. It may lose, in fact, the game, but it's got some kind of counter move for it. And so there are as many different endings to that game of chess as there are endings in your own mind. And so you move the chess piece, and the computer says, congratulations, you won. And it's not mad, it's not upset, it just says, want to play again? It also says, sorry, you lose, want to play again? And it doesn't care one way or the other. So, and that's how the universe operates as well. The universe, if I could use an analogy so we could easily understand it, is like a CD-ROM. All the outcomes are on the disk. So the predictors of the doom and gloom are right. So are the positive thinkers who say it isn't going to happen. They're right as well. And the outcome that you will experience depends on which way you move the joystick in your computer, in the computer game of your life. Each of us are creating our reality as we would choose to experience it, my friend.
5: Do you mean so that if the color is gray and Art chooses to see it as black and I choose it to see it as white, that's the way it is?
0: Essentially, yes. Essentially,
5: your interpretation thereof.
0: If I have a positive thought about something, I am telling you that my understanding is that it's possible for me to have a wholly different experience of life than someone else might have.
5: And the second question was, what are your feelings on the Ten Commandments?
0: There's no such thing as the Ten Commandments, I'm told in the conversations, but there are the Ten Commitments. And what God said to us were, I commit to you, you have come to me asking me, show me the way, God of our fathers, show me the path back home to you. How will I know when I'm on the path? And here are my commitments to you. I commit to you the following. You will know you are on the path when you know that when you honor your father and your mother. When you're on the path, you shall not dishonor your father and your mother. You shall not put false gods before me. You shall not steal. You shall not lie. You shall not commit adultery. You won't do these things. You will, and that's how you'll know you're on the path, because you will not do these things. Therefore, these signs I give to you. But these are not commandments. Who would I command? There's no one to command but myself, since we're all one, and there's only one of us. And who would I punish? Whose hand would I slap when you slip up? For when I slap your hand, I slap my own. Rather like biting my nose to spite my face.
5: All right, well, thank you very much.
1: All right, thank you very much for the call. What an interesting answer. We're going to pause here at the top of the hour, Neil. Are you good for another hour?
0: Sure.
1: All right, then so it shall be, as it is said. Neil Donald Walsh is my guest. He has a trilogy of books, a couple of which are just absolutely going nuts on the bestseller list nationwide. And if you're listening to him, perhaps you know why. Perhaps you'll be one of the ones going out to grab one of these books, sending it further up the list. Conversations with God, an uncommon dialogue.
2: This is Coast to Coast AM from the Kingdom of Nye.
1: Do you think we create our own realities? Do you think that that's what Gordon Michael's own realities? Do you think that that's what Gordon Michael Scallion was talking about in the interviews?

0: world's most successful prophet. And he sent me another fax and said, I'm looking forward to being on the show tomorrow night. He said, I don't bill myself that way. I don't do that billing. The title comes from 20 years of registering predictions with the Central Premonitions Registry, 1968 through 1988. Out of 3,500 people, I had the most detailed predictions fulfilled. So I stand corrected, and there is a record. Tomorrow night, Mr. Vaughn, who is a prophet, I have interviewed other prophets, and Neil, you're on the air again. I mentioned Gordon Michael Scallion. I don't know whether you've ever heard that name.
1: Oh, sure, I've interviewed him.
0: Oh, you have? Oh, you've interviewed him. Good. Then you are familiar with his modus operandi. He says, he reduces it to, well, I see three, it's kind of like TV screens. And one will typically be brighter and in color, the other is less bright, perhaps not in color. That one that is bright and in color is the most likely outcome, but not an absolute outcome. And this, again, suggests that we create our own realities. And the young lady who called before the top of the hour made reference to some experiments that I have done. There have been a total of five of them, and one of them involved a healing of Danyon Brinkley, who was at death's door. It worked. Then I had four more that involved an attempt to actually affect the weather by having literally millions of people concentrate in Florida, in Texas, in Canada, and in each case, it worked. I mean, it worked so well, there was no rain in the forecast. Within hours or a day or two of trying the experiment, it worked. Another involved the sightings in Phoenix of a large craft. I mean, clouds formed where they should not have formed. Rain fell where it should not have fallen. And solved some problems. As a matter of fact, Neil, these experiments worked so well that, like somebody touching a hot skillet, I pulled away from them, and I have done none since, because I feel as though I'm tampering in an area that I know not, and I'm afraid of consequences that that I can't imagine right now. In other words, people would fax me and email me and say, good Lord, Art, look at that horrible hurricane that hit. You could have prevented it. Well, I don't know that I could have at all. And it may well be that if I could have had some effect, I'd have kept the hurricane out at sea. It would have built up to a Category 5, slammed into land, and killed thousands. So, I saw these things work, but I'm not exactly sure what to do with it or what I should or shouldn't do with it.
1: Well, that's a very insightful comment and question, and the question that the human race collectively and many members of the race, such as yourself individually, have been asking really from the beginning of time. First of all, let me say I'm not at all surprised at the results that you have achieved. That doesn't even begin to surprise me, and I want to tell you a tiny little experiment of my own, if I may.
0: You may.
1: A few months ago, the first time around, when Saddam Hussein was talking about not allowing the inspectors to come into the country after he had booted them out,
0: yes,
1: and we had come to the come to the brink of a real international disaster there. Marianne Williams, who's a friend of mine, got a call from another friend of mine, James Redfield, and James said to Marianne, what do you think we should do about Iraq? There's going to be a war there within a week. And Marianne said, let's call Neil. Let's let the three of us have a national day, an international day, it turned out, of an international moment, I should say, of meditation.
0: Yes.
1: To make a long story short, and on 1 week's notice, we pulled together an international day of meditation at the National Cathedral in Washington, D.C., with 36 states and 14 countries having people together for 5 minutes in real time, whatever time of day that was. It was 6 o'clock Washington time,

0: on the day that we chose, which was a Saturday, and we did that, and we had that experience, and we had that experiment. What would happen if people around the world simply decided to stop for 5 minutes and meditate on peace in the Middle East and visualize and imagine an instant resolution, not in the long term, but an instant resolution?
1: I heard about it.
0: And we finished that at 6:05, and at 7 o'clock on the news, they announced, 7 o'clock Washington time, that the impasse had been broken, and that the threat of real military action there had been averted.
1: Right.
0: And, you know, so I have to tell you that these things don't surprise me. Now, of course, the key question is the one you've asked. What to do with this? The fear that you and I've had the same kind of, we've all faced, anyone who's had these results has faced that fear. And yet I'm told in the conversations with God, it is exactly that fear. It is exactly that pulling back from our own magnificence manifested in our reality, which keeps the world where it now is.
1: That may well be true, but I would ask this, and here I will describe my fear in context of your experiment. Let's say what you did worked. We pulled back from the brink. We did not hit Saddam. So now months go by, and Saddam continues secretly to develop horrible biological or chemical or even, God help us, nuclear weapons. And so what you did changed an outcome temporarily, kind of a little burp in time, if you will,
0: yeah,
1: that resulted, though, in his ability to continue to develop something that would result, you know, maybe in
0: even worse,
1: a million people dying in Jerusalem or something.
0: Yeah.
1: That's the fear.
0: Well, I understand that. We have to not second guess ourselves. I think the only way anyone can live life at any level, or will be afraid to go outside and step off the curb, is to say, I'm going to hold the best conceivable outcome in this moment now. And I'm not going to sit here and try to second guess the universe,
1: mm-hmm,
0: and say, in the long term, was my turning left rather than turning right that which would produce the most benefit? How will the dominoes fall 10 days or 10 years or 10 zillion years from today? That kind of stuff would drive anybody crazy, and as I said, we would.
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0: We want to step out of the house. So I think the best we can do, and the best that we have the opportunity of doing, is saying, I seek the grandest and highest solution to the problems with which I am confronted, or the challenges, for that matter, with which the world is confronted at this moment in time. And I trust the universal process to produce an outcome from that, an outflow from that, that will continue to be the best. But you see, the question begs a larger issue. How do we define what is best? And that question leads us to a third question. What is it we're trying to do? It's not always true that what we would call disaster in our lives is not the best outcome. I want to use one real simple example that I use in my lectures around the country. One might not think that falling off a horse and becoming totally immobilized from the neck down is the best outcome. But Christopher Reeves may have some enlightenment on this point. For he may say yet in 10 years, I have done more for this country, more for millions of people around the world afflicted with physical disabilities, and more even for the realization of my human soul as a result of that so-called disaster than I ever would have or could have if I had gone forward with my career as an actor and the accident didn't happen. So who is to say which way the wind blows, which way the dominoes fall, and who is to say, for that matter, whether if we did have a disaster, that would be an inappropriate outcome? These are mysteries, I think, best left for the gods.
1: Indeed, and the prophets, I suppose. First-time caller line, you're on the air with Neil Donald Walsh. Hi.
3: Hello.
1: Hello.
3: Yes.
1: Yes, you're
3: Robert
1: on the air.
3: From Seattle.
1: Seattle, yes, sir.
3: The very windy city.
1: Mm.
3: I find your topic fascinating tonight. And Neil, I've got a very good question for you that just is right on to what you're just talking about. Right now, I'm working to bring 1 billion people together over New Year's Eve, year 2000, in prayer and meditation, and wanted to see what your feeling was to bring out world peace, to see what your feeling was as far as what do you think the outcome could be from such an event.
0: Well, of course, I think the outcome could be astonishing and astronomical, and I wish you well in your endeavor. But I think it's important to know, as the Conversations with God dialogue teaches, and as almost every esoteric teaching, by the way, says, that we must not be attached to outcomes. And this is partially the answer to Art's query as well. To the degree that we're attached to outcomes, to that degree, we're liable to push ourselves away from them.
1: Uh-huh.
0: So it is important to understand a very high metaphysical principle here. I've tried very hard in these past recent years to live my life detached from the outcome and to let the act be complete in the action itself. So I wish you well. I hope 1 billion people join you, and I invite you to join me in being detached from any particular outcome.
1: So that I'm clear, explain to me, we don't have 16 pages to do it in, how Hitler could be in heaven.
0: First of all, there's no other place to go. all beings and all that is returns to the source. That is everything that is. The dust under our feet, everything that is returns ultimately to source.
1: So as Christopher Reeves fell and became immobilized, you might suggest that Hitler had a role to play.
0: There's no question. There's absolutely no question about it. The horror of the Hitler experience was not that he perpetrated it on the human race, but that the human race allowed him to. The astonishment is not only that a Hitler came along, but also that so many others went along. The shame is not only that Hitler killed...
1: It really is true. Hitler could not have begun to do what he did without the agreement, the consent, the willing consent of millions and millions.
0: Millions and millions is right, Art. And the purpose of the Hitler experience was to show humanity exactly that.
1: All right, now I understand. East of the Rockies, you're on the air with Neil Donald...
2: Do the wild thing at 702-727-1295.
1: We'll just move on from that one. West of the Rockies, you're on the air with Neil Donald Walsh. I'm going to see Neil Diamond January 1st, if we make it.
4: Have fun.
1: Yeah. Hi there. Where are you?
4: I'm calling from Denver.
1: Okay.
4: I have a couple of comments, and then I have a question. First of all, I didn't hear your interview with the guy from the Church of Satan, but to me, Neil sounds a lot more like a Gnostic than he does, not agnostic, Gnostic.
1: Right, right.
4: He sounds much more Gnostic than he does satanic to me. Second of all, Art, you mentioned a while ago that we probably have the Anunnaki to thank for our love of gold. Well, I have to get this in here, that the mining of gold is not the only thing that the Anunnaki were interested in, and they're not all bad.
1: Okay, well, that's another subject.
4: That's another subject altogether. Then my question for Neil is, Neil, have you ever done a dialogue with your own soul? And in the course of your conversations with God, have you spoken with God about the nature of the human soul? And if so, do we have a unique connection with our soul that perhaps other races in the universe don't enjoy?
0: I have asked God about the nature of the human soul. The last third of book 3 dwells on that subject. And the answer to your question, as I understand it, is no, we do not have any more of a unique connection, I mean, inherently with our soul, than any other sentient being in the universe, although we may have, because of the degree to which we have evolved, a higher level of awareness than some sentient beings in the universe as to what that connection is. And, for that matter, we may have a lower level of awareness than other sentient beings in the universe have. In fact, most decidedly we do. But the cosmology, if you will, the whole process, the whole experience of the human soul, what it is, what its relationship with God is explained in detail in about 120 pages, the last third of book 3 in the trilogy. I can go into some of that here if you have time, but we're coming up on a break pretty soon here.
4: Okay, and have you ever done the dialogue with your own soul in the same way that you've done with God?
0: I want to answer with what might sound like a playful answer, that I'm playing with words and I don't mean to be. The answer is yes and no. No, not specifically. I have not tried to contact that individuation of all that is that calls itself Neil's soul. And yes, I have contacted Neil's soul in the moment that I contacted God, because there is, in fact, no separation.
4: I understand. Thank you.
1: Thank you very much. No separation. So, as you told an earlier caller, had he not said, I am God, but rather we are God, he would not have been hauled away and spent time, no doubt, in a padded room or something.
0: Possibly he would have met with a larger level of agreement.
1: At the very least. All right, Neil, hold on. We'll be right back. I am going to see Neil Diamond, actually, January 1st of 1999. I can't wait. I've been waiting my whole life for that. We'll be right back.

0: And now, back to the best of Art Bell.
1: Back now to my guest, Neil Donald Walsh. And Debbie writes the following. Art, would you please ask Neil about reincarnation? Has he asked God about reincarnation?
2: The answer is yes. And I was told that there's the only mystery is why anyone would doubt that reincarnation is in fact what's so. We all of life, there is no, first of all, death does not exist, not in the way we have defined it, in the way we have announced it, in the way we imagined it. And so, in fact, it isn't even a question of being reborn in the classic sense, but merely a question of us, of the spirit of who we are, the essence of who we are, taking on a different life form, and we have done that many times. In fact, I was told outright in the dialogue that that I had come back here many times to remember more and more of what I needed to remember in order to move forward with the process of life, which we call evolution. And so, the straightforward answer to Debbie is yes. I asked the question, and the answer I got was very direct. No question about it.
1: Good enough. Wild Card Line, you're on the air with Neil Donald Walsh. Hi.
3: Hi, this is Andy from Tampa, Florida. How are you guys?
1: Fine.
3: Good. I basically have a comment, and I want Neil's opinion. I was raised Christian, okay? But I don't go to church, and I've only been to church once. I've tried to go, but I don't like it because the mainstream Christianity tries to dictate the terms of how it is, and that's the only way it is. Well, I'm only 31, but I don't jive with that idea, you know. With my anthropological interests, I wanted to explore other philosophies and stuff like that. And if there's one thing I've learned from the Bouguenese religion to the New Guinean religion, and, you know, as they still live today, as they did 50,000 years ago, and still have different views, from the Cherokee Indians to Christians to Buddha to whatever, I honestly believe, that we're all going to the same place. I mean, if you live a life with bad intent and really, you know, mess people over and you just have bad intent your whole life, the next vibration when you leave this plane or whatever is not going to be good, I don't think. That's what I believe. Now, being good is not going to get you a good place. My basic point is I'm sticking to my Christian beliefs and still absolutely every cell in my body knows I'm going to be in a good place. Not because I'm following the terms of the Christian church, but because I'm following my heart and also accepting all other religions, because they all have a story too. What's your opinion on that?
2: Well, Andy, I couldn't agree with you more. You've stated it beautifully, and I have nothing to add.
1: You know, I would have said the same thing. Exactly. There's really nothing to add to that, and I think he is precisely right. East of the Rockies, you're on the air with Neil Donald Walsh. I want to make you a diamond.
4: Well, this is a diamond of a show and totally refreshing.
1: Glad you're enjoying it.
4: Well, compared to the one with the fellow you had, the arrogant individual, the Satan Church, this is such a contrast and so refreshing because...
1: Well, people will never understand, sir, that that's what I do.
4: Yeah, well, you do it very well. Very well indeed. I almost think you were reading my mind, Art, when we were talking about weather and hurricanes and the like.
1: Yes.
4: One thing I want to interject here, when we were discussing people getting together and meditating on good things happening and to reach and hope for a higher end, I think in the Lord's Prayer where we say, "Thy will be done on earth as in heaven," that just about gets it. But in this conversing with God, I try to do that every day in my life. But recently I've had a question that I haven't been getting an answer to. And that's, how does, in the scale of things, how does the disasters like just took place in Central America with 10,000 people dying and them all being in desperate need and want right now, how does that fit into the scale? Did you ever ask God that question?
1: The answer is there. If you heard what he said about Hitler, and you heard about what he said about other things that appear to be very negative, then that is your answer. In other words, they are in the scheme of things. These are meant to occur for specific reasons, even if we don't discern what they are. Am I putting words in your mouth, Neil?
2: Yes, but they're accurate words, and you're taking them right out, really, of my mouth. I would say to our friend here that the greatest admonition I have ever received in the dialogues after 6 years of and 1,000 pages can be reduced to three words, and those are tough words to say and even tougher words to live, and yet I see the wisdom of them every day of my life. Here they are, write them down, have them tattooed on your left wrist. The words are, see the perfection.
4: All right. Well, that gives me a bit of inspiration in itself. Art, you're in such a beautiful place where you are, reaching as many people as you do. Could you not expedite and enhance the recovery in some way if all of us, the community of man, wilt this, that together collectively maybe we could reach out and alleviate the situation that exists right now that's ongoing.
1: Well, thank you very much. I'm in the process of deep thought about all of this and about these mass experiments and human consciousness. And I've reached no concrete conclusions. Perhaps I have to have a conversation similar to those you have been having, Neil, before I'm going to reach a conclusion. I don't know. West of the Rockies, you're on the air with Neil Donald Walsh.
5: Hello. This is Sunshine, actually. I'm in Bandon, Oregon. This is the line I got through on.
1: Okay.
5: And first, once again, I want to say a belated happy birthday to Ramona. Beside every great man is a great woman.
1: That's the truth.
5: And my first experience with Mr. Walsh's book was an audio book. And I have to tell you that it was one of the most fantastic things that ever happened to me in this life. And if people don't read the book or they can't read the book, get the audio, because I can't remember who the woman was.
2: Ellen Burstyn.
5: And it was Ed Asner.
1: Ellen Burstyn, really?
5: And Ed Asner as the man-woman voices of God. And I couldn't believe it, because it was everything I've ever known put into the human language, which is very limited. I thank you, Mr. Walsh. Thank you, God, Goddess, whatever. I have a question, and then I have a comment about Jesus Christ. I've seen the movie. I don't know if you have The Last Temptation of Christ. I know also there are many books that are not in the Bible and so on, and Art has had quite a few people on. And one gentleman, I don't remember his name, but he's coming out with the information of the books that were not put in and so on. Can you give us a little insight into Christ, the being, the man that became Christ?
2: You know, I didn't ask a lot of questions in the dialogue about that specifically, because that wasn't something... You understand that the dialogue that I had, the six-year dialogue, was not an attempt to ask every question that human beings want the answers to. Mm-hmm. It was really a very personal experience, a very personal process that dealt with the issues that I was confronted with in my life, and that's not one of them. And so I'm sorry to say that I didn't get into a great deal of interactive dialogue about who is this man called Jesus, give me his background, tell me everything there is to know about him, because that wasn't something that was plaguing me in my life. I was trying to figure out my wife, not Jesus.
1: Mm-hmm.
2: You know, I was trying to figure out my boss, my life, why no one liked me, what I had to do to succeed. In addition, I was trying to figure out what's going on in the world. How could we have developed the economy we've developed, the society we've developed, the educational system we've developed? What happened? Where did we go wrong?
1: And that just reminded me, Neil, I asked a question that I never got back to. We were talking about the Earth's resources and shepherding them and all the rest of that, and the path we're presently headed down. And I asked, sort of, as we went into the bottom of that hour, whether you thought that capitalism and being good shepherds of the environment can be consistent.
2: Not as capitalism is now being expressed and experienced, no. A form of capitalism Yes, but not capitalism in the traditional sense of winner-take-all or survival of the fittest or win-lose. We have to find a way to redesign capitalism, not toss it out, not throw the baby out with the bathwater, but to redesign capitalism, to recreate it, if you please, or to use Al's famous phrase, to reinvent it. We need to reinvent capitalism in a new way that allows us to play win-win. One of the ways that described in the second book of the trilogy, book two of the CWG trilogy, looks at this deeply and spends maybe 50 pages on this issue of, and the answer is transparency, utter transparency, or what the book calls total visibility in the way we construct and conduct our economic experience on this planet. And with transparency, with total visibility, will come a new form of capitalism that will not necessarily have to produce winners or losers. Again, it does not have to be either or. It can be both and. And what's required here is thinking and creating outside the box, moving in directions we have not moved into before. I mean, Gene Roddenberry had it right.
1: The name Ellen Burstyn came up a moment ago. I guess she did some of the audio for one of your books.
2: All three of the books. Ellen and I are friends. And she sat down and recorded the voice of God for all three books.
1: Then maybe you can help me a little bit with this. She did one of the best movies I've ever seen that I strangely cannot recall the title of right now, but she was in that movie. Somebody who had the power of healing.
2: It's called Resurrection.
1: Thank you. Resurrection. One of the better movies I've ever seen, and she could heal with touch. She refused to specify where the power to do that came from. Because of that, and she was somewhere in the Bible Belt in the movie, I can't remember where, because she refused to specify and say the power came from God, she was virtually nearly burned at the stake. Not quite in the modern day, but this is the same thing as.
2: Ostracized, for sure.
1: Yeah, that's for sure. And I thought that was a most intriguing movie, and so well acted by Ellen Burstyn, and so unrecognized generally. Remarkable.
2: She invented the story.
1: Did she?
2: Yes. It was a story of her own creation, something that's not widely known, but I know this because I know Ellen. And I've discussed the movie with her at great length because I had the same interest in them. I saw the movie 20 years ago,
1: mm-hmm.
2: and several times since, and I went out and finally purchased a copy. Very hard to get.
1: Oh, yes.
2: But I found a copy, and I have it, and it's a remarkable movie. It's become a cult classic. And Ellen Burstyn is one of the most underrated talents of our time.
1: And the final scene, I shall never forget, when she puts her arm around that little boy with cancer.
2: Yeah.
1: At that gas station out in the middle of nowhere,
2: yep,
1: with a double-headed
2: yep.
1: snake. Yep. Remarkable. All right. First-time caller line, you are on the air with Neil Donald Walsh. Hi.
6: Hello. This is Steve from Nashville, Tennessee.
1: Hi, Steve.
6: How you doing?
1: Fine.
6: Good. Well, I just want to say I really enjoy your show nightly, Art.
1: Thank you.
6: And really respect you a lot. Neil, I got a chance to read the second book several months ago. And, you know, don't take this as an attack or anything of such. I am a Christian. And I made some notes on the book, actually. I actually want to read the first and the third one as well. One thing that's very consistent throughout the book is believing in your own deity and, you know, that we all are God, in which that is the very first lie in the Bible, in which Satan said that if you eat of the fruit that God said don't, then you shall be as God. There's just a lot of very, very strong parallels between the God that you talk to and Satan's disposition in the Bible. I just find it very interesting and, you know, sort of suspicious. There was a lot of talk in the second book about suggestions, maybe not suggestions, but mentions of a one-world government, a one-world currency, one-world religion, which I'm a very avid prophecy student, Bible prophecy student. And, you know, that stuff is, prophecy is I mean, in my personal opinion, is just some of the strongest evidence, you know, that has ever been written. There's so many evidences.
1: Well, caller, these moves toward a one-world economy, a one-world political system, they're presently occurring.
6: Oh, I know. And that's another thing that makes me, you know, believe it even more. One thing I should mention, my sister actually turned me on to the book, and of course, out of just human nature, when you take on something that your pre-existing beliefs don't agree with, you automatically sort of snub your nose at it. But I read it. I read the entire thing. And after I read it, now notice what I say. After I read it, my beliefs did not stay faith in the Bible. It actually increased my faith in the Bible because it actually confirmed the big picture. You know, Christ is the disciples in the Bible asked him what would be the signs of the end times. And the very first thing he said was, "Take heed that no man deceive you, and that there'll be many false teachers and many false prophets and a lot of false doctrines." And you know, and I'm not trying to.
7: Steve, can I make a comment real fast?
6: Sure.
1: Yeah, it's going to have to be fast because we're about
7: Steve,
1: out of time.
7: I just want to say that I hope the heck I'm not a false prophet, but I can tell you this. If all I did was renew your faith in the God of your understanding, then bless you and bless me.
1: Neil Donald Walsh, thank you so much for being here. I wish you. I guess I don't have to wish you luck with your books. You're having great luck. What I will wish you is a nice, restful vacation in Sedona.
7: Thank you.
1: Take care, my friend.
7: And you.
1: Good night. We'll be back with 1 hour of Open Lines. I'm Art Bell, and this is Coast to Coast AM. And you know what I think the answer is? I think it's love.
8: From the Kingdom of Nigh, with Art Bell.
1: It certainly is, and we're about to launch into an hour of unscreened Open Line talk radio. Anything you want to talk about is fair game. Anything at all. We'll kind of check what's going on in the world. Not a hell of a lot, frankly. And then we'll open the lines. Well, all right. Here we go. Let me cover a couple of things. The world. Let's see. Vice President Gore is not to be investigated. Attorney General Janet Reno said she will not order an independent counsel to investigate the vice president for allegations he lied to campaign finance investigators, but vowed to continue to look into President Clinton's fundraising tactics during the 96 campaign. A nonprofit conservative group is suing the Democrat Party, seeking to expose alleged campaign fundraising abuses involving the Clinton White House. And the beat goes on. In Europe, cold weather has killed 85 people. There really is something profoundly, seriously wrong with our weather. Next headline. 1998 was the costliest year for disasters in history. Are you surprised? The hurricanes, tropical storms, other natural disasters that struck the U.S. have cost the Red Cross more money than it has ever paid out in its history. Are you surprised? I am not. It is not the end of the world, but the beginning of a new space exploration expedition. A proposed NASA mission, codenamed, you're going to love this, Deep Impact, aims to smash a 500-kilogram copper projectile into a speeding comet. Deep Impact is one of five proposals under consideration by the space agency. The copper ball is on track to hitch a ride with the European Space Agency's Mars Express spacecraft in 2003. Now get this, somewhere along the way, the ball will launch from the craft and smash into the P. Temple comet to see what the comet is made up of. Missions like Deep Impact may enable scientists, they say, to discover the origins of life, or at least the materials that have gone to make up life and how they evolved in space. Why do I imagine always the darkest? Somehow, Operation Deep Impact hits this comet, knocking it slightly off its course and heading it dead center for Earth. Probably not, but that's me. Once again, I want to tell my audience, I am going to be here through Thanksgiving Live. I'm not going to take any days off. However, next week I will take a couple, and I am going to go do an episode of Millennium. And in this episode, without giving anything about the episode away, I'm going to get to play myself. And that was so attractive. Instead of playing a part, I get to play myself. Doing talk radio. And it is so interesting to me that I'm going to go and do it. All right, coming up in not just a moment, but actually right now. Or do I need to do this? Well, let me go ahead and go to the phones. First time caller line, you're on the air. Hi.
9: Good morning, Art Bell.
1: Good morning.
9: I'd like to give my two cents in on whether we're gods or not. There's a passage in the Bible, I believe it's John chapter 10, verse 31 to 36, where Jesus is about to be stoned by the Jews. And Jesus asked the Jews, well, why are you going to stone me? Haven't I done good works? And the Jews say, well, we're going to stone you not because of the good works you've done, but because you blaspheme, because you say ye are gods. And Jesus answers them by saying, well, doesn't your own scripture say that ye are gods? And if it's so written in your scriptures, then it must be so. And I've always found that curious, you know, as to what exactly did that mean.
1: Well, perhaps now after hearing the interview you heard, you have some insight.
9: Yeah, yes, I do. Oh, and about your guest, does he have an 800 number where I could purchase his books, or do I have to go to Barnes & Noble?
1: Oh, you can go to any major bookstore. I think he did give some number out, but any major bookstore in the U.S. right now has them. They're high on the New York Times bestseller list, so they are in stock. Conversations with God. Wildcard Line, you're on the air. Hi.
10: Hey, Art. It's Paul in Philadelphia. How are you?
1: I'm fine, Paul.
10: Yeah, it's been a good show. Yeah, gee, what did I want to say? Well, it's such an amazing thing to get you every time. I wanted to say, I know, the first thing I wanted to mention is maybe I'll have to watch Millennium. I don't think I would want to miss that. I thought that Mr. Walsh, like, it is a pretty common experience, I think, but I wanted to mention that, you know, each of us finds in our own realities what reality is to each of us. And I guess the ticket for me is to find which way to be myself as much as I can be myself, as honest as I, you know, find that I'm going to be, and then to figure out how to, like, accept, you know, all the myriad of guests that you bring on, and to, you know, accept, you know, Mr. Walsh's reality and the story about the Anunnaki and all those kind of things. And, I was wondering, was there some reason that you didn't offer him the last hour?
1: Because he's on vacation and I already prevailed upon him at the last moment to come on the air. And the guy flew down to Sedona earlier today,
10: uh-huh.
1: And he's obviously pooped.
10: Well, anyway, he was very good. I hope you have him on again.
1: Plus the fact that there is a one-hour time difference, so instead of being quarter after two where he is, it's quarter after three.
10: I see. Yeah, but as usual, the shows recently have been fascinating. The Psy-Cop was great, and I thought you defended everything well, and I know the audience. I can, you know, one of the most amazing things about listening to the show is that you can feel the thinking, at least I feel as though I can feel the thinking of the audience. And it's been such a great thing in my life to hear the rumblings of the minds. that are listening, and,
11: yes,
10: and reflected in my own picture of what's happening.
11: Well, my audience,
10: you know?
11: The people who actually listen to this program, have no problem understanding it. What it's,
10: yes,
11: all about.
10: Yes, and the Satanist who I think was quite interesting to hear. Of course, I wasn't supportive of him.
11: Right.
10: But I appreciate that you have all of your guests on, and I always appreciate how if I call and I'm, you know, trying to remember what to say, that you give me a chance to try to remember. And it's your politeness and your courteousness that makes the show so good, because something can be on the edge, but it can still be run with a certain amount of sense and correctness, and that's such a wonderful thing for this country. And I think that all of the national shows, if they'd stop acting like goofballs all the time, I turn them on for a second and I hear them giggling, and I go, "Who would want to listen to that?"
11: I know.
10: You know.
11: I know. I appreciate the call, sir. Thank you. And the only real defense of this program is the fact that it has no fixed formula. So it makes it very difficult to criticize, really. It has no fixed formula. It never will. I am as likely to be off in one direction as I am the other on any given night. You never know what I'm going to do. You never know what I'm going to do. And a lot of it seems contradictory until you realize that that is precisely what I intend. First time caller line, you're on the air. Hi.
12: Oh.
11: Turn your radio off.
12: Okay.
11: That's good. Good, good. Where are you?
12: I am in Portland, Oregon.
11: Portland, KEX.
12: That's correct. Well, Art, it was a very interesting program tonight, and I have just a couple of comments, particularly regarding Neil's opinions and how they relate to biblical philosophy. I think it's very interesting if you take Judeo-Christian philosophy, which states that God is omnipotent and omnipresent. And if you follow that through logically, we would have to come to the conclusion that we are God. His description of heaven as being included as being aware of this common God consciousness, and hell perhaps as living out this individuation, this separateness,
11: mm-hmm,
12: I thought was also very interesting,
11: mm-hmm,
12: and follows with the Christian.
11: Well, if that is an accurate description, then it could be certainly said there's a lot more hell than heaven on earth.
12: This is true. I believe that is very much so. And also, it's very interesting in Christian philosophy that the statement, the truth is made, that in order to live, you must first die. And I think that in order for us to truly live and truly be in heaven, that our idea of separateness, our egos, must die. Christ also says that these things and more you shall do, which also coincides with what Neil was saying. I also think it's very interesting that the quickening times that we're experiencing now push us to recreate ourselves. And his description of God also states that not only is God omnipresent and everything, but also always recreating itself in order to realize the most awesome potential of our God consciousness.
11: I appreciate your comments. Thank you. I'm glad you mentioned my book. I'm supposed to say something about it. There is this very narrow window, and I always do this every year, and I think this is the last year for it. I have written two books, The Art of Talk and The Quickening. And I will at some future date go into more of a description, but I will tell you this. They're both hardback. They are both available right now, signed, autographed copies. And that will continue only as long as I'm able to reasonably autograph the books. All right? Short little window here.
1: between now and Christmas. And when I say it's over that night. Because it kind of gets that. It mounts up. You know, I sign books, and it gets to the point where I say, that's it. I can't do any more. And that's where I stop it. So that offer is presently open. You can get The Art of Talk and The Quickening for $44.95 plus shipping and handling. 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Wildcard line, you're on the air. Hi.
13: Art Bell?
1: Yes.
13: Hi.
1: Hello.
13: Wow, this is really weird. My husband wanted me to call.
1: Okay.
13: I know he's listening. And I wanted...
1: All right, turn your radio off, please.
13: Okay, hold on a second.
1: This is standard 101 when you call a talk show. When you hear the click and you know you're on the air, turn that radio off right away.
13: Okay, I've been trying to call for 3 weeks.
1: Right.
13: My name is Carrie, and I'm from Cape Girardeau, Missouri.
1: Ah, the home of Rush.
13: Yes. We don't like him.
1: Well, surely not all of Cape Girardeau dislikes Rush.
13: Well, no. In fact, he's big here, but...
1: Well, there you are.
13: But,
1: He's big back in New York, too.
13: Yes, very.
1: He's big wherever he is.
13: Mm-hmm. Mm-hmm. You know how people are always telling you you need to initiate something?
1: Yes.
13: And make something big happen?
1: Yep.
13: Well, no offense to you, but why should you have to do it when people can just do it themselves?
1: I don't know. Because I'm here. Because they presume I can... enlist the aid of millions of minds, and so it's not me doing anything. I'm just sort of like a band leader. That's all I'm.
13: But
1: I have no illusions. I have no personal power.
13: No, but if people just every morning when they get up, just start thinking about love and truth, and then the night before they go to bed, think about the same thing, it'll just start happening everywhere. They don't have to wait for you to do it. They can just do it themselves if they want it to happen bad enough.
1: I think that I believe that.
13: So, you know, they can just go ahead and do it now, you know. Why wait for Art Bell to tell them to do it when they have it in themselves to do it?
1: Well said. And maybe next time I get a call like that, I'll say exactly that to the person. How about that?
13: All right, thank you.
1: Okay, you take care.
13: All right, bye.
1: East of the Rockies, you're on the air. Good morning.
14: Yes, Art, this is Andy from New York City.
1: Yes, sir.
14: I wonder if you'd give me about half a minute to comment on the Kansas City Chiefs.
1: I'm taking a lot of heat for that, you know.
14: Well, in case some of the listeners don't know, you several weeks ago had
1: Evelyn Paglini on the program. Evelyn is a witch.
14: I consider her a good witch.
1: She's a good witch. I asked her if it would be possible to put a curse on the Kansas City Chiefs.
14: Now, many experts before the season had the Chiefs contending for the Super Bowl.
1: I know.
14: And they've never lost six in a row like this before.
1: I know.
14: Last week they played the Chargers. They were winning. The Chargers had one of the worst records in the league.
1: Ended up beating them by 1 point, 38.
14: That's right, seconds. And last year, Denver went to the Super Bowl, but Kansas City actually won that division.
1: Yep.
14: Denver went as a... wild card. Statistically, Kansas City was a better team, and this year, the biggest mind-boggler in the NFL.
1: I know.
14: Atlanta's winning, but Dan Reeves, that's understandable. The Patriots are doing kind of bad, but hey, they won Monday night. This is the big boggler in the NFL, and I think maybe you ought to be a consultant for the NFL. You think you could get on the air with Bradshaw and them and maybe do some pregame? You seem to know more about it than they do.
1: Well,
14: and can you put a good?
1: If I were to tell you how many, of course, all the faxes and emails coming from Kansas City are, you might imagine, somewhat less than friendly.
14: Well, everyone coming from New York, we're all hoping you're a Jets fan. Please help us. Are you a Jet fan, Art? Come on, man, get on our bandwagon.
1: I don't dislike the Jets.
14: That's good enough. We'll take it. Hey, thanks a lot.
11: Beats,
14: have a great night.
11: I guess it beats a curse. All right, take care. What he says is true. I mean, from the moment of that discussion of a curse, that was the end. That was the end. Six in a row. Down the tubes. So, maybe I should consider that one of the experiments. What do you think? Would that be technically classified as number six? Well, I am available for consultation. If any professional sports teams would like to contact me, we can talk. Oh, my. Don't forget, hey, this Friday night, Saturday morning, I'm reserving the entire night for ghost stories. We had Ghost Interrupt Us on Halloween, and I've been promising another show, and so, good to my word, this Friday night, Saturday morning, we are going to tell ghost stories. If you scare easily, stay away. If not, this is going to be one you're not going to want to miss.
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11: It certainly is, and I'm glad to be here. I've got a little airline humor for you here in a moment. Stuff I found on the net that I found particularly humorous, and I thought I'd pass it on. Stand by for that. Please stay in your seats and keep your seatbelts buckled. All right, a little bit of airline humor, I promised. Heard on airlines, and I've heard quite a few of these. I've done a lot of travel, and there are a lot of cabin attendants and pilots who seem to want to be comedians and add a little spice. And it's kind of fun when you fly because you really get sick of the same old thing, you know? Same old instructions, same old everything. Heard on one airline, there may be 50 ways to leave your lover, but there are only 4 ways out of this airplane. Also heard, and after landing, thank you for flying Delta Business Express. We hope you enjoyed giving us the business as much as we enjoyed taking you for a ride. Or this one. Should the cabin lose pressure, oxygen masks will drop from the overhead area. Please place the bag over your own mouth and nose before assisting children or adults acting like them. Overheard on an American Airlines flight to Amarillo, Texas, on a particularly windy and bumpy day. During the final approach, the captain was really having to fight it. After an extremely hard landing, the flight attendant came on the public address system and said, "Ladies and gentlemen, welcome to Amarillo. Please remain in your seats with your seatbelts fastened while the captain taxis what's left of our airplane to the gate." Another flight attendant's, I've had a lot of hard landings. Another flight attendant's comment on a less than perfect landing: "We ask you to please remain seated as Captain Kangaroo bounces us to the terminal." Or this one. After a particularly rough landing during thunderstorms in Memphis, a flight attendant on a Northwest flight announced, "Please take care when opening the overhead compartments because after a landing like that, sure as hell, everything shifted." Oh, boy. Or this. "In the event of a sudden loss of cabin pressure, oxygen masks will drop from the ceiling. Stop screaming, grab the mask, and pull it over your face. If you have a small child traveling with you, secure your mask before assisting with theirs. If you are traveling with 2 small children, decide now which one you love more." You find these things on the net every now and then. Let's see. I like this one. An airline pilot wrote that on a particular flight, he had hammered his ship into the runway rather hard. The airline had a policy which required the first officer to stand at the door, I'm sure you've seen them, while the passengers exited, smile, and give them a thanks for flying XYZ Airline. He said that in light of his bad landing, he had a hard time looking the passengers in the eye, thinking some would have a smart comment. Finally, everyone had gotten off except for this little old lady walking with a cane, and she said, "Sonny, mind if I ask you a question?" "Why, no, ma'am," said the pilot. "What is it?" And a little old lady said, "Did we land or were we shot down?" West of the Rockies, you're on the air. Hi.
15: Yeah, all right. Hey, it's Kevin from Aspen.
11: Yes, Kevin.
15: I mentioned about some faxes, the fax I sent you a while ago, and I was wondering if you had maybe read it.
11: Well, which one?
15: Well, it was a brief autobiographical sketch of myself. It pertained to you suggesting that you might be interested in having me on as a guest. So I wrote you a brief autobiographical sketch and a description of what I would want to talk about. And then the other one had a lot to do with the Great Pyramid.
11: Then you better refresh my memory, because I'm sorry, I'm not recalling it right now. How many pages?
15: They were only one page. Each
11: one page. I should have it then.
15: The first one came in during the period you were off the air.
11: Oh.
15: And the second one came in, I guess about a week after you'd gone on the air.
11: I see. Those were trying times.
15: Yeah, I figured that you're probably a little bit preoccupied and probably didn't get around to reading all your faxes.
11: Listen, it was like a siege. So all I can say is please send it again.
15: Okay, I gave you my email address, and you could correspond with me that way if you like.
11: I could if I had it, so I'm saying send them again.
15: All right.
11: All right?
15: No problem.
11: All right. Thank you very much, and take care. Also heard on an airliner, after a real crusher of a landing in Phoenix, the flight attendant came on with, "Ladies and gentlemen, please remain in your seats until Captain Crash and the crew have brought the aircraft to a screeching halt up against the gate. And once the tire smoke has cleared and the warning bells are silenced, we'll open the door and you can pick your way through the wreckage to the terminal." East of the Rockies, you're on the air. Hello.
16: Hey, Art. This is Chip from Austin, Texas.
11: Yes, sir.
16: I was inspired by the little Art Bell rap that some guy sent to you, and I wanted to see if I get your address, so I can send you a CD I made for you.
11: Sure. You ready to copy?
16: Yeah, I sure am.
11: Art Bell?
16: Mm-hmm.
11: P.O. Box 4755.
16: All righty.
11: In Pahrump, Nevada.
16: Okay, that's Pahrump.
11: I'll be damned.
16: All right.
11: Zip code is 89041 4755.
16: All right. Thanks a lot, Art. I appreciate it.
11: You're welcome.
16: All righty. Take it easy.
11: Take care. Or this part of a flight attendant's arrival announcement. We'd like to thank you folks for flying with us today. The next time you get the insane urge to go blasting through the skies in a pressurized metal tube, we hope you'll think of us here at U.S. Airways. First time caller line, you're on the air. Now you're on the air.
17: Hello?
11: Hello? Hello?
17: Hello?
11: Hello?
17: Is this Art Bell?
11: Good guess. I'm the only one here. Could only be me.
17: I can't believe I've got you.
11: Well, you do. Now what?
17: I'm thrilled. Now what do I do?
11: Well, that's my question. Now what are you going to do? It is your responsibility, having called me and getting on the air, to do... It is your responsibility, having called me and getting on the air, to do something.
17: Okay. Well...

0: wanted you to know that I've read your book. I subscribe to After the Dark and Earth Changes.
1: Right.
0: And I loved Mr. Walsh on tonight. And my question is, was Richard Hoagland supposed to be coming on?
1: He was on, I think I had Richard on last night, the first
0: last
1: hour of the
0: night.
1: Show.
0: Mm-hmm. Okay, well, I heard a rumor that there might be something about landing.
1: It's all over the place. The rumor is everywhere. December 6th or 7th in Arizona.
0: I heard Gulf Coast.
1: No, Arizona.
0: Okay.
1: So I don't know what to tell you. It is one of the latest rumors. It's one of those things. It gets started. You don't know how it gets started, but it does.
0: Uh-huh.
1: And it runs on its own accord.
0: Okay.
1: But on the other hand, maybe something will come down.
0: Yeah.
1: Wouldn't that be cool?
0: Yeah. Well, as I say, you're instrumental in my getting a computer.
1: I finally drove you crazy, huh?
0: Yes, I couldn't stand going to the library anymore.
1: Saying, you've got to see this or that?
0: Yes.
1: Good.
0: I love your pictures, and I have you on sound as well.
1: Well, cross your fingers, knock on wood, we should have streaming videos soon. So in other words, you can actually see me like on television.
0: Oh.
1: Mm.
0: That would be neat.
1: That would be neat. But I'm not supposed to talk about it, so.
0: Okay. Well, I was thrilled to get on. That's all I had to say.
1: All right. glad to have you. Take care. And so shocked to get on that she doesn't know what to say. Southwest Airlines has a policy against boring announcements. Good for them. During a flight from Sacramento to Las Vegas, the safety lecture was... If there is a loss of cabin pressure, oxygen masks will drop from the overhead area. The bags will not fill with life-giving oxygen until each of you has paid each of us $5. West of the Rockies, you're on the air.
2: Hello?
1: Hello?
2: Oh, Art. Oh, gosh. Okay. Well, happy early Thanksgiving.
1: Thank you.
2: Listen to you all the time. This is Sue from Anchorage.
1: Yes.
2: And just about your caller, just had a... few comments, your speaker tonight.
1: Yes.
2: He and I kind of have taken opposite spiritual paths. I was raised in a New Age church with reincarnation.
1: You've been having conversations with the devil?
2: Excuse me?
1: You've been having conversations with the devil?
2: I did when I was younger.
1: Really?
2: And thought they were with angels, but learned to my dismay that they weren't. And that propelled me into becoming a Christian. And I guess some of the things that he said, one of the main things that really bothers me is this whole notion of evil, you know, and understanding people like Hitler. And I just feel like the Bible is so clear that evil is never God's will. And it's very scary promoting a philosophical worldview that allows for that as having some purpose. God can bring good out of evil. Out of the evil that we do.
1: Well, I tend to agree with you, but I thought that his presentation was sufficiently well thought out to present and let people think about.
2: It's thought provoking. And the other thing I just want to say is anytime you hear something like that, I feel like you need to compare, you know, listen to everything, sift through everything. But to me, the best point of reference is Jesus Christ, I found. And I tend to weigh things that I hear from other people and look at what Jesus said. And I just tend to think Jesus knows a whole lot more than I do or anybody else does. And one of the things is that Jesus mentions hell in Scripture many more times than he does heaven.
1: What about all the people, though, that believe in Buddhism?
2: Yeah.
1: What about them?
2: What do you mean?
1: Well, I mean,
2: what about them?
1: Can there be but one path? I don't think so. I think that those who live a proper life, whether it's guided by Buddhism, Catholicism, Christianity in general, whatever it is, there are many paths. I just have to believe that.
2: Yeah, that's how I was raised, Art. But, you know, Jesus does make these exclusive claims, and he does say he knows.

0: says that that will be a stumbling block to people because he says he is the way, the truth, and the
1: way
0: to heaven.
1: I know.
0: But as far as hell goes, I think even my husband's done like clinical work in jails as part of, he's a pastor, as part of his pastoral training. And he has read books and, you know, met psychologists in jails who are not religious at all, who aren't Christians, who, but they do believe in demons. They do believe in satanic possession because there's no other way to account for what they encounter in the prison systems, in inmates. And, you know, I think that Jesus is really clear on the fact that there is a real devil, there are demons, just as there are angels. And hell is the place created for those beings. And the reason Jesus talked about it so much is because he doesn't want anybody to go there.
1: All right. I very much appreciate your call. Thank you. But again, I take a non-sectarian view, I guess, of the whole thing. I really, I guess you could classify me as in search of. And I have not had the candle or the bulb of enlightenment suddenly get bright for me. I am still very much in search of. And so I continue to present very divergent points of view. First time caller line, you're on the air. Hello. Testing, 1, 2, 3, 4, are you there?
2: Yeah, Art, I'm sorry. I guess I'm hearing a recorded program on my
1: radio.
2: No,
1: you're not. You're hearing a delay so that if you say a bad word, I can push a button and erase it.
2: I thought you were bright enough for that, for
1: sure. That's why I tell everybody to turn your radio down.
2: Okay, the formalities first. I'm Bill, and I'm calling you from the L.A. area market. I dial you in 790KC on KABC.
1: Yes, sir.
2: And, gosh, I feel really fortunate because not only did I get through
3: 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Question everything.
2: The busy to the ring and then get picked up, but for some reason tonight, every attempt to call you, the traffic considerations out of L.A. may be such that I get cut off after about maybe 6 or 8 rings. And then
1: no, it's pretty much, after 6 or 8 rings?
2: Right.
1: Well,
2: it
1: that's
2: gets
1: a little
2: cut off
1: early.
2: With a T-133 message, which I'd have to be a phone person to understand, but it sounds like some kind of a computer traffic consideration. Or
1: that's something. NSA.
2: But that's not the reason I called and what
1: right.
2: I wanted to tell you. First of all, I don't have any credentials or to invoke authority, and I don't have anything else that I could offer to lend more credence to it, and it might sound like flattery, but personally, after having spent 40 of my 50 years, I could say, in my self-indulgent search and journey through the extraordinary, I've never before encountered somebody that did what you do in such an appreciative way. And also, I can admire the way you do it, even when I personally don't find significant information to be obtained from your guest. I mean, that to me is what, after having dialed in maybe twice before, mainly to just satisfy a commitment to a friend who insists, you've got to hear this guy, you've got to listen, which is just one of the many things I try to avoid in order to get other information. I listen long enough to get past the point of hearing just all I needed. You know, anything can dip below your immediate threshold of interest long enough to satisfy
1: sure.
2: you in denying yourself to hear it and expose yourself to it. But afterwards, I was very much impressed because you do something that I think is more worthwhile than a lot of people that claim to have something definite and of value and turn that into a really commercial enterprise. I do not deny you your ability to make money out of this deal, but I think that you would be doing anything you did with the same method. And that's why I try
1: well,
2: to call
1: this,
2: earlier.
1: Make no mistake, this is a commercial enterprise.
2: Yeah, no, and I
1: however, however, long ago, I made more money than I need. So I'm not doing that.
2: That's not your purpose.
1: For money. I'm doing that. I do what I do now because I love doing what I'm doing.
2: Great. And that comes through. That really does. And that's, you know, that's why...
1: That's the truth.
2: I would just be acknowledging the obvious to you to, like, you know, continue with flattery and compliments, et cetera, et cetera. Although I could justify many that I could say with examples that you've offered me in just, like, you know, 7 or 8 shows that I've been listening to consistently.
1: Well, as you can see, there's no particular pattern to what I do.
2: There is. The one that you may not even be aware that you're imposing just by virtue of the qualities that you have that I was talking about.
1: But well, that might
2: that
1: be
2: doesn't,
1: true.
2: I can't expect that to have any meaning from a stranger's voice on the phone. You know what I'm saying?
1: Yes.
2: So rather than do that, I'd rather try to make up for the fact that I've made 2 previous unsuccessful attempts to speak with your audience. And with one exception... I mean, to speak with one of your guests, and with one exception, your audience, which I think it speaks very well of, not only answered my questions by asking them for me and getting an answer, but offered even more as I was sitting there listening, with one exception, and that is, tonight I would have liked to have spoken with your last guest, Mr. Walsh, I believe, that wrote the books Conversation with God.
1: With God, yes.
2: I don't want to diminish any of the success that he may have from that, and I don't offer him anything but congratulations on his being temporarily ahead of the race of many others who are attempting to, you know, get the public's attention.
1: Listen, on that note, I'm out of time. You get the honors.
2: Oh.
1: Tell everybody good night.
2: Everybody good night.
1: That's it. We've got to go, folks. Sorry, we're out of time. Clock rules, and I don't. From the high desert, good night.

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1: From the high desert and the great American Southwest, I bid you all good evening or good morning, as the case may be, and welcome to another edition of the very best in live overnight talk radio with a twist, always with a twist. From the Tahitian and Hawaiian island chains, out west, eastward to the Caribbean and the U.S. Virgin Islands, south into South America, north all the way to the pole, and worldwide on the internet, thanks to Broadcast.com and Intel Corporation. They provide the streaming video. My local phone company came out today and fixed, I believe, my ISDN line and my frame rate line, frame relay line, whatever it is. So I think we might have streaming video up there. I had to take a look and see. It looks like the program is running, so I would say that we do. But in the process, I've noticed now that they've knocked out a couple of my other telephone lines. So some days you win, some days you don't. But I think we're up on streaming video right now. In a moment, coming up is Peter Davenport from the National UFO Reporting Center in Seattle, Washington. He's got a number of things for you, and I have one for you that I think he'll like or be interested in. Well, there was an earthquake in Kansas City today. A very rare earthquake, about 3.0 Kansas City today. I have been told by somebody that I have come to trust to watch Rocky Flats. And I'm not going to say any more about that than that. Watch carefully at Rocky Flats. And we'll see what comes of that. A compromise package financing the continued bombardment of Yugoslavia and aid to Central America was agreed upon by House Senate bargainers Thursday night, so the money will go flying off to this insane bombing for peace thing that we've got going over in Yugoslavia. Bombing for peace. That's like reality. Reality has a virus. That was Peter Gersten last night. I'm still working on that one. For me, with what's going on in Yugoslavia, reality does have a virus. Anyway, more money for the bombs. There is a child stuck in a well again. A toddler, more than 15 feet into a narrow well. Firefighters trying to dig a tunnel to rescue the boy. They could hear the 17-month-old crying, but out of the reach of any rescue equipment. The well is 20 to 25 feet deep and 8 to 10 inches wide. Oh, boy. The driver of a charter bus that crashed and killed 22 people was fired from bus companies in 1996 and 1989 after testing positive for marijuana four times. And still they drive. Boy, I'll tell you. Now, Peter Davenport is normally the kind of guy who would be reporting on what I'm about to tell you about. And he is, in fact, going to be reporting on UFOs that have been recently seen. But try this one on for size. This is news that you probably didn't get elsewhere. Art, I just returned from a three-week business trip to Europe. And this article appeared in the April 27th, 99 newspaper called The Express in London. The headline is, Pilot Tells of His Close Encounter with a UFO. Listen to this. A British charter jet has had a close encounter with a UFO said to be the size of a battleship. The shocked pilot and crew of a debonair BAE-146 plane reported being buzzed by a long cylindrical object as they flew over the North Sea. Here we go again with the North Sea. Three other pilots have also independently logged seeing the bright object 58 miles off the coast of Denmark. Last night, the Civil Aviation Authority confirmed a comprehensive report of the pilot sighting had, in fact, been received. The report says the captain and crew first became aware of the object after the underside of their plane was immersed in, quote, an incandescent light, end quote. A CAA spokeswoman said, quote, the captain reported seeing an unnatural bright light below his aircraft while flying at 28,000 feet. The area below him was illuminated for about 10 seconds by incandescent light, and it was certainly not a light from another plane. Three other aircraft saw it moving at a high speed or at times static. However, air traffic controllers were informed, and they confirmed there were, at that time, no other planes in the vicinity. But the plot thickens. 5 minutes later, there was a brief radar return from a spot 76 miles away. We believe there was no danger involved, they said. The Luton-based, it looks like six-seater plane, that may be 96-seater plane, was flying company executives from Lingpyong, Sweden, to Humberside Airport. A spokesman for Debonair, which runs cut-price flights throughout Europe, said Chief Executive Franco Mascola had been informed that, quote, a great red light in the sky had been spotted near one of the company's planes. At one stage, the report says, the object came to an abrupt halt, very important phrase, an abrupt halt before accelerating past the airliner at, quote, thousands of miles an hour. A CAA source says the object was tracked by a military radar station in Yorkshire after it entered UK airspace. A spokesman for the 6,000-member British Pilots Association said, we get reports of this nature from our members, but they are few and far between in the past 10 years or so. I'd say there have been around 6 cases of UFOs being sighted. Many pilots are reluctant to make such claims because it tends to lay them open to ridicule, so when they do go so far as to make a report, we do expect it to be given credence. A spokesman for the Ministry of Defense insisted there were no military aircraft in that area, adding, we saw nothing. In a moment, Peter

0: Well, here comes a man with the kind of dedication it takes to stay up. He likes to stay up on the phone all night long and listen to people who call his National UFO reporting line to report stories that people were told by their parents and their grandparents. He is Peter Davenport. Hi, Peter.
1: Greetings, Art. That statement is not exactly correct. The luster of taking UFO reports died some while ago, but I do have a certain dedication to this job.
0: Yeah, I bet it's great. At about 3 o'clock in the morning, the phone rings, and you stumble over, and, hey, my granddad saw one about 80 years ago. Let me tell you about it.
1: Yeah, and they're calling from the bar.
0: You're about 80 years ago.
1: Yep.
0: Anyway, listen, what do you think of my report here at the beginning? Now, that was something the size of a battleship seen not by one, but by three commercial airliners.
1: Yeah, it's a very interesting report, and, you know, as many reports as we take at the National UFO Reporting Center, we don't come close to getting even a significant fraction of all the reports that are reported to UFO investigators around the world. So there are a lot of reports that come to us that surprise even me.
0: But Peter, this North Sea thing, now this is not the first of this kind. Moving at thousands, they said, of miles per hour, and then of course stopping at one point, the size of a battleship seen by three aircraft, something is really, really going on.
1: That's right. I couldn't agree more with a statement, Art. Actually, my reaction to a UFO, or let's call it an anomalous object the size of the battleship, is that that's relatively small compared to some that have been reported to us. The lights over Phoenix, that so-called case that occurred in March of 1997, the one of at least two and perhaps three or even four objects that went over Arizona on the 13th of March, 1997, Thursday night,
0: yep,
1: was at least, Art, 1 mile in width, and we think the evidence places it between 2 and 3 miles wide, and it was longer than it was wide. I have a videotape of that object. I am not speaking of the lights that were seen at 9:30 or 10 o'clock that night. I'm talking about the object that was seen at 8:15.
0: Right.
1: And, of course, a big difference. The U.S. government is trying to make the American people believe, I think, that they were one and the same event. They clearly were not.
0: Well, here's something one could be at least reasonably suspicious of. If we accept there are UFOs, I do. If we accept that our government is in some way aware of them, and there is an incident of that magnitude that would occur over a major U.S. city like Phoenix, then it would be really good cover to come out right after the incident and drop a bunch of flares, and your cover story comes down with it.
1: Exactly my feeling, too.
0: Mm-hmm.
1: My suspicion is that the U.S. military must have contingency plans sitting on the shelf such that when a major event, for example, the lights over Phoenix, occurs, exactly as you say, they know exactly what to do. They launch aircraft. They launch flares.
0: Yeah.
1: Bear in mind, the flare, if they were flares seen at between 9:30 and 10 o'clock 2 years ago, southwest of Phoenix, were in fact military flares, then they were somewhere between, I'm going on memory now, but 8 to 11,000 feet above ground level over the Gila Bend firing range.
0: Mm.
1: Now, those flares, and this point I suspect I've made before on Coast to Coast, and many other investigators down in the Phoenix area have too, that is awfully high for a flare to be launched. Those flares are designed to be released from A-10s close to the ground to illuminate targets on the ground. Now, of course, their story was that they were jettisoning those flares because they're not allowed to land with them still attached to their wings.
0: Mm.
1: I would like to know whether that is in fact the case or not. We're getting a lot of screwy information from our government. The government today, in my opinion, appears to be a government that is set more on prevarication and deception and partial explanation of things than it is an open government dedicated to...
0: Part of that is just the inertia of bureaucracy. And, you know, you can know that by first working for a small company and then working for a really, really, really big company. you know, mostly the left hand and right hand don't know what they're doing in these large companies. They've become too big for their own profitability many times. And imagine that magnified by a gazillion, and you've got our government.
1: Yeah. And they have $1.77 trillion of our dollars to spend this upcoming year.
0: I know.
1: It's a lot of money to obfuscate with, and I think that's exactly what they're doing. But I'm intrigued by your report over the North Sea and England. We're getting a lot of reports over our website from the UK and from Europe now. You must have a lot of listeners and followers over there. Also, we have taken many, many reports over the last 4 years or so that place UFOs in proximity to commercial airliners. In fact, as I have reported on Coast to Coast in the past, Art, when we were approached by members of the federal U.S. federal government just about 2 years ago, it was April 28th when they contacted us, 1997.
0: Mm-hmm.
1: The reason for my meeting with them, they wanted to know everything we could tell them about UFOs allegedly in proximity to commercial airliners.
0: Mm-hmm.
1: So this phenomenon...
0: Did you tell them about the one down in Mexico that actually collided with a UFO and had damage?
1: You know, I didn't, but they're well aware of Jaime Maussan's fine work down in Mexico City. He has an astonishing collection of videotapes. I saw them down in Laughlin in late February. And, you know, in fact, when I saw his presentation at Laughlin, something occurred to me. They had a dramatic sighting over Mexico City on the 14th of November, 1997, and Jaime showed a very dramatic, very, very convincing videotape of a huge cluster of lights moving across Mexico City. The reason I mention that, Art, is you no doubt will recall the program we did together on the 14th of November, 1997.
0: Oh, yes.
1: When those lights went over the Northwest and the U.S. Air Force declared that they were fragments from a Russian booster.
0: That's right.
1: That had been launched 2 days ago. That was on Friday, the 14th of November, 1997. That night...
0: Weren't those fragments that occasionally stopped and hovered?
1: You know, that's very interesting. I know you make your point in a facetious or jocular sense.
0: I do, yes.
1: But you're exactly correct, because what many people don't realize is that we have evidence collected that night and on subsequent days that there were in fact three or perhaps four waves of objects that went across the West Coast that night.
0: That's right.
1: Over the Northwest, over roughly Salem, Oregon, Reno, Nevada, and down over Arizona as well.
0: Mm-hmm.
1: It was a very busy night. And it's one of the really very interesting things about going to some of these major conferences where there are several speakers from around the world is comparing notes and comparing dates of incidents, and oftentimes they coincide, events in other countries with events in the United States.
0: Now that's interesting, isn't it?
1: Yes, it is.
0: Mm-hmm.
1: So there's a lot going on. But I'm delighted to be on tonight. We've had some very interesting reports just this afternoon and evening, and it's been relatively quiet for the last 3, maybe 4 weeks, which is something I welcome. It seems to run in waves, and I would swear that they coincide with your absence from the radio. When you take a vacation, UFO activity seems to slow down.
0: I know, and the rest of the world goes to hell. We go to war. God knows what happens.
1: Exactly.
0: Earthquakes occur. You're absolutely right. UFO activity comes to a screeching halt when I go, and everything else goes to hell.
1: Exactly. It makes me wonder if perhaps you may have more listeners around the world than those who show up on the listeners' polls. One never knows. But we've had more reports in the last 10 hours than I think we've had in the last 3 or 4 weeks.
0: Oh, so she's getting hot again, huh?
1: Well, we've had a cluster of them. This afternoon, about 4:30, there was a very dramatic sighting over Memphis, Tennessee.
0: Memphis!
1: And I see we're coming up on a break here. Maybe we can play this when we come back after the break. I'll give a little preface, though. Gentleman was standing outside about 4:30 this afternoon.
0: Yes.
1: That is Central Standard Time, and he saw a white sphere streak across the sky and disappear in a small cloud, not to come out again. And when we come back, I'll play about a two-minute audio cut of what that gentleman had to report to us tonight.
0: Good enough. Peter Davenport from the National UFO Reporting Center in Seattle. And by the way, get out a paper and a pencil. We'll tell you how you can get hold of Peter, not really at 2:30 in the morning to tell him about what your granddad said. But if you do have a sighting that's occurring now, he's always willing to take your call. And so we'll give you that info and a lot more. I'm Art Bell, and this is Coast to Coast AM.
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1: By the way, for the latest news, not fit to print exactly, or maybe broadcast. 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I think you will find it very instructive, and I mean very instructive, just in case you somehow have missed out of the somehow you've missed out on the chronology of events. 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

0: Back now to Peter Davenport and the report that we teased you with bottom of the hour. Peter?
1: Why don't I just go to this audio cut, Art? It's about 2 minutes and 15 seconds long. This is what allegedly was seen over Memphis, Tennessee, right on the Mississippi River, at about 4:30 this afternoon, Thursday, the 13th of May. Here we go. This is what the gentleman had to report to us.
0: All right.
2: Okay, this afternoon, here in Memphis, Tennessee, I was looking up at the sky, which had only a scattering of clouds, and I saw an object moving in a southeast to northwest direction. At a high speed. This was at about the altitude of the clouds. It was the few clouds which were there, and it was traveling approximately the speed of a jet aircraft.
1: Mm-hmm.
2: But I had a clear view of it. It was white, and it was spherical in shape.
1: Mm-hmm.
2: There was no motor sound of any kind. It was quiet out. And this craft sped across the sky and went into a small cloud and did not emerge from the other side.
1: Mm-hmm.
2: And this was very surprising to me because it was not a meteor. There was no trail. I had a good view of it. It was distinctly spherical. And it was moving much too fast for a plane which would fly at that altitude.
1: And what direction were you looking when you saw it, please?
2: I was looking due north.
1: Mm-hmm. And it was traveling in what direction?
2: It was traveling from southwest to northeast.
1: And did you see it, please?
2: This was about 4:30 in the afternoon central time.
1: Mm-hmm. Central daylight time. And how long do you estimate you witnessed it, please?
2: I saw this for only about 3 seconds, but when you're watching it, it seems like a lot longer. But it couldn't have been any longer than that because it only, you know, traversed the sky, went into a small cloud, and did not emerge.
1: Mm-hmm. Mm-hmm. Okay.
2: But I had a very good view of it. There was nothing else in the air other than a few scattered clouds.
1: Mm-hmm. And was it above the clouds or below the clouds? Could you tell?
2: It was about the level of the clouds. In the northern sky, there were only a few clouds there.
1: Mm-hmm.
2: And this one just zipped across the sky and went into the cloud, and small cloud, by the way, and just did not come out.
1: Mm.
3: That is not unlike a number of reports we've had over recent months of objects during daylight hours, unexplained objects streaking across the sky and just disappearing from sight.
0: But behind a small circular cloud.
3: Yeah.
0: That's really odd.
3: Yeah. Well, it's not clear to me whether the object flew into the cloud and stopped or whether it might simply have been obscured by the cloud, obscured from the witness's vantage point or view. It might have turned and gone directly away from him, so it appeared to just disappear in the cloud, and he couldn't see it as it was going away. There are any number of possibilities here, and I dare say, Art, we will probably never know what it did after it entered that cloud, of course.
0: All right, well, I guess we better move on. I know you've got several reports.
3: Yeah, let me go to Sebring, Florida. There was a sighting out there about, I think it was 9:20 this evening, that is Eastern daylight time, of an intensely bright light that was seen by a gentleman to streak from east to west across the night sky. Let me just go to the cut. I think it's about just over a minute or so, and this is what was reported from Sebring, Florida this evening.
4: Okay, I had stepped outside, and we have a TV in the backyard where I was watching a basketball game, and I just happened to, it was dark, and I just happened to notice a light start from the eastern horizon.
1: Mm-hmm.
4: And as I started to notice it, I guess the first thing I thought was like a shooting star. I was going to say like normal money, money, money. And then I realized that I was watching this traveling at a high rate of speed and still seeing it. And I even started to walk towards the house and watched it go across to the west and had plenty of time, but yet this was such a terrific speed that it was definitely nothing I've ever seen in my life, and I'm 42 years old.
1: Uh-huh.
4: And then I ran inside, and I told what I seen. It was a brilliant white light that I don't know what point I picked it up, but I just noticed it, and it was traveling relatively low from the horizon the way I saw it. It was something I've never experienced before.
3: What was its size relative to, for example, a star in the sky or the full moon?
4: if you, matter of fact, I don't know what it looks like from where you're at now, but if you look out, I think it's Venus that's
5: yes.
4: off to the, it's that color of white, and it was that kind of a intensity, but yet it was traveling at such a speed. It left no tail. It wasn't like a comet. It wasn't like anything.
5: Yes. That was this evening at about 9:20 p.m. over Sebring, Florida. Art.
0: No, we are having a little flap, huh?
5: Yeah. In addition to those, though, we got a very intriguing report out of Wisconsin this evening, and I might just go and to this audio cut here in a moment or two. I don't know what to make of this report, but it comes from an official source. I don't think I'm going to name that source tonight. But
0: that's a good way to lose sources, actually.
5: Exactly. And it's from the aviation industry, and we give those people special dispensation when it comes to identifying them, because they are among our very best sources of information. But
0: sure.
5: In a nutshell, what this gentleman will describe is a very unusual event in Wisconsin, somewhere west of Eagle River. It generated apparently a number of reports or telephone calls to the local sheriff's office. I think this gentleman will mention the sheriff's office or the county of the sheriff, and mentions a sonic boom and a mushroom cloud.
0: Mushroom.
5: I don't know what to make of this. I play it in part because if there's anybody out in Wisconsin who is witness to this event, we would certainly be most grateful for any kind of reports they could provide us over the Internet. Let me just go to this audio cut. Runs only about 30 seconds or so, but
0: all right.
5: Here we go.
6: We've had a few reports of explosion in the western sky from the Pinellas County Sheriff's Department near Eagle River, Wisconsin, northern Wisconsin. Also some other reports from the Upper Peninsula. An explosion in the western sky with a mushroom-like cloud, and probably sounded like a sonic boom, possibly, from what they're reporting is a explosion. But maybe you find it interesting and want to research it or whatever, just informational stuff for you. And I don't think we're going to get any definite report of what it was, so that's it. Have fun with it.
0: Oh, now, he was literally inviting investigation, obviously.
5: Yes, he was.
0: So if people saw it, Peter, let's stop right now and give out a little information.
5: Yeah, what we would really prefer, if anybody saw that or any other sighting this afternoon or evening, we would be most grateful if they would simply go to our website. And that website address is one of these easy-to-remember website addresses. It's www.ufocenter.com, ufocenter.com.
0: That's really easy. The only problem is we're still only at about 30% of the public with computer capability.
5: Right. Let me give out my mailing address. People are certainly welcome to send us written reports. Our mailing address in Seattle, Art, the first line is NUFORC for National UFO Reporting Center. The next line is P.O. Box 45623, 45623.
0: Right.
5: Third line is University Station. And the fourth and last line is Seattle, Washington, zip code 98145.
0: And that's also good for donations because you operate on a shoestring up there, I know. And so a few bucks would be really nice if people could send it off at the expense of boring people. Let's give it one more time. The address, please.
5: The address is NUFORC. The second line is P.O. Box 45623. The third line is University Station. And the fourth line is Seattle, Washington. And the zip code is 98145. And let me give out our hotline telephone number, if I may, please, too.
0: In other words, if something is imminently going on, if you walk outside and you see something happening now, you pick up the phone and you call this number.
5: And our hotline number in Seattle is area code 206-722-3000. That number, again, is area code 206-722-3000. And I would like to add, Art, that we are taking so many phone calls, a lot of them about Venus, I'm afraid to say,
0: mm-hmm.
5: That we prefer if people call about only truly dramatic sightings or dramatic cases. If they have past sighting reports from 4 or 5 or 6 days ago, if there's any way they can get to a friend's computer if they don't have access to the internet themselves, and just go to our website. That website again is ufocenter.com. We have a standardized report form on our website. They can click on it, and a report form will come up on their screen. They can just fill in the boxes, click on it, and send it directly to us.
0: However, if Venus is about to land, definitely call.
5: Yeah, or if they see aliens dropping out of the bottom of Venus, they're free to call at any time. But the UFO okay. Center may not be staffed in that event. I'll warn you now.
0: What? Now, there's an interesting, humorous little sidebar. If there actually was a landing, Peter, mm-hmm. what would you do?
5: Well, I think I'd be here handling the data, Art.
0: That's what I thought.
5: You know, in a sense, I think what we really are is a sentry to the American people. And as you know, you've been in the military, you know there are only two rules to being a sentry. One is you never leave your post
0: That's
5: unless
0: right.
5: you're relieved. And the second principle of being a sentry is you always observe principle one. So,
0: That's right.
5: In my opinion...
0: And you can also leave your post by falling asleep. That's to be remembered.
5: In my opinion, we are dealing with something that is very real. And if it is real, then it is of tremendous consequence to not only the American people, but all living things on this planet.
0: Correct.
5: I think we are dealing with something that must be gotten out to the public. They must understand that we are dealing with something real. That's part of... I think it explains the compulsion I think I feel to play some of these audio clips to let our listeners know, to hear it with their own ears.
0: Oh, no, you're right. I mean, it's one thing for you to come on here and say, here's the report, here's what the fellow saw, but to hear it from the person involved, that's a different story.
5: Yeah. When you hear the emotion in their voice, you hear the inflection, you hear them, oh, there are a lot of cues, a lot of aspects to a report like this that make it, give it a human side. And I think it's very important that people hear the raw data with their own ears. You know, let me go back to a case that occurred just about almost a week, exactly a week ago out
0: All right.
5: in Hawaii.
0: All right.
5: You know, we have talked about fireballs on many, many occasions. I know many of your guests have done the same thing.
0: Oh, yes.
5: Let me play just a short report. I think it's about 50 seconds long, a report that came in from a young woman. She was on the Leaky Highway out near Honolulu. I have no idea where that highway is. I've never been to Hawaii. But let me play for our listeners just a short audio cut of a report we got a week ago. Here we go from Hawaii on the 5th of May.
0: All right.
7: And I want to report a sighting that me and my boyfriend both saw last night, Thursday night at approximately 10 o'clock at night. We were going over the Leaky Highway. And this green ball, like, went right above our car, right above freeway signs, and it just, like, for a couple seconds, and it didn't streak across the sky, but it went out. It was just, like bright lime green, like the color of a Mountain Dew soda can or something. And it seemed like it was, like, honeycomb-shaped or pentagon-shaped or something weird like that, but it was bright green. It was, like, very, very bright. And it was very short, a couple seconds. I almost ran off the road.
5: I called that young lady just shortly after this report came in and talked to her at length. And she said that lime green object that streaked across her head a week ago tonight in Hawaii was larger, from her vantage point, was larger than a full moon.
0: Pretty big.
5: And it had very symmetrical shape to it, and she said she could see surface characteristics on it
0: really?
5: Through the intensely green light.
0: Really?
5: The interesting thing is it left no tail. It did not explode into fragments the way meteors or fireballs or bolides frequently do. And it simply winked out, and the illumination was constant. When a meteor or a meteorite comes into the atmosphere, traditionally it will flare up like
0: yes.
5: a match, and then it will die out or explode or when it fragments.
0: Sure.
5: This one simply went across their car, and she said it was not streaking. It was moving at a constant procession across her head. It passed behind a highway, overhead highway sign, and just suddenly disappeared from sight, and there was no sonic boom.
0: Well, I suppose it's possible that an object could skip in and out of our atmosphere, and it might produce an effect like that, mightn't it?
5: It could, but for a fireball to be the apparent size of the disk of a full moon,
0: be
5: usually, if they're skipping off the atmosphere,
0: that
5: they probably don't bury into the atmosphere more than 10 or 20 miles.
0: Yeah, that's true.
5: So they're still 80 or so miles above the ground, the surface of the Earth. So it doesn't, to my way of thinking, it doesn't seem consistent with an event like that. But we're getting reports like this all the time. A similar event occurred over Vincennes, Indiana, just yesterday, Wednesday morning, at about 4:45 a.m., except that one was orange, and the gentleman saw it for about 15 seconds. That's a pretty long fireball. If anybody was up in Vincennes, Indiana, or in that vicinity, Wednesday morning, the 12th of May, and saw that object, we would be most grateful for any kind of report they could give us to corroborate this event.
0: I wish everybody had a computer.
5: Yeah.
0: But unfortunately, the minority of the population still does. So let's do two things. One, again, you can use donations desperately. Two, you can make reports by mail. And so let's give out the address and phone number one more time.
5: Yep. Our mailing address in Seattle, Washington is P.O. Box 45623. The next line is University Station. That's the name of our post office. And the third line is Seattle, Washington, zip code 98145. And our hotline telephone number is area code 206-722-3000. And it usually operates from about 7 or 8 o'clock in the morning to midnight.
0: All right. Have you ever been awakened at about 2 or 3 in the morning with just a cascade of calls from something hot going on somewhere?
5: Regrettably, I have, Art, and I wish it were not the case. To be honest, I usually turn the phone off about midnight or 1 o'clock in the morning. I was beginning to suffer severely from sleep deprivation, and we prefer to take calls between about 8 a.m. and midnight if people can arrange it.
0: So if something were to come down and eat Hoboken at 3 a.m., we might not hear about it till the next day.
5: And since Hoboken may deserve it, who knows? I apologize to those folks in New Jersey. But we welcome any information, and it's always a privilege to be here. I think you're to be commended, Art, for covering this subject so extensively.
0: Thank you, Peter. Well, it deserves it. I mean, my gosh, it's got to be the biggest story ever told. Peter, thank you.
5: Thank you, Art. Nice
0: Good night.
5: To be here. Good night.
0: They're either theirs or they're ours. Either way, it's a big story. We'll be right back.
8: 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More Somewhere in Time coming up.

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1: Good morning, everybody, or evening, depending on your time zone. Great to be here. In a moment, Steve Shank is going to talk to you about Y2K and why you should be storing food, not just for Y2K, but for this godforsaken weather we're having or any other eventuality. We're going to be talking about a variety of things. Let me hit you with a little news. There was a very rare earthquake in Kansas City today. The earthquake registered about 3.0. That's fairly small, but rather very uncommon for Kansas. The a professor at the geology department at the University of Kansas said, quote, "It's an unusual event, but nothing to be alarmed about." And the Mississippi continues to go in the same direction. Looks like in Washington, there's a compromise package to finance the continuing insanity dropping on Yugoslavia, bombs for peace. So they're coming to an agreement to send more money for more bombs for more peace? Question mark. Also, our NATO planes, mainly, of course, U.S. planes, are preparing to begin their missions from Turkey. Apparently, Turkey has given permission. We have a child in a well in Kansas again. Remember the child in the well? This one's down 15 feet, a very narrow well, and they can hear this poor 17-month-old crying. I would imagine CNN and company are rushing to the scene. All the networks. The bus driver who had the wreck that killed 22, we just have learned, was fired from bus companies back in 1996 and 1989 after testing positive for marijuana four times, not once, but four times, fired twice, and he was still driving a bus. Boris Yeltsin in Russia is being tried for treason, genocide, and various other crimes like ruining the Soviet Union and bringing the genocide part, by the way, is the sad state of affairs that the Russian people are in. Australia's Tasmanian tiger, a marsupial wolf believed to be extinct, may be, check this out, reborn in a few years with geneticists cloning it from perfectly preserved baby tigers kept in museums. Australian Museum Director Mike Archer said the discovery of a baby tiger preserved in a jar in his Sydney museum had encouraged him over the past year to investigate the possibility of bringing the wolf back to life using its DNA. Isn't that interesting? I have a raft of Y2K reports here, no doubt sent to me by people in anticipation of Steve Shank being here this evening. Long before Y2K set people on the current path to self-sufficiency, Steve Shank was educating families of the importance and advantages of this way of life. Raised on a dairy farm in Minnesota, Steve learned early in life the importance of hard work and the value of family reserves. Key word, reserves. The youngest of six, he was raised by parents who managed to keep the family farm through the Great Depression. As a successful executive for one of the top three U.S. automakers, wonder which one, Steve stepped away from that position to pursue a career helping thousands of families become self-sufficient. Over the last 20 years, he has distinguished himself as the foremost expert on long-term storable foods. Steve is presently director of the J. Michael Stevens Group. His capacity is to implement shipments of storable food to families nationwide. Now, that said, I'm breaking one of my own rules. I don't have sponsors as guests on the show. I have a strict rule against that, personal one. But I broke it myself. And let me tell you straight up front, there is no remuneration in any way. This is not a paid program. This is not an infomercial. It's not intended to be. He didn't come to me. I asked him to come on the program. And I think as you listen to Steve, you will shortly know why. So stand by. That's coming up. Steve Shank coming next.

0: Listen, one more item, and that is, for the latest on what's going on in a pretty wild ride, you might check the number one headline as you scroll down my webpage. That's all I'm going to say. www.artbell.com. The first headline will give you a chronology of events. It was really strange. A news service printed this story earlier today, and somebody sent me the URL, and it blew me away, because whoever wrote this, I have no idea who it is. Well, I do, actually, because the name is there. Whoever wrote this got it right. The chronology of events is just about exactly right, so we put a link up to it. It's the first item. You're going to want to see it now. Now, to Salt Lake City and Steve Shank. Steve, welcome.
1: Thank you.
0: Glad to have you on the air. Have you done many talk shows?
1: Oh, a fair number.
0: Fair number, huh?
1: Yeah, I bounce around a little bit.
0: Okay, I'm going to have to ask you to stay good and close to the phone.
1: Okay.
0: Oh, that's much better. You are in Salt Lake City, right?
1: Just a tad outside of it. I'm in American Fork, actually, but that's close enough for marbles.
0: Right. You're a Mormon.
1: Yes.
0: Mm-hmm. Can you tell me generally what it is about Mormons and stored food? I mean, everybody sort of knows that Mormons are told to store food, how much a year's food, or as much as they can, or what's the deal with Mormons anyway?
1: There are a lot of deals with Mormons, aren't I? That's an open question. I don't want to touch that.
0: With regard to storage of food.
1: With regard to storage of food, okay. It has been counsel for many, many years that in the event that, well, it's just prudent, that's all, to have a storage of food. You got to realize, I was raised, my daddy was 62 when I was born, Art, and so we kind of skipped a generation, but the old timers always had some food in, a little bit of cash. They had their homes, in most cases, paid for. And they virtually could weather just about anything. You said in the opening remarks about me that my folks were able to save their farm during the Great Depression.
0: Right.
1: That was exceptional, but a lot of the small farmers were able to because they didn't need resources from the outside. They grew their own food. They had some place to stay. But the LDS, is the way we refer to Mormons out here. That stands for Latter-day Saints.
0: Right.
1: Isn't that actually the name of the church? But we've been counseled just through prudence to

0: It is generally adhered to, isn't it, by the majority of LDS members?
1: The concept is accepted very well, just because it makes very good sense, and the leadership has made a strong argument for the importance of a family being secure with it.
0: Mm-hmm.
1: And this was long before Y2K and any disaster mongering that was going on. It just happens to be a fact that a little reserve of food places protection or a reserve behind every other economic factor within a family.
0: I'm sorry to interrupt. Look, it's not just Y2K. Look at what occurred the other day. Look at the tornadoes that we had tearing through the center part of the country, through Oklahoma City and so forth. Do you know that the biggest tornado they had came within 1 mile per hour of being an F6 tornado? That is scientifically impossible. The scientists say you could not have an F6 tornado in our atmosphere. It simply could not occur, no matter what. And we came within 1 mile per hour of that. We're going through some kind of weather hiccup or change, permanent or short, I don't know, but it definitely is changing.
1: Well, not just the weather. I mean, you've had various guests on your show that are talking about the upheavals within the crust of the earth, the possibility of the continental plate slipping and Phoenix becoming a waterfront community, the number of earthquakes and volcanic activity that has increased tremendously in terms of statistical analysis and comparative relationships to the past. We're going through some very interesting times. They're exciting times, but for some they're quite scary.
0: What do you think we're, just a sort of an out-on-the-limb question, Steve, what do you think we are going through right now? You want to venture a guess?
1: Oh, my goodness, that could cause me a lot of consternation here. I think that we have four juggernauts coming at us, Art.
0: I'm sorry, repeat that?
1: I think that we have four juggernauts coming at us. We
0: four.
1: Have weather conditions and changes and climactic conditions that are pretty much unprecedented in the known history and weather reporting of our country and the
0: That's
1: world.
0: For sure.
1: We have political upheavals. We've got the worldwide government in the offing that some are looking at with some concern. We have the Y2K, of course, which is, in my opinion, a giant colossal technological oops
0: mm-hmm.
1: that could cause us some severe problems. And then, of course, we have a large contingency of families across the country that are deeply Christian and looking at the Book of Revelations and saying, hey, my goodness, then is now.
0: End times.
1: Yeah. Possibly. And you see, you know, in the bio, you referred to me as an expert. I know the definition of that word, Art, and in my case, it probably refers to a drip under pressure. But my opinions might not mean anything, but I don't think it makes any difference. You see, no matter how we worry about the future, the conditions, what's happening now, we can't change what may happen. However, we can deal with the eventuality of something happening.
0: Well, let me ask you about the hardest first.
1: Yeah.
0: Let's say that we are now living in the end times.
1: Okay.
0: And no man shall really know precisely, but let's say we're in the end times.
1: Okay.
0: Pray tell, what good would it do to store food or get ready or get shelter for the end times?
1: Gee. are we loading these questions?
0: Absolutely. I load all my questions. The other three are going to be obvious. But, I mean, really, if it is the end times, well...
1: Well, you know, one could just take the attitude that some of the defeatists that back a few years were looking at the nuclear situation and saying, well, doggone it, Art, I think I just want to go stand on ground zero and have them take me first, because I don't want to have to put up with the time.

0: events.
1: Well, I still somewhat adhere to that train of thought. If there was a full nuclear exchange, by the way, something unfortunately you can't rule out these days.
0: I understand.
1: I'm not sure that there'd be a world worth living in, and really the survivors would be the more unfortunate than the initial victims.
0: I understand, and I agree to a certain extent with you, but I happen to have a bit of an attitude problem. I'm sure that'll come up through the rest of our conversation.
1: It's all right.
0: I'm kind of a diehard that says, well, now wait a minute. I've read some of the books that talk about the fact that most people assume that in a nuclear situation that 80% of the people will be wiped out and the last 20% won't have a life worth living.
1: Right.
0: With a little bit of understanding, at least it's my perception, and I'm in no way really knowledgeable about the subject. It's my perception that if people will appraise themselves, in other words, forewarned is forearmed, and just understand how fallout works, how radiation works, that literally they can, by just a little bit of knowledge, a little bit of preparation, a little bit of understanding,
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0: You turn the statistics around so that 80% would survive and 20% would be lost.
1: Could that really be done? Because, Steve, you would have radiation with half-lives going out a long, long way, even though the initial radiation would lessen within perhaps a couple of weeks even, there would be a long-term killer situation. I mean, I read On the Beach and...
0: I know.
1: All the rest of it. I mean, is that not true?
0: But let me put it this way. If it is, it doesn't make any difference. If it isn't, it doesn't make any difference. If I take my philosophy and say, I'm going to learn what I feel I need to know, what some of the, quote, experts say that you can do to protect yourself, fact is, I'm going to be here anyway.
1: You're going to give it a shot.
0: You bet. Instead of saying, well, I don't think there's probably much I can do, I'm going to do all I can do, and then if I get zapped, I guess maybe I got zapped.
1: The end times question was a lot harder, huh?
0: The end times question?
1: Was a lot harder.
0: Not really.
1: Well, yes, it was. I mean, if truly they are the end times, and the Lord is coming back, and everybody out of the pool, then in that case, you really might want to be at the front of the bus, if possible.
0: Again, one of the things, there are a lot of folks that feel that the righteous will... be taken and pulled out of the mess.
1: Right.
0: Let's not talk about that. But very simply, all I'm doing is sharing my viewpoints, and I'm not saying this is right, Art. I could be wrong. In fact, I know I was once. I thought I made a mistake. But
1: I mean, imagine if they really were end times and the righteous were sucked up.
0: Okay.
1: And you had gone to a bunker, and you came out, and all that was left was, a bunch of bikers or something. I don't know.
0: Well, first of all, I own a Harley, so I'd fit in well with them. And I hope that maybe I might not be here to greet the bikers.
1: There you go.
0: I could be sucked up.
1: Yes, snatched right out of however deep a shelter you might find.
0: There you go.
1: In other words, he'd know where you are. All right, hold on. We're at the bottom of the hour, Steve. Steve Shank is my guest, and we're going to really move on to the more practical things that we're facing. The weather, a world government, that's good, and, of course, Y2K, the big one, Y2K. We're going to ask where we are with Y2K. I'm Art Bell, and this is Coast to Coast AM.
3: 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That was Art Bell hosting Coast to Coast AM. On this, somewhere in time.

0: take you back to the past on Art Bell Somewhere in Time.
1: Again, I say, go check the first item on my website under headlines. It's a rather authoritative chronology. All right. Good news for a change. A little bit of good news. Authorities have rescued a 17-month-old boy from a well near his Kansas home late Thursday after a delicate operation involving dozens of emergency personnel. The boy named Jesse suffered only minor injuries, was taken to a local hospital. They got him by actually tunneling horizontally to where he was, 25 to 30 feet deep. Boy, oh boy, oh boy. Dramatic stuff, and you may recall the last child caught in a well. Steve Shank is my guest, and he'll be back in a moment. We're talking about really what's going on in the world.

0: Steve Shank is about to be back, but there's something I want to say. I'm kind of proud of myself in a lot of ways. Today, as you know, I live out here in the country, not far from Death Valley. Desert, actually. But we have an advantage. We have very, very good water. The nation's second largest aquifer runs beneath our feet. And so water wells are the order of the day out here, and I have a water well. Today, I went off-grid. I went off-grid today. I've been planning this for a long time, and I have enough solar power, and next week wind power, to power my well. And by the way, noticed my local electric cooperative, sell power back to the power company. That's what I've been doing. I've been, that's been one of my projects. I have gone, so today is kind of a celebration day for me in a way. Going off grid. That's it, the wires are disconnected. There's no power going out to my well. None whatsoever. It's all right there. In batteries, inverters, solar panels, and next week, wind generators. So I'm kind of proud of that, actually. About 520 amp hours available at any given moment, with a charge rate presently with just the panels of about 52 volts at 20 amps. Can you imagine that? So the inverters churn out 230 volts at about 60 amp hours capacity. That's quite a bit. And that's what I've been working on. And so I went off-grid today. Steve, welcome back.
1: Hi, Art.
0: Hi. It really was kind of a proud moment for me when I saw the power company's 220-volt lines capped and disconnected. It was kind of cool.
1: Why was it cool, Art?
0: It was cool because it gives you a feeling of, well, security, independence, and accomplishment.
1: You know what that's all about? It's all about what you and I have been talking about for quite some months now. It's called liberty.
0: Liberty, yeah, freedom.
1: Yep,
0: that's
1: freedom
0: right.
1: To choose. The extent to which we as families are dependent is the extent to which we've forfeited our liberty to other sources. The extent to which we can become self-sufficient and sustain ourselves no matter what. Let me ask you this. Do you really care right now with regard to your water supply whether the grid goes down?
0: No. No, it would make no difference to me now if the grid went down.
1: Interesting thought, huh? You would care because of the pain and consternation it had caused the rest of the families out there in the country.
0: Yeah, of course.
1: Because you're a caring person. But for your family,
0: it would make no, I wouldn't even know what happened.
1: You would literally be carefree. This is called personal liberty. It's called agency. It's called what we're here for.
0: But I realize, Steve, that I have not an unusual situation, a lot of people with wells in this country, but a fairly rare situation. The majority, I mean, after all, they're listening to us in New York City and Seattle and L.A. and Chicago and in places where most people don't have water wells. And so let's back up a little bit and let's talk about Y2K. I've had Gary North on. I've had it Jordan on. I've had a variety of experts on Y2K. Some say it'll be 8 or 10 on a scale of 10. It'll be horrible. And there could be months or even in worst case, we could never quite recover from Y2K. That's worst case. And then others, of course, say it's going to be nothing. Everybody's going to be laughing because not a thing is going to happen. Y2K is a total blown-up, brouhaha, nothing.
1: Okay.
0: Where do you come in on that scale?
1: You know what? I don't know. And I really prefer not to care. Now, I know that sounds goofy, but think about it. You've talked to all of these people, many of whom I know you respect, and they're on both sides of the fence. Who's right?
0: Yeah, I don't know either.
1: I don't know. And I don't think they know. Nobody can know.
0: Well, I mean, there are certain facts. Like Gary North, for example, come on and say, look, there are hundreds of thousands of embedded chips in power companies' switching equipment. That's a fact. That's not going to change. They don't know where they are, and they're going to find out January 1st.
1: And that's true. And I believe personally that we are going to have some very, very serious difficulties. But the point is, what I want to do with my family, and what I'm almost on a vendetta with regard to what's going on with the downplay of Y2K about, is I want to be in the same situation with my family that you are with your water, where I can sit back and say, maybe they're right, maybe they're wrong. I figure there's a pony in there someplace. There's going to be a problem there someplace.
0: Mm-hmm.
1: And it's probably going to be severe. At least I know a lot of the people that are coming up with the statistics. Jim Lord, I talk to fairly regularly with regard to what's going on. I don't know if you know Jim.
0: No, who is Jim?
1: Jim has the Y2K newsletter and
0: okay.
1: done some publishing, and he speaks quite regularly around the countryside and is very respected in terms of his understanding of what's going on with the grid and the Y2K difficulty.
0: And what is his current take?
1: His current take is that we're going to have some serious financial difficulties in July,
0: mm-hmm.
1: and that the grid is going to be a factor and a concern. But I think from families that call me, no one really has a feel. Most of the people that call and talk about putting in reserves are saying, Steve, I don't know what's going to happen, but just in case,
0: mm-hmm.
1: I'll feel a lot more comfortable.
0: Mm-hmm.
1: And you see, let's go back and let me summarize real quickly. You asked me about the end times, and this fits in here.
0: Okay.
1: I didn't finish what I would do and what I have done. What I would do is I would go to all the sources. I'd look at the book of Revelation. It says, and there's going to be a serious famine. And the oceans are going to flip themselves out of their bonds. Ed Dames has seen some of those things. And we've got Gordon Michael Scadian that gives us some cooperation with regard to his theories.
0: Lori Toy, a raft of others, Native Americans, you
1: yeah.
0: name them. I've talked to them. Yeah.
1: We got stuff coming out of our ears. So what I've got is one of Gordon's maps up on my wall, and I've got myself a little place up in Idaho, and I believe the famine thing. Famines are going to occur. They occur regularly on a cyclical basis. And so I've got a food reserve, as you can probably imagine, and I'm seeking to provide that same stability that you just provided for you and your sweetheart that says, okay, if this stuff happens, then I am prepared as far as I can go
0: mm-hmm.
1: so that I can be unconcerned. I can be literally carefree.
0: Well, there's a little caveat there. I don't know about carefree. If it got that bad, Steve, there's a lot of darker sides of this that you would have to talk about before you could talk about carefree.
1: Oh, yeah. I would care about myself getting into a spiritual level such that I could be one of the ones that was accepted. But the bottom line is, I can be carefree if I do all that I can do. You mentioned the fact that everybody can't have a well. That's right.
0: Well, I didn't even mean that. I meant if the power went out, if the power simply went out and stayed out for 2 or 3 weeks or a month,
1: mm-hmm.
0: it wouldn't be a carefree time, even though I've got the ability to have all the water I want.
1: That's true.
0: Unfortunately, there would be social considerations that would make it far from carefree.
1: Absolutely.
0: And I'm still working on that one in my mind.
1: And to say totally carefree is not what I'm intending. What I'm trying to say is that, take the people, you know that I'm working with the refugee situation in Kosovo.
0: I know you are, yes.
1: We're moving to ship a tremendous amount of food over there.
0: You mean that place where we're dropping bombs for peace?
1: Yeah, I know. And there wasn't a serious refugee problem until the bombs started to drop. You got to ask yourself, where did this go? But you see, the problem is, Art, that a child that goes to bed crying because they're hungry, or a mother that needs a little bit of food to keep her health up so that she can provide the milk through her breast to her baby,
0: sure.
1: really doesn't give a hoot what dictator or what bomber wants to fly overhead. They've got to survive.
0: I know.
1: But you see, what would have happened, you see, we've got the book of Revelations we've had around for years, and people can prepare themselves so that they never have to be forced, unless by other means, to take the mark if they're concerned about the mark of the beast. One of the most effective ways that countries that have been taken over have been forced into systems is by the control of food and starvation. So if people are prepared that way, you prepare as much as you can for potential circumstances.
0: If they don't occur,
1: then you're just a bit ahead of the game.
0: That's right. Have you ever, do you recall a time when our country, either independently or in concert with others, attacked a sovereign nation in a conflict that had not spilled across to any other border, and we simply decided to attack a sovereign nation? I think I said to you on the phone the other day, and I've said to my audience, I consider this to be the first big step for the new world order.
1: Yeah. Well, you look at the Gulf War, and it was the first time that American troops had been committed by other than American leadership.
0: That's true. But at least in that case, there had been an invasion of Kuwait.
1: That's true.
0: Borders had been crossed. There was
1: a certain rationale there.
0: Yes, yes. And there is even a certain rationale, obviously, with respect to what's going on in Yugoslavia, but not to follow the course of action that we're following now, in my opinion.
1: Yeah, I understand.
0: Milosevic is no sweetheart, that's for sure.
1: That's true.
0: But I don't know. I think we're competing for the number of dead that we're creating. Our bombs, his, whatever he's doing over there.
1: You know, I've got a theory, Art, about liberal versus conservative. Conservative says, where your nose begins, mine ends. The conservative believes in the common law. The liberals, the liberal viewpoint is to legislate and control and manipulate, and they view the entire universe from a judgmental position, and they, of course, are the ones who know better than anyone else how they should live their lives.
0: Well, do you equate liberals with Democrats generally and conservatives with Republicans generally?
1: I would like to, Art. The only problem is that right now, I think we've got a bunch of Republicrats.
0: So do I.
1: That are very strongly toward the liberal socialist big government versus small people, and I like big people versus small government.
0: I think there is virtually no difference in the way they govern. They talk the talk around election time, but there's no difference once they get into office. They govern the same way.
1: But you
0: I gave up on them. I'm a libertarian.
1: Well, you've got to realize that in terms of conservative, I could very easily be referred to as slightly to the right of Attila the Hun. I'm into this liberty thing, and I really want to get back to this Kosovo as an example of what should be being done with Y2K in our country. If you don't mind me taking off on this, and I'll make it brief. If the families over there that are being foisted out of their own country had been counseled or warned 2 years ago and said, listen, we don't know if this is going to happen, but it could. So what you might want to do is think in terms of the fact that you might have to pick up in the middle of the night and get out of Dodge.
0: Mm-hmm.
1: What would you do? How would you go about it? Would those families be in the dire straits that they are right now? You can say that they're only being allowed to take the clothes on their back. But if they'd have known 2 years ahead of time that something like this could happen,
0: of course,
1: that you could literally have almost a religious war going on.
0: Sure.
1: Some of the wealthier ones, and the contacts that I have with the relief group say that some of the first people came out were not your down and out families that were lost. They drove out in their Mercedes Benz.
0: Mm-hmm.
1: But they could take only what they could drag in their car. But some of those families would have maybe looked ahead and crossed the border, found a little place to stash some food so they wouldn't be desolate. And if you told me, and I'm taking this to a third party, rather than going to our situation, because a lot of times if you make people own a situation, they go into denial. But if we can take these people over there and say, hey, if someone was warning them, if they were being counseled, look, it might not happen, but it could, so act accordingly. Because if it does, you're on your own.
0: Or if they had simply done a basic preparations for whatever might come, they'd have been in a better position.
1: Absolutely. They'd have had some tents in the back of their Mercedes.
0: Yeah.
1: Or they'd have, on their tractors, they'd have had a grab pack that they could throw on that tractor and on the hay rack that they were riding out on that could sustain them for 4 or 5 days of food and a tent to crawl into if it started raining, and they wouldn't die of thermal problems.
0: Do Mercedes tents have little symbols on them?
1: I think so. And I don't want you to get carried away with that example, but I was really surprised to hear that, you imagine refugees as being people that are basically down and out and have nothing. The wealthier families are being thrown out of their country just as well as the middle class and poor people.
0: Mm-hmm.
1: But now let's take it over to what's going on in our country right now.
0: Sure.
1: This Y2K thing, the One World Government, the Earth changes, the Book of Revelations, all of this has kind of been adjusted in our thinking, and the big juggernaut that we're dealing with is Y2K. Now, we've seen a situation, you mentioned on one of your ads that someone has the Bennett Report available. I would love to see also, after that report that says, man, this is going to go down bad, that they would also have where he backpedaled and said, oh, it's going to be a bump in the road.
0: Yeah, now tell me a little more about this. In other words, the original Bennett Report, which one of my sponsors was sending out, really was quite a large volume of what is going to happen. It was pretty dark.
1: Yeah, I've got it sitting right here in front of me, and it goes through statistically, and you see, one of the things that they point out in the report that the response from their mailers out to the various utility companies and various organizations was very, very small. And so, when I was in graduate school, I was taught a concept with regards to statistics. You give me any fact that you want to prove, and I can back it up statistically. Because numbers don't lie, but liars sure can figure.
0: Mm.
1: But and I'm not saying that there's any lying in there, but I'm just saying that there's a very, very questionable skew with regard to the small response that they got, which would indicate, in my opinion, that the people that were verging on doing something about it are the ones that were proud to respond, and those that were doing nothing kind of shut up and sat back in the corner.
0: Can you give us a synopsis of what was in the original Bennett Report?
1: It basically went through the utilities and the various things that everybody has heard about and pointed out that things were shaky and of concern. And Mr. Bennett came on TV. He was broadcast here in Utah because that's where he's from. And on several instances, painting a very stern picture of concern that said, this thing is going down badly, and it doesn't have, as we can see, an adequate chance of being resolved before we run into the problem.
0: Exactly what a lot of my guests have said. In fact, they were saying 6 months, 8 months ago, it's already way too late.
1: Now, let's talk about what's happened here. You know from our conversations that the first 2-3 months of the year, families were really rocking and rolling. They were getting themselves set up. They were putting in food reserves. They were putting away a little bit of cash.
0: Yep.
1: They were getting out of debt. They were stopping the increase of debt and starting to back off the debt. And they were becoming self-sufficient. They were literally taking back their liberty.
0: All right, and then something happened, and that's where we're going to pause, everybody, because we're at the top of the hour.

0: bank on it, though. We're going to tell you what's happened since those first couple of months of the year and why we think it happened. Steve Shank is my guest. I'm Art Bell.
1: The trip back in time continues with Art Bell hosting Coast to Coast AM.

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1: Steve Shank is my guest. He'll be back momentarily. A couple of items with respect to Ed Dames. He was mentioned a little while ago. Ed called me about 10 minutes before airtime and said, "Hey, Art." He actually said more than this. He said, "Watch Rocky Flats in Colorado." He really did say more than that, but I'm not at liberty for obvious reasons to give you the rest of it. And he also is mentioned in a fax that just came in. "Hey, Art, please share this story with Steve Shank with regard to the end times of the bees. If your listeners like to garden, or they have a gardener, better yet, like to eat fruit and vegetables, they might be interested in this story. How stupid can I be? Ever since Ed Dames talked about the bees being blinded by our sun on your show almost 2 years ago, I've noticed that they aren't around much anymore. Last summer, a lot of old-timers up here in New Hampshire were complaining about a lack of bees and bad crops." That's the whole home, by the way, of Gordon Michael Scallion, too. "Especially the squash, cucumbers, and apples. They've never seen it like that before. And they blamed it on the heavy rains in the spring of last year. But this year, we've had plenty of dry spring. And guess what? No bees. And my cherry trees are full of blossoms. And there are no bees to pollinate them. So that leaves me to try to pollinate them myself with an artist's paintbrush, which I did this last Sunday. On the same day, I saw on the news that an 18-wheeler flatbed turned on its side in Falmouth, Maine, spilling part of its cargo, which, believe it or not, were bees. To be precise, 20 million bees escaped, and they didn't say how many more were actually on that load. It was even on CNN headline news. The bees are shipped to Maine to help pollinate the apple orchards and blueberry crops, according to the news. But you've got to wonder, this is one truck that turned over. How many trucks got through? And why are we having to import bees? I mean, that's really something worth a little thought. Steve Shank will be right back.

0: All right, back now to Steve Shank. And Steve, welcome back. Where do we want to go from here? I think Y2K, let's stay with that, and let's stay with the Bennett Report. Now, the Bennett Report was pretty damn serious. I mean, it really shook up a lot of people and got a lot of action going at the beginning of the year, and people really began to pay attention and said, oh, yeah, well, maybe there really is something that's going to happen. And they began to prepare. We saw signs of it everywhere. And then all of a sudden, there was a change.
1: Yeah, and Bennett came out and basically said it was going to be a bump in the road. And then he was questioned after that. And he said, well, I didn't say how big a bump. The other thing that happened was that where the media before was going strongly with all of the things that were being done to prepare and the concern that it wouldn't be accomplished, and were basically fanning the concern and the realization that there was a serious issue here that the population needed to address.
0: Actually, Steve, this is almost worth discussion. Like somebody threw a switch. News of Y2K began January 1st of this year. I mean, just like somebody threw a switch, and absolutely, all of a sudden it was everywhere.
1: Absolutely.
0: How does that happen in the media? You have any thoughts on that?
1: Yep. I think that they lit a backfire. Are you familiar with the concept of lighting backfires of the forest fire?
0: Of course.
1: Okay. Think about it this way. If with your program and with the various voices screaming something had to be done, there was a deep concern here about Y2K. At first, there were short news blasts that came out and said, things will be fine, it'll be cool. But ultimately, they were drug kicking and screaming backwards through the knot hole of public opinion that said, what's going on? They had to address it. Now, if you and I were smart and we were running the show, we would, instead of resisting at that point, we would all of a sudden turn around and go with the flow. And I think that the switch was flipped at the beginning of the year. And then you had all of this information and all of the pump that came through the media that was coming from the authorities as such. And that gave them credibility so that the population was saying, golly, they're on the bandwagon. They're recognizing this. They're saying there's something serious. I guess we better do something because they say that it could be of concern. Now, let's look at, I know that these folks are well-intended that run our government, and they are basically on our side, and they're trying to take care of us. If they understood human nature and what went on in places like Kosovo and this type of thing, would it make sense to you, Art, that they would continue to pass on information? Hey, it could get rough. Any of you guys that can take care of yourself, do it, because we can't take care of everybody, and a bunch of people are going to be taken care of. Now, we don't know for sure that it's going to go down badly. We're doing everything we can to mop up and damage control, but we may not be able to handle it. So be aware, go ahead, and those of you that can, prepare as much as you can do for yourselves.
0: Mm-hmm.
1: Because we may not be able to handle it. Now, if nothing happened, would anybody be mad at them?
0: Yes. Because I know you expected the other answer, but the answer would be yes.
1: Yeah.
0: They would be. That's the kind of nation we have today. I bought all this stuff for nothing. What the hell's the matter with you people?
1: Oh, I understand that. I hear that from some of the LDS families that have been preparing for years, and they're saying, well, nothing's happened yet. Should we keep on preparing?
0: Yeah.
1: Well, maybe not. But at least they would have been given the opportunity to prepare, and a lot of people were. Now, let's take a look at a farmer that goes out into the field and he harvests his hay in anticipation of a serious winter. He puts in a lot of hay for his cattle.
0: Right.
1: Okay, at the end of the winter, it turns out that it wasn't severe at all. In fact, he could almost graze all year long.
0: Right.
1: Now, was he stupid for putting in the hay?
0: No.
1: No.
0: No.
1: Okay. Now, there's a concern that we might panic. I know that they're printing up tremendous amounts of cash because of a concern for a run on the banks.
0: I know.
1: Now, if that's the case, that we would panic. Who panics? Someone that has a little bit of cash, has food? If things get shut down, or if there's a temporary hiccup or a bump in the road, those aren't the people that panic. The people that panic are the people that were caught unawares.
0: Well, here's another possible angle. There are two things coming that they're probably trying to prevent. One is producing a self-fulfilling prophecy.
1: That's true.
0: Bank runs, that sort of thing. I'm not going to tiptoe around this. Just about everybody knows that probably in the, September, October area, people are going to begin to think, oh, gee, I better have a little cash, and they're going to go to the bank. And the banks are scared to death of this. I know because I've talked to my banker, and any banker will tell you they're scared of it.
1: Well, they have to be because there are only a few dollars for every $250 on deposit.
0: I realize that. So it may well be that Senator Bennett had a little pressure put on him to contribute to the cause of not making this a self-fulfilling prophecy. And hence you see the cover letter. That's one possibility. Is it
1: not? I agree.
0: Yeah.
1: I agree. On the other hand, it seems to me that this Y2K thing was a beautiful opportunity to encourage a large nucleus of families in this country to become stable and free, just like you are with the preparations that you're doing.
0: Mm-hmm.
1: And these people that call and talk to me are not the wild-eyed radicals that are half a bubble off with one oar in the water, a brick shy of a load, you know, this type of thing.
0: Yes.
1: They are quietly saying, I feel like there could be a concern. I don't know. But if I stabilize my family's economy and get myself to where I am free and have liberty, just like you have with your preparations, then if nothing happens, what will the harm be? I'll have a little bit of a savings. I'll have a reserve of food. I'll be less obligated and bound by debt. And I will be more secure than I was before for having done this. What would be the matter with having a nucleus of families in this country that were physically, mentally, emotionally, and spiritually stable?
0: Mm-hmm.
1: In the event that something did happen, fine. But these are just good principles to live by, for pity's sake. And here we've had an opportunity. I look at the Y2K thing as actually a tremendous opportunity for families to stop dead in their tracks and say, wait a minute, we have given away our liberty. We are bound in debt. We cannot take a day off from work because if we did, the treadmill that we've set up of our economic travel is at a speed that's slightly faster than what we can run.
0: Right.
1: And if we took a day off from work, or if a boss that was oppressive got a little bit too much so, could we quit our job and have mm-hmm. the resources to maintain ourselves for whatever time it would take to find a better position? No.
0: I tell you that I believe 90% plus of the people in this country are in that position, Steve.
1: That's right. And do you realize that this Y2K thing is an opportunity for those families to stop and say, wait a minute, because of their concern for something that could possibly happen, if they were being told, look, guys, if this thing goes down, and we don't know that it does, if this goes down, try and get yourself prepared so that you have a little something to eat, you have a little bit of cash if you need it, you've got some place to stay, and you don't have a lot of heavy bondage
0: mm-hmm.
1: to the extent that you can, because we can't take care of all of you if it does go down. If it doesn't go down, what'll you have? You'll have a little bit of cash if you ever need it. You don't have to get a loan to buy a new tire for your silly truck, you know? And if you are in a...
0: If it really got bad, Steve, let's really yep. take worst case for a second.
1: Okay.
0: For a while, I guess that cash would be king, right? Credit cards would be kafui. Nobody'd be taking those.
1: Right.
0: Because the little machines wouldn't be working, so they couldn't take them. So cash would certainly be king, but that would only be for a while. if the crisis continued, then the currency would be food and guns. And if the crisis continued past that, the only currency would be food.
1: That's true.
0: Isn't that right?
1: Yeah. But I would say that cash doesn't necessarily even have to be king. Let me put it this way. Right now, I happen to know what your food situation is.
0: Right. Yes, you do.
1: So if you and your sweetheart woke up one morning and things had crashed, you would have water.
0: Yep.
1: So you wouldn't be concerned with that.
0: I'd have food.
1: You would have food.
0: I've got alternative energy. I'd even have cooling. I live near Death Valley. It gets hot here in the summer.
1: Right.
0: Mm-hmm.
1: And given that fact, what would you need cash for?
0: All the things that I hadn't thought of.
1: Yeah, that's true.
0: In other words, I would think it prudent to have some limited amount of cash on hand so that you could go out and bargain in the world for whatever. There's always something you don't think of.
1: Toss in some junk silver.
0: Yeah.
1: You know, that type of thing. A little bit of gold.
0: Barter.
1: A little bit of cash.
0: Barter material.
1: That's right.
0: Yeah.
1: But realistically, you know, you thought for a minute, most people, if things were shut down right today, they would need cash immediately.
0: Oh, yes.
1: For food.
0: And that's exactly how they would not be able to get it immediately.
1: Exactly. And you see, the interesting thing about a reserve with food, and I don't want to whip this thing to death because, you know, I work with food. But the reason I work with food, Art, is it's the easiest, the cheapest, the most effective reserve that a family can put in. If a family has a food reserve of, say, 6 months, that means that if they get in trouble with their house payment,
0: mm-hmm.
1: the present cost of food per month, let's
0: sure.
1: say that they're spending $400 a month on food, all of a sudden, that $400, they go to their reserve, that $400 can be applied to the house payment that they're short on.
0: Correct.
1: That food reserve literally backs up every other economic factor in the family with a reserve that is greater than cash. For example, if you take a food reserve and you put it next to a cash reserve.
0: Right.
1: Okay. You have a straight across dollar value in the cash reserve. Also, if that food is in your home, you have total control of it. You might not be able to get to the cash if it's in a savings account,
0: mm-hmm.
1: or if, for example, you have a 3 month or 6 month supply of food in, if that family takes what they would spend on groceries, that means that if they're spending $400 on groceries,
0: mm-hmm.
1: they have $400 in cash to work with. It probably only took $200 to put in the food that covers that $400 in grocery costs.
0: Right.
1: Because, as you know from our discussions, when we put these shipments together, the food is cheaper than anything else that they can do for storable or in groceries. And so they literally, by taking a dollar and putting it into a food reserve, have multiplied the value of that reserve, and it covers everything that they need because they don't spend money on groceries and they take it and spend it where they need it.
0: Oh, no, it makes all the sense in the world to me.
1: Absolutely. But let's get back to the backfire thing.
0: Yeah, and what's happened? In other words, do you believe they've lit this backfire to prevent self-fulfilling prophecy, or they now know that it's absolutely inevitable and they just don't want to panic?
1: I think, and this again is my opinion, and you know what those are worth, I think that the backfire has been lit to avoid the panic, to allow the banking system a breather so that when the run comes, it can be handled.
0: Mm-hmm.
1: I don't think they're ready to handle it yet. Now, this is a very negative view. Let's take a more positive view and just say that in their attempt to protect us from ourselves, which most liberal forms of government have a tendency to do, and I don't want to discuss that much further, but anyway, to protect us from ourselves, they, out of great concern, have gone along with this, but they feel that they need to dampen this down. so that after maintaining their credibility of recognizing it and saying it's a problem, then what they're doing is using that credibility and saying, it's fixed. And where they go in and take some of the critical elements that were considered crucial areas of concern, they have reduced the list by those areas that will not be taken care of and left only those which will, and we now have a high percentage of resolve on the problem.
0: Bottom line is, though, you don't believe it's fixed, do you?
1: Nope.
0: Neither do I. Hold on, Steve. Stay right there. It's going to be an interesting year. All bets off in 99. Remember, I'm Art Bell. This is Coast to Coast AM. Don't touch that dial.
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1: Good morning, everybody. Welcome back to the best talk radio in the nighttime. No brag, just facts. We're the best. And it's because all of you, and I want you to know I have

0: right. Back now to Steve Shank. And, Steve, I've got a story here that says, look, if you're planning to stay up on New Year's Eve 99 in the hope that you might witness massive chaos at 12:01, don't waste your time. Only 8% of system failures will occur during the actual rollover. The remaining 92% spread out over 99, 2000, and 2001. Now, 8%...
1: Makes a lot of sense, Art.
0: Well, it does, but 8%, that's still pretty good. I plan to be on the air that night just to see what happens.
1: Sure. I think it'll be exciting and interesting. By the way, as far as sayings, I've got one for you, too, here.
0: Oh, do you?
1: Necessity is the mother of invention.
0: My mama told me that one.
1: Yeah.
0: I've heard that one.
1: But terror is the father of true inspiration.
0: Now, that I hadn't heard. That's good. So...
1: Anyway, back to it.
0: Yeah, they're kind of soft peddling the terror part of it, the possibility that the power could go out and stay out, the possibility you might not have water and all the rest of it.
1: I've been a bit scattered here, and I apologize for that. Let me just kind of briefly go through how I perceive this.
0: Please.
1: I think that what happened was that they saw that they couldn't hold back the floodwaters. And so they rode with the tide and, in fact, increased it. This is a good way to deal with a confrontation. Over-respond, or at least respond to the point where people feel that you're with them.
0: Mm-hmm.
1: At that instant, I think if they had not had their agenda well in mind of trying to prevent the panic, they could have been able to see that this was not creating a panic. It was allowing a massive flood to come down the stream. And you know what they do when a flood's coming? They open the gates on the dam.
0: That's right.
1: To allow it to go through. If they would have allowed it to continue to go through and encouraged the people to prepare and encouraged the people to realize that there might be nothing happening, but in case there is, be wise and prepare the best you can. Bloom where you're planted, in other words.
0: Mm-hmm.
1: You know? But the problem is that I think that they were still concerned that the flood was happening. So they, using their credibility that they'd established by going along with the flood, then said, okay, everything is fine. All is well in Zion, as it were. And a lot of people went back to sleep. The problem with the folks that have gone back to sleep, Art, is that it took a jolt for them to come awake to begin with. They got on the wagon, and then when they have fallen back off again, it will take a more severe jolt, to get them awake again.
0: And by then it'll be too late.
1: That's right. I'm afraid that the jolt that it will take will be so severe that it will be too late for them to respond. There will either be not enough food. You see, if you dam this flood up, which is what's been done, what's happened, not necessarily in the form of public opinion.
0: Well, we live in a demand and supply world, so
1: absolutely.
0: Obviously, for example, your company or any other company like yours is, if it's getting a very strong demand, it's going to ensure or try to ensure a sufficient supply to meet that. If the demand drops, the supply drops, and if the demand should suddenly sharply rise,
1: guess what?
0: Supply won't be there.
1: There's nothing. And you see, as a result of that flood that was coming down the riverbed, at one point in time, most of the suppliers out there, you and I talked, and I think you announced on your show that we didn't back order. Most of the suppliers were dealing with 6 and 8 months back ordering.
0: I know.
1: And that was not the big flood. Now, we've cut it off. We've dammed this thing up. At the point where families realize that they're going to have food and it literally breaks through the dam, there isn't a supplier in this country that's going to be able to react, except maybe the people that we order from, because we're still anticipating that this thing is going to hit.
0: Mm-hmm.
1: But be that as it may, what I'm really most exasperated about is not the drop in the preparation. It's the betrayal of the trust of the families. The problem that we've got is that the leadership doesn't have any faith in us. We have, the people that are calling me, Art, are magnificent, intelligent, capable Americans. These people care about their family. They're the ones that go to work every day and supply the backbone for this operation that we call America.
0: Mm-hmm.
1: And what's happened is that in all the wisdom of the liberal mentality that says we're too stupid to come out of the rain, they have concluded for us that we will not handle the need to prepare correctly, and therefore they need to prevent us from panicking. Well, I'll tell you what, if that flood were allowed to take its course, if they'd open up the floodgates and say, go ahead, prepare, the banks wouldn't have a run on them because people already had started taking out little bits here, little bits there. But as soon as there's the realization that this thing is going down, you'll have everybody and his brother's cousin standing on the doorstep of their bank the first thing on that Monday morning when they realize it, and you will have a run on the bank.
0: I know.
1: If they would allow it to come out as people, the people's minds are changing slowly. We had an increase in calls as you started announcing. And more people, their relatives, their friends would say, oh, that makes some sense. And old Arch talking about it, so it must be all right. And I know Steve Shank's a bum, but at least his food is good, you know, that type of thing.
0: You've been doing this for 18 years, huh?
1: Yep.
0: 18 years, that's a long time.
1: Yep.
0: Here's
1: and
0: something.
1: So if that flood could come down and the people, as they got their food in, then they thought, well, we better get a little cash in. You'd have a few thousand people going down and taking out a couple hundred dollars and putting it into their reserve.
0: Mm-hmm.
1: And it'd be an influx, but you wouldn't have had a run. Now these knuckleheads have set it up where they've got this thing dammed up and they've got it stopped and they've got it toned down. Everybody's gone back to sleep.
0: I know.
1: Well, when we do have that impact, whatever it is, whether it's the banks, the economy, the stock market, any number of things. When we do have it, it'll be a situation where they'll have to have trained troops to handle civil unrest. Because those people that have been caught short, just like those folks that are coming across the border in Kosovo, if somebody would have warned them and had them given them a chance, nowhere near the number would have been panicked and out in the street.
0: Sure.
1: If you want to have blood running in the streets and if you want to have riots and things like that, you just hold this blood back until something hits that shakes everybody loose and they realize, my gosh, it's real, and then you watch what's going
0: to
1: happen.
0: This brings me, I think, to the hardest question that I can ask, and I can't even answer it myself, so I don't necessarily expect an answer from you. But
1: now you got to realize I'm pretty arrogant, Art. I think I know most answers.
0: Okay, that's fine. You're in the food storage business. I would conclude without question that you have stored your own food.
1: You bet.
0: Fine. Food without question that you have stored your own food.
1: You bet.
0: Fine. Let's say the worst happens. There's panic.

0: So somebody's going to try and come and take away Steve Shanks' food, and the bottom line is, would you shoot somebody if you had to, who was coming to take your food?
1: Nope.
0: You no, answered that quite readily. I can't answer it.
1: You've got to realize, Art, that I've had this question posed to me a gazillion times.
0: Well, let me hear how you worked it through.
1: Well, let me put it this way. One time when all six kids were home, we were sitting out having a family home evening on a Monday night on a trampoline out in the middle of our yard in the middle of June, and we discussed this very thing. And we concluded that if somebody came to the door and was threatening my family and was going to take my food at gunpoint, I'd shoot them. If they came to my door hungry and needing food, I'd feed them. But things have changed, Art. You see, in countries where people starve, you have your riots and things like that when the first upheaval starts. But
0: That's
1: when
0: right.
1: people get into the starvation mode, a lot of times they just literally sit down and get very lethargic. But I think that what we're dealing with here is a very serious moral issue. And I've had a lot of families.
0: I was talking
1: about the wonderful people out there. I had one family out of Oregon that called in and ordered a phenomenal amount of food. They've got 10 members in their family. They're the husband and the wife, and they've got 8 kids. And about 2 months later, they called in and said, you know, a lot of our friends and relatives think that we're, one taco short of a blue plate special for getting prepared, and so they're not doing anything.
0: Right.
1: So we're going to put in some more. That family, over the period of time, ordered 2 additional times, and they have sitting in their reserve about 3 or 4 years of storable food because they know that they're going to feed people. Art, this is not a matter of us versus them. This is a matter of us. We as a country, we as a people, are facing conditions that have never been faced in the history of mankind. We've got the end times possible. We've got earth changes and weather conditions. We've got the political structuring that many refer to, or that many look to the scriptures as saying this is occurring. We've got a Y2K situation that could, any one of these.
0: I know.
1: Could be totally. So instead of sitting around saying, okay, there are going to be all these hungry people out here, we don't look at it that way. The objective that we've got, and this is why I've said it 3 or 4 times already, I'm so aggravated at the way this Y2K thing has been handled by downplaying it. We have an opportunity to have this whole nation as a people pulled together against a common foe, technological impact. I had a little gal call me that was just absolutely a sweetheart. She was an older lady. She was a mature lady. And she said, you know, Steve, I believe in the rapture. And I'm not too sure whether I'm pre, mid, or post-trib rapturist. And I'm relatively convinced that I'll be taken. But, you know, I'm going to put in a 2-year supply of food anyway. Because if it comes and I have to live through part of this tribulation, I'll need the food. And I'm going to feed some other people, too. But, you know, if I'm fortunate enough to be one of those that are taken, there will be something here for those who remain. This is a Christian attitude, Art. And this is the attitude that I have family after family after family calling me and expressing. And
0: okay,
1: the only
0: but
1: reason I bring it up is
0: I want to make the question hard for you, though, Steve.
1: Huh?
0: I want to make the question hard for you. You might feed a few people with your reserves without endangering your own family's existence. But at some point, Steve, you would have to say no to somebody to at least ensure even a short-term continued supply of food for your family. That's the crunch point.
1: That's true. I wouldn't shoot them.
0: What would
1: you do? I'm afraid I just wouldn't shoot them. If they were hungry and they came to me, I'd say I don't have anything to share, but I'd still share some of it probably. And then we get into

0: situation of the widow's mite and, you know, some of the things that have occurred. If you have to get into the faith end of things then at that point, Art.
1: Yeah, I guess so. I've struggled with that question myself, and I'm not a person of great faith, Steve, I'll be honest with you. But there's a really deep moral question, and I'm not sure that I could shoot somebody for food. I don't know that for sure. But I don't think I could.
0: I can tell you right now, you wouldn't. You wouldn't. You wouldn't.
1: I don't think you can know that until that moment.
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1: When comes.
0: Maybe not. Maybe not.
1: It's like you can't know... if your life is an immediate threat, you cannot know what you would do until you're faced with that.
0: You're absolutely right, but you know what, Art? I'm willing to bet on you, and I would want you to bet on me. And the thing that gets to me is that these guys that are pulling this stunt by downplaying the concern aren't willing to bet on you and bet on me and bet on the other people.
1: I hear that.
0: That they will treat this wisely, and you know what would happen if some idiot politician just really took a flyer and decided that, you know, we're concerned about a run on the banks, and they came out and said, hey folks, the banking system could be in real trouble if you ran, you know. So, hang loose and work with us. Now, I know what you might say, Art. In our population, with the mentality that we have, the me first, the welfare mentality, the liberal take care of me approach might not work. Might not work. But I tell you what, by what's going on here, the downplaying of it, putting everybody to sleep, not giving people a chance to say, I want to take back my liberty. Mm-hmm. I don't want to be dependent on sucking on the nipple of society.
1: But they've got to privately be making assessments based on the strategy that we see them using right now. So they must have assessments of what's going to occur.
0: Yeah. Based on the typical viewpoint that a paternalistic society that's based on liberal socialism would view it. You guys are going to be stupid. We are smarter than you. Therefore, we will decide whether you should be motivated to prepare for yourself. And you see, the thing that's being missed is that if they encourage those families to prepare, if they encourage those families to have a little reserve to become financially stable, do you realize that if they would have let this flood continue, enough families would have had a little savings, a little food reserve, a little less debt, to the point where this country could possibly not any longer be bankrupt?
1: I know, but we have this economic boom, so-called, going on right now at this very moment, and I think that also influenced it. Steve, hold on. We're at the top of the hour. Listen, when we come back, we're going to open the lines for Steve Shank, and I'm going to let you ask him whatever you would like. We're talking about Y2K and things related. Preparation. I'm Art Bell. This is Coast to Coast AM.
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1: Welcome to the program, those of you who join at this hour. Anything is possible tonight, anything at all. Who knows? But then again, that's kind of the

0: check this out. It looks as though there has just been an earthquake felt in the Los Angeles area within about the last 15 or 16 minutes. I'm getting multiple reports by fax and email, but here's one from Palm Springs. Art, a biggie. At about 12:55 a.m. Pacific time or so, it felt like at least a five-pointer, and it was a really long one to hold on. So there apparently has been an earthquake in Southern California of moderate size. At this point, of course, we don't really know where it was centered, but if these various faxes that I'm getting mean anything, then I would think that it was probably in the area of Palm Springs, but that's just a pure guess. Steve, welcome back.
1: Hello.
0: So there was just, we had an earthquake in Kansas City, of all places, earlier today, and now one in the L.A. area.
1: Things are getting really goofy, Art.
0: A virus, in reality. Listen, I'm going to read you a tough fax, and we can both try and answer this, all right?
1: Okay.
0: It's from Sean in St. Petersburg, Florida. He says, so why do both of you think the problem isn't fixed? I'll tell you why. Because both of you, along with some others like Gary North, want to believe it isn't fixed and can't be fixed because it serves your purpose. Art, you are the perfect example. You are pimping Y2K. You wouldn't believe the problem isn't as bad as you make it out to be if the evidence was sitting right in front of you. Why? Because you want to be able to predict the worst. It keeps your sponsors peddling their Y2K disaster supplies on your show. You have the perfect relationship with your sponsors. You and your guests hype the Y2K issue. Your sponsors just happen to have the cure. You should be ashamed of the way you're presenting the topic. Well, you know, he's certainly right about that.
1: Yeah.
0: We do have sponsors that are presenting cures like yourself for this problem. I honestly do believe that it is a very serious problem, continues to be a very serious problem. I wouldn't lie to my audience about that. I'm taking steps myself, so I don't think I'm pimping it. I think that I'm trying to err on the side of caution, and if it doesn't happen, then what harm? People are prepared. What harm? The weather is worsening. So many things are going wrong that I just don't feel that's honest, but I read it anyway. How would you respond?
1: Well, I would say very simply that he can totally ignore what you say and what I say. Many of your sponsors are supplying. He obviously doesn't feel that he needs them. And so since we are in a country where, and we've been talking tonight about families taking back their liberty, he has the liberty, fortunately, to choose not to pay any attention to our foolishness. Now, I've got some other families that think we're right in line. And if you were to call any one of those folks and say, I've got a family out in Lufkin, Texas, absolutely delightful people. If you'd call up that couple and say, Johnny, if Steve Shank is a wild-eyed nut that's really promoting this Y2K thing, you put a bunch of money into some storable foods, how are you going to feel about Steve Shank when this thing doesn't go down? I'll guarantee you, just as sure as I'm sitting here looking ugly, Art, that Johnny will come back and say, you know, Steve Shank is a bit of a bum, but I am really happy that I am in a situation now where I have reserve. I'm in better financial shape. I'm in better emotional shape. My family is stable and secure, and I feel wonderful.
0: All right. Another hard question for you, Steve. You sell long-term storable food. Not everybody can afford that.
1: That's true.
0: You're talking to people all over this country right now, small towns, big towns, farms, the biggest cities. To the people that can't afford what you sell, what are prudent steps?
1: Well, let me clarify one thing. I'm a little bit different. My function is a little bit different, Art. I don't perceive myself as selling as much as I do on as ordering on behalf of the families.
0: Sure, okay.
1: I would rather be in that spot.
0: All right.
1: What we have done just recently, you've got to realize that a lot of the folks that have been calling in so far are very comfortable with a whole year's supply.
0: Sure.
1: But there are also some folks that either can't afford or are on the fringe of saying, you know, this thing could go, it could not go. I'd feel better if I had something. And it does make sense, Y2K or not, to have a little reserve of food. So what we've come out with, and I'll be writing some script for you and getting it to you Monday, we've got what we call a short pack, and that's going to enable people to get a small amount just in case or as a reserve. It has nothing to do with Y2K.
0: Okay.
1: But there's one thing that I really want to clarify. Because of the positioning, ordering on behalf of rather than marketing specifically, I order from several suppliers.
0: Right.
1: And we're able to, you've mentioned earlier that it's the Cadillac, and I know what you're trying to say. I don't want people to have the impression that we're talking about Cadillac in terms of expensive. We literally, by doing it the way we do, are able to get the cheapest possible reserves out there, the families, that they can possibly do. Now, if they don't want to order through your suggestions, through JMS, I would encourage families to go out and get anything they can get, you know, do something.
0: What is reasonable to store? Grains, are they reasonable? What else can you store that you could just go buy?
1: You really need to put in food that's in line with what you're used to eating right now. If presently you're eating a high percentage of grain in your diet, it's perfectly fine to store grain. But there's a real problem if you have too high a percentage of grain in your diet. You can get something called high-grade dysentery and head towards scurvy because it doesn't have the balance. And the human digestive system has a hard time with a high percentage of grains, particularly now that we have become accustomed to the type of diet we're on.
0: So you need balance.
1: You balance, yeah. You look at what you're eating right now, and you try and duplicate it in your reserve.
0: Canned foods that don't have to be refrigerated, I suppose.
1: Canned foods are okay. You have to really consider nutritional stuff.
0: Mm-hmm.
1: You want to make sure that nutritionally you're sound. One of the things that we really encourage people to do, and we foist it upon them any time we can, is put in seeds that are intended to be sprouted. Because when people are living on their reserves, one of the most important things that they can have are fresh greens. And sprouts, you've eaten them at salad bars. They have bean sprouts.
0: Sure.
1: They have alfalfa sprouts.
0: Sure. We grow them here in the desert.
1: You betcha. What families should do is they should always have some sprouts on hand or sprouting seeds on hand because they can be grown in 2 or 3 days and you've got, you know, if you will put in a cup and a half of sprouts into your diet each day, nutritionally, they will supplement a family's present diet so they'll be much healthier.
0: I take it you're not a big fan of the Terminator seed technology.
1: Oh,
0: I didn't.
1: Oh my gosh. That's the most despicable movie. That's absolutely ridiculous. To think that our government, the Agriculture Department,
0: I know,
1: will go into cahoots with a seed-producing operation, get a patent on a seed that literally terminates itself.
0: Yep.
1: It's the most despicable. It's an atrocity against mankind, for pity's sake. Art, if I ever develop any feelings about that, I'll let you know.
0: Please, yeah, don't hold back.
1: I won't hold back.
0: All right, a lot of people want to talk to you. First time caller line, you're on the air with Steve Shank. Hi. Hello there.
2: Yes, hello.
0: Hello.
2: Hello, Art. Hello, Steve. Hi. Hi.
0: Where are you, sir?
2: I am in Chicago, Illinois.
0: All right.
2: Yes. Concerning Y2K, I wanted to get your ideas. Beyond food and money reserves, what other type of reserves people should be looking out for with the possibility of some hardships coming on with this Y2K problem?
0: Yeah, that's a very good question, actually. Beyond food and beyond a little bit of cash, there are going to be other needs.
1: Right. You need to have your house heated.
0: How about water?
1: You need to have water.
0: You're not going to go far at all without water.
1: Absolutely. You won't go as far as you will without food.
0: Yeah, that's fact. You can't flush your johns. You can't take a bath. You can't be hygienic. You can't, and you have to drink water.
1: Absolutely.
0: To live.
1: And every family should have a little reserve of water in. Best suggestion is put in about a gallon a day per adult equivalent for a two-week period. And you can buy various devices just to store it in. Some people put it in drums. But you want to make sure that anything you store in water is a food-grade plastic so it doesn't off-gas into the water.
0: You know what I thought would be really good for storing water?
1: Hmm?
0: A water bed.
1: Yeah, a lot of folks have thought that. Now, if you were going to do that, you know that they have you put some little tablets in the waterbed.
0: Yes.
1: To prevent it from growing funny things.
0: Right.
1: As you sleep.
0: That's right.
1: And what you can do is you can either get a good quality water purifier that you would purify the water as it comes out to get those chemicals out. Or you would use it and maybe use a little bit of Clorox bleach, and then you'd have to rotate your water, so you'd have to drain it and then put it back in, drain it, put it back in.
0: Uh-huh. But a waterbed would store...
1: It's a good concept.
0: Yeah, it would store... It's a big bladder. It would store a lot of water.
1: Yeah.
0: All right. Wild Card Line, you're on the air with Steve Shank. Hi.
3: Good morning. This is Jeff. I'm calling from Dallas, Texas.
0: Hi, Jeff.
3: First of all, as you just mentioned about the waterbed, don't you have to treat other water or storable water to keep it from coming stagnant, or what's the shelf life without having, you know, regular tap water?
0: Actually, I think you do, yes.
1: Yeah.
0: Don't you, Steve?
1: Yeah, the simplest thing you can do, you can go down to a health food store and get some little tablets or something, but the simplest thing is if you have a 5-gallon container to put about a tablespoon of Clorox bleach in it.
3: Okay. You keep referring to keeping on hand a small amount of cash. Could you be a little bit more specific as far as like maybe a percentage of maybe a person's weekly or however often they get paid? Maybe, you know, should they be like taking $50 out each paycheck between now and then, or...
0: All right, that let's just go on your initial question. That is, the percentage of your weekly or monthly pay, what should you have on hand?
1: You can figure this out yourself, I feel. It depends on how long you want to be...
0: Independent.
1: Independent. If you feel like you would like to be able to handle, say, a 3-month period of time where you could not get to work... you probably wouldn't need gasoline for your car, but if you already have your food reserve in, you aren't going to be spending groceries, then calculate what you would need if you and your family were sitting in your home and you were basically not traveling or not, you know, you were just existing, what you would need to apply. Add about 10% to it. In other words, calculate what you take per week, what you would need in cash per week. Add about 10% to it for what Art's referring to as the things you didn't think of. And then you do it a week at a time. You put that amount of cash back. And
0: I think it used to be called the fudge factor.
1: Yeah, yeah. And you just calculate it yourself. And it's the length of time that you want to be able to be independent.
0: So everybody can answer that for themselves. All right,
1: yeah.
0: East of the Rockies, you're on there with Steve Shank. Hi.
4: Good morning, Art. This is Wayne. I'm in Lincoln, Rhode Island.
0: Well, hi there.
4: How you doing?
0: All right.
4: I want to say, first of all, I've been listening to your show while I drive my truck around the country, and I have full confidence in both of you gentlemen's integrity. I just want to make that clear from the get-go.
0: Very kind of you.
1: Thank you very much.
0: Thank you.
4: And as far as your guest goes, I agree with just about everything you say, and he really sounds like one of the most level-headed persons I've heard talk on the subject. However, I just have one small criticism, and that is that a lot of the things that you point out, you attribute to a so-called liberal agenda. And I have a slight problem with that, because I believe that that has a way of maybe fostering division. In other words, what I'm trying to say, I think there's enough blame to go around for just about any political persuasion you want to.
0: I agree with that.
1: Oh, I absolutely agree. And what I was trying to convey, I don't want in any way to be divisive here.
4: Right.
1: But what I was trying to convey is that typically the viewpoint is to not allow those of us who want to take responsibility for our actions to do so. And that tends to be more in the liberal camp.
4: Don't you think that is a quote unquote Washington view or Washington version of liberalism? You know what I mean?
1: Yeah, it probably is.
4: And Mr. Bell, can I make a quick suggestion, real quick?
0: Very quickly.
4: You might want to check out for music an album by Genesis. It's the Genesis Live album. They have a song on there called Watcher of the Skies.
0: You got it, my friend. I'll check
4: it
0: out.
4: And I think you'd be interested in the cover, too.
0: Well, I'm certainly a watcher. All right, everybody, hold tight. We'll be back into another half hour with Steve Shank. I'm Art Bell, and this is Coast to Coast AM.

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1: I'll tell you what, folks, the earthquakes are swarming in Southern California right now. At 56 minutes past midnight and 8 seconds, there was a 3.1 about 5 miles south-southeast of Yucca Valley. Then at 54 minutes past the hour, there was a 5.0, again 5 miles southeast of Yucca Valley, obviously the same one. These varied in depth from a little less than a mile to about 5.5 miles below the earth. And there's been about 20 others, of course, of much smaller magnitude. So it's really swarming in Southern California. Thought I would update you on that. I'm Art Bell, and this, of course, is Coast to Coast AM. If you will stay right where you are, we'll be right back with Steve.

0: right, here's another fact. All right, the government has started to play down the Y2K problems to keep the people from not being prepared with all the food and essentials. Talking to some of the politicians here in San Diego, I will not name names, the objective appears to be to keep the government in control with food lines controlled by the military and other means. If the people are mostly prepared and helping each other, and they realize in the midst of disaster that they don't need the government, then the government loses control and would have to impose force to take that control back. Do you agree with that, Steve? Steve? Where are you, Steve?
1: I'm here.
0: You're there.
1: Yeah, what we're talking about is personal liberty.
0: Right.
1: As we take control of our own destiny and are self-sufficient, we have our liberty. To the extent that we have to be dependent on someone else,
0: right,
1: we lose our liberty, and this is what the person is saying.
0: All right. Back to the lines. First time caller line, you're on the air with Steve Shank. Hi.
2: Hello, Art. How you doing?
0: I'm doing fine.
2: Yeah, I just called in because I am extremely afraid of what is going to happen 140 days from now.
0: Well, extremely afraid. I don't know if you should be extremely afraid. If you're aware, you should be preparing.
2: Well, yeah, but see, I'm a student, and I have almost no...
0: visible means of support?
2: Yes. So I am going about my own ways of preparing.
0: What are those?
2: Well, see, I figure it's going to be a total social structure collapse. I mean, do you understand that?
0: At one end, that's a possibility.
2: I mean, so I figure I'm going to take a bunch of my fellow students, 20 or so, and we're going to go live off the land up north. I'm from Santa Rosa, California.
0: Mm-hmm.
2: Just going to cruise up 101 and find some nice little...
0: You're going to do this 144 days from now, or you're going to do this soon?
2: No, I'm probably going to wait till the week before rollover.
0: Uh-huh. Well,
1: you might want to get a little bit of a head start.
0: Head start, yeah. I would say that, too.
1: Yeah.
0: Our highways... particularly out of the major cities, if things do go really wrong, are going to be quite clogged and unusable, aren't they?
1: Yes.
0: Mm-hmm. Wildcard line, you're on the air with Steve Shank and Art Bell. Good morning.
3: Art.
0: Yes.
3: How are you? Good to talk to you, sir.
0: And to you.
3: My name is Solid. I'm off the coast of Miami.
0: You're off... Yeah, wait a minute. Excuse me. You're off the coast?
3: Yes. We're in a small island very close to Bimini.
0: No kidding.
3: Right, and we do security for this island and many other places. We do strategic security international. And I just wanted to, by the way, I've been working on the Y2K situation for over a year, and our computer department, which is really very high-tech, doesn't feel that it will be a problem. Now, what I've done is I've used Gary North's website, GaryNorth.com,
0: right,
3: as a guide, and we've come up with a presidential order, an executive order that was passed in 96 that created a PCCIT commission, which is the Presidential Commission on Critical Infrastructure Protection. Are you aware of that?
0: No.
3: Because that's in Gary North's information, and your people should really check on that. It was created in 96 and signed by Clinton, and it states in the executive orders that Y2K is an acronym, and it really doesn't exist, and that acronym is going to be coded cyber terrorism shortly. In fact, it already has been coded that and starting to be called that. And the reason we're not hearing about a lot of Y2K is because it happens on a specific date at a specific time, and it affects everything, but cyber terrorism could happen at any time and affect any system.
0: Well, that's absolutely true, but I think that suggesting that Y2K is nothing is wrong. I mean, just flat out wrong. And I am convinced, personally, that it is going to be something. I don't know how much of something, and it may well be that power companies will get out there and there'll be workarounds But common sense, I mean, we lost the western third power grid of the U.S., Canada, and Mexico because one lousy little station went off in Idaho.
1: Right.
0: So...
1: Well, there's another thing, Art, that distresses me when some of these organizations come on and say, we are now Y2K compliant.
0: Mm-hmm.
1: The problem is that if the power grid is not up to speed...
0: Then they're not
1: going to have anything to be compliant with.
0: That's correct. That's the big worry for me is the power grid.
1: And my little computer sitting in front of me right now is probably going to be fine. But if that goes down, if it did go down, it wouldn't be significant. It would be significant to my business, but it wouldn't affect you or anyone else. The stuff that's going to affect you and me and everyone is the input to that source.
0: Boy, I don't know, we're pretty dependent. Even me, as independent as I have tried to make myself, yesterday I lost my ISDN line, my frame rate line to Dallas and all the rest of it.
1: Yeah.
0: I felt like somebody cut my right leg off. So I'm terribly technology dependent. And
1: well,
0: I am going to, and if the internet goes down, I'm going to be crying big crocodile tears.
1: Yeah.
0: East of the Rockies, you're on the air with Steve Shank. Hi.
4: Hey, hi there. Got a couple questions and a statement.
0: Sure. Where are you, by the way?
4: Orlando.
0: Okay.
4: First off, what ward are you in?
1: What ward am I in?
4: Yeah.
1: I'm in the American Fork State.
4: The what?
1: I'm in American Fork, Utah.
4: Oh, okay. American Fork ward.
1: And I'm in the second ward, the second Manila ward.
4: Oh, second Manila ward. Second Manila ward. All right, whatever. Now I'm in semi-ward. I was just curious.
1: Okay.
4: The other thing is, how big is that kit? That kit you were talking about? The second one, the small one?
1: Oh, the little one? What we're putting together is what we call a short pack, and that's going to be a good solid 3-month supply.
4: Okay. And the statement was, the guy that was just on that says he does security, security here at a timeshare, and we've been experiencing glitches, crashes, and in fact, the computers were crashed this afternoon.
1: Wow.
4: They're a long way from being Y2K compliant.
0: Yeah.
4: And this is a nice timeshare. And it's a long way from being, it's going to crash. Big time crash.
0: All right, sir. I appreciate the call. Thank you. There's a lot of people out there telling the truth about this. And I took the time and trouble to go, I talked to my own power company, the gas company here, and I really am not at liberty to give you all the details, but they're not all that thrilled with the prospects.
1: Well, I've got two situations that just kind of came to me. One of my good friend's associate, a gal that keeps me out of a lot of trouble, lives up in Wyoming, and one of the people that she knows works for one of the power companies in one of the surrounding states. And they have acquired generators for some of their key personnel and placed them in their homes.
0: I know.
1: So that they can continue to function.
0: I'm very well aware of this.
1: The other thing that I ran into is these good friends that I was referring to down in Lufkin, Texas, have some folks that work for one of the major oil companies. And there was an interesting discussion where they were, the people in the oil company were discussing what was going to happen. And they're essentially going to shut down their refineries in one of the areas here in the country about a week prior to the turn.
0: They will also begin to ration electricity about a week prior, I believe.
1: Mm-hmm. Yeah.
0: That's a plan that's in place, and all kinds of things are going to begin to occur as we near the date. All right, west of the Rockies, you're on the air with Steve Shank. Hi.
5: Hi. I had two questions. The first is two parts, and actually, I think, Mr. Shank, you might have actually answered my second question. The first one in two parts is, do you anticipate being able to have a supply to ship out to customers in, say, August, through, like, say, November of this year, and you know, in a relatively short time frame? That's my first question.
1: Well, it's been our policy to absolutely never backorder. There's some very strong reasoning behind that. But at this point, with the anticipation of a serious flood to the market, we have geared up. We're stronger. Our suppliers are stronger than any other possible source in the country, and they have gone back into their supply lines and have geared up, actually, the growers and the suppliers to them. So we have very strong supply lines, but there's no way of predicting how severe the flood will be.
0: Or when.
1: Yeah.
5: My second question, I think you've kind of answered, because when I inquired with the company and got the information, a year supply comes out, I think, to $1,700-$1,800, which is not really that bad when you look at it 365 days a year. It's like $5 a day for three meals. But in the short time allowed, I don't have that personally right now, but I guess you're talking about a three-month pack.
1: Yeah.
5: The company is advertised on this show as, you know, generally caring about people, and I think that's a good thing that you guys are going towards, because it does help more people. It allows more people to get in at least some kind of a supply, and plus it helps you guys, you know, because you have a business to run.
1: That's exactly why we're doing it. The problem that we had before with everyone back ordering and the supply lines being crucial in most of the industry, just to be able to handle the volume of activity, we had to ask people to make no changes and to be able to ship out consistent blocks. We have geared up personnel, and now we've been wanting to do this for some time. Now we are able to break it down to where we have a three-month packet. This will put it well within the range of people. With regard to the pricing that you were mentioning, it would be a bit less than what you mentioned, but we always make sure that the units or year supplies or quarter packs that we ship out have much, much greater value than what it would appear. They will always replace, in most cases, about twice the dollar value of food that you can acquire any other way, like canned goods, for example.
5: Yeah, I mean, $5 a day for three meals, like if I had the sources right now, I'd probably go for a year supply myself, but I think this is good that you guys, and I'm sure I would imagine that a lot of this came from people asking for things, you know, a shorter supply because of the, because of financial constraints.
1: Actually, there have been people asking, but most of it came from our dealing with how people were having to store, and also the fact that we've been at this for long enough so that in order to get a nutritionally balanced quantity of food in economically sized containers, this has been our real challenge. We've got that resolved right now.
5: Is that available now, or is that still something that's in the works as far as the three-month package?
1: It has not been announced, but if you were to call in on the 800 number, the gals that are answering the phone have it available to them. They can describe it to you and price it for you.
5: Okay, great.
1: And then Art will be announcing it.
5: I think this is a good idea, too, because, no one knows what's going to happen with Y2K, and the time is getting short, to be prepared. So
0: right,
5: thanks for taking my call.
0: Thank you for making it. First time caller line, you're on the air with Art Bell and Steve Shank. Hi.
6: Hi, Art.
0: Hello. Where are you?
6: This is Jeff. I'm a truck driver. And I just want to make one quick comment was, your regular medicinal stuff like aspirins, antacids, stuff like that, when I was in the service, and you didn't have medics around all the time to get that stuff, and you were really hurting if you didn't bring it with you.
1: Good.
0: Yep, it's fact.
1: Any people that are on medications, right now in our family, we're working very hard to get some of the family members who have physical conditions that need to be resolved. We're trying to get everybody healthy as much as possible. And then we're trying to do something to have a reserve of some of the medications that are necessary. Some of them are very hard, and it's a difficult issue, but this should be addressed by families that have medical needs.
6: Yeah, and another point I wanted to make real quick was, everybody's talking about guns and personal protection. Dogs, pets, make great protection. They bond with people really well, and no one I've ever really heard so far on Art's show mention that yet.
0: Yes, I have cats. Catzilla.
6: Yeah, well...
1: Catzilla.
6: Maine Coon cats work really well, too. They're pretty big.
1: You know, and the interesting thing on the dogs, a lot of times folks assume that a big, burly, nasty dog is better protection. Actually, in most cases, you'll find that the little yappy buggers will be alarm. There'll be alarms, and people typically do not take them out.
0: Yeah, but I also favor the ones with the big jaws that lock and don't come unlocked.
1: I understand. I've got both kinds. Okay?
0: Yes, indeed. So you hit them at both angles. Wildcard Line, you're on the air with Art Bell and Steve Shank. Hi.
7: Good morning, Art. How are you doing?
0: Just fine. Where are you?
7: I am Cameron in Gulfport, Mississippi.
0: Yes, sir.
7: Wonderful to hear your voice resonating back on the airways. Voice of reason. Great to hear you.
0: Thank you.
7: Steve, nothing but a comment. In this time when you're talking about Y2K and the necessities of protecting one's family's interest through storage of food, it is so refreshing to hear someone with your level of common sense, your obvious commitment to the integrity of your company, and the way you are handling your business. I've listened to Art's program, and he has many quality guests. But I am most impressed by your dedication to doing what's right. And if there were more people in this country dedicated to doing the right thing, mm-hmm. we'd be a heck of a lot better off. I commend you for your integrity and your interest and your service to all the people that you're trying to help. Thank you very much.
1: Well, Cameron, I deeply appreciate your comment. And it's just absolutely wonderful to hear that someone resonates with the attitude that we've got. And it's not just me. It's all of my backup folks, the J. Michael Stevens group. These people are really wonderful folks to work with, and thank you so much for the encouragement.
7: Well, you're certainly welcome. It's obvious you're doing very fine things, and if more of a company's business and industry were as dedicated as you obviously are, we'd be a lot better off as a nation.
0: Well, we wouldn't be facing what we're apparently facing. East of the Rockies, you're on the air with Steve Shank and Art Bell, and not a lot of time. Hi.
8: Good morning. My name is Mark, calling from Norfolk, Virginia.
0: Hi, Mark.
8: A quick comment and a question. Normally, Art, I'm out in the morning doing a 10 or 12 mile run with my headphones on listening to your show, and it really drives me crazy because a lot of your guests have a lot of good information about storing food or whatnot, getting ready for Y2K. But they never talk about physical fitness, and to me, that's like the simplest thing you need to take care of. I mean, it doesn't come in a bottle or anything.
1: Absolutely.
8: So you need to get physically fit, do a little exercise, get ready for whatever's coming down the pike. Okay, a question for Steve. I've been collecting, you know, the regular canned goods and stuff from the grocery store. How long will my canned goods keep, and spaghetti and ramen noodles? How long will all that stuff keep?
0: Hmm.
1: Generally speaking, we used to tell folks that it'd take that they'd last about 1 to 3 years, but now with some of the blow molded cans and the excessive amount of heat that sometimes is used in canned goods, some of the stuff is in the range of 6 to 9 months. The real concern, though, Mark, is not necessarily the storability of it. It's very bulky, very heavy if you'd have to move. But the most important thing is nutritional levels. One of the reasons that we go with the dried food and a different process of drying is that you need to maintain, you were talking about health, you need to maintain the maximum nutritional level you can possibly get. And canned goods drops quite a bit in the process.
0: All right. Steve, it has really been a pleasure having you on the show.
1: Well, it's been absolutely delightful.
0: I knew it would work out well, and it did. So, my friend, thank you, and keep doing what you're doing.
1: Will do it.
0: Good night.
1: And you keep doing what you're doing, because it's doing a lot of good.
0: Thanks, Steve, and good night to you.
1: Take care, Art.
0: That's it. Tomorrow night, Whitley Strieber will be here. What a treat. Monday, too. I'm Art Bell from the High Desert. Good night.

from the high desert and the great American Southwest. I bid you all good evening, good morning, good afternoon, whatever the case is, wherever you are in the world. Covered entirely by this program, Midnight in the Desert. Welcome, I'm Art Bell. Let me do the usual beginning here while we're getting this program started. The rules are no bad language and only one call per show. Other than that, there are no rules. I want to thank, as always, Telos for the great sound. By the way, if you've got earbuds or, you know, some sort of headphone, you can hear us in stereo, and boy, does it sound good. Keith Rowland, my webmaster, Dr. J, my producer, all of you, of course, the Belgab website, StreamGuys, LV.net, and, of course, Peter Eberhardt, who sells stuff, brings us things like The Screaming Lady. Oh, actually, she's going to be a legend. All right, so today there was some interesting, not much news, actually, today. It was a very newsless day, but there was an item that I caught on to that I thought was amazing. I think it is amazing. A boy who lost limbs to infection, he lost both, has received a double hand transplant in Philadelphia. 8-year-old boy lost his limbs to a very, very serious infection and got a double hand transplant. Where are we going with medical science? Pretty soon, just about everything is going to be replaceable, isn't it? Then we'll be able to download our brains, I suppose. I received this note referenced last night's Grant Cameron show. Art, so glad you're back. Listening to the show last night, and Grant Cameron was mentioning that some aliens, it was of course on abductions, some aliens won't interfere with humans. That is, unless there's a nuclear threat. And this young lady is wondering why they didn't interfere when the U.S. dropped bombs on Nagasaki and Hiroshima. That's from Dawn in Monterey, California. Pretty good darn question, Dawn. Wish I'd thought of it last night when Cameron was here. You would think that the very first ones would have been absolute duds if they, in fact, had that power. So coming up tonight, we have, I think, the hottest thing in ufology right now. That's the way I'd bill him, and that's the way others build him to me, Richard Dolan. He's been researching UFOs for 20 years, believes they constitute the greatest mystery of our time. He is the author of several volumes of history and a speculative book about the future, his latest work, in 2014, UFOs for the 21st Century Mind, is a fresh treatment of the entire subject of UFOs. In it, he discusses the important sightings, the encounters, the politics, the cover-up, the aliens, the ancient ones. The bizarre science disclosure offers advice on both critical and open-minded thinking in today's world. Richard hosts his own weekly radio show. That's right. And is featured in the new television documentary, Books by Authors from Around the World. His website is richarddolanpress.com, richarddolanpress.com. And in a moment, he's going to be here. He's going to talk about ufology, perhaps in a way that you've never heard it talked about before. Very straight stuff. And, you know, the first question I'm going to ask is the one that was brought up last night by Grant. And that is, Grant absolutely is convinced that these are good guys, that no matter how many different types there may be out there, they're all good guys. So that's what's coming up. I'm Art Bell. From the high desert, which is beautiful at this time of night, 100 degrees earlier, but now it's gorgeous out there.
This is Midnight in the Desert, Raging into the Night.

0: Come on, men and women. Skype up. Call Midnight in the Desert at MITD 51. That's MITD 51.
1: Actually, don't call yet. Don't call yet. Just rest. We'll get to you. Your calls are coming. They're coming right now. From New York, it's Richard Dolan. Richard, welcome to Midnight in the Desert.
2: Good evening, Art. Thank you for having me on. It's a real pleasure to be able to talk with you, I think, for the first time.
1: It is the first time. We've somehow missed each other over the years. I don't know how. The first thing I want to ask you about, if I can.
2: Please.
1: Before I leave what happened last night here, that was Grant Cameron, a Canadian fellow, who, no matter how I posed it, Richard, absolutely believes that they... being all of them, all the different species that may be riding in these things that we talk about, UFOs, are warm, fuzzy little people who want nothing but the very best for us and our planet. We are all one. That kind of thing. And I sort of argued with that point of view. I wonder how you feel about it, if I can ask.
2: I'm really glad that you jumped in with this question. First of all, Grant is not simply a respected colleague of mine. I consider him a friend, and I happen to be his publisher, believe it or not. A book that he wrote, co-authored, is now a book that I publish under Richard Dolan Press. I know Grant very, very well, and I've had this discussion with him, as a matter of fact. I suppose I would say that I respectfully disagree with his fundamental perspective on this. I guess what I would say is that I don't feel that I have enough information one way or the other to know definitively what the motives of these others, as I often will call them. I don't know that they're extraterrestrial alien. I don't know that they're black budget terrestrial. I don't know that they're interdimensional, but I call them other. But I don't feel that really that not only do I not have enough information, but I'm not really sure that I'm able to get the amount of information to know their motives. I think they operate on a very different level than what we do.
1: That's a really good answer. How can we know?
2: It's tricky because, as you mentioned in your intro, I have been looking into this phenomenon for 20 years, which is not as long as probably many of the listeners or other researchers, but it's long enough. And I have thrown myself into this field, and the longer that I'm in it, the more I realize that we're dealing with some very, very difficult mysteries, and one of them is simply, you know, definitively getting the intentions and motivations of what is the intelligence behind this phenomenon.
1: Mm-hmm.
2: It's eluded us. I have ideas. I'm sure you have ideas, and I'm happy to speculate about them, but I really can't say that I know for sure.
1: Have you had your own sightings or sighting?
2: I had a couple of boring sightings. They're almost not even worth it. I mean, compared with what I've learned, what, you know, interviewing many other people, the two odd things that I've seen in the daytime sky here in Rochester, New York, where I'm living, are not all that great shakes. What really got me into this field, I simply backed into it through academic training. That's really, back in the 90s, I was working on a PhD in history at the University of Rochester. I was just doing graduate studies on Harry Truman. And
1: how does that get to UFOs?
2: Well, it wouldn't normally. The academic world doesn't really lead you that way. But I was bouncing around in a bookstore, and I saw Timothy Goode's Above Top Secret, which is a classic. And it was a subtitle, the Worldwide UFO Cover-Up, that captured my attention. And I thought, oh, really? And I think, like a lot of people in the world, they wonder at some point in everyone's life, I think they wonder, gee, I wonder if UFOs are real or if they're a thing. And simply because I was studying the late 1940s, which, of course, is the key years of the what people were saying was the UFO cover-up, I thought, well, I'd like to know. I don't want to go through my life wondering. Why not just figure it out? So I thought I would take a few months out of my life, and that's been 20 years.
1: And do you think you have it figured out yet?
2: Well, you know, I go further and further down the road, and I think that I learn more and more things about it. I don't think that any of us mere mortals is really going to get to the full bottom of it. But the thing is that the journey is the reward. And I do feel that I've learned quite a bit. I think that I've learned a lot about human civilization in the process. And I think I've probably learned a couple of things about myself. So it's absolutely worth the journey.
1: Okay, there must have been some evidence.
2: A couple of things about myself, so it's absolutely worth the journey.
1: Okay, there must have been some evidence, something.

0: believe in the UFO reality? What are they basing their argument on? This is the logical thing to look into. And what I found was that there was a fairly large cache of documents that were released through the Freedom of Information Act, primarily back in the 1970s under the Jimmy Carter presidency, when freedom of information was actually at its peak. It's gone through some ups and downs, lots of downs. But in the late 70s, it really was possible for researchers, as it were, to shake that tree and for documents to come out. And there were quite a few. And what they're all in the public domain now. They're out there. You can just read them. These were once secret classified documents in one way or another, and they tell a heck of a story. And so what they primarily tell us, I think, is that there were innumerable violations of sensitive airspace back in the 40s, back in the 50s, by objects that, quite frankly, Art, were just not supposed to exist.
1: That's right.
0: And but here they are being written about by our national security people, the people in charge of running it. So there were a couple of documents. One is several of them are famous among researchers. One is the so-called Twining Memo of 1947, and in that, three-star general, he later became a four-star general and chief of staff of the Air Force, Nathan Twining, wrote a letter in response to another general about these so-called flying discs that people were seeing all summer of 1947. And essentially the general, Charles Shulgin, wanted to know, basically, is this a thing? Do I have to deal with this? Is this something I have to be concerned about? Twining wrote back. He didn't say no. He actually said, yes, this is a thing, and it doesn't seem to be our thing. And in this letter, which was a classified memo at the time, he said the reported characteristics are, he described them in some detail. Silent or nearly silent, evasive maneuvers when sighted, domed on top, flat on bottom. I thought that was rather interesting, and much more. So here you are, a classified memo in 1947. You have a top general describing this as a real thing. Probably my favorite of the early memos that I encountered back then was a letter, a memo to the director of the CIA back in late 1952, written by his chief of scientific intelligence. So it was two very high-level peoples, and they were talking about the phenomenon. And there's one paragraph in the letter that I think is like every American and world citizen should know. And he's writing to his boss, and he says, at this time, the reports of incidents convince us that there is something going on which must have immediate attention. Sightings of unexplained objects at great altitudes and traveling at high speeds in the vicinity of major U.S. defense installations are of such nature that they are not attributable to natural phenomena or known types of aerial vehicles. Now, that's late 1952, and I mean, quite honestly, when I read that about 20 years ago when I was just getting started in this, and I thought, holy smokes, if that, you know, you're not really going to say, boss, I think we're being invaded, in a top secret classified memo to the CIA, but this is about as close as you're going to get. He's ruling out Soviet, basically. He's ruling out any kind of known technology. He's ruling out natural phenomena. He's talking about these are unexplained at insensitive areas. What more do you want? So clearly this was something important.
1: Okay, it comes to a conclusion, right? Or if it doesn't, then I can come to one from what I just heard. If something is traveling in our skies at altitudes we can't or couldn't at that time do, right, and going at speeds that we can't even imagine, then the conclusion has got to be, particularly if it's near national security installations, that all of this does represent a potential or real threat to national security.
0: Absolutely. That's exactly the conclusion that I think that they came to. And I think that is exactly why there has been high levels of secrecy on this subject right from the beginning. And, I mean, doesn't it make perfect sense? That was my conclusion after I read enough of these documents. And so I've been working for the last couple of decades trying to put this whole story together. And in a sense, kind of mainstream the UFO story and kind of connect it to the rest of American and world history and try to see it within that context.
1: Okay, well, if that's true, if that is, and they could not have come to any other conclusion, but if that is what they came to, then you can almost bet that the documents you're quoting from back then must be nothing compared to what you could get if you really could get documents today.
0: Oh, absolutely.

0: Absolutely. In fact, this is such a pertinent question you just asked, because of the Freedom of Information Act documents that we receive.
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0: Especially back during the glory era of the 70s. Mm-hmm. Even then, this was no walk in the park to get them. The highest levels of classification were and remain really off limits to us. That is, anything above the level of secret, we really haven't gotten anything. That means top secret and beyond top secret, which we know there are classifications beyond. What we have are secret, confidential, restricted, really classified, yes, but lower levels of classification. And this is significant because we have it on the authority of at least one classified FBI document from 1949 that the matter of UFOs or flying saucers was in fact considered top secret. And so the fact that it was of that classification, and yet we haven't really gotten any of them except the few that were highly redacted and blacked out. So there's obviously a story that's left to be told from back then, and yes, from today, most definitely, because the Freedom of Information Act, I think, is much less user-friendly than it was back in the Jimmy Carter years.
2: Well, there was a big flurry, of course, back in those years, as you mentioned, of, you know, people spotting UFOs and all kinds of things in our skies. Yeah. What about more recent years? As you look at the various sightings, Phoenix Lights comes to mind. What's been the most recent significant thing?
0: Well, in the last decade, first of all, I guess I would like to mention that if one were to go online and look for contemporary UFO reports, I think people would be rather blown away by how many sightings just in North America alone. You go to the two main websites that are out there. There's the National UFO Reporting Center.
2: Right.
0: And then there's the MUFON site, the Mutual UFO Network. And both of them collect UFO sightings, what we might call raw reports. So people see something and there's no investigation, but they'll type it in and put it on the site. So admittedly, they're raw. But if you just combine the sightings from those two websites alone, and I do not believe there's a lot of overlap, for 2014, I did a tally and we're talking about 14,000 reports in North America, U.S. and Canada, for those two sites. 14,000. It's an unbelievable amount. I'm not suggesting that all of them are alien craft or even black budget craft. But there's a lot of things that are seemingly inexplicable that people see.
2: A lot of them are Venus. A lot of them are aircraft.
0: No doubt. I mean, a lot of them, I think, are explainable. But I've gone through a lot of the reports, and some of them, I think, are quite interesting. But of recent spectacular sightings, if you ask me this question a year or two from now, I'd probably have a great answer, because I'm working on the third volume of UFOs in the National Security State, which covers the recent years. But I'll tell you offhand, I mean, two of the big ones, famous ones, and I think are important, is the 2008 Stephenville, Texas sighting, which was seen by many people, and the object that a lot of very qualified witnesses described was enormous, absolutely enormous. A few of them got a very close view of it. And that object was being pursued by F-16 jet interceptors, and we've got a lot of good data on that sighting.
2: Any video? Any video?
0: No, unfortunately. What we do have is radar data, however, which was acquired by MUFON from the FAA, and so we do know that there was an object tracked by FAA, an unknown, and we do have trackings of the F-16s who were seemingly in pursuit of it. So there is some data. You've got that, and you've got some witness testimony that I think is actually quite compelling. And then the other one that I think, and I personally did some investigation into this, and it's a well-known case from 2002, near Washington, D.C. This is another case in which F-16 jet interceptors were chasing multiple unidentified objects that seemingly had the ability totally to outperform them. Mm-hmm. I spoke to two witnesses directly. This did get reported in the Washington Post and got repeated elsewhere. One of the Air Force individuals who was interviewed for that story, unnamed, but said, "We had it on radar and it just disappeared off the radar." Yeah.
2: Just disappeared.
0: I mean, there are some good sightings. They go on in this century, and there's many, many more. I think those are the two spectacular ones probably in America of the 21st century off the top of my head. Okay. Oh, and then, of course, let's not forget the O'Hare Airport site in 2006.
2: Oh, yes.
0: That one slipped my mind.
2: All right, so here's another one for you. One of the things that we used to rely on is pretty much gone now, and that is photographic evidence. There's just no way that I know of that you can actually verify that something you're looking at has not been created or tampered with. We've actually gotten so good with CGI that how do you feel about that? Can photographs be verified as not messed with?
0: I have a really hard time with photographs these days. I would almost say that I don't even consider them evidence anymore, which is a shame. But for the reason that you're expressing, the ability to fake is so good now. But I would qualify it and say everything in context. So it really comes down to witness testimony combined with photographic evidence. If an investigator is looking into a sighting and you do have multiple witnesses that are, let's say, independent of each other, you know, there's ways of kind of gauging that, I suppose. And if they have photographic evidence with their testimony, I think you have to look at it, obviously, and do your best to have it analyzed in a careful way. There are people who are good at detecting CGI effects. No one is probably perfect. I'm disinclined to throw out photographic or video evidence, for that matter, out of hand, but we do have to be very, very, very cautious in dealing with it, for sure.
2: A recent one that I saw that was really intriguing was the cube. Have you seen?
0: I'm not sure I saw that one.
2: What? You haven't seen the cube?
0: I guess not.
2: Really, it's this black cube-shaped thing that comes out of a cloud. It's pretty amazing. I'm surprised that you would not have seen it.
0: Well, I'm doing a lot of different projects right now. So,
2: I see.
0: Is it totally recent or?
2: Fairly recent. Yes, it is.
0: Yeah, and I'm sure I would have come across it. I don't know. I don't really know what to say about that. I get. You know, people show me UFO videos every week. I mean, I'm constantly being asked to comment, and it's funny to me because I mean, other than the fact that I write about this subject and I've looked at a lot of UFO video, I'm really not any more of an expert on detecting fakes than the next guy out there. There are people who are really skilled at it, and I'm not particularly one of them, but I do get shown these things all the time.
2: Well, I recently saw an earthquake movie that then the CGI was so good in it that as they showed California being destroyed, you couldn't tell it from the real thing for the most part. I mean, it was that good. So, you know, we're sort of doomed in the photographic area, I guess.
0: Well, it's tricky. The only thing that I would suggest is that I feel like we're developing new means of electronic detection all the time, not simply old-fashioned photographs, but infrared and heat sensor type means of detection and other things. And so I think there's a lot of different data that increasingly is coming our way, and I mean presumably everything can be faked, but you know, it's possible that there are new means of detection coming along all the time, or that we use that.
2: Well, when radar tracks something doing 25 or 30,000 miles an hour through our atmosphere, and there have been those detections, that's incredibly fast. Nothing even close to what we can do, unless it's a rocket. I mean, these things are traversing the atmosphere and making turns that would, you know, turn us into jelly, that sort of thing. We do have that, and it seems real. And then, of course, we have the military, as you pointed out earlier, chasing these things as well they should.
0: Well, right. I mean, think about the situation back in the 1940s. World War II had just ended, the most titanic military struggle in the history of the human race had just ended. You've got millions of people around the world homeless, millions more on the brink of starvation. And now here's the United States with this phenomenon of unknown things, whatever they are, making their appearance. And You know, the question would be, do you really tell the public about this before you yourself even have a handle on it? And of course, you're going to take it seriously and, you know, have your military look into it. And you're not going to just advertise this to the public until you have at least an idea of what the heck you're dealing with.
2: Well, do you tell the public is a really, really big question. And I have thought about this for years, and I used to say, you know, I think that the answer is probably not. In other words, if they know that we're being visited regularly by some creatures from somewhere, and they really know this for sure, the implications of telling the public, well, Brookings, I felt, might have had it right. I'll tell you what, hold on, we're at a break point. You can actually relax for a few moments. We've got our newscast on. Stay right where you are. We'll be right back to Richard Dolan. I'm Art Bell.

For Dark Matter News, I'm Leo Ashcraft. Earthquakes around an active underwater volcano off the coast of Grenada in the West Indies have locals worried. The residents have noticed more gas bubbles rising to the surface of the ocean this month. The volcano, known as Kikimjini, is about 180 meters below the surface of the ocean. Because of the rise in earthquake shudders, we've had over 200 this month alone, as well as the gas expulsions, the Seismic Research Center at the University of West Indies moved the alert status to orange this week, but has since moved it back to yellow. While Kikimjini is located about 5 miles away from Grenada, the real danger is to boats coming into it and going away from the island as the volcanic gas and matter could heat up the surrounding waters to a toasty 302 degrees. An exclusion zone has also been marked out for passing boat traffic to stay about 3 miles away from the volcano. Kikimjini has erupted over a dozen times since its discovery in 1939, with its last eruption being in 2001. This is Dark Matter News. Only 12 people have walked on the moon, and we haven't been back since 1972. But a new NASA commissioned study has found that we can now afford to set up a permanent base on the moon by mining for lunar resources and partnering with private companies. Returning humans to the moon could cost 90% less than expected, bringing estimated costs down from $100 billion to $10 billion. That's something that NASA could afford on its current deep space human spaceflight budget. Mark Hopkins, the executive committee chair of the National Space Society, said in a press release that a factor of 10 reduction in cost changes everything. The study released this week was conducted by the National Space Society and the Space Frontier Foundation, two nonprofit organizations that advocate building human settlements beyond Earth, and it was reviewed by an independent team of former NASA executives, astronauts, and space policy experts. Science has a fetish for trying to amalgamate humanity with machine. And its latest endeavor in this pursuit has taken the form of an emergency brain implant technology that would render humans part flesh, part computer. Researchers from the University of California, Berkeley have come up with a concept they've dubbed neural dust that they say can be implanted into people's brains for data collection purposes. The technology is reportedly so small that humans wouldn't even know it was inside their heads. Using a special wire apparatus, the neural dust can be dipped into a person's cerebral cortex, where it would remain embedded indefinitely. And since it's powered by special piezoelectric materials, this dust wouldn't require a recharge, which means once it's there for good. This neural dust contains a complementary metal oxide semiconductor. This allows it to monitor and track a person's brain activity. After gathering data, the dust then transmits it to a special transmitter installed on a person's scalp. The team that came up with the idea claims neural dust could be used to treat chronic diseases and severe disabilities with greater ease. That's the good side of this. The bad side is microscopic cranial implants offer a way for nefarious entities to literally enter the minds of humans, perhaps undetected, and track their thoughts and behaviors. Many say this is a much more likely scenario, a type of mark of the beast for one's brain that could allow governments to control people's minds. Consider the fact that the American military has openly admitted to funding brain-computer projects capable of controlling people's thoughts and emotions. To the tune of $70 million, the U.S. military funded research into implantable electrodes that could be installed into people's brains to both read and control their emotions. And the reasoning was to help mentally ill people recover from their demons and addictions. How these new brain implants will be used in the future? Only time will tell. But our generation has truly outlived science fiction. For Dark Matter News, I'm Leo Ashcraft.

0: darkest time between dusk and dawn. From the high desert, it's Art Bell's Midnight in the Desert. Now, here's Art.
1: That's a very popular song associated with my program. And you know who I think did that besides me? I think it was Phil Henry. Every time he did a parody of me, there were many, he used this song. So that's how identified it is. My guest is Richard Dolan, and he's sort of at the top of the UFO community right now in the United States, if not worldwide, and thought of very, very well, does a great deal of talks, and probably is paid very, very well for them, and for a good reason. He's a good talker. Okay, so we were talking about whether or not we tell the whether whoever it is that has this information makes it public or doesn't make it public. And Brookings a long time ago did a study that said it American institutions would fall. Religious people would get very upset if we knew they were here. And then there's also one other school of thought that I'll throw in and you can pick from, and that is that our own U.S. military is pretty darn good, best in the world, I guess. And frankly, if the U.S. military can't catch these things, can't bring them down, can't affect them, then, well, that's not something you'd want to tell the American people. You know, something flying over our sensitive military installations, and we don't seem to be able to do anything about it. That's not something you'd probably make public. So how do you come down on all this?
2: Yeah, well, first of all, I guess I just want to jump in and say that as far as getting paid well for conferences and the like, that would be great if that were the case, but that circuit doesn't. If someone goes into the UFO field for the money, then they're under a really big misapprehension about how much money is there. Although I enjoy what I do, I'd feel like a very lucky guy that I get to research this and spend my life looking into these questions and meeting amazing people.
1: Well, they ought to be paying you very well. Leave it at that.
2: I'm say that
1: I said that? They ought to be paying you very well, and whoever
2: nice.
1: Offers
2: yes,
1: him
2: be
1: a chance to talk
2: say
1: next.
2: No.
1: Yes, whoever.
2: Regarding your question about what to do regarding secrecy and telling the public, this is an important issue for me. I guess philosophically in my work, I write about it a lot. It's something that always comes up. And whereas it's very easy, okay, to see the motivation that the military would have, the national security community would have in wanting to keep this secret, obviously they have their reasons. But I would maintain that their reasons are not the sum total of the reasons we have to be considering. Because I think what's happened is that the secrecy relating to UFOs has had a very negative effect on our society, a very negative effect on our civilization. I think it's had a kind of a dissolving effect on the kind of Republican institutions that those of us who believe in such things grew up being taught, you know, this was our society, and I think that they really don't exist anymore. And the UFO secret is one, not the only reason, but one of the reasons why they basically what we have, I think, is a corpse of a republic.
1: Wow.
2: So I would say that the real fundamental issue is, you know, we've got secrecy now going on, not just for the first 5 years during the Truman administration, but it's gone on for an entire human lifetime, you know, 70 years, basically. And I really think we need to ask as a society, is this really what we want? I mean, in other words, being spoon-fed lies for the rest of our life, which requires, by the way, control, total control over the mainstream establishment media, total control over the key academic institutions that are involved here, because they have to be kept in line, total control over the political institutions globally, in order to maintain secrecy on this fiction that there are no other beings being with us when all the evidence shows that they are. So I think what it does is it just does bad things to a society and civilization and human psychology when you have to live a kind of fake reality, which I think is what's happened. So no, I actually come down on the side that look, no matter how bad the situation may be, and I don't have all of the facts at my disposal, but I will retain a faith in the value of truth. I will always do that. And I retain a faith in the value of democratic rule. I'm never going to give up on that. So I think that if I'm going to live in this world as a human being and as a citizen of the world and a member of the human race, then I'm going to live in it as someone who believes in the value of truth over all things and in the value of human dignity. So I don't want to be treated like a child. Have this out in the open. And yeah. How do we get to it?
1: How do we get to it, Richard?
2: Well, that's the question. I would say a couple of things. One, we're living in very revolutionary times. This isn't 1950. This isn't even 1990. We're in 2015. You know, organizations like WikiLeaks have only been around for about 10 years, and the only reason they've been around only 10 years is that they really couldn't exist more than 10 years ago because we didn't have a global infrastructure to accommodate groups like that. You know, organizations like Anonymous who could just take digital data and grab it and throw it out there for the world
1: yes.
2: to see. And so it's a new world now. We're in a world where everyone's got smartphones, and admittedly, that means an explosion of YouTube videos, but I still maintain the idea that at some point there's going to be a sighting that hits the proverbial sweet spot, and there's going to be multiple people capturing an object that's going to be maybe difficult to explain away. That's a matter of faith, I will grant you, but I think it's likely. So what I think is going to happen, I think in such a tumultuous era that we are in, that to assume that tomorrow is going to look like today, I think is a bit foolish, and I therefore believe that something's going to happen that's going to open this up unexpectedly. I don't believe that the powers that be have any real desire to acclimate us to the reality. Some people believe that. I'm not in that camp. I think they're going to keep the lid on this as long as possible. But the fact is that they can't do it forever. I mean, there are just too many factors involved. So I'm waiting for something explosive to happen, and I'm not sure I'm able to predict that, but it could be a sighting, it could be a leak.
1: All right, how about this? You know, the people who have been keeping these secrets, if we assume that somewhere around 45 it all began, the people who have been keeping these secrets are now getting old, and they're getting close to passing on, and you would think that a lot of people would want to unburden themselves before the end.
2: Yeah, well, I think that a lot of that original generation might have felt that way, but I also believe that this is a very profitable secret. So I don't think there's a lot of incentive for, like, as new people come in, I think they're making money off of this, and here's why I think that. Because I think part of the UFO secret involves acquired technology. Mm-hmm. So let's talk about something like Roswell, which I think was, in fact, the recovery of exotic technology that is not from our civilization. That's a long conversation we could have, but I believe that is the case. And in fact, I believe that there are other instances as well in which it seems probable that we acquired some of their stuff. And what that would mean, I mean, that's holding the future in your hands. And so what I think happens is if you're the Army, you've got this material, you're going to very carefully parcel it out to your key defense contractors and research and development people, mm-hmm. and they're going to figure it out. And suddenly you've got a goose that's laying golden eggs. You've got
1: or an iPhone.
2: Money here. And no incentive for giving it up.
1: Or an iPhone. I mean, who knows what we have now may have come from elsewhere. Some of the technology to do it may have come from elsewhere.
2: I think we got a boost. I mean, I believe that our own scientific trajectory, I guess that's the way to put it, mm-hmm. probably would get us on the path that we are on. But I happen to think that acquired technology through retrievals has probably sped things up a bit.
1: By the way, when you get a break, or anybody else out there, I got a whole bunch of computer messages. What's the cube, they said.
2: Oh, so I just looked at that.
1: It's at the top of our... Oh, you did. It's at the top of artbell.com website right now if you go there. So, midnight in the desert. So,
2: yeah,
1: take a look
2: break,
1: at it.
2: I saw an article on it.
1: Yeah, the raw cube is not so good, but the video, there is a video associated with it, and it's astounding.
2: That.
1: I mean, you can actually see this thing breaking out of a cloud. It's pretty amazing.
2: The photograph I'm seeing, and the article I'm seeing, by the way, is really not the best article. It has a lot of irrelevancies in it, but I'm seeing an image of what looks like a black cube and a lot of kind of smoke above it.
1: Mm-hmm.
2: I don't know if that's the same thing that you're seeing. It is quite interesting.
1: Yeah, you've got to see the whole video. So when you get a couple of minutes, just click on the video and take a look. It's really astounding. Anyway, so you think that we could take the truth? Do you think it would upset existing institutions?
2: I don't think we're ever going to be ready for the truth. Ever. Never. Not ever. but who's ever ready for their first kid? No one, and you have it anyway.
1: Right.
2: I think that, frankly, no, the truth on the UFO matter, my position is, and really it's not for me to say, are we ready or not? I mean, history is just going to go. We're on a path here. It's going to happen. I don't think there's anyone that's really going to be able to stop this. We are moving along, and this truth is going to come out. And when it does, I believe, it's going to be very messy, and it's going to be highly disruptive. In fact, it's going to be revolutionary in every conceivable way. And there'll probably be a lot of people angry at me and maybe angry at you for being the kinds of people to talk about this and maybe helping to speed up the process for all I know. But it's going to be irrelevant. It's going to happen. I do think when it does, and I co-authored a book on this exact question. It doesn't even make me an expert, but it does mean I've thought about it. I think that it's going to be a political nightmare for the powers that be, because I think people will not only want to know, first of all, are we safe? Who are these other beings? Are they here to help us or to eat us? But then there's going to be a political blowback against the very institutions, and people are going to realize that they've been lied to fundamentally for generations. And I'm sure, I mean, there are some people who are just willing to roll over and take it, but I think a lot of people will be very unhappy, and I think some heads will roll politically. How far that will go is the real question. You know, will we have remember Occupy Wall Street? Will we have Occupy Area 51 or Occupy Wright-Patterson Air Force Base or whatever? I don't know. But I think that there's potential for a lot of anger. And I think that's an opportunity, frankly, for us to hopefully remake this society of ours into something approximating a free republic. I don't think we have it now. I think it's been dead for a while. I think we have a kind of oligarchy. And again, the UFO secret's been part of the impetus to create that oligarchy. So it just might be that disclosure, that's the word a lot of people use, could be ultimately a good thing. It will be upsetting. I think it will be, it'll turn a lot of things upside down. I met with a lady. I went to the bank the other day, and bank teller asked what I did for a living. I said, well, I write books on UFOs. I just come out. I don't care. And she had this look of a real horror on her face. She actually looked very scared. She said, I don't want to talk about that. That frightens me. And I think that there's a lot of people like that. But the fact is, they'll have to deal with it. You know, you can spend the rest of your life pulling your hair out of your head, running around in circles, or at some point, you're going to have to catch your breath and say, all right, this is real. What next?
1: Well, I think you were right about the current state of things, and this is only a little bit political. Donald Trump is just doing amazing things. Love him, hate him, whatever, however you feel about him, it doesn't matter. He's saying all these wild things, and he's going up and up and up, no matter how wild and how bad, he keeps going up. And I think that translates to we're ready to burn it all down, kind of.
2: Yeah, well, I think, and also, whatever one feels about Trump, I think the reason people gravitate to him right now is simply because they know every politician out there really is just a professional liar.
1: That's what I mean by burn it all down.
2: and Trump is saying things that are very politically incorrect, as it were. And a lot of people, I think, they sense that, you know, there's a guy, whether he's being truthful in his motivations or not is another thing, but he certainly sounds different than the other guys.
1: Yeah, I think it just shows that the public is fed up. Just, you know, every year they say take America back, all this sort of stuff, but this time I think what Trump is doing represents a revolution in thinking in America by Americans. We'll see. We'll see.
2: Well, I was waiting for people to latch on to Ron Paul, which in fact they did, and he just got no media love, but hey, that's just me.
1: Right. I loved him too. I interviewed him. He's a very nice guy.
2: Yeah.
1: All right, so where to go now? Somebody asks on the computer for you to please address the whole controversy around the Roswell slides.
2: You gotta be kidding me.
1: No.
2: Sure. Well, that was a big thing a few months ago, and some people, I guess, are still interested in that. So what happened was, and I played a peripheral role in this, peripheral at best, but I was involved for the great unveiling, as it were, of them in Mexico City a couple of months ago. So, for several years, researchers Donald Schmidt and Tom Carey, who wrote a very excellent book on Roswell called Witness to Roswell, I highly recommend it, came across what they thought was evidence, it was presented to them, of two old Kodachrome slides that belonged to a deceased individual, actually a deceased couple, from the 1940s that appeared to them to depict an alien body on the glass.
1: Right.
2: So Don and Tom had this for a while, and they and they'll be the first to tell you now. They got very excited about this, and they were very gung ho. They believed they had something, and rather than just putting it out there, they went and looked for their own experts and wanted to investigate it before they went any further with
1: right.
2: it. Which I don't really fault them for that policy. So they spent some money, they looked around, they found people to analyze the slides themselves, the dating of the slides, and on and on and on. And the more they looked into it, the more they thought this is very interesting. They eventually connected with Jaime Musson of Mexico, and many people know about Jaime.
1: Oh, yes.
2: Jaime put some serious money behind the research and actually got a number of academicians in Mexico to look at the physiology of the body itself. Mm-hmm. And this was actually what intrigued me for at least a little while. Those physiologists said, this is not a human being, this is not a mummy, this is an unusual body, and it doesn't seem to be a human being at all. At that point, shortly before they were going to do a big reveal in Mexico City on May 5th of this year, they asked me if I would participate in it.
1: Yes.
2: And I took about a week to decide, and after a long conversation with Don Schmidt, who is a friend of mine, and I've known Don for years, and I respect him, he believed, and also I spoke at length to another researcher named Tony Bregaglia, who some people don't know Tony, but he's an active blog writer and a good guy. I like Tony. So I spoke to both of them, and they both knew about this, and they were both deeply impressed by the slide. And I went out sight unseen, so I didn't see the slide. And admit it, they didn't really, I don't know if they didn't trust me or if they didn't want to show me, but I didn't see it until I went to Mexico City.
1: Mm-hmm.
2: And so I go down there, and what I was impressed by, at least for the day that I was there before the thing was unveiled, with the analysis of the Mexican physiologist and a Canadian physiologist as well, who said this is not a human being. And I thought, well, this isn't proof of anything, and I always maintained it wasn't proof of any alien body. But I did say, that seems compelling to me, and if it's going to be debunked, I would think some physiologists need to debunk it. Well, here's what happened. So it gets revealed on May 5th, big auditorium in Mexico City, webcam, and I think 3 or 4 days later, a group of independent researchers looking at it said, we've deciphered the fuzzy placard in front of this thing, which no one was able to read, and it says definitively that this is a 2-year-old child mummy. And I mean, that absolutely settled it. So that's it. That's really the Roswell slide thing. Now, the other aspect of it, I guess I would say, is that this turned into, in my opinion, it turned into like this UFO Armageddon in the minds of some people, which I don't really think it was. It was a mistake. Don and Tom in particular, yes, they got really behind this, and they absolutely believed that this was an alien body, and they explicitly connected it to Roswell.
1: All right, I'm sorry to do this to you.
2: Yeah, so it was a mistake, but yeah. I think that's really what it is, and life goes on.
1: All right, and indeed, life goes on. And I might add, it cost some people a lot of money. That's for sure. Roswell slides. Okay, Richard Dolan is my guest. We're talking UFOs, and we'll be right back.

0: take a ride? Exclusively on the Dark Matter Digital Network. This is Midnight in the Desert with your host, Art Bell. To call Art, please dial 1-952-225-5278. That's 1-952-CALL-ART.
1: Richard Dolan is my guest. We're discussing the state, actually, of ufology. I guess that really is a good way to put it in the world. We're discussing the state. UFO Armageddon. Well, I don't know about that. I'm sure at the moment that that became obvious. It felt like Armageddon, but it's not Armageddon, and onward we go. There's going to be these kinds of mistakes, and we're going to see more of them, aren't we?
2: Yes, I have no doubt. None of us are infallible. All we can do is our best. You try your best not to make missteps along the way. The thing is, the field, the subject is intrinsically difficult. We're dealing with, I think, the most difficult mystery of our time. And the second layer of that is that, yes, there is government obfuscation surrounding it. So, you know, at times you feel like you're groping around in the dark and you just have to do the best you can do.
1: Can you characterize the secrecy itself, UFO secrecy? I mean, how is it? There must be a large manipulation of information. It must be very compartmentalized. I don't know. How does it work?
2: Yeah, I think the first thing that we have to, that I would want to say about this is that the phenomenon itself, and we discussed this going way back, required, at least in the minds of those people who had the secret, the necessity for maintaining absolute secrecy. So along those lines, it meant control over media, academia, science, and if someone thinks that that's impossible, I think they should look again. In fact, forget UFOs. There's a lot of evidence to show that those institutions are very much in bed with national security and financial institutions that are intertwined with them. You have the creation of black budgets. This is very important. So that is what we would call secret spending, is an integral part of the system. We might know them as special access programs. These are programs within the U.S. federal military budget that there's no oversight for. And that's the official ones. And that's officially, we're talking $50 billion or more. In reality, I think the black budget includes much greater amounts of money in terms of proceeds from narco trafficking and securities banking fraud and the like, which are deeply intertwined with the intelligence community. So a lot of this money is floating around. On top of that, you have, along with it, I guess I should say, illegal criminal financing of programs based on these unvouchered money. So you've got, I mean, no one really has any idea how much money is going into the black budget world. And a lot of that, I think, or a portion of that goes into the UFO technology program. Because I think that understanding and replicating this is key.
1: You really think narco money is going into black budgets?
2: Yeah, I do.
1: Wow.
2: Well, look, I mean, narcotics trafficking is, I don't know, it's probably one of the top five industries in the world.
1: Absolutely.
2: And just because it's illegal, technically, doesn't mean that no one wants it. Everyone wants that money. Everyone
1: yeah,
2: wants
1: right.
2: that money.
1: That's right.
2: And drug trafficking, by the way, is a long has a long history in Western governments. I mean, Britain was drug trafficking in opium and forced it on China back in the 1840s. The United States CIA was involved in drug trafficking from the end of the Second World War onward. The Golden Triangle out of Southeast Asia, it's all CIA.
1: Oliver North.
2: You have the cocaine connection in the 1970s and 80s, which we now, I mean, it's absolutely, did a movie, Kill the Messengers, about Gary Webb, all about that. This is, no one is acknowledging it, but that doesn't make it any less true. So yeah, narco trafficking is a big part of the black budget money, I think, that circulates. And then, you know, laundering that creates its own, you know, there's all kinds of, the laundered money goes into other types of business ventures, I guess I should say, and it gets leveraged into other things. So it's a huge financial win.
1: So that implies the U.S. It implies the U.S. makes deals, which essentially say, look, you've got a lot of money, more money than anybody will ever need. We need money for one of our black budget projects, whatever it may be. You get the money to us. We offer you some level of protection. I mean, that is the kind of deal that has to get made, right?
2: Yeah, I think that's basically about right. I mean, it's a mafia type of a world. I mean, unfortunately, when people watch news groups like CNN, they get the kindergarten version of reality, basically
1: yes.
2: the propaganda version in which we have elected officials who sort of work for us and work for freedom, and none of that is true. I mean, not one aspect of that is true. What is true is that you have the United States acting as the police force for an international financial empire. That's what it does. And because the reality is so upside down from the official CNN version of things, I mean, the CNN is necessary to exist because, I mean, my God, if they were to actually tell the truth on what they're doing, and we'd be, to be a revolution the next day, they'd be dusting off the guillotines. So you have to have, absolute lies. I mean, that permeates our world.
1: Richard, you mentioned CNN, so I can't let this pass. There is a lot of recent discussion on the web about CNN and connections to the CIA by some of their reporters, perhaps even higher up.
2: Well, obviously. I mean, you know, obviously. Back in the 40s and 50s, I don't mean to sound like, oh yeah, obvious, but really it is obvious. The United States ran something known as Operation Mockingbird back in the 40s and 50s and 60s, and they're successors to Mockingbird to this day. And really all that was is a CIA coordination with American establishment media, you know, Washington Post and New York Times and the rest. Managing the news, creating spin, you know, all of this. This is all out in the open now. We know about this. Now it's beyond CIA. It's, you got the Pentagon, which has billions of dollars in its budget simply to manage its image. And that includes news control. That includes public relations. That includes social media. That includes the creation of what are known as sock puppets. That is fake persona under the messages and the news articles that you read. I mean, a lot of those are fake Pentagon employees. So it's crazy. And the CNN, think about this. CNN is a part of a private corporation, which is Time Warner.
1: Mm-hmm.
2: And yet, I fly a lot. I'm sure you fly.
1: I do.
2: A lot. Every single U.S. airport, I do not think there's an exception. Anytime there's a TV at any gate, and there's thousands, you always see CNN. And,
1: always.
2: And the question I would ask is, why CNN? Why is it that a private company is able to get such a sweetheart deal in every American airport to be seen? I mean, they have the monopoly of information on every U.S. airport. That is not by accident, and that is, I would argue, explicitly because they act as the propaganda arm of the United States government.
1: I agree with you, but, you know, as we discuss all this, frankly, it's kind of depressing.
2: Yeah, you can.
1: Yeah, I mean, it really is. When you realize,
2: I'm laughing, but yes, I certainly agree with you.
1: It's when you realize the state of your own government and what you're being fed, it really is ultimately a little depressing. Now, is there a way to punch through all of that?
2: Yeah, I think, well, and I'd also, I would love to continue, at some point, I don't want to just, keep rolling over our interesting discussion, but there are many more facets of the structure of secrecy that, I think are worth discussing.
1: Mm-hmm.
2: But in terms of punching through, the only way that I personally know in my life is to do the work that I do, to do the research that I do, to write in as clear, cogent, and engaging a way as I can, to get people worked up and caring about why the truth matters. I'm here to say truth does matter. And it does matter that we not go through our lives basically sleepwalking through, being spoon-fed, you know, lies
1: mm-hmm.
2: that are designed to keep us placid and content with the kind of illusions that are around us. I think that there's more to our lives than that. There's more to my life than that. So I think the way to punch through is with diligent, careful research and fearless exposition of the truth.
1: You have a very lucid presentation, and I wonder if others in high places have noticed that, and I wonder if you have ever been approached to modify in some way something you're saying.
2: Well, right. So if I were to tell you something, people might think, well, I don't know if I believe him or not, but I have never been approached. I have never been threatened or asked to modulate anything that I've said. Not one time. Not a single time. Now, honestly, when I look at my own public position, I mean, I have readers and I have people who like what I do, but it's not really in the millions. I mean, I still think as a UFO researcher, I'm still a relatively small player, and maybe that's why. I think the so-called powers that be, maybe they think, well, he's just working this fringe market. He's not really, he's not on MSNBC or CNN, so we don't have to worry about him. Maybe that's it. Or maybe there are other ways of disabling people. You know, the revelations of Edward Snowden, for example, talked about how GCHQ, that's Britain's version of the NSA, are expert, really, in destroying public reputations. This is one of the things that they know how to do very well. So I would think that, and in fact, they tried to do this to Glenn Greenwald, and Greenwald outed them on that. So I think that that's actually, you know, one tactic that groups might use. I mean, there's always a way to compromise an individual. We're all human, and there might be ways of, you know, hopefully that's not going to be the case with me. But I've never been threatened. I do think that I've been monitored. I went for a couple of years where I was stopped at every airport I flew out of.
1: Oh.
2: This is about a decade ago. They would let me fly, but they would make me wait 15 minutes every single time while they ran my name. And they never told me why.
1: All right. Well, then let me come at it from a different direction. Do you think that we, the collective we that talk about this kind of thing, are useful to them in some way?
2: Yeah, I think that we can be if, well, first of all, you know, there's a long history of intelligence operations where groups are infiltrated by operatives to be guided in a certain direction. I mean, classically, that was called COINTELPRO. The FBI ran that for years.
1: Yes, sir.
2: And this kind of thing continues to go on to this day. And again, these are more of the Snowden revelations, and not just Edward Snowden, but a lot of this other information has come out. So in groups, I think, are infiltrated, and I think that does include the UFO community. So the question we really want to be asking is, who are the spooks in the UFO field? Because maybe that's where what we should be asking. And there's constant rumors and speculation that people have about various individuals. But I think, so that's one way that the community can be guided.
1: Well, you know we've got the spooks in
2: ufology. Yeah, I think that was the case with MUFON for years, by the way. It still might be, for all I know.
1: Sure. They've got to know where we are and whether we're headed in a direction that might worry them. So, yes, of course there are spooks.
2: Right. So, you know, the question is, to what extent are they able to use public figures or researchers like yourself or like myself or other people to their benefit? And with me specifically, I don't know how they would, because I'm not aware that they do. But, you know, certainly one thing that you could easily see them doing would be to have a public individual who's got prominence to steer away from certain sensitive issues and onto other things that may be a kind of red herrings.
1: Or you might imagine they do things like, I don't know, produce the Roswell slides that ultimately turn out to be almost Armageddon for ufology.
2: I suppose. Of the people involved in the Roswell slides, only one of them is someone whose motives I don't really know that I can really vouch for, and that would be Adam Dew, who did come into this and seemed to be very interested in making money off of those slides.
1: Wow.
2: Relating to Tom Carey and Donald Schmidt, look, in my opinion, I know both of these guys, there's not a chance that they were actively engaged in any kind of disinformation. I will never believe that. In terms of Jaime Musan, a lot of people like to criticize Jaime as a showman or, you know, someone who has latched onto a lot of questionable cases. I think the latter is true. I think he has. Personally, I do like Jaime, and I've enjoyed talking to him over the years. But I do not think, I think his judgment was fallible. I don't think that he was engaging in disinformation.
1: All right. All right. Good enough. We're at another break point, yeah. So stand by. We'll be right back from the high desert, raging in the nighttime. This is Midnight in the Desert. I'm Art Bell.

0: 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To call us from outside the U.S. and Canada only, use Skype with a headset mic if on a computer and call MITD55. That's MITD55.
1: Richard Dolan is my guest, and I think I want to ask him a little about presidents. Richard, almost every president that has come into office, when they're running for their respective nominations, they're always asked, Mr. would-be president, Mr. nominee, whatever, if you get into office, will you open the files on UFOs? Inevitably, oh yes, we'll do that first thing. And a number of presidents have been asked about this, and then one always has to wonder if after they're in office for, well, probably in the first 24 hours, somebody sits them down and gives them the talk.
2: Yeah.
1: Think that's right?
2: Significantly, this happened many years ago with Jimmy Carter.
1: Mm-hmm.
2: And he's probably the best example, although now the question does seem to come up with regularity to presidential candidates now. But Carter, you know, was the first, the first U.S. presidential candidate who openly said, hey, I saw a UFO. It was unexplained. Mm-hmm. It was in Leary, Georgia. Mm-hmm. It was in Leary, Georgia back in 1969.

0: need to declassify UFO files. He said, as long as it does not affect national security, and that was a big caveat.
1: Sure is.
0: But he added, yes, I would do it. And you know, one of the big stories of Jimmy Carter's first year as president, and it's kind of a forgotten story, but it's important. People like your guest last night, Grant Cameron, wrote about it, and I also wrote about it in one of my books. The year 1977 was his first year as president, and this was a year that thousands and thousands of letters came to the White House from constituents, citizens, who talked about their UFO sightings and asked President Carter to end secrecy on UFOs. They were getting mailbag after mailbag of letters coming into the White House, all in the spring and summer of 1977. This is an incredible thing. Thousands of them. And, in fact, Jimmy Carter, as far as we can tell, did, I guess we could say, carefully or tentatively look into the possibility of having a federal agency kind of resume the job of the old Project Blue Book, which was what the Air Force had in the 50s and 60s to investigate UFOs. And he was looking at the possibility of NASA taking on that role. And what we can now see very clearly is that NASA, with the CIA standing right behind them, said, no, we're not going to be doing this. No way in hell. Not ever. Not a chance. And, I mean, they were just... and saying this to the president. The other thing that I can say about Carter, you asked about, you know, did he have a sit-down where he was briefed, and I think the answer to that is yes. And one thing that I mentioned in one of my books, AD After Disclosure, was a story that came to me from, this is one of my few anonymous deep throat sources, and I hate having to rely on such people, but the fact is that I'm not allowed to use this man's name. What I can say is that he was high-level CIA, and he is an absolutely brilliant man. I know him somewhat well. I've had some long conversations with him, and he and I share another very close mutual friend. All I can say is this guy knows a number of former U.S. presidents and former directors of the CIA and former secretaries of defense on a first-name basis.
1: Okay.
0: I asked him on one occasion, what do presidents know about UFOs? And his short answer was, well, some know more than others. And then his long answer, he got into some specifics. And the Jimmy Carter story that he knew was as follows. In June of 1977, he said to me, Carter was briefed on the matter of UFOs / extraterrestrials. He was briefed in June of that year. This is according to this man. Now, the man was not present at the briefing. He said he does know... and he was very careful in how he qualified all of this, but he said at the end of the briefing, Carter was seen at his desk, head in hands, elbows on the desk,
1: right,
0: sobbing.
1: Right.
0: That was the story as it came to me, and all I can tell you is that I believe the man who told me this story, and the day will come when I'll give his name up, but right now I just don't feel that I can. So, I mean, if I put that together along with everything else that I know, what I'm guessing is that Carter was told something really devastating about this. Now,
1: well,
0: it could
1: yeah.
0: be any number of things. Like, A, they're here to put us in their cookbook, or here, they're here and you're never going to be able to control them, or we've got an extra governmental agency controlling, and if you talk, we'll kill you and your family. Who knows what they said to him?
1: You've really got to think about it, though, to get a man like Carter sobbing, head in hands. It's got to be really bad. Whatever.
0: I mean, Jimmy Carter was and is an extremely intelligent man.
1: He is, yes.
0: Highly, highly intelligent, and I don't think that he would crack that easily. Something got to him. So, but what we do know on the official record is that by September of 1977, he had basically given up the game. He met with a fellow named Eric Gary, who at the time was prime minister of the little nation of Grenada,
1: mm-hmm.
0: which was a country that America invaded under the Reagan years. In the late 70s, Gary was the prime minister, and he was a UFO witness himself, and he had...
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0: net. He was the gung-ho guy at the time who wanted the United Nations to officially recognize UFOs and have a study group. And Gary was getting attention. So Carter met with him in September of 1977. We know this. And we don't know everything that was said. But after that, basically, the U.S. policy on the Grenada Initiative was essentially to kill it. Mm-hmm. U.S. and Britain subverted it. So that never went anywhere. So I think what happened is that Carter got himself into a position where he probably didn't realize just how deep into it he had stepped. And I think was briefed in the middle of the year and realized, oh man, I cannot go forward with this.
1: Can you even imagine, if you were given that talk, that briefing, what could be bad enough to cause you to begin to shed tears?
0: I can imagine. I have a couple of these stories, actually, not simply of presidents, but of undersecretaries and other individuals who talked, and the stories became known to me. But what would be said is, another one came to Ben Rich, by the way, who was the head of Lockheed Skunk Works, from Kelly Johnson, supposedly. This was told to Rich, this is third hand. But Kelly Johnson said the same thing to Rich, which was like, you know, the truth on this is awful, horrible, terrifying. The public can never know. It's that bad. So what could it be? Well, one thing could be that, there are beings here that would probably terrify the hell out of most of us. You mentioned Whitley Strieber a couple of times. I know Whitley fairly well, too. And one of the most salient things that Whitley said about these other beings, in my opinion anyway, was just how not up to speed we are in dealing with them. You know, he said, like, when you're dealing mind to mind with these beings, it's almost like your soul is stripped naked, like you're just not able to connect. I mean, you're like a cowering dog in front of a frightening human being. So his opinion is that we just don't have the capacity to deal with these other beings. And what if that's true? How could we, as a species, as a civilization, relate to them when their very presence kind of disrupts our field, as it were, or disrupts our mind?
1: I actually had Whitley break into tears during an interview. And poor guy has really, really taken a lot of ribbing because he has told, he did particularly so, Richard, on my show. He came up with brutal truth, and it really was brutal and somewhat embarrassing for him. And he's taken, frankly, a lot of undeserved heat for that. I have so much respect for Whitley. We have been very close friends, and the way he played it, the truth he told, caused me to I get very angry with the people who do that to him.
0: They should read his work, because he's one of the most thoughtful people out there. I mean, aside from anything else he has to say, he's actually one of the deep thinkers in this field that we really need.
1: Yes, sir. I've got a break here. We'll be right back. Richard Dolan is my guest. Midnight in Progress.

For Dark Matter News, I'm Leo Ashcraft. A city with no people sounds like a post-apocalyptic nightmare. But this is M-City, a fake metropolis sprawling across 32 acres of land situated at the University of Michigan in Ann Arbor. The test environment officially opened this month and was formed as a controlled setting to test out driverless cars, complete with connected roads, traffic lights, and pedestrianized areas. It makes sense to test out the driverless cars in real yet human-free scenarios before the modern technology is applied in real life. There are bridges, tunnels, unpaved streets, roundabouts, faded markings on roads, and even graffiti on street signs. The realism is to ensure that even something seemingly minor, such as graffiti obscuring a sign, doesn't impact how automated vehicles handle road situations. Working with the Michigan Department of Transportation, the university hopes that there will be 20,000 connected, driverless cars on the street of Michigan by 2021. Well, we've had a constant stream of brand new information about Pluto in the past few weeks, and fortunately for Pluto enthusiasts everywhere, there's plenty more to come. The revelations continue with icy plains of Pluto and its atmosphere, which we can only see when looking back at the dwarf planet towards the sun. Pluto is covered in a fascinating array of geological features. Images show that a sheet of nitrogen ice flowed along the surface and still might be flowing. Even though the ice is made of nitrogen, not water, it bears similarities to glacier movements on Earth. At Pluto's temperatures of negative 390 degrees Fahrenheit, these ices can flow like a glacier. In the southernmost region of the heart, adjacent to the dark equatorial region, it appears that the ancient, heavy-cratered terrain has been invaded by much newer ice deposits. You might have thought the fun was all over once New Horizons passed behind Pluto, but there's still a host of exciting discoveries to ponder. From the backside, Pluto is completely dark, nearly indistinguishable from the blackness of space. But the sun impressively illuminates a gorgeous haze around the planet. For more detailed coverage on any story that you hear, or if you have a tip or suggestion, visit us at darkmatternews.com. The Kremlin says its new nimble satellites are just for communications. The 95-foot-tall, 118-ton rocket booster, an unarmed version of a Cold War nuclear-tipped missile, 75 miles above Earth's surface, the rocket's nose cracked open and its payload spilled out. The rocket carried Rodnik communications satellites. It's customary for Rodnik satellites to deploy in threes, but in notification to the United Nations, Moscow listed four spacecraft inside the Christmas rocket. This discrepancy was strange, and it got stranger. Rodnik satellites, like most orbital spacecraft, don't have engines and can't move under their own power. So it came as quite a shock to some observers on the ground when the rocket's fourth satellite, designated Cosmos 2491, moved, propelling itself into a slightly different orbit. Whatever Cosmos 2491 was, it wasn't some innocuous communications satellite. And over the next year and a half, Russia launched two more of the mysterious maneuvering spacecraft, each time sneaking into orbit as part of a routine ComSat launch. Moving across orbital planes, the spacecraft, which are apparently the size of a small refrigerator, are able to get really close to other satellites. As close as, say, a few dozen feet. And if they can get that close, the little robots could spy on, hijack, or even destroy other satellites. Cosmos 2491 and the other satellites might be space weapons, the likes of which few other nations possess. And if so, they could upset the orbital balance of power at a time when government agencies, armies, scientists, and everyday people in the United States, especially depending on satellites for communication, surveillance, science, and navigation.

0: Richard, one question. John sends me by computer. I'd be interested in his opinion of a memo from President Kennedy to the CIA suggesting the sharing of information with the Soviet Union about 10 days prior to his assassination.
1: Yes, great. That's a fascinating memo, and I believe the date of that is November 11th, 1963. I don't have it right in front of me, but I'm somewhat familiar with this. Kennedy did, this is a confirmed memo. We learned about this less than 10 years ago, I think maybe 5-6 years ago, mm-hmm. is when this came to light. And in it, Kennedy talked very plainly to the Central Intelligence Agency about the reality of UFO reports that could be confusing to American and Soviet military intelligence. In other words, the fear, and this is something that was discussed incidentally by American UFO researchers at the time, as a reason and secrecy, that is that these UFOs could be mistaken for enemy missiles, and we need to have open, acknowledgement of these so that a UFO doesn't start World War III.
0: Sure.
1: Basically. That was what American ufologists were saying. And Kennedy's memo, kind of worked along the same type of, argument, basically saying we need to coordinate these UFO sightings with the Soviets so that we don't have any kind of confusion. And this was dated November 11th, 1963. That's 11 days before he was assassinated in Dallas in 1963.
0: Yeah, exactly. And what became then of the memo?
1: There's no record of what response this memo received. I have gone on the guess and assumption that it goes to the CIA and they sit on it for a couple of weeks. That's easy to do, even
0: sure.
1: on a memo from the president.
0: Sure.
1: Unless he's demanding it, like an answer the next day, which this did not do. They sat on it, and then the next thing you know, no more President Kennedy and no more memo to worry about.
0: There's been a lot of that. For example, I remember when our government virtually told us that, well, you know, the Roswell files are missing.
1: Oh, that's right. Back in 1994-95, the General Accounting Office, which is the investigative body of Congress, on behalf of Congressman Stephen Schiff of New Mexico. This is a very important story.
0: It is.
1: That's right. You were very much involved in reporting this at the time.
0: Yes.
1: Mm-hmm. Absolutely. And you know, Roswell was just on some kind of getting some forward momentum at that time. And here's Stephen Schiff of New Mexico. By the way, he was working to some extent with Don Schmidt, who we were talking about earlier,
0: right,
1: on that matter. And Schiff said, look, you know, this is a legitimate issue to look into to see if there's anything that we can learn about it. And he asked for records of the Roswell Army Airfield from 1947. Any communications to and from the base, and these should be available through Freedom of Information. And in fact, before he even asked the GAO to investigate, he went to the Air Force, and they told him some expletives and basically said, go bleep in your hat. That's a direct quote. So Schiff was completely stonewalled by the Pentagon, and he thought, well, I'll go to Congress. I'll go to the GAO. That's what they're there for. They're supposed to investigate on behalf of Congress. And they said they would try. And they did try. And what they found was that the records pertaining, the communication records pertaining the Roswell Army Airfield from, I think, late 1946 into early 1948 or 49, mm-hmm. I have to look at my records, were missing. They were gone. And that there was no explanation as to why they were missing, and they should not legally have been missing. But that specific period of time, those records, all of them are gone. And these are records that really would have shed important light on what happened in Roswell in the summer of 1947. So, yeah, you've got obvious obstruction here, and they just get away with it.
0: Yeah, well, that was going to be my next question. How do they get away with just saying, I'm sorry, they're missing?
1: I think they get away with it, Art, because we live in a society we call a republic, we call it a democracy, but it's really not what it is. And I think as the years go by, the decades go by, those people who wield the power become more and more arrogant in their handling of it, and I think they realize that there really are not repercussions for what they say and what they do. I mean, we talked earlier about narco-trafficking. It's not just me who believes that narco-trafficking is deeply involved in the U.S. government. There's a lot of analysis that says this. And there's no repercussions there. There's no repercussions on the criminal banking fraud and the derivatives fraud that goes on. I mean, that's our world. And this is also the world within the United States national security state, as I've come to call it.
0: Again,
1: it's like the movie Alien. Remember in the first Alien movie where the creature comes out of the guy's chest?
0: Oh, yeah.
1: And he died, and it's a gruesome scene. But that's like us. I mean, you have the old American Republic, which is the dead body, and out of it springs this national security empire that really is the new incarnation of the United States.
0: Well, we live in this world of the 24-hour news cycle. And then everything gets forgotten.
1: Our news propaganda cycle. That's really, I think, designed to pacify most of us. It's my opinion.
0: Mark
1: Miley Cyrus's twerking is the headline, or Caitlyn Jenner's transgender. I mean, this is the headline. I think we can see that we're dealing with distractions.
0: I know. Mark in Pennsylvania recalls that you interviewed a 77-year-old man facing kidney failure. Mm-hmm. And he did tell you what he knew about Roswell. Is the man still alive, and what did he tell you?
1: He is still alive. His health, he's been, for the past year or more, been placed into a nursing home because his family's been unable to care for him. This is on YouTube. Anyone can look at it. You can look up on YouTube thing. They call it Dying CIA Officer Testifies About UFOs. He wasn't a CIA officer. He wasn't even a CIA employee. He worked in U.S. Army Signal Intelligence in the late 1950s and claimed, and by the way, he was interviewed years ago by Linda Moulton Howe back in the late 90s.
0: Okay.
1: And Linda knows his story very well. I interviewed him in early 2013, way up in northern Minnesota, which is where he lives.
0: Right.
1: I can say that. There were a few times when I interviewed this man that I actually was afraid he was going to die in front of me. His health was that bad. It was actually really, really frightening at times. He was a sweet man, and I genuinely liked him. He told a story that is very difficult to prove and really difficult to corroborate, and so for that reason, I'm careful about it to this day. On the other hand, I have a hard time thinking that he was lying to me, and what he said was that back in the late 50s, he was a young man, he was assigned to work for underneath a man who was a CIA station chief in the U.S., even though CIA was supposed to be only international. That was never solely true, he said, and they had a U.S. component. And his job was to analyze UFO photographs coming in from overseas. That was his initial job. That morphed into him and his boss being sent supposedly by President Eisenhower to go to what we call Area 51, because Eisenhower, according to the story, was frustrated in his attempts to get information about the ET program that was there, got tired of being stonewalled, and said, "You guys are going to find out. If you do not find out, I will send in the army to invade the area." That's what this man said to me. Can you imagine? What he claimed is that he went in with his boss, and there were two other CIA people with him, accompanied by a local Area 51 officer who gave them a tour. This man said he saw a Roswell craft.
0: Wow.
1: He said he saw, this would be in 1959, a live alien being behind glass that was there, that communicated with him telepathically, briefly.
0: Uh-huh.
1: The message, "We mean you no harm." That's according to this man.
0: That's gigantic. I'm sorry, Richard. There is a reason that the legal world gives way more weight to dying declarations, or people who even think they're dying. There's a reason for that. People tend not to lie when they're dying.
1: That was my sense of this man. And the other thing that I will add is that I didn't just meet him. I met his son-in-law, who I really liked. His son-in-law was a seminary student an older man, but he was a seminary student, so he was doing religious studies. These are church-going people, and not that I'm particularly church-going myself, but I respect people who do that, and I think there is something about the personality of these types of individuals, and the son-in-law knew his father-in-law's story mm-hmm. inside and out and had known it for years, and all he was able to say is, look, I believe the old man, and I believed him for years. So you've got all of that. It would be nice if we were able to find any kind of further confirmation of, let's say, Eisenhower's plan to invade Area 51. Mm-hmm. Apparently, he was given enough information by them that he decided, I guess I won't do that. Who knows? I mean, this may be forever one of these stories that just clouds the field, and we may not be able to get a confirmation on it. But I will just say that my personal interaction with this man was such that I don't believe he was lying. Could he have been confabulating? The man was on meds. He was on painkillers. He was in serious physical pain. Could it have clouded his judgment? Sure. I mean, I suppose it could have, but I don't think he was lying to me.
0: All right. You're pretty familiar, I'm sure, with what Bob Lazar has had to say about Area 51.
1: Hmm? Yeah. I'm a believer in Lazar's fundamental story. I guess I'll just state that for the record.
0: Good. So am I.
1: Oh,
0: and
1: okay.
0: Well, it sort of underwrites what you just said, in a way, at least some of it does, that stuff is there. Do you think it's still there, Richard?
1: Probably. You know, Groom Lake, at least south of Area 51, S4, south of Area 51, mm-hmm. I think there's an underground facility there. I think that there are many underground facilities, actually, throughout the United States. The technology has been there for years, and I think that there is one there. I got the chance to meet Bob Lazar finally, just less than a year ago in Phoenix at the International UFO Congress briefly, but it was nice to meet him. George Knapp, friend of mine.
0: Oh, yes.
1: Introduced us. And, Lazar actually gave a much better explication of a lot of what, his experience was when he was there back in 1988-89. And yes, I thought he was credible to me. I think most people who listened to him thought he was credible as well. For many years, Stanton Friedman, who I consider a friend and a colleague, has always been a little unhappy with me. I think very unhappy with me because I do credit Lazar's story, but what can I say? I do. I dreaded researching it for my second volume of UFOs in a National Security State. There's so many minefields in the UFO subject, and Lazar's story is certainly one. But after I dove into it, I became very acquainted with it. I feel that he's not a liar, and I feel that I think he was telling the truth as he understands it.
0: Well, there's one measure that I use. You know, I've been interviewing for years, forever, it seems like, and I've noticed that people who tend to not tell the truth, you know, the first time you hear their story, it's like, wow. And then the second time you hear their story, there are additional details. Okay, maybe. Third right. time you hear their story, there are amazing additional details. Thing about Bob Lazar is, he always tells the same story.
1: No, exactly, and he's never cared to speculate beyond what he experienced. He's always been very careful.
0: Even if you pull him, he doesn't. You're right.
1: He's not afraid to say, I don't know. He said that many times. And he's just right. He's never gone. He said that he saw what he, a number of flying discs. He saw what he called the sports model UFO.
0: Mm-hmm.
1: And he is very, very explicit and very particular about it.
0: Well, my feeling is that stuff is still there. It would be hard to move. It would be dangerous to
1: move. Exactly. I agree completely with that.
0: And it's all just over the hill from me. You know where I am, right?
1: That's
0: I can actually
1: right.
0: Look at a mountain range, and it's right over there.
1: And, you know, we say, well, it's the most well-known secret place in the world, but it really is secret. I mean, it's still impossible to get there, basically.
0: Oh.
1: And, you know, when you're underground, you can do anything you want, basically, and I think that's what they do.
0: You bet your life. Literally. If you try to get there. So,
1: And this is part of the really important element of the UFO mystery, which is a secret technology program of which S4 is a part of, and I'm sure there are other facilities that are part of it. And I really think what they're trying to do, among other things, is weaponize this technology.
0: Yes.
1: Whether it's electromagnetic weapons or electrical frequency or high-powered microwaves or propulsion technologies or material science. Even mind control, I think, is one of the kinds of technologies that they're trying to weaponize based on their encounter with the UFO phenomenon. I think all of those are part of it. And to the people who have this technology, I think the stakes are very high because, you know, if you're America running a global empire, you can't let any rivals get into the game like Russia or anyone else. So they want those weapons.
0: You know, that's an awfully good question. I guess we know a little bit about our own country and how we've responded and what we don't talk about and what we do talk about. But what about the rest of the world? The Soviets, for example, China. Do you think they have had encounters that rival the things that have occurred here?
1: I think it's entirely possible. I think the Russians certainly have. I guess I'll just take the opportunity to plug a book I'm about to publish by two authors. One is a Russian anglicized named Paul Stonehill, and Philip Mantle, an UK author, and they're doing a book on Russian USOs, unidentified submersible objects. And this is, I think, the first ever study of this, and I'll have it out probably by the fall. But the fact is that the Russians have a long history of spectacular encounters with UFOs. And, you know, during the breakup of the Soviet Union, we learned a lot about them. This was the real moment in Russian history where information came out. It was like their version of freedom of information.
0: Right.
1: And KGB files became available and much more. So we know that there were some serious military encounters, and they may have had their own versions of Roswell at places like Dalnogorsk in 1986 and a few others. So, yeah, I think that it's very likely that they have their own knowledge of this program, and they may share or not share to some degree with the United States. That's a question I don't know the answer to. Chinese, probably the same thing. There was a story that came to me by a fellow named Scott Jones. He's still alive. Retired Navy pilot, and was a former aide to this Rhode Island Senator Claiborne Pell, who was very interested in UFOs for years, kept it very quiet. Scott Jones, on behalf of Pell, one time went to China. This is early 90s.
0: Mm-hmm.
1: This is like before China went through their own major industrial revolution. But one of the reasons he actually went was to get a sense of Chinese UFO research, believe it or not, and he was impressed. He said they had a lot of PhDs, a lot of smart people doing sophisticated work, and he said, you guys are way ahead of anything that I'm aware of in American civilian UFO research. What are you waiting for? And the answer that came to him is they said, we're waiting for the U.S. to take the lead on this.
0: Really?
1: That's what Jones said to me and probably to other people. That's early 90s. Now, who knows what the situation is today? I think Russia and China are wild cards in this. You know, I speculate that I don't think that they have a real motivation any more than America to give up the UFO secret, but you never know. I think the real problem that any of these nations have in giving up the secret is oil. I mean, you know, oil. You give up the secret, you say, yes, some of these UFOs actually are not ours. They are using revolutionary technology. One of the first questions that's going to be out of the gate is, well, what's their source of energy? It's obviously not high-octane petroleum.
0: Right.
1: That's going to take them from point A to point B. It's going to be something better. Whatever that source is, implicit in the answer to the UFO mystery is a post-petroleum civilization. And that is such a massive transformation, and Russia, I don't really think, has any more of a motivation than America.
0: All right, I've got to hold right there. Stand by. I'm sorry. I have these absolute deadlines. This is Midnight in the Desert.

0: Midnight Matters are best handled by those that understand how to move in the darkness, like Art Bell. To call the show, please dial 1-952-CALL-ART. That's 1-952-225-5278.
1: Sometimes you want to hear the rest of the story. Sometimes you want to hear the rest of the song. Hi, everybody. I am Art Bell. My guest is Richard Dolan, and in this last hour, I would like to open the lines. Now, this will take a slight bit of explanation, as we are new. As you well know, we're very new. So to ask a question, to call us, number one, I would suggest at your first opportunity that you put Skype on your telephone. Got a smartphone, Apple, Android, whatever, put Skype on your phone, and then kind of try to call us. And by that I mean put in, if you're in North America, Canada, MITD 51. That's the way to get us on Skype, MITD 51. And then it'll be on your list of people you call, and you can punch it up at any time. If you're outside of North America, too simple, you put in MITD 55. MITD 55. Beyond that, we have a public line. So if you have a question for Richard, here is the number. Area code 952-225-5278. Once again, 952-225-5278. Richard, we will go to the phones in a moment. I want to find out, though, if you want to finish a thought or, you know, get another one out before we do.
2: Oh, gosh, I don't know. I've really enjoyed my my time here with you, Art. We've had a lot of different things that we've been talking about. I guess if I were to finalize any of my thoughts on the subject before we hit the phones, I would just say I think the UFO subject really does constitute the greatest mystery of our time. I've been saying this for a while lately. I really believe it's true, and I say it because I think it has it affects every facet of human civilization that really matters, and our politics, our science, who we are existentially, that is what our human beings, vis-a-vis any other beings that are here looking at us, with the nature of space-time reality itself. I mean, there are just so many leading-edge issues that this subject of UFOs touches upon. And the fact that it gets really no love from the establishment media tells me that there's something very, very significant going on. You know, you've got this very important topic, and it is absolutely forbidden to this day to get a serious hearing on the mainstream. I mean, there's some cable stations, History Channel, Sci-Fi, that'll do a UFO documentary, but really nothing for the establishment, what I like to call the official reality, you know, the major networks, things like that. They will not touch it. It is not part of that reality.
1: All right.
2: And that's a problem.
1: All right. Let's do it. Baton Rouge, Louisiana, you're on the air.
3: Hello.
1: Hello.
3: Can you hear me?
1: Yes, I hear you.
3: Who is this?
1: Who were you expecting? This is Art Bell. Richard Dolan is my guest, right?
3: Oh, hey, Art. This is Scotty.
1: Scotty, Richard. Go ahead.
3: Wow, I'm surprised I actually got on air. I didn't expect it.
1: Well, when you're dialing, you should be prepared to, I don't know, do something, like ask a question. You know what happens to people? They freeze. They actually
3: really
1: get through.
3: Yeah, I do too.
1: They're not ready, and they freeze.
3: Richard Dolan, are you related to James Dolan?
2: Not to my knowledge. Who is James Dolan?
3: I believe he's part owner of the Knicks, right?
2: Oh, gosh. Yeah, I wish that would be nice. There's a Charles Dolan who owns, I think it's Cablevision or something like that on Long Island. No, in fact, my Dolan family, I can tell you, my father, whose name is also Richard T. Dolan, is the only one in his family with that name. It's everyone else that he's related to has a different last name. And my dad grew up not even knowing his father.
3: Hey, you're talking about ufology, right?
1: Yes.
3: You're a UFO guy.
2: That's what we've been talking about all night.
3: Yeah. I was gonna. Can I tell you a quick story?
1: You may.
3: I used to be in the Navy. One time I was in the. We're in the northern Arabian Gulf. You know, we were supporting you know, during Operation Enduring Freedom.
1: Mm-hmm.
3: And I just saw three lights just streak across the sky, you know. I mean, that's just, I mean, something I sighted, you know. I can't really explain it, you know.
1: Most people can't. They have a sighting and they can't explain it.
2: There are a number of sightings that have been reported via the U.S. military from the you know, the wars in Iraq and Afghanistan. Even on YouTube, you can find a lot of soldiers with recording night vision, seeing some really bizarre things. You know, what those could be. I mean, one of the things that researchers have to keep in mind is that classified drone technology is, I think, really getting to be off the charts advanced. Doesn't mean that these sightings aren't interesting, but particularly in a military context, it's almost impossible to tell what you're dealing with these days.
1: It's true. All right, let's try Kurt on Skype. Hello, Kurt. You're on with Richard Dolan.
4: No way.
1: Yes way.
4: Oh my goodness. Oh my goodness. Oh shoot. Oh.
1: Okay, go ahead.
4: Have you ever read Ezekiel chapter 1?
1: The Bible.
4: Yeah.
2: Are you talking about Ezekiel's sighting, the famous wheel?
4: Yes, the wheels in the sky and colored lights and crazy looking creatures.
1: Actually, that's kind of an interesting direction to go, in a way. Richard, what do you think?
2: The passage that the caller is referring to, I don't have it right in front of me, but I think many people interested in this have read it. I've read it. In Ezekiel, he has a vision of a particular structure coming from the heavens, operated, I think, by four angels. Celestial beings.
1: That's right.
2: One of the interesting things about that, back in the 60s, there was a fellow named William, I think, Blumenthal or Blumenreich or something, who said, well, this is all nonsense. He was an engineer. And he said, I'm going to prove that this is nonsense. And what he ended up doing is, based on what he read in the Ezekiel passage, he realized he was able to build an interesting aero structure, I guess, and became a believer. And he wrote a book called, I think, something like Building Ezekiel's Wheel or something like that. I've got it in my library. So it's interesting. I mean, you know, the thing about the ancient UFO connection, there are some very fascinating and suggestive stories in our ancient history about what we might call UFOs. And there was no UFO investigative groups back then. There was no one taking reports from witnesses. What we have are some scattered stories and a few rock paintings and a few paintings and oral traditions. And so it's really not a lot to go on. They're just stories. But I would say some of them are interesting for sure. Not just Ezekiel is one out of ancient Egypt from the dynasty of Akhenaten. I think it was Hatshepsut, one of the few female pharaohs of the time, or she was in that family. And there was a case of a star-like or a sun-like object appearing for several days and terrifying the Egyptians, and they made offerings to it. And no one really figured this out. There's a Russian case from the 17th century that has been written about by a number of people, including Jacques Vallée, 1663, in which in a remote village, people were terrified to see this object come over their village, leave, then come back. It was a bright, burning kind of thing. It killed the fish, burned people. It seemed to be intelligently controlled, and it was written about, and it was found in the records of a monastery. In the year 1800, and it was just this forgotten story. And there's a number of these types of things, and the question is, what are they?
1: The Vatican has been saying interesting things, more sort of progressively more interesting things about the possibility of life elsewhere.
2: I think they're covering their bets, honestly. I think the Vatican, look, they're a 2,000-year-old institution. I do think that they've had some secrets that they've acquired over the years, and maybe they are covering their bets. I do wonder.
1: Mike, you're on the air with Richard Dolan. Hi.
5: Hi, Art. It's a pleasure to talk to you.
1: Thank you.
5: I have my fiancée here, Heidi. We've been listening to you both for 20 years, and it's such a delight. It's We used to listen to that that other show with George Snorri and put us to sleep, but now we're having to stay awake and it's terrible. But anyway, Michelle. Nevertheless, our question is with regards to Bob Lazar.
1: Yes.
5: And he has a pretty amazing story for what it sounds like. But when we have Stan Freeman, who calls him a fraud, I was wondering what both you, Art, and I know you've interviewed Bob in the past, and Mr. Dolan, what do you think about Bob Lazar and his story and his credibility?
1: Yeah, we actually just sort of just covered that, to be honest with you, and I think his story has a very great deal of credibility with me because I have interviewed him a number of times. The story never changes. And so we did just cover that. You must have missed it.
2: And I essentially had the same opinion.
1: Okay.
2: I wrote about Bob Lazar at some length in Volume 2 of UFOs and the National Security State, and I really sweated that one out, by the way. I put about 10 pages into Bob Lazar's story, and I think he's not lying. I think he's telling the truth as he understands it. That does not mean that everything he told is exactly scientifically correct. It is entirely possible. We didn't get into this, Art. I think it's possible that Bob Lazar was intentionally given some information that may not have been true. I do think it's possible he may have been psychologically profiled as someone who might be inclined to talk. This is only my own speculation. Because I think that actually the mechanism that he describes of the propulsion, which he talks about at Element 115,
1: yep,
2: jokingly referred to by physicists as unobtainium because it's so impossible to get, whereas you have alternate ideas about flying discs that have it relying on things like zero-point energy, a totally different type of mechanism. My guess is that if it was zero-point energy, this is a story that came out in 1988, by the way, out of Lockheed's Hellendale facility by a guy named Brad Sorensen. If that's the case, then if you have a guy like Lazar saying, well, it's Element 115, any competitor trying to build their own flying saucer would think, oh, man, forget it. How do we get Element 115? Let's just give up.
1: Yeah.
2: In other words, Lazar's story could actually be, without him even realizing, a form of disinformation designed against competitors.
1: Right. Well,
2: just a thought.
1: He saw what he saw, heard what he heard. In Ohio, you're on the air. It's midnight. Hi.
6: Yeah, hi, Art. This is Jerry from Ohio.
1: Hi, Jerry.
6: Hi. I got a question for Richard.
1: Okay. Turn off your device, please. It'll confuse you mightily and me a little.
6: Okay.
1: Okay, excellent. Go ahead.
6: Yeah, I was wondering if he's familiar with Ascension, and I'm kind of curious about us going into Iraq the last time, and the museum there being raided, and I would believe a lot of Sumerian texts missing. How does he feel about how this relates to, you know, the UFO and possibly what's really going on?
2: Mm-hmm. Okay. Yeah, Zachariah Sitchin recently died a couple of years ago. For anyone who doesn't know, was best known as someone who was able to read ancient Sumerian cuneiform texts, which is not, you know, something that everyone can read, and did, I guess, what we can call like a literal interpretation of the stories that he read. He didn't interpret them as myth; he interpreted them as possibly history. And so this had to do with the race that he talked about, known as the Anunnaki, which arrived almost 500,000 years ago, and on and on. I'm of mixed feelings about Sitchin, and in fact, I do think that there have been some very strong critiques of his work. In particular, there is a cylinder seal he talked a lot about, known as VA-243, in which Sitchin said this has a sun-like image with lots of planets, and in fact, many more planets than the Sumerians were supposed to have known about. And this was one of his pieces of evidence. It's been alternately interpreted, however, and actually my friend and colleague Michael Heiser has talked a bit about this, and he said the sun image on that seal is actually not the Sumerian symbol for the sun. It was only a star, as are the surrounding circles I don't think it is what Sitchin interpreted. In other words, at least there's a real good reason.
7: Okay.
2: There are claims that the U.S. went into Iraq for esoteric reasons having to do with these ancient mysteries. I think the U.S. went into Iraq for a lot of reasons. Certainly theft is the biggest one. But, you know, theft over some of the ancient things in the Baghdad Museum. Well, that museum was systematically plundered during the first week of the U.S. occupation, and no one stopped it.
1: Mm-hmm.
2: This was a huge news story at the time. I don't know if people remember this. And the people running the museum were pleading with the world and pleading with the Americans, who had like a tank and a detachment like two blocks over during the whole raiding of that museum. And no one did a thing. They allowed that museum to be picked clean by people who knew exactly what they were doing. So, in fact, there's a lot of reasons you might steal out of the Baghdad Museum, not simply esoteric secrets. But yeah, maybe there's something to it.
1: Okay. A lot of people. James, you're on the air.
8: Art Bell.
1: Yes.
8: The master, you're back on the radio. It's so good to hear your voice again.
1: Thank you. Thank you.
8: Richard, you are also one of the best. Thank you for everything that you've done. We've tried to learn a lot from you guys. It's just great to be able to talk
2: Thanks
8: to you.
2: Thanks very much. Thank you.
8: Hey, I jumped in a little late. I'm not sure if you guys touched on MJ-12, but I just wanted to hear your thoughts on whether you figured that was legitimate or not.
1: Actually, good one. No, we haven't.
2: Yeah, it's a great question. That's another of the minefields, one of the, you know, the dangerous mines in the UFO field.
1: Sure.
2: My take on MJ-12, and again, for anyone who doesn't know, these are documents that were leaked or intentionally leaked back in 1980s, that were purportedly a briefing to President-elect Dwight Eisenhower on the alien extraterrestrial situation. And then, you know, let's just add that during the 1990s, a large number of documents that are collectively known as the Majestic documents also came out, and Ryan and Bob Wood primarily have done a great amount of research on those. My take on the MJ-12 documents is that they are probably a form of disinformation, but saying that is not the same as saying that they're lies. Disinformation can't work if it's all lies. It has to be credible. It has to be believable. So there's got to be things in there that are legitimate. My take on MJ-12 is that it was part of a way to disable the threat that the UFO community was posing at that moment. You had the Freedom of Information Act of the 1970s, which was really a threat. You also had crash retrieval stories coming out in the late 70s, not just Roswell, by the way, but others. And I think this was a 1-2 punch that actually was a threat. So now enter the MJ-12 documents in the 1980s, which we're still arguing about to this day, 30 years later. I think it is entirely possible that these were either derived from real and existing documents, modified in ways to make them not believable, or maybe just created out of whole cloth.
1: But bottom line,
2: intelligence.
1: Yeah, bottom
2: the
1: line.
2: The majestic documents that follow, I'm not as inclined to dismiss. I think some of those are probably legit. That's
1: All
2: my
1: right.
2: opinion.
1: All right, hold tight. We'll be right back. So, bottom line, disinformation.

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1: Those are the, that's the public number, actually. We've also got, of course, Skype access for you. North America, get us at MITD51, MITD51. The rest of the world, MITD55, MITD55. Ring us up, and we'll be happy to talk to you. Richard Dolan, obviously a brilliant guy in the world of ufology, talking about exactly that. Richard, welcome back. Let's see if we can cover some territory.
2: Thanks. It's really been a lot of fun. I really love doing this show with you.
1: Thank you. You're a good guest. Lexington, Texas, is that right?
3: Hi, this is Mary.
1: Hi, Mary.
3: Hi, Art. How are you doing?
1: Just fine.
3: Good. Well, it's really nice to talk to you and to your guest, Richard. And I have a real quick UFO story to tell you.
1: Okay.
3: On January 7th, about 2 a.m. in the morning, my husband had just gotten home from running the track. He works late. So we began to hear a really loud rumbling noise, and it just continued, and it was uneven. It wasn't smooth like a jet or anything, and it just got louder and louder. It sounded like it was passing right overhead, so we ran outside and looked at the sky, and at first we didn't see anything, but whatever it was sounded massive. And we finally saw lights moving towards the northwest, and there were a couple of white lights that were widely separated, kind of in a vertical line. And my husband, my night vision's not too good, but he said there were some smaller red lights on there. And the noise that it was making was something neither one of us had ever heard before, and he's very interested in aircraft and that sort of thing.
1: Okay, so not a helicopter.
3: No, it was massive, because by the time it got far enough away from us to the northwest, the width of the lights was so large, even from a distance, that it had to be huge. And the closest I can get to the sound, I was listening to different things on YouTube, the closest I can get to the sound was the noise that the mothership made when it came over the mountain in Close Encounters of the Third Kind.
1: Oh, my.
2: Yeah. Mary, did you say where you live or where you were when you saw
3: this? Yes, I live right between Austin and College Station in Lexington, Texas.
2: In Texas. And were you able to see a shape, or was it lights only, or was your husband able to see a shape?
3: No, we just saw lights, and what was weird was when it seemed right overhead, we couldn't see anything. And that was what was so strange. We didn't really see much of anything until it moved towards the northwest.
2: And it was around 2 a.m. this year, on January 7th.
3: January 7th, about 2 a.m. in the morning.
2: Well, I think it's fascinating. I mean, in my view, it could be something that they made, or it could be something that we made. I'm of the opinion that there's a substantial, highly classified, what often I've called a breakaway civilization, that is classified civilization that's so advanced that they're basically different from our own, and they're using radical technology that includes black triangles, I think, in some cases, and maybe other types of crafts. What I would say is that there is a massive infrastructure that is beyond the you know, what we are supposed to be dealing with in our day-to-day life, and that infrastructure, some of it belongs to human beings, and I think some of it does not. There's a lot of activity, and you and your husband, I think, encountered it.
1: Okay. That night. All right. Very quickly, Nancy, in Lincoln something, you're on the air.
4: Yeah, this is Bill calling from Bellevue, Washington.
1: Oh, it says Nancy, but okay.
4: Okay. I have a question for Richard. Richard, could you comment on the story of President Eisenhower possibly meeting face-to-face with extraterrestrials? And also, could you tell us what you know of what you've heard of a Holloman landing?
2: Yeah, those are both great things to discuss. The Eisenhower story actually leaked, or the version of it leaked, almost immediately back in 1954 by Really, the guy who was the Art Bell of his day, Frank Edwards, radio man, who was very involved in the flying saucer mystery at that time. Frank Edwards somehow got wind of the fact that Eisenhower went to Edwards Air Force Base and might have met with extraterrestrials. This was a rumor back then. There had been a number of other witnesses who have supported or corroborated that claim that that there was a very, very major event at Edwards and that it seemed to involve UFOs, extraterrestrials. There's no confirmation on this, and I don't know. I mean, I actually can see the logic of it. 1954 was just when the United States was about to start detonating hydrogen bombs.
1: That's right.
2: Orders of magnitude beyond the atomic bombs. And maybe this is what got their attention. There is a real possibility that they're interested in our nuclear technology.
1: All right.
2: Holloman,
1: we're going to have to hold.
2: And I think that was a landing.
1: All right. Well, we'll expand on that. We're at the bottom of the hour. Last break, and we'll be right back. Well, almost right.

0: turn these large expanses of open land into solar energy power sources. Nuclear energy has fallen out of favor with the population since the 2011 Fukushima disaster. Turning to solar may give the country an alternative, renewable, and environmentally friendly source of energy. A new Android hack can take over your phone without any interaction from you, and the vast majority of Android devices are vulnerable. Researchers at Zimperium Mobile Labs, where it was discovered by the Vice President of Platform Research and Exploitation, Joshua Drake. He claims that up to 95% of Android devices are vulnerable. To initiate the attack, the hacker sends a maliciously modified video message. They'd have near full access to your device, its storage, its camera, and microphone. It's said that the device may start processing the message without the user opening the message manually. They think the bug was introduced in Android 2.2, but Zimperium has tested it on builds as recent as the latest release, Android 5.1 Lollipop. Devices running a build older than Jelly Bean 4.1 are said to be most vulnerable. However, Google only recently released a fix that can remove and prevent the bug with an over-the-air update. The bad news is it's up to device manufacturers to send out the patch, and that can take a while. If you've got an older phone that hasn't been updated in ages, as in the case of nearly 11% of active Android phones, it's feasible that it won't get a patch at all. At this point, it's not clear if there's anything Android users can do to protect themselves from this exploit. Is the Jade Helm 15 exercise involving hundreds of U.S. Special Operations troops that began this month in the Southeast really an exercise involving the use of artificial intelligence? Analysts say it's possible, and that they believe JADE is an acronym for a Defense Advanced Research Project Agency. DARPA developed artificial intelligence quantum computing technology that is capable of producing holographic battlefield simulations. The technology, they say, is heading up the drill in order to master the human domain and learn to predict human responses. A YouTube user by the handle of Level 9 News has posted a 38-minute YouTube video explaining why she believes that Jade Helm is an Alcentric exercise. Under the headline Rise of the Machines, she wrote that Jade Helm is simply an artificial intelligence quantum computing technology that can produce the holographic battlefield simulations and, in addition, has the ability to use vast amounts of data being collected on the human domain to generate human terrain systems in geographic population-centric locations. All of this used as a means for identifying and eliminating targets, insurgents, rebels, or whatever labels that can be flagged as targets in a global information grid for network-centric warfare environments. In a possibly related story, Windows 10 to be released this month will be equipped with a virtual assistant called Cortana. This virtual assistant will automatically display the kind of thing you like, based upon your interest. This means that the virtual assistant will be analyzing your behavior. Second and most importantly is the fact that this virtual assistant does not limit itself in replying to simple questions, but can interact with you and even send an email.
1: She's incredibly smart because her intelligence is based in the cloud, and she's scouring the internet, learning about everything.
0: 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I'm Leo Ashcraft for Dark Matter News.

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0: I'd like you to call now, 1-952. 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
1: Richard Dolan, cutting through the BS. Good evening, good morning, good afternoon, whatever the case is. Once again, here's Richard and Holloman, very quickly. We got to kind of cut off there.
2: Oh, right, so. We talked about that.
1: Yeah.
2: Yeah, I think that... that actually, I think, did happen. That was a landing that probably occurred in April 1964. And, in fact, it would have occurred one day after the very famous sighting of a landed craft by New Mexico policeman Lonnie Zamora, which there's been some speculation that there may have been a connection between those two. But anyway, there's a long-time story. And this was another thing that leaked out right away. It came to researchers known as James and Coral Lorenzen, very prominent back in the 60s, that there was something that happened at Holloman, and it could have been a landing of some sort of craft. This was discussed and even done in a documentary to some extent by Bob Emmenegger, in a film he did back in the, I guess it was back in the 70s, and Bob's still around to talk about it. But I think that they're very likely could have been an actual landing. And these things sound crazy to someone who's never studied UFO history, I realize, but actually there are some reasons to credit these stories, I think.
1: Okay. All I can go by is what it says on the phone. North Hollywood, I think. You're on the air.
3: Yes, sir. Hi, Art. Yep. My name's Ronald, and I'm actually in Los Angeles. I'm in Malibu right now.
1: Okay.
3: You know, Art, so I talked to you on the break, and I said that I had the solution, and I just wanted to get it out there because I think it's important.
1: The solution to...
3: to how we can secure all of these the information about these questions that we've been asking. I know you didn't come back from retirement or vacation just to keep asking the same question over and over again.
1: You got that right.
3: We are questioned out. And I started thinking about that a while ago, and I decided to write a book. And if I can say the name of the book, I'll say it. It's fine. But I wrote it in a book, which is available on Amazon.
1: And shameless plug. All right. What's the name of the book?
3: The Second Coming of the Messiah, about a Pentagon analyst who comes up with a solution to stop the global military-industrial complex and eradicate the monetary system. And the global military-industrial complex is all of the governments that are actually posing as governments that are really corporations. And the word government actually translates into mind control. So the five-step solution is this. Everybody, step one is on planet Earth, all human beings, because this is a human problem, especially with what's going on in Fukushima. All human beings, step one, secure their certificate of live birth. That gives us all control over our vessel again.
1: Right.
3: Step two, we all secure the manufacturer statement of origin for our automobiles. That gives us control over our vehicles. They can't tow those away from us anymore. When you buy your car, you just get a certificate of title, and you sign away the MSO. Step three, everybody gets the grant deed for their land. Now their land can no longer be taken away. Now on one day, everybody, even military and police, on step four, tear up their national ID card. This gets rid of the global military-industrial complex because there are now no more corporations because they have no more employees.
1: And step five?
3: Step five, burn all of the currency.
1: Burn all the currency, all right. Listen,
3: that's my solution.
1: Don't burden yourself with step five. Send it off to me. UPS. I'll give you an address, right?
2: I'll just jump in real quickly. And I thought the caller, he's talking about corporations essentially posing as nations posing as corporations. No, corporations posing as nations. I think that's right. I mean, I think what we're in an era of basically transnational corporate control over our reality. And we kind of touched on that earlier in the program. In terms of solutions, with respect to the caller, there are always people who come in with the solution to all of the world's problems, and I just don't think it's that simple. Never have. This has been, he's not the first, and I'm sure he won't be the last to have solved how to fix all of it.
1: Right.
2: Boom. Just like that. It's just something that's going to happen.
1: All right. Amy, you're on the air on Skype.
4: Hi, Art. Amy here in the Midwest. Huge fan since I was a little girl.
1: Thank you.
4: Long story short, can you hear me?
1: Sure.
4: Okay. Long story short, now I'm into neuro research, and I hope to be a guest on your show someday, if not replace Leo.
1: Amy, did you say neuro research?
4: Yes, that is
1: okay.
4: Correct.
1: Okay, contact me by email.
4: All right, Certainly.
1: All right.
4: I just want to make a quick shout out to Chet, Skinny Lazy on Twitter, as well as all of my followers on Haunted Skeptic.
1: Okay.
4: So my question for Richard, perhaps it will speak to your expertise on the subject matter of UFOs and the national security state. You mentioned a lot tonight about disinformation, credibility, MJ-12, and whatnot. According to some sources, your own pathways to disinfo started innocently with your involvement with the alleged Serpo hoax. That's alleged. That's what I've heard. That's what I've read.
2: I've never been connected with Serpo at all. Never.
4: Okay. I was also going to say that
2: I've never had a comment on it. I've never been involved in it. I've never had anything to do with it.
4: Okay. Well, that was going to be my next question. I didn't know whether or not you were aware of your portrayal in Mark Pilkington's book, Mirage Men. And I wanted to know basically what you thought of that.
2: Did he actually connect me to Serpo in that? I wasn't aware that he had done that.
4: Don't quote me on that, but I do think your name did come up in association with that.
2: Well, he interviewed me for that over a decade ago, and I actually do not know what I said for him in that documentary, but I think he did record me over 10 years ago. But I can tell you, I've had no connection whatsoever to Serpo in any remote fashion whatsoever. The Serpo documents arose about 10 years ago, I guess. They were popularized by Bill Ryan, and who later became connected with Carrie Cassidy and Project Camelot. They tell a fascinating story, but, I've never said that they were legit ever.
1: Okay.
4: Okay.
1: All right, Amy, thank you very much. Let's go, let's go here to the phone. You're on the air.
5: Hey, Art, how you doing, buddy?
1: Doing fine. Where are you, out of curiosity?
5: I'm in Orlando.
1: Orlando, Florida. Okay.
5: Yes, sir. It's nice to talk to you. It's a real privilege, Art.
1: Thank you.
5: Thank you. And Mr. Dolan, you there?
2: Yeah, right here.
5: Hey, nice to talk to you. Just wanted to ask you, Richard, a lot of stuff that I see on Facebook and on the Internet and stuff, they're talking about some kind of spiritual enlightening that's supposed to be coming towards September. Everybody's pointing to September. Nibiru, I don't know if you're familiar with that.
1: Yeah, he's right about that. Everybody's talking about September.
5: Yeah, September, specifically like 24th, 25th, or something like that, and the Pope's here in town, or here in, not in my town, but you know what I mean.
2: Another prediction. Listen, isn't anyone other than myself tired of the predictions? Doesn't anyone but myself think that predictions are one of the banes of this field? We were supposed to have Ascension in 2012. Anyone remember that? Oh, yeah, that didn't happen. You're supposed to have 51% positive karma, and then, hey, you would ascend after December 21, 2012. There was nearly a 10-year buildup for that one. A lot of wasted energy and time. There was supposed to be the comet Elenine. This was promoted by Richard Hoagland, among other people, back in 2011. That was supposed to be Nibiru also, if you recall. This is such an old theme. And I would have thought that the 2012 Ascension would have put all of that to rest. But no, apparently people have to continue to make their predictions over imminent salvation from galactic space brothers or what have you.
1: Mm-hmm.
2: And look, I'm just reminded of P.T. Barnum, a sucker is born every minute. It just never seems to change. Look, predictions are not what we really need to be about, okay? We need to really take a cold eye and look at the world around us. That includes a UFO situation. That includes a lot of other things, and deal with what we have to deal with rather than waste our energies. And I really mean this. Maybe that's disinformation, all right? In other words, when you've got something really important going on and people are continually being led down these fantasy paths that mm-hmm. end up giving us nothing. They give us nothing at all. So
1: of course, one of these
2: days,
1: these days, Richard, maybe they'll be right. And, there'll be nobody around to say, I told you so.
2: Well, if they're ever right, then we can all put our heads between our knees and kiss our butts goodbye.
1: That's right.
2: And it won't matter. But, no, the predictions, this is just a little pet peeve of mine. I'm at the point where I used to laugh. I still laugh at them, but I think that they're actually a problem in this field.
1: Well, they are. Jordan, you're on the air on Skype. Hi.
6: Hey, Art. Yes. I just have two comments, and then I'll take the answer off the air. My first comment is regarding the Philadelphia experiment, and I wanted to see if he had any knowledge of maybe hyperspace was actually figured out there, and maybe that was another reason why we were visited by UFOs. And my second question was the WikiLeaks about the UFOs in Antarctica. And I'll take my question off the air.
1: All right. All right.
2: Cool. I'll deal with the second one first. WikiLeaks connection to Antarctica UFOs. I have to admit, I have not heard that. I would like to learn about that. That's something that is actually tangible that I can research to see whether or not that's true. This is the first time I'm hearing about it, and for that reason, I'm a little dubious about the validity of it, but I will just say I'll look into it. Relating to the Philadelphia experiment, I mean, this is, I never know what to make of some of these stories where there's just so much lore associated. I know the origin of the story, and it's very tough to know one way or another how true it is.
1: Mm-hmm.
2: You know, I'm always most comfortable trying to deal with what I think is verifiable fact, that is government archived information, not disputed, not leaked, not anything like that. The Philadelphia experiment is one of these stories where it's just, it's, you know, legend. I don't know if it's true or not. The same with the story that's connected to it, the Montauk Project story. I don't know if these have any truth or not to them. You've got people talking an interesting game, and that's about it. No, nothing to support it.
1: Okay.
2: So don't really know.
1: Okay. Williamsport somewhere on the phone. You're on the air.
7: Okay. Hello.
1: Hi.
7: Art.
1: Yes.
7: My name is Ted, also known as Bomar. Richard, can I ask you a question about orange orbs?
2: Yeah, please.
7: Cool. Back in 69, July 2nd, I was hiking on a mountain. I didn't get into the Farragut, Idaho jamboree, and I was just goofing around on the mountains one evening. Orange orb came down, enveloped me. I woke up about 2 hours later. Since then, I haven't been able to read. But if I put a book under my pillow, I know everything that's in the book. My IQ's been measured about 190. I've spent 13 years in college. I'm a high-energy nuclear engineer, theoretical mathematician. Just a goof-off. Have you heard about this happening to other people?
2: Well, all right, you had me at orange orb. And then you lost me at 190. So let me just Google.
7: No, it's my IQ. It's just
2: I know that's what you said. It is.
1: We got that. But
2: if you actually had an IQ of 190, you'd probably be one of the top 10 most intelligent people in the entire world. And I mean, if that's the case, then good for you. as far as the orb goes, there are a lot of orange orb stories. I've gotten them from individuals that I know very well and that I know are truthful with me. Now, I think the orange orb phenomenon is real. They seem to be intelligent. There's a number of these cases where there seems to be a telepathic kind of connection between the orb and the person, to the extent that someone wakes up at like 2 a.m. and they have an urge to look out their bedroom window, and voila, there's an orb out there. There's something going on, and I've heard these stories many times, not just a few times. So I think this is a real thing. In terms of everything that you're saying it did to you or for you, I don't know how to comment on that. I'm not aware of anyone having experience with these things and they suddenly are no longer able to read, or if the orb somehow affects one's intelligence or anything like that. I don't know. That's something that's completely foreign to my research.
1: I love people who say, I don't know, when they don't know. Here in Pahrump, Nevada, I think you're my first caller from Pahrump, Nevada. You're on the air.
8: Yeah.
1: Hello.
8: How you doing? Good to have you back. This is Rob from Pahrump.
1: Hi.
8: How you doing?
1: Fine.
8: Question for Richard. Have you ever heard of a craft looks like a cloud, a black cloud?
2: Hmm.
8: I mean, it didn't really have
2: There are cases of objects, you know, but people saying an object was disguised as a cloud or it moved, but it looked like a cloud. A black cloud, I don't know.
8: This was pretty distinct. I mean, I came out of my house the other day and a beautiful blue sky. There was a couple of white billowy clouds, and there was one black cloud all by itself.
2: Hmm.
8: And all the clouds were moving like towards Area 51, northeast. And this one went the opposite way and just...
2: Oh, wow.
1: Yeah, we...
2: That's interesting.
1: We do live...
2: I would guess experiment.
1: Uh-huh. We do live in an area that just has sighting after sighting after sighting, Richard. This is an amazing area. I mean, there's no two ways about it. We're close to Area 51.
2: I mean, that's a heck of an interesting thing. I wouldn't. My go-to position wouldn't be UFO, but my go-to position would be a some kind of U.S. military shenanigans.
1: Absolutely. There are plenty of them out here. If you live here, you see it all the time. We're coming toward the end of the show, so I want to give you shameless plug time, whatever you want to plug.
2: Well, yeah, I'm very, every day I live, my life is like a blizzard. Every single day, there's no exception. I write and I publish. So I have a company called Richard Olin Press, and I publish my books, but also books by other really cool, fascinating authors. One is Dr. Bruce Maccabee, very well known in the UFO field.
1: Oh, yes.
2: Publishing his second book this summer. I've got one coming out that is actually one of the most exciting books I've published in a long time by a fellow named Mike Cleland, on encounters, but this is one of the most original books on encounters that's been done maybe since Whitley Strieber's books, and I'm not hyping it. I think this is really true. On various types of bizarre synchronicities in the UFO encounter experience, and I'm sure that'll make a big splash. I'm working on my own book, which is not a UFO book. I mean, I'm working on volume 3 of my National Security State series, but I'm also working on a history of what are known as false flag operations. This is a very big thing that I've been working on for the past 6-8 months. I think that we live in an era of false flags, actually, and what I'm trying to do is set out why I think we live in such an era, and try to have an analytical approach so that we can identify them when they come down the road. But my website is richarddolanpress.com. A lot of my articles are there, books, YouTube videos, and the like.
1: All right. So do you want to give out your personal cell phone number?
2: Not yet.
1: No. Okay, then we'll have to settle for what we got. It's been a pleasure having you on the air, and how about doing another show on false flags?
2: Oh, I'd be very happy to do that, Art.
1: It's been an honor. Really has. You're a bright guy. Thank you, Richard.
2: Thank you very much.
1: Good night. And speaking of Richards, coming up next is RCH, Richard Hoagland, and he tells me he's going to be doing open lines tonight. That should really be something. From the high desert, I'm Art Bell. Good night, all.

0: it's time for Dialogue Conspiracy with political research specialist Mae Brussel, who for 3 years has shared with us her decades' research into political assassinations and abuses of power in this country. Her program relates the news of the week to emerging evidence about the conspiracy which allegedly maintains by force its control over the legislative and judicial processes in America. And now, here's Mae.
1: Good afternoon. This is Mae Brussel, Dialogue Conspiracy number 196, and we're in Carmel, California. It's a beautiful day, April the 12th, 1975. I do have a few announcements before we get on to the main part of the program, the show today. I will be speaking in Sacramento again on the May 23rd. That's a week from this Friday. It'll be at 12 o'clock at the American River College. I was up there a few weeks ago at Consumnes River College and had a very receptive, wonderful audience, and now I'm going back to Sacramento to American River College, Friday, May 23rd. That's at 4700 College Oak Drive. If you wish to attend, it's at 12 o'clock, 12 to 2 or 12 to 4 at American River College. There will be another conference on conspiracies and assassinations at UCLA this next week. I will describe it, even though these tapes go east to places where it's too late to attend the conference. I want to give you a list of what the program is about and who is there, and we'll go into that in 1 second. I do have a new address where you can buy Farewell America or Philip Agee's new book, Inside the Company, or order the Realist articles if you want them or other books. Write to me in care of KLRB, and I will send a self-addressed envelope stamped, and I'll give you information on these books that are available. We also are now able to make copies of Dialogue Conspiracy on tape cassettes. If you want cassettes, 45-minute program, they're $3.60 a cassette. Send the money and order here to me, and I will send it up to Sacramento where they're going to be duplicated. And if you want the reels, the 7-foot reels, 1,800 feet, $5 per show, reel to reel, and I will be keeping a regular table of contents of the program so that you can order the back orders, cassettes, or reels. There's a new book out on the John Kennedy assassination that's supposed to be excellent. I just sent for it. It's called Presumed Guilty. It's $12, but maybe your libraries can get it. It's out by Howard Rothman, a history major, Farley Dickinson University Press. The subject of the book is that the Warren Commission prejudged Oswald guilty and made all the circumstantial evidence bolster its assumption and suppressed or ignored other evidence. It's supposed to be an excellent book. If you're interested, again, if you miss the name of the author and you want it, write to me and I'll send you that information. There just doesn't seem enough time to give the individual addresses of all this material, but if you write and ask me, I can send it back to you. Also, Computer and People, it used to be Computer and Automation, became Computer and People, has its own magazine now. It's going to be called People and the Pursuit of Truth. The subscriptions are going to be $6, the same address as Computer and Automation, and it will be dedicated entirely to conspiracies and assassinations with contributions from various researchers and information about the various conferences, and this will be in the form of a newsletter filled with information, people, and the pursuit of truth. In the next few weeks, you will be reading a news conference of Richard Popkind, who wrote The Second Oswald. He will be giving out evidence of the William Colby Report of June 28, 1974, to Howard Baker. Many of you who've listened to KLRB the last 3 weeks particularly have listened to details of that report. That was a news first, I believe, in radio broadcasting for KLRB to put on the air this report. You heard it first on KLRB, which is not unusual. You'll be reading about it in the news. This report includes many important things that I will be talking about in the future that I mentioned before, such as the Mr. Edwards file, V. Howard Hunt, that is still in the hands of Mr. Colby, the bigot list of Hunt that's still in the hands of Mr. Colby, the links of Eugenio Martinez to the planned demonstrations in Miami, the San Diego plan that was moved to Miami, and especially the links of Robert Bennett and the Hughes Tool Company feeding Bob Woodward. That was Deep Throat bringing Richard Nixon out of office. The ITT Hughes people sliding Richard Nixon out of office through the Washington Post. And then these documents reveal the External Employment Assistance Branch, which was lending E. Howard Hunt Locksmith from March to May, and further investigation may probably link up the entry into Arthur Bremer's apartment or J. Edgar Hoover's house. I think the dates are important and the parties involved are important. This three-part interview will be coming out over the news service in the next week or two, but you can say again you heard it on KLRB. Another first I will be bringing to you next week on the same program will be parts of the grand jury testimony of E. Howard Hunt before the Watergate Committee or in the Washington investigators. Rather, it was not the Watergate, it was the Washington investigation. I have parts of E. Howard Hunt's grand jury testimony, and there it is confirmed that one particular agent of the Central Intelligence Agency resigned and quit his job in Miami because the plans that were the Gemstone plans included murder, killings, and kidnappings. Now, all of you who are familiar with the Lewis Tackwood allegations made in 1971, the agent provocateur from the Los Angeles Police Department, that at the conventions in San Diego, the Republican conventions, there is going to be kidnapping and massive killings of even congressmen, possibly the President of the United States. And in these documents, you will hear for the first time read on the air next week the allegations of even Mr. E. Howard Hunt telling about a man who backed down because Bernard Barker told him the plans would include killings and kidnappings. And then there will be more I'll be reading you from the grand jury testimony that confirms my allegations of the Bennett Company, the tools used tool company, and ITT really all being one, and one meaning Central Intelligence Agency. I want to announce the conference and then present Elmer Davis, who's sitting here with me, because he's going down to the conference at UCLA with me. The Assassination Conspiracy Conference at UCLA is different than the one in Boston, which was on the assassination of John Kennedy, Robert Kennedy, Martin Luther King, the shooting of George Wallace, and the Chappaquiddick drowning of Mary Jo Kopechne. New York University had a conference last week on the assassination of John Kennedy and Robert Kennedy. But there's a new committee in Los Angeles called the Campaign for Democratic Freedoms, which is planning a conference, and I'm going to read in quotes. This is written by Don Fried, who's helping to organize this committee. The conference moves from scrutiny of the political assassinations to the war conspiracy. This includes Jane Fonda, who will be there, and many people who fought the Vietnamese War these many years. It goes from the political assassinations to the war conspiracy to the local level. The local level is what I refer to constantly as Watergate West. It will go into the Los Angeles Police Department's dreaded criminal conspiracy section, and it will go into new evidence to present at the UCLA over the LAPD criminal conspiracy, the involvement in the murder of Jonathan and George Jackson and James Carr, and the attempts on the life of Huey Newton. It will go into the formation and the cover-up of terrorism in California, together with at least three other state and federal agencies. Now, this is goes into the area that I talk about, the creation of the Zebra killings, the Zodiac killings, and the SLA inside the prison systems and letting the men out to kill to spread terrorism, or using agents from overseas to spread terrorism. It will go into the penetration of the entire Southern California criminal justice system by agents of the CIA and the Howard Hughes Organization, suppression of evidence of the assassination of Robert Kennedy by the Los Angeles Police Department under the control of the CIA, the Los Angeles Police Department cooperation with and protection of neo-fascist terrorist attacks in Los Angeles against popular groups such as the Socialist Workers Party or the Rosenberg Committee, and then blackmail dossiers on high-ranking elected officials, including Mayor Tom Bradley, their family and staff, the possession of blackmail files on both reporters and the management of local news media. It will go into the John Kennedy assassination, the Robert Kennedy, but there's going to be an emphasis with movies and documents and various researchers of the links of the Central Intelligence Agency to the local police department, to the California prison system, and link many of these people, the Watergate teams and specific agents, to this massive conspiracy. Incidentally, the first part of the program on Saturday morning, I have a list of the various people there Friday night. But there'll be at 10 o'clock a subject called How to Get Your Dossier, a Freedom of Information Act workshop, headed by Lake Heedley, former police intelligence. Well, I'm very happy to announce that I wrote to the Central Intelligence Agency, and I evidently don't have to take that seminar at 10 o'clock on Saturday morning, because I received a letter this last week that said, "Dear Ms. Brussel, this is in response to your letter of 29th March requesting access to any file the CIA may be maintaining on you. We have made a thorough search of our records and found no information pertaining to you. Sincerely, Robert S. Young, Freedom of Information Coordinator." So all of you who are worried about becoming assassinationologists, as we're termed, or assassination buffs or researchers, you can rest assured that the CIA isn't interested in you, because I've done 11 years research and 4 years on the radio, and I received a letter dated May the 1st, and they don't have anything on the files of Mae Brussel. So you can all rest assured that you'll be safe also, if you can believe that story, right? And you'll find out that you're not included on their files. Well, I have some other material to go into, but I don't want to take too long, because pertinent to the conference in Los Angeles, I have Elmer Davis here, who's been on Dialogue Conspiracy with me before, and some of you don't know who he is, so we'll go again, introduce him to you, and we'll talk about the things that he will be doing with me at the conference in Los Angeles. He'll be attending the press conference. Elmer, how long has it been since you were on Dialogue Conspiracy with me?
2: Oh, roughly a couple of months, I think it was. I don't really remember.
1: I met Elmer Davis in 1973.
2: Yes, that's correct.
1: July 73?
2: Yes.
1: You wrote me a letter?
2: Yes.
1: And told me you were a scapegoat at the Watergate.
2: That's true.
1: Describe what you were doing in the April 73. You were at Folsom Prison. Describe what you were doing when you got entangled in the Pentagon Papers trial. Can you tell us?
2: Well, that date stands out very vividly in my mind. I was, as it was my usual custom, I was in the law library section of the prison, and I had left on my way to the main yard, and I heard my name called over the squawk box, telling me to report to the captain's office. And so the natural reaction of an inmate incarcerated is to wonder what fraction of the rule that he committed, because ordinarily, when you call to a captain's office, that is the case. So I'm racking my brain trying to recall what misstep I might have made inside, and when I go into the captain's office, there is Lieutenant Buchanan, who tells me that Daniel Ellsberg's investigators want to see me. And as it is in the case of prisons or institutions, you have to sign a waiver. And he asked me, did I want to sign this waiver? And I told him, oh, you must be kidding. You know, you pulling my leg. You are jiving. What do I have to do with Daniel Ellsberg? He said, well, I don't know. So they want to see you, want to talk to you concerning the Ellsberg case, I presume. And I was so shocked, and one of the few times in my life I was speechless. So I turned them down. And later that day, some of the other inmates had read in the Sacramento newspaper where B.L. Clark, chief of police of the Beverly Hills Police Department, had said that I had confessed to the break-in and burglary of Dr. Lewis J. Fillon's office at Beverly Hills, who was Daniel Ellsberg's psychiatrist. So that was the first I heard of my involvement in the Fillon burglary. And yeah, I read it in the newspaper, and Lieutenant Buchanan asked me that I wanted to be interviewed by his investigators.
1: Yeah, and the consequence of that was, after studying law for It was 10 years at the time.
2: Yes.
1: You slapped a $2 million lawsuit against Richard Nixon.
2: That's true.
1: The White House plumbers, G. Gordon Liddy, E. Howard Hunt, E. Jill Crow, John Ehrlichman. Do you want to talk about your lawsuit, the involvement of where it stands now?
2: Yes, it's up to this point, it has progressed rather nicely, thanks to you. I had some difficulty in serving the various defendants, as you might well expect. They were all either in and out of court, or they lived in different sections of the nation. And then, too, there was some chicanery on the part of the U.S. Marshal's Office because of their former positions, I imagine.
1: Remember, they gave you the wrong address for John Ehrlichman, and you had to trace him around the country. I remember the frustration Elmer had when he finally pinned John Ehrlichman down. It was tracing between Washington and Seattle and back and forth and hotels and houses. And the U.S. Marshal had this some of their service. And finally, the day that the sentencing of John, Judge Sirica's office, you knew the exact office and the time and the court he'd be in. The Marshal's building is just down the hall, I guess, from that
2: office, right? I
1: imagine.
2: They're usually in the same building, federal building.
1: And so finally, Elmer said, okay, at Friday morning on such and such a date at 9 o'clock, you can give it to him because we know he'll be in that building. He's going to be sentenced. And you got up in the morning and called Washington. They said they'd send the summons back to California.
2: Yeah. I think it was January the 21st when he was sentenced.
1: We can laugh now, but it wasn't funny in those days.
2: No, how we first managed to serve him, locate him, was when I had a brainstorm and sending a complaint and summons by certified mail, and apparently the mailman knew him personally and knew the Ehrlichman family, so he served him, and Mrs. Ehrlichman signed the receipts, and then I was in turn able to have the U.S. Marshal's Office serve him at that location.
1: Of course, once they were sentenced and put in back in prison, like G. Gordon Liddy, I think the serving of Liddy is interesting. A lot of people who listen to this program would appreciate it after Liddy chased so many persons around in the drug scene in New York, and he was an FBI man, a law and order man. He worked at the Treasury and the Justice Department, worked with the FBI. But when he was in jail, he didn't want to respond to you, did he?
2: Yes, the U.S. Marshal, in his remarks on the return to the issuance of a summons, he said that he served Liddy in the federal prison at Danbury, Connecticut. But on the first time, he said in the remarks, I hereby certify and return that on the above date, February the 19th, 1975, at Federal Correctional Institution, Danbury, Connecticut, I made one endeavor to serve this summons and complaint, but the within named G. Gordon Liddy would not make himself available to me for said service. Subsequently, as a result of G. Gordon Liddy's failure to report to the warden's office, as ordered, he was placed in administrative detention, which is, in the vernacular of the prison, the hole. At 10:23 hours, in the company of Lieutenant Williams, I entered the first tier of the administrative detention, and I located G. Gordon Liddy in cell C. Thereat, I identified myself and stated that I had a summons and complaint to be served on him and asked would he accept in-hand service. G. Gordon Liddy ignored my presence and refused by his actions to accept in-hand service. At this time, I left the summons and complaint folded between the bars of his cell.
1: That's pretty good.
2: This is indicative of his attitude throughout the entire Watergate proceedings and his failure to give testimony. And throughout this particular case, he has failed to answer interrogatories or respond in any fashion to the complaint. And so I have filed for a default of judgment, which is to be heard on the 20th of this month, and I look forward to favorable decision because he hadn't cooperated in any respect, and he's shown outright contempt for the court process.
1: If you win this case, it will set a precedent for a lot of other people to sue these particular persons.
2: Well, that's one of the main reasons that I've sued. I think it's an outrage for defendants representing the higher echelon of governments to reach down in the bottom of the barrel to pick out a victim of a minority race and with no standing, so to speak, to victimize him, innocent victim, I might add, you know. And so I feel that if the court should rule favorably in my case, it would have precedential value. It would be precedent of sort. Plus, it would serve as a warning to people of their ilk, police department, so forth, that they can't just randomly pick someone up off the street and charge him with 35-odd burglaries and a scandalous crime like the Dr. Fielding burglary without making some type of retribution.
1: Yeah, Elmer's background was that he was in Beverly Hills, and he was in a shop and was picked up and charged with a burglary in that shop, and then he was taken to the police department, and it seems that it was a very feeble excuse to pick him up, and there wasn't anything on him. It was like $20 was found in the office later. It wasn't on his person. There was no link of him to the money that had been temporarily missing that was found. But once he was taken from this Elizabeth Arden shop to the police department, the detectives there said that they had 35 burglaries in the area that were unsolved, and they were very anxious to solve them and asked him if he would do them a favor and help clean the books, and which he didn't accept at all, and then went to jail on that one charge and later had a parole violated because of the long list of charges which they added on, even though he didn't agree to that. And one of those burglaries that he claimed he hadn't done any of them, but the most famous of the goodness knows what the 34 other were. Wouldn't you like to see the list? One is Dr. Lewis Fielding?
2: I would. But this was the cover to include the Dr. Fielding.
1: To cover it, yes.
2: Burglary into it at their convenience.
1: Well, this is what is so important about that UCLA conference, too, that they're going into. It's the first conference of national and state where they're going into the use of the local police department to cover the crimes of the Central Intelligence Agency. Each one of these things will eventually lead you even to who killed John Kennedy. You know, if you put the pieces together like I've done, they're terribly important. I think Elmer's case is very important. I was glad that he made the introduction to me in 73, and I've been very close to the case. As a matter of fact, Elmer has here his interrogatories, questions that he has asked. Here's a sample from the chief of police in Beverly Hills. There's several questions that you ask in advance of going into the court. Read these questions because I think they describe so perfectly the work of B.L. Cork. I might say that I was raised in Beverly Hills, California, and was always told they had one of the best police departments in the world. So this question that Elmer asked and the responses from the chief of police in Beverly Hills.
2: This is interrogatory number 63 of the interrogatory that I propounded and submitted to the Chief of Police of Beverly Hills, B.L. Clark. I asked him, did you call for an extensive investigation as to the burglary the plaintiff Elmer Davis allegedly admitted to subsequent to said admission? And his response to said interrogatory was no. The following question, if your answer to interrogatory number 63 is in the negative, explain why no such investigation was called for. If your answer to interrogatory number 63 is in the affirmative, give the name of the parties who participated in the investigation of said matter subsequent to the plaintiff's alleged admission. This was his response to that interrogatory. As the plaintiff admitted to the entry into the building, and as he was not charged with the crime, no investigation appeared to be necessary.
1: Let me just ask you one thing here before we go to the next question. The chief of police, B.L. Cork, is saying, being as you admitted it, and you were not charged with it, They didn't have to investigate it. This is the office of Daniel Ellsberg, psychiatrist, that the White House plumbers later admitted they did. Isn't that a little unusual that, say, a person in Beverly Hills is charged or admits that he did a burglary of a doctor's office at Bedford Drive, and that when he admits it, he's never charged, and therefore they don't investigate it?
2: It's ridiculous. It has no legal or factual foundation. As you know, I have about 11 years experience as a law researcher, about the equal number of years you've had in your field. And when a person confesses to a crime, it's the same as if a jury finds him guilty. He's pleading guilty to every element of the crime, and so there's nothing left but the filing of the charge. And
1: then they file a charge. They just let it go. If somebody says, well, this drugstore is burglarized, and another person says, well, I confess I did it, and then they say, then it's dropped.
2: Oh, is that ever done? This is one of the features of the case. It points up to the fact that the police chief had told an outright lie. He committed an act of perjury. If I had confessed to a crime,
1: then he would have charged him.
2: Especially a crime of that nature involving Daniel Ellsberg, psychiatrist, surely they would have prosecuted me for it, filed charges against me and prosecuted me for it. He wouldn't have let it go, and if necessary, he would have made some post-confession investigation.
1: This is like racism in reverse. When you're on the streets of Beverly Hills, they pick you up when you haven't done a crime and charge you. But when it's convenient to cover the White House, they say, well, we'll let you off as if they really are so lenient. We won't charge you with this crime. We'll just put your name on the book to clear it, you know.
2: Another interesting feature of the case that will point up the perjury aspect of it is the fact that one of the three Cubans that participated in the burglary of the office of Dr. Louis J. Fillon on the 3rd of September 1971, a Eugenio Martinez confessed that upon entering the office of Dr. Fielding, looking for these files on Daniel Ellsberg, that they spread vitamin C pills over the floor to give it appearance that a drug addict had committed his offense. So come 1973, B.L. Clark, the chief of police, he conveniently said that I confessed to the crime and said I was a narcotic addict looking for drugs to fit in with
1: vitamin C in a
2: this cover-up story of the government.
1: Yeah, so he
2: vitamin C, and any person with that type of background, no, a drug addict wouldn't.
1: He wouldn't go around confessing. I'm an.
2: No.
1: Besides the fact that you hadn't had narcotics in '66, so they picked a scapegoat, but they hadn't kept track of you since.
2: What they did was to. They picked an ideal scapegoat. A former narcotic addict, black, had a previous criminal record and unconnected, so to speak, don't know nobody. So they felt, I assume, that who would take his word against chief of police of Beverly Hills? In his interrogatory, he said he had worked in Beverly Hills 21 years. But this is typical, I might add, too. This is typical. There's so many people in jail, in prison, under this present system
1: of justice.
2: And for the identical reason, some policeman said, well, he did it. They attempting to clean up the books and make themselves look good for political reasons, for self-aggrandizing.
1: Good cop, they solved the crime.
2: Yeah. Well, yet a person goes to prison and he can't prove it. He said, well, you have, the police officer said you confessed, or the police officer said he saw you.
1: And that's the end of it. Yeah. Well, there's another part of that interrogatory which was good, another question here you asked.
2: Interrogatory number 64 is quite interesting. It said, as the plaintiff admitted to the entry into the building, and that he would not charge this crime, nor investigation for it to be necessary. That's the one I just read a moment ago. The one following it was, well, there, Captain Rutherford, employed with the Beverly Hills Police Department in Beverly Hills, California, in the latter part of the year 1971, the first part of 1971, and the response to that was yes. If your answer to interrogatory number 65 is in the affirmative, does your record indicate that the plaintiff did write a letter to Same complaining that defendants named Harry N. W. L. Franklin, detective, and Bruce Campbell, detective of the Beverly Hills Police Department, Beverly Hills, California, did commit perjury, suborn perjury, and falsify evidence, among other things, in bringing about the plaintiff's conviction in the Elizabeth Arden's matter. No. Now, this is, in 1971, I was arrested about a month after the Dr. Fielding's burglary. So this was the a preliminary step in
1: framing
2: me for the Dr. Fielding.
1: Yeah, in 71, you wrote to Captain Rutherford and complained that these arresting officers were falsifying evidence and committing perjury. And then after the Watergate came and the Ellsberg thing came, you proved to be right that they were falsifying stuff against you. And then the record showed that you were right and that you had complained. If you had actually confessed to this particular burglary, then why would you write a letter complaining that they're falsifying evidence against you?
2: Well, I had called L.A. Free Press, the Times. I had written letters to a certain police board set up within the L.A. PD organization that supposedly was set up to investigate that type of complaint, and Captain Rutherford. Because it was a desperate situation. I knew that
1: you knew there were some political overtones or what?
2: I knew. I suspected because they were so set on me confessing. And when I refused, they manufactured evidence, committed perjury, suborned perjury, that is, to encourage others to commit perjury, and all to get a conviction. And unfortunately, due to my experience in the area of law, I had this alleged confession unsigned and no mention of Dr. Fielding in it, yeah, introduced into the evidence of that trial.
1: It's good that you represented yourself there.
2: So, yes, I'm looking forward. I didn't know when it would happen, but I had the faith that this type of thing would eventually be discovered. So, in 1973, when Ellsberg investigated, defense team went to Los Angeles County Jail and saw my probation report indicating that I had been in jail at the time during the Labor Day weekend doing serving 10 days, so I couldn't possibly have committed the crime.
1: So everything was...
2: And they also checked and saw where I had written a letter to Captain Rutherford of the Beverly Hills Police Department complaining about his officers committing this act.
1: So this $2 million lawsuit you have really, I think, looks good, don't you? Because you had, in your trial, you accused them of falsifying evidence. And then later it turns out that they were pushing this on you. And they went ahead and put the name down anyway when you wouldn't confess to cover for the White House CIA, always keeping in mind that Elmer calls himself the Watergate scapegoat. He was to cover for the White House, the FBI, gentlemen G. Gordon Liddy, the CIA man E. Howard Hunt, Richard Nixon ordering this operation. The defendants in this lawsuit were former President Richard Nixon. We'll discuss that. And E. Howard Hunt, G. Gordon Liddy, Egil Crow, who really set up the plumbers operation, John Ehrlichman, and Mr. Cork, Chief of Police of Beverly Hills, and Detectives Franklin and Campbell. Bruce Franklin. It's Bruce Franklin?
2: Bruce Campbell and W.L. Franklin.
1: W.L. Franklin. Mm-hmm. And I get B.L. Cork, those letters mixed around sometimes. Richard Nixon is not part of the lawsuit now anymore, except in title. It does read Davis versus Nixon. I was down with Elmer in Los Angeles when the attorney for Richard Nixon stood up next to him. That was a good moment, don't you think, in the case when the magistrate turned down the request of the former president, his attorney stood up next to Elmer.
2: Up to this point, United States Magistrate Ralph J. Geffen has been very fair in the matter. I think, I don't want to overspeak myself, but I think he's one of the more liberal ones on the bench, but in any event, it was a good decision. As far as it went, but I disagree, although the law is against me, that the president has sovereign immunity and he's not amenable to the law for any acts he commit while in office. And this has been the law since the first Supreme Court of the United States said. And I think the leading case is Marbury versus Madison. But under the democratic system of government, I personally feel that. But under the democratic system of government, I personally feel that no one

0: then Gerald Ford granted him, I think prematurely, granted him a pardon even before he was accused of any charges, and I think that's a bad precedent for the country.
1: Well, I think he, personally, knowing the Ford's involvement in the Kennedy assassination and the cover-up of the Kennedy assassination and the fact that Oswald did not fire a gun or own a gun, that many of the researchers know the impossibility of the ballistics and so forth. When you think that Gerald Ford was on the Warren Commission and that this investigation of Watergate's going to go all the way back to Dallas. I wrote an article from the New York Times. We can go into it briefly. It's a new article. Said the Rockefeller Commission has been forced to add it to the agenda. The assassination is a subject that just won't go away. Domestic and foreign. This was Sunday New York Times, May the 4th. And the fact that Gerald Ford was on the Warren Commission, he gives immunity to Richard Nixon because his time may come where people demand documents and the truth from him, and he'd be, I think he should be impeached right now for the
0: It's no doubt. I personally think it's just another step in a giant conspiracy to whitewash the many acts such as assassination.
1: But he could identify by giving immunity to Nixon because someday he may need it himself, and they'd say the press that is here. So if things get too hot, he could just step down the end of the year and never be charged with cover-up of a giant series of conspiracies which we researchers are putting together. What's he going to do? There's a conference, let's say, in Boston and then the one in New York, but the most important is the thing, I think, in California, which links to your life and to men in the prisons and people on the streets who are victims of terrorism, or the Department of Corrections conspiracy that links to the CIA, which was your problem, the way that it linked to you.
0: This is the thing a lot of people don't realize. I've experienced some rather unsettling experiences in my lifetime, but this, to me, in spite of my sophistication in that regard, was one of the most outrageous things that I've ever experienced. To think that I could be singled out, to use the term Rutho used, what was that? I was
1: the throwaway people.
0: Throwaway.
1: Yeah, one of the defendants.
0: Just like one of these cans, you know, disposed of, throwaway type of individual, and they didn't place no value on my life or freedom at all.
1: Well, this is the important thing. Anthony Russo was a defendant with Daniel Ellsberg in the Pentagon Papers trial, and he gave a speech, or maybe he's given many, and he referred to Elmer as one of the throwaway people because you were brought in on charges that were later dropped that had no basis in fact, and you're out on parole. And then they look at your record, and here's these 35 burglaries in Beverly Hills, and they say, well, this is a lot of recidivism. Maybe he's not a good risk. Maybe we should just put him back in Folsom and add, what was it, 6 months to 15 years. And there you were sitting. It was 3 years, and you were sitting there and pulled back, your parole violated.
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1: A long list of charges, and you tell me it's a common thing for the police department to say to people, clean this up.
0: Yeah.
1: Well, it has. Your case has so many implications that I'm writing about. My next article for The Realist, the long article, will be about Elmer Davis, and then we want to do a book together. But it has so many ramifications. I think that if a person is in prison and his time comes up for a new trial or hearing, and they find that some charge is on his record that he never knew about, I think he should be let out of jail immediately. I don't really think that they should keep him one day longer. They took a year, you know, before you got out. But he should be told exactly what he's in there for instead of saying, will you plead guilty to all these things?
0: That's the slowest process I know of. They have a legal expression just as is slow but sure, but the many a person wasting his life away in prison waiting for this fig-leaf turn of event justice to come about, and it shouldn't be that way.
1: You know, this program does reach persons in Soledad Prison, Folsom,

0: Folsom at Vacaville and Tracy, and then through the grapevine, they send messages to friends at Tehachapi and Chino and San Luis Obispo. And maybe they could think now, because there is this new campaign for democratic freedoms and an organizing committee down in Los Angeles that's going into these things, maybe people who are in prison who know that they've been charged with a long list of, well, you didn't even know your name was on them.
1: Oh.
0: If these men have been charged with a long list of crimes, or if they agree, that they find out later that they have this list on their record they didn't know about, they would maybe send a letter to me and we'd put them in a file and send them to this committee and maybe get some investigators working on those cases and break open this practice, which is common, of adding a long list of charges to somebody's record.
1: I would like to add a comment to that. I would like the fellows inside and all of those who have been victimized, such as I and many others, take heart in the fact that I am pursuing this matter to represent the interests of one and all of us, you know, hopefully that the courts and all will vindicate us. And like you say, those who have been made victims, such as I and others, should write in to yourself.
0: Should write in and let us know if your name has been put on a long list. You know, there's a problem I read about in the paper this week, and it's so unsolvable. It seems like there must be some solutions to these things. They're very difficult. Like, there's a question of the White Panthers and the Haight-Ashbury, and they were told if you plead guilty to these charges, we'll let you off completely. And they felt that the jury and the judge would allow them to explain why they had shot a policeman, that if they had wanted to kill a policeman, they were excellent marksmen, why they shot over the heads, what they were doing, and they were not allowed to explain. Then they were given 10 years each, two men, in sentence to jail. Now, just from a dollars and cents tax point from the taxpayer, and then you go into the human lives, because mostly the people at large only understand money. Imagine housing 20 years, 10 years each, two gentlemen, where the prosecutors were willing to let them go free if they plead guilty. There must be some common arrangement, like they make a deal, and we know these things happen, or with you, you don't make a deal, so it's on your record. You've been inside, now you're outside. What is the best way to go about changing these kind of situations where it's either added on your name and you don't know it?
1: They've gotten is two recent decisions, Menard versus Mitchell and Menard versus Saxby, that was decided in Washington, D.C., where the person, if he has been arrested and found innocent, then he can file certain papers in the courts and they will erase, for whatever purpose,
0: the
1: erase,
0: plea of guilty.
1: Erase charges off his record, you know. If he's never been filed against, say, and there was no probable cause for arrest, but when he pleaded guilty, he has to go through a long, drawn-out court process to vindicate himself. So this is what this disencouraging, because most people don't have the money to hire an attorney, or he doesn't know the law. Fortunately, I have studied the law, and it benefited me to that extent.
0: It's a wonderful fluke of history that Elmer Davis was busy. He traded narcotics for law in 1966 and studied law diligently and is carrying on his case. He is doing a mammoth job filing against 7 defendants all by himself, and we do not have any formal defense fund. He could use contributions from a defense fund. This is a big historic case, a landmark case, and any money that you want to send towards his fund or organizing, if you get interested and want to spread information about the case going to trial, he can use assistance for copying paper and typing and postage. It's already been terribly expensive, and we're doing the best we can. He's pursuing it, and he's doing all his own law work, which is a mammoth job. Well, Elmer goes down to Los Angeles May 20th for another hearing, and we'll keep you posted on the case of May 20th. We'll keep you posted. Elmer's saying name. What name, Elmer?
1: Name and address.
0: Oh, May Brussel. Send it to May Brussel at KLRB, and I'll give it to Elmer Davis, Box 3904 in Carmel, California. This is time for us to close Dialogue Conspiracy. We'll see you next week, and I'll report on the conference in Los Angeles and also some of the E. Howard Hunt grand jury testimony.
2: This has been Dialogue Conspiracy with political research specialist Mae Brussel, who for 10 years has been researching the facts behind political assassinations and conspiracies in this country. Dialogue Conspiracy originates with KELRB-FM in Carmel, California.

0: it's time for Dialogue Conspiracy with political research specialist Mae Brussels, who for 3 years has shared with us her decades' research into political assassinations and abuses of power in this country. Her program relates the news of the week to emerging evidence about the conspiracy which allegedly maintains by force its control over the legislative and judicial processes in America. And now, here's Mae.
1: Good afternoon. This is Dialogue Conspiracy number 183, February the 10th, Monday afternoon in Carmel, California. I'm going to mention the class at MPC that I'll be giving hopefully this next week and a half. It will begin, and then we'll go into a discussion for the remaining 45 minutes about the conference in Boston called The Politics of Conspiracy that took place last week, and I want to talk at length about that and the various researchers that were there. Last spring, I gave a course in humanities, Monterey Peninsula College, with Ray Fabrizio and Mr. Yamato, which was a very successful course, I felt, in terms of student response. There were older people there, young people, some from the military, and we had 94 taking it for credit. There were another 100 at least visiting every week in lecture form 102. The energy that was given off was tremendous. The enthusiasm was great. And we gave out reading lists every week and felt that people could begin to study the news and analyze various conspiracies that have been taking place or took place in the past. It was a very detailed class, 16 weeks, 2 hours a week. There was no course in the fall, and I was told that we could have this class in the spring. By the time the class was set up, there was a subject of changing the title from conspiracies and assassinations to something having to do with Robert Kennedy and John Kennedy. There was another meeting of Mr. Fabrizio with the faculty. The political science department wouldn't have the course under their heading. The history department wouldn't have it under their heading. The humanities department didn't want it under their heading. They couldn't figure out where it fit. The English department finally put it in as English 195. The class was not listed in the catalog. People came over from Salinas and were told the class was full when there were no names on the list at all. The school newspaper had nothing about it this year, and people who called in were told that they didn't know anything about it from the switchboard or any department. I never got any date about when the course was to start. I announced on the radio that it would be given because I was told that it would be given. I met somebody the other day in front of the courthouse who said, oh, your class starts tomorrow, and I didn't know it. I called a member of the faculty to see if I should come over, and he said, no, don't bother to come over. It will take 2 hours to enroll them the first day. And I didn't believe there were that many students. Not only did I not know the day it was to begin, but I was told it wouldn't be necessary to come to the first session, which was pretty outrageous because last year, the faculty wanted to enroll, and the students were so anxious to begin learning facts and information that we went right into the course the very first day. And I didn't intend to go over to the college yesterday until I received a phone call from somebody at Hartnell College who had come over on Friday to enroll and was told the class was filled. So this was obvious to me that the course was supposed to die, and the students signing up for classes, English, humanities, history, political science, were not to know it wasn't to be given because, as I say, it wasn't in the bulletin, it wasn't on the schedules, and I wasn't told when it was to be given, and I was told not to come. A few people, I went over there when I found out what was happening, realized, and a few people were there, and the subject came up, should we put in the school newspaper if the bulletin couldn't print it in, or in the newspaper, the Monterey Herald. And we were told if we weren't there by Friday, 2 days later, then the course would be dropped. Then I was told that the reason it wasn't into any bulletin or school catalog when students signed up was because I talked about the program on the radio. Now you can figure out if it's not in any bulletin and it's not listed in any catalog or in the newspaper or the student newspaper and you can't talk about it on the air, then the course is meant to die because the teacher giving it with me already had another class assigned for him on a full case load. If this enrollment didn't equal the other one, which meant through this bureaucracy it would be shelved. I hate to see these students not have an opportunity to learn another side of history. I know this is a military town. We have Fort Ord, the Navy Postgraduate School, the Spy School, the Language School, and the telecommunication system out at Kashawa. But even then, with 200 people attending last year and the enthusiasm it generated, the taxpayer should have a right to hear a researcher who's done 11 years of work, along with a teacher who's done a lot of work into political conspiracies. We should have the right to show them the documentation, the volumes to read, to come to their conclusions as to whether or not the government commission was telling the truth about political assassinations. So next Wednesday, we got an extension on the course for people who would like to attend and go right to the English department. And then we were told you have to have the papers in by Wednesday, and the faculty sign the paper. But Wednesday is Lincoln's birthday, and that again prolongs it. So I understand that if you have an interest in the course, you have until a week from Wednesday, and it will be in lecture form 101 from 2 to 4 on Wednesdays if you are interested in seeing this course again. I personally would like to give the course. I don't get that much out of it except the direct communication with young people in my own local community, which is what the establishment or the powers that be feel threatened about. I know a lot of classes on campus were influenced by this particular course and asked questions of their professors on how certain conclusions were reached or certain questions about the government. And there are many people over there that don't like these kinds of questions asked. We had one visitor from the faculty psychology professor who visited the class last year for 1 hour and just about told everyone in the class that they were mentally deranged for not being home throwing frisbees that day, that it was a nice day. And what he said in effect was that it was really a mental sickness to want to know what was going to happen, and that these conspiracies, if they were, are going to move on anyway, and that you shouldn't busy yourself with it. But it's easy for that man to say that because he's a citizen from Switzerland, as I understand. He is not an American citizen. I wonder about the relationship of various spy agencies to Switzerland that I've studied, and I think that a non-American citizen has no right to tell us that we can't study our American electoral process. And if this offends the powers that be over at MPC, we don't need the class at all. I conducted a class in my home last fall. As a matter of fact, I had 8 people and charged them $30 each. We had 5 sessions where we talked about the nature of conspiracies, the way they come down, who's behind them. And I would just as soon teach small classes if the faculty there deprives the young people here of having the class. The message will go out, and it doesn't matter how much they sit on it, the truth is going to come out in this country. And that leads to the next subject, the politics of conspiracy, the conference that took place in Boston, Massachusetts, January 31st, February 1st and 2nd. There were 3 days of meetings of various researchers into political assassinations and conspiracies. About 1,000 people attended from Boston University, and from some came in from New York, some from Ohio. Various states converged, and a large group from Boston community who wanted to learn more about their government. One day prior to the conference, on January 30th, the headlines in a Texas newspaper said that Congressman Gonzalez was demanding a new congressional investigation of the John Kennedy assassination. He said that he had, in quotes, evidence that the CIA and FBI were behind the murder of Kennedy and that Lee Harvey Oswald didn't kill JFK. Those were the headlines of a paper in Texas across the whole front page, January the 30th. Incidentally, at the conference, I presented one of the few new pieces of evidence to come out. The Zapruder films we'll talk about were showed there. Many researchers have the FBI number of Lee Harvey Oswald, and I took to them the documentation taken from microfilm in the National Archives of Lee Harvey Oswald's CIA number, and I'm going to go, hopefully, to Washington in March and present that evidence into the Rockefeller Commission and into the Judiciary Committee, the fact that Lee Harvey Oswald not only worked for the FBI, which was in Gerald Ford's book, the first chapter of his book, The Portrait of the Assassin, but also I will present them with the CIA number of Agent Lee Harvey Oswald. Well, the next same day before the conference that Congressman Gonzalez was demanding a new opening, Dick Gregory and Ralph Schoenman and Robert Groden had a press conference in Chicago. And that made the San Francisco Chronicle and the national papers. I saw it in all the papers when I came home. That was January the 30th. And they wanted to know who the three tramps were that are well photographed that were taken away from Dealey Plaza when John Kennedy was killed. They were taken by Dallas police and were never booked as suspects. And they also showed the famous Abraham Zapruder movies of the killing of John Kennedy, which indicated that the fatal shot came from the front. And furthermore, the film shows a gunman on the wall over by the corner of the grassy knoll with his weapon stretched out in front of him. You see his head or ears. The same day that the conference began, Friday the 31st, Dick Gregory and Ralph Schoenman and Robert Groden went to Rockefeller Committee in Washington, D.C., and presented evidence that Oswald was not responsible for this fatal bullet at all, and this should be part of the record of the Rockefeller Commission investigating domestic intelligence. Senator Lowell Weicker and Mr. Baker have seen these movies now. They've been entered into evidence that the Central Intelligence Agency and the FBI were involved, along with some other documentation, in the killing of John Kennedy. Now, those three events set the news for the conference, which was very timely because the Senate was setting up committees to investigate the CIA and the FBI domestically. The House of Representatives is setting up committees for the same subject, as is the Senate Judiciary and also the Blue Ribbon Commission of Vice President Rockefeller. So by Friday evening, Mr. Schoenman had assembled Mr. Groden to the conference, and Dick Gregory came the next day. It was quite a shock to the news media to have all of the various researchers assembled in one place. Not all of them, but a good representation of the most vocal of the researchers were all assembled there. And I think the news media learned as much as the guests, the 1,000 or more guests that attended the conference. The Boston Globe had a front page Monday morning, February the 3rd, called Assassination Workshop: Theories, Rumors, and Wild Guesses. And it begins with this first paragraph. It's by John Wood, Boston Globe staff. Late Saturday night, freelance writer Mae Brussels stood before a sellout audience at Boston University's Morse Auditorium and read, rapid fire, the names of 30 or 40 people she said were responsible for the assassination of President John Kennedy. We'll go into more of that later, but the coverage did say, by yesterday afternoon, speakers, researchers, and private investigators had shown to the satisfaction of many in the audience that, one, Lee Harvey Oswald could not have possibly fired the shot which killed President Kennedy. Two, the Los Angeles Police Department's investigation leaves at least a reasonable doubt as to who killed Robert Kennedy. Three, James Earl Ray and Arthur Bremer, alleged assailants of Reverend Martin Luther King and Alabama Governor George Wallace, may have been employed by one or more government intelligence agencies. Putting these theories together and ignoring vast areas of doubt, some speakers suggested a conspiracy of political and economic interests was responsible for all four shootings and for the demise of the Nixon administration. That's the front page of the Boston Globe, February 3rd, which goes on and has a much longer article about the various researchers, but at least they recognized the media for the first time came out with this kind of coverage. The New York Times on the 3rd of on Monday, February the 3rd, came out with this article by John Kiffner. Critics of the Warren Report meet to ask a new study. And it said, encouraged by the disclosures of Watergate and of government domestic counterintelligence operations, conspiracy assassination researchers and buffs from across the country gathered here this weekend to ask, who killed John F. Kennedy? And it goes on to say that 78% of the American people don't believe the Warren Commission. It goes into the Abraham Zapruder film. Then it says, among the most controversial, more controversial of the self-styled researchers was Mae Brussels, who has a syndicated radio show and writes for The Realist magazine, and Sherman Skolnick, who helped force the resignation of three Illinois judges. Speaking in a strident voice, her words tumbling over one another, the California-based Mrs. Brussels described spending 8 years cross-indexing 90 notebooks of everyone who ever met Lee Harvey Oswald, and their conviction that Sirhan Sirhan, convicted of shooting Robert Kennedy, was smuggled into the country by the same CIA network as Marina Oswald under the cover of the Greek Orthodox Church. J. Edgar Hoover was murdered, she snapped in response to a question. He ingested apple pie, and there were Cubans in his house, and I'll stake my reputation on it. The article then goes on to talk about Sherman Skolnick and his work on the plane crash of Dorothy Hunt, and I think it's a very good article. It's the very first time that the newspaper coverage, the major media, have carried this story. Now, of course, the Boston Globe carried it for their own paper. The New York Times carried it for their own paper. The Associated Press, the United Press, as usual, didn't cover the conference the way they should have. But the point is that it could no longer, these people could no longer be ignored by the major media in any way. And the most important thing is they were there and they didn't give it exactly. They had some little snide remarks here, but they didn't give it any more tongue-in-cheek than most of the various researchers were giving each other. Now, what happens when a group of conspiracy researchers get together? What was the purpose of the meeting? What was accomplished? Can we move as a political force until all these facts are open? These questions have to be answered by each of us who attended, and I'm sure each one has a different opinion on the matter. The meeting was sponsored by the Assassination Information Bureau. You can write to them, 63 Inman Street, Cambridge, Massachusetts, 02139, if you want information, the program of the meeting, and the various people that were there. The young men that sponsored this is a group of five or six young men who've been going around the country for several years showing the famous Abraham Zapruder movie and lecturing about the John Kennedy assassination. They're full of enthusiasm. They did a fantastic job making the meetings possible, and they hope to spread out their membership and their speaking engagements to reach all people in this country, young or old, and explain away some of the mysteries about the past political assassinations. Now, the thing which these young men do and which made the news so much this last week in all of the papers, this made the Associated Press, United Press, was the Abraham Zapruder film. And I haven't talked about it for a long time. I've had a copy in my own home for 8 or 9 years, and I don't think I've only shown it 2 or 3 times, but even though it was old hat to me, it was new to the news media because they picked it up finally this week, and also the copy of the film is much superior to what I had. And the background of this movie, which is so important, it went to the Rockefeller Committee and the other groups, was that Abraham Zapruder was standing on the same side of the street of the Texas School Depository, where he was standing on the same side of the grass by the curb as the Texas School Depository. And Oswald, according to the Warren Report, was the lone assassin of John Kennedy, and all of his shots came from that school depository window, the sixth floor. That's what the Warren Report said. Oswald's rifle, which was allegedly an Italian Manlico Carcano bolt-action rifle, could only shoot 3 bullets in 5.3 seconds. And by taking the film strip and the timing of the first shot of John Kennedy until the fatal bullet, there were more than 3 shots expended. And you can see John Kennedy's reaction, John Connolly's. One went on the street and hit, it ricocheted from the curb to Mr. Tague's face. It was Mr. Kellerman, the Secret Service agent, who said there was a flurry of bullets that came. The Warren Commission had to limit it to 3. Given Oswald's old rifle and the capability of the rifle, and given the amount of seconds that the firing took place, they had to limit it to 3. And in order to do that, they had to pick up all the other evidence and destroy it, such as the car that John Kennedy drove in was destroyed, the clothing that John Connolly wore was destroyed by dry-cleaning, the brain matter of John Kennedy that would show that there were 2 guns by the chemical particles in the brain as compared to Oswald's rifle, the kind of bullets that threw out, that was locked up or destroyed. It was in the archives at one time. The direction of shots was impossible from the sixth floor if they reconstructed the ballistics direction. Only 1 bullet was found when all of this was over, and it was a new bullet with hardly any particles removed. It was supposed to have gone through John Kennedy and John Connolly. The doctors at Parkland Hospital said it was an entry wound into John Kennedy's throat. And the doctors at Bethesda Medical School, the Navy hospital that did the autopsy burned their original autopsy findings. So the discrepancies of the bullets, the direction, is somewhat solved in the famous Abraham Zapruder movie, because it shows very clearly that John Kennedy's head goes backwards, and the law of physics would say that if it was hit from the front, the head would go back. And it also shows a gunman to the far right as it pans, and this was deleted before. And for various years, the researchers have insisted that this Zapruder film was important to solving the Dallas assassination. Computers and Automation published in May 1970, the amount of footage, approximately 25,000 feet of film, that was taken across the street from the Texas School Depository that was never used by the Warren Commission. And those would show a man on the steps at the Dow Texas building, somebody over by the grassy knoll, and it would prove that Oswald was not standing at the sixth-floor window where he was supposed to be shooting. So the Warren Commission didn't use any of the films across the street, but they used the one from Mr. Zapruder, and they deleted certain frames. And Life magazine paid Abraham Zapruder $1 million. As soon as John Kennedy was killed, they were right on the street, bought the film, and then the commission never subpoenaed the film to come to their thesis that John Kennedy was killed from the rear, where he's actually killed from the front. And they went around falsifying other evidence of the rifle and pistol and a phony diary that was leaked. And the Warren Commission manipulated all the physical evidence in order to make Oswald the assassin. Now, the Zapruder film was important. It was presented in Washington to the committees investigating domestic intelligence. About the people attending the conference, who actually attended, I can give you a brief rundown. Mark Lane was there. He wrote Rush to Judgment, and he did a movie called Rush to Judgment. Penn Jones, who wrote four books on the Kennedy assassination or deaths relating to the Kennedy assassination called Forgive My Grief, Volume 1, 2, 3, and 4. Wayne Chastain was there, who was writing a book, Who Really Killed Dr. King and the Kennedys, and he's been working with James Earl Ray. Ted Sharrock showed the second gun. That was one of the highlights of this particular event, a real thrill for me because I've been wanting to see that movie for so long, and the story of how it finally got produced or shown is another radio subject of its own. I do want to announce that Ted is going to Chicago, Illinois, to the National Forensic Pathologist Convention, and the various coroners will be there, and he's going to show this movie, The Second Gun, in Chicago in February, and then March the 10th, he'll be in Washington, D.C. with the opening of the movie, The Second Gun, and you will see the man who shot Robert Kennedy, and the evidence is overwhelming against Sirhan being possible to shoot Robert Kennedy. He didn't do it. And this will be shown to various congressmen coming right on top of the Zapruder film of John Kennedy. Ted Sharrock is terribly important because Godfrey Isaacs is reopening the case on Sirhan. And this is a very important movie at this time, but he has a law case opening up just like James Earl Ray has in Memphis, Tennessee, and these two cases are going to trial soon. Bob Cutler helped with the conference getting it together and works with these young men. He's written an entire book on Bullet 399, and he gave a seminar on You, the Jury, regarding Chappaquiddick. Peter Dale Scott was there. He spoke at one discussion group. He wrote a book, The War Conspiracy, and he has an unpublished document, The Dallas Conspiracy. Sherman Skolnick from Chicago was there with Alex Bottos. He has a group called the Citizens Committee to Clean Up the Courts. And you may write to him for literature. I give his address from time to time. It's 9800 South Oglesby Avenue, Chicago, Illinois, 60617. He has literature backing up a lot of what he says in documentation, and for a small donation, you can write to him for this. Incidentally, I'll give the address of the soundtrack for the movie, The Second Gun. It's called Why, and it has the campaign speech of Robert Kennedy. It has interviews of newsmen in the Ambassador Hotel. You have Chief of Police Tom Redden, Ramsey Clark, and there's a group of interviews of various newspaper people, newsmen in the Ambassador Hotel, and it's a fantastic record. I'll give you this address if you want to send $5, I believe it is. It's Solar Records, 6277 Selma Avenue, Hollywood, California. It is an excellent record of the soundtrack of Second Gun. If I'm giving these addresses too fast, write to me at KLRB, Carmel, California, and I will copy. Send a self-addressed envelope and tell me what you want, whether it's Mr. Skolnick's address or the Assassination Information Bureau or the Solar Records, and I will send you those addresses. Sherman Skolnick was there with Alex Bottis, and he's done extensive work into the plot to kill John Kennedy in November in Chicago, Illinois, which was stopped. Kennedy didn't show up that weekend because of the murder of Diem in South Vietnam. Carl Oglesby, leader of SDS, who talks about the Yankees and the Cowboys theory as it relates to Watergate or the current power struggle, had a discussion group. This is the struggle of the North versus the South, or the U.S. versus the Rockefeller faction. Jeff Gerth, journalist, investigator, spoke on the area of Miami, Richard Nixon, Rebozo, organized crime, and the links of these men together. Don Fried wrote Executive Action. He helped Louis Tack with Glass House Tape. He's done a play in Broadway on the Rosenbergs. He's making movies Sirhan, Sirhan, and Don Fried was there to discuss his various books and plays and as a researcher. And Robert Salant had one seminar group on Saturday on the Wallace shooting. Robert Groden showed his pictures of the Zapruder film, and along with Mark Lane, they discussed the JFK assassination. Tim Butts was in Boston. He represents the Fifth Estate, which is a Washington group to expose intelligence networks inside the USA and their abuse of domestic communities. He publishes The Counter Spy. Their group publishes The Counter Spy. And he also now is branching into the use of political assassinations as a method of utilizing the intelligence system inside the United States. Richard Popcon, the professor of philosophy from St. Louis, author of The Second Oswald, attended the conference. And then Dick Gregory came in on Saturday. He's interested in JFK assassination. And like myself, he's interested in the link of the people who did the assassinations to the present problems of provocateur-type violence and terrorism, to plan famine, to staged riots and police state tactics to eliminate all minorities and genocide. And Dick, like myself, sees the link of the John Kennedy to the genocide that is planned in the future. So he has become very active with the researchers on political assassinations. And then Flo Kennedy was there too, the feminist party, one of the organizers of the feminist party, lawyer, lecturer, and writer, and conference. And she attended the conference. Now, just in analyzing the conference, back to the original question, what happens when a group of researchers get together? Well, Friday evening, Mark Lane spoke about domestic assassinations, and there was a panel discussion of various persons, including myself, on Friday night. Then there were 9 separate conferences going on all day Saturday, and then in Saturday evening, there was a question, who done it? With Mark Lane, Penn Jones, Richard Popcorn, Mae Brussel, Sherman Skolnick, and Peter Del Scott. And Sunday, there was a discussion open to the floor on what do we do about these political assassinations. Can we move as a political force? How do we get organized? Well, some of these people, these researchers, I have known many years, like Mark Lane and Penn Jones, and then through the years I picked up other friends, Ted Chirac, since the Robert Kennedy assassination, Don Fried. We've known each other for many years. I think one of the big problems of getting this information out to the public is that researchers, just like any other group, whether they're insurance salesmen or a convention of shoe salesmen or doctors or whatever it is, you have your strata of politics and ego trips and chopping each other down. And so that each one is interested in selling the, say, 1,000 people plus news media out there their theory more than they were interested in learning from each other what the other one was doing, whether it was a jealousy or an ego trip or a limited ability to understand, I really don't know, but I had the general feeling when all of these heavies got together that they would wine and dine or dance around several people there who had given money to researchers in hopes that something would befall upon them of money, or were interested in the way the news covered it, or influencing, as I say, their particular opinion rather than learning from each other. I have had trouble relating to Mark Lane personally. I've known him since 1964. He spoke at Beverly High in 1964, and he did a lot of work on the grassy knoll. He went right out there, and he did a lot of work on the killing of Kennedy. And I know that when he got into that work in 63, and a lot of men were into the dynamics of the ballistic evidence, I was more interested in the fact that if Oswald didn't shoot John Kennedy, how did the government pass off the fact that Oswald did? How did they fabricate the evidence? What was planted? What was altered? Who was lying? How did they get them to lie? What did they gain from it? So that I spent 11 years finding out who the people were that were involved in covering it up and who were responsible for the assassination. And I saw Mark Lane in 1967 when I went down to see Jim Garrison in New Orleans. And at that time, when I walked in, he walked away. He wasn't interested in what I had done for 4 years, and he was still at the grassy knoll. We met again now in this conference, and again, after 11 years of research, he didn't say, well, what are your conclusions and what is happening? And the last night, the Saturday night, there was a question of who done it. And Penn Jones got up and started to talk about the deaths in the Dallas area. Dick Gregory was talking about different problems, the relationship of fasting to getting your head straight. And Richard Popkin wasn't really naming anybody. He was talking in very vague terms. And Don Free gave a short speech on the dynamics of assassinations and conspiracies. Peter Del Scott went into one corporation down the Dallas-Fort Worth area, and I was getting really very itchy because I just didn't understand how these men could be so wishy-washy after 11 years. They must have certainly thought of something that was going on. I didn't understand how they could be this blocked out. So I got up and said, "J'accuse," and the purpose of this thing is to tell you, well, what happened. It isn't just that Kennedy's head went backward. Who hid the information? Who is not telling you the truth? And those of you that listen to Dialogue Conspiracy know that I am not afraid to mention names. I'm not afraid of lawsuits. I want these things investigated, and I think I have a right to mention names, which I went ahead and did. And I mentioned about 30 people to 40 people that I thought were involved in these particular conspiracies, and I suppose that's why that made the first paragraph of the Boston Globe. I mentioned William Sullivan of Division 5 and Marina Oswald and Captain Fritz of Homicide in Dallas. And I mentioned a list of Michael and Ruth Payne and a cross-section of people that the researchers would not know. And I didn't have time to show how the 40 were involved. Well, Warren Carroll of the CIA with Jack Ruby and various people. But what I told them was that after 11 years, I had names, I knew who was involved, I could sit with any congressional committee or investigative agency and lay down the chain of command, that it is solvable. Now, where the gunmen lived, how they got out of town, where they hid, the channeling of the money, the churches that were cover for the money, where the assassins came from, how they got out of town, they are not theories, they're not just a broad subject of conspiracies in general. These are people, human beings that have names. And Mark Lane hit the ceiling. He got up right away and said, "We're not talking about names. We're not naming names." And the New York Times said that Mr. Lane was visibly upset by these charges that I made. He was visibly upset. And in the closing session, he urged new investigations that were going into this matter should be substantiated. He said, "We should not make statements that most reasonable Americans cannot accept." This is Mark Lane. "We cannot require an acceptance of the unbelievable. It will set us back 20 years. It is their credibility that must be at stake, not ours." Now, this is the same kind of mentality Mark Lane, the researcher, had that the Associated Press and United Press had when I did my article called "Why Was Martha Mitchell Kidnapped?" And I had a press conference in August of 72, and I said Richard Nixon was involved in the Watergate, and Charles Colson was involved, and Colson hired E. Howard Hunt, and John Mitchell was in charge of G. Gordon Liddy, and Robert Marion was involved, and the CIA was involved, and Mullen Associates, and the Young Americans for Freedom, and Douglas Caddy, And I had a chain of command for the news media. And my reputation as a researcher was at stake as much as theirs. And I felt that my credibility would hang or sink. It would just be dependent upon the reliability of my research to say that the CIA was involved in the Watergate, and later the evidence of their providing cameras and developing film and safe houses and aliases and more to come later, you'll see, was in fact true. And I feel that these men, for the most part, they were very weak. I got a lot of applause from the women. I was the only woman there, the only woman researcher, and the only woman on the panel in the evenings speaking up. And the Boston University people were fantastic. The ones that listened to the radio show, introduced themselves, came up. They were thinking about the way I threw out my information. And they were very, they were applauding, and they were enthusiastic, and they were behind me. And if the news media had been there and nobody had presented one name of who was guilty in these conspiracies, they'd say, well, after 11 years, they haven't come up with any answers. So I took a position which horrified Mark Lane by naming approximately 40 people out of maybe 200 that I have, but to just throw out names that they do have names, Mr. Bloomfield in Montreal and Permadex Corporation and the funding and the chain of command and Albert Osborne, alias John Howard Bowen, and I gave these names because I don't think that a conference like that should go away any more than a conference on Watergate and not name who was involved. I was very surprised at other people such as Richard Popkind. He knew that there was a second Oswald. He wrote a book about it. There was a document called the Torbett Document, which various researchers have, that talks about Don Norton, who was a double for Lee Oswald, who took money from David Ferry in Montreal, Canada, again where the funding came from, down to Mexico at the time that E. Howard Hunt was down there. And Don Norton was a double for Oswald. And I met Don Norton last November when I was speaking at a college in the Midwest. Some people can tell you about him. He's a dead ringer for Oswald, and he rattled off a record that Oswald had made in New Orleans, so I would recognize his voice. And I'm in contact with him regularly so that when this story breaks open, I think that he will produce himself and back up what I'm saying. But Popkind wrote a book in 66 called The Second Oswald, and he knew that I was in touch with this man, and yet he turned away. I don't know whether it was professional jealousy or what, but he didn't want to know about this Oswald that is living very close to where he's living and teaching right now at the present time. Then Wayne Chastain was there, who's doing the book on Martin Luther King and the two Kennedy killings, and he had a study group, and he gave his presentation, and when they asked him questions, he was unfamiliar with the CIA links to James Earl Ray, but the worst part was that he didn't really want to know. And when I told him things, he kind of smiled and looked the other way. And I wonder how much of the true story is going to come out if these researchers themselves have a block to receiving information. Maybe they're only there to tell part of the story, or maybe they're professionally jealous and don't want you to tell them anything. But Mr. Chastain was not familiar with the fact that James Earl Ray had a identification the day before he left the prison, a social security card that was given to him by his brother the day before, or that Ray stayed at a CIA safe house in Illinois, or at a trailer that was ready for him, or that when he left the penitentiary in Missouri that the warden didn't call an alert that anyone was missing for 24 hours, and then the warden at the penitentiary, there was allegedly a lawyer that worked with the anti-Castro Cubans from the Bay of Pigs. He wasn't aware, or said he wasn't aware, that Virgilio Gonzalez, the locksmith at the Watergate Hotel, had an alias of R-A-O-U-L, and that James Earl Ray was meeting in New Orleans on the same street, the same location that Lee Harvey Oswald was meeting with a man named R-A-O-U-L, Rowell. And Wayne Chastain talked about Rowell, but he didn't asked James Ray if it was Gonzalez. I asked him if he asked him that, and he hadn't asked that question. And he apologized that Ray's alias could have come from his brother, who had underworld connections. And I said, did you rule out that the same CIA that fitted out all the Watergate people, Hunt, Barker, Liddy, McCord, could have made the same ID for James Earl Ray? And he couldn't rule that out. In other words, the links of the Dallas Watergate thing are very closely tied into the John Kennedy, Martin Luther King murders too. But I was very surprised that Mr. Chastain was writing a book, and his articles have been reprinted in Computers and People, but he has a safe boundary, again, of not trying to link the highest echelons of government, but keeping it at a low-level plot. Now, Ted Chiarock did show the movie The Second Gun. He was ignored by the well-known researchers like Mark Lane and, well, I think Penn Jones and Bob Cutler and all of them. I think there was a little elite. Maybe I'm wrong. They seemed to be a little bit of elitism. They didn't ask Ted Chiarock to sit up on the stand on Friday night or on Saturday night to the large groups. He showed his movie. It was scheduled for once, and I didn't, one session, and I wouldn't give my group if I couldn't see his movie. They were coming at the same time, and I insisted and begged that they do it again, so he showed it on Sunday afternoon to a full audience and answered questions. He had no chance to speak. He had no forum. He was in the Ambassador Hotel just inches away from Robert Kennedy when he was shot. He's followed the thing from that hour, and Ted Chiarock was ignored by also by Don Freed, who's doing the movie Sirhan Sirhan. Jack Kimbrough came all the way from California and did the first book on the Robert Kennedy assassination, and he was sort of put aside. There's a certain clique that move around to try to get money and try to get the press coverage and do a pretty good job, but they don't go any further than a certain area, and they put down anybody else who's doing the work, and I think that's very unfortunate. I also mentioned on the floor on Sunday, one young kid got up and said, well, I think we should worry about assassinations in the future, but we'll never find out who killed John Kennedy. And I told them about a very reputable and well-known lawyer in Beverly Hills. I told the whole group this one afternoon, when there's almost 1,000 sitting in a hall before we left on Sunday. And I told them that there's a lawyer in Los Angeles who has called me, and that he has a friend working in aerospace on Santa Monica Boulevard in California who has in a vault all the information that is also in a vault overseas about the killing of John Kennedy, and that one of the gunmen lives in Canada and through an intermediary wanted to meet me. As soon as I can get some money and time to go to Canada, I would meet this gunman, that he is willing to talk. I think he knows the same as David Ferry or Clay Shaw or Jack Ruby. He will be murdered if the investigations go too far, so he wants to surface now like a John Dean and tell what he knows. And I gave this information as well as the CIA number of Lee Harvey Oswald that links him not only to the FBI but to the Central Intelligence Agency. And I can truthfully say there wasn't one researcher that came up to me afterwards and wanted to know about the man in Canada. Now, from the floor, somebody came to me right away. They live in Canada and wanted to know what city. And somebody from Argosy magazine asked me how it was they came to me and approached me, and I gave the story for the magazine. But there wasn't one serious researcher who's worked 11 years or 6 years or 5 years or two very hard, that was interested in really knowing if that gunman did in fact exist. And based upon my extensive research and my reputation for having facts pretty clear and not throwing out wild theories, it was pitiful that, and even the young men from the Assassination Information Bureau who are sitting on the stand, not one of them came up and said, look, let's get you to where the man is and find out if he was the gunman. This may solve all of our problems. Not one person in the mind of the researchers, and that is pitiful. I don't mean to put them down, and it isn't really sour grapes, because I will continue to publish, do radio shows. This show goes all over the country. It goes to Sweden. I'm doing radio shows from the home. Yesterday it was Wichita, Kansas. Tomorrow it'll be Milwaukee, all different states. I'm reaching a lot of people, and it's pitiful that the researchers themselves didn't have a workshop where they listened to each other, say, for 2 days, and then talk to the people at large about their own individual accomplishments. I think the researchers should clue each other in, so that when they're asked questions about Martin Luther King, they also know about Chappaquiddick. If they're asked about John Kennedy, they know about Robert Kennedy. I think they should get off their individual ego trips and not keep pushing their own thing, and learn what the other people have to say too. At least consider it as a long series of assassinations and conspiracies that are possibly linked, and they should go over each other's material for names, like Second Oswald's. Popkin did the book on Second Oswald. He could collect the information, which I have, on to Donald DeFries, to Sirhan Sirhans, to three James Rays. He could assimilate that if that's his specialty, you see. And I think they should get together. I was talking about the Eustachian violence as related to conspiracies, and Sherman Skolnick is working into the American Odessa file in Chicago, which fits my research, and we work very well that way. But by and large, the men were on their separate trips, and altogether they weren't too thrilled with a woman there. But I stayed there and gave out some facts, and hopefully they'll be used. But it was a good conference, and the media took notice, and we will have other conferences. And in the future, I'll tell you a little more about them. That's all for this week. Dialogue Conspiracy, it moves pretty fast. I'll see you next week. Take care, and we'll be back with you next week.
0: This has been Dialogue Conspiracy with political research specialist Mae Brussel, who for 10 years has been researching the facts behind political assassinations and conspiracies in this country. Dialogue Conspiracy originates with KELRB-FM in Carmel, California.

0: was used. He was a person who'd been in jail 22 of his 32 years of life. He was the product of our penal system. He was not a hippie or part of the youth culture. They bought him a guitar, let his hair grow, and put a leather jacket on him, gave him money, gave him a bus and credit cards, and told him to do his thing.
1: I'm Bonnie Faulkner. Today on Guns and Butter, researcher and radio host Mae Brussel. In 1971, after 7 years of research and now living in Carmel, California, Mae Brussel began a regular weekly radio show, Dialogue Assassination. Today's show was originally broadcast on October 13, 1971, and was Mae Brussel's 16th broadcast. Today's show, Charles Manson and the Crushing of the Counterculture, analyzes the so-called Manson murders as a premeditated political massacre designed to destroy the social and political revolution taking place at that time. Mae Brussel.
0: The Manson story. In this world, in this strange world of covert overthrow of the governments and clandestine armies and secret operations, the problem we're facing is that you're working with two realities. You're working with what we assume is the real way to function and move. And then we're working with a system of what we call power, exchange of power, economic power, power over people, controlling their lives. And in order to do that, you disguise certain persons and send them into roles. They become actors on a stage, and they influence our minds in a way that is not real, but affects a reality that will touch us later. Apropos of the Manson thing, the Oda trial, the murder of the Oda family with accused murderer Frazier, goes to trial Monday. It's in the paper today. That was not a hippie murder. I've said it before. They took the trial out of Santa Cruz up to Redwood City, but because the Manson trial affects this particular geographic area, it's close to us. It's close to home. California was where the Flower Children were. Big Sur was the home of people like Joan Baez, Henry Miller, Free Souls, artists roaming. California was an important state in terms of conspiracies to kill candidates and presidents and to affect national policy, and it's part of the military-industrial complex. And I'm going to explain why the Manson trial, why the murder of Sharon Tate and the other persons in her home was a political massacre. And other researchers have done work on the John Kennedy, Robert Kennedy, Martin Luther King. I was the first researcher in the United States to turn the other people's minds to the fact that the same lawyers, the same planners, the same teams originated this particular massacre and what effect it would have on our society. It had to be planned well in advance of when it happened. I'm going to give you my conclusions on the Manson. I call it the Manson trial because nobody talks about it being Charles Watson massacre. That's the boy who killed seven people. But the news media associates the name Charles Manson. He made the picture on the cover of Life. He is the man that you associate with killing Sharon Tate. Many people don't even know the name Charles Watson. He's the man that you associate with killing Sharon Tate. Many people don't even know the name Charles Watson because you're not supposed to know it. Right now, there's

0: prior to an election year and to make law and order necessary to protect us from the people at large in our society. Number two, Charles Manson was a patsy. He is identical, historically, to Lee Harvey Oswald, Sirhan Sirhan, and James Ray. Charles Manson killed nobody in the Sharon Tate home or in the Bianca home. He was being charged with these murders. He didn't kill any one of these seven people. He was used. He was a person who'd been in jail 22 of his 32 years of life. He was the product of our penal system. He was not a hippie or part of the youth culture. They bought him a guitar, let his hair grow, and put a leather jacket on him, gave him money, gave him a bus and credit cards, and told him to do his thing. It was like James Ray was in a part of our penal system. He was in Missouri in a jail, and he was met with certain persons, and the next day he was out, and there was $20,000-$30,000 of money spent, and he traveled continents and everywhere, and he was to be used at a certain time and place. Charles Manson was identical to James Ray as a product of our penal system. He was used by the news media to slam down on the hippies. We could do 1 hour on the news control of how your brain is shaped to believe that Charles Manson made a robot out of a nice white Christian boy from Texas, this terrible kind of a criminal mind. He was used. And now I'm going into my background on these opinions because they may be startling. People who think they're knowledgeable on our economy or on the other assassinations, who never believe the Warren Report, throw up their hands. I spoke to somebody just this morning before I came in the studio and said I was doing a story on Manson. And this particular person, educated, informed, said, that's something I'm not interested in Manson. I never would think about that particular human being. And people turn off on the Manson. But this is the way my mind was going. In 1963, I told you how I was studying the death of John Kennedy starting November 22nd. I was studying the use and the misuse of power after the President of the United States had been killed. I was wanting to know who killed him, what kind of people they were, what was their interest, what was their philosophy, what was their politics. How many of them believed that Adolf Hitler should have won World War II? How many of the people involved in that assassination worked in our State Department, defense industry, or had important government positions, like in Cabinet Now or in...
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0: Republican National Committee, this kind of thing that is current today, I've been studying since 63. I studied the Cold War, the military-industrial complex in the United States, what we formerly called capitalism versus communism, which now is a disguised fascism with the electoral process over, versus communism. And I studied the economic and philosophical policies of both systems and the religious revolution that was going on simultaneously. In April 1967, the Greek government was overthrown by a military junta. There is a book, I tell you, have your pencil ready for the program. I want you to write down this book. It's pertinent to the Manson, Sharon Tate massacres. It's called Death of a Democracy, Greece and the American Conscience. It's written by Stephen Rousseau. And when Greece was overthrown, the excuse for the junta to take power and end the electoral process was that there was tension and chaos. And they had to prevent that. They had to prevent the May election. The man who was running to be the president of Greece was Papandreou, who captured the imagination of the young people. Now, I'm reading a quote from the book, Death of Democracy. Papandreou captured the imagination of young people and many members of the professional and intellectual classes. He was popular in Greece. He was linked psychologically with the late President Kennedy. He was a man of style and intellect. And they thought for the first time in 30 years they would get a program growing where they'd have a democratic government for the first time. And the people in power felt that no one should tamper with their existing institutional structure. And they kept the power and canceled the elections. Now, the edicts in Greece, when Greece was overthrown, were the following. If it was an economic problem or political problem like we don't want communists, we have to save from communists. That's one thing. But the edicts that I noticed in 1966,

0: 1967 in April when Greece was overthrown, and I copied in my newspaper right away. I was reading the daily papers because I was studying power and exchange of power. The United States had exchanged power. I was studying Greece. I study every country. And these were the edicts. No gathering in the open country of more than five persons, and no gathering in any closed space at all. No anti-national propaganda, such as anti-war or anything against a public official. No marches or dissensions. And we will now have what Rousseau described as a Puritan orgy. There would be no beards or long hair on the men, no miniskirts on the girls. The tourists included, everyone in Greece had to attend a Sunday church, mandatory. They called it a Christian coup, because the Jews traditionally do not go to church on Sunday. But if you did not go to church on Sunday, you could be exiled to an island and arrested. That it was similar to the Inquisition in Spain. The students were to turn in every old history book they had, and it would be replaced with a new one. Racial purity was proclaimed, and the theories of Darwin and DeVries were thrown out. They were ordered to protect their Christianity on a public order that was passed in 1942 by the Nazis. It was reviewed again. All legitimate theaters were to submit their scripts. They wanted the right to delete scripts or rewrite scripts anywhere from the Greek tragedies to the modern. Every play from antiquity to the present was to be censored. Music would be selected. Bob Dylan, the Beatles, wouldn't be allowed at all. No music from Tchaikovsky, Prokofiev, or any Russian composer, even prior to the Russian Revolution. And Greece was quickly transformed into the first fascist dictatorship on European soil since Mussolini and Hitler. Now, I looked at those edicts, and I knew that the one problem in the United States was going to be a revolution that was coming along in our country. Because just as I analyzed in 1963, in November 22nd, I said to myself, is Jack Ruby in that jail to kill Oswald, to silence him? My brain began to work with what I was reading about the edicts in Greece, because these were not communist edicts. This was a sociological thing. And I knew in the summer of 67, this was the spring when it was happening, that something very big in the United States was coming to a head. Because I live in the peninsula here. I'm close to a movement that was growing, going back and forth from San Francisco to Big Sur, spending my summers at Sur. I could see something really good in a true Christian, Judeo-Christian tradition, people making it on, sharing their housing, sharing their food, rapping. And I realized that in this country, we had a revolution. There was a revolution of hairstyle, clothing, cosmetics, transportation, housing, value system, churches. There was an economic revolution that affected cosmetic industry, canned foods, grocery revolution, dietary habits, dwellings, the use of land, no longer needing dwellings, eating outdoors, no high rent for each separate family, sharing one place. People were delivering their own babies instead of spending $250 for the obstetrician. They were recycling old clothes, going to the Goodwill, making their own things, wearing burlap, sharing, doing without, withdrawing from spectator sports or amusements, sitting and watching people throw a pigskin ball back and forth. These are revolutions. They're revolutions, economic, sociological. They were breaking the boundaries where white and black could rap. They lived together. They slept together. You didn't know somebody's background, if they were rich or poor. You didn't know if they were Jew or Gentile. Those boundaries were thrown out the window in 67. Greece was putting them back, but America was throwing them out the window. And the country club thing was going by the wayside, and zoning laws were ignored. If you have a zoning place in a fancy residential, the children are leaving those homes. They're living where there is no zoning. They're up on the land in the communes. They've left their parents in their big homes, and they leave the zoning laws behind. They just split. And real estate values are affected because the kids just aren't going to buy the house with the picket fence any longer and live two people in that dwelling. Now, this was an economic, sociological necessity that if our system as it existed in terms of capitalism were to survive, that the Rand Corporation and other think tanks in America decide what to do for the United States of America. And this was the year of the Beatles. It was the summer of Sgt. Pepper, the Monterey Pop, Haight-Ashbury, the Renaissance. Make your own candle, turn off your electricity, turn on with your friends, and wrap it over. What is life all about? The generation was born with an atomic bomb over their head, They weren't going to live long anyway, so there wasn't that much time for hate, and they were really making it. And my car was filled with kids, hitchhikers everywhere. I'd pick strangers off the street. They slept in our home, slept in the art studio. Monterey Pop came, and that weekend we were there every day, and I picked people off the road, and our house was filled. It was the most beautiful thing. I still have yard furniture. They all painted chairs and tables, and everyone pitched in. It was just, it was human beauty, and they were making it together. But it isn't the way it was meant to be made. By U.S. Steel and General Motors and Kaiser Aluminum. They wanted to sell you your own car and your own house and your own washing machine and dryer. So in my cross-filing system, because you see, this is summer of 67, and I've been on the assassinations for 4 years, I started a file called Greece, because I didn't watch Greece at all until the coup. But the edicts worried me, and I said, is this a test case of what the United States could do to its people if it had to? Because those edicts were set up very strangely if it was a communist versus a right-wing coup. And I did all the research up to the present day, anything that comes about Greece. Malin Mercuri was on a national television show this morning. I watched her talking about Greece. It's current. So I watched who overthrew Greece. I watched the Pappas Foundation. We've talked about them on the air. They're the men that siphoned the money, Standard Oil, New Jersey, linked with Richard Nixon, Donald Nixon, Spiro Agnew. Agnew's in Greece today as we talk. And I have a file that started in 67, and every article from all the magazines or books that I could get follows up who overthrew Greece, the Lytton industry, the fascists in this country, put those edicts in there. Now, if they put them in there and it worked, they could put them down on us.
1: You're listening to researcher and broadcaster Mae Bressel. Today's show from 1971, Charles Manson and the Crushing of the Counterculture. I'm Bonnie Faulkner. This is Guns and Butter.
0: So I have another file in 67 that I started along with my John Kennedy, because I told you before I have 1,600 subject categories of current news. And I started a file called Hippies. Because articles in 67, it was a sociological phenomenon, were coming out. And in the envelopes I have, I began articles like, who recognizes something good in this movement? Who is putting it down? What is their philosophy? Hippies that were interviewed in magazines like Ramparts or New York Times, what are they saying about themselves? What are people saying about them? And I realized that it was going to be stopped some way because it was taking hold. It captured the basic good that is in people. And I don't believe in the doctrine of original sin. I believe in original goodness. And these children had it. They have it. Somebody was going to have to get them. Yesterday's paper had an article that the head of the whole Navy of Vietnam, South Vietnam, said you're going to have to rule out sex. They have a Navy of 40,000 men. And he said you're going to have to rule out sex. It's decadent. If you want to fight the communists, you've got to stop that. You're a bunch of filthy worms, he said. The head of the Navy of Vietnam said, in order to really fight the communists, you've got to stop your sexual activity, the Vietnamese Navy was told yesterday. Now, this is the same people, Mr. Ki and the fascists, and the same people in Greece and the people in South Vietnam who are coming out of the kids, their sexual fantasies, their fears that their kids could do what they never could do. I'd like to do a whole show on sexual repressions and fascism and coming down. So in the summer of 67, 68, I was watching how the hippie scene would be put down and what evidence there was that they had to crack it. And in my neighborhood, I've mentioned on two different programs, a man moved in from Texas. He was dressed as a hippie. He wasn't a hippie. He brought his children into this community. He lived a block from my house. He wrote a book for Henry Kaiser called Children of Change. A non-hippie from Texas lived here for about 1 or 2 years, walking down the coast, going to the musical scene, and wrote, just prior to the Sharon Tate murders, that the hippies would have made it. This is what Henry Kaiser published, would have made it if, number one, they had a sense of humor, and number two, they weren't so violent. Now, if anybody had a sense of humor, that generation did, because there wasn't much to be funny about the way the Cold War was going and after Korea and everything lining up. They did have a sense of humor, and there was no violence. There was no violence at all. And this same particular man that was dressed as a hippie, I said before, is now at the Navy postgraduate school. He's Navy, had to be Navy intelligence. How does he get into the postgraduate school if his undergraduate work was a hippie on Big Sur Road, back and forth on the highway? So this particular man, he had his gun and his scopes and his knives and things, and I watched, and there was no massacre. And I was watching the phenomena, how is our government going to handle it? Now, in the summer of 1969, there was a murder in Hollywood, California, in which Sharon Tate, J.C. Bring, Mr. Frakoski, Abigail Folger, Steve Parent, Mr. and Mrs. Bianca were stabbed 44 times. The newspaper did not know who did the murders, but it read, in my mind, like a military ambush. It could be no other way. And it was described by people later as a military ambush. And for the reason that these many people were slaughtered, nobody heard a sign. There were dogs on the grounds that didn't say boo. There was a caretaker in a guest cottage who didn't hear one gun go off, and guns went off. They didn't hear any screaming. Nobody saw getaway cars. The place was completely destroyed. There was time to put hoods over the people, ropes on their neck, leave signs and symbols that would come down on a particular group of our society, two groups, and split. And no, not a dog was killed or barked, and the fellow that lives on the ground said he slept through it. And the telephone poles, they shimmied up the poles, cut the wires, left all this obvious evidence and split. And the way the wires and the lines were cut, I felt that it had to be a military-type ambush. Now, the total effect was to appear or want to appear, if they didn't catch the murders of these people, it would come down on the blacks. That was the hope. Now, it's very interesting in my research on the assassination that the very first man to publish an article on the Sharon Tate murder in my collection of the murders before they had a suspect, the murder was in August, and they found the suspects in December, was a man named Ed Butler. In October 69, he wrote an article. The man who publishes the newspaper that he writes for is Patrick Frawley of Schick Razor Technicolor, who is one of the third largest supporters of Richard Nixon, far right-wing person, and he hires Ed Butler to write articles for him. And Ed is an agent provocateur who worked with Lee Harvey Oswald in New Orleans. And when Oswald had the cover story that he was a communist because he did want to get into Cuba if he could, Ed Butler made a record for him where Oswald said he was a member of the Fair Play for Cuba, and he was the only member of the New Orleans area, and Ed Butler knew it. Ed Butler worked with Lee Harvey Oswald, so it's interesting that in 1969, the first person who has an opinion on who murdered these seven people would be Ed Butler. In my collection of articles, we have Ed Butler. Now, what is his article called? It says, "Did Hate Kill Tate?" And he goes into the fact that the Black Panthers did this murder because the Panthers are tied in with the communists. And the evidence is that the Panthers killed these people to come into the middle-class America and spread terror. Now, this is what we call provocateurs, agent provocateurs, clandestine governments, where somebody is the first one in, and he's tied in with all these other people and links, and he is taking your brain now and your gray matter. In the event they don't have a suspect, he is saying, here are the clues. Number one, the hood over the draped bodies. Was it a turnabout for the Ku Klux Klan? Number two, the rope found around their bodies, strung body to body, is an ironic reminder of lynchings. Number three, the words death to the pigs that were scrawled with the human blood over the front door, was that a challenge to Blue Meanies? Remember, the Beatles made a movie about Blue Meanies. He's throwing the whole thing. And number four, Time magazine quoted an article that J.C. Ring was supposed to be anti-black. So you see that Ed Butler has you in the palm of his hand. If they don't have a suspect, you're going to think that the blacks come into fancy residential homes and massacre these lovely white people. To make that even worse, when the people were arrested, they admitted on their own volition that they took the credit cards from Mr. and Mrs. Bianca after they cut their bellies open and they went to the icebox to eat and then took their forks and stuck their forks in their stomachs. They took out their credit cards and left them in the black part of town in Los Angeles so that people would think the blacks killed the Biancas. To back up my own feelings, every word from what these people said afterwards confirms what I knew they were doing. They were coming down on, they could come down on two groups, one for sure, and if they're caught, they'll come down on the second. So the first group was the press feared that the blacks are now in our part of town, that they're communists, they hate the rich. And Ed Butler goes into their motives, and he says, well, one of the things is that Mr. Polanski is an expatriate from communist Poland, and we know the Panthers are communists. And he said the hate and propaganda here will make other people want to continue these murders. He said that the Panthers were doing this kind of murdering to test the stomach of America for future violence. Ed Butler, the authority on riots, he comes out all the time in the news. And he said that they are, what he wants to see is how many of these massacres people will take or react. And he's convinced that the blacks did this murder. But he is covered because when the actual facts came out, it turns out that it wasn't the blacks at all. So what are you left with now? You're left with a hippie group. You're left with this great hippie clan. And this is where the real problem comes in. Because, as I said before, and I'll say it over and over today, Charles Manson was not a hippie. Now, when they arrested Charles Manson, Sue Atkins was in jail for stealing some parts to an automobile. And the chick squealed. The police department didn't even have any clue in this murder at all. They didn't even want it. I know the Los Angeles police didn't want to find them. But the particular girl broke down in jail and told another woman, and that's how they were found. The police department did not find them, just like the FBI did not find James Earl Ray. Scotland Yard did it when he just had 1 foot on a plane and 1 foot to Rhodesia, where he would never be extradited. Scotland Yard did. The FBI didn't do it. So what happened was that the police had to go to where the Manson family lived. And what did they find there? They found what the newspaper described as a ritualistic killing done by self-confessed hippies in what they called a military-style commune. Now, first, the news media should define hippie, the word hippie, because the hippie that I knew from 67 to 69 didn't mean a military operation in any sense of the word, nor in anybody else's mind in the world. Nor did it the Rand Corporation or the President of the United States or John Mitchell. Hippie did not mean military. It was anti-military. It was anti-war. It was let's get it together generation. So when they found the real killer and he has his beard and guitar, they just can't call him an ex-convict. They have to call it a military-style commune. We must have military-style communes in Vietnam. If a commune is where people all live together and you're military, it's a military commune. But it certainly isn't a hippie commune. But they have to make it a hippie thing. Now, what did they have in the commune? They had shacks with lookout points. They had telescopes. They had walkie-talkies. They had military field telephones. They had collections of knives and shotguns. They had four-wheel drive bicycles. The neighbors turned them in for threatening them. They drove all night and made so much noise. The neighbors said, you know, you keep us awake. And they said, oh, we'll kill you if you don't shut up. They threatened their lives. And then the news media picked up right away that evidently the crime had all the marks of premeditation. And they mentioned then that the telephone wires were cut at the Tate home. I remembered that in August, but in December when they were discovered, they went into the shears and the problem and the weapons. Now, Sheriff Tom Montgomery of Collin County in Texas was taking care of his cousin at that time that the police came into this little commune where Sue Atkins was talking. Cousin Charles Tex Watson was safe in Texas. He was watched by this first cousin of his. He was described as clean-cut, short hair. He was living a happy life. A girlfriend testified they were having pleasant sexual relationships. He was normal in every sense of the word. Those seven massacres that he did didn't seem to bother him at all. He didn't even mention them to her. He was not mentally sick. He was not depressed. He had done a good job. And when Charles Manson and the others were arrested in Los Angeles, they put this young boy, Charles Watson, in the jail with his cousin to take care of him. Now, we're going into who was Charles Manson.
1: 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Today's show from 1971, Charles Manson and the Crushing of the Counterculture. I'm Bonnie Faulkner. This is Guns and Butter.
0: We're going to talk briefly about Charles Manson and Charles Watson and the implications in this particular case and how I follow it and why it's of interest to me. Because in every case, beyond what the news media tells you, you're looking for facts. You're looking, like in the Oswald case, they tell you Oswald was a communist or he was a misfit in society. But then when I see my documents that he had cameras, walkie-talkies, electronic devices, security clearances, then I want to know more about Lee Harvey Oswald. And I want to know about Charles Manson because he was 32 and he did spend 22 years of his life in jail. Now, a prominent attorney by the name of George Shibley, who works with groups in the Middle East and Beverly Hills, has powerful connections, met with Charles Manson just before he got out of jail at Treasure Island. And no one will know what conversation transpired between Mr. Shibley or why he was up there or why Charles Manson, this unknown, this illegitimate child, a 16-year-old girl, no family or kin. No one would know how Charlie Manson would get such a famous Beverly Hills attorney to visit him before he's paroled. No one will ever know the conversation that transpired between those men. But what we do know is that when Charlie Manson got out of Treasure Island in 1967, at the height of the Haight-Ashbury scene, he had a bus, a large bus, and he did not buy it. He did not have a job. And he had credit cards for gasoline. Now, in the trial, some subject was made up that one of the girls stole a credit card from her family to buy Charlie gasoline. I am sure the parents would have had him arrested before long. You can't go for 2 years on a stolen credit card. Charlie was never arrested. And one of the questions in one of the articles I have, it simply said he had a credit card. And in order to do a study of a covert operation or a murder or a simple murder, who paid the gasoline for Charlie Manson? Now, I know being locked up for 22 years and with a strong sexual drive, you may have it may be fun to have 20 or 30 chicks around you, but they still have to eat. They have to have housing. Who was buying the machine guns, the walkie-talkies, the dune buggies? He was on the edge of the Mojave Desert. They didn't steal all of it. None of them were hardly ever arrested for anything. They had parts of expensive cars. They had material things that are warfare things, and they didn't ever get arrested. And the gasoline, once in a while, as punishment, the girls would have to go out and take food out of garbage cans. That was their punishment, maybe for not sleeping with Charlie or a guest or something like that. But for the most part, none of them suffered malnutrition. They had healthy babies. They seemed to be doing very well. They had guests at the ranch. Where was this money coming from the day he left that jail until the Sharon Tate murders? Just like I followed the money of the James Ray case from the day he left the Missouri jail, he went right to a trailer the first night that was open. There was wine there. There was everything but the welcome sign, and maybe that was there. And within a day, he had a car. Pretty soon, he was on his way up to Canada, a resort, motel, and fancy place. Where did the money come from the time Charlie Manson was in jail until the Sharon Tate murder? Now, we go to Charles Watson. This was a clean-cut boy who did these murders. He came from Texas. And the question was, where was he approached? How did he get into this case? Was it of his own volition? Last week, on the Monterey Peninsula, there was an article in the paper that a boy was picked up as a hitchhiker in Santa Cruz. And he was thrown out of the car near the Highlands Inn. And he was almost killed. And the subject of the conversation was that one of the four men who just about killed him, you know, was, he said, I'm from the Manson family in Texas. And that caught my interest because I know that something very big in the planning stage of this particular massacre took place in the state of Texas. So I went to community hospital to discuss with this boy. This boy attended 5 years of college in the American system of education. He was about to go to the Peace Corps and go to the Philippines the next week, was almost dead out at community hospital after just going down our beautiful coast and being picked up and roughed up by somebody who claimed to be from the Manson family in Texas. Now, we don't know much, because it's never brought out at these trials, about the background of Charles Watson, except that he did appear with a beard and became part of the Manson family. But when Charles Manson was arrested, a law firm sent two lawyers, went to Texas to see this particular boy, Charles Watson. And Judge David Brown, said to the lawyers from Beverly Hills, California, you take the next plane back to California, that I will put you in jail for 72 hours or fine you if you don't get back to California. And the lawyer said, well, wait a minute, that's our client. We want to see him. The lawyer that wanted to see Charles Watson was named Mr. DeLoach. And he called a press conference at a Dallas hotel. And DeLoach said this at the press conference. He said, I came to see my client. That Charles Watson had been in his office in Los Angeles, California, 30 or 40 times prior to the killing of Sharon Tate and the other six people in Los Angeles. DeLoach said his own background was that he was a Republican candidate for the state assembly in 1964, and he was chairman of the Young Republicans, and he belonged to a law firm on Santa Monica Boulevard in Los Angeles. At the jail to keep Mr. DeLoach from seeing Charles Watson were 20 Texas Highway Patrolmen, sheriff's deputies, guarding him, and they fought the extradition for 8 months. Now, when you're talking about conspiracies or going into every avenue that has to be developed, in the course of the trial, Mr. Watson claims for his defense that Charlie Manson masterminded him, programmed him, that the hippie used magic, a Satan kind of thing, to control him, to use his knife to kill these people. That prior to that time, prior to meeting Manson, he was not involved in any kind of violence or altercation. Now, I see no record publicly that Mr. Watson had a traffic violation or any kind of problem, that this 20-year-old boy needed an attorney from the Republican National Committee, Young Republican Committee, 40 times. I know what the expenses are to meet with any attorney, even for 1 hour. And people use attorneys or public defenders if they have small altercations. But to go to a prominent law office of a man named Mr. LaLoach 30 to 40 times prior to the time that you're going to kill seven people is worth investigating. And it's particularly worth investigating because the boy isn't even really considered a criminal or a murderer. When the trial for Charlie Manson took place, this boy was in Texas. And they fought the extradition, so he later wouldn't be associated as part of that clan, but as the robot or the product of that society. Now, the psychiatrists claim that when the decision was made to remove Charles Watson to California, that he became a catatonic, schizophrenic vegetable in a fetal position. 8 months in Texas, he was doing just fine. He didn't lose a pound. He didn't lose a night's sleep. He was just having a good time. And when the decision came to bring him to California, he became very sick. And now they have said, the prosecution claims that he was faking this, that when the psychiatrists look at the other way, he would take a different posture and he would talk to people. And the jury has been out for 2 days trying to decide if Charles Watson was guilty of those murders. They have to deliberate 2 days when it is common knowledge that he was in the home, he did the murders, and Manson was never in the home where seven people were killed. Now, if that isn't a topsy-turvy, crazy world, I don't know what it is. Now, how did your mind get affected to only associate the murder with one man and let the other man off the hook like this? I'm going to read headlines from this particular case just for a few days in December, the way they were reading, coming off the press. The first article I told you was in October 69, Did Hate Kill Tate? That was the first opinion about who did it by Ed Butler. In November, there was a very objective article saying the grand jury is to end the probe of these seven deaths. They don't know what to do. Now, in December, they began to describe Watson as a, in quotes, man. They called him a man. And that Manson was the hippie, the guru, Satan that influenced the man. The man did the killings, and the hippie, guru, Satan influenced him. The headline of December 2nd said, Nomadic Hippies in the Tate Murder. December the 3rd, three suspects in Tate case tied to guru. December the 4th, accused killers live nomad life with magnetic guru. December the 4th, another paper said, hypnotic killers, hippie bands, they're controlled by an evil genius. Another headline, father became a hippie looking for Sharon Tate clues. Sharon Tate's father, dressed as a hippie, looked around with drug addicts and vagabonds for 4 months. He was in Army intelligence, and he was looking for hippies who killed his daughter. Another headline. These are the headlines, not sentences from article. A move to indict God. Another headline. The DA asked hippie cult indictment. Another one. Inside the cult's desert hideout. Family members talk of black magic, sex, murder. You see, the headline is putting all of these things in your heads, but it's not telling you, like the early articles, about the military type of killing that it was. Another headline, Charlie Manson, nomadic guru, flirted with crime. Another one, hippie family member describes the murder. Another one describes the murders as bizarre, twisted. Cult leader, plotted the war between the races, the cult leader. Mystic hippie, in quotes, used dune buggies, mounted machine guns to trigger a Negro versus white war. Another headline, hippie Satan clan is indicted. Talkative cult leader arraigned in slayings. Another headline, leader of the hippie cult held in isolated cell. Hippie leader in Tate case in maximum security. If they want to say the alleged murderer is in maximum security, he's the hippie leader in security. He's a hippie leader in isolated cell. Article, another article, the hippie mystique. Another one, the love and terror cult. The dark edge of hippie life. Life magazine published a cover of Lee Harvey Oswald holding a gun. The shadows, the discrepancies in the murder are horrendous. They implant in your mind, this is the boy, this is the gun. None of it was true. Live magazine had a cover of James Earl Ray, this poverty-ridden, depressed prisoner who killed Martin Luther King. They said he was an orphan. None of that was true. Member of his family was father's living. I mean, all of that was untrue. Member of Life magazine, December the 19th, large cover of Charlie Manson's eyes, all blown up. Not in Texas, not wanting to understand the American phenomena of hostility behind a blue suit and a white shirt and a necktie and short hair. The killer, not wanting to know how the Whitman boys kill, how the college people kill, the brain children, one of the brightest children in this town, Charlie Watson. Nobody doing psychological, sociological studies on the actual killers. No, Life magazine has a cover of Manson. Nobody would sleep at night or give a kid on the road a ride when you saw Manson's eyes. Not a chance. They call it the love and terror cult. Then Richard Nixon comes into the act. Headlines. Here is a man who was guilty directly or indirectly of 8 murders without reason. They hadn't even come to a verdict in the trial. Richard Nixon was in on the act. John Mitchell got into the act. Then they headlines, Manson race theory rested on the Beatles, then began a long attack on the Beatles. Now, those are the headlines of 1 month in December. That went on for 1 year. And the consequence is that in Carmel Valley, or down to Big Sur, how many people would you pick up today? How many people do you put in your car or give a lift to or take into your home? Who would you trust? Who is disguised as a hippie with a knife that is going to come down on you? I was in my neighbor's home across the street from me one day, and we were talking about something, and a man from the police force in Seaside, a black man, had come there, and he didn't know who I was, and we were rapping, and he had been down at Limekiln Creek. And he had lived with hippies for 2 weeks and smoked their grass and probably enjoyed the sex and the relationships and the vibes. And he was going home. He was on his way home to Seaside to cling and shave and go down and make a bust on those people. Dressed as a hippie, beard. He was going to take his beard off. I have seen it. I've lived with it. You can't give a lift because the agent provocateurs, the covert government is working. It's working in our city, and I can say it works on a national scale. You read in the paper yesterday, maybe, how much of the Pentagon Papers is not being published and why it's being withheld. And a large part of it is the covert relationship to Vietnam. The agents in disguise in Laos or in Vietnam are hidden war. The Manson thing is a hidden war. It's a hidden war against the youth, and it worked. If you take enough agents and give them blades or give them money or give them the assurance that if they're arrested, they'll get off, they will mess up these kids. So I'm just showing you, if you multiply 1 month of headlines and you sat with my collection or somebody just published, how the news media comes down on you.
1: 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Today's show from 1971, Charles Manson and the Crushing of the Counterculture. I'm Bonnie Faulkner. This is Guns and Butter.
0: Now, who were the lawyers involved in these cases? How do they overlap? Joseph Ball from the Warren Commission was in with Sue Atkins, the girl who's to turn the state's evidence. A man named Lawrence Schiller made a record with Jack Ruby on January the 2nd, 1967, in which Ruby said there was no conspiracy to kill Oswald, that he was not part of a conspiracy. And it was made for Capitol Records. Capitol Records. And this man, I knew on January the 2nd, when I read that in the paper, I knew that Ruby then would be dead within days because it was now recorded for history. There was no conspiracy. No one could see Jack Ruby except Capitol Records. The only person that could see Jack Schiller, Lawrence Schiller, was with him. January the 4th, 2 days later, Ruby was dead. The morning I read that in my paper, the Capitol Record got into that hospital room and got this recording of Ruby's voice, I knew then that now Ruby could leave this earth. You see, it's all down for posterity. Now, this same Lawrence Schiller is the man who gave Sue Atkins $150,000 to turn the state's evidence to say that Manson masterminded the murders. She made $150,000. It was described as an unusual legal trade. Joseph Ball, who worked with the Warren Commission, was with parties involved in the Sharon Tate massacre. George Shibley, who worked with Sirhan in office, and Luke McKissick is in his office, they worked with the Sirhan case. They were in on the Sharon Tate case. The lawyers overlap. Now, Lawrence Schiller wrote a book about the Sharon Tate massacres. And this is the way his book starts. He paid this huge amount to Sue Atkins to turn state's evidence. And I'm going to read you what he had to say. I read you what Ed Butler said, who worked with Oswald. Here is Schiller. He said, "Where did it all start? We can see them going to San Francisco with flowers in their hair. They're flower children. The Haight-Ashbury hippies linked together in the history of the Americas of 1960. I'm going to stop the quote now to say, this is where we started this hour, that I began in 67 with those flower children and started a file in my filing system on the flower children, knowing that within 2 to 3 years, everything would break down on their heads. Now, it's interesting that Lawrence Schiller begins his book, Where Did It All Start? We see them on the road, those flower children. He said, a movement which sprang from multiple revolutions of the 60s, the new morality, the revolt of youth. The middle class watched them, relieved, happy to be spectators, when the Sharon Tate murder happened because it was two out-groups that fell on each other. The people that were making their loose sex, he implies, and the drugs, it was two out-groups hitting at each other. Now he goes, and the youth of today followed the precepts of their forebears until this time. But mass communication changed everything and changed our youth. They traveled, they had experiences, information, money. And how could you bring people inundated with facts of life to believe the Puritan ethic? I'm going to digress again. Stop the quote. We talked about Greece. I was watching Greece for 2 years. I was watching the hippies. Here is Lawrence Schiller in the thick of everything, telling you just where I was 2 years earlier, watching how it was going to come down. Now we're getting back to his quotations. Young people, having rejected the ethics, rejected the laws, which were based upon them, and they were ripe for a new liberation. And then he perverts the whole thing and says, when Charlie Manson came along, our chemical messiah, and the essence of their life was anti-establishment, they had thrown down the Puritan ethics, the laws, he implies they could become lawless and immoral and throw around their sex and their bodies, and they latched on to what he called the chemical messiah. Now, who bought the LSD and the chemicals? Did our government pay Charlie's way, his bus, his gas? Was he a chemical messiah, or is he designed out of Texas or Muscle Shoals, Alabama, where everything else is assigned and the lawyers are sent? Who designed Charlie Manson? Lawrence Schiller is telling you he's a chemical messiah, and I'm saying somebody bought his chemistry. It wasn't all handed to him, and the government bought it to him and put on his costume, his leather coat, and his guitar, and said, Charlie, get on the road. Now, Schiller says Manson drifted into the hippie scene, and he admits he was another ex-con seeking protective coloration from the hippies. I claim that he was an ex-con who went into the hippie scene to pick up the jargon, to do a job like the mafia does, a job like we do in Vietnam, like a soldier goes out to kill. We send boys out to Fort Ord for a 6 weeks training, chanting, kill the commies. They pick up the jargon of the jungle because they're going to be in the jungle. They didn't arrive that way. We teach them the jargon. And Charlie Manson was taught because he was going to pretend to be a hippie. He hated the hippie being called a hippie. The book mentions it. He disliked being called a hippie. So they put him in a beat-up school bus, and they called it the Manson family, and they headed south. And Manson learned to play the guitar and to sing and write music. And that was his last occupation. This is what he was trained for in the federal prison. Lawrence Schiller tells you in the federal prison, they rehabilitate you to go out on the street, and they bought Charlie a guitar. And he had an inkling for music, and he was a natural. He's probably horny as hell and wanting to get on the road anyway, you know. And he was just a beautiful natural. He had all this hostility. He said, I did it because I wanted to make it look like the blacks were doing it. I want to speed a race war. He's violently anti-black. And he could sing a song and carry a tune, and he had the natural hatred, and he loved the chicks, and he was just perfect for the role. He was just ripe for it. Now, Schiller went on that his livelihood when they let him out of this prison was that he was going to be a musician. Now, within 1 year, Lawrence Schiller says, Charlie Manson was out of prison mingling with the Hollywood stars in 1968, and the Manson family somehow was making it with the establishment. And they were going to be part of Hollywood's plushest parties. Now, Lauren Schiller is telling you that a year later, Charlie is right in there with the biggest people of all. Now, that's pretty interesting, considering the lawyer that he saw before he got out of Treasure Island and the lawyer that Tex Watson is seeing before these crimes are committed, that these boys were wined and dined in the music scene, in the art scene, by certain people before the massacres took place. Now, Lauren Schiller said, in a true sense, the Manson family weren't hippies at all. Manson didn't like being called a hippie either. Well, I guarantee Lauren Schiller that the hippies didn't like it either. He knows they didn't. He said the hippies didn't like it. I know they didn't. It ended everything that was really good that was coming down. And then he concludes the introduction to his book on Sharon Tate saying it was a strange, satanic whim that sent those people into Benedict Canyon. And I claim it was more than a satanic whim, that the book that Mr. Kaiser puts out in Oakland and advertises in Esquire magazine, and the use of this word Satan and witchcraft is a conceived program disguised as covert government to come down on this generation. And it has succeeded, and nobody really feels safe in the area or around the country. And the effect that they wanted has happened, you see. Now, I just gave a sentence from an article a few last week, and I'm going back to conclude with a few remarks of Marshall Singer. It was an article that was printed in April 1970, Observations on the Sharon Tate Massacre and Charlie Manson. And he says, Charlie Manson is certainly enigmatic. Is he a victim or a monster? He's equal parts of Charlie Chaplin and Jack the Ripper. He had been arrested 37 times in his 35 years. And Manson said, I'll tell you, I'm not from your society. I've spent most of my life in a world of bars and solitary confinement. And my philosophy comes from underneath the boots and the sticks and the clubs that they beat people with, who come from the wrong side of tracks. And people like me are society scapegoats. And this is James Ray, the same thing, society scapegoats. Jack Ruby is society scapegoat. He can be used. He's Jewish, he's poor, He's kicked around by the anti-Semitics, the rich oil people. He's used when they want. He's stepped on when he wants. He is just a pushed around kid who wanted to make it in this world and be recognized. It's just what he is. And always carrying this heavy load of anti-Semitism and underdog and playing a game with the military and the mafia and the oil people for approval and affection. If I do your work, will you love me now? The minute he shot Oswald, Jack Ruby said, I wanted to prove to them that I had guts. And he took the challenge. And Manson saying, people like me are society's scapegoats. Now, the article by Marshall Singer goes on to say that Lawrence Schiller got the confessions of this Atkins girl. She was 21 and pretty, and she would say that she was victimized by Manson and how she had to hold Sharon Tate in her arms so Tex, Charles Watson, could stab this particular female who was pregnant and all the other people. Now, Manson had a lot of hostility. He tells you he was kicked around. His plans were to assemble these dune buggies and have an armada against the pigs, against the black people, against the cops. He would kill cops. He'd been arrested all these times. He'd been in isolation. He would kill them, but he would make it look like blacks did, and he would be getting even with blacks and cops at the same time, and he hoped that, to wipe out both groups that he hated so much. The article does say that in the early 60s, we had our own magical potions, and we had a handsome young president who held out promises, and when he was killed, a lot of the dreams went away, and when people like Manson break in with us, it is a reality too complex and too banal to understand. Now, in 1 hour, it's hard for me to really wrap up the complexity of this, because each week we talk about the covert government, the overthrow, changing the economic system. This was what the Sharon Tate massacre was about, and I hope that in this one brief hour, you can understand how minds all over the world can be affected by killing just 7 people and perverting the news media every day and every hour to keep this image going, where the truth of the murders is different than what the news is saying.

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Today's show has been Charles Manson and the Crushing of the Counterculture. 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Thanks to Melissa Tuggles and the Mae Brussel website for today's audio. 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

0: Welcome, ladies and gentlemen, to another week. I'm surprised we haven't all been exterminated by the New World Order by now. 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And we now have a new show clock at AFR, so we basically just get straight on into it because I don't know what the reason was for changing it, but I like the changes because it means that straight off the bat I get to talk to my fabulous, remarkable, and allegedly incredibly nice sounding lovely guests like Devi Kidd from Devi.com. Founder and director of the Project on Winning Economic Reform, a project on an ongoing educational effort and not an organization. She's a author, an article writer, and all-round good girl. Devi Kidd, welcome to the Vinnie Eastwood Show.
1: Well, it's nice to be on your show. Thank you.
0: Oh, you're very welcome. Hey, well, I'd love it if you could just give you the audience and of course myself, I'm not terribly familiar with your work, just a bit of background so we know where we stand, and then we'll just get on into it.
1: I'm really just an average American, and about 21 years ago I started researching fiat currency and the central banks. Here in the United States we call it the Federal Reserve, and one thing led to another, and I learned about the plans for a world government merging the United States with Canada and Mexico as part of the regional governance that they want to force on us. And so I gave up my career to devote full time to educating Americans about these plans and also how government systems here in the U.S. actually work so that people have the right ammunition when they go after their elected officials. So that's what I've been doing, and in between doing almost 3,000 radio shows since then. And I'm married to a retired Army colonel, and I have two little girl dogs, live in a house in Texas. I'm really an average person, but I just felt way back then that this was so very serious, and I was very fortunate, you know, that my husband had adequate income and I didn't have to work anymore. So that was back then, and here I am today.
0: Yeah, it's always good when you don't have to work anymore and you find that your workload increases somewhat.
1: Yeah, about 10, 12 hours a day.
0: Yeah. I mean, yesterday was my only day off, and started working at 7:30 in the morning and stopped working at 11:30 at night. And I was like, hey, that was an awesome day off.
1: Well, things are very serious for all of us worldwide, for all people of all countries. What's going on directly affects all of us. And the money cartels, these global elites, they want to pigeonhole all of us, take away our freedoms, and to serve them, to serve the interests, their needs. And, of course, constant warmongering and invasions of countries and this horrible invasion by the United States of Libya, which has nothing to do with humanitarian reasons, is just over the top. And our cowardly Congress over here, I call them the outlaw Congress, because they no longer pay any attention to our Constitution. They're too sissified to stand up and go up against this usurper in the White House.
0: You know, I think you're right, actually. I mean, the Congress and the New Zealand Parliament, and indeed this is symptomatic of the entire world, wouldn't you agree, is that they've all been psychologically castrated and become somewhat limp-wristed of late, to the point where any challenge that is presented, oh, we're going to acquiesce. And, of course, this is of detriment to our nations as a whole and the entire world, because what I'm really seeing here, particularly with this announcement that Osama bin Laden, who's been dead for 10 years,
1: that's right,
0: has now been found, you know, and incidentally, this is right at the time.
1: That's right.
0: Has now been found, you know, and incidentally, this is right at the time when Mr. Usurper Barack H.

0: are three of the cases, and this was more than a year ago, that actually reached what they call the conference point. They were all kicked out. And in all honesty, I believe, as some of the best constitutional attorneys who have decades of experience believe, is that the U.S. Supreme Court doesn't have the authority to remove Obama from office. There is a statute written back in the 70s here in the United States. It's called a quo warranto. And it was written specifically to remove a usurper from public office. A usurper meaning somebody who has usurped the office, somebody who sits in office who legally has no authority to sit there. And so, and this happened, 10, 12 years ago. There was a man who worked in the federal government in Washington, D.C. He filed a quo warranto with the U.S. Attorney's Office in Washington, D.C., and it was accepted. And the process from that point on no longer involved the man who made the complaint. The U.S. attorney then became the attorney for the people of the United States. It went in front of a jury, and this employee was removed, just like Hillary Clinton should have been removed as Secretary of State under the Emoluments Clause of the U.S. Constitution. And in fact, a lawsuit was filed over 2 years ago by Judicial Watch on behalf of a 19-year diplomat in the Foreign Service. So he had what's called standing, which is a hallucination by the courts when they don't want to deal with something. Unfortunately, Judicial Watch filed a regular lawsuit instead of using the quo warranto. But like I said, that statute was written for exactly the problem that we have with the putative president here, Obama. Of course, you never know what name to use because we know that he's used five aliases.
1: 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Follow the evidence. Question everything.
0: We have no idea, other than besides the fact that he was born with dual citizenship, regarding his adoption by his stepfather, Lolo Satoru.
2: Yeah, yeah. What are his five aliases? I know Barry Satoru is one.
0: Is Barry Satoru, Barry Dunham, Barack Hussein Obama. I'm trying to remember the other two, and I've written about it so many times. Do you take breaks on this show? I'll look it up during the break.
2: Oh, yeah.
0: Okay.
2: It matters not. You know, we're not the ultimate android info matrix individual creatures here, are we? You know, we're just average human beings, and you know, we can't remember everything. But you know, that's why we have notes and computers, so we don't have to remember anything. It's called reference notes, people.
0: Well, I've written thousands of columns over the years, literally thousands of them, and sometimes I have to go back and find my own stuff using a search engine because I've written so much.
2: Yeah, I can relate to that. Now, with this recent Osama Photoshop death, what's your take on this? Because we posted an article on Guerrilla Media. Years of deceit. U.S. openly accepts Bin Laden being dead a long time. And you know that that classic photo of Osama with his hand up in the air and he's wearing the sort of the white turban type thing?
0: Oh,
2: And his beard has sort of like the grey down the front, but there's no grey to the sides or anything like that. Well, that's like a 10-year-old photo taken back in 1998. And now this death photo, he has the exact same coloration on his beard than he did. You know, how could he not age in 10 years? Unless, of course, his body's been on ice that whole time.
0: Well, we know for a fact that he was, in 2001, he was being treated.

0: treated for liver kidney failure. He was on dialysis. We know that to be a fact. And he was in a Pakistani military hospital on September 2001. That was the day before 9/11. So that's been verified. And back in 2006, a man named Eric Haney went on a radio show and said that bin Laden was killed in the massive bombing of Tora Bora in Afghanistan on December 15th of 2001. I contacted Eric Haney, and he was kind enough to respond to me that, yes, bin Laden was killed that day. Now, who is this Eric Haney? Is this some guy, you know, mouthing off? Eric Haney is a retired master sergeant in the United States Army. For more than 20 years, he served in the Army's most demanding combat units as a combat infantryman, as a ranger, and get this, ultimately he was the founding member, an 8-year veteran of the Army's super-secret counterintelligence arm, the Delta Force. So, back in 2006, Haney said, yes, he was killed that day, and I would venture to guess that Haney has excellent contacts in the military. Do I believe anything coming out of Obama's mouth? No. Do I believe the CIA? No. These people are prolific liars. They're habitual liars. There's no reason to believe it. And as you said, Vinny, for a man of his age 10 years ago who was on dialysis quite frequently, I don't believe that he not only wouldn't age, but what was he doing in a compound 1 hour outside the capital in Pakistan? I mean, was he just there waving a flag? Here I am! Come and get me! I don't believe it.
1: Oh, yeah.
0: And the other laughable, if it wasn't so serious, is the fact that we buried him at sea in keeping with the Islamic tradition. Since when did the CIA or the American government ever care about something like that when you're talking about a terrorist? Give me a break. Dump him in the ocean.
1: It's like, hey, you know, I don't know, invading a country unilaterally and using depleted uranium weapons to the extent possible where the contamination's so rife that 1 in 4 Iraqi babies is born deformed. And, but, you know, with the so-called worst terrorist in the world, man, we really need to respect Islam in this respect.
0: It is tragic about the depleted uranium. What we've done at over here, I like to say, in our name, because it's being done in our name, America, what we have done, we've killed more than 1 million civilians, as you say. The cancer rate in Iraq is up like 4,400%. Not to mention that we're killing our own soldiers. I mean, this is, and the depleted uranium destroys the soil for the farmers over there who farmed that land for centuries. But it ruins the soil for up to 400 years. What in God's name are they doing in our name? And yet, look at the number of Americans who sit on their well-padded backsides and are more concerned with Dancing with the Stars and some American Idol or what, all this garbage on TV. It's like sitting on your couch watching TV while your house is burning down around you. You sit there and do nothing? Apparently so.
1: Hey, one thing that sort of drew my suspicion, I had no evidence to back this up or whatever, you know when Iraq was first invaded and they toppled that sort of statue of Saddam in the middle of the square in Baghdad, right, you know? And allegedly the Iraqis were all coming in and going, yay, Saddam's gone. And it turns out that they were all basically U.S. troops.
0: Well, not only that, but this morning I was looking at pictures of thousands of people in, let's see, Pakistan, the citizens there, a couple thousand of them, jumping up and down, screaming death to America.
1: Well, you know, that sounds nice. And what I was alluding to here was that contrasting that with, say, the announcement of Osama bin Laden's death and the almost instantly, for some reason, all these incredibly young, Not a single one overweight, as far as I could see. Men and women managed to be outside the White House screaming USA, USA, with flags all over the place. And the first thing that popped to mind was Baghdad. It looked exactly the same thing to me. And they just got a whole bunch of US troops out there for this big frickin' psyop to say, everybody's happy now. But, you know, that's just total theory and assumption on my part, and I have no evidence to back it up. But that's the first thing that came to my mind.
0: Well, it's all big political theater. The American people, as well as the people around the world, they're all being played again with the complicity of what they call here in the United States the mainstream media. It's beyond putrid, and it's deteriorating at a greater speed. The timing of this alleged shootout, which was supposedly happened April the 29th, comes at a time when the usurper in the White House desperately needed something to give him a boost. There is a very large case that was had oral arguments this morning in Los Angeles, California, in front of the Ninth Circuit Court of Appeals. We call it the Silly Circuit, because it's the most overturned court in the country. But this is a case almost 3 years old having to deal with the birth certificate issue. And yet there isn't a peep about it in any of the media, print or electronic. Everything has been focused on getting Osama bin Laden. So the American people are distracted once again while something else was going on. Not to mention the fact that there's a book coming out May the 17th by a man named Dr. Jerome Corsi. It's called Where's the Birth Certificate? Corsi wrote the book Unfit for Command, which torpedoed John Kerry's run for the White House. That book destroyed John Kerry's chances to become president of this country. This new book is going to destroy Obama. And so I believe, you know, that Obama produced his birth certificate, produced bin Laden's alleged body and all of that.
1: In a very Hollywood-type fashion, my very special guest is Devi Kidd, coming at us live from the USSA, the new Soviet Socialist Republic. And we'll be right back after this break.

0: you've been assassinated by US Special Forces. Just like all the innocent people in Afghanistan and Iraq. But unfortunately, I don't think that this is the case with Osama bin Laden, because unlike those who think that MSNBC, BBC, CNN, and all those other three-letter adjectives are all full of crap, I'm not going to listen to them whatsoever. However, the alternative press instantly has debunked this this bin Laden crap. Okay, seriously, this is, it's been that easy, don't you think, Debbie? That they've got all this really crap as photoshopped documents and whatever the heck, trying to convince us. And you know, if they think that they can just get Barack H. O'Barry to step out on the red frickin' carpet to deliver some description of breaking news address, that all of a sudden everybody around the world is going to be totally and utterly convinced by this, they're frickin' joking. Okay, and not to mention, even if Osama bin assassinated was actually dead, does that mean that, oh, let's pull out of Afghanistan, let's pull out of Iraq because the war on terror is over? Not! and this goes back to you know anything about a cult ceremony? Because I interviewed a guy, I think it was Ricky Ray, not too long back. And we talked about this royal wedding, and what he said is it's something along the lines of a big occult ritual, and Kate Middleton and the royal family, for example, have these specific bloodlines that mean something, I forget which, but in order to complete the full ritual and have it all good and stuff, they have to have this this high-profile sacrifice. It's called the Divine Fool, or something like that, and I've been telling people, you know, if somebody extremely high profile, if it gets released that they're dead, you know that it's part of that ritual, and here we are. But, you know, I can't ascertain that because I don't have the proper information. But, you know,
1: this is how the global elites do it. They create the boogeyman. They create the specter of fear, of terrorism, using their own assets because it's too well documented that Osama bin Laden was a CIA asset. He was an ally of the United States. So what they do is create the bad guy after they created him as the good guy, and then they create terror, and the way to fix it is more wars. The way to keep us safe is more draconian laws that shred the Bill of Rights, which, of course, the government has no authority to do. The Bill of Rights didn't give the government any authority. It was included at the insistence of Patrick Henry. He filibustered for 33 days just for the Second Amendment of the 10 Bill of Rights. Without him, it wouldn't be in there. But this is an old game. This has been played over and over and over. And the global governing ruling elites, Communist China, the Soviet Union, or Russia, whatever you want to call it, and the United States, are the worst. And I'm sorry to say that. I love my country, but I do not like the people who have hijacked a free nation and turned us into a warmongering nation where, in our name, they go out and slaughter innocent men, women, and children while filling their pockets. And when you said a little while ago about the outlaw Congress here in the United States, they're gutless cowards is what they are. A lot of them are multi-millionaires, and they do what they're told. And their quest and lust for power is they can't control it. That's all they care about. Get me reelected. I'm a big man. I'm a U.S. congressman. I'm a U.S. senator. Look at what we can do to you. And we can do it in a heartbeat because the United States military is so superior in our name. Not in mine. Not nobody I know. That's why we're fighting so hard to get rid of these miscreants and dirtbag traitors in our Congress. And hopefully our states of the Union, we have 50 sovereign states that created this monster out there in Washington, and they have the ability to curtail and kill, metaphorically speaking, a lot of the bad things that are coming out. But it really has to be the people of the world who have to stand up against their own governments that are adopting these totalitarian policies and these never-ending, quote, wars of liberation. Nobody's being liberated. People are being murdered. I haven't had a chance to look into it too much, but allegedly, supposedly, we dropped a few bombs a couple of days ago and killed Gaddafi's son and three grandbabies. You know, what kind of war is that? I got off another radio show an hour before I was come on this one, and this is one of the things I brought up. You know, Vinny, how much do we really know about what goes on in Libya from day to day? We don't. So I went and did some research and found out that Muammar Gaddafi was very popular with the people of Libya. For one thing, he built a water irrigation system in their country that is now considered the ninth wonder of the world, what he did to bring water to that country. Second of all, the people in Libya have free health care, free schooling, free subsidized government housing. The people are not as wretched as has been made out to be. And these ragtag rebels out there, some of them we know are Al-Qaeda, but if you're going to stand up and start a war with your own government, you darn well better have a game plan. These so-called rebels are like boxes of chickens. Nobody knows what's going on. And so what happens? The United States, without a formal declaration of war, an illegitimate president starts firing a million-dollar bomb, several of them, I think 12 the first day, and we kill civilians. For what? Humanitarian reasons? What, is this Alice in Wonderland in the looking glass? Everything is upside down. It is truly shameful.
0: Yeah. I mean, it's basically, we're living in the great age of deceit. And I don't know. It's like I'm a young guy and I'm not sure whether or not deception has ever been to this point in history, or whether or not it's just a continuation and natural progression. And with preemptive wars, you know, it goes back to the what was it called? Project for the New American Century. They talked about, you know, staging terror attacks. You know, well, I didn't talk about specifically staging terror attacks. Dick Cheney did that later on. saying that they wanted to paint up, U.S. boats under Iranian colors or whatever, and attack other U.S. vessels in order to trigger a war with Iran and all of those kind of things in order to maintain U.S. dominance around the world. And, you know, I'm kind of on the side of Congressman Ron Paul when it comes to war, is that don't have any. You know, it's not a bright idea to defend your own country, pull out of everybody else's. And at the moment, according to people like Steve Quayle, there's something like 420,000 foreign troops on U.S. soil currently. You know, and there's a lot of talk about a staged provocation, another false flag terrorism attack that will occur within the United States, and foreign troops will be called in to, calm the population, to introduce martial law and take everybody off to FEMA camps. It's just one thing leading to another, leading to another, leading to another. And incidentally, all these groups that we would be afraid of, like the Al-Qaeda or the Muslim Brotherhood or whatever, incidentally, are all created by the CIA, openly. You know? Why exactly is the U.S. population so afraid of all these things that the U.S. population basically created?
1: Well, I agree with Ron Paul, and it is called the Monroe Document, after James Monroe, our fourth president, that the United States would attend to efforts to maintain peace and to defend our country in the North American continent, and to not embroil ourselves over in countries around the world, that we simply have no legitimate reason to do so. But war is business, and business has been booming since September 11th of 2001. And the American people, I'm sorry to say this, because I always try to be fair, but the American people are so darn self-medicated. They're so addicted to sports and porn and booze and drugs. They've shoved crap in their bodies for 20 or 30 years. You know, the obesity rate in this country is, we have 500 people in the state of Texas where I live, a big state, 500 people that weigh more than 500 pounds in this state. Now, when you, Yeah, but when your health is so poor, when your mind is doped up on all of these psychotropic drugs like Ritalin and Prozac, and when you have health problems so that you, what I call the constant patient, how can you, and of course, let's not forget the deplorable state of education in the United States. The dumbing down of the schools is a crime against the people of this country. And so you have back-to-back generations that have gone through the government's indoctrination centers where they no longer teach reading, writing, arithmetic. They teach sodomy and how to become a global citizen. They use propaganda techniques. And so you have tens of millions of Americans who have no ability to think, to concentrate, or to analyze anything more than a 30-second commercial on TV about the latest bag of Dorito chips.
0: Yep. Well, which would probably explain why the ratings are bigger for, Chuck Norris's Total Gym than Fox News. And this is the thing. The American vizard as being the greatest country on earth, the richest country on earth, the most well-off and whatnot, in fact, they're the most indebted on earth, they're the least informed on earth, they're the least healthy on earth, and they're the most entertained.
1: And we have a $200 trillion in owing in Social Security, Medicare, and prescription pill plans. Those three things are what they call unfunded mandates to the tune of $200 trillion. This economy is not growing. This economy is rolling down the hill, gathering speed into the abyss, and it's going to slap the American people in the face. People like me have been warning about what's going to happen with this fiat currency, and the housing market meltdown that started in July of 2007, that was just the tip. The worst is going to hit in about 8 or 9 months, and the people of this country are going to they're not going to be able to handle it because most of them are not informed. They listen to the bilge that comes out of the mouth of the left or the right, both of them lying to the American people. It's an ugly situation. Here, the United States, I feel, has always been very blessed. We are a nation of unlimited resources as far as human resources. We have wonderful resources as far as being a self-sustaining nation. But we have 44 million people on food stamps and 26 million people unemployed.
0: Sounds absolutely insane. What's happening here is that you talked about the $200 trillion debt,
1: yes.
0: And you know how they got that debt clock in New York, right? And it says
1: it's accurate, unfortunately.
0: Yeah. And it's just totally blown out of proportion now. I mean,
1: there's no way to service the debt. There's no way to service the. Not only that, but this is one of the problems. And on my website, there's a section called Why an Income Tax Isn't Necessary to Fund the Federal Government. It's in print, and you can also download it for free on the computer, on an iPod, whatever tech stuff people have. But I explain the difference between the debt and the deficit, because the people in this country, they don't even know. They don't know how this, quote, national debt was created. They don't know really what the deficit is. They don't know that 100% of every penny of their income tax dollars goes to pay the interest on the congressionally created national debt, and all the rest goes to what's called transfer payments. They're all illegal. It goes to the Communist UN, the Bank of International Settlements, the World Bank. Not one penny of your income tax in this country funds a single function of the federal government. That's why these crooks and criminals in the outlaw Congress continue to borrow and refuse to get rid of the unconstitutional Federal Reserve, is because without it, they wouldn't be able to conduct these wars. They wouldn't be able to spend $1 trillion a year on the unconstitutional welfare agency, Health and Human Services. See, they would have to stick to a budget that's based on constitutional revenues like tariffs, excise taxes, taxes on gasoline, cigarettes, alcohol, tobacco, things like that. But as long as this, quote, Federal Reserve continues to rape the American people, this is going to literally blow up because there isn't enough money. They can only cook the books for so long. We're looking at a disaster in this country, and it's not conjecture, and it's not a conspiracy theory. It's based on numbers that are so gargantuan that it's literally a joke to think that anything can be done at this point. It's sad. You know, my stepfather just died a few months ago, but my mom, you know, she's 84 years old. They've known, my mom and my deceased stepfather, and my family, because I've educated them, and they're...
0: And we'll be right back after this very short break, ladies and gentlemen. My very special guest from Devy.com. That's DEVY.com. And at TheVinnieEastwoodShow.com, join us in the chat room there. And also check out the Bin Laden articles.

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1: Bury me without a trace.
0: Welcome back. Welcome back, ladies and gentlemen, to the Vinnie Eastwood Show, The Lighter Side of Genocide, proudly brought to you by GorillaMedia.co.nz, New Zealand's alternative media. Top story, years of deceit, US openly accepts Bin Laden being dead a long time. Apparently, Barack H. O'Barry didn't get that memo. My very special guest is Devi Kidd from Devi.com. Welcome back.
2: I'm here.
0: Now, we were
2: talking I sure would love to visit your country. You know that?
0: Yeah, well, especially now that it's radiation free. Now, we have a we were talking about debts, right? And astronomical is the word I choose to use when I talk about debt and the United States in the same sentence. Because what we've got here is there's the $200 trillion, according to Bloomberg, that the US is in debt to. On top of that, we have the housing bubble that was built up on derivatives, which our Prime Minister, John Key, as a representative for Merrill Lynch of derivatives on the board of the Federal Reserve for 2 years, helped to create $1.4 quadrillion of debt. Okay, as they're loaning out all this money that they created out of thin air to all the people that couldn't actually pay off the debt. And now it turns out that Barack H. O'Barry is in fact giving incentives to banks to foreclose on homes. And it just boggles the mind because the numbers are too huge. The corruption is too great. Those who are trying to maintain their sanity will probably not be able to do it if they actually tried to get to grips with all of this.
2: Well, we know that the banks are keeping two sets of books. They're holding 8 years of inventory of unsold houses. I was just looking at some numbers yesterday. 70% of every mortgage in Las Vegas, Nevada, is either behind on their payments or in foreclosure. And I think it was 68%, maybe that's a little high, but it was over 50% of mortgages in the United States are at least 1 or more months behind, and something like 32% of the foreclosures at this point or getting ready to. People haven't made a house payment in 11 months, and by the time it gets to foreclosure stage, they haven't made a payment in 17 months. So you have all these banks, they're holding all this paper for all these millions of homes, and they're not getting any revenue from it. And yet they claim that they still have all this money on their books. I know darn well that they don't. They're keeping two sets of books because they don't want everybody to know how weak the banks are. I believe the number now is 139 banks have been taken over by the Federal Deposit Insurance Corporation, and of course they steal from us unlawfully under the Constitution to prop up these banks. That's more than 8,000 branches that have been shut down by the FDIC. It is 25% higher than it was last year, and we're just now entering the month of May. So, yes, things are going to accelerate because next month there's something like 1.2 million houses that are going to flip on what's called an ARM, an adjustable rate mortgage. And with 26 million people unemployed, the people that are not making their payments for 11 months are socking the money away because they know they're going to lose the house and they're building up enough money to move into an apartment. All of these things swirling around, this you're looking at a truly a catastrophe of monumental proportions.
0: And goodness knows what's going to happen to the...
2: I'm sorry.
0: I was just going to say, goodness knows what's going to happen to the 40 million Americans on food stamps.
2: 44 million. And if I remember correctly, there's a lot of banks in Australia lost quite a bit of money in 2008 because they were holding a lot of this bank paper from the United States. So it is a global nightmare. I warned people about this when I was making speeches back in 1994 when I lived out in California, warning people globalism isn't what you want because the United States, if you don't want to be last in line as the dominoes start to fall. There's no reason on this earth why all of the countries can't remain sovereign, why we can't trade with each other, why we can't be friends to each other. Of course, there's countries in the real world that are evil, like North Korea, like Communist China. They're horrible. I mean, they butcher their own. The list can go on and on. But I don't believe that I get email from around the world. You know, thanks to the Internet, the world does shrink a little bit. But I get emails from people who say, I don't hate American, the people. I hate your government. You know, I hate your military for what they're doing. I don't hate people who live in Australia or New Zealand or Great Britain or France or Germany or Iraq or I don't hate them. I wish them well. You know, as a matter of fact, about a month ago, I ordered some really nice skin cream from a company in New Zealand. So, you know, I'm not against trading with other countries, but I believe in fair trade because free trade has destroyed our country. And it hasn't done any good for other countries either because prosperous countries have now had to compete with slave labor in countries like Communist China and Bangladesh and places like that, India, where they, you know, pay $1.46 a day. It is not a workable situation. Fair trade works for everybody.
0: Yeah, I mean, when we talk about free, the word free, to my mind, the meaning has started to change somewhat, and it's translated now, translates literally as slave. So if somebody signs a free trade agreement, they're in fact signing a slave trade agreement where they will quite happily allow their country to be sold off as basically slaves or whatever, outsource all their manufacturing, and then, of course, through a World Trade Organization, penalties or whatever, if they say, hey, this corporation's dumping copious quantities of poison into our environment, let's fine them. And then World Trade Organization, World Court come in and say, hey, you signed a slave trade agreement. You're not allowed to do that. And instead, what we're going to do is we're going to charge you for threatening our business. It's just freaking insane. You know, and it's like the problem is, the problem. Yeah, right. As if there's only one. It's yeah. I suppose that is the problem, is that there's not just one problem.
2: Well, that's from the economic standpoint, but, you know, I don't know anybody, and I know a lot of people. I mean, I've been an activist for going on 21 years. I don't know anybody who wants to go and steal the land of another country. I don't know anybody who wants to go kill people in other countries to steal their oil. You know, we don't want that. You know, and we're doing everything we can to, people like me and you, and if you have listeners, we are. But, of course, in our country, vote fraud has controlled our elections since the mid-60s. And the cattle out there, which that's what I call the bulk of the American people, I'm sorry to say, are little better than cattle grazing out in the field, and the only time that they react is when the shadow government prods them in their oversized butts into the right direction. You know, it's the old Sun Tzu's classic art of war. Make your enemy believe, you point them in the right direction so that they ask for their own death and make them believe it's a good idea. And that's where the American people have gone. They support policies that are suicidal.
0: Now, what do you think about this? Because there's a lot of anti-American sentiment out there, and one of the theories that's been postulated is that things like 9/11 Truth and the Patriot movements and all of that, in conjunction with false flag terror, which will destroy the country from the outside, the Patriot movements are now being sort of co-opted to destroy the country from the inside, to destroy confidence in it. Simultaneously, they'll collapse the dollar, rid out the food supply and all of that. And what I find is that internationally, people just basically hate America, hate Americans. And it's no surprise, really. The New World Order's been using it as the bully card at the craps table for goodness knows how long. And I think that's all part of the agenda, because you have to destroy the United States if you want to have any kind of New World system, because you have to destroy the old in order to bring in the new, as they say.
2: Well, that's true, and of course, people around the world, they read what's selected to put in their newspapers, and if they have the internet, they see things out of the United States like CNN and MSNBC, and, you know, the internet has more than 2 billion pages of content, and so it's very difficult, you know, to try to get to people of other countries and say, look, we don't support these policies of our government. You know, we don't want to invade your country. We don't want to kill the innocent people. We don't want it. We're trying to get these people out of office. But we're in trouble. We're in very serious trouble. And if the United States falls, it's going to have a tremendous impact on the world.
0: Yeah, and there's so many people who are calling for the end of the United States, you know, like communist radicals in New Zealand
2: and stuff
0: like that.
2: Well, sure, that's been the goal all along. The Communist International, the communitarian philosophy, I mean, they stoked it up in 1928 at the Fifth Congress in Moscow, where 20 official representatives of the United States attended and signed on to what was called the program. And the key thing at the top of the list at that, quote, convention in Moscow was to create a fake environmental revolution to drain capitalism so that the United States would go to socialism first and then full communism.
0: All right. Debbie, thank you so much for coming on the show. Debbie Kidd, ladies and gentlemen, at Debbie.com, DEVVY. Thank you so much for coming on.
2: Thank you, Vinny. Take care of yourself. Bye-bye.
0: There she goes. Debbie.com. I quite agree with our fabulous board op. Really lovely lady. You're listening to the Vinnie Eastwood Show on American Freedom Radio. 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Hour number two of the fastest 2 hours in talk radio. It's the Vinnie Eastwood Show. Coming at you live from New Zealand. Live from the future. From the fabulous fluoridated capital of Auckland, New Zealand, in the island slave chain South Pacific Nation. My very special Kiwi collaborator for today, who's had to leave our slave nation, like most of the other talented people in this country, because you can't make a decent living in this country, even if you wanted to. His name is Simon Kaiwai. Welcome to the show.
3: G'day.
0: Simon, you cut out there. I can't hear you.
3: G'day.
0: Sorry, we can't hear you. Sorry, there, Simon. We'll have to reconnect you as soon as we can. Adam, can you? It's terrible. Quite frankly, okay. Your connection's cutting out every couple of seconds. But anyway, keep on trying to talk if you want. Not sure how much we'll hear. But explain a little bit about yourself, Simon.
3: Yeah.
0: It's not working. Sorry, Simon. We'll have to hang up on you and reconnect you on Skype if we can. I wanted to continue on with the news of the day. There's a remarkably large amount of articles that have just been posted on Guerrilla Media, and I wanted to give praise to Gordon Duff from from Veterans Today. And Simon, if you can still hear me, just pop your if you've got a landline number there, perhaps please just pop it into the Skype chat, and we'll see if we can reconnect you that way. Article headline is "Years of Deceit: U.S. Openly Admits Bin Laden Being Dead a Long Time," and the facial photograph of Osama bin Laden's corpse. Supposedly, he in fact died on December 13th of 2001, according to Benazir Bhutto, the premier of Pakistan. And Bush lied about bin Laden's death to push the war and ruin the US Constitution. And bin Laden never mentioned in the McChrystal report or the Obama speech. The hunt for bin Laden is basically a national shame. And it doesn't seem like a terribly brilliant idea, as far as I'm concerned, when we look at international events, to assume that the government's telling the truth. It's about as dumb as you can get, because the manipulation is so full spectrum, and it doesn't make an awful lot of sense to me. Simon, can you actually hang up your Skype call there, and we'll see if we can get you up after the break or as soon as possible. Thank you. I'll just read out this article here. Conservative commentator, former Marine Colonel Bob Pappas, has been saying for years that bin Laden died at Tora Bora, and that Senator Kerry's claim that bin Laden escaped with Bush help was a lie. Now we know that Pappas was correct. The embarrassment of having Secretary of State Clinton talk about bin Laden in Pakistan was horrific. He has been dead since December 13th, 2001, and now, finally, everyone, Obama, McChrystal, Cheney, everyone who isn't nuts, is finally saying what they have known for years. However, since we lost a couple of 100 of our top special operations forces hunting for bin Laden after we knew he was dead, is someone going to answer for this with some jail time, since we spent $200 million on special ops looking for someone we knew was dead who was going to jail for that? Who's going to jail for that, you know? And we are back live, I believe. Now, we would like to reconnect Simon Kaiwai if we can. Adam, are you there? Seem to have had some description of technical difficulty with AFR, and I'd like to apologise to the affiliates and our very special listeners indeed for this grievous technical glitch. But conveniently, one of the problems that we had was Simon Kaiwai, my guest, my Kiwi collaborator for today, cutting out on his Skype. And whilst the entire AFR feed was cut out, he managed to get it fixed. So, Simon, welcome back to the program.
4: G'day, Vinny. Thanks, mate. Good to be here.
0: Okay, just give us a wee bit of a background about who you are and why you GTFO New Zealand.
4: Well, yeah, in your intro you said it was too hard for a lot of Kiwis to make a living at home, and that's certainly true. But for me it was more because there are too many people making a killing over there. I didn't want to become a statistic. So, it was more out of necessity. I was finding that I was ducking a lot of blows from the state after standing up against privatisation, and so it's a move to be constructive and, you know, taking my family to a safer place and, you know, keep on the good fight.
0: Okay, yeah, So let's go into specifics. You were fighting privatisation. How long ago was this? What type of privatisation was it?
4: Well, you know, a lot of people have seen the movie Zeitgeist and are familiar with the agenda, which is to first you have to put a value on things, monetize them, and then you corporatize them. You put them into companies, which are private companies. And the first thing that they do is to take the essentials of the nation, so your water, your electricity, your roads, if you can, your telecommunications, railways, all that kind of stuff. And you see it the same in Argentina, you know, it was there, it was Cuba, any place that they've been, which is most places, they follow the same pattern. And so knowing this zeitgeist agenda and seeing that New Zealand was continuing on that same path, I thought that I'd try and stop it by evidencing that what they were doing was, the method that they were doing it was unlawful. So, case in point, when the electricity infrastructure of New Zealand was built, it was built on the public sweat and equity. It was all of our taxes and our effort that actually made that thing, and all of the telephone lines and that kind of stuff. And what they did, the government in New Zealand did, or settler parliament, was just passed an act to be able to take it from all of our names, basically we're all shareholders of it, and they put it into two ministers' names. Now, this is the same, again, that they do all over the world. And then once it's owned by the state, per se, they then say, well, we're going to privatise it. So it's an incremental step towards privatisation. And they ask us, you know, do you want us to privatise it or not? And the point is to give our opinion on that transaction from the state to the private corporation, all we can really do is submit and give our opinion. Where if we backed it up a step and said, look, we're actually shareholders, we own that entity and we're going to vote on it as shareholders or not vote on it and retain the ownership, then we can avoid these privatisations. So that's what I did. I basically put them in a spot and said, look, prove to me that the public sold this electricity company, these electricity companies, and you can do that by just signing a bill which would say that someone has confidence that it's a true bill and could be sued in the case of fraud. And what I found out was that they'll go to great lengths not to be on the hook for fraud because they know that the way that they're doing it is unlawful and fraudulent. So that sort of began a very long journey for me because I didn't realise quite how... I knew it was bad, but I didn't realise how integrated and how pervasive this system is. And it goes, you know, across the police, the justice system, all of these state-owned enterprises, the privatised companies, immigrants that have come in and sworn an oath to this Crown Corporation, you know, the whole mainstream psyche. And what I found was, you know, after standing up, it wasn't just fighting the Crown's prosecution, but you literally get persecuted in community at the same time.
0: Oh, yeah, I mean, we're talking about a uniform society, essentially, that, well, they all act in a pre-programmed fashion. Somebody stands up, starts doing something a little bit different, and in my occasion, somebody stands up and stops being a retarded, non-thinking automaton who obeys whatever evil orders that are given to them. Well, hey, you don't even have to be oppressed by the state in many cases. Because, yeah, you know, the general society will do it for them. And, you know, it's like when we talk about the sell-off of public assets and the effort that has gone into actually creating those assets, all the people, we make the effort and then the politicians come along and F it up. You know, that's what I'm talking about. This is the problem reaction solution we got here. You know, we create the resources, we create the wealth, they come along and allow us to elect them so that they can steal it off us without us batting an eyelash in a lot of cases.
4: And that's exactly the case. You chose the right word because, you know, I studied the law for 2 years to actually get into that position of going, well, of working out that it was unlawful the way that they were doing it. And if it's unlawful, it means that it's fiction. It didn't happen, i.e. we still owned those things. So I just thought, well, they've fraudulently conveyed it. They've you know, fraudulently sold it. Oh, that's unlucky on the buyer because it's going to come back to us. And I suppose I was naive.
0: And we'll be right.
4: Oh, here you go.
0: Well, you know, naivete is one of the things that will wind up making you learn the most, I think, because you get hurt the most. We'll be right back at the Vinnie Eastwood. Welcome back, ladies and gentlemen. to the Vinnie Eastwood Show on AmericanFreedomRadio.com and incidentally the VinnieEastwoodShow.com, proudly brought to you in collaboration with GorillaMedia.co.nz, New Zealand's alternative media, where Simon Kaiwai is now a contributor. And if you go down and you can see one of his blog entries, you can actually copy and paste the RSS feed to your own website of the specific bloggers that we have working with us at Guerrilla Media. So that's a good, nice, happy note. Where were we, Simon? We were talking about how the government's basically... Yeah, naivete. Yeah. Now, see, this is the thing about patriots and people who care about their country. They think that the country cares about them.
4: Yeah, there's a lot of that. That's for sure. Well, our Department of Labor and our Department of Immigration are openly stating that New Zealand is a nation of immigrants. How do you feel about that?
0: I don't know. I think it's quite apparent, because any time I go to a fast food restaurant, go to a grocery store, or get on public transport, or go to any government agency, I see nothing but foreigners.
4: That's right. Yes. Well, it's the same world over, and I do want to get to that, but finish off that thought. What I was naive about was that I thought that these companies had just fraudulently bought it. But what's actually happened is these supposed public servants have taken these public entities and put them in their own names. In fact, like the electricity companies in New Zealand, they used to be held under the Electricity Board New Zealand. And it's actually the same people, it's a lot of the same people that have owned these private companies. They just put it in their name. Now, the net effect of that is that when these... politically connected people, the supposed elite, call the police that are also privatised. The police are now working without court orders and going and doing their bidding. And then the judges get their brief and whatever else, and you find yourself in a whole world of hate, actually, where you're just trying to bring a bit of love into the love and light into the world, you know.
0: It's like, hey, I love you. I love my country. I want to make sure everything's going on just fine. Stab him in the face. Stab him in the face now.
4: Yeah. So, but this journey, I mean, it's put me in prison for a couple of weeks after that. And in fact, it's pretty terrible what they did. They came and they did a zeitgeist-style disconnection of electricity. No notice, no court warrant. No court order, and at the time my account was actually prepaid, which no one does, right? But I had done that. They came and disconnected the electricity, and a couple of cops jumped on me and beat me around the head, knocked me out, and that kind of stuff, and then dragged me in, put me into a cell and in prison for 2 weeks. You know, and this is all in front of my overdue wife, who was left in the country in a distraught fashion, with no electricity. So... But this year, it's been about a year and a couple of months, a year and a half now, I've been trying to defend myself against a fluid legislation and charges changing five or six times, and their police statements changing five or six times, and the courts, you know, breaching every Bill of Rights, that were 16 rights and the supposed Bill of Rights and whatever else. And it led me to the conclusion that if the legislation is not offering me any protection and they're breaking all of their own legislation at will anyway, maybe the whole thing's fiction. Maybe it's fraud. And so after about 20 sham appearances in court, I finally got the gumption to actually ask them, look, you know, what actually gives you lawful authority in this land anyway? And you know what they said? They couldn't give me an answer, and I even gave them all day. I gave them written notice. They had like I don't know how many staff there, and I even had a copy of the supposed Treaty of Waitangi, which is the thing that's meant to give them lawful authority in the land. And I asked them, "Look, is it the treaty? I got a copy here. What is it? What gives you the authority to be here and say you're a judge? You're acting for the Crown, the prosecutor, and that this is a court."
0: I'm surprised they didn't pull out a billy club and say, this is my authority.
4: Well, they did, actually. They tried to do that. They said, look, if you...
0: Okay, well, in that case, I'm not surprised. Go ahead.
4: Yeah, they said, look, at the time I was wearing the proper flag of our nation too, because they're exercising what's called admiralty law. The people that know a little bit about law and have looked into it will know all about that. And basically, if you're wearing a internationally recognized flag of a sovereign nation, another nation can't exercise jurisdiction over you, and certainly not something that's a legal fiction, like New Zealand, the New Zealand Company. So they stood down the court and said, look, one of their guards came out and said, if you come back in with that flag on, we're going to put you in prison. And basically, what it is the using piracy on the land, that all of these lands that are using admiralty law, that's Canada, the US, Australia, the UK, probably the other ones too, but definitely those ones. In fact, I'm pretty sure the EU too and whatever else, they're using piracy. Now, when people adhere to the flag that they're using, which hasn't actually got a lawful foundation, then they're fair game too. So you walk in and you walk into a courtroom and you're basically, it's captain's law, you're entering as a servant of the ship, and it's got nothing to do with truth or justice. But in my case, and this is available for anyone, in the world, basically, you can use a lawful flag,

0: Now, after the third time, because the judge refused, of course he refused because they're fraudulent. They're not even judges. They haven't even got an oath as a judge. They could lawfully do a citizen's arrest on the guy for impersonating a judge. And they attempted to do that. Now, if you go to Vimeo and look at Birkenhead Judge or just the bcgroup.org.uk, you can actually see, because there's videotaped, see what they did there. Now, it's this Admiralty Law is the same law that was used to crucify Jesus by the Pharisees. It's been something that we've been fighting with humanity since right back in the Babylonic times of bondage, 2000 BC. So, and it's been a toing and froing between the common law courts of the land, which are typically the high courts, and these lower courts, like the district courts, using Admiralty Law. But since they've got control of the education, they've now spread that Admiralty Law right through every court of the land. Now, like in New Zealand, they're openly saying there's no common law now. The district courts, Admiralty Law, the high courts, Admiralty Law, and they're trying to remove the judge, the juries, jury trials, which is what's happening later this month with the Uruwera terror suspects, that October 15th, 2007. And the appeal court is all Admiralty Law. And the Supreme Court, even mystery judges with Admiralty Law. The point is, everything in New Zealand is fiction because it's fiction ab initio. From the beginning, it has no lawful standing in the country. So it's fluid rules. Now, there's a significance that our land, Aotearoa, has with this Admiralty Law, in that in 1840, it took a big step forward in terms of before that, it was just used between ports. So it was for commercial operations between ports, so ships at sea. Now, in 1835, our land had a declaration of independence made by the sovereign hapu, which are basically a sovereign village of families. They got together, wrote a declaration of independence, and King William IV recognized it, said, yep, you're a sovereign nation, you're fair dinkum, all good. Now, 4 years later in England, King William IV is dead. I wonder how that happened. And I think Queen Elizabeth was in, and they passed in 1839 the Companies Act that said every treaty or agreement post this time cedes to the Companies Act. And so that's the creation of legal fictions. And in 1840, they wrote up the Treaty of Waitangi for our land and used the Crown Corporation, which was created in 1839, to supposedly take the sovereignty off a sovereign nation. Now, the beauty of the He Whakaputanga, the Declaration of Independence, is that it put all people equal to the king, common law. Anyway, by them taking the supposed sovereignty off a sovereign nation, this new legal fiction corporation, the Crown, they then claimed sovereignty over all nations and expanded Admiralty Law from what we know as New Zealand now back out to the world.
1: So it's basically like the old British Empire hiring pirates to go do their bidding, and then anything that they wanted to do, they could just go ahead and do, because, hey, there were pirates with commissions from the Queen. They were allowed to kill and do raid and do whatever the heck they want. And now what we're talking about is not ships and things of that nature coming in to destroy our countries and steal our assets. They're just using the same laws that they abide by back then to come and just strip us of all of our rights, sovereignty, and assets on the land.
0: Yeah, yeah. And initially, it was sort of quasi by our consent. Like we would use our legal fiction persona, the one in all caps, and sign contracts unwittingly, submitting all that kind of stuff. And now they're at the stage where they feel so confident because they've got so much control and over the monetary system, and they've privatized so many industries, and they've diluted our culture so much, or cultural identity, that they're in the stage of coming out and saying, look how bad we are, don't do anything. So the point is, yes, they are bad, but it can only get worse if we don't stand up and stop them.

0: Well, you know about the war on terror, which is incidentally now about to end, apparently, as they go into World War III, of course. that's basically what the it's an undeclared war, okay, on everybody. All right, that's basically it. Everybody's potentially a terrorist. Everybody's potentially, and so therefore everybody's under suspicion. Everybody has to have all their privacy and all their rights taken away. Okay, and that's what I feel is the ultimate goal of the state model that we have now. All of its legal systems, its police, and its various apparatus to make people conform to whatever rules that they make up and have absolutely no justification for, nor lawful authority. That's basically what it is a terrorist state. And a lot of people forget and or do not know that one of the definitions of terrorism is a method of governing people. State terror is, in fact, quite common throughout history. And what I feel, Simon, nowadays is that we have actually been subsisting under state terror for quite a long time. How do you feel about that?
1: Yeah, I think so. You know, one of the keys that they have is individualization. It's just like the oppressing the middle class, or I should say depressing the middle class now, so that there's just going to be, you know, the upper class or their upper classes, and then this poverty-stricken, you know, beneath it. And it's the same with individualization. That what they've done is they've broken down the families. You see a big attack on the families, and they're decimating communities and pushing us down into this state of being individuals in which we don't really have sovereignty. You know, we have sovereignty of free will, our words and actions, but we can't make decisions for an area of the land like a community can. You know, so here they are globalizing everything, and that they're actually doing it on the basis of making us just individuals. We, you know, don't trust each other, can't talk about real issues, and then can't make a decision, can't exercise our democratic or divine right of free will.
0: So if they're trying to take away something that was given by God, something that's divine, would that make the government a satanic organization?
1: Well, I mean, the words have a big clue. They give a big clue, like to live, L-I-V-E, and the opposite of that is, what, evil, right? I do believe it's a spiritual battle, totally.
0: Okay. Because I think it was one of the meanings of government. I think govern means control, and mint means mental. So essentially, government, or at least a hidden meaning of it, is mind control.
1: Yeah, mind control, and the good news is all of it's built on a fraud, fiction. Which means it could be turned back at the snap of the fingers. Now, you know, I'm not saying anyone's perfect, but we look at Fidel Castro. I don't know if you've seen the movie The Untold Story The Untold Story about Fidel Castro. But in one speech, he nationalized 30 corporations, 30 entities that had been taken by these internationals. So we can do the same thing, but first we need to get over our egos and our individualisms. And start, you know, talking about the real issues, educating ourselves.
0: Well, what a revolutionary statement. To tell the truth in a time of great deceit is a revolutionary act. I think it might have been Thomas Jefferson that said that. My very special Kiwi collaborator for today is Simon Kaiwai, and we'll be right back after this short break.

0: Simon Kaiwai to the New Zealand government as he exited the country and headed overseas.
1: Well, I do want to go back with a carrot and a stick, my friend.
0: Yeah. Well, maybe you'll come back like Vince Seymour did, and they'll have held a kangaroo court trial for you in your absence, and then when you come back, they'll arrest you at the airport, hold you without the right to see a lawyer in a solitary confinement cell with a cardboard box for a toilet for 4 days before the amount of protesters outside the prison got too much for them to ignore, so they let you out.
1: You know, well, it's probably going to go the similar way, actually. Yeah.
0: I'm so sick of this country in every single way. To in so many ways. You know what I'm saying? It's like full spectrum Shiite Muslim has taken control of the country. You know, it's all Shiite. It's so terrible that you just can't even fathom it. It's immeasurable. Now, it's the problem, Simon. I mean, we've only got one more segment here with you, and I was just saying over the break, you know, we definitely need to bring you on again for 2 hours because you've just got so much information and such an incredible story that you just can't squeeze it in, least of all when we dropped off here. But the thing I really wanted to sort of do is just get you to, I don't know, summarize, break down to whatever capacity you can what's truly wrong with New Zealand and how we can fix it.
1: Okay, well, I think this applies to not just New Zealand. It applies to, you know, everything that's under this New World Order. And the New World Order is basically a group of companies coming down from, like, the Crown or whatever up the top there, through the Bank of International Settlements, through Bank of America, through Merrill Lynch, the Reuters Stock Exchange, down into New Zealand through Her Majesty the Queen and Right of New Zealand. It's all fiction, is the point. Fiction overlaying what's basically and imposing a system of thought that stops us from just living our lives peacefully as we would and working things out locally in the simplest fashion. So the solution for New Zealand is for us to learn the principles like divine law, common law, you know, do no harm unto others, don't trespass on personal property, put things right, don't speak for others. You know, that's a big one. I pull people up on that all the time. You know, how often do you hear people say, well, that's just the way it is, or well, we did this, or we did that? And it's like, well, did you, for instance, the super city, did we just sell the super city? Did we just sell Auckland, all of the stuff, $28 billion, and give that to foreign corporations, including our Prime Minister's development company, which is held in his blind trust now? Did we do that? No, the point is we didn't. Well, is it a failing in democracy? No, it's not a failing in democracy either. You know, democracy is simply defined as the will of the people is supreme. So why is this happening? Well, you've got some smart monkeys up the top that are sort of feeling pretty strong and feeling pretty invulnerable right now, because all of the monkeys at the bottom can't get their act together and aren't actually upholding common law and are making excuses for these people. Oh, it's a failing in democracy. Oh, it's, you know, that's the system. We can't go against the system. But when I'm talking to someone and they say that, it's like, well, where's the system now? Because I'll tell you where it is. It's just in their head. It's just a system of thought, and this, the sooner that we realise that and actually start listening to ourselves, oops, no, I'm not speaking my truth here. Look, the truth is, no, I didn't consent to those privatisations. No, the truth is, yeah, I do think we can work things out. I wouldn't go that way. You know, this is my truth. You know, justice. My truth is that we're a wealthy nation, New Zealand, and I'm even going to stop calling it New Zealand. After travelling the world and being an ambassador for that country for that nation state for 8 years, you know, as a proud Kiwi, proud New Zealander, now I'm like, New Zealand's a legal fiction. How disappointing. You know, it was incorporated out of New South Wales and Australia. Bummer.
0: We're the seventh state of Australia, basically. I mean, independence, sovereignty, it's become sort of like this, I don't know, like a screen, like a blue screen that you put behind to see that there's all these troops behind you. In reality, it's just a digital projection. You know, there's nothing there. It's a big freaking lie. And the interesting thing is, if you go into court and you try to challenge these lies, okay, the biggest thing that you can do is question their authority. And you find out, surely enough, that they actually don't have any. And it's only when you actually start to question their authority to their face that they reveal themselves for the frauds that they are.
1: Yeah, and I mean, you should have seen that judge's shoulders slump when I stuck to my guns and said, look, you know, you can't continue in this matter. They tried to ignore me and continue. They proved that you're a judge. And in the end, he broke and get him out. You know, they had to escort me out of the court. And, you know, last thing I said in there was, or I heard said in there, was case dismissed. And I happened to be the one that said it. And that's it. I've got no more time for fiction. You know, this is not a time for us to rest, to sit on our ideas that we think could make us $1 million or to hold on to information or whatever else. It's a time for all of us to take those good ideas, to take our good intent, to stand up, to apply ourselves, support others that are doing that. And by our very example, it was the Mendel study, I think it was, remember the electrocution experiment? They had a game show sort of thing, volunteers. Someone took the electric chair, someone took the quiz show position, and any time the guy got it wrong, you'd hit the buzzer and give the guy a little zap. And incrementally, the thing was getting turned up, right? They say a lot about that because most people, like a huge majority, when put in that subservient position of the game show host and then you being the one pressing the button, push the buttons even when they thought it was going to kill, you know, when it was looking like it was killing the guy. What they don't say is that the second part of that study, that Mendel got someone else to pretend to be the guy pressing the buttons, and he stood up and argued and said, no way, I'm not going to do it, and walked off. Now, 90% of the people that witnessed that, when it came to being their turn, didn't do it, right? They stood up and they said, no way. Imagine the rolling ball effect of that, right? So you may be standing up and be the only one in your community that you know that's doing that, right? But 90% of people, if you do it, that witness it, when they're put in the same situation, they're going to stand up and it will not do it. Exercise their free will. And they're 90% of those people. So the point is, stop being afraid. Set an example. You know, think about the greater good and get to it.
0: Yeah. Well, I think what we're talking about really here is that as a patriot, as a human, as any description of divine being with free choice, you inherit a lot of responsibility. Okay, and the responsibility is to most people has been reduced to their own circle, their own bubble, just around themselves. Some people have a larger bubble that includes their family, their friends. But as a patriot, somebody who cares about your country as a whole, and indeed, I think patriots worldwide have that one thing in common, is that if we all want to protect our countries as a whole, I think we all need to protect all of our countries as a whole, you know, and unite and band together. Because for the first time in history, we really have a single, identifiable, global enemy of all people. Okay, this isn't something like, oh, this doesn't affect you, it doesn't affect you, it only affects you. This is how it affects everybody. They are going to exterminate you. They are going to steal all of your assets, resources. They are going to sterilize you. And when I say they are going to, I mean they already are in the process of doing it. This is not it's going to happen tomorrow or the day after. It started happening yesterday and it's still going. And you have to react to it. It's only when you know that there is a problem that you are capable of reacting to it. Okay? Yeah. And that's where the naivete that both you and I suffered from before we felt the long oppressive arm of the state is that it wipes away all those excuses. It blows your bubble up and it makes it a much, much larger one.
1: That's right. We need to stop looking to the usual suspects for our independence, stop applying for our rights to those usual suspects. You know, in the act of applying for it, you just gave it away. In the act of making a submission, you just recognize their authority. Right, so stop looking to those people. What we're talking about is reforming society away from this purely representative system that they have, back to family and community. Now, community, all of the indigenous cultures of the world that I've looked at had the communities, or the village of families, basically, as sovereign in society. It would make the decisions for the land, the development of the land, make sure that it was there for the generations past, and use diplomacy between. Now, when they needed to make a decision together, they would confederate together as they needed to and go through their process and make a decision. So, and Jesus had that right. He said, I think it was Matthew 4:25. He said, every nation that's divided will not stand. Every city that's divided will not stand. And every town that's divided will not stand. And it alludes to, okay, we have sovereignty in terms of our personal actions, words, and
0: we're going to have to wrap up. We're going to have to wrap up here, Simon. I'm sorry. You're going to have to wrap up extremely quickly. Simon Simon Kaiwai, ladies and gentlemen, has been my very special guest, and we'll definitely have him on again for you. I've enjoyed this to quite a remarkable extent. And you can catch his articles that he's now posting to guerrillamedia.co.nz, New Zealand's alternative media, getting the information out, save our country, save humanity. That's the goal. And we'll be back again sometime. Catch you later, ladies and gentlemen.

0: 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Tom Donahue. Tom Donahue Reports, Patriotism in Action, Putting America First, New World Order Dead Last. Yes, we are live and worldwide on the flagship OracleBroadcasting.com, but in so many other ways, and we'll give a shout out to our fine affiliates a little bit later on, proving up that we are live. It is Monday. It is the... No, I'm sorry. No, well, the start of my week is Tuesday this week, so I apologize. It's the 10th. It is Tuesday. It is 2012. And, yes, I was an absentee landlord of this program yesterday. I had other obligations, and I kind of clued you in. Some say, well, what about Friday? Well, I have to be honest. I didn't feel so inspired. So many other hosts were away. Many of you guys were preoccupied. And, I said, should I really go live? And I decided to play a program that more or less encapsulated, and I thought quite well, and it was spurred on by the listeners of spirituality and the resurrection and Christianity and faith and spirituality in general. And spirituality is something a little different. Well, actually, that's a lot different than traditional, organized religion. I am an unorthodox Christian. I don't follow man, and I don't follow, well, the holy robers. Okay, I sync up directly, tap into the source. No, not the force, the source, meaning the creator. So if you're just tuning in, because some of you think, well, maybe we start like other programs, 5, 6, 7, 8, 9, and some programs 12 after the hour. No, we start right at the top of the hour. And we do a 5-minute mini monologue, and then we get back to programming, but our breaks are always brief, and we appreciate that indeed. So it is Tuesday, and it is the 10th of April, and I'm so glad you can be with us, and I hope that you had a great resurrection weekend. And if you're not spiritual, well, if you're hedonist or paganist, maybe you had a good Easter weekend. And if you're agnostic or atheistic, maybe perhaps you just had a great weekend. I just want to clarify something. I'm not here to proselytize. I know some people say, well, if you take on the mantle of Christianity, you got to convert people. I'm not in the convertible business. Okay? I share my faith. I try to walk my talk. I don't make for the greatest role model. But I am unapologetic, and I don't feel ever on the defensive talking about my faith or my relationship with the Creator. Now, one of the things I didn't touch on all that much, and again, it's an afterthought, is crucifixion, the suffering, the pain that Christ endured, the Romans, and even the Jewish leaders at the time more or less gave him, just said, hey, just renounce. Hey, just tell them that Rome's in charge or the religious hierarchy's in charge. Hey, just say you're not the Son of God. Hey, just renounce your faith. Become part of the fold. Become part of the flock. Don't be this leader. Christ, he wasn't trying to be a leader. But people just say, oh, he was a good guy. He was a prophet. I think you need to read more. I think you need to pray more. And I think you'll learn that he goes beyond the level of prophet. That's just my view. We'll be right back. Tom Donahue, Tom Donahue Reports. We're going to open up the phone lines. And yes, we'll get to Santorum. And we'll get to a little bit of politics. Hold on.
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0: Well, welcome back. Tom Donahue. Tom Donahue reports. Patriotism in action. Putting America first. New world order dead last. Proud protectionist. Constitutionalist. We'll get to all the political stuff. Talking a little spirituality as well. But again, I'm not here to proselytize. I'm not even here to politicize things. I do try to influence you. There's no question about that. I mean, if you're doing a talk program and you're non-ideological, if you don't have a viewpoint, if you don't have something that you want to express in ways, I mean, an effective communicator tries to influence his audience, his or her audience. But you don't want to control. That's the media and the corporate and political manipulators. They want to control outcomes. They want to control your livelihood, your life, your thought processes, and beyond. And in many relationships, on a personal level, so many people want to control the other. I'm not here to dictate or control. If I can influence based on my experience, based on my research, based on my beliefs, you're free to choose. And one thing I did want to mention, and I'm not really going to get into talk show host names, and people say, oh, we love this part. Because this is a small fish in a large pond. And this person's making the rounds on a lot of small fish programs and talking about how everybody but himself, and maybe that host at the time, are actors and being controlled. And I talked about this before. It is so ridiculous and so nonsensical. I'm sure that I'll show up on the list too. Some actor's playing me, or I'm playing them, or something to that effect. This goes beyond paranoia porn. I mean, this is just the theater of the ridiculous. Hey, now I'm a fan of the Three Stooges, but the Three Stooges make this guy look intelligent. And I don't even want to give out his name because it's giving too much credit. But anybody that says all the political participants, you know, or lawmakers, or those that are activists, or those that I love the fact that rather than picking out the bad apples, rather than proving to a great degree of certainty that there are certain folks that walk like a duck, quack like a duck, probably are ducks. Maybe you can't even definitively prove it, but there are just certain people that you start to question their ties. You start to question their allegiances, their financing, and on and on. But when some people say that, oh, I don't use the word patriot anymore because everybody in the patriot movement, you know, are phonies and frauds, and they're all infiltrated, or they're all informants, or they're all government agents. Everybody in the truth movement. Everybody in the tax movement. Everybody in the whatever movement. That's like saying that I don't like the terms every and all. Or all the founding fathers were corrupted. Uh-huh. Now, I know that the majority of the politicians today are corrupted. By special interest, by money, and some of them because they have signed on to the NWO and globalism and the world elite. But not all of them. So I still think there has to be a sense of reason and rationality and intelligence and discernment. Because if you start listening to the quacks and the kooks, they're going to just tell you only a few people, but mainly them. But they're okay. When you start realizing that everybody else is tainted, but a few kooks and crackpots that go on shows that virtually nobody hears, and then say that, oh, everybody's an actor. Mm-hmm. Now, there are scripted events. And quite frankly, you know, there are contrivances. But where's your credibility when you say that pretty much anybody that's an activist, anybody that achieves some sense of accomplishment or a degree of notoriety, that all of a sudden, if they do that, they're then tainted. Like, oh my gosh, they have to be corrupted. They have to have pretty much become part of the other side. Now I know that Jack McLam and Bo Greitz and there's various others have come under attack. Some people think that Bill Cooper's still alive. I mean, really? I mean, come on. I didn't agree with everything Bill Cooper said. As a matter of fact, I only talked to Bill Cooper one time when he interviewed me, when I was going through my legal challenges, because we were on WWCR International Shortwave. We both had a similar, he was off and on as a sponsor of my program, but I think he was the sole sponsor of Bo and Bill Cooper, and that's Craig Smith and Swiss America Trading. But you have American Freedom Radio that has Swiss America banner up. You have various others. So the bottom line is, it's very simple. I mean, it's a very simple minded way of just saying, oh, everybody's corrupted but them. Everybody is sold out, but no proof of it. And so when you hear this kind of ridiculous talk, where there's no intelligence, no common sense, no reason, no rationality behind it, then you just realize that all they want you to do is just follow them and believe in them, and that's it. Now, I've had differences with people, and I've had parting of the ways with people, but that didn't make them part of the conspiracy. It didn't make them a corrupted entity that they had sold out. I love that when someone says, oh, I hope, and one of the networks, he says to one of the talk show hosts, he goes, oh, I hope you haven't sold out. He heard one or two sentences in a program and then assumed the worst. You know, there are a certain percentage of people that are absolutely, I mean, they're on the market and they're viable. They will sell their soul, and many times they'll say, well, it just depends on the price. I don't have a price. My life is not dictated and never has been by monetary gain. I mean, would most of us want to be somewhat comfortable? I mean, solvent? And maybe at some point beyond just trying to survive? Of course. But I see cars as, you know, vehicles of functionality. I don't have one, but when I had in the past, I never bought a new car. Now, I think leasing, I mean, I know some people, I don't know enough about it, but people say that's a good way to go. Maybe it is, but, you know, leasing versus, and some people think buying, but then they're going to maintain and keep it for years to come. You know, I don't even know why I'm getting onto that subject, but the point of the matter is, I'm not into having a plane or a boat or a car or having certain specific models or makes or, you know, it's just, is it practical? Is it functional? Does it serve the purpose? So earthly goods to me is not that important. I don't mind shopping at a thrift shop. I don't mind buying from a discount store or a dollar store. I want to buy American, and we know a lot of these discount and dollar stores are not all American made products. So you know you got to be careful if you have a great interest in buying American. With that said, I said I'd get to Santorum, and I will in a moment here, but I just, you know, I listen to some of these crackpots and kooks and portraying themselves as patriots, portraying themselves as the anti-patriot, or someone that you just follow them and believe them, and everybody else is tainted, everyone else is soiled, everyone else is sold out. It's just not true, and not all the Founding Fathers were bad guys. But if you want to believe that everybody's tainted, then wait a minute, at some point they're going to say you are too as a listener. Maybe you disagree with them. Oh, good Lord, you disagree, then you sold out too. Yeah, shut up, punk, to get out of my way. I don't have time for that kind of nonsense.
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0: Welcome back, Tom Downey. Tom Downey Reports. So glad to be with you live on this Tuesday, the 10th of April. Appreciate indeed your participation, primarily your listenership. 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And I noticed it slipped a couple times. So we're back on track. 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Thanks to TalkStream Live. We are surging. We're in the number three spot, and we appreciate that. 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So we have a three-hour block, 2 hours live, 4 to 6 p.m. Eastern, 3 to 5 p.m. is the central time zone. And that is weekdays. We do some streaming later in the evening, generally late night or overnights on TalkStream Live. This weekend, we kicked it up in gear. Many of you were interested, and we had a lot of downloads of the programs of last week. And when we did our alternate stream times, we were number one for a considerable amount of time on TalkStream Live. So we thank you. So that's another way to connect with us. That's another way to show support is by clicking always on the host name and going to the host lounge or page and clicking on the stream, or you maybe have a choice of streams, especially during the live program. We appreciate that. I know we're heard in other ways, mom and pop stations. We also have the micro broadcasters throughout the United States and beyond. And all the smart devices, all the digital means and internet. So thank you, thank you, thank you. Appreciate it so much. What else do I want to say? Oh, yeah. So let me bring up the caller console. Those of you who want to join us, unscreened, uncensored, free-flowing, you can speak up, you can speak out, you can sound off on the issues that you deem important. We do welcome your calls. Any and all topics are fair game. If it's interesting, if it's relevant, in my view, you get more time. So we've had a few callers. I wanted to address this. You know, if you're bored, you know, maybe you're off your meds. Maybe you just want to pester someone. That's probably not the place to be. I'm not a counselor in terms of mental counseling. And I'm not here to be your friend necessarily, although we can be friendly. Maybe we would with a certain affinity, we could end up being friends. But a lot of people, they say, oh, I want to be friends with the talk show host. Really? Okay. I have no idea who you are. And I may or may not care who you are. All right? But a lot of folks, they concern themselves with how popular they are, how well-liked they are. And all I care about is the truth. All I care about is bringing you issues of relevancy that relate to the political, that relate to media, that relate to health, that relate to freedom, that relate to liberty. Those are the kinds of things I'm most interested in, okay? But I have noticed, although we've had some great quality callers, that there's times they go, well, I wasn't really doing anything, and I was just kind of, no, if you're pointless or you're aimless, don't call this program. I don't have the patience, and I'm not going to afford you the time. So, gather your thoughts. Figure out what you want to talk about. I can deal with nervousness. I can deal with stuttering. I can deal with those kinds of things. That's not a problem. Okay? But what I have a problem with is just pointless and aimless and just nonsensical streams of consciousness. Okay? So make a point. You know, have some ideas. You know, even if they're ideas that I may want to take apart or I may disagree with, whatever the case might be. But know how to. But yeah, that's right. Make your case if you're going to call in. We're not here to just say, hey, let's go to the cafe and have a latte. that's not how we operate here, okay? Appreciate your interest, but call another program that's dying for your call. I mean, there are programs that they would not care. Just please be my lifeline. I'm not looking for a lifeline. Okay? That is not the purpose of talk radio, in my view. But then again, it is my view. It is my program, and that's the way we roll. All right, Rick Santorum. Let me again put on my political prognosticating hat, and let me just break it down for you. And you'll have the takeaway is he didn't want to lose the state of Pennsylvania. Again, his daughter. They knew about her ailment. Her health difficulties and challenges. He had to take time away, not only during this election, but probably through other situations and other obligations he's had for her hospitalization, for follow-up care, for whatever the case might be. And he did not pull out of this race before. If he thought he could win Pennsylvania, believe me, it would have been an act of redemption. Because he could have said, see, I won a presidential, competing for a presidential, the nomination for his party in a presidential race. But he saw that Romney was very competitive. Some polls had Romney slightly ahead. If he lost Pennsylvania, he would have had a bailout in disgrace. Now, I have no qualms with him finally, getting the message that his daughter and his family should come first. You know, it's to me, it is the pinnacle of pathetic arrogance, unmitigated gall, to think that no other person that's eligible, that would possibly be qualified to be the nominee or to be even the elected person, the candidate that would win the office. This happens to be the highest office in the land, the presidential sweepstakes. Just like Palin. Palin has, a child with special needs, and she's a mother. Again, I'm not going there by saying a mother's place is in the home or, okay, that's a family choice. Okay, and there's a lot of working moms, and I'm not living in the 1950s, okay, in terms of that mentality. But I do believe that the mother is the primary caretaker of the children, and that, that should be a high priority, maybe not the only priority. And so Palin, thinking that there's not another woman or another man that could have been the VP candidate, especially with this child, which she claims to be her child, not her daughter's child, Trig or Trek or, whatever, one of those T's. Doesn't matter what his name is. But this child, needed the mommy. I mean, there's no question about that. And so she just, this higher calling that there would be no other person that could match your qualifications or your political acumen or your vision or your view is just complete nonsense. So we got to get to the truth of the matter of this. Santorum did not want to lose the state of Pennsylvania again. That's the real reason. Okay? That's it. If you want to give it to your Christian faith and you want to wear it on your sleeve, be honest. I didn't want to be embarrassed again. All right. The others were secondary. More to come. Hold tight. Tom Donahue. Tom Donahue, of course.
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All right, we're back. Tom Donahue, Tom Donahue Reports. You know, let me just be real clear about this. Santorum, you know, has bailed out, suspended his presidential hopes, because he knew that Pennsylvania was not shaping up very well. You know, and again, it was David versus Goliath. But it was his home state, and he didn't have the support. Now, he may still win this because Romney's going to pull all the advertising now, and it maybe give him a, well, I'm trying to think of the right word. There's a term I want to use, but it's like it's a victory that doesn't mean a lot. You know, it's going to be kind of a victory, I guess a moral boost. It's one of those things that, you know, it makes you feel good, but really it doesn't matter or mean all that much. So if Romney does not win Pennsylvania and Santorum suspended his campaign, that was the main goal. He was going to put all the resources, marshal them all, and take aim and take him out. That was the whole goal, was that, you know, there's no way he could have continued credibly. But if he won Pennsylvania and he was an active candidate, then he goes to Texas. He probably wins Texas because Romney's not going to beat him in Texas. And, you know, so this thing would have dragged on. Now, the overriding point I want to make here, or the overarching point, which I think is very, very important, is that Ron Paul is a I'm trying to think of the kindest way to put it. Ron Paul now exerts zero influence in the Republican nominating process because it's not going to go to the convention floor. Gingrich suspended his campaign. You know, I mean, there's no active campaigning. Santorum, now, unless one of them reverse, unless something comes out of, I don't see it coming. I think that they have basically capitulated, and they're gonna end up endorsing Romney. Believe me, it's gonna happen. I don't see Ron Paul endorsing Romney, but he has now no influence because he has less than 100 delegates. He doesn't need those delegates to get to 1144. No one's going to contest that. So the likelihood is, even if it went to a convention, you know, the super delegates is going to, he's going to come up with the delegates now. I mean, now Romney, you know, most people are not going to want, unless it's a protest vote, they're not going to vote for someone that's already essentially dropped out. So Romney will pick up the enough delegates in all likelihood. If not, he's still going to be, he's not just a presumptive nominee. He's going to be the nominee. So there, it would have to be something that is completely unpredictable, as I mentioned. The only scenario would be that if Gingrich and Santorum wait till after Pennsylvania, they regroup, they join forces, which I can't say, they would have no credibility. They say, you suspended your campaign. So like when Ross Perot dropped out and came back, I don't see it happening. I mean, that's the only other scenario, viable scenario, that could unseat Romney and take it to the convention. So, man, I was hoping for some bloodletting. Man, I was hoping for some political cannibalism. But we're not going to get it. Okay, so Ron Paul now exerts essentially zero influence. Romney does not need for him to hand over the delegates. So what does Ron Paul get out of this? What is all the followers of Ron Paul? What's to be garnered? A little more education, a little more inspiration. That's it. It's looking incredibly doubtful he'll run as an independent. Now, Gary Johnson, is it true that he's now the front runner for the Libertarians, or he's going to be? Maybe they voted already, and they've appointed or anointed him to be the Libertarian standard bearer. I mean, this guy couldn't even debate effectively. You know, I mean, they call him the pothead governor, but whatever. Yeah, I mean, he seemed like a nice enough guy, and he seemed like, you know, he actually is very libertarian. So it's not like Bob Barr, but what a fraud that was. The Libertarians actually believed that Bob Barr, remember Bob Barr just a few months ago, he endorsed Newt Gingrich? How could that was a Libertarian endorse Newt Gingrich? I mean, Bob Barr, okay, so he was right on a few issues. He was concerned about the supra-national intelligence, surveillance, state and society. Okay, great.
Okay, fine. You know, the Patriot Act, etc. But he's still a dutiful Republican. You know, the Patriot Act, etc. But he's still a dutiful Republican. Now, some might say that about Ron Paul.

act of betrayal. I'm not quite sure yet. But it's gonna involve the fact that it's now time for him to rescind and renounce his Republican, and it really is. It's even though he doesn't live the country club lifestyle, that's what it is. So you got to resign from the club, the Republican club. Become a legitimate independent player, or you have no credibility. I mean, you really don't. I mean, there's no way, if you're a member of that, unless you use it, as I mentioned in the last year or two, if you're an insurgent candidate and you know the only way to become an office holder, to get elected, is to infiltrate and use it as an insurgency, one of the two party names, I don't have a problem with that. You get into office and you say, my heart's not in this in terms of what you guys stand for. And I'm not going to be able to change you, so I'm going to be an independent. Now, if you're more closely aligned ideologically with the Democrats or the Republicans, and they do certain things right, then you network with them. Otherwise, you know, you're an independent player. You're your own island, and you represent your people and the Constitution. Okay. So I am going to write this article, and I'm going to focus on the fact that if Ron Paul does not become an independent, and if in any way he endorses Romney, if there's any endorsement, even a tacit endorsement, that's an act of betrayal. There's no other way to look at that. So if Ron Paul, see, there's nothing to be gained. You can say, what about the son? I don't care about Rancid Paul. I would never vote for him. I have no interest in him. I have no time for him. Anybody that is a believer in adding more to the Constitution rather than taking away from, and believing in a balanced budget amendment, and someone that has, I mean, really, he's been very quiet in his, as a United States Senator. Okay, so he got frisked, and got molested by the TSA. Okay, so that was a story. Okay, he wants a smarter and smaller government. Okay, what's new about that? There's been no talk about the Fed. And quite frankly, he's the son that would be more about reforming the Fed with an audit than actually replacing it. Okay, so he's not as fearless as his father. He's not as courageous as his father. He's not as independent as his father. He is not his father. Okay, that's the bottom line. The other thing I wanted to say, and I know some people might say, oh, well, he's establishment. You know, Mike Wallace was the best at what he did. There was no better, you know, broadcast investigative journalist that went. And you might say, okay, he didn't cover enough conspiracy things. Okay, I get that. I understand. But in terms of his talents, now, after his son died, and his son was becoming an actual reporter, journalist, his father was, well, he was hosting game shows. He did some interviews, but it was entertainment and politics. He really wasn't a news guy. But after that, he said, no more game shows, no more games. I want to be a serious journalist, and I want to uncover stories. He lived to 93. But if you're too young to know how, I mean, you want to talk about the interview that included the, I mean, he really was the first to ambush folks. But he gave them a fair opportunity to be heard. And they had a disarming smile. But he was very, very talented. And anybody that's looking to, I mean, you look at the Breitbarts and who's the punk kid who likes to entrap people? O'Keefe? I mean, they pale in comparison in terms of talent. You know, I mean, you might say, yeah, but they cover issues that we're more interested and concerned with. Maybe so. But anyway, tribute to Mike Wallace. You know, salute to someone that I think made a contribution to the culture and society. You gotta be fair in things. You know, some people do. They may not do all the things you want, but you can still give them an attaboy.

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0: Tom Downing at Tom Downing Reports. So glad you can be with us live and worldwide. If you want to join us in conversation, I got to remember to keep an eye on the caller console. If you tried to call it, I may have missed you. I'll do a better job. 866-841-1065, 866-841-1065, or 512-904-8014. We're on the flagship Oracle Broadcasting, or fine affiliate base. We thank you, thank you, thank you. Most importantly, you, the listener. We do appreciate that indeed. Now, some of you say, well, how could he even give any compliments to Mike Wallace? We live in the real world, okay? And yes, a lot of things are conspiratorial. And yes, a lot of things are dire and dour, and I get that. But, you know, in order to participate in the world, unless you're going to withdraw from the world, you know, there are some things that some people do in traditional, you know, in established ways that you can comment on. But it's indisputable. There wasn't a better investigative interviewer in the media than Mike Wallace. And many people have tried to, you know, replicate that, duplicate in some way, and they pale in comparison. But he had his issues, like all of us do as humans. And he had depression issues. But yeah, if his son hadn't died, and again, I didn't read up on all the circumstances in Greece or whatever, but he just said, I'm not doing any more game shows. You know, everything I'm doing is mostly political and serious. Now, yeah, was there some morality issues? I'm not talking about four marriages. I'm talking about the fact that he would steal stories. Even those that love Mike Wallace and worked with him at 60 Minutes, they all said that if he overheard someone working on a story, he'd call him up and say, wouldn't you rather have Mike Wallace interview you? So he was unscrupulous at times. You know, so, but it wasn't illegal or unlawful, but you know, I can tell you, I've been with networks that someone would want to get the, and I know this for a fact. I didn't mind whether Chuck Carter got the interview first or I did. Many times, I would share. I've always shared guests with others. I didn't covet them or tell them, hey, if you go on that show, then you're not coming back here. Hey, it's a free market of ideas. And it's a free market as it relates to who you want to book with or guest with or host. I mean, if someone is promoting someone that I believe is inherently nefarious, I'm going to warn them. I'm going to say, I don't do business with them. You know, I think you should be more circumspect. And but again, if I think that they're right on and they've got the right issues, you know, and I think they would warrant their message or their voice to be heard, I'm not going to dictate. I'll give you an example. My friends, and I do feel that they are my friends, although I've gotten to know one of the guys much more than the other, is the guys that do the Earth Radio program. They've got a good following there in Jacksonville and beyond. And they have a unique style. I like their substance and their style. But they think Alex Jones is legit. I don't. But that's not a reason that I would defriend them. You know, that's not a reason that or unfriend them or unfollow. It's just that we disagree on this. They don't believe there's enough evidence to support that AJ with the bullhorn is either sold out or the ultimate opportunist is working in many ways against our best interests as part of this overall movement. I do. I can't prove all my assertions and all my insinuations, and some of it is surmising. Some of it is speculation. Some of it is very factual. But I made a decision, you know, a definite decision, unless proved otherwise, that I would not appear on his program. I would never have him as a guest, unless we were having a great debate. And I wanted to dismantle him, okay? That would be the only reason that I would engage with him. I would not appear on the same platform. I will not appear on the same network. Okay? Now, there's some small fish on this network and others that I don't agree with. I would never promote. But again, it's not being a part of a network that would have someone like that. Okay, and I told Goldfinger, you know, from 2009, I wasn't going to go on that network. So that's that. Okay. So there are times that you can disagree with certain people's affiliations. And I talked about the guy that's promoting everybody's a conspirator and everybody's an actor. Okay, and they're playing roles, and if you disagree, then you become part of that list of someone that's, you know, either they're the actor, or someone's posing as them, or, you know, Fantasy Island. You know, fictional theater. But, all I want to do is get to the facts of the matter. Remember the cop show, just the facts, ma'am, was a dragnet or whatever it was? Just the facts. I just want the truth. That's it. And that's all I'm going to convey. And I'll always let you know that if I say, you know, I don't know 100%, but this is my sense, or this is my, you know, my best guesstimate, I'll tell you that too. But yeah, I don't, you know, separate myself from folks that simply believe somewhat differently than I do. And the thing I do, if I had created a network, which I'm not, I don't have the patience, and I don't have the technical skills, and it's just not, that's not my calling. Mine would be, you know, it would not be just free speech. Although I think that's a great idea, I would not have the loony progressive left, on my network, and I would not have the phony pseudo conservatives, and I wouldn't have people that are whack jobs or crackpots that really can't prove up or prove out, you know, what they believe and what they think or what they stand for. So it would be a limited list. But again, that's not for me to decide. So with that said, I don't, as long as AJ and the Bullhorn's not on, and as long as it's not a big fish that is misleading or deceiving, and it's someone that has an audience of a few hundred at best, you know, I don't have to worry about that. It's not my issue to clean up. Okay? You know, I mean, sometimes there's radio, you know, there's radio droppings that I just don't have time for. Okay? You know, you guys have to take the trash out. I can't concern myself with that. But from time to time, I may call out a specific guest, a specific issue, or topic that if you know, well then you're supposed to know who I'm talking about. And if you don't know, well then it really doesn't concern you, because it's really not that big a deal. But when it's someone that is having an impact, and I feel that they're definitely detracting from our progress in this movement, I'll call them out by name. I don't have a problem with that. It's just like in the conspiracy sciences, and I do call it a science rather than just grand old theories. I name the names and the organizations. I'm not as concerned about the race, the ethnicity, the complexion, and various other things. You can decide. You can research it further. Now, if you believe that all the conspirators are bloodline, demon seated, and they come from just one source, well, then maybe that's why you focus so much on the fact that you believe it is a bloodline and a bloodlust, and it's a traceable lineage. Well, then okay, fine. I see that there's a lot of players that don't meet a specific profile that compose this New World Order schematic. And so it's more populated than just a specific organization or race or creed. But is there a greater number of certain folks that happen to be more like Zionist and neocon? I think so. But that's just the way I see it. Now, one of the points I made earlier in the broadcast, we'll touch on that a little bit more, but we'll get into some other issues, or get on to other issues, is Santorum. He dropped out because he didn't want to be disgraced again. People don't want to get beat at home. And he's already been embarrassed profoundly when he was, as an incumbent, he was rejected in the state of Pennsylvania in 2006. And he didn't want to lose. I mean, here he's winning other states, and he was competitive at times, and he was really, really, really close to beating prominent in Michigan and Illinois and some other Rust Belt and Midwestern states, and he just could not stomach the possibility of looking more like a probability that Romney would edge him out in the state of Pennsylvania. That's the real reason.
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0: back for hour number two. Tom Donahue. Tom Donahue Reports. Patriotism in action. Proud protectionist. Constitutionalist. Political independent. So glad you can be with us, and we are live. It is Tuesday. It is the 10th of April, 2012. And the first hour covered a lot of subjects. And, I always have a little bit of a rant and a rave and a tirade in me. But, hey, that's just the way that's the way I speak up and speak out and sound off. You know, I get pretty, if a host comes to this platform, if they're not coming to this platform as if it's something of value, that if it's not meaningful, passionate in terms of their pursuit, well, then they're just phoning it in. They're just mere jobbers. It really doesn't matter. But if someone is passionate, even if you disagree with them, you still have to say they really believe this, they really care about this. You know that they have a lot of intent and a lot of drive and ambition, and you have to respect that in someone else. That I respect talent. I can disagree. I respect drive. I don't respect blind ambition, but if it's a passionate pursuit, even if you disagree, you got to give a little credit where credit's due. And I talked a little bit about Mike Wallace earlier, and I know some people will be offended by that. Oh, he's part of the established media, this all-seeing eye, CBS. Okay, fine, I get that. But why can't someone just admit that someone is talented, or someone was a pioneer, or someone deserves credit for accomplishments? And then you can say, well, but here's where we differ. Or this is where I draw the line, or this is where... So again, you know, I give a lot of credit to someone like Mike Wallace that, quite frankly, many that are interviewers can look towards him as somewhat, I mean, he was kind of a mentor in ways, someone that, blazed the path. And even though O'Keefe and Breitbart and some of these other folks that are trying to do gotcha journalism and ambush journalism and trying to, hot seat, and put someone on the grill, nobody did it better than Mike Wallace. And even if most people were in fear when they saw Mike Wallace, and in fear of the fact that they were going to be part of 60 Minutes, not just because of creative editing, and that does happen in the media, and that's something that you have to live with if you're going to put yourself, in the media mix or mash. But Mike Wallace had a disarming style, but he also had a very confrontational style, very combative, fierce, and fearless. And you've got to give this guy credit for what he was able to accomplish in the field of broadcast investigative journalism. You know, did he have his faults? Did he have his flaws? Absolutely. And I mentioned those too. But some people, they can't give credit where credit's due. And I just don't understand that. Why does it always have to be us against them? Or if someone doesn't see it the way that you see it, then they have to be portrayed, painted, tainted, ostracized, whatever it is. I look at the good, the bad, and the ugly, and I speak about it all. It's all on the table.
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0: Welcome back, Tom Downey. Tom Downey Reports, Patriotism in Action, live and worldwide. You want to join us in conversation, increase the dialogue, minimize the monologue. You can speak up, you can speak out, you can sound off on the issues you deem important. No topic taboo. But the length of time that you, will hang with me could depend on how pertinent, how relevant, how interesting, how focused, how directed or passionate you might be about your issues. Hey, it's a judgment call. We'll see. Okay, the number, toll-free, is 866-841-1065 or 512-904-8014. And those numbers are prominently displayed right there at oraclebroadcasting.com or tomdonahuereports.com. That is the website for yours truly, tomdonahuereports.com. Bear in mind, the archives are free and easily or readily accessible at the conclusion of this program at oraclebroadcasting.com. And you can also go back in time. That's what archives means. Otherwise, you can go to the download of today's program. Now, just so you know, and if you're just joining us, yes, we are live. It is Tuesday. It is the 10th of April, 2012. Yes, we were in rebroadcast replay mode, and I'm shaking the ring rust. We're back in the saddle, taking care of obligations. The holiday weekend is put behind us all, as I mentioned in the first hour, because I saw so many programs had gone to replay or rebroadcast, and there seemed to be less interest in the politics. And some people said, well, let me just deal with my own spirituality in my own way. I just said, you know what? I don't feel as inspired to do this. And that's the truth of the matter on Friday. Thursday, I had obligations, and yesterday, Monday. So, sorry I was away so long. But when a rebroadcast is aired through the flagship Oracle Broadcasting, whether it's my program or others, there is not a archive of that day because it already, pre-exist. So you have to look at the date stamp on, if you're looking at the stream, it'll tell you a rebroadcast and it'll actually say the date that it originally aired. So that's how that works. And, but what I did do, they were all from last week, whether it was on sugar and pink slime or whether it happened to be, No, wait a minute. I think Thursday's, one was 3-9, so that's right. Thursday's program originally aired on April the, 3-9 or 4-9? I don't have the numbers in front of me, but I think it was April 9th, but it could have been March 9th. I went back and picked a specific show about certain issues. But then, the program, would have aired on Tuesday of last week, which would have made that the 3rd, or it would have been Thursday the 5th, because it had to do more with religion and spirituality. So that's that. If you need to go back in time, many but not all are tagged with descriptions, and they're all dated. That's how that works. Now, my archives are available through TomDonahueReports.com through Podomatic, and we also have an embedded player on the site. Or you go directly to the Podomatic source, where I upload those podcasts as well. So there's lots of ways to listen. On site, you can have it delivered to your email inbox. You can follow me and friend me at Podomatic as well, and you get all those perks and benefits too. So we appreciate any and all ways that you listen. Okay, back to Santorum. In the event that you didn't hear this, let me just sum it up for you. Santorum bailed out because he feared embarrassment. Yeah, I mean, he would have felt profoundly embarrassed by the fact that Romney, in all likelihood, marshaling all the resources, that he would win. He would edge out, maybe even more than edge out, Santorum in his home state, the Keystone State here, of Pennsylvania. You don't want to be embarrassed two times. Okay, he won two Senate seats. I mean, he won two Senate electoral elections in Pennsylvania. But the third, Pennsylvania overwhelmingly said, no, Mr. Incumbent, we've had enough. You're gone. He got walloped. He lost by 18 points. So all of a sudden, he's winning. And if he hadn't put his foot in his mouth, and if he hadn't gotten off track, if he'd have stayed with the protectionist message, you know, not radicalizing social values in those issues, or going down sidewinder, sidetracking on the core issues of social conservatism and family values, and stayed on the economy, and stayed on the fact that he was the only so-called. Now again, does it matter to me whether Santorum's in or out? No, it really doesn't. The only thing I wanted was bloodletting and political cannibalism at the Republican National Convention, and unfortunately, I'm not going to get it. Okay? That would have been great political theater. Not happening. So Santorum, he had to withdraw or suspend his campaign because he couldn't take the chance. Because he would have no credibility. Yeah, he could have won some more states in the South, in the Southwest. But he had to win Pennsylvania. Now, his daughter has been ill for a long time. It's been medically health challenged in so many ways. And hey, my prayers and my thoughts go out to you know, being parents of a special needs child. But he knew that prior to campaigning. They also have a large family to attend to. And so you have to think that this had a lot to do with ego. And the fact is he's a political animal. Because for him to say that he's the only one that would represent those issues or those values or those principles or those ideas is crazy. So it wasn't that he had to run. It wasn't a calling to run because, he could have talked to someone else that had this, you know, similar values and beliefs and blah, blah. You know, and there's plenty in the Republican Party that would have fit the Santorum bill. But now all of a sudden, the special needs of his daughter. Remember, she was hospitalized at least once, if not more, during this lengthy campaign. And he did not suspend the campaign or withdraw. And so, all of a sudden, the next state in the mix is Pennsylvania, the Keystone State, his home state, a pivotal state, a must-win state, to have any semblance of credibility. You know, and to be at least considered, well, a legitimate candidate to continue the campaign, he started seeing those numbers slip. Some polls had Romney starting to slightly, you know, exceed his numbers. So Romney was starting to, at least if not in a virtual tie, which, you know, it looked more and more like he actually had the edge. And I'm telling you, it had more to do with ego and political esteem and reputation and credibility. And he said, I am not going to lose again in Pennsylvania and be embarrassed. Yeah. So it's embarrassment. Because if you were still mission-driven to take this all the way to Tampa, you say, even if I lose Pennsylvania, I'm in it to win it.
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5: My soul. Come explore the human stargate and what lies beyond. Walk.

0: Okay, we're going to be going to the phones here in a minute, and let me just remind the callers. And again, if it offends you, I it's really not my concern. Okay? I'm not here to be your friend, although sometimes we do become friends, and that's fine. My goal is to tell the truth, to speak truth to the issues, to use 30 years of experience in the Freedom Patriot Constitutional Truth movements as a way of discerning, as well as deciding. But you have to decide ultimately. I'm just going to give you, from my prism and from my worldview or perspective, the insights that, maybe are helpful, maybe not. But if you cannot be concise and cogent, if you don't have a legitimate cause or reason, if there's not something that you want to, you know, I would say, I'm trying to think, you have to be able to express something. There has to be something rather than just idle chatter. If you don't have an issue, if you don't have something that you want to, disseminate or communicate in a way that's intelligent, interesting, and that's organized, have some organized thought processes in place, then I would encourage you not to call. If you just want a chitter chatter, if you just want idle conversation, this is not the place for you, okay? But if you have an issue, you know, if you've thought it through, if you have some ideas worthy of consideration for not only myself but the listeners, we're happy to have you. Okay, with that said, we'll be going to the phone calls in here in just a moment. 866-841-1065 or 512-904-8014. Let's go to the great state of Washington. And let me click here. Okay, you're on the air, Brian. Go ahead.
1: Yeah, just a couple things, and things that you mentioned about special needs children, whether it's you mentioned Rick Santorum and Sarah Palin. I just had some comments on how that label gets applied to people or kids, and actually it may be a misinterpretation or misappropriation of something which they actually could have skills or gifts in other areas, and perhaps maybe, I'll put it this way, when you talk about socialization or mixing.
0: All right, Brian, that's enough. Okay, let's put it this way. I'm not getting into, special needs means that you have certain disabilities, you have certain challenges. And again, I respect both parents, Palin and Santorum, for not aborting, for not, having a throwaway society. But I'm not here to get into all the nuancing of whether they really have a special need or not. The bottom line is, these are kids that you can see physically, mentally, have challenges. All my point was, and again, and you got to be able to make a point, okay, politically, to use them as an excuse. Which the excuse should have been at the very beginning, I'm not running for office because I want to take care of my family. Not a problem. Now, if he had dropped out, let's just say early in the campaign, someone might have still said, well, okay. But again, the state of Pennsylvania is the next prize. And it's a sore spot. I mean, it is something that is been haunting him. I mean, that's when people laughed at first. They said, how could this guy be a legitimate candidate? I mean, how could he even be considered a credible candidate when he was tossed out of office recently? His own state rejected him. An incumbent. Incumbents win somewhere between 90 and 98% of the time. In a really bad political year, and it's to throw out the bums, they still get it in 90, 92% of the time. Some years where there's not as much disgruntlement, it's as high as 98%. So it's very difficult to unseat an incumbent, and he lost by 18 points. Okay? So this was the best candidate that could actually be, the one versus two. This was the greatest competitor that and most formidable. I mean, it's crazy. But what I was trying to say, in terms of these kids, is don't use them as ploys. And again, I understand that the same concerns that are being communicated now, why weren't they communicated before? Why wasn't this a consideration factored into your decision to run for office or to continue when she first took very ill and you had to take a couple days away before and the nation prayed for your daughter as she was hospitalized. But to me, it's beyond suspicion. This is you know, anyone that thinks that the priority here was the fact that he knew he would lose his home state again. The political realities were setting in. If Pennsylvania had been in June, he'd still be in the race, I believe. I really do. And you might say, well, that's very cynical of you. Oh, I'm a cynical person, I admit, but I'm being realistic. And I truly believe that, sadly to say, that was not the primary, issue in deciding this. It was a factor, but it wasn't the primary factor. Well, actually, the primary factor is the primary, and it's the Pennsylvania state primary. By all indications, it looked like he was going to lose his home state. And then, so this way, you exit more graciously. And now with Romney pulling back the advertising, well, certainly, Ron Paul's not a political threat. And even if Santorum wins Pennsylvania, and Romney would be very smart to do this, you know, do everything you can to encourage people to vote for Santorum and let him win Pennsylvania. Because you're going to be able to mend the so-called political rift. And you're going to get the endorsement, and he'll probably campaign for you. But if Romney wins Pennsylvania, you could get a very tepid response and support. And he really does need those social conservatives, and he has built up enough political power, really. I mean, he does have a certain amount of political influence, Santorum does. And he's going to take that to the convention. Even though, you know, it's not going to be a convention that will be contested, apparently. The only scenario I threw out there early on was that if Santorum decides to re-enter the race, remember Perot? You know, I mean, he was in and out. Remember that? Pop goes the weasel. And what if Santorum and Gingrich started to talk? And hypothetically, but although slightly, and I do say slightly, potentially, said, let's re-enter the race, join forces, and take this to the convention. And now Pennsylvania's already passed. And let's just say he wins it because, you know, Romney essentially pulled the plug on the advertising and the campaigning. Or even if he loses, he could then say, well, I suspended my campaign. And so I didn't expect to win. So he's looking for ways to save face. So the daughter, and I do believe, you know, I'm not going to be able to debate whether someone has special needs or not, because there are some people that have mental and physical disabilities and disadvantages that are legitimate. But they shouldn't be treated as any less a person. They should still have they should be treated with dignity and respect in ways that we can be. I don't know. To me, any denial of full personhood of any person for any reason to me is just unacceptable. Right back, hold tight.
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6: 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They say timing is everything, and your timing is perfect.

Oh, welcome back, Tom Donahue. Tom Donahue Reports. You know, I live here in the northeast of Philly, you know, meaning Philadelphia, Pennsylvania, a city of brotherly love at times, only at times, the new Black Panthers, too. But more importantly, it's the cradle of liberty. It is my current residence, and it is my birthplace in the Philadelphia area. And so there you go. But what I wanted to say, this is a very peculiar media market. And, you know, I've talked to the stations about carrying my program, and, you know, I usually get it's too controversial, too conspiratorial. Okay, fine. But there was one in suburban, Philadelphia, that does carry Savage and Laura Ingraham and Jerry Doyle and all that, that was considering the program. And they may still carry the program, but whatever, okay? But it, actually in Metro, meaning right in the heart of Philadelphia, you know, the bigger stations, do you know, and so I know we have Philadelphia listeners because we do get a lot of email and Twitter followers and et cetera. And so I thank you for those of you here in Philadelphia and the Keystone State at large. But let me say this, and this might be of more particular interest to you. Hannity is not heard here. Levin is not heard here. And all the TRN stars are on that smaller suburban station that most of Philadelphia does not hear. And guess who else is being dropped? Within the next few days, Rush Limbaugh. They're putting Michael Smirkanish. Well, you won't talk about middle of the road, but he's a local host, and he is popular, and he is very middle of the road. He's going in place on the Big Talker, replacing Rush Limbaugh. Now there is another situation developing in the Philadelphia marketplace, and you know that nutcase, the 90-year-old guy that predicted the end of the world last November? The family radio station. He has like a bunch of stations that his religious congregation or organization had purchased and have owned for many years. But they've been selling them because, I guess, all the controversy and the fact that he had to finally admit he was wrong in his religious predictions of doom and gloom and times. And so one of those stations he's selling is in Camden, across the river in New Jersey. And there was talk that it was going to become another competing news outlet. But now they're realizing that there's such a big need, I mean a huge need in the media marketplace for these hosts that don't have a home. And it's looking more and more like that's where Limbaugh will end up, and maybe Hannity and some of the others. But so that's the kind of a big thing being talked about in talk radio and media, more specifically in the Philadelphia marketplace. So in a sense, they're saying, well, okay, Huckabee is entering the fray, and he's taking over for the Cumulus against Clear Channel's Premier. Well, then why not use our own local guy and move him up to live? And that's what they've done, because they had already replaced Hannity, and they've already Levin had already been. I think he was on one of the Salem stations. I don't think he's on anymore. Laura's not on. So there's a lot of. Oh, and Beck's not on. And Beck just got dropped at KLIF in Dallas, and they decided to go with news and Huckabee. So, and that's Beck's hometown. Yes, that's right. Beck's not heard here in Philadelphia. He was at one time. But so there's a lot of players that are not on, just flat out not on in Philadelphia. New York, same thing. They're going to drop Limbaugh in WABC when his contract is up and go to Huckabee. But in the meantime, I guess Huckabee will be on WOR, and Limbaugh will stay on WABC, Cumulus. So it's a weird, you know, media dynamic right now. I mean, everything is being revolutionized by digital, the internet, smartphones, and devices. And the fact is, people don't want to be locked in to these monopolies. And there's some blowback at the local level, and so it's getting more and more interesting. But that's what's happening here in the Philadelphia area. And so we'll see kind of what happens there. But I'm just glad that we have our internet presence and we have other ways that you can reach us. And we're not censored. We're not controlled. And the First Amendment lives on. And I really, really appreciate that. Okay, back to the main... I'm not out about the main subject. But I know it's the main subject in the media and political landscape is Santorum bailing.
Well, here is a political pundit, but he's also a pollster. And he gave an interview to Newsmax, and I didn't read any of this. I just saw that the headline that he dropped out, and I told you that there was a chance he would drop out because of political embarrassment potentially. I told you this. You can go back to the archives if you don't believe me. But anyway, so Santorum, he says, suspended his campaign today, Tuesday, April 10th, 2012, because he would have lost all political credibility, quote unquote, for his 2016 run at the GOP nomination, had he tasted defeat next week in his home state of Pennsylvania. He dropped out because if he loses Pennsylvania, he loses whatever in his home state of Pennsylvania. He dropped out because if he loses Pennsylvania, he loses whatever political

0: He is not actively campaigning, but he's not dropping out. So now you still have three, a minimum three, but in some of the ballots you're going to see, you know, other candidates that dropped out.
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0: Months ago that you could still vote for. But I think more and more people, whether it's Pennsylvania, Texas, should be voting against Romney. Just showing, if you add up all, you have to look at anyone that does not vote for Romney in any of the upcoming primaries. That means that that is a vote against them. It's being cast as a protest. Now, you're going to have a certain percentage that is going to say, well, we want him to feel good that we're now, you know, we're warming up to him and that we know we got to get behind him because we're pseudo-conservatives, or maybe you actually really believe you're a conservative, whatever. So you get behind moderate Mitt. Just like you got behind McCain, just like you got behind the Bushies, you know, because it's all about political emblems, it's labels, it's banners, these are things that matter more than principles and a legitimate conservative constitutional platform. So yes, I told you this is about political viability, credibility, because it's the politics is in his blood. So, you know, I don't mean to cast aspersions, and I'm not trying to minimize his daughter's condition or the concerns for his daughter, but if the concerns were there from the beginning, from her birthing to present day, he would not have even ran for political office again. And if he didn't realize the severity or the toll that it would take on his family, and his primary obligation, he would have dropped out either on or before the first hospitalization. So, this is not being cynical. This is being realistic. There is no question that his political credibility during this campaign and the future was at rest. And not only that, but he's always reminded, hey, you couldn't even win your home state. You were an incumbent, the power of incumbency, and you got tossed to the curb. Imagine moderate Mitt coming into his home state and dismantling him. Now, I'm telling you, even Rick Perry, as poor a candidate as he was, he'd probably win Texas. Newt Gingrich won Georgia. Mitt, you know, Romney did win his actual current home state of Massachusetts, and he came close. Remember they said that if Romney didn't win Michigan, even by a razor-thin edge, that, you know, his campaign was, you know, would be in free fall, that it would be in total jeopardy. Well, he did win, narrowly. And so, by him winning Michigan, it boosted his credibility, even though it was a narrow win. So, that's what you have here. Now, I have to admit, I wanted to tune into the political theater, the bloodletting. You know, I mean, it'd be like a Shakespeare play. I wanted to see some throats cut. I wanted to see the bloodletting. I wanted the political cannibalism at the Republican National Convention. I'm probably not going to get that now. But this lends greater credence to my, well, assertions, even my admonitions, that it's time for Ron Paul to resign and rescind his membership in the Republican Party and run as an independent or just step away from the political morass. Because this political quicksand, this political swamp or cesspool is getting pretty, pretty skanky. And if he doesn't remove himself from it, because now he has no value to the Republican Party, or to Romney specifically at large. And I'll tell you more about that in a moment.
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0: Welcome back, Tom Donahue. Tom Donahue Reports, Patriotism in Action. So glad you can be with us today. You know, I'm a political independent. I'm not a member, a card-carrying member of any party. And that even includes the Libertarian Party. So I vote issues, and the issues pertain to greater freedom of expression, you know, pursuit of liberty, being a liberty lover, someone that, you know, is an eternal quest for truth. That's what matters to me. So, this whole thing about this election, I mean, now it's becoming more and more clear. I mean, I predicted Romney the next president more than 2 years ago. And you can go back to those archives. Those archives do exist. But would it surprise me if Romney loses to Obama? No. But even when things looked like, you know, you have to analyze things in the micro and the macro. And on the micro level, there were a lot of things that were happening that were interesting. It's sort of like when people say, well, how does God know the outcome? How does the Creator, and if that offends someone, well, then turn the dial. Sorry about that. You know, if you just want to rely totally on your own mind and your own point of view, and you know, to me, that's kind of ridiculous. If all to life is just what life we lead now, and that you don't have any sense or any hope for the future, or that life can continue, to me that would be very depressing. And maybe that's why people are so selfish in the world, because when you think that way, you say, well, there is nothing further to look forward to, and I don't have to be accountable except to maybe to Caesar and the state in case I violate, you know, something that would get me, fined or imprisoned. And so, you know, I'm going to scheme and scam and get whatever I can out of this world, because there is no accounting, there is no judgment. And there is no future. Maybe that's part of the reason, you know. And if someone just says that all that matters is me, myself, and I, and well, there might be a few people in my life I care about, but it's always about getting more, getting over. And so that is part of the problem when you have that kind of mindset. But anyway, people will take to task to say, well, wait a minute. At any given moment, I can change my mind about something. Well, so how would God know that? Well, if the divine intelligence, the creator, the architect, you know, helped in many ways to design you and design this world, you know, is imprint, is everywhere. Well, it is difficult for the human mind to be able to, God, I'm trying to think of this is a challenging subject. It really is. It's spiritual, but it's also philosophical, and it can be mind-boggling. But I guess what I'm trying to say is for us to be able to wrap our heads around the idea that God already knows the outcome, but you have free will, and you can change your mind at any given moment. Well, because we can't conceive or we can't comprehend that doesn't mean it doesn't exist. And there are obviously articles of faith, and a lot of what I believe is based on faith and not just empirical data. So, in that sense, when I'm looking at the political election, you know, I'm saying, well, you know, everything is subject to change. It's like people that are very new age and very metaphysical, they'll say, you're responsible. Your thoughts created this life. So the way I'd always confront a true believer in New Age mysticism and just believing that, you know, everything is a manifestation of what you think and believe and you will it and all that. I mean, there are some manifesting properties and skills that I am not going to contest. But so I say, okay, I'm going to pick up a baseball bat and I'm going to whack you over the head. I'm going to do it. Because, you know, I'm not going to be responsible because your thoughts, you willed that. You had all this negativity in your life. Or let's just say that you're going into the downtown, or you're going into the country, and whether it be hillbillies or gangbangers, you get raped. Did you actually attract that? Did you will that? Did you manifest that? No, I don't believe that. So, yes, so you play a role in what you believe and what you think. But also, the other parties are not just like, oh, okay, we're a magnet because this person's wanting this. Or this person has got such great negativity in their lives that they're going to manifest this experience. No, we're all responsible. We're all going to be held accountable, in my view. But things are always subject to change. And so this political horse race, there were a few things that could have changed this. And even the world order realizes this. There could be a few, I mean, they really expect it. And they really wanted Papa Bush to be president. They didn't, you know, they knew that they could manipulate Reagan. But that was not their top choice. So what they had to do is say, okay, well, we got George Shultz there. We've got, you know, Kissinger was advising. We have, you know, so all the actors or the players that could influence, if not manage the president, were there. And that's the reason that they had to ensure that Bush was the vice presidential, running mate to Reagan. So in this race, if Santorum had won Michigan, and then, of course, would have gone on later. You know, let's say he won Ohio, maybe even Wisconsin. He would be the nominee. Now, he would be obliterated by Obama. Moderate Mitt does have a better chance, even though there's all the hypocrisy and the flip-flopping and the Romney care and all that. I mean, you know, Romney is a more polished and well-oiled machine and better financed to take on Obama. But as George Soros said, he sees very little difference between an Obama and a Romney. And if George Soros says that, believe me, take it to the bank. if he's supposed to be the progressive lib that detests all things conservative and says not much difference between the two, they can live with either candidate. So yes, it is possible that either of these candidates, Romney or Obama, will be president. I still think that the edge goes to Romney in the sense that I think it's time that, see, the world order, you know, the puppeteers, the political masterminds of this demonic globalist order, I think that they really want Romney in, but they could still live with Obama. And so right now, I don't think it's been fully decided. Like when Clinton was anointed by the Bilderbergs, it was early on already known by the established order that it was Clinton all the way. And then when Bush Jr., well, that was another tough call for the world order because they knew that Gore was, I mean, he just worshipped at the feet of the globalist order. And Bush Jr., I don't think he even knew what the heck was going on. As long as they had Cheney there, as long as Papa was there to, you know, they knew they could manage him. So either way, that would have been fine for them. Same with Kerry Bush, two skull and bone guys. So this election, either pick is good for them. But let's say the one that has the most baggage, or the one that, let's just say that they're going to be restricted based on the political party or the ideology or the commitments or promises, if they can't do the bidding of the established power order, then they may say, well, we're going to have to go with this one because they can deliver more to the cause, their cause. So either way is fine with them. Now, when I write this article, Let me go to Joseph in Illinois real quick before we close this out. Joseph, you're on the air. Go ahead.
1: Hi, Tom. How you doing?
0: All right. What's up, sir?
1: Well, it's on my mind. You're referring to these election results and the results of polls and elections as if they're genuine and bona fide when I feel and I think a majority of Americans feel that these are all fixed and rigged. These results are not accurate results that we're seeing. They made it so he narrowly won Michigan. The people who counted the votes rigged it so he narrowly won Michigan.
0: You hear the bumper? We're
1: Ron
0: out of time.
1: Paul won Illinois. You know?
0: Okay, thank you very much. No, I think that the fix ultimately is in, and I think that there's many elections that there's skimming and there's chicanery and skullduggery. I do. And but they have to make sure that the people feel like, well, they have a voice, they have a vote, and they're dutiful citizens.
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0: Is there a war coming in the Middle East? Are we headed toward a one-world government, a one-world religious system? Will America be attacked again? Do ancient prophetic texts warn of the time we are living in? Are we in the last days, the time of Jacob's trouble, the end of the world as we know it? And what are the increase of UFO sightings? While we may disagree as to what is causing the phenomena, we can agree that it is real, burgeoning, and not going away. Is this the coming great deception that ancient prophecy warns us about? Does time seem to be accelerating? Join me, your intrepid host, L.A. Marzulli, as we explore these and other riveting and stimulating topics. This is Acceleration Radio.
1: And good evening, ladies and gentlemen. I'm your intrepid host, L.A. Marzulli, and this is Acceleration Radio on the Fringe Radio Network. Thanks for tuning in tonight, folks. You know, the debates are on. I watched part of the second-tier candidates, and what they're doing there is just, I mean, why some of these people are still even in the race at this point, with all due respect. I mean, I like Mike Huckabee. He's a good guy, but, you know, he's never going to get there. I am alarmed, speaking about the debates, that Jeb, vote for Jeb, that Jeb is somehow number three in the polls. I mean, how the heck did that happen? I mean, it's just, and of course, he was the chosen one. That's who the Republican Party really wants to nominate. And Rush Limbaugh talking about it, the Republican elites, the ones who control the party, the ones who hold the purse strings. They do not like Donald Trump. They are afraid of Mr. Trump. He's not going to play by their playbook or their rules. Isn't it amazing how, you know, Boehner and McConnell and all these guys, they just go right along with Obama's agenda. Folks, we've got to claim Washington. That's all I can tell you. And I think our last hope to do that is Trump. Look, he's a human being. We're never going to find the perfect candidate. You know, he's got flaws like everybody else. But my gosh, when we think about Hillary Clinton running for the Democrats, of course, she may implode at any moment. This whole Benghazi thing with the movie is coming out. You know, people are, why isn't she held accountable? Is just beyond the pale to me. How the Republicans just lay down and basically let her do all this stuff. This woman, I mean, it was on her watch Benghazi happened. And now they're saying that, you know, reinforcements that could have gotten to Benghazi to save our people were deliberately told to stand down. Isn't it amazing? I watched President Obama's State of the Union message. Thank you very much. And it didn't even sound like him, but I tried anyway. Anyway, here's the deal. He's lecturing us about how we should treat Muslims and how we should never, you know, disrespect or be. Are you kidding me? I mean, this guy, in my opinion, with all due respect to our president in the office, in my opinion, he is a Muslim. And I know there are many, many people out there who believe that. And, to you know, he talks about his Christian roots, but I don't see it. You know, he never talks about Christians. He never talks about the Christians that are being martyred and killed in the Middle East. But he holds up the fact that, okay, we've got some crazy people out in San Bernardino. He can't even say the word radical Islam. Won't say that. Won't talk about that. But he'll lecture us on how we should, you know, not be discerning or discriminatory towards Muslims. Look, folks, here's the deal. If it walks like a duck and quacks like a duck, it's not a kangaroo. All right? Think about that. The bottom line is the atrocities that are being committed on this planet are being done so by radical Islam. Richard Dawkins came out this week, and it was up on the blog, and I posted it actually on the video, ppsreport.com. By the way, there will be another PPS report tomorrow up on the blog. I may even do it late tonight. It is finished. It's ready to go. If you want to see it early, you can go to ppsreport.com, ppsreport.com, or Politics, Prophecy, and Supernatural Report.com. That's too much to type. So there's two ways to get there, but it's up on that site if you want to watch it. But the bottom line is Dawkins, in the last one I did a couple of days ago, was comparing the fact that, gee, in Christianity, we don't have people blowing themselves up. We don't have people killing you if you decide to leave your religion. We don't have, he just was saying that, you know, I don't agree with Christianity, but my gosh, the alternative is absolutely, you know, he's aghast. And frankly, I agree with him. So it's interesting how the Donald has stated that he's thinking about limiting immigration. Anybody in their right mind would do that immediately. Immediately, you know, stop the immigration from any country that harbors terrorism. Syria, hello, Lebanon, Saudi Arabia, Iraq, and Iran. For starters, Afghanistan, check. Most of the stands up there, check, check, check, check. Pakistan, check. I mean, you just do it. You just do it. Some of the countries in Indonesia, and that whole, you know, South China Sea, all that whole area. I mean, check, check, check. What are we thinking? Look at what's going on in Europe. Do you realize, and this is just amazing, Europeans are scrambling for guns right now. Scrambling for guns. And why? Because of the Muslim rape gangs. I'm not making this stuff up. You know? I mean, which is the real face of Islam? You tell me. Where am I going wrong here? You know, the Muslim rape gangs are in Europe, and they're fondling and raping women. ISIS is killing their own. Soldiers fled Ramadi, okay? The Iraqi forces, the coalition, came in and took back Ramadi. And so when the ISIS soldiers got back, their own people killed them, and in the most barbaric way. They put them in coffins alive and then baked them. Put them in coffins alive and then set fire and basically baked them alive in the coffins. I mean, this is insanity. This is right out of Hell's Kitchen, as Russ Dizdar would say. This is a satanic playbook 2.0 at this point. And what did our president call them? Leading from behind, folks. He's really good at that. ISIS is the JV squad. Really? Really? A Syrian refugee blew himself up in Turkey, killing other Muslims a couple of days ago. See, that's what we know. Sectarian violence. Baloney. It's Shia against Sunni, and that's the Third World War. That's what we're facing. That's what's happening right in front of us. It's Sunni Muslim against Shia Muslim. Russia backs the Shia Islam. Shia brand of Islam. The United States is backing, for the most part, the Sunni. However, we believe, and I think this too, that Obama is a Shia Muslim. That's why the whole deal with Iran came down. And our mystery guest in Watchers 9 told us that the fact that his name is Barack Hussein Obama indicates that he's a Shia Muslim. Here's something to think about, folks. Our president ran, and, you know, we don't know a thing about him. We don't. And the media was complacent. Everything is controlled. Everything is controlled. The news that we get is controlled. It's not news. It's a managed agenda, as Chuck Missler would say. By the way, folks, you might want to keep him in your prayers. I know he's not feeling so well. He was hospitalized last week. Nothing serious, but just keep an eye on him. He's 82. And we want him around a little while longer. We don't know anything about him. It's a managed agenda. This is why they don't want the Donald. This is why the elite wing of the Republican Party does not want the Donald. And here's something else, and I've talked about it on this show. I'm going to talk about it again. If something happens to the Donald, if we get another lone gunman scenario, if something happens to him, we're going to know who did it. Okay? We're calling it out, folks. We got to. Because they, the powers that be in Washington that control us, that want to take our Second Amendment rights away, for those of us who cling to our Bibles and guns, and I do so proudly. Meanwhile, in Europe, where they've got gun control, everybody's scrambling to get guns because of the Muslim rape gangs. But, oh, let's let all these people over here, too, so we can have chaos out of chaos order. Isn't that what the New World Order is about anyway? North Korea, perhaps, I still haven't been able to vet that, allegedly exploded a hydrogen bomb. EMP, anyone? There's talk about an electromagnetic pulse weapon. If we're talking about it here, don't you think that intelligence and underground bases all over this country are looking after this thing? Unless, of course, they want it to happen. Is that what Jade Helm last summer was really about? A drill? A drill? Because they know it's coming and they know they can't stop it? If Iran gets a nuclear weapon, what do you think they're going to do with it? A, keep it in a nice little protective place so they can bring heads of state in and all look at it. Two, detonate it deep underground so it won't harm anybody. Three, aim it at Tel Aviv and pull the trigger. Are you kidding me? We are in the days of chaos. We are in the days of chaos. And I got to tell you, folks, you know, people, it's for the most part, 95% of the email we get is incredibly positive, supportive. And all of you out there, many of you contributed to our studio. And now we're putting out 3 daily updates a week. We're getting shows that are in the can. We recorded 2. They're not edited yet. I've got things lined up for next week. And we're going to be going live on one television show, station, I should say, in Little Rock. And we'll be talking about that in the days to come. That'll be a 30-minute show, 28.5-minute show. It's our first TV station, but we're planning to do that. We're excited about it. We're doing it. And we have to thank you. By the way, the new PPS report, the new video, which will be on the blog, lamarzulli.wordpress.com, also ppsreport.com. It's also on my YouTube channel, and we're still having trouble getting on Roku, but once we do, all these shows will be on Roku, so you can watch it there. But as I promised early on, we get a lot of emails from people with stories, and what we're doing is we're looking through these emails, talking about the stories, and I've got a backlog, which is great. Keep them coming, folks. Keep them coming. Because today, when I recorded the show, and I'll post it later on tonight or early in the morning, we read 4 of these letters, 4 of these emails from people. We keep you anonymous. Well, I don't say the state or the location for the most part. Sometimes I do, but for the most part, I don't. But we keep your name, just the first name, like Chris or Bob or Andy. It could be anybody anywhere. But I vet the stories as best I can, and we read 4 of them today, and I think it's like a 24-minute show just on these 4 stories. And of course I weigh in, there's graphics all through, we show little clips. It's a good thing, and this is what I think is exciting, because we know something's going on, and a lot of people don't have a voice. They don't have time to have a voice. They don't want to have a voice. Okay, we've got a platform here. I've written 9 books, created 9 watchers video. We have a platform. Why not use the platform to bring in your stories? Because people need to hear what the folks are saying. And that's what Fridays are about. And we may even do, once we start doing the live TV show, we may incorporate some of that into the TV show as well. I want to read you guys something here before I get to the questions. This whole Planned Parenthood thing, this woman's name is Dr. Deborah Nucatola. And this is the one that went viral when she's the senior director of medical services, Planned Parenthood Federation of America. And she's drinking wine and crunching on lettuce. Most of us have seen the video. And they're trying to say that all these things were edited and all this other not baloney. It's just nonsense. It's just nonsense. And the reason why they do it, they say that it's a straw man argument, because they know when you watch the content, you can tell it hasn't been edited. It is what it is. And this woman is saying some people want lower extremities too, which that's simple. I mean, it's easy. Planned Parenthood's national organization, its California affiliate, have announced a federal lawsuit against the Center for Medical Progress, CMP, the pro-life group that produced a series of videos last summer exposing the abortions business apparent practice of selling the body parts of aborted babies and altering the position of babies during abortions in order to harvest their intact organs. Melissa Farrell, Director of Research, Planned Parenthood Gulf Coast, quote, "If we alter our process and we are able to obtain intact fetal cadavers." I mean, folks, do you realize what we're talking about here? And this is what's amazing. The Republican Party passed the funding in this last bill, and, you know, just get rid of the speaker. My gosh, get rid of this guy. This is why we got a clean house. It's to say, they get rid of Boehner, they bring in Ryan, it's the same thing. Doesn't matter. It doesn't matter. They passed the budget. $1.2 trillion or whatever the heck it is. These people are out of their minds. There's a managed agenda. And within that bill, they funded Planned Parenthood. Are you kidding me? It is time to clean house. The elections are, what, 9-10 months away here? We need to band together. We need to protect Donald with prayer. We need to vote these people out, these career politicians. We need to bring new people in who will uphold the Constitution and the rule of law. Do you realize Obama makes executive actions, executive orders? He just makes them up with a stroke of a pen. He changes the law. And the Republicans sit and do nothing. The deal with Iran is a dreadful deal. The Donald's right. And what, this week, the Iranians, I mean, do you realize what that looks like on the world stage? Our sailors on their knees in front of the Iranians. I mean, come on, folks. The only thing these people respect is a show of muscle and force. That's it. You can't sit down and have a beer summit with them. And unfortunately, this president doesn't understand that. And Hillary is clueless. Is clueless. And I got to tell you something, and I've already talked to my wife about it. If by some weird, bizarre twist of fate, Hillary Clinton becomes the next president of the United States, I will more than likely move out of the country. I really mean that. I really mean that. I don't know where I'm going to go. My wife and I have talked about it. My 94-year-old mother is living with us. So how's that all going to work out? Details, details. Shame on the Republican Party for not standing up and closing down, shutting down the government. You know, Obama said something a while back, you know, you didn't make that. Well, for those of us who were entrepreneurs, yeah, I did make that. Okay? I did write 9 books. And yeah, nobody gets there on their own. I get that. It's a collective. You know, I stand on the shoulders of Dr. I.D.E. Thomas, my mentor. His book changed my life, The Omega Conspiracy. You know, I consider Gary Stearman, Prophecy Watchers, an elder brother. And I've learned much from Gary. We all learn from each other. Okay, I get that. But when you sit down and you write a book, you're looking at a blank computer screen. That's it. There's nothing there. You know, the leprechauns aren't going to come at 2 a.m. and write the book for you. Sorry, Darby O'Gill and the little people, it ain't going to happen. A lot of sweat, a lot of toil, a lot of work goes into this stuff. And you make money, and if you make a little too much money, if you have a good year, the government comes and takes all that. And yet most Americans, oh, it's okay, tax time, got to pay the government. Look, I get this. There should be a flat tax for starters, but if the country, if Congress cannot balance the budget, then there should be a law. Really, there should be a law. But the government shuts down until the balance is budget. You know, until the budget is balanced. I have to balance my budget. I can't spend more than I'm bringing in, can I? Or I fold. I lose my house. I lose my business. I lose everything. Not so with our government. They just keep printing money and more money and more money and more money. $19 trillion in debt, folks. And they don't care. And they spent more money this year. And the American people, I guess they're asleep. I don't know. This is why at the Trump rallies, it's historic. And the media is downplaying it. You got to know where to look to find this stuff. But the people are saying they haven't seen anything like this since Reagan. This kind of excitement at the base level. The rallies are sold out. And the reason for this is Trump is resonating with millions of Americans who are tired of hearing, what did W say? We're going to close the southern border. Remember that? After 9/11, we're going to build a wall and a fence on the southern border. Excuse me, W. You know, how about you and I, you know, why don't you invite me down to Texas and we'll walk it together and we'll look at the holes in the border. And why are the rules of engagement with the Border Patrol, can't do this, can't do that? Why do hundreds of thousands of these people come across our southern border every year? Border wasn't, and you know, you talk about El Chapo, this the drug lord and all this stuff. The poison that comes into this country, and this is all orchestrated again. They want the drugs to come in. Oh, well, that's preposterous. That's why I can't believe. Really? Then why don't they close the southern border? Why don't they close it? Who's running the guns? Who's in league with them? Who's aiding and abetting in it? Fast and Furious with Eric Holder? Guns down to the drug cartels? How did that happen? Oops!
2: Well, there was a mistake there, L.A. yes.
1: Really? Really? The southern border remains porous. It's on both sides. W did nothing. Did nothing. And the illegals keep coming in, and we keep allowing people from areas in the Middle East that harbor terrorism and that are anti-Jewish. Anti-Jewish state. Anti-Israel. And I'll address that question. We get these from time to time where the whole anti-Semitic nonsense rears its ugly head, and I will address that. Last but not least, Lucifer, the TV show. You know, I just can't wait to watch that one. What do you think, Bob? By the way, folks, there is no soft landing place here. You know, you're not going to hear a prosperity gospel in this one-hour romp, rant. You're not going to hear it. Lucifer, the TV show. You know, it just absolutely amazes me that this is what we get. That these knuckleheads in Hollywood decide to make, we'll make a TV about Lucifer. He's actually a really good guy, and he's just misunderstood. Come on, LA. Are you kidding me? Can you imagine making a show like that 50 years ago? Never. Not in a million years. Nope. This is how far down we've slid as a culture, as a society, as a country. There is no culture here, and I'll address that in another question when we do a break. Lucifer, the TV show. I mean, you can't make this up. And people are trying to tell me that we're not in the end times? Where right is wrong and wrong is right? Where gay marriage is now the law of the land? Where we are taxed to death by a government who can't manage its own affairs? Where we make deals with terrorists who want to make nuclear bombs so they can blow Israel off the map? And that's somehow a cool thing? Where earthquakes are more than I've ever seen before. Weekly, week after week after week. Volcanic activity on the rise. These aren't the days of chaos, folks. I don't know what are. Days of chaos. We're going to take a break here, folks. You're listening to Acceleration Radio. I'm L.A. Marzulli. You know, I've said this before, and I'll say it again. I believe in the rapture of the church. I believe it's the real deal. Behold, I show you a mystery. Not all of us will die, but the dead in Christ will rise first. And then those of us who are left here will be gathered and greet the Lord in the air. Folks, it's right there in Thessalonians. Go read it for yourself. No one's making this stuff up. What does rise to meet the Lord in the air mean? And the rest of us who are alive will rise in a twinkling of an eye, be translated. That is my hope. Are you kidding me? Because the only way out of this mess may be up. You're never going to change Khomeini and the mullahs in Iran. You're not going to change the ideology of a Hillary Clinton or a Barack Hussein Obama. It's not going to happen. You're not going to change the ideology of Melissa Farrell from Planned Parenthood, you know, or Dr. Deborah Nucatola, you know, who crunches on lettuce and drinks your wine and harvests baby parts. They're not fetuses. They're babies. Little human beings. And you rip them apart in their mother's womb. Shame on you. And you'll have to give an account of that at some point. You will, Dr. Deborah. Trust me, you will. Not to me, not to any human agent. But there is a God. And he's keeping score up there, Deborah. He is. He isn't like that. He doesn't like what you're doing. You might want to think about changing careers and save lives instead of killing lives. Just a helpful hint, you know, a helpful hint there your way, free of charge. I don't know, folks, the only way out of this mess may be up. I look at the global situation and I can't keep up with it anymore. I mean, who can? Things happen so quickly. And we didn't even touch about the supernatural, the whole UFO thing. Again, that'll be on the on the video tomorrow, which I'll post. And, you know, you can listen to the stories for yourself. You're listening to Acceleration Radio. I'm your intrepid host, L.A. Marzulli, on the Fringe Radio Network. Keep it right here, folks. We'll see you on the other side of the break. Thanks for listening.
0: Ancient prophetic texts warn us that in the last days there will be wars and rumors of war, famines, pestilence, earthquakes in many places, and troublesome times. Men fainting from fear from what is coming upon the earth. Even though these words were penned almost 2,000 years ago, we can readily see that this dire warning is applicable in the days in which we are living in now. Days of Chaos, a new book by L.A. Marzulli, exposes what is happening in the Middle East, the Fukushima disaster, the mysterious animal and fish die-off, the rise of the 8.0 and greater earthquake, the coming one-world government, the collapse of the U.S. dollar, UFO activity, and so much more. Days of Chaos has the information you need in these troublesome times. Don't be afraid of these events. Come to an understanding of why they are happening as they were prophesied long ago. These are the days of chaos. Go to www.lamarzulli.net. www.lamarzulli.net. These are the days of chaos.

Hey, folks, we're back. This is Acceleration Radio. I'm your intrepid host, L.A. Marzulli. And I want to get in your questions right now. Here's a question from Karen. And this is how far back we are in the queue. But you know what, folks? Send them in because I will get to them at some point. Seriously, I try to get the people's questions. And, you know, this question, and I had to deal with it. In fact, I spoke against Christmas a number of years ago, 8 years ago. And I understand, you know, the pagan roots and everything else. Here's where I'm at with it. And this is just my own personal opinion, okay? Take it however you want to take it. There are those who say that Christmas is a pagan holiday. It's incredibly commercialized. It has nothing to do with the Bible. I get that. And they're right, okay? It doesn't. We're not told to celebrate Christmas. It's not part of the feasts that were instituted in Torah, in the Tanakh. I get all that, okay? I do. However, that being said, in this culture, where there is no culture, we have no culture in this country, okay? We don't. It's a melting pot. Our culture is the Super Bowl. That's our culture. There is no culture, folks. Our culture is Christmas. And what that is we celebrate the birth of our Messiah. We know he wasn't born on December 25th. We know that. And all the symbols, including Christmas trees, have nothing to do with the you know, cutting a tree and worshiping it. No one's doing that. What it comes down to is this. It started off in very cold climates where deciduous trees lost all their leaves. People spent most of their time indoors because it's really cold around the solstice, December 21st. So they would bring in a green tree and decorate it to make them feel happy. They're not worshiping a tree. That's what the whole tree thing is about. Let's bring something green in to remind us that life is going to start again in the spring. Now, is that being pagan? I'm not celebrating, you know, Gaia. Oh, yeah, we're going to bring the tree in and worship it. It's a reminder. It's actually a beautiful thing, having a tree, something green in the house in the dead of winter where there is no life. That's what's going on, in my opinion. So people can argue with it till the cows come home. We celebrate Christmas. I celebrate the birth of my Messiah, my Savior, my Redeemer. I say Merry Christmas when people say, Happy Holidays! It's Merry Christmas, thank you, because that's what it is. And I get it. I understand that you can make a case of the pagan roots. I get all that. And, you know, a lot of people in the Messianic community won't have anything to do with it. And they, quite frankly, there's some people who look down on me and think themselves to be spiritually superior because they don't celebrate Christmas. And that's fine. And, you know, look, as Paul says, so there are some who look at this feast day with more importance than others. You know, it's like you got to do what you got to do. I celebrate it. The centrality of it to me is the birth of Messiah. I know he wasn't born on Christmas, but doggone it, that's what we're going to celebrate anyway. And we're going to give gifts to each other because of our gladness and the joy of our heart. That's where I'm at. So if you don't like that, you know, then figure out what you want to do. And, you know, don't give gifts to your people that you love. And, you know, on the other hand, it becomes a very crass commercialism. And I understand that, too. So I don't know, folks. I celebrate it and I'm not going to apologize for it. So let's move on. This came in today. Hi, LA. I love your shows, your videos and books. Thank you, Dare. Appreciate it. This is from Dare. Or maybe it's Dare. I don't know. I think it's there. Love your shows, love your videos and books, especially the Cosmic Chess Match. Thank you, appreciate that. Here is a question for you. When Yeshua returns to Earth, will the people still have all the modern conveniences we are used to, or will all the wars and weapons used during a tribulation pretty much eliminate things like electricity, satellite technology, cell phones, things of this kind? Will mankind be pushed back to an agrarian economic model, or a combination of all the advances mixed in with a simpler life prevail? Thanks, LA, for all you do in Yeshua, Dare. I read about this actually on some of the Sunday Go to Meat and Buns, and you can always check that out by going to the blog, lamarzulli.wordpress.com. This is where I'm at with that. We have an industry in this country which spreads vile degradation to other countries. And, of course, I'm speaking of the porn industry. Do we really think that pornography
is going to be somehow made in the kingdom era. There's no way. Will we have cell phones? Don't know. Will we go back to some sort of an agrarian economic model? Very possibly. Very possible. If there are flying horses, why do we need a car? Or will the roads that we have be used? All these questions are really good questions. And I ponder these things and wonder about them. Are we going to get rid of tractors that harvest, you know, acres of wheat? I'd like to think so. I don't think there's anything wrong with technology. I think technology is a really good thing. And where do we draw the line? Think about a Boisendorfer piano. How incredibly profound. Let me state that again. Think about a Boisendorfer piano. The work that goes into making that. The forging of the metal harp and the sounding board, the cutting of the wood and the drying of the wood by kilns to create the sounding board, the rigidity of the harp, the metal fabric framework which holds the strings, the precision of the keyboard, the resonance of the instrument. I mean, that's an achievement. Why would we want to give that up? That's a good thing. That's technology being used in a wonderful way. When you have a tractor that can harvest an acre of wheat in a few minutes, who wouldn't want that? But I don't know. You know, everything is going to change. I've often stated that I do believe that some of what we will see, because we know that the 7-year tribulation period, it wipes out a good portion of the earth. A lot of the earth is destroyed. So there's going to be a reclamation process going on, a restoration. How much of it is really completely gone? I don't know. How much of it will we use in the kingdom age? I don't know. Will we have cars and tractors? No way of telling that. But we know there's going to be flying horses. For those of us who are raptured and rise to meet the Lord in the air, we are gathered with him as the armies of heaven, and we ride in with him, read Revelation 19, to the battle of Armageddon, where the kings of the earth are assembled, and they're looking up to destroy and somehow conquer the rider on the white horse. That's not going to happen. We're the armies of heaven, and we ride on white horses, which means that those white horses fly, because you can't come in from another dimension and manifest in our atmosphere unless you've got a flying horse. Call me crazy. I can't wait to see mine. I can't wait to ride mine. So if I have a flying horse, why would I ever want a car? Are you kidding me? I wouldn't. Let's move on. That's a great question, Dare, and lots to think about. And we could go down. You know, will there be nuclear power plants? I'm not thinking there will be. I got a hunch that one's crossed off the list. What about suicide prevention hotline? I don't know. Newspapers? You know, folks, we know that he rules from Jerusalem with a rod of iron. He's not going to take any nonsense. And I think that those of us who come back with him, and he says this, we will rule certain areas of this planet. I have no idea what I'll be doing in the millennium when I come back with him. Helping out in some way. Because there's people here who aren't in their glorified bodies. It's a very, you know, a lot of people listen to this, or some people listen to this and go, oh, this is crazy. This is all metaphorical. It really doesn't. No, it's not. What was written will come to pass. What was foretold is unfolding before us as we speak. But let's move on to another question. This is from Brian. LA, I have a question regarding dinosaurs.
I have noticed that most dinosaurs look like a cross of different species, for instance, a raptor-like creature with reptilian features and feathers. Could the dinosaurs have been a result of genetic tampering by the fallen ones or the giants? By the way, I would love to have you on my program. I am new to ChristianPatriots.org. We'd love to come on. I already emailed them. My program is called Things the Church Doesn't Tell You. Brian, that's just great. That's great. And Brian and I have communicated, and I hope to be on his program. Look, in the Cosmic Chess Match, I actually wrote about this on his program. Look, in the Cosmic Chess Match, I actually wrote about this, and my editor, Rose Depp,

because it's a hot button issue. I believe that the dinosaurs were not created by Almighty God. I believe the dinosaurs were created by the fallen one, and I concur with you. I believe there's some sort of genetic manipulation, genetic tampering by the fallen ones. That's what I think. And, you know, I'm stuck with that opinion, but that's what I believe it is. And we know from the Book of Enoch, and I get it, you know, the Book of Enoch is not a part of our canon. Okay, I understand that. Okay, but and we can look at it and certainly appreciate its historicity. And I've said that many times. When I look at the Book of Enoch, it talks about the angels sinning against the animal kingdoms. What does that mean? In my opinion, it means genetic tampering. Certainly, we can read that and go, well, it's not part of our canon. Okay, I understand that. But and this is where it gets real dicey, and this is where, you know, a lot of people can throw me under the bus, and I understand that. Which Bible do we use? Before 1611, there was no King James. So you see, if you're a King James only guy, how does that wash? And people become incredibly dogmatic and hostile over these discussions. Incredibly hostile about it. King James only. And I understand there are many different translations. I read everything. I read a lot of different translations. And I go to the Interlinear and read that. And I'll take out Strong's and look at the translations and look at different commentaries. I mean, I just don't, you know, just read a scripture and run with it. I try to, you know, get into it. Read different translations. Go back and take it word by word. If it's New Testament, find out what the Greek is saying. Find out where it's, if there's another passage that talks about the same thing and how it relates. But you see what you see how dogmatic and crazy do we get? Do we use the Russian Orthodox Bible, or is that anathema? What about the Catholic Bible? Is that anathema too? The NIV, can't we use that? What about the Ethiopian Bible or the Greek Orthodox Bible? It just goes on and on and on. The bottom line is, it's a guidebook to the supernatural. And what it tells us is this, that we are depraved, all of us on this planet. And we are in desperate need of a redeemer. And guess what? That redeemer was provided through the seed of the woman, as Genesis 3 tells us. That seed was provided by the woman and manifested in the birth of Yeshua HaMashiach, Jesus the Messiah, Iesu Christos, the Anointed One, who paid the price not only for you know, us that are alive, but for all mankind. That's what it's about. And then it's about spiritual warfare, how we are engaged in a cosmic war between the fallen one, HaSatan, and the ones that fell with him, and the Most High God. We know who wins. It's a no-brainer. I get that. But we are in the midst of a war. It's a handbook. It's a guidebook to the supernatural. And some people get so caught up in arguing which one we use that they don't understand that we're in a war. To these same people who want to bash you over the head, do they talk about, hey, did you put your armor or gun on, brother? Sister? Because that's what's relevant. That's what's important. That's what's going to make a difference. Put on the armor of God. Read Ephesians 6. Get the helmet of salvation. Put on the mind of Christ. Put on his righteousness. Know the truth, because the truth will set us free. The belt of truth. Our feet being shod with the gospel of peace that passes understanding. The shield of faith which quenches the darts, the fiery darts that comes at us from the enemy. The unwanted thoughts, the doubts, the fears. Where do they come from? The shield of faith, knowing that he is faithful to present us before the presence of the Father with singing and joy. Now unto him who is able to keep you from falling and to present you faultless before his throne was singing. Finally, the sword of the Spirit, which is the word of God. Know the word. Put the word down into our spirit, man or woman. Walk in the word. Renounce the things of the flesh. And speak out. Claim
I don't mean name it and claim it stuff, but

0: claim, Father, today I claim the gifts of the fruit of the Spirit, joy, peace, love, long-suffering, gentleness. Say those things. Speak it over yourself, over your house, your family, your wife, your children. Or if you're a woman listening, speak it over yourself and your husband and your children and your relatives. Speak it out over your neighborhood. That's what we should be doing. Instead of blasting one another, which is all too common in the body of Messiah, and arguing over how many angels dance on the head of a pin. Wacky stuff. This is from Craig. Let's move on. Ellie, I respect your opinions and the research you have done very much, so I wish to ask you a question that I have not been able to answer within your website. Do you believe in the serpent seed theory with Adam and Eve in the garden? If not, would you please send a would you please send me a list of resources that I can use to disprove the theory? Thank you so much. I'm looking forward to meeting and listening to you in Dallas, March 2016. Hi, Craig. Thanks for listening. Where I'm at with that is this. I know all about the serpent seed theory. It says that Eve had sex with Satan, and that created Cain, and that's why Cain was a murderer. Not so. Read the text. Read very carefully. In the book of Genesis, it tells us that Adam knew his wife, and she conceived, and she brought forth a son, and she called him Cain. Now, that's what the biblical narrative said. And remember, this is Torah, which is given on Mount Sinai. God himself writes it. So that's no mistranslation. Go back and look at the Hebrew. That's what it says. However, in Genesis 3, there's a mandate that comes down from the Most High God, talking to Adam and Eve, and also Ha-Satan, the serpent. And he says this, the seed of a serpent, your seed, talking to the fallen cherub, Satan, will be at enmity, will be at war with the seed of the woman. That's the seed war. And that I believe in very, very much. That's biblical. It's not extra biblical. It's from Torah, written by God himself. The seed of a serpent manifests three chapters over in Genesis 6. And the Nephilim are on the earth. And then I believe, as some people do and some people don't, that it continues all throughout the Bible until modernity, where the seed of a serpent will culminate in the anti-Messiah, the one instead of the anointed one, the Antichrist, the anti-Messiah. I can't say it any clearer or plainer than that. I hope that answers your question. Going out on a limb here, folks. This is from Andrew. Thanks for writing, Andrew, first of all. Hey, Lee, I'm still going through Watchers. If you've touched on this ever, but I'm curious what's your opinion on ancient Sumerian texts concerning their knowledge of astrology and the mention of an extra planet called Nibiru. Well, this gets into the whole 12 planet thing and Planet X, and we talked about this actually in Watchers 9. We sat down with Gil Brossard. Gil believes, and he's done a lot of research on it, that something is perturbing the planets in our solar system, and that something is Planet X, which will show up sometime in March. And, you know, March is a few months away, and we just wait and see. As a watchman, I know about this stuff. We blogged about it. We've covered it in Watchers 9. That's why we brought in Gil Brossard, because people were talking about this. Well, let's see what Brossard has to say. I counter it by saying I'm not a big Planet X fan. I don't see that. But I could be wrong. And I'll admit it if I'm wrong. So I watch. I watch and I wait. Jesus says, watch and be ready. I try to watch and be ready. That could be a sign. We're told signs in the heavens. How do we know Planet X isn't one of the signs in the heavens? We don't. But we've heard this was supposed to happen in 2012, and it didn't. Fool me once. Vote for Jeb. Shame on you. Fool me twice, we won't be fooled again. So there you go. I mean, when March comes around, no Planet X. Let's go to April, May, June, no Planet X. It's like, okay, you know, there it is. I'm not buying into it right now. I'm not. Not buying into it. But we'll see what happens in March. I will say this, folks. What alarms me more than Planet X right now is the stock market and the volatility of the stock market. But, you know, what can I tell you? It's a managed agenda. This is from Neil. I was able to hear you speak in Minneapolis fairly recently, where you addressed the issue of genetic manipulation. You also referenced Noah and being referred to him as being pure. I was wondering if the same idea is carried through in the reference in Daniel, as well as in the Gospels, when Jesus calls himself the Son of Man. In other words, his DNA is also pure. Absolutely. The Messiah's DNA is pure in every way. He's fully God, he's fully man. That's why the genealogy in the Gospels, one from Luke and the other one, I think, from Matthew. Yeah, from Matthew, goes through it from Mary's side and from Joseph's side. And it's just bam, bam, bam, all the way down. It's incredible. And it's there to show who he is and that he is a descendant of David. Son of man, fully God, fully man. Incredible. And he is going to return. He is. He's going to return. And we will be with him when he returns. And I know that people, you know, we can argue that till the cows come home. That's my view, folks. That's my view, and I'm sticking to it. We'll move on for a couple other questions. Flag this guy. I think we had a bunch of these questions. I'm just getting to it now. I apologize to it. He's talking about the Christmas issue, and I sort of covered that. He's talking about the idea that sending gifts, and somehow he's bringing it back into. This is from Danny. Danny, by the way, thank you so much for this post here. He's talking about the two witnesses, and when the two witnesses are killed, they that, and he quotes from Revelation, they that dwell upon the earth shall rejoice over them and make merry, and they shall send gifts to one another. And he's tying that into Christmas. Well, I've already explained that in this show, so I'm not going to do it again, but I just don't think it is, you know, we're not giving gifts for people who died. We're giving gifts for someone who was born 2,000 years ago that herald what we believe is the Messiah. Is God on earth, you know, God with men, Emmanuel, God with us. And that's what we believe. And that should make us joyful. And that's the whole point of giving the gifts, because of the joy that we're saved, we're redeemed. I don't have to live in sin. I can be free by the blood of Yeshua, by the blood of a lamb. If the Son sets you're free indeed. Think about that, folks. If the Son sets you free, you're free indeed. You got a problem? You're struggling with an issue? And folks, you know what? We all struggle. Every single one of us. We all struggle. We drag around the old man. Even almost 36 years since I've been born again, I drag the old man around with me. I won't be completely set free from that until I'm in my heavenly body. I can't wait for that. I've experienced it for 3 seconds, and I've told you about that when I was taken. As Paul says, in the body or out of the body. 3 seconds, I experienced no sin nature. And that was amazing. I just went like, just astounded. I just looked down at myself. It's like, oh my, and my arms went out. Just like, you've got to be kidding me. Total freedom. But the Son will set us free from the bondage of sin and death. That's what he came to do. If you're struggling with something in your life, take 2 or 3 days and fast and pray. Go to him. Get serious about it. If the Son sets us free, we come to a place, and this is what's so cool about Alcoholics Anonymous. They come to a place where they know they have no control. They admit that, and they ask for the Redeemer to come in, and he comes in. God, as they conceive him to be, and the Redeemer comes in, and everything changes. And everything changes. And now they have victory over alcohol or drugs. Struggling with something out there, folks? I'll pray with you right now. Lord, I know, Father, in Yeshua's name we come before you, and we thank you for this radio show. We thank you for this time. We thank you that you came, that your Son came 2,000 years ago to set the captives free. And Father, we ask that there are people out there that are struggling, and we don't know in what ways they're struggling. But we ask, Father, that as they listen now, they return to you, repent of their sin, and ask for your help, and that you would send your Spirit, and by the power of your Spirit, they would have victory over the things in their life, which has put them in bondage. For we know that the enemy comes to rob, kill, and destroy. Set the captives free, Father. I remind you in your word where it says, the Son sets you free, you are free indeed. We speak that over to your people and ask that you would do the work. We love you and thank you. In Yeshua's name we pray. Amen. So let's do another one here. This is from Manny. I wonder what your thoughts are about the origin of the word Nephilim being connected to the Book of Mormon, Nephi, they call it. That has to be connected somehow. You know, it's really interesting. I know about this, and I've never really dug into it with a Mormon, and I'm going to do that. Thanks for reminding me, Manny. But I think there might be a connection. I don't believe in Mormonism. I think that the whole thing with Joseph Smith finding the gold plates, we've never seen the gold plates. The talking salamander, who does that sound like to you? They basically rewrote the biblical narrative. I certainly would never become a Mormon. I think there's a lot of good Mormon people out there, but I think that it's a works trip. It's not by grace you are saved. It's by works, according to Mormon theology, in my opinion. It's by grace we are saved. I can't save myself. Can't. It's all grace. But that doesn't give me an excuse to sin. It doesn't give me an excuse to backslide. It's by grace we are saved. But I think there's something to it, Manny. And, you know, if I get some time between 2 and 3 in the morning, I'll start looking into that. I'm being a little facetious, a little tongue-in-cheek, but I am slammed, let me tell you, just slammed. So let me do one more, and then we'll cut off. This is from Fernando. Hello, Mr. Marzulli. My name is Fernando, and I just wanted to say that your Watcher series is amazing. Well, thank you, Fernando. That's very kind of you to say. And I will continue to watch and listen on the Fringe Radio app. Great. Thank you. By the way, folks, we're getting 20,000 downloads a week and counting. I recently purchased Watchers 9 and can't wait to watch it. I was a skeptic at first and didn't believe in the UFO phenomenon nor anything, but when I watched the series, it blew my mind and changed the way I thought about the supernatural and the Bible. I know that you have a lot of emails like this, but I wanted to ask you, what is your thoughts and advice on what Christians should do for the coming future with everything that is happening? Also, when can I find out when my DVD will come? I live in Fresno. It's been shipped. We know that. I hope you and your series will prosper in the name of Yeshua, and I wish you all the best. What a wonderful letter. Thank you, Fernando. Really appreciate that. what to do? Stockpile food and water. Nothing wrong with that. Be prepared for a calamity. Don't prepare or don't depend on the federal government. They're not there to help everybody. I would also suggest to get a weapon of some sort. Learn how to shoot. Defend your family. If things go south, and a lot of people believe that they're going to go south, we could be seeing a lot of anarchy in a lot of different places. I lived out in Los Angeles when the Rodney King verdict came down, and this place was a zoo. Pacific Coast Highway, there was a blockade. You could not go in or out for a couple of days. I've also seen it in 1978 or 79, I think, when the El Nino came through, and Pacific Coast Highway was closed. There were mudslides everywhere. They have a National Guard here. Again, it was closed down. Couldn't get in, couldn't get out. So food and water is essential, and there's nothing wrong with stockpiling that. More importantly is to coalesce with a group of people who are like-minded, who believe in Yeshua, who are born again and spirit-filled. Folks, that's all the time we have for tonight. By the way, I'm going to be... Oh, rats, I think I got rid of that window. Give me a second. I gotta get there. Hold on. But I'm going to be up in near Fresno. we leave tomorrow. And this, of course, is at, scroll down, Marjorie, and it's here. And you can go to www.livingwatersparkschurch.org or just go to the blog. But I'm going to be there, and I'll be speaking tomorrow night and all day Saturday and, of course, Sunday morning. Hope to see you up there. And, folks, you know, we are doing this Israel trip. We're excited by that. And, you know, all I can tell you is if you're interested at all, you can go to the blog, www.americaisraeltravel.net. You'll never remember this. Just go to the blog, lamarzulli.wordpress.com, lamarzulli.wordpress.com. Scroll down a little bit. It's right there. We're getting sign-ups. We've got room for 30 or 40 people, plenty of room. We are going unless World War III breaks out. Anyway, folks, you're listening to Acceleration Radio on the Fringe Radio Network. I am your intrepid host, L.A. Marzulli. Hope to see you up at Sparks, Nevada, near Reno. I'll be speaking all Friday night. Tomorrow night I'll be there. Two sessions on Saturday, followed by a Q&A, and Sunday morning, of course, on prophecy. That's all the time we have for tonight, folks. Remember, I'll see you either in the air or on the air. Good night, everybody.
1: Ancient prophetic texts warn us that in the last days there will be wars and rumors of war, famines, pestilence, earthquakes in many places, and troublesome times. Men fainting from fear from what is coming upon the earth. Even though these words were penned almost 2,000 years ago, we can readily see that this dire warning is applicable in the days in which we are living in now. Days of Chaos, a new book by L.A. Marzulli, exposes what is happening in the Middle East, the Fukushima disaster, the mysterious animal and fish die-off, the rise of the 8.0 and greater earthquake, the coming one world government, the collapse of the U.S. dollar, UFO activity, and so much more. Days of Chaos has the information you need in these troublesome times. Don't be afraid of these events. Come to an understanding of why they are happening as they were prophesied long ago. These are the Days of Chaos. Go to www.lamarzulli.net. www.lamarzulli.net. These are the Days of Chaos.
0: And good evening, ladies and gentlemen. I'm your intrepid host, L.A. Marzulli. Great to be here again on Acceleration Radio. And don't forget, folks, we've got two episodes of Acceleration TV. It's sort of our video broadcast of Acceleration Radio, but I talk about a lot of different subjects that we don't get to cover on Acceleration Radio, and I don't take any Q&A, at least not yet. They're half-hour shows. Karsten, our webmaster, is flying in the videos. It's completely different than Watchers TV. It's Acceleration TV, and we've done two shows. We'll probably do about two a month for the time being, and I've got a special announcement, which I'm not at liberty to say anything about yet, but it looks like something's in the works for Watchers TV, and I will be getting back to you on that in the not-too-distant future, hopefully. But look, so much is going on in the world today. It is just unbelievable. And before I do any of this, I just kind of want to touch on a couple of things here, a little bit of house cleaning. I will be at Lionheart Ministries. There's a prophecy conference, and that is March 12th to the 15th, Lionheart Ministries in Knoxville, Tennessee, www.lionheartministries.org. And it's called the Nephilim Agenda Conference. We have some bad news, and this will lead me into my first talking point, basically. Russ Dizdar will not be able to make the Orlando conference this weekend, and more than likely not the Knoxville, Tennessee. Bottom line is this, without going into, you know, the thing about the prayer chain at the church, it turns into a gossip chain at the church. You know, it's like, well, tell me what happened to Mary. Oh my gosh, she's pregnant, really? Was it by her boyfriend? And that's, you know what I mean? That's how it goes. So it's like, rather than get in the gossip, because it's no one's business. This is the bottom line. The Dizdar family is being targeted by the enemy. Whether or not it's a coven, a group of covens of Satanists, of witches that are trying to take them down, they are under attack. We need to be in prayer for them constantly. And that's all we need to know. We don't need to know anything else but that. Otherwise, I think it just turns into gossip. Look, when I need prayer, and, you know, I let people know. And frankly, we need prayer all the time because we're under attack. But the Dizdar family, and Russ is out on a cutting edge, on the front lines, constantly proclaiming the good news, talking about the gospel, making a difference for Yeshua, for Jesus and the kingdom. That's what he does. He comes. Russ is truly lives up to the words of destroying the works of the devil. That's what Russ does. Setting the captives free. That's what the Dizdar family does. And Shelley, Russ, and their daughter Charity need our prayers now. And here's the deal. We need to pray and keep on praying. You know, sometimes we just do these little things where it's like, it's a little two-minute prayer. And Lord, we just pray in Jesus' name, but you bless the Dizdar family. And then we go about, you know, our business the rest of the day, and we don't check in. Ask the Holy Spirit to remind us, constantly, no matter where we are. Just lift them up. And it can be a short, it can just be far. I just pray in Jesus' name that you bless the Dizdar family, that no weapon formed against them would prosper, that your mighty hand of deliverance would be upon them, that you would give them peace that passes understanding, that you put a hedge of protection about them, Father, that no weapon formed against them would prosper in any way. We pray a blessing over them. We pray that the whoever or whatever is doing it, the forces that are targeting the Dizdars would be broken by your mighty hand. We pray that you'd release your angels over the Dizdar family now in Yeshua's name. We pray that they would be the head and not the tail. We pray a blessing over them, a supernatural blessing over them in Jesus' name. And that's sort of what we should be doing constantly, lifting them up in prayer as the Spirit of a living God prompts our consciousness to pray for them because they need it. They need it now, not a week from now. They need it now. So with that in mind, I've already hit one of our talking points so we can move on. Look, Benjamin Netanyahu spoke at a joint session of Congress this week. I watched the speech. It was incredible. I blogged about it beforehand, and I'm going to read you that blog. Isn't it interesting how Obama says, oh, that's nothing new? I mean, it's just so flippant, so just unbelievable. Petulant, I think, is a good word for it. They're just so full of themselves. It's just incredible. And they really, Obama is, in my opinion, an amateur. And what I mean by that, he has no idea of foreign policy. He has no idea what's really going on. And if he's a Muslim, and Franklin Graham broached this subject, which I realize is a hot button subject. It's, oh my gosh, LA, I can't believe you're actually going there. Well, I'm going to go there because Obama was raised in a Muslim country by a stepfather who was Muslim. In my opinion, Obama is a Muslim. There's a Muslim in the White House. There's a song out right now called There's a Muslim in the White House, and that's what we've got. And it makes perfect sense. The picture on the blog shows Obama bowing to the king, the former king of Saudi Arabia before he passed away fairly recently. And that's where we are. And it all makes perfect sense once we factor that in. So I want to jump right into this because it's going to take a while to get through this. State Department tweets speech by cleric who blames unrest on the global Zionist conspiracy. Is the Obama administration anti-Israeli? The State Department's counterterrorism office is facing pushback after promoting recent remarks by a Muslim cleric who blamed regional unrest in the Middle East on what he called a conspiracy by a new global colonialism allied to world Zionism. The State Department's official anti-terrorism Twitter account last week tweeted out remarks made by a leading Muslim cleric who, during a speech in Mecca, linked terrorism by the Islamic State, IS, to a plot by supporters of Israel around the world. Amazing, isn't it? Sharia advisors. These are all headlines that I linked on the blog, folks, and you can check that out yourself, lamarjuli.wordpress.com. Barack Obama's Muslim appointees in high security positions, and you can go check that out. And check the link out for yourself and see if it's a stretch or something's going on. I'm not the first person to talk about this. Other people have said it, that the Saudis paid for the 2008 election with their billions of oil revenues, and they put their man in the White House. And now we see Obama extending an olive branch to the Iranians. And that's why Bibi addressed Congress, because the deal was a lousy deal and breaking the sanctions without really the Iranians abandoning their nuclear program. Make no mistake about this, folks, that the Iranians mean what they say and say what they mean. This is not from the blog yet. I'm just ad-libbing, winging it here. That they, once they get the bomb, they will destroy or at least attempt to destroy Israel. I don't know what I have to do to get that across to people. There's so much virulent anti-Semitism in the world. Let me read you something before I launch into the blog. This is from Amos 9:13-15. And those who are in the replacement theology camp, those who believe that the Jews that are in Israel who say they're not Jews but are the synagogue of Satan, I just love that one, completely taken out of context. Thank you, Tex Mars, calling you out right here with your anti-Semitic dribble.
2: which is basically that all you can muster is hate, hate, hate, hate, hate for Israel and the Jewish people. And you stir up people with that one phrase, completely taken out of context, text, completely taken out of context, Mr. Mars. So Amos 9, 13, 15, behold, the days come, saith the Lord, that the plowman shall overtake the reaper, and the treader of grapes him that soweth seed, and the mountains shall drop sweet wine, and all the hills shall mount, and I will bring again the captivity of my people of Israel. Whose people? My people. Who's speaking here? The Most High God. Who is he? The God of the Bible. What Bible is this? The Christian Bible, the King James Version. Hey, G-Tex and the other replacement theology guys, what is he talking about here? Remember, Yeshua, Jesus, was a Jew. Shall I continue? And I will bring again the captivity of my people of Israel, and they shall build the waste cities and inhabit them. And they shall plant vineyards and drink the wine thereof. They shall also make gardens and eat the fruit of them. And I will plant them upon their land, and they shall no more be pulled up out of their land, which I have given them, saith Jehovah thy God. So, fellas, why don't you tell me what Amos 9 is talking about, all those who are in the replacement theology camp? And for those who are saying that the Jews, who say they are Jews but are not, are a synagogue of Satan, you know what? The answer to this is very simple. What we should really do, okay, this is what we need to do, folks. This is all tongue-in-cheek. We need to somehow get the Jews that are in Israel right now and move them out. That's because they're not the real Jews. They're of the synagogue of Satan. And we need to go find who the real Jews are, okay? That's what we need to do. So when we put it in that light, it becomes completely absurd because Jews are flying in from all over the world and resettling in Israel. And anyone who wants to do a little bit of homework and don't point to the Balfour Declaration as being some, you know, Zionist conspiracy, blah, blah, blah, blah, blah, blah. Isn't it funny how after World War I, the Turkish Ottoman Empire was dismantled by the British and the French? Know your history, folks. And if you don't know it, you need to study it. Because what happened in the past, it sets the stage for what we're dealing with right now. The modern countries of Syria, Lebanon, Palestine, which then became Israel, Jordan, and Iraq, were all created by the British and the French after the collapse and the dismantling of the Ottoman Empire after World War I. You want to talk about the Armenian genocide, what the Turks did to almost a million Armenians? You want to talk about the genocide of the Turks, which they still today don't talk about? Are you kidding me? Are you kidding me? And they slaughtered a million, almost a million, forced marched and starved them to death, Armenian people. Look it up, Armenian genocide. Isn't it funny how the anti-Semites are always talking about, oh, the poor Palestinians, blah, blah, blah, blah, blah. When Israel gave up Gaza, when Israel gave up Gaza to the Palestinians in hope of land for peace, yes, you'll give us the land, but there'll be no more peace. Thank you very much. Think about it. When Israel gave the land to the Palestinians in Gaza, as they were leaving, the missiles started. The missiles started from Hamas, from the terrorists. Israel is now surrounded by those who pose an existential threat to her. Let's get on with the blog, because I could go about this all day long. The Prime Minister of Israel, Benjamin Netanyahu, will address our Congress today about the dangers of a nuclear Iran. I would state here that Obama is more likely a Muslim, having been raised in a Muslim environment as a child, and thus it would explain his appointment of Muslims to his administration, as well as declaring that Israel should go back to the 1967 lines before any discussions with the Palestinians about a two-state solution begins. Franklin Graham this week talked about Obama being a Muslim. So I'm not the only person who's waving the flag here, okay? I would also state that some folks believe the Saudis paid for the 2008 election with their billions of oil revenues, put their man in the White House. There's a link there. You can watch it for yourself. President Obama came from nowhere, and we know little or nothing about him. Many Americans, the latest being Mayor Rudy Giuliani, have declared Obama hates America, and I would add that Obama hates Israel, too. Iran poses an existential threat to the Jewish people and the nation of Israel. There is no doubt in my mind that the Iranian mullahs will use nukes to destroy the hated, quote, little Satan, end of quotes, Israel. Netanyahu has lived in the neighborhood of the Middle East all of his life. He knows what Hezbollah, Hamas, ISIL, and the Iranians want to do to the Jewish state. Obama recently sent a team of advisors to Israel in order to see if they can oust Netanyahu this year as he's up for re-election. The reason for this illegal action by our president is simple. If the Israelis are foolish enough to get rid of Bibi and elect an American puppet, the first item on the agenda will be to cede the West Bank to the Palestinians and thus divide the land. Everyone knows this is national suicide for the Israelis, and this is why Obama called for it. He knows this will give Hezbollah and Hamas the leg up they need to wipe the Jewish state off the face of the earth. In closing today's post, I'm anxious to hear what Bibi will say. The world is teetering on the precipice of World War III, with ISIL creating havoc throughout the Middle East. Add to this the Iranians who want nothing more than to wipe Israel off the map, and will do so unless they are stopped. Here's what the Iranians really think about Israel. Can there be any doubt as what their intentions and their agenda really is? One, and this is from Ayatollah Ali Khamenei, the supreme leader of Iran. Israel's leaders sometimes threaten Iran, but they know that if they do a damn thing, the Islamic Republic will raise Tel Aviv and Haifa to the ground. This is from Hassan Rouhani, president of Iran. The Imam, Ayatollah Khamenei, set long-term goals for the day the occupying Zionist regime is no longer in the region. The formula for this move must be discussed in the government. Here's something to think about, folks. Isn't it interesting how the Zionist regime, everybody else gets to keep their land, okay? Syria, Lebanon, Jordan, and Iraq. Those nations were created by the British and the French after World War I. We've already stated that. So, okay, this is what we'll do. If we're really going to get rid of all the Jews out of Israel, then what we're going to do, and I know this sounds crazy, folks, but we need to do it. We've got to be fair. Just got to be fair. We're going to give Syria, Lebanon, Iraq, and Jordan over to the Turks. We're going to recreate the Ottoman Empire. How does that sound? Sound like a good thing? I don't think Bashar al-Assad, who's been fighting a bloody civil war, killing almost over a quarter of a million of his own people in Syria, is going to go for that, do you? What about King Abdullah of Jordan? You think he's going to give up the Hashemite Kingdom of Jordan? I think not. What about the Iraqis? Think they want to go back under the thumb of the Ottomans? I don't think that's going to happen. The Lebanese are already under the thumb of the Iranians. Come on, folks. You know, let's be fair. Let's be fair. And this is next quote from the General Salehi, commander-in-chief of the Iranian army. Quote, the army of Iran can by itself destroy Israel, end of quote. This is from General Mohammad Hejazi. And let's go to that. According to the supreme leader statement making Nowruz, if Israel acts foolishly, Tel Aviv and Haifa will be annihilated. The armed forces are prepared with all their power to execute the orders of the supreme leader in minimum time. They're always boasting over there. That's sort of the something that happens in the Middle East. They're always, you know, we will cut the hands off the invaders, blah, blah, blah, blah, blah. They're always a lot of bluster, not much action there. But that's what they're saying. This is number five by Reza Nakhdi, the commander of the Basij militia. Our battalions are named Iman Ali, Imam Hussein, and Bayat al-Mahdi, Jerusalem, to clarify our final destination to the Basiji. We will not abandon our armed struggle until the annihilation of Israel and until we will be able to pray in Al-Aqsa Mosque. Okay, so once you get to do that, as interestingly enough, the Egyptian president, Sisi, declared that no one in the Arab countries makes a single product that competes on the G20 global markets. Not one single product. Think about that, folks. You know, instead of trying to wipe the Israelis off, why don't you guys work on a Nobel Peace Prize or any type of Nobel anything? Why don't you invent something? Why don't you create something? You know, there were pictures that were sent to me in Marseille, France, which is the second most populated Muslim city in France right now. And it's just they've turned this incredible city into a trash heap. You should see the pictures of it. It's unbelievable. It's squalor and absolute, it's just dreadful. And the reason for this is immigrants from the Middle East go on the public dole for the most part. Now, I'm painting with a broad brush here. There are Middle Eastern people that come to this country and embrace the American dream and excel. Let's just hope they don't become jihadists like Major Hassan at Fort Hood. I mean, no one saw that coming, right? Guy wakes up one morning and blows away 13 people shouting Allah Akbar as he does so. And yet the Obama administration, well, it's not terrorism. We'll just call it something else. Thank you very much. Come on, man. Call it for what it is. Have the guts to do so. This is what Ayatollah Hamadani, the lecturer at Religious Seminary in Qom, says. The enemies are talking about the options they have on the table. They should know that the first option on our table is the annihilation of Israel. This is from Ayatollah Mohammad Khani. We must spare no effort in liberating Holy Jerusalem and cutting off the hands of the infidels from this holy site. This is from Ali Shirazi, Supreme Leader's representative in the Revolutionary Guards. The Zionist regime will soon be destroyed, and this generation will be witness to its destruction. This is from Ayatollah Mohammad Khomeini, Tehran's interim Friday imam. The issue of Palestine is an Islamic issue. The Islamic world must come together to destroy the false Israel regime. If this happens, nothing will be left of Israel. This is from Major General Safazi, senior military advisor to the Supreme Leader. As the Supreme Leader has stated, if the Zionists cause any problems for Iran, Haifa and Tel Aviv will be annihilated. 11, Ayatollah Ahmad Khatami, member of the President's Presidium of the Assembly of Experts. Iran has long-range missiles that can reach 15 kilometers. The Supreme Leader maintained that every combatant Palestinian group that fights the Zionist regime will receive the support of the Iranian regime. This is from, I'm just going to keep going here, folks, because no matter how the Obama administration wants to spin it or the Democrats want to spin it and say it's nothing new, are you kidding me? This is World War III. Bibi Netanyahu knows exactly what he's facing, and I'm not making this stuff up. I'm not. These are direct quotes. This is from Mohammed Akhtari, former ambassador to Syria. The only way to subdue the enemies is by refusing to compromise on the goals of the resistance and to remain strong. The future of criminal nations such as the Zionists will be erased from the history books. I mean, come on. Come on. This is from the Iran Ministry of Defense statement. If once the destruction and demise of occupying Israel was an impossible and unattainable dream, today, thanks to the historic and intelligent actions of Imam Khomeini, it has become possible and is actually in the process of occurring. This is from the advisor to the Office of the Supreme Leader in the universities. The day will come when the Islamic people in the region will destroy Israel and save the world from the Zionist base. This is from the Revolutionary Guards. The day is near in which the sword of resistance and Islamic awakening will cut off the blood supply to the occupiers of the Holy Land, the Palestine. This is from a member of the Maji Executive Committee. Every Muslim who does not want to fight Israel is violating religious law and essentially forgetting Israel's crimes over the past 60 years on Islamic soil. Look, folks, this is what we're up against. Okay? This is what Israel is up against. And this is why Benjamin Netanyahu knows exactly what he's talking about. He minces no words, and my hat is off to him. I think his speech was electric, was riveting, was passionate, and he called it for what it is. He called it for what it is. And I you know, it's funny, some of the Netanyahu's mad. He wants to start World War III. Don't you guys get this? That if the Iranians launch, look, folks, if the Iranians launch a nuclear attack on Israel, Israel has an option, and it's called the Samson option. And there's a book called The Samson Option, which I've read. Samson is a biblical figure. And he was chained to two pillars and laughed at by Israel's enemies and made to perform tricks. They blinded his eyes so he couldn't see. And one day Samson said, let me do one more feat for you guys. And they didn't know what he was talking about. And Samson, they had chains, and they chained him to the pillars, and Samson brought down the entire structure by pulling the pillars apart with the chains. He prayed to the God of Israel for one last time, give him superhuman strength. Samson had superhuman strength. Israel has sworn never again, speaking of the Holocaust, and they're right. Israel has a Samson option. If they are about to be destroyed, they will launch a nuclear barrage. Iran cannot get the bomb. I just read to you direct quotes from the leaders of Iran. No one in Israel is saying that. No one in Israel is saber-rattling and spewing out rhetoric like that. Again, I say, you know, if you want to be fair, and Israel really has no right to the land, as guys like Tex Mars would posit, and the people in the replacement theology camp would say, and Presbyterian Church USA would say, the poor Palestinians, look, Hamas was given millions of dollars of aid. And you know what they spent it on? Terrorist tunnels. And they tunneled in. Instead of spending it on schools and the infrastructure, what do they spend it on? They spend it on tunnels so they can go in and cap Israelis and hold them captive, hold them hostage, so they can kill men, women, and children. The Israelis spent their money on Iron Dome and shelters every 50 to 100 yards to protect their women and children. Hamas hides behind and uses their women and children and hospitals and schools as human shields. And that's a known fact. Please don't send me any anti-Semitic dribble in your emails, because I'll just put them in the trash. I won't even read them. Study your history, folks. Study your history. And how do you reconcile the prophet Amos, who talks about the nation of Israel being gathered from the four corners of the earth and reestablished May 14th, 1948? That's prophecy in our time. And you can say what you want about manipulation and everything else. It happened. Against all odds, it happened. From the ashes of the Holocaust came the birth of Israel, the rebirth of Israel, unprecedented in all of human history. And now anti-Semitism is growing like I've never seen. And that's why I take a stand on the blog and on this radio show. Yeshua comes back to Jerusalem. Not Kansas City. Not Moscow. Not Beijing. Comes back to Jerusalem. They, the Jewish people, will look on him, their Messiah, whom they missed the first time. And they will mourn for him as an only son. That's prophetic. That's future. That's where it's going. In the meantime, World War III looms. Fukushima poisoning the Pacific. Talking point number two. We have seal pups, which are dying in record numbers, washing up on the shores of our beaches here. And so far, as far as I know anyway, no one has done or tested tissue samples to see if it's radioactive. That's my first bet. Fukushima has been poisoning the Pacific Ocean for years now and continues to do so with no end in sight. Here's another talking point, Middle East update. Will Iraq be split into three sections? As I blogged about years ago, the Kurds in the north, the Shia in the east, and the Sunni in the west. And perhaps the Sunni rule might be under King Abdullah of Jordan. We'll see. I just want to give a hats off before we take a break here to Prophecy Watchers. Check out their first show, prophecywatchers.com. That's Gary Stearman and Bob Ulrich's new endeavor, Prophecy Watchers. They're back on the air, folks, and we applaud their efforts. In just a short amount of time, your prayers, your generous contributions have helped them launch this vital ministry. Gary is one of the most integrous men I have ever met in my life. He's honest. He's forthright. And his overview and knowledge of the Bible is really, in my opinion, second to none. I call him elder brother and do so for a reason, out of respect. When I have a question that I can't find the answer to, I shoot off an email to my elder brother. Check out their first show, www.prophecywatchers.com. The distraction of the week, and we'll take a break right after this, Hillary Clinton and her emails. What did she know? What didn't she know? Were they compromised? All you need to know about Hillary Clinton, folks, are two words, Benghazi. That's all you need to know. That's all we need to know. And if she, for some reason, if she really wants to try to run for the president in 2016, God help us. Just think Benghazi and how she totally bungled it. It's all we need to know. Folks, you're listening to Acceleration Radio. I'm your intrepid host, L.A. Marzulli. Keep it right here. We'll see you on the other side of the break.

0: And we're back, ladies and gentlemen. I'm your intrepid host, L.A. Marzulli. 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March 12th to the 15th, I will be, along with Randy DeMaine, at Lionheart Ministries in Knoxville, Tennessee. www.lionheartministries, Nephilim Agenda. It's the second conference that we've done. Again, Russ Dizdar will not be there. It's unfortunate. Russ has some family situations going on. We already talked about that at the top of the show. Please keep the Dizdar family in your prayers. March 15th, I will be ministering at Lakewind Church's Sunday morning service. This is the same venue that the conference is being held at. March 18th, Calvary Chapel, East Albuquerque, New Mexico. March 20th, Farmington, New Mexico, Dines Baptist Church. There are links up on the blog, www.lamarzulli.wordpress.com. So pretty busy here in March. Actually, the 29th, I'll be in Southern California, and we will go from there. But stuff is heating up. More and more speaking engagements are coming in. And, of course, I love doing that and meeting the folks and sharing the information to those who are interested in learning about not only the Nephilim, but the modern-day UFO phenomenon, which is continuing. Real burgeoning and not going away, folks. Let me take a slurp. And let's get to your questions. Okay, this is from Chad. And Chad, first of all, thanks for listening to Acceleration Radio. Thanks for writing in. He writes, L.A., I want to first thank you for all the work you do for Yeshua, Jesus Christ, and his church. Also, I really enjoy your radio show and all your radio interviews, and I'm looking forward to purchasing some of your books and DVDs when I am able. Excuse me. My question for you is about Mount Hermon. I recently saw several videos that I felt what I would describe as a movement in my spirit during and after watching. These videos with satellite footage points out that the UN has built a facility on top of Mount Hermon. Do you think that just as the extra-biblical text, if true, and I believe they are, points out the 200 watcher angels, he's speaking about the Book of Enoch, folks, watcher angels came to earth and landed on Mount Hermon during the days of Jared, which led to the Nephilim, the flood, and the Canaanite tribes of ancient times, that in our time this could be the very spot that once again the ETs, parentheses, fallen angelic hosts, end of parentheses, make themselves known to the world again, during the Great Deception. Does the UN know something or think they know something that we don't? I was reminded of what Solomon wrote about there being nothing new under the sun. Thank you again. Keep up the good work. God bless you and your family, Chad. hold on, Chad. Well, it's a very interesting question. I'm aware that the UN does have a facility on top of Mount Hermon. I've never been to Mount Hermon. It's sort of in a no man's land between Lebanon, Syria, and Israel. Isn't that interesting? I think that when disclosure happens, Chad, it will not be on Mount Hermon. I think it'll be over several cities, major cities, perhaps Paris, perhaps Washington, D.C., perhaps New York. That would be certainly interesting. San Francisco, Paris, maybe Moscow. The bottom line is this, that when it happens, and I'm writing about this actually in the March edition of the Politics, Prophecy, and the Supernatural news magazine. And what's interesting to me, or what interests me about this, is the idea that
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0: When, not if, disclosure happens. And by disclosure happens. And by disclosure, I mean the revealing of the so-called

the topic of conversation 24/7 will be ET, ET, ET. And he's right. It's the game changer. When they show up, when they show up, the religions of the world will basically collapse. When ET shows up, I believe that they will have holographic footage showing the crucifixion and resurrection. They'll perhaps have holographic footage showing maybe Muhammad receiving the Quran. It's going to be a massive paradigm shift, a mega lever in human consciousness. God sends them strong delusion because they did not believe the truth. God sends them the lie. What is that lie? What is the coming great deception that I talk about incessantly? The revealing of the so-called extraterrestrial presence. E.T. is not E.T. in my opinion. These are the fallen angelic hosts of heaven, as you rightly pointed out, Chad, in your post. And when they return, it will be a game changer. And everything will shift. And the question is, if people don't know what it is that they're looking at, they will be deceived. Remember Jesus' words? Even the elect would be deceived if that were possible. What he's warning about is something that's really unprecedented. Even the elect would be deceived if that were possible. Why does he spend the time telling us this? Why does Paul warn us that Satan comes with all signs and lying wonders? Why are those dire words from Jesus and from Paul? Why is it there? What are they trying to tell us? Men faint from fear from what is coming upon the earth. This is from Lenny. I saw you on Sid Roth. Thank you, Lenny. Appreciate it. And I have a very quick question for you. You showed a skull that was a female with an elongated skull. I saw a Nat Geo special years ago, how they would tie bands around certain classes of people that would produce those shapes. That is what a skeptic would say. Do you have an answer for that? Thanks, Lenny. Well, I do, actually. In the book, Lenny, On the Trail of a Nephilim, Volume 2, we show that in 1842, there was a female mummy who was found, and she had she was 7 months pregnant. And so the archaeologist went in to the mummy and found the fetus, which in itself had been mummified because the mother was, and they discovered that the fetus had an elongated skull. Now, you can't bind the head of a small child or an infant of a fetus or a fetus in the mother's womb. You can't do that. So we're looking at genetics. We're looking at a genetic anomaly. And this is from 1842. And I got to tell you that in 1842, there was a battle raging in academia about this very subject. There were those who insisted that, oh, it's all cradle headboarding when they bind the head of the infant and produce the cone head. And there were others who were saying, well, not so fast. Many of them are the result of cradle headboarding, but not all the skulls. This is why we're so interested in the Paracas culture. This is why we're trying to get the DNA evidence out so we can do testing at it at two different labs. That's what we're trying to do. I believe that some of them, many of the skulls, are cradle headboarded. I get that. Cranial deformation done by the hand of man. I understand that. But there's a portion of them which are not. There's a portion of them which are genetic. And preliminary testing, which we did, by the way, when I say we just released the findings. The late Lloyd Pye, passed away several years ago now, did the work. He took samples from Peru and had them tested in a lab by a geneticist whom I have spoken to many times and have emailed many times. And basically that the mitochondrial DNA did not match Homo sapiens sapien, Neanderthal, or Denisovan. It was something completely different. Now, that's preliminary DNA testing. So the skeptics go, you know, oh my gosh, you know, blah, blah, blah, blah, blah, and give us 50 reasons why that can't be so. That's what the preliminary DNA testing stated.

So it's where does it take a step to? It points in the direction that there's an outside agency manipulating the genome. That's what it points to. And the skeptic and the critic doesn't like to hear that. They don't like that because it goes against their paradigm. There are some folks out there who insist, oh, don't worry about any of this stuff, folks. Go back to sleep. Don't worry, it's all cradle headboarding. I'm the know-it-all. I'm Mr. Know-it-all, and what I say goes. I'm always the smartest guy in the room, and what I say is sacrosanct. What I say should actually be written into its own book and have the seal of divine approval. Good luck with that. Meanwhile, some of us are actually in the field trying to get evidence, trying to find out what we're looking at. Folks, if the DNA evidence comes back and it's human, I'll be the first to admit it. But we don't think it is. And the preliminary mitochondrial DNA evidence points to something else. It's pointing somewhere else. 1842, the fetus with the elongated skull found in a mummified mother, female, points to something else. The evidence seems to point somewhere else. And that somewhere else is the hypothesis that these may, in fact, be hybrid beings known as the Nephilim who came here or came to Peru about 3,000, 3,500 years ago, which is when the conquest of Canaan was happening by Joshua and Caleb. What a coincidence, because that's when they show up, 3,500 years ago on the shores of Paracas. And no one really knows where the Paracas people came from. If you're interested in this subject at all, I would point you to my two books, On the Trail of the Nephilim, Volume 1, On the Trail of the Nephilim, Volume 2. The pictures alone are worth the price of admission. And this is from Mitch. Guru Deepak Chopra and Eckhart Tolle regarding the ego. My eyes are now open to the ETs as demons since I thought they were God's creation. Thank you much. Well, Mitch, Deepak Chopra and Eckhart Tolle, these are all sort of new age guys. They're, for lack of a better word, they're sort of the classic humanists. They believe that man is inherently good, that we really don't need a savior, no religion is the true one, that Jesus perhaps wasn't really the Messiah, or he's just another avatar. And, that's what's going on there. And the Bible says that the heart of man is deceitfully wicked. Who can know it? And that's where I fall. The heart of man is deceitfully wicked. Who can know it? Man has a proclivity to look at the pride of life, the lust of the eyes, the lust of the flesh. That's who we are without salvation. Don't believe me? Look at the 6 o'clock news. And even there are some who profess to be Christians and yet they do stuff they shouldn't be doing. Look, folks, we're all sinners. We all fall short of the glory of God, all of us. We all need a Savior. Jesus is my Savior. I asked him into my life 34 years ago. You know, sometimes I get emails from people and they want to put me on a pedestal. I'm a sinner saved by grace. That's what I am. Sinner saved by grace. And without the Lord in my life, without the administration of the Holy Spirit in my life, I wouldn't be alive today. What can I tell you, folks? The heart of man is deceitfully wicked. Who will know it? If you don't know him, what do you do with Jesus? I'm not talking about the Jesus that we see, you know, on Christian TV with some guy asking you for a $1,000 seed faith offering. It's not what I'm talking about. Some of you have been hurting the churches. Some of you wonder, you know, is this Jesus really real? He is. And he loves you just where you are. And he knows who you are. He knows you better than you know yourself. For he is truly your creator and my creator. He stands at the door and knocks, the door of your heart, the door of your consciousness. And he wants to communicate with you. And all you need to do is ask him in. And you do that very simply. You say, you know, Father,
I've done stuff in my life which I'm not proud of. I've lied. I've cheated. I've committed adultery. I watch 6 hours of porn every day at work. I'm bitter towards my brother or sister or uncle or parent. I have hatred in my heart towards my boss, a coworker, the bully who bullied me in school. I don't like my neighbor because he makes more money than I do. All that's sin, folks. And when we acknowledge that sin and realize that Yeshua died for all the sin of all men and women everywhere, and we acknowledge that sin and we acknowledge him who was sent, the Messiah, who fulfilled hundreds of prophecies in his first coming and will fulfill hundreds more in his second. Our sins are forgiven and we have eternal life. That's incredible. This is from Thomas. Hello, I just found you on YouTube doing a Q&A with Russ Dizdar, and I was impressed. Well, thank you, Thomas. I have returned to Christ with finding a good non-board church and got baptized properly and became a member of Life Church. I was happy with the direction I was going and trying to be a better Christian. Well, last week after a prayer closet evening, something had changed with my eyesight, like a veil had been lifted, and for some reason the world looks different. It's like I can see what is good and what is evil. I can look around at everything. I can see what I should keep and what I need to get rid of. I have had a dragon collection for 25 years, and I gave it all away. I have always followed NASCAR, and I had pictures of Dale Earnhardt on my wall. I really respected him for the good works he has done with his wealth, but to me it was wrong to idolize him, so those pictures went too. Cool. The best part of what had happened to me was I understand the Bible much better now. I also have several books that I think will help me study the Bible. I bought the Book of Enoch, the Apocrypha, the lost book to the Bible. I'm currently reading and referencing them when I hit that spot of the Bible that refers to them. I went against my family and left the Catholic Church when I was 16. I left at 13, so we have a lot in common there, Thomas, and went to the Assemblies of God. I felt like something was not right with the Catholic Church, and that was in 84. It made my father very mad. But I felt it was right, and I am sure I made the right decision. Look, there are a lot of good Catholics out there. There really are. I just think that the ceremony of the Mass is misguided, and the priesthood over the laity is misguided, and a lot of tradition is misguided. So let's continue before we get into that too heavily. I fell away in my 30s, but I'm back to stay in my 40s. I am like-minded. I am in a like-minded church that says we are last days, and I'm on board. Our pastor says he wants to drive us hard, but he wants to ensure that we are safe in our ways. I like this church. Okay, great. So my question is as follows. The Shroud of Turin. The Catholic Church says it is real, but the Bible says that Jesus was not a pretty boy, did not have long hair. Doesn't say that anywhere, actually. He was a Nazarene, and because Jesus was a Nazarene, it meant that he probably had long hair, exactly the opposite. Here's the deal. I think the Shroud of Turin, and I've written about this, I call it the calling card of God. I think the Shroud of Turin is not a painting. It is not applied in any way by the hand of man, as Barry Schwartz would tell us, and did so in our Watchers series. I believe that it is an artifact that shows the greatest event in history of mankind, the resurrection of Yeshua, the resurrection of Jesus, the Messiah, the Anointed One, in that dark tomb almost 2,000 years ago. It bears the imprint, a frontal and dorsal picture of a man who had been crucified and who was in rigor mortis. That man has a crown of thorns. He has been whipped brutally, scourged with a Roman flagrum, which has three points, prongs at the end of that whip, and the body clearly shows that. It shows the emission of bilirubin from where the spear pierced the side of the man on the shroud. You can't hoax this. Guys like Joe Nickel try to impress us with their version of the Shroud of Turin, which doesn't look anything like the Shroud of Turin, Joe. It's a poor imitation of it. You show none of the detail. Give me a break. It shows none of the detail that we see. The shroud is actually a negative, which when Secundo Pia took pictures of the shroud way back in the last century, and we were developing the headshot of the shroud, which shows the face on the shroud. He almost dropped the plate. This is when they had to develop with chemicals and what you would take
is the you'd have a negative, which you then turn into a positive. Well, the negative plate showed a positive image on the shroud, and that just blew everybody away. So how would a forger in the 15th century know that photography would be invented hundreds of years later and then set up the shroud so that it would be this type of a deal? He wouldn't. Something happened in that tomb. There was a burst of energy which created the image that we see on the shroud. And that image is on the very topmost fibrils of the fibers. Don't worship the shroud. The shroud is an artifact. The shroud is forensic evidence that the resurrection happened and the crucifixion happened, because it shows the image of a crucified man who was brutally scourged. Go to shroud.com. That's the site of Barry Schwartz, and do some nosing around on that yourself and see what there is to see. I got time for one more question here, and then we've got to move on. Boy, an hour goes quick, doesn't it, folks? It's unbelievable. So let me do one more from Daniel. Mr. Marzulli, you've done an excellent job on the Acceleration TV broadcast. I appreciate that, Daniel. Thanks so much. It occurred to me that when you mentioned that the newly found Catalina Island photographs had already been sanitized, meaning picked through to remove the photographs that provide the best evidence as well as the archaeological evidence, was lost during the sinking of the ship that carried the remains, that one museum that probably has unsanitized physical evidence is most likely the Vatican Museum. I remember reading a book 35 years ago that had pictures of some of the uncorrupted bodies of the saints who had not been embalmed but were in superb condition in the Vatican vaults. It also had pictures of hands and figures and other bizarre relics. Yes, it's really macabre. If the Vatican is embracing the idea of contact with the aliens, I am quite sure that they would have some of the Nephilim bones from excavation in the Middle East and Europe. But I am sure that this already has crossed your mind. How to view Nephilim remains would be the dilemma that would need to be solved. Praying for continuing success, Daniel. And thank you so much, Dan. I really appreciate the comment there. The Vatican probably has all sorts of artifacts, just like the Smithsonian. We'll never get to see them. So that's okay. Folks, that's all the time we have for you listening to Acceleration Radio tonight. I've got more questions in the queue here. I will try to get to these next week. Thank you for tuning in. I appreciate it. Pray for the Dizdar family. Pray for the peace of Israel. Pray for the Jewish people who have been regathered in these end times, in these last days, into their ancient homeland. Jerusalem, just like prophecy states, Jerusalem has become a cup of trembling to the entire world. You're listening to Acceleration Radio on the Fringe Radio Network. Keep it here. We'll have another episode for you next week. And don't forget, folks, I will be, along with Randy Demain, at the Nephilim Agenda Conference in Knoxville, Tennessee, March 12th to March 15th. March 15th, I'll be at Lakewind Church, Sunday morning service, the 18th, Calvary Chapel, East Albuquerque, New Mexico, and March 20th, Farmington, the Dine Baptist Church in Waterflow, New Mexico. Hope to see you at some of these conferences, folks. And remember, I'll see you either on the air or in the air. Good night, everybody.

And good evening, ladies and gentlemen. This is a pre-recorded show. This is L.A. Marzulli coming to you from Albuquerque, New Mexico. And I'm headed out to the Dine Baptist Church in Farmington, New Mexico. And I will be there speaking on Friday night. It's actually in Bloomfield, New Mexico, 64 Road 4903. The link or the road, the address actually, is up there. We spoke at Calvary Chapel East in Albuquerque last night, almost to a packed house, thanks to Pastor Gary and his wifey, Georgie, who were our gracious host, and it was just an incredible time. Lots of people came up, shook a lot of hands, made some new friends, answered a lot of questions, and spoke for a little over 2 hours. So it was just a really fantastic time. And thanks to everyone who came out to attend that little mini conference on Wednesday. It was sort of an impromptu thing. And actually, Gary and I were talking about coming back in June for a 3-day conference starting Friday night, all day Saturday, and of course Sunday morning. So we're really looking forward to that, and there'll be more upcoming on the blog, of course. Hats off to Pastor Mike McClung. Over the weekend, I was with Randy Demain and my good friend Casper McLeod in Knoxville, Tennessee, and lots of interesting information came out of that conference. And I just want to say something here, folks. You know, I share the platform with a lot of people, and unless And I've written about this before. Unless I state openly that I'm endorsing someone, I don't necessarily endorse them. And I'll just leave it at that. And you can take that however you want to take it. You know, I share the platform with a lot of different people. And in the past, people have, you know, how can you possibly go out with that person? Well, you know what? I'm interested in going and speaking and sharing what I have found and what I believe is the coming great deception, the obviously the UFO phenomenon, which is real burgeoning and not going away. And I'm interested in going there and sharing that. So if I share the stage with folks that have a slightly different opinion, that's okay. You know, as Chuck Messler says, you get three rabbis in a, or two rabbis in a room, you get four opinions or three opinions. So, and that's all right. We can agree to disagree. But thanks for coming out for the conferences in Knoxville and, of course, Calvary Chapel East. And I will be speaking. My wife and I are actually headed out to Farmington, New Mexico today, and we will be speaking tomorrow night, Friday night, at the Dine Baptist Church. So if you're in the area, come on out, and we hope to see you. But thanks for listening to Acceleration Radio. I want to jump right in because lots going on here. Of course, number one is Benjamin Netanyahu, Bibi's election. And isn't it interesting how you know, Netanyahu was saying no two-state solution, and he's right. There is no two-state solution in the sense that what the Obama administration – and, folks, you got to understand something here, that anti-Semitism is on the rise in ways that I've never seen it before, literally. There's now a new what's the word I'm looking for? There's now a sort of – it's an old lie, but it's been resurfacing again. This old lie actually started – around 1850, 1860, that said that the Jews were the descendants of the Khazarians. And this has been, and along with that, you dovetail the protocols of Zion into that, which has been proven numerous times to be a forgery. I mean, how many times we have to go through this stuff? And yet, and then you tag onto that, that those who say there are Jews but are not, they're the synagogue of Satan. So you put all that together in the New Age blender, as it were, and you come up with this idea that the Illuminati has completely created Israel, and that all this that we see, these really aren't the Jews, these are the Khazarians. And I say, I've said this before, this is a straw man argument, because if these are not the Jews, then what we must do immediately is get all these people out of Israel and go find the real Jews. And of course, that's absurd, because these are the real Jews. By the way, recent DNA testing as of 2010 showed that the Ashkenazi Jews, unlike the Khazarian model, is trying to cram down our throats, actually originate from the Middle East. So we have a real discrepancy, and yet some of these people who are running this thing up the flagpole insist that this is what's happening. And what it turns into, despite their rants that they're not anti-Semites, is it turns into an anti-Semite, anti-Semitic diatribe, and that's where it's all going. Look, folks, I understand there are dark forces on this planet that are at work, that the Rothschilds might not be the good guys, as it were. I understand that. I also understand that the wheat and the tares are going together in Israel. I get that too. But folks, you got to understand something, that we are told
prophetically that in the latter days, Israel would be regathered from the four corners of the earth and reestablished in its ancient homeland. That's happened, which is completely absurd when you really think about it. And it happened on the ashes of the Holocaust. By the way, another favorite point of the Khazarian model is trying to tell us that 6 million Jews didn't die in the Holocaust. And yet we know that Hitler had hundreds of death camps all throughout the Nazi Third Reich. He was more than capable of exterminating 6 million. By the way, the people that died in the oven totaled about 15 million people were processed, if I can use that horrible word, processed in Hitler's Holocaust. 6 million of those were Jews. And for anyone who doesn't believe that, I challenge you to do some research. In recent times, records have come out from the Third Reich that were found in Germany and other places that indicate that the 6 million figure is actually true. It's interesting that the Ku Klux Klan, David Duke, the Iranians are constantly holding to this and will throw up that it really isn't 6 million. It's more like, 1 million or whatever. It just amazes me. Anyway, this whole Khazarian model is something to look out for because it's gaining legs and people really don't understand what it is. Let me back up. The Khazarian model is beginning to it's really early here, folks. I'm like, find the words. The Khazarian model is being run up the flagpole, and people are beginning to listen to it. And this is why, just go on the internet, Google Khazarian, do your own research, and then make your own conclusions. It started around 1850, 1860, and it kind of recycles every now and then with the Protocols of Zion that I mentioned. All this is, in my opinion, completely erroneous. It's utter nonsense. Jews are being regathered from the four corners of the earth. They are flying into Israel. They are making Israel their home. The Jewish people are surrounded by those who wish to destroy its state. They are completely surrounded. And even our own administration here with the Obama administration, and this is, you can go on and check this out for yourself. Obama sent a team to try to dethrone Bibi or make sure he was not elected. By the way, it was not close at all. Netanyahu's party won. It wasn't a landslide, but it was definitely a mandate. And Obama's not really happy with that. Why? Because Obama wants to split Israel in half. Obama wants the West Bank given back to the so-called Palestinians. And as Bibi said very succinctly in his reelection campaign, we've already done that with Gaza. And what we see is that radical forms of Islam come in, i.e. Hamas, whoever, and take over, and then we have rocket fire. And people in the United States have no idea of what Israel lives through on a daily basis. Until you go there and you get a lay of the land and understand what it is you're looking at. And by the way, Richard Shaw has done a wonderful job of this in the Torah codes when he's on the Gaza border with IDF reservists, Dan Gordon, and they're talking about the rockets, and they're talking about Hamas's tunnels and all this other interesting information. And you can pick up the Torah code copy on the website, www.lamarzulli.net. But Netanyahu is back in the saddle. Last night when I spoke at Calvary Chapel East, and I talked about that, the room broke into a thunderous, spontaneous applause. Obviously, Calvary Chapel East and those who go there are very much pro-Israel. Isn't it interesting that that even segments now of the Christian church, so-called Christian church, I think are Presbyterian USA, begin to boycott Israel or trying to tell us that Israel is committing genocide and all this other stuff. Folks, I got to tell you, anti-Semitism is on the rise in ways that I've never seen it before, all through Europe, even in the United States now. Swastikas are being spray-painted on shops or college campuses. It's beyond the pale. Why is it there? Because there is a supernatural component to what we see with anti-Semitism. Remember, Messiah was Jewish. There's no way around that. We can tap dance around that. We can, like Hitler, try to downplay that or somehow twist it. Messiah came from the tribe of Judah. He is called the Lion from the tribe of Judah. We know that he was, in fact, Jewish. Okay? That's what he was. And the Jews
come from the tribe of Judah. That's where the name comes from. That's what they are. So Yeshua was fulfilled prophecy, and that's why the anti-Semitism is there in the first place, because the fallen one hates the Jews, because out of the Jews came the Messiah, and from the Messiah, he lost his kingdom at Calvary. That's checkmate in the cosmic chess match. Pick up a copy of that book if you want to find out more about it. But that's where checkmate happened on Calvary. And the king is coming at some point, and the system that we see now, which is growing more and more fascist and more controlling at every day, will eventually be completely obliterated. The king will rule from Jerusalem, not Kansas City, not Moscow, not Paris. He will rule from Jerusalem, and there's a reason for this. So I don't have really a lot of time to get into that. We applaud Netanyahu's election. I believe that he will stand up against the idea that the West Bank should be ceded back to the Palestinians. That is absolutely national suicide. We can't. The Israelis cannot defend Israel with a little area less than 7 miles wide. You can't do it. And that's what, see, the Obama administration knows exactly what it's doing. It's in my opinion, they have an anti-Israel bent. There's no doubt about it. That's why they're negotiating with Iran. Netanyahu stood up at a joint session of Congress and talked about Iran being a direct existential threat to Israel. And look, folks, that's where we're at. And remember, Israel is talked about in the end times eschatology. It's there. Israel was mentioned. The Psalm 83 war, my good friend Bill Salas basically put that on the map. Are we looking at the Psalm 83 war? In my opinion, yes, we are. What about Damascus being destroyed brick by brick? And as Isaiah 17 tells us, will happen in the latter days. And that's, folks, what we see. Damascus is being destroyed brick by brick. It's becoming a city of rubble. I mean, that's what it is in certain sections. So is this a fulfillment of Isaiah 17? Still too early to tell. Then, of course, we look at the sort of the mother of all battles, the Ezekiel 38:39, where a group of a confederacy of nations, including Iran, come against a land of unwalled villages. As many of us believe, this happens after the Psalm 83 war, but we'll hold on to all this loosely, and we'll see where it goes. The bottom line is this, folks, that we are living in tenuous, tumultuous times, that the rise of anti-Semitism is unlike anything I've ever seen in my lifetime, and it's not going away. And, you know, at the heart of all this, is radical Islam. For instance, just yesterday, there was a museum attack in Tunisia, which killed 19 and injured over 40 other people. And they always, you know, we have to stop terrorism. Radical Islam. Well, show me Islam, which isn't radical, please. I mean, why is it that wherever we go, it always traces back to jihadists? Last week, some nutcase on a plane, you know, running up towards the cockpit yelling, jihad, jihad. Americans aren't stupid anymore, and we're not going to lay down. The guy was tackled and pummeled and then restrained, and of course the plane did a U-turn and they got the nutcase off the plane. You know, look, Major Hassan, the Fort Hood shooter, wakes up on a Monday morning and decides to become radicalized, takes a gun and blows away 13 people, unarmed people, and he's of his own, he's in the U.S. military and kills 13 people, including a pregnant woman. I mean, this is, when is it going to end? When are the, someone please show me where the true Islam is, okay? Because everywhere it goes, all we see is the same thing, jihad, jihad, jihad. We see Sharia law, which then we get honor killings, even here in the United States. We see that Christians are persecuted all over the world. People are beheaded. I mean, you know, just what are we looking at, folks? What are we looking at? And I find it incredibly disturbing. Unfortunately, there's so much to talk about. There are schools in I think it was Louisiana that are now being completely taxed by the influx of illegal aliens into this country. Thank you, Mr. Obama. If you want to destroy a country, if you want to tear a country down, what you do is you just import thousands and thousands of people from other countries who can't speak the language and have no idea of our customs or what we were founded on. This is what is taking place, and it's done so on an ongoing basis. There is a dark agenda in Washington, and those that are under it are ruining this country, in my humble opinion. The 2016 elections are coming faster than anyone can imagine. But I got to tell you, folks, we might not make it to that. 2015, I think, is going to be a banner year. We're already watching very startling
occurrences, not only in this country, but worldwide. Interestingly enough, Bobby Jindal was talking about getting rid of Common Core, which, of course, is the centerpiece, one of the centerpieces of Agenda 21. If you're not sure about Agenda 21, that is to create these massive areas where where the government basically owns all the land. There is no private ownership. They're stack and pack communities, in other words, townhouses, and you can see them. They're already being built right along freeway corridors. It's all about Greenpeace and control and creating open space and open land, which is all controlled by the government. Private property is frowned upon, and this is being done with Common Core, which we find incredibly alarming. And this is what you do. Teach the kids that private property ownership is a bad thing and that capitalism is not good and that, you know, it's all for the common good, common core. This is basically socialism or communism. And our president, unfortunately, is a socialist. You know, that's why everybody's got to pay a little more. Oh, thank you, Mr. POTUS. You know, the tax burden on this country is already onerous enough. We work basically 3 to 4 months out of the year to keep this bloated government running on. Meanwhile, the BRICS nations, Brazil, Russia, India, China, and South Africa, Putin, have basically pledged $1 billion to start this countercurrency to the petrodollar. And I got to tell you, it's going to happen. It's already happening. And this, of course, is the real threat. And this is why the oil prices are down to $60. Remember, folks, if you have not seen that clip, go scroll down a little bit on the blog and you'll see 12 to 15 talking heads from all over the United States of America saying the same byline reading off a teleprompter, which says, gas prices, you don't need us to tell you that gas prices are on the rise. And then they cut to another talking head from another state someplace in the United States saying, you don't need us to tell you that gas prices are on the rise. Cut to another talking head. You don't need us to tell you that gas prices are back on the rise. You know, you don't need us to tell you that gas prices are back on the rise, honey. And that's what's going on here. You know, why are they all getting the same byline? Why are 12 to 15 of these people saying exactly the same thing, ringing off the teleprompter? Just a bunch of hooey. It's a bunch of nonsense. Where did that story originate from? And we can see how totally controlled it is. Point number four, there's a link here. It's absolutely fascinating. UFO Lou put this on. It is a UFO update. It is incredible. And it talks about the ongoing phenomenon of the UFO sightings that we see. Astronauts are weighing in on this clip. You got to watch that. Folks, I got to tell you, the drought in the Southwest, and this we'll take a break at the end of this thing and get to your questions. The drought in the Southwest is not going away, unfortunately. We were all hoping for rain, and guess what? We're not getting it. It's now March 19th, and Miracle March has not turned out to be a miracle. In fact, it's not that way at all. What we're seeing is the drought will continue in California, and when it does, this is going to cause great, great problems throughout the Southwest, not only California, but throughout the Southwest. The snowpack isn't what it should be. And I got to tell you, you're not going to be able to grow crops. California is one of the major breadbaskets of the United States. It's coming, folks. Brazil is already in a major water crisis. So this is where we're at. I'm going to take a short break. I'll come back. I'm on the road here, folks, right now in Albuquerque, New Mexico, coming from my hotel room. And it's kind of early in the morning here. And we're headed up to Farmington today and meeting with some Navajo elders and, of course, our good friend Curtis Harvey, Pastor Curtis Harvey. And check us out. We'll be there on Friday night talking about the Nephilim, and hope to see you there. Folks, you're listening to Acceleration Radio. This is a pre-recorded show on Thursday morning, and we're headed out to Farmington, Dine Baptist Church. Hope to see you there. I'm L.A. Marzulli on the Fringe Radio Network. Keep it right here, folks. We'll get to your questions shortly.

0: We're back, ladies and gentlemen. You're listening to your intrepid host on Acceleration Radio, L.A. Marzulli. Once again, I will be at Dines Baptist Church this coming Friday, 7 o'clock. And go to the blog. You can find out information about that. Thanks again to everyone here in Albuquerque who came out last night at Calvary Chapel East. Pastors Gary and Georgie Cohen were there and hosted us, and it was just really great. A lot of new faces, a lot of old faces, old friends came up and came out for that. I spoke for about 2 hours. It was just fantastic. Folks, we've got some really exciting news that's coming up, and I'll just kind of tease you with it, but not yet. But we've got some specials coming out. I think you'll find it really interesting. So go to the blog, because we're going to make that announcement probably even next week or the week after that, and we'll let you know what's going on. I want to get right into the questions, because I probably got more questions than I have time to answer. So I want to get right into it. This is from, let me see here. Yeah, this is from Jason. I've been listening on Acceleration tonight, and I was wondering what you think about the reports of ISIS fighters having been treated in Israeli hospitals. Correct me if I'm wrong, but I think Doug Hammond said we should not confuse the covenant Jews with the political Zionists when he was on Coast to Coast last week. What do you think? Maybe they are both there. Getting a slurp here of a Frappuccino from Starbucks. Boy, is that good. Nice and cool. Well, here's the difference here. And this gets back into the Khazarian deal, which I was talking about earlier. Now, I've never talked to Doug Hagman about this, so I really have no idea what he thinks. The covenant Jews, the political Zionists. Folks, this is becoming problematic, and I'm probably going to address this at some point in a paper. You know, political Zionists, what about the political Iranians? What about the political Hamas? What about the political Hezbollah or the politics of ISIL? I mean, are you kidding me? The political Zionists want basically formed Israel, wanted a nation for the Jews, and I get it. You know, there are some creepy stuff that happens. Not everybody over there is just like everybody over here. There's good and bad. I understand all that. But Jason, what we have to understand is they will look on him whom they have pierced and mourn for him as an only son. The idea of ISIS fighters being treated in Israeli hospitals, I have not been able to vet that. I don't know whether that's true. But like I was saying before, there's this anti-Semitic bent. I'm not calling Hagman an anti-Semite. Please don't misunderstand me. But there's an anti-Semitic bent which is raising its ugly head. And it gets back into this whole Khazarian nonsense and the Synagogue of Satan nonsense, which is now being promulgated and I believe is the latest attempt to turn people in the world who don't know any better against the Israelis, against the Jewish nation that are there. And there's some wonderful articles on the net, which you can read. There's books been written about this, which, of course, counteracts this thinking. But this is what we have to understand. And I've said this before. Hitler had no problem figuring out who the Jews were. None at all. And see, this is why they want to deny the Holocaust and say that 6 million weren't killed. Hitler, and this has been documented, at the end of World War II, when the Nazis were losing, the death trains carrying the Jews had precedent on the railway system in the Third Reich to get them to the death camps. Why? Kill all the Jews and prophecy won't be fulfilled. Israel will not be reborn. Israel was reborn. And then the Jews had to fight for that when they declared their independence. Are you kidding me? You know, you can say whatever you want, who manipulated who. The bottom line is, the Brits pulled out of Israel. The Brits and the French just pulled out of what was then Palestine. And the Jews had to fight for the land. And, you know, a confederacy of Arab nations went up against them right from the get-go. So we can see that it's very interesting. But the bottom line is this, that the Jews, just like prophecy says, are back in the homeland once again. And they're not ever going to go away. And if these aren't the Jews, like I said, then we better go out and find the real ones. And, of course, that's just patently absurd. These are the children of Abraham, Isaac, and Jacob. And they are back in their ancient homeland, and the third temple will be rebuilt. And they collectively as a nation will look on him whom they have pierced. That's when they recognize their Messiah. As Paul says, they've been blinded in part. Not all of them, but they've been blinded in part. That's a supernatural dynamic which people don't understand. You know, they don't understand what's really going on. Israel, the Jew, has been blinded in part. But they, at some point in time, they will look on him whom they have pierced. That's the coming of the king, the rider on the white horse. And it's going to happen. It's going to happen. That's why I support Israel. Because, look, folks, Yeshua was a Jew. There's no way around that. There's no way. You can't sanitize that. You can't tap dance around it. That's who he was. We, the church, are grafted in. And there's no way around that. That's what Scripture tells us. We are grafted in. We are a branch. We are not the vine. We are a branch. The vine is Israel. And prophecy centers around what nation? Israel. And you'll find out very quickly that those who have an anti-Semitic, anti-Israel bias also, in my opinion, are completely skewed when it comes to eschatology. Their view of end times is whacked, in my opinion. Let's move on. This is from Eloise. Hi, LA. A while back, I heard Steve Quayle talk about being told by a pilot friend that he flew over Afghanistan to pick up a dead giant. Oh, boy. Obviously, since there will never be any physical proofs, I have wondered if this is all true. What is your take on this? I've never met Steve Quayle. I like Steve Quayle. I think he's a good guy. I think he loves the Lord. And I've never really asked him about this, except when the book came out. That's not true. Let me back up. At one point, Steve and I had several conversations on the phone, specifically when this book came out, which was an artist's rendition of the giant, which is supposedly in Afghanistan. And the artist drew from a picture. And I asked Steve, well, why can't we see the picture? And I never really got, in my opinion, a straight answer to that. I can't weigh in on that because I don't have all the facts. What bothers me is that it's a story and there is no physical proof. In my book, On the Trail of a Nephilim 2, with all due respect, I've got proof. I've got two skeletons, which we believe are just under 9 feet or just at 9 feet, which were found on Catalina Island, just like Ralph Glidden said they were there. And, of course, these artifacts have all been swept under the rug. I was on the History Channel's In Search of a Lost Giant, and that picture showing Ralph Glidden, who's a primitive archaeologist, doing archaeological digs out on the Catalina Islands, employed by the High Museum, is standing in a recently excavated tomb, and in front of him, or grave, I should say, and in front of him is a very large skeleton. We had this analyzed by three separate gentlemen with computer technology programs, which were able to digitize the photograph. Everyone determined that the photograph was genuine. It was my photograph of that photograph in the museum. And that's the photograph we used. There was no Photoshop in any way. It wasn't a staged photograph. Ralph Glidden, if it was staged, then why didn't Glidden ever use it? And in front of him, all three researchers put that photograph, that skeleton in front of him at about 9 feet. So we know that this was real and this was a real giant, and I've got photographic proof. We don't have anything from Afghanistan, but this is why I lean towards believing the story, Steve. So hear the whole rant here before you think that I'm against you, because I'm not. I've been told by people, secondhand information from both Iran and Afghanistan, I'm sorry, Iraq and Afghanistan, that the Nephilim, that there were giants, that people saw them in these very isolated places. This is Nephilim Central. Is it possible that they have existed all these years? Who knows? Who knows? So frankly, Eloise, I don't dismiss it. There is no physical proof. It would be great to see the photograph. Maybe Steve can't show the photograph because he can't do it. I don't know. He's not privy. Maybe he can look at the photograph, but he can't take the photograph because the guy who took it, I don't know. I don't know the whole the whole backstory. I'll have to let Steve defend himself on that. But I don't dismiss it. I don't dismiss it, Eloise. Nothing would surprise me at this point. And so while there's no physical proof, that's why I point you back to shameless plug here, On the Trail of a Nephilim 2, where we've got real photographic proof of a nine-footer, which happened, of course, on Catalina Island, and you can check that out for yourself and by procuring the book. Let's go on. This is from, I'm trying to get as many of these as I possibly can. This is from Pamela. Hi, Pam. Thanks for listening to Acceleration Radio. My husband and I just watched a show about a connection between the Mayans and the Yucatan and DeLongia, Georgia. I'm probably not pronouncing that right, but whatever. Interesting to us is evidence found of terraces, Mayan blue, and cradle boarding. In your lectures, we haven't heard you mention any evidence of Nephilim found in the South. I'm assuming the Mayans kept their association with the Nephilim when a relocation must have brought them to Georgia because of their archaeoastronomy and cradle boarding practices. I may be way behind the times, but this is new to us. Please let us know what you think. As I have stated before, the Nephilim were all over the New World. We believe that there was a diaspora, which happened about 3,500 years ago when Joshua and Caleb pressed into the Levant, or the Promised Land. Nephilim tribes fled north. They went out west out of the Mediterranean Sea and perhaps south out the Red Sea into the Indian Ocean, Pacific, and perhaps settled the islands and other places. We keep hearing stories. We keep hearing more and more evidence, not only in the Americas, but everywhere, that the giants were there. And so Georgia and other places in the South have artifacts, have mounds, have stories, and certainly the Native Americans are always talking about in their oral tradition of these tribe of giants which inhabited the land. So, yeah, I'd like to get down there and do some digging around if you follow my drift and see what's there. Let's move on. This is from Michael. Hi, Mr. Marzulli. You have said there are no more angels. No, you have said there are more angels than fallen angels. So why is there such a problem? And we don't see our good angels helping this world. Why would we be important in this very large domain of the universe? Well, Michael, if the universe, as we know it, is actually a hologram, a holographic universe, then this may be it. Remember, Yeshua comes back to Jerusalem, not Zeta Reticuli. And there is a reason for that. What if we live in a holographic universe? What if the universe is inhabited only by us? And I'm just saying that if that's true, then things begin to make more sense. Why is it that we read in Isaiah that the Most High God rolls up the heavens, the universe, like a scroll and creates a new one? How does that work? What are we looking at? And we do see good angels helping in this world. There are reports of good angels from people who encounter angelic beings. I've had several of them, which I won't get into now because I want to get to other questions. But people email me with good angelic encounters, not all the time, but quite frequently. So I hope that answers your question. And that's the deal. Let's move on. Let me go to the next one. This is Leon. Leon, thanks so much for writing in to Acceleration Radio. Dear LA, some of my family and I have been having discussions at the possible size, i.e. height, of
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0: Nephilim. I have read the Book of Enoch where it says that the size was as much as 3,000 ells. I have been doing some research to try to find the length of an ell. So far, I haven't been able to find a length that would fit anywhere close. Do you know of a length of this ell? So far, I haven't been able to find a length that would fit anywhere close. Do you know of the length of this L in Enoch's time? I believe

the length of an L is, here's where it comes down for me. I believe before the flood that the Nephilim could have been as tall as 30 feet. Now, Steve Quayle, who we just mentioned, Brother Steve also believes 30, 35 feet. He had an illustrator, which I use in my presentations and, of course, give Steve and the crew credit for that. But he had an illustrator that drew the size, the different sizes of Nephilim. Before the flood, they were 30 to 35 feet. After the flood, we have Og, as Doug Hamp likes to call him, which is probably the correct pronunciation. Og, king of Bashan, at about 13 to 15 feet. The ones out in Catalina, which I certainly believe were Nephilim, were 9 feet. So, you know, a 9-footer is a really big guy. Just look at your ceiling, Oliver, which is probably an 8-foot ceiling, and add another foot on top of that. And you can see that we are like grasshoppers in their sight. The Nephilim tribes were all over the Levant when Joshua and Caleb went in. And, of course, they were part of the 10 spies that Moses sent into the land to spy out the land, and they came back. And they said the Nephilim were there. It's so funny how some of these critics of the whole Nephilim theory insist that the giants really weren't there. I just love it. No, the giants weren't really there. The spies came back and they gave a bad report. They lied. Excuse me. And then they say, well, you can't use any other source but the Bible. Okay, so let me see. So we're going to throw out all of history. Yet these same people will use comments that we have in history to prove the veracity of the Bible. I don't get it. So we have Josephus, the first century Jewish historian, that tells us that the bones of the Nephilim were openly on display in the first century in the city of Jerusalem to show what was in the land, what their forefathers conquered. The Nephilim were so tall and terrible to the hearing and so strange in sight, the way they looked. Come on, folks. Can't have it both ways. The Nephilim were there. The Jews know about it. The rabbis know about it. All this was switched over in the fourth century. That's where the problem was. Thank you, Mr. Augustine. And so now we've got this, the Sethite theory, which is taught in the seminaries, and the sons of God somehow become the godly line of Seth, and the daughters of men become the hoochie mamas of Cain. But that's not what the text says. The sons of God are the B'nai HaElohim. Doug Hamp's done a wonderful exposition on this. Chuck Missler's done a wonderful job on it, obviously. I've written on it, but my mentor, Dr. I.D.E. Thomas, in his classic work, The Omega Conspiracy, if you don't have that book, pick up a copy and read it for yourself. Every one of us cut our teeth on Dr. I.D.E. Thomas, classic work, The Omega Conspiracy. Every single one of us has done that. That was the book that changed my life. He became my mentor. I received one of my honorary doctorates from Dr. I.D.E. Thomas. The other one was from the KI Institute just this last fall. It's really not an honorary doctorate, but it's a gold medallion award, which was, I was just blown away. Here's my other mentor, Chuck Missler, giving me this award, and I was just blown away. But look, the bottom line here is that the Nephilim were on the earth in those days and also afterward. And again, that's a hot-button issue. Well, it really doesn't mean and also afterward. And then you get this whole convoluted thing that somehow the Nephilim gene was in Ham's wife. Well, it doesn't say that. It doesn't say that. And yes, in the Bible, it doesn't say anywhere specifically that angels cohabited with daughters of men. But yes, it does. And this is the whole point of and also afterwards, because that's exactly what that means in the Torah. That's exactly what that means, that angels had sex with the women and also afterwards. That's why it's there. That's why it's so important for us to grasp that and come to a conclusion that there's a seed war going on, which we read about in Genesis 3. So when we get to Genesis 6 and Sodom and Gomorrah and Nimrod, who became Geborim through ritualistic sex magic, we understand what we're talking about. And then Jesus in Matthew 24, Mark 13, Luke 21, where he talks about, it will be like the days of Noah when I return. If we don't understand Genesis 3, we'll never understand Matthew 24 or Luke 21 or Mark 13. We won't. When we get there, we'll be clueless. And we certainly won't understand what's happening in modernity. And now this is where it gets off the rails for some people, the modern day UFO phenomena. I spoke at this at the Knoxville, at the church there on Sunday morning. And I began my presentation, and one man, when he saw what it was about, got up and walked out of the room.

0: had no idea what I was going to say, but his mind was already made up. Folks, that's ignorance. That's ignorance. The man had no idea of the research, no idea of how everything links together, and yet he just didn't want to hear about it. Well, that has nothing to do with his Jesus. May I say, with all due respect, that has everything to do with his Jesus and my Jesus. Jesus warns us, even the elect would be deceived if that were possible, that it would be like the days of Noah when he returns. Men faint from fear from what is coming upon the earth. Unless those days were shortened, no flesh would survive. Come on, folks. I'm not making this up. Let's move on. This is from Chip. Hey, LA, thank you for what you have done in the area of Nephilim research and Bible prophecy. You're welcome. Thank you for tuning in, Chip. I would like to ask your opinion of Homo erectus or Java man. As we know, modern-day science recognizes Homo erectus as being an early evolutionary stage of humans. Instead of seeing Homo erectus as an early evolutionary model of mankind, which doesn't fit the biblical narrative, could Homo erectus be a version of Nephilim? Or could it be a creature from the pre-Adamic era? Do you have an opinion on the subject? Well, you nailed it. I think it's one or the other. I think it could be some sort of a pre-Adamic race, which was here. I think it certainly could be a version of a Nephilim. Let me get a slurp. And in my opinion, that's what we're looking at. This is why it is so important for us to get DNA samples, I should say, so we can do DNA testing. The samples will come from the Paracas History Museum, owned by Senior Juan Navarro, who I dedicated On the Trail of a Nephilim book to. And we will take these samples to two different labs, and we will do mitochondrial DNA testing first and then nuclear DNA testing, depending on what the mitochondrial says. We know from a late Lloyd Pye, who took samples out 4 to 5 years ago, that the early, at least the preliminary testing of these elongated skulls showed that the mitochondrial DNA was not Neanderthal, nor Denisovan. Let me sneeze. I'm sorry, folks. Please excuse me. Not or Denisovan or anything else in the that the geneticist was aware of. And so we are desperately attempting to get permission from the Minister of Culture, get all the right permits, so we can do DNA testing, and then we will share that information, not only with the Minister of Culture, but the world. Let's move on. This is from Bridget. Hi, Bridget. Thank you so much for tuning into Acceleration Radio. Hi, my name is Bridget, and I'm currently reading your book, Further Evidence, and watching your Watcher DVD series. I got through Prophecy Watchers website. By the way, Prophecy Watchers, Gary Stearman, Bob Ulrich, and their wives, and Tyler, and Albie Lipman. Lipkin are in Israel right now, and they're touring the Holy Land along with Daniel Wright. And keep them in your prayers, folks, for a safe return. But Prophecy Watchers, I was on last week talking about On the Trail of a Nephilim, Volume 2. And thank you, Gary Stearman, who just did a wonderful interview with me. And I certainly thank and wish Prophecy Watchers all the best. So Bridget continues, I love you and Gary Stearman. Anyway, I had an experience about 11 years ago that my sister said was sleep paralysis. Was wondering if you could give your opinion. There is such a thing as sleep paralysis. I understand that. But folks, when we look about all the sleep paralysis that happens on a global level, when we study the so-called alien abduction phenomenon, and look, about 7 or 8 years ago, there was this a lot of brouhaha between a faction of Christians who were saying that all of it was sleep paralysis, that all this phenomena was all delusion, illusion. It wasn't real. And we've since then pretty much proven in Watchers 7, when you look at the Kumburgaz UFO footage and you see the beings in there, and that video has been actually tested by the Turkish government. Kumburgaz is in Turkey. And that UFO footage was actually looked at by the Turkish government, and there is no photoshopping in it at all. Richard Shaw has slowed the film down to 25% and actually discovered a third entity in the film, which is moving at a much higher rate of speed than the other two alien-like creatures. In the frame, there are hours of that footage. The Kumburgaz UFO footage, literally hours. The thing sat there for hours, And we believe that we were witnessing an abduction or some other phenomenon happening during that filming process. The implants, 7, 8 years ago, I was laughed at for talking about the implants and, oh, there's no such thing. And it's just, this is all in the patient's mind. And same thing with sleep paralysis. I got to tell you, folks, it's not. Bill Salas comes on the record in Watchers 8 and talks about the so-called sleep paralysis and how he was paralyzed and floated out the window in his abduction. We took out an implant from Bill, not his real name, who was abducted when he was 5, and this implant was in him for 40 years. Since then, by the way, Bill has lost 20 pounds without going on a diet since we removed the implant. We had the implant tested. We're not finished with it yet. We need to go back and do more testing. But I got to tell you, folks, this phenomenon is not all in the mind. It is real. There's a real there's a supernatural component to it, obviously, definitely. But this is real stuff. This implant is a metallic object which gave off a frequency of 330 hertz. The Gauss meter gave a reading at 8.0 milligauss. The stud finder had it show up. It showed up on x-rays and CAT scans. And finally, the ultrasound, there it was. And then we removed it. So we went through a very rigorous scientific process removing the implant. All this, of course, is in Watchers 7 and Watchers 8. And all of a sudden, the critics, what can they say? It's all on film. Here's the whole process. Here's the evidence. Decide for yourself, you know, what we're looking at. And sleep paralysis is real. And I believe most of it is demonic. Some of it has to do with the abduction phenomena. But it is certainly a real phenomena. It's not just something that that just happens, and you may have had an encounter. If that happens to you, this is what you do. You think the name Jesus. You just think the name of Jesus and ask him to help, and everything begins to change, and the phenomena will stop. So let me go on from there. This is from Roberta. Mr. Marzulli. Mr. Anderson. Mr. Marzulli, I was wondering if there was anyone else who noticed when those 50 men were taken along the beach to be beheaded. First of all, there were 25 men, but that's okay. How tall those monsters were that were to perform the action, or the victims were just small. Thank you for all of your research that you've done and for your courage to bring forth the topic that you, Steve Quayle, and Tom Horn have done. I watch all that I can on YouTube when I can. I plan to order some DVDs and books, but right now we're trying to cope and have strength. Fred has stage 4 colon cancer and goes through a lot of pain. Let's pray for him right now. Folks, we lift up Fred to you. Father, I pray for supernatural healing for Fred. I pray that your hand would be upon him. I pray that those listening to the show would add their prayers to mine, that we would keep Fred before you, Lord. We pray for mercy, but we pray for healing. We pray for supernatural healing, Father, that your hand would be upon him in a supernatural way. We ask, Father, that you'd rent the heavens and send a healing angel to come down, just like they stirred the water in that we read about in the New Testament, but in a supernatural way, Lord, and that Fred would be healed. We lift him up to you and pray that your hand of healing would be upon Fred in Jesus' name. Okay, getting on to the question, Roberta. We believe that this was photoshopped. The news media picked up on this. It seems to be photoshopped. Could it have been staged? In other words, get some big guys like at 6'4", which isn't that tall, but it's tall, and then put a little 5-footer. You know, I don't know, but I showed Richard, both Richard Shaw and I have looked at it. Richard believes, as I do, that it was done on a green screen, or it was staged afterwards in a post-production type situation. So that's our take on it, but it certainly did get a lot of legs on the media. So let's continue. This is from Eileen. Hi, LA. I was listening to another radio program earlier this week, and the CERN Super Collider was one of the topics for discussion. It is scheduled to restart this Friday, by the way, which is when we get into the whole eclipse and moon stuff. It's just going to be unbelievable. It's scheduled to restart on March 20th, and I realize that this is the day of the total solar eclipse. Coinkadink? I think not, and I agree. Do you think that supernatural portals will be opened on that day, allowing more evil and demonic spirits to invade this planet? Could this be the main reason the solar eclipse is happening next Friday, that God is signaling the world to wake up and prepare? Also, Any updates on the Dizdar family that you can share? Let's do the Dizdar family first. They're still going through a rough time. Just keep them in your prayers, folks. Keep them in your prayers. If, I don't know whether Russ has a donation button on his website, but if he does, you might want to try to, you know, send them a love offering. They could sure use it. Finances help in times of stress like this. So it's just something to think about. We're getting something ready financially to send to Russ and the family, and they are in our prayers constantly. Just keep them lifted up. That's all we need to say about it. Just keep them lifted up and believe that the Lord is going to, all things work together for good, and that's, they're going to get the victory over the circumstances, which are sort of keeping things down a little bit. So keep them in your prayers, folks. But yeah, let me get back on track here, Eileen. The idea of the Super Collider opening on the day of the eclipse and all this other stuff and the lunar, I think it's a lunar eclipse too. It's just, and it's done on the spring equinox. So it's a whole bunch of stuff all happening at the same time. I think it's deliberate. And all we can do today is Thursday. We'll wait and see what happens tomorrow. Thanks for writing Acceleration Radio. I got time for a few more, and we'll try to do them. Hold on, folks. I'm trying to get to as many as we possibly can. This is from Susan. This is from Sue from Lancaster, New York. Due to unfortunate circumstances, my son and I have been looking for a new church home. I have been really shocked at what shepherds are willing to allow to come through their gate. First church, we experienced the World Church Organization under a program called Perspectives, offering teaching on evangelism through a workbook. With no scripture references, only book references, allowing speakers they don't know to come in and speak to the congregation. Second church, showing YouTube videos on replacement theology. So this is what I addressed in the beginning of the show. Replacement theology is rife and expanding. Where the church has taken all the promises of Israel, and Israel is left out in the cold. Unfortunately, with all due respect to Catholics, the Catholic Church has held on to this position literally for centuries. This all starts in the Augustinian era, and here we are today. I believe it's a damnable heresy. Israel has been regathered back in from the four corners of the earth into its ancient homeland. We can't shake this. Go back into 1917, where Clarence Larkin is talking about this very thing, well ahead of the events of 1948, well ahead of the Holocaust, and he's saying that one of the triggers for the end times will be Israel being reestablished in her ancient homeland. Now, where did he get that from? He got that from his eschatological worldview, from studying eschatology, from studying end time prophecies written in the Bible. And in 1917, folks, it's a joke. There's no way. There's no way Israel is going to be regathered from the four corners of the earth and reestablished in its ancient homeland. It's a joke. But Larkin knew his Bible, and he knew his prophecy. And so based on that, he wrote that. And he has charts of that. I posted that chart on last Sunday Go to Meet and Bun. So if you want to take a look at that, you can read it for yourself. Replacement theology, in my opinion, damnable heresy. Let's move on. I got time for one more. This is from Pamela. Hi, LA. Do you think that we are currently living in the times of the book of Revelation? If so, where are we? I don't think we're in the tribulation, not yet, but we are in the birth pangs, wars, rumors of wars, famines, pestilence, earthquakes in diverse places, and troublesome time. This is the basis for the new book, which is coming out this year. It is called Days of Chaos. Armor Trail of the Nephilim 3 was taking the back burner. I got a redirect, actually, while I was in Knoxville at the conference. And we're calling the new book, which is actually a lot of the book is taken from my articles on the blog. But there's intros and outros, and there's updates. And this will more than likely be an ebook, because more and more people are reading on tablets. And the reason why we want to make it an ebook, we want to make it interactive with hot links that you can go to, which will be on the website that will update the wars and rumors of wars, the famines, pestilence, earthquakes in diverse places, and troublesome times. So in other words, as you're reading the book, you can go and you can get the latest updates on the website. So this is what we're kind of toying with. The book is called Days of Chaos. And again, there'll be a lot of articles from the blog to show the progression, because I've been blogging for 8 years. There's over 2,000 articles that I've written. So think about that. That's a lot of writing. And why reinvent the wheel when we can track, let's say, wars and rumors of wars. For instance, who among us could have imagined the Arab Spring several years ago? Who among us could have imagined this Syrian civil war, which has gone on for over 2.5 years now and killed over 250,000 people and displaced over 1 million others? I mean, I could go on, but this is why the Days of Chaos book, now's the time for this. I do not believe we're in the book of Revelation. I believe we are in what is known as the birth pangs, where Jesus tells us, when you see wars and rumors of wars, famines, pestilence, earthquakes in diverse places, troublesome times, men faint from fear from what's coming upon the earth, know that this is not the time of the end. These are the birth pangs. But what they give birth to is the tribulation. So that's all the time I have for folks, and I thank you. I've got 1, 2, 3. I've got about 10 questions. I have not answered them. Of course, we'll pick it up right there next week on Acceleration Radio. On the Fringe Radio Network, you're listening to your host, L.A. Marzulli, your intrepid host, L.A. Marzulli. Again, I will be speaking tomorrow night at Dine Baptist Church in where is that? Bloom? Give me a second, folks. Hold on. Yeah, Bloomfield, New Mexico. Pastor Curtis Harvey, Dine Baptist Church. Hope to see you there. Thank you for listening to Acceleration Radio. And remember, folks, I'll see you either on the air or in the air. Good night, everybody.
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2: 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And what that will allow you to do is receive for free my newsletter, which is coming out. We're launching it this month. I'm really excited about this. The design looks fantastic. I'm working with an artist illustrator down in Arizona. If you've been to the website, you will have seen some of his handiwork there, not only at Strange Planet, but when you click on the Conspiracy Show button, there's some kind of interesting cartoon caricatures of yours truly, tracking Bigfoot and aliens and the Illuminati and all that. That's his work, and he's designed, that's Rick Forgas from Atomic Werewolf Studios, and he's designed the website, the newsletter. It's called Inner Sanctum. And we're launching just in a few days, actually. So get on up to the website, strangeplanet.ca, register your email, and you'll receive the newsletter for free. And also, you'll qualify for a monthly draw for some cool Strange Planet gear, T-shirts, mugs, phone cases, all that. So there you go, strangeplanet.ca. All right, Grant Cameron stays with us, and he has access to the late Stanton Friedman's files. Victor Vigiani from Zealand News Network joins us in studio. You were talking about the 67 Cuban UFO case. 67 was such a hot year for UFOs. Anything in there you've uncovered regarding Shag Harbor? Because this month marks the anniversary of that UFO incident on the East Coast. Grant? Did we lose Grant? Oh, I think he dropped off. All right. Victor, so what do you make of, what is the importance, do you think, of this file? And are you concerned that it's in provincial hands?
3: I actually, in a way, it's just the opposite. I am happy to hear about it. I'm concerned in one way that they may have access to, you know, to repressing the information and maybe subtly hinting that Grant may curtail his activity. But in another way, now that it's public, in the public domain, I'm kind of pleased that it is, because it does open a door, believe it or not. I'm really glad you raised the issue, because it could open a door with respect to disclosure, with the government of Canada being involved in this kind of accumulation, or at least housing this information and giving it tacit or implicit credibility. And why would they do it if it wasn't in some way credibility? And if the government gives the UFO issue or documents relating to the UFO issue some sort of credibility by archiving it, that I think is a very instructive piece of information for the general public and the media. I think the media can really play a large role in picking up that, just the point that you make. I think it's an excellent point.
2: All right. Grant has rejoined us. I was asking Grant about Shag Harbor. This month marks the 52nd anniversary of the UFO incident on the East Coast. Have you come across any Shag Harbor UFO documents from Stanton's collection?
4: Yeah, there was a big collection correspondence with Stiles and people like that who were involved. I don't know if there's anything new. The problem was that it's a massive collection. So basically what I did is for 42 hours, I stood in a spot and I just looked at the file and I said, okay, that looks interesting. Open the file up, click, click, click, as fast as I can shoot the camera. I didn't read anything. I took 6,000 photographs in the 5.5 days I was there. And I haven't gone through probably 90% of it. I haven't read the material. And I have, you get to flip all the images and stuff like that. So I did photograph a lot of that stuff from the Shag Harbor. I don't know if there's going to be anything into it. So any of the major crashes like the Roswell and the Shag Harbor, any major story, Stan, like the alien autopsy, Stan would have had a file because he was such a prominent researcher. He would get questions about all this sort of stuff. So he was, there's the Area 51. The collection there is probably, I'm seeing maybe 500 pages of material he had on Area 51. So he had, like Bob Lazar's court records. He had, the big operation where Bob Lazar teams up with, Bob Bigelow, the billionaire, to form this company. He had the company papers. He had literally everything. He had maybe a hundred pages of correspondence with, George Knapp, who was the main reporter on the Area 51 story. And Knapp was trying to convince him that he believed the story was real, and Stan did never believe the story. So this correspondence was going back and forth. It was just fascinating stuff. So almost any major story that you have, there's going to be a huge section of files in Stan's files, people writing to him about it or asking him questions about it. And Stan tried to keep up with all the material. So everything's going to have a big file, no matter what the story is.
3: When you think about it, Grant, I think it was back in 2009 that I discovered the Library and Archives Canada a website with the 9,500 files that they have digitally done. Now, they'd been there for a long, long time, but no one paid attention to them. And I forget exactly how I tripped over it, but with 9,500 files in their archives, Library and Archives Canada, Stanton must have 90,000 files.
4: Oh, it'd be more than that. It's like it's 15 pallets plus the computer. Like, there was nothing I looked at. Most of the stuff I was looking at was back in the 1980s. All the stuff in the last 10 years is going to be on his computer. So it's going to be hundreds of thousands of pages of material that he has. And the one drawback, and that's, I always tell people, because we always have this conversation, I have a pretty big collection, and well, I always ask people, what are you going to do with your files? Because my kid, it's always a story. My kid's not interested. He's going to throw it out. He has no interest in the thing. So I always talk, and I ask Linda Howe, and I ask all these people. I know Jack Ballet's collection is going to Rice University, some of these big collections. And the problem is that nobody probably will ever, like somebody would say, oh, I want it to go to University of Denver. I don't want it to go here or whatever. I said, send it to Sweden. There's a place that has 300 UFO and spiritualist collections. And they said, no, I don't want it. I want it to go to this university. I said, do you realize nobody's ever going to look at the collection? Because how many people travel to archives? I've been to 35 different trips to 25 different archives, but nobody goes to archives. So that, and so she said, I talked to her about putting it online. She said, no, this is a provincial archives. We have there's no interest whatsoever. We're not set up to put this online. This is not our main thing. So she said, anybody wants to see it has to come here. And the weird thing that I discovered when I was there, and this is going to be pretty interesting, is that it appeared Stan taped a lot of his phone calls. And so any of these real, it's like this thing, there will be phone calls where he had audio tapes. Now they're gonna create all this material. And she even showed me some tapes that in one box. And they had Merv Griffin interview in the 1960s on video. And Stan collected all this material. So they're gonna transpose it, turn it into digital material. But you got to go to the archives to see it. Now they've made some arrangement. I said, well, I can probably get some of this stuff out. And I've talked to Greenwald about maybe finding some way to get this stuff online. But it's a big job, and it was a $1,500 trip, and I've got to go back every 6 months, probably for a couple of years, to gather this material, because it's not going to be put online. This is not their job. They're just going to put it in files and transpose the stuff. It's just, anybody wants to see it, it's going to have to come to the archives. So it may be a little tourist thing, but most people won't. If they can't right-click research on a computer, they're just not interested.
2: What a shame. Was any consideration given to donating this to the Roswell Museum? I mean, there could be a Stanton Friedman wing of the Roswell Museum, and all of this stuff, the letters and everything, could be displayed so prominently.
4: Well, that's the problem. I've been at the Roswell Museum. I mean, I've been there to their thing, and most people don't even know they have a collection in the back. It's a vault in the back. It's controlled temperature, the same as this one. And I'll guarantee you there's maybe, I don't know what, 200,000 people go through there a year. I'll bet you there aren't 15 people who go through the archive, the stuff in the back, because it's just very time consuming to put all this material together. And that's the thing, is most people really won't go across the street to an archives because you got to know how to do it. You've got to pull one box at a time. You can't have a pen. There's all these different rules. And most people just say, put it online, as if, you know, it's some free job that someone's going to, you know, take, you know, 5 years of their life to put online so they don't have to go. Most people don't go to archives. And that's what I said. Like, I went, Stan went, I can only think of maybe two or three people who go to archives to look at this material, because it's very expensive and it's very time consuming to go to these major collections. So a lot of them don't really get seen by anybody.
3: So you're going to be going through this. You're going to be going back and forth to Fredericton over the next little while. Okay, so you're doing that, and whatever that process might be, however involved it is, you sit down, you page through this stuff. What's going to happen, Grant, if you come across something that's absolutely gobsmacking, that just, holy smoke, this is it, folks. What's going to happen then? I'm just trying to guess.
4: It would happen. I got contacted. I'm actually going to Laughlin. This time last year when I was in Laughlin, that's what happened. I got approached by James Rigney from Australia, and he said, I got this thing in the middle of the night. I said, I got to show you this document. And he showed me the famous Wilson leak document. Mm-hmm. And the alien autopsy document, which came from the Edgar Mitchell file. And that's what happened to Edgar Mitchell, that Edgar Mitchell's family was not interested in the files. And there was somebody from Australia who happened to be there, was close friends with the family, and said, don't throw the stuff out, I'll take it. And he took it, and then a researcher saw a part of that stuff that he had and saw this dramatic document about the head of intelligence for the Joint Chiefs of Staff trying to figure out what's going on, and was blocked and was going to lose 2 stars and be demoted if he kept pushing the UFO issue. And he realized that they had the back engineering stuff and it wasn't getting anywhere and all this kind of stuff. So that's what happened. And there were other materials from that, but I don't control it, from the Edgar Mitchell collection. I leaked the third one, which was a letter from Bigelow to Edgar Mitchell inviting him to these meetings, and the fact that they're working on metals is 1995. And then there was a fourth one that Edgar Mitchell sent to a very famous person who had died, and he sent it to his wife. And I was not allowed to release that because it was too confidential. So there are other documents. I heard there were 6 boxes of material. So that's the thing. He controlled it. I would have dropped the whole thing. But if there's something dramatic, and I put some pretty dramatic stuff on the internet, I'm on my presidential UFO Facebook site, I put maybe 1 or 2 documents on there every day. And there's pretty dramatic stuff that I put. All right. I put the report on the Cuban thing on there. I have no reservation. I won't hold anything back. If it's interesting, I'll stick it up on
2: Facebook.
4: Okay,
2: Grant, we got to break away here. We'll come back. One short segment remains. Grant Cameron, Victor Vigiani, the Stanton Friedman file. Stay tuned.
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2: Welcome back. A few minutes remain with Grant Cameron, presidentialufo.com, and Victor Vigiani from Zealand News Network, and we're talking about the Stanton Friedman files, which are now being housed in a provincial archive in New Brunswick. And Grant Cameron has access to those files, and he's sort of releasing some of those files online on his it's the Presidential UFO Facebook page, Grant?
4: Yes.
2: All right. You mentioned Robert Bigelow. I'd be interested in the correspondence between those two. What did, well, of course, we had Bigelow's big announcement on 60 Minutes on CBS a few years ago, his involvement in Academy to the Stars. Have you seen, or maybe even just personally, Stanton told you, what were his thoughts on Bigelow and what the Academy to the Stars is doing?
4: Okay, that's going to be on the computer because that's very recent material. It won't be in the paper material. What I did find, and this is from about 1990, Stan was working at one point on a project for Bob Bigelow. And there's one, and I haven't pulled it yet, I remember reading it. It was, he said, he was doing an interview. It sounded like he was doing interviews with some high-level people in Washington, military people, and he said, I have to send a report to Bigelow. So there's that, but a lot of this stuff is sort of coming out. I just posted on my in the last 24 hours on my White House UFO Facebook all the material. Jack Vallée has just dropped a bomb. He's just dropped two books, and he talks about what was going on in behind Bigelow in the 1995 when it started, how it was all leaking and stuff. There's a lot of material out there. It's just people don't really have access to the material, and it's just so overwhelming. Like I was mentioning the fact that I've got these 6,000 pages and I'm trying to figure out how to put this stuff up. I've also got the whole collection for Senator Barry Goldwater. That's 180 pages of UFO stuff where he was corresponding with people, having that time put. I was contacted with another collection from a guy by the name of Frank Rand, who people wouldn't even know. Frank Rand was in charge of an eyes-only presidential study for President Johnson. And he was writing a manuscript when he died. And so this whole manuscript is, I've got one third of it now on how this eyes only study was done, who was involved in it, what they discovered. There's a lot of this stuff floating around. It's just you don't have enough time in the day to do this kind of stuff. So I'm sure there's going to be a lot of Bigelow stuff because Stan was very conscious of money he had to do full time. So a lot of these people gravitated to Bigelow in terms of getting funded. So I'm pretty sure there's going to be some stuff, but that'll all be on the computer because Stan's computer crashed and they managed to get someone to recover the hard drive. And I think it was only last week that they moved the computer to the archives. And so once I've got that ready, then I'll make another trip down there to look at that and to look at this audiovisual stuff that they're transposing.
3: It seems to me that the history of this man, he seems to represent sort of a magnet of some kind. He just had a way of drawing people to him and individuals who would come forward to talk about certain things that ordinarily they wouldn't do. They either learned to trust Stanton or develop some sort of relationship with him. What would you imagine, how deep might this go in terms of who Stanton drew towards him and who might you expect, I know that's speculation, but who might you expect to find in those files to say, once again, oh my goodness, so-and-so was a governor of a state in the United States or some international figure, you find something that's really, really a bombshell with respect to how he was a magnet.
4: That's the kind of stuff I'm looking for. That's the kind of stuff you figure. There was one from Buzz Aldrin, which I don't know if I've put up yet. There was a letter from Buzz Aldrin, and there was a lot of people who would, as you pointed out, Stan was the big guy, so you put it to him. And you know the FBI files, all these FBI files that came out on Stan. And the reason I was going to look at the FBI files is Stan had told me, and Bill Moore was the same thing, they worked together, that both their FBI files had been totally withheld in 1988. So Bill Moore had like 55 pages withheld, secret national security. see going, like, there's something here. Right. If they're withholding the entire FBI file. And when the FBI stuff came out, I posted it, and I was contacted by Richard Doty, and Richard Doty said all the stuff that's been pulled out, because Stan's file is basically half gone. Like, I mean, they've exempted all this material. He said that Stan was contacted by a guy with some top secret documents, and the FBI was going to arrest him. They were considering arresting him, and they just figured they didn't have enough evidence. But that's the kind of stuff I'm looking for. I haven't found anything really, really dramatic yet, but that was one story that Richard Doty tells, is that Stan was approached.
2: So when are you heading back?
4: Well, I'm waiting for, if they get the audiovisual stuff, I'll go back, and if they get the computer, because the computer should be able to open up tens of thousands of pages immediately. So hopefully not in the winter, but I maybe by February I'll go back there, and unless there's a big pile of material that comes out, that's basically what it comes. If there's enough work for me for a week and a half where I can stand there and photograph stuff, I'll go back again. But right now I'm just working on the 6,000 pages I've got right now.
2: All right, well,
4: and waiting.
2: Great work, Grant. And again, where can people go to see what you're releasing from his files? The Facebook page.
4: Okay, the Facebook page is the Presidential UFO, and I'm doing some PowerPoint presentations where I go through the documents and I explain what the documents are about. And I've got about six of them ready to go, and that's going to be on White House UFO YouTube channel.
2: Excellent. Grant, thank you for all your hard work. We appreciate it.
4: Okay, I appreciate it. Thank you.
2: Grant Cameron. Victor, thank you, my friend.
3: You're most welcome. It's a fascinating talk with Grant.
2: All right, absolutely. Well, we'll keep in touch, and yeah, we'll go to that Facebook page and see what he finds as he sifts through Stanton Friedman's voluminous files. When we come back, the co-hosts of Reverse Speech Radio, including the founder, discoverer of Reverse Speech, Christian Dicadieu, and David John Oates, to tell us about a free Reverse Speech event coming up this month, this week, in fact. Stay tuned.
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2: Welcome back. Coming up at the end of this week, Saturday, October the 26th, mark this down, Saturday, October 26th, here in Toronto, if you're in the greater Toronto area. Heck, if you're anywhere in southwestern Ontario, upstate New York, it's worth the drive. Come on up. I will be hosting or emceeing a reverse speech event, which includes a workshop in the morning, followed by a two-hour presentation from the man who discovered reverse speech. He's now a regular. He joins us the second Sunday every month, the first segment of the show, to present some amazing, mind-bending reversals. And he has just landed this afternoon all the way from Australia. He is here in studio with me, David John Oates. Welcome. Great to see you.
6: Yeah, great to see you too. Thank you for having me.
2: And we also have Christian Dicadieu, the real John Constantine from Crime and Trauma Scene Cleaners and Paranormal Contractors. Those who are familiar with my podcast, Conspiracy Unlimited, will be very familiar with Christian. And he, together with David, are the co-hosts of an exciting new podcast called Reverse Speech Radio. Christian, welcome to you, sir.
7: Thank you, Richard. It's a pleasure to be here.
2: Okay, so Saturday, October 26th, yes, 40 Donlands Avenue. That's the Greek Orthodox Church, Metamorphosis Greek Orthodox Church, just steps from the Donlands subway station, so very easy to get to. And you're kicking it off with a workshop from 11 to 1?
7: Yes, that is correct. David and I will be having a workshop for people that are interested in learning more about reverse speech. And then the second portion will, in fact, be hosted by yourself, and it's like a general conspiracy-based events with different types of reversals that David has discovered and will be playing and presenting.
2: Right, right.
6: Yeah, I think we'll look at some of the conspiracy topics, the JFK assassination, 9/11, Robert Kennedy's assassination. We may even look at the moon landing. So we'll cover the whole gamut.
2: Okay, so and in the workshop, are you going to teach people how to identify reversals? How will that work?
6: Yes, I'll give a brief lesson on that. There's several points that we're, several criteria that we've developed to recognize what is a genuine reversal as compared to coincidence or imagination. So I'll be covering that in the workshop, how to find the genuine reversals and recognize the difference.
2: Do you need a special piece of equipment to take a piece of audio and flip it around so you have a reversal?
6: Well, yeah, you need software. We have software that we have ourselves. You can also get a good program called Goldwave that reverses. We also have our reverse speech app you can download for iPhone or Android that runs forwards and backwards and variable speeds.
2: So if people want to learn how to do this, I mean, this is not just a party trick, although, I mean, and it could also get you into some hot water with your significant other if you start, you know. Where were you last night?
6: Yes, I've got a couple of broken marriages to attest to that.
2: I'll bet. Okay, so that's the workshop from 11 to 1. And then, David, you're going to take the stage from 2 to 4. Uh-huh. And you're going to be playing lots of reversals.
6: Yes.
2: And you brought some with you. Of course,
6: yes,
2: you always have plenty.
6: Yes.
2: The first one we have here, can we load this one up, Owen, in the studio there? This is Dick Cheney.
6: Oh, yes. This is this was recorded 4 days after 9-1-1. Okay. Uh-huh. And it has a very interesting reversal that some of the conspiracy people will quite like. So,
2: all right. Can we hear the forward speech?
8: On the other hand, in terms of the sophistication of it, it's interesting to look at, because clearly what happened is you got some people committed to die in the course of the operation. You got them visas, got them entry to the United States. They came here, some of them enrolled in our commercial aviation schools and learned to fly.
6: And we have in reverse the show with the Sultan guarded. See if you can hear this.
8: I'm sure my ears are open and God.
6: Oh, bye.
2: The show by the Sultan.
6: Guarded.
2: Guarded.
6: Interesting. So that hints at some Arab involvement that he is protecting.
2: Mm.
6: And we'll go into that a whole lot deeper at the workshop on Saturday.
2: All right. Mm. Let me see here. Now, this one says Files 11.
6: Oh,
2: I'm not
6: yeah.
2: sure what that refers to.
6: Okay. This is a chap named James Files who claimed that he was the shooter behind the grassy knoll.
2: Yes.
6: And this is an interview he did with the late Jim Mars. Mm-hmm. And Jim's asking him, did any of the bullets hit the sign? Because apparently there were some bullet holes in the sign. So
2: right.
6: just play it.
2: All right.
6: And,
9: did you ever notice if any of those rounds hit that sign?
10: No. I don't know if anybody else has did or not. As far as I know, their round never hit it. I know my round didn't hit it. Like I say, I fired one shot. I was on target.
6: Okay, so when he says I fired one shot, I was on target, one of the things we look for in reverse speech is it congruent? Is he saying the same thing forwards as he is saying backwards?
2: Right.
6: And we hear reversal here that says, hit him with my round.
10: Hit him with my round.
9: Hit him with my round.
2: Yeah, I can hear that. Hit him with my round.
6: So
2: that's a congruency.
6: That's a congruent reversal, and it would suggest that he's telling the truth. And
2: right.
6: He claims the JFK assassination was a mafia hit job. So we'll look at that a little bit deeper, too, on the weekend as well.
2: And again, this is Saturday, October the 26th. That's coming up very quickly at the Metamorphosis Greek Orthodox Church, 40 Donlands Avenue. And again, it's so easy to get to. Just jump on the TTC, and it's literally steps from the Donlands subway station.
6: Right.
2: You just get out of there, go up the stairs, and I think turn left and go north a few steps, and there
7: that's
2: it
7: right.
2: is.
7: Yep. Yeah.
2: And again, Christian, you're going to be running a workshop together with David from 11 a.m. to 1 p.m. And I mean, would it be handy if they downloaded the app before they arrived?
6: Oh, sure. That would be a fantastic idea. Yeah, they can fiddle with it and play around a bit, and then they may have some more questions to ask when they come to the workshop itself.
2: All right. Let me see. Let me grab another one here quickly. Can we do the Justin Trudeau simply because tomorrow is the election, or actually today is the election?
6: Oh, today's the election. Right. Yes, this is we'll just play it. He's talking to some protesters.
2: Okay.
11: Sorry. I know you have a voice. I've just heard it. I'm asking you, can I have permission to continue in my town hall with Canadians who came out to meet with their prime minister? I'm not asking for consent. I'm asking for permission to continue without being interrupted.
6: So he's getting a little bit upset there, isn't he?
3: Yes, indeed.
6: Here, let's play this one without saying. See if you can hear what he's saying.
3: All right, the backwards.
12: I'm an ass.
6: No, okay. I'm an ass.
3: Oh, I'm an ass.
6: So do it again. Do it
3: can
6: again.
3: Can we hear that one again?
6: Do it again.
12: Interrupted. I'm an ass.
6: So, I don't know anything about Canadian politics, so I have no preconceived notions. There it is.
3: We should, hopefully you're going to give equal time to all the federal leaders, so we'll hear some reversals from Andrew Scheer and Jagmeet Singh and Elizabeth May. I mean, you could do an entire afternoon on that.
6: Absolutely. Alone. Look, I've got 35 years of research in my computer. I could do workshop for months and months and months and still not cover all my material.
3: Okay, right. So one more time. Saturday, October the 26th. That's this coming Saturday. I'll be there. And Christian D. Cadieux from Paranormal Contractors and Reverse Speech Radio, 40 Donlands Avenue. Come meet the discoverer of reverse speech. He's flown in all the way from Australia for this exclusive event. And here's the thing. It's free. The price is right. It's a free event. And quickly, tell us how to listen to Reverse Speech Radio.
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7: Absolutely. That is correct.
3: All right. Yep. See you gentlemen on Saturday. Christian?
7: Yep. And this is for you.
3: Oh.
7: It is a gift from David and I.
3: Oh, my gosh.
7: Because you are like the paranormal Superman. By day, you're Clark Kent. And by night, you're defending justice and on the crusade. So it's a very nice...
3: Well, God bless you for that. Thank you. Nice, we'll open it up in the after the show. All right, gentlemen, we'll see you Saturday. Thank you for this.
6: Thank you so much.
3: Owen. Back next week with a brand new program. In the meantime, don't be afraid. There's nothing concealed that won't be revealed and nothing hidden that won't be made known. What you hear in the dark, speak in the light. What I say in a whisper. Proclaim from the housetops. Move over, Aphrodite. I'm coming home. Good night.

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1: Coming up in the next hour, Victor Vigiani and Grant Cameron will be here to discuss the treasure trove of personal files, UFO documents from the late UFO researcher Stanton T. Friedman. That's coming up in hour two. And then towards the tail end of the program, the co-hosts of Reverse Speech Radio, Christian D. Cadieux and David John Oates, who has just arrived from Australia for a live event later this week. We'll tell you more about that. Right now, Archbishop Ron File Enright stays with us. By the way, how do people get a hold of you if they are in need of an exorcism? Do you work in Canada as well?
2: Actually, we do. We have an excellent bishop up there, and he has his own crew. But let me tell you, first of all, that I am, and I have been, retired. The organization continues, though. And as a result, if anyone wants to get a hold of me, they can join one of my seven forums I have on Facebook. And as a result, we're taking people that are members of our forum are also members in the Order of Exorcists. All of them are clergy that are appointed exorcists, a lot of bishops, a lot of investigators that actually have done our assessments for us. They're all members of my forum on Facebook. My website is www.orderofexorcists.com. On that website, I have placed so much information in regards to various types of demonic issues that could come up, as well as terrific information. There are some radio links and some TV links and things of this nature. But most of all, we have a really, really good, it's summed up as to what an assessment is all about.
1: Why are some people targeted by demons for possession?
2: Well, mainly because we're the creation of God. And all the purpose for all the fallen angels is to make a mockery of God's creation. So as a result, we've become personal targets, every one of us. Anyone that has a brain and wants to better themselves and perhaps maybe open themselves up to the supernatural, they leave themselves wide open. As I was waiting for your call this evening, I was watching television on YouTube, and I was watching this paranormal investigation crew, and it was quite interesting. One of them decided to bring a Ouija board, and they went to the basement of this supposedly haunted house. And so they all stood around and played with the Ouija board, demanding that demonic entities come out. And as a result, this was produced in the UK. So as a result, I'm watching this, you know, and I'm saying, wow, that's kind of interesting. Because, you know, the individual that was claimed to be possessed as using the Ouija board, he was just basically overacting. I think he was just a really bad actor. And as a result, the whole show was like basically cornered around him. I guess what I'm saying is there are so many charlatans out there. There are so many groups, and there are some very good, genuine paranormal investigators and paranormal researchers. Don't get me wrong, but there are a lot of them that are just charlatans that will make claims that where there's no basis, that some of these individuals would call themselves an exorcist when in reality they're not, which means that they jeopardize the people they're trying to help, or at least trying to service. Because let's face it, if you don't have a calling in doing this ministry, then you're doing it for yourself, which means that you're probably charging. You know, our organization does not charge for any services. We never have. We never will. An exorcism ritual is a ritual that is meant for us, people who have been called, to use it on individuals who have these terrible demonic issues. And it was freely given. And as a result, as the scripture implies, we freely receive, freely given. That's what we do. We follow the scriptures, and we charge nothing, not one thing. Now, you have people that are famous, people out there that are basically Protestant, and they're charging for exorcisms. as much as 1,500 a ritual. And the only thing I could say, and again, I strongly say this, though it is my opinion, is you have to stay away from these individuals. They're not only charlatans, but they're con men. They're trying to get your money. They're trying to do some type of advantage that would boast themselves up. And so as a victim, you know, you think your resources are limited, but really they're not. All you have to do is pray that God leads you to the right group, right church, right organization that has a ministry of exorcism and an exorcist present and a group of investigators.
1: I just have a few minutes here, Archbishop. Let me just fire off a couple of quick ones here, and I'll have to have you back on because this has just been an amazing conversation. Frightening, but amazing. Have you actually seen a demon take physical form? What do they look like, if so?
2: I've seen several demons. They look gray in skin, as I said. Like, they look almost like they're victims. But the one exception is they all wear hoods, every single one of them. Majority of them are transparent. They're very dark, very, very dark silhouette type.
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2: Of individuals. And I've seen them in shadows where there's no way a shadow could develop. It's a light wall and nothing is casting a shadow, but yet their shadows will appear on the wall. And then you could see their shape and see what they're doing as they're doing it in motion. It can be very, very scary. And maybe the next time you have me on, I could talk about our ministry in these Skid Row hotels where demonic activity goes on constantly. And I dedicated 15 years of my life just on Skid Row hotels. Really interesting stories, I can tell you.
1: Would definitely have you back. Let me ask you this. This may be our final question. I almost hesitate to ask, but it has to be asked. Given the power that these demons have, is it possible for a demon, and have you ever witnessed a demon, reanimate a dead body?
2: I'm going to say no. I have never seen it. Is it possible? I don't really know, honestly. I've heard of spirits jumping into bodies.